0: Ours. We'll have an initial rapid response team of three people. They are humanitarian response people, logistics, communications, planning. I am speaking to the Nepalese Foreign Minister later today, and obviously we'll talk through with them any additional assistance that they are seeking from us.
1: Now, the Leader of the Opposition, Angus Taylor, has also offered his support.
2: My thoughts and prayers are with the Nepalese Australian community and most of all with the family and friends of those 39 Australians who are missing. Obviously, we stand ready to help in any way we possibly can.
1: Now, of course, Laura, rescue efforts are well underway to reach people who've been hit by this devastating disaster. Of course, images emerging of some of those dramatic rescue attempts, including some released by the Nepalese Prime Minister's office, showing rescuers arriving by helicopter in Rasuwa district, one of the areas worst hit by these floods, at a hydropower plant in a tunnel where they say 350 people have now been rescued from, 100 or so still remaining in that tunnel. That story repeating across parts of Nepal and Tibet. Of course, some of those areas incredibly difficult to reach. As of last night, Chinese authorities hadn't quite even reached the border region, that border port that we saw inundated by the floods as well. Now, this is an international disaster. It's affected nationals from more than two dozen countries, including several dozen US nationals. The United States has pledged $500,000 to support those efforts.
3: We've called Nepal and we've offered any help that they need. You know, we have a very good relationship with Nepal, and that was a brutal, that was mud and water as a mixture. Nobody's ever seen anything quite like that. Strong, well-built buildings were wiped out like they were toothpicks. That's a terrible thing. No, we are sending aid.
1: Now, among the missing people who are from abroad, it's Indian nationals who make up that largest group, many of them on pilgrimages to various sacred sites in those mountains. India has pledged just shy of 40 tons of aid being sent to the region. South Korea has sent rescuers. The World Bank is promising aid, and the Red Cross is leading an appeal for $43 million to help those efforts. I'm in contact with two Nepalese tour operators, both of whom say they know people who are missing. In one case, two experienced guides. In another case, the tour operator's uncle and his family, waiting to hear whether they can get back in touch with those people. But of course, there are concerns, as you said, for the rescuers as well, with the news on both sides of the border that lakes have formed, which officials worry could burst at some point under the pressure of the ongoing monsoon season and heavy rains that are due to fall and send, you know, in some cases, several hundred Olympic-sized swimming pools worth of water into those bodies of water, Laura.
4: Stash, thank you. The seismic event, or the event was so seismic that initially it was thought to have been caused by an earthquake, but now authorities believe it was a glacial collapse that has triggered this enormous wave of water, ice and mud. It cascaded more than 170 kilometres down a Himalayan valley and it devastated communities.
5: New images have emerged of the moment of catastrophe in Nepal.
6: Oh my God, Mario.
5: A wall of ice, water and mud barreling down the valley. The sound of shock and alarm as workers run for their lives. An almighty surge that took boulders and rocks and tossed them downstream. As the waters recede, a new reality is revealed. Towns and villages now cloaked in layers of sediment, with many dwellings destroyed by the deluge. Many of the survivors have been left with nothing at all. We lost everything in just 15 minutes, said this resident. In Nepal, the number of missing people has risen quickly to almost 1,400, and relatives have been gathering at this hospital in the capital, Kathmandu, searching for loved ones or simply searching for news. This woman, called Chamindi, can't find her son, and his name isn't on the list of patients here. My son was stuck in the floods. He's a truck driver and told me he was driving. We last spoke before it hit, but there's no news of him. We can't find out anything. The collapse of a glacier, it's thought, triggered this disaster. An event so powerful, it was mistaken for an earthquake. The resulting landslide produced this surge of water, with experts citing climate change as a key factor.
7: The monsoon, the ground would be saturated, the rivers would already be high, the snow on the glaciers would be saturated, there'd be water bodies within the ice. These glaciers are rapidly retreating due to climate change, and so their permafrost is becoming unstable. And so all of the conditions that you'd need for this kind of disaster are in place right now.
5: Search and rescue teams have been deployed, the Nepalese sending 5,000 members of the military and police. But key infrastructure has been destroyed. The government says 19 bridges have been lost, along with roads and airstrips and helipads. The devastation caused is undeniable, yet the true scale of this disaster remains unclear.
4: Labor's migration mess has gone from bad to worse, the Prime Minister overruling Tony Burke's plan to cut the refugee intake. Live to Trudy McIntosh now. Trudy, this is really a captain's call from Anthony Albanese, it would seem.
8: Yeah, he stepped in after this debate erupted yesterday morning. I'll step you through the process here. In effect, Tony Burke's department had told refugee groups to prepare for the refugee number to be pared back. So it's been at this elevated level of 20,000 that it was likely to return to that lower Morrison-era level of 13,750. That has then been leaked to the Financial Review. Tony Burke's own office confirming that, yes, was the plan. But by the afternoon, the Prime Minister, sensing the backlash within Labor rank and file in the Labor caucus, has killed this off in no uncertain terms. He says in a statement that the refugee intake needs to be renewed in the coming budget, as the 20,000 places was available for 4 years. The intake number remains government policy and will be continued in the future year. Now, Cabinet Minister Tim Ayres, last hour on AM Agenda, stepping through this process. I think he misses the important step that the Minister's office did confirm this yesterday.
9: Some different information's come out from the department. The Prime Minister at the first opportunity has corrected that by saying this is what the settled approach is to this issue. That is fair enough. People are interested in that kind of dissonance there. But
8: starting to be a bit of a pattern here. Earlier in the week, Tony Burke was also overruled by the Prime Minister on potential plans to make UK holidaymakers, backpackers work in the regions for a period of time. That's been kiboshed. Cabinet, when the Prime Minister was on leave and Richard Marles was in the acting chair, don't forget, said there's more work to do on the broader migration policy. And we saw that abrupt cancellation of the press club speech. That's still yet to be rescheduled. Mike Pezzullo, a former Home Affairs Secretary, is puzzled as to what's going on inside his former department.
10: Here we are yet again. Mr Burke, who, you know, normally such a sure, steady set of hands, and his department just being caught wrong-footed. I just don't know what's going on.
8: Migration is a bit of a mess at the moment in federal politics. All sides say, yes, the numbers need to come down. They differ by how much. One Nation's got its own numbers a bit muddled this week. The Coalition says it should be tied to housing, but it won't say exactly how much until closer to the election. At the very same time, Laura, pushback from some of the state premiers, including Ben Carroll at National Cabinet, saying be careful if you try and pare back international students too much, that will hurt our already sluggish economy.
4: Trudy, thank you. Let's go to Victoria now. Victoria's finance minister says money collected from the secret levy to help fund the suburban rail loop will not be returned to commuters. State political reporter Georgie Dickerson is in Melbourne. Does the government believe this project can still be delivered?
11: They do, Laura. That is despite that additional, the Auditor General's report being delivered earlier this week, saying that it is unlikely to be delivered on time and on budget. Of course, it was also in that Auditor General's report that we had that secret levy be revealed. An extra 1% was what Victorian commuters had been paying on their trips throughout the city and, of course, throughout Victoria since January last year. Now, the accumulation of those funds was already more than $6 million. And we asked the Finance Minister today if that money should be given back to Victorians. He said, no, it shouldn't. He said it would probably cost more to actually have that process to actually give it back to Victorian commuters who had been paying that charge. The opposition leader yesterday, though, saying that it needed to be given back to Victorians because they were unaware that they had been paying it in the first place. Of course, the projection from that additional charge was $8 billion by 2062, $4.8 billion of that going directly to the SRL East. So now that is a huge chunk of money that is not now going to be going to the SRL. Here's what the finance minister had to fit back to Victorian commuters who had been paying that charge.

0: terms of savings. He says $70 million will be saved on reduction of spending on consultants as well as external advisors. He made an announcement saying that two agencies will have staff cut back. They were alerted this morning that they might be without a job. He says around 50 people will be impacted. It is not clear exactly how many of those people will be made redundant, but that those workforce will be shortened, and that will be a reduction of around $12 million in savings for the government. He also said there's going to be a reduction in spending on things like plaques, like artworks, like coffee machines for government departments.
1: But I know that, you know, working in the environment, I think there is a balance. I think definitely extravagant artwork, you know, plaques with members' names on it, expensive plaques with members' names on it, pot plants. A lot of them. Thousands. Millions.
0: So, Laura, potentially millions in savings from things like artworks for the government. They're certainly putting the message forward to Victorians that they are trying to cut back spending ahead of the state's election.
2: Yeah, well, that's pretty small picture, Georgie. So let's go to the big picture now, and this is the broader Victorian economy and things that are central to that. The work from home legislation, the Business Council of Australia argues, is central to Victoria's prosperity and which way the government goes with that there. Now, the Business Council says it should be scrapped altogether. This should not be legislated. Work from home should be sorted out between employer and employee. Brian Black was able to meet with Ben Carroll yesterday. He made these representations in person. I spoke to Brian. This is what he had to say about that meeting.
3: He made concessions, for example, in terms of the stackability of rights. He also made a concession in terms of the timeframe for the legislation to commence. But as I say, the underlying principle here is that you've got uncertainty created through the overlap of state-federal arrangements. You've got constitutional issues that arise as a consequence of that. You've got significant practical implementation concerns that businesses would have to attend to. You're creating a two-tier workforce for national businesses. These are really serious concerns. And so the message that we put back to the Premier very clearly, and the message that we continue to reiterate as business groups, is the only way you can deliver any start to a reset with business is to ditch the bill. And in the absence of that, he won't get a reset, he'll get a rewind.
2: The Northern Territory has become the last jurisdiction in the country to pass euthanasia laws, more than 30 years after it first became law. Matt Cunningham joins us now. He is our Northern Territory correspondent. He's in Darwin. There's a long history on this issue in the NT. So what's been the reaction today?
4: Well, I think most people here think that a wrong has finally been made right, Laura. It was back in 1995 that the Northern Territory became the first jurisdiction, not just this in this country, but in the world, to pass voluntary euthanasia laws. 2 years later, of course, those laws were stripped away. Canberra passed the Euthanasia Laws Act, which prevented the territories from legislating on euthanasia. Basically meant that Northern Territory and ACT couldn't pass euthanasia laws. Since then, we saw every state in the country pass these voluntary assisted dying laws. And then the ACT, after legislation was changed in 22, do the same. So the Northern Territory had become the last jurisdiction in the country that didn't have these laws, even though it had first passed them back in 1995. So that was changed last night, a late night sitting of the parliament, where there was a unanimous decision to pass these voluntary assisted dying laws and return euthanasia once more to the Northern Territory. Here's what the Chief Minister had to say last night following the passing of that bill.
5: This is an incredibly important moment for the Territory. In 1995, Marshall Perrin walked out these doors, passing voluntary assisted dying for Territorians, making it a global first. And 30 years later, we have restored those rights to Territorians who want the right to choose.
4: It wasn't without some controversy, Laura. There were members of the CLP government who were unhappy with the bill that was passed last night, even though they voted in favour of it. A couple of things that they didn't like, in particular the 12-month prognosis period that is required, and also a gag clause that was inserted, meaning that doctors are unable to raise the issue of euthanasia with a patient. That needs to be a patient-led conversation. So we saw on the floor of Parliament quite a bit of dissent

0: from the government's own members, particularly from one of its backbenchers, Tamsil Rahman, who had led a report into this issue. He was clearly unhappy with the bill as it was passed last night. It's probably the first time we've seen any of that internal division within the Country Liberal Party, certainly made public, since the CLP won office here 2 years ago. So a historic day for the Northern Territory yesterday, a historic night last night, but it has perhaps revealed a few tensions for the first time within the government here.
1: Yeah, very interesting indeed. Matt, thank you. Appreciate it. A young Tasmanian pilot has been identified as the person who went missing in a plane crash in the Northern Territory. Police are still yet to locate his body. Aspen Blomfeld reports.
2: 24-year-old Bob Bramley has been named as the pilot of a light aircraft which crashed into the Gulf of Carpentaria on Tuesday. Bob grew up near Devonport in Tasmania and spent years working to fund his training and gain a pilot's licence. At just 16, he became one of the youngest Australians to complete a solo flight around the country, using the journey to raise awareness for youth suicide. He had been flying for Northern Territory charter company Air Frontier for a year when his aircraft went missing on Tuesday morning. His family has described him as a courageous individual who inspired those around him with his infectious enthusiasm. He was a dreamer who never let fear, problems, or pessimists stop him from reaching his goals. But most importantly, he was dedicated to helping people get through dark times and dream as big as he did. Air Frontier aircraft have been involved in several incidents in recent years, including an emergency landing on a Darwin beach back in June and a fatal crash which killed two pilots in 2017. It's not yet clear what caused Tuesday's crash.
1: A quick break here on the program. When we return, Pauline Hanson will be introducing her team, taking questions from the media, and we'll take you there.
3: News 24 will be back after this short break.

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0: Well, Wednesday's higher than expected inflation numbers have forced money markets to reconsider their interest rate forecasts and have started pricing in another rate rise. Let's bring in our business reporter, Edward Boyd, now. This is all due to high rates of spending in the economy, Ed.
1: It's government spending, it's private sector spending, particularly on things like data centres and the construction of them. But it's also consumer spending, consumer spending as well. So this is start of this week, interest rate rise wasn't really on anyone's bingo card at all. There was one or two economists that might have thought it could happen. But then the Wednesday inflation figures came out. We can show you before the numbers came out on Wednesday, pre-inflation, it was only an 18% chance. Pretty good chance the rate's not going up, in other words. But then today it's gone up to 56%. And if we go to March 2027, which is early next year, it's even higher than that. So look, here we go. This is the September board meeting from the RBA. It's 56% chance of rates rising. November, it gets to 75. December, it gets to almost 80. And then Feb next year, the first board meeting of the year, it's about 81%. And it keeps going higher and higher. So not the news people probably wanted to hear today, but it's now looking like, at least according to three of the big four bank economists, think rates are now going to be lifted by 25 basis points. I mean, for a $600,000 loan, that's about another $91 per month in repayments. For a $1 million loan, it's about $152 per month extra in repayments. It's on top of the three rate rises that households have already felt from the start of this year. So not good news. It's really due to that higher than expected inflation number, and the trim mean was actually higher than expected as well. That was stable at 3.6%. Obviously, the RBA need that between 2% and 3%. So money markets are now changing their forecast, Laura, and it's not good for people with a mortgage.
0: No, it is not. So let's move on to Virgin. They've posted a $500 million profit.
1: Yeah, and they've posted their first dividend since listing on the market back in 2025. So shareholders will be pretty happy with that. $501 million profit. Here's the results. Revenue was up pretty strongly to about $6.4 billion. Underlying profit was higher. The underlying earnings were higher. Fuel cost over the next 6 months is hedged at $700 million. One of the big things with Virgin was the fuel hedging. Obviously, oil has been very high in cost due to the war in the Middle East, and it's pushed up the price of aviation fuel. Virgin have been careful about the way they've bought that fuel at a basically discounted price to what's out there in the market. And that helped them with their profit during the past 12 months. And it's going to help them with their earnings over the next 6 months. So Virgin's one of the companies to report today. There's also PEXA, the property conveyancing business. Harvey Norman are out today as well. We're almost at the end of profit reporting season. Monday is the last day. Let's quickly look at the ASX 200. It's just trading. It's in the green this morning, up about 0.2%. As we're talking at the moment. So back in the green on Friday, we had a bit of a bouncy week. Some results have been good, others have been bad. The market's been basically jumping up and down, but it is over 9,000
0: points.
1: It's in the green.
0: We'll see you soon, Ed. I appreciate it. Well, America's trade war with Canada has escalated even further, with Donald Trump ordering that Lake Ontario be renamed. Joining me now is Democrat strategist Jim Kessler. What's wrong with Lake America?
2: I don't know. It seems like a mall that got flooded. A year or so ago, Donald Trump changed the name of Gulf of Mexico to Gulf of America, and there was some outrage. Lake America is now being laughed at. So that's the result of this. So the truth is that Donald Trump's trade war with Canada is not popular at all in Canada, and it is not popular here in the United States. So I think this is the place where the Canadians and the Americans agree this is a bad idea.
0: End up, of course, no one's taking a backward step at the moment. Donald Trump always has an eye to the midterms. Why does he want to have this fight right now?
2: You know, if you look at Donald Trump's actions over the last several months, he looks like a gambler at a table in Las Vegas who is losing money. And instead of walking away, he just keeps putting in more chips and losing more hands. And this is happening in Iran. We are now at the 6 month point in a war that was supposed to last 6 weeks. This is also happening with the trade war here, which is ratcheting up. Just like in Australia, we had an inflation reading yesterday that was higher than expected. And you know, there's a possibility we're going to have rate increases too. Already now, the mortgage rates for houses are as high as they've been really in the last 3 years. So I think Donald Trump has a hard time, frankly, admitting he's wrong. I think he's going to pay a price in the midterms.
0: What about the Democrats, though? Because we've got this socialist v, you know, the more mainstream Democrats really wrestling for the soul of the party. Where's this at the moment after we had a number of primaries in these middle America states?
2: If you look at most of the states, and let's just focus on the center, right, Senate right now, Laura. If you look at most of the states where Democrats need to either keep a seat or pick up a seat, they've nominated someone who can do it. And specifically picking up a seat, that's North Carolina, Iowa, Texas, Ohio, and Alaska. Those are five places where we Democrats have the right candidate, a moderate candidate who can win there. Maine, they have someone a bit far to the left, but at least someone who's not radioactive. And then in Michigan, a seat that Democrats must hold, Hassan Piker, who's pretty far to the left, barely won his nomination. And he's dealing with a controversy right now over a Twitch streamer named Hassan Piker, who's a very, very strong supporter of Abdul El-Sayed, the nominee in Michigan, but has done a lot of outrageous things on his Twitch site that are both anti-Semitic and also anti-Black, which is probably a bigger problem for El-Sayed in Michigan.
0: Yeah, right. Well, Michigan is where I'll be headed for the midterms. Jim Kessler, we're going to have to leave it there today. We'll see you soon. Let's take you live to Pauline Hanson now. She's taking questions after announcing her team or unveiling her team for New South Wales.
3: Give them the tools that they are want to get out there and do better for themselves. The current budget, what they brought down is the capital gains tax. That's destroying businesses, incentivizing people to get out there and do it. We want to reverse that, get rid of it, you know, what they've done. So we're basically One Nation as a party of get out of the way of business, right? Stop over-regulating, get out of the way. These are the basic rules that you have. Don't hold businesses down, people wanting to thrive and get ahead.
4: Speaking with some people yesterday up in this region, there were mixed reviews about One Nation's run here. One woman put to me that she feels One Nation is just wanting to cut things and isn't for workers. What would be your response to that?
3: I think that I think she's got misinformation there, and that's coming from the unions and it's coming from the Labor Party, who wants to protect their own seats. And those voters out there that really think this, have a look at what this government has done to them. We've seen a loss of a lot of jobs in Australia, and you have a lot of people who are underemployed as well. So if you have a look at our policies, we want to incentivise businesses to get out there and have a go. Even the announcement that Mike has made here about payroll tax, that is holding businesses back. The government's, you know, they're collecting a tax for what? They're doing absolutely nothing. They're holding businesses back from employing people. So there and yourself, we want to get rid of that. We want to create employment. So unions have a lot to lose. These unions control the Labor parties, and there's no control. Our work there is for the people of New South Wales and Australia.
5: No, I think Stewie Bonds might have something to say to that lady.
6: Sorry, Bonds.
4: Go on.
6: I think it says a lot that we're here in the heart of coal country, right, at a blast hole drill company that rebuilds these, you know, drills for the mining companies. And this is where we're kicking off our campaign, and Chris Minns and the Labor Party are going to kick it off in Mumbai, New Delhi, you know, on Monday. So that tells you a lot about where we're at.
7: Mike, can I just confirm with you, the old wage freeze policy, would that apply to the Department of Health and Education?
8: No, I never said anything about wage freeze.
7: You said it was going to be indexed.
8: No, I said if you index, like regular indexation of salaries, what I'm saying is if we have zero change to the number of public servants we have now, as it's a hypothetical, right? Zero change in the number of public servants we have as today. And then what we're saying, if you didn't change that number, moving forward 4 years and taking out the number of people they are employing, because what I'm trying to say here is that if you just have a straight line budget item that keeps growing, perhaps we're hiring public servants which we don't need to hire, right?
7: I guess the same question applies. If you're going to stop hiring more people, will it apply to the Department of Health and Education?
8: As I made very clear in my remarks, frontline services are not affected by this. If anything, we want to help support them with more, but better, by making this whole system more efficient, right? What we're seeing, and all the people that I speak to in business, especially today with drill doctors, it's the same argument, right? And this is, which goes back to what I was saying, is why we need to cut payroll tax, is because I want to give $5.5 million to them to decide what they want to do with the investment, either hire more people, build, you know, invest in CapEx. So all this rubbish about how somehow people think we're going to be closing down businesses or restricting or cutting, it's absolute rubbish. What we're trying to do is, like Florida and Texas, make New South Wales so competitive that we have companies move here. 3,000 businesses under MINS have left our state and moved interstate to set up businesses. Ask yourself why you need 25 licenses to open a cafe. I can think of three. Food safety, hygiene, and maybe fire regulations.
4: Mike, this payroll ditch is going to have an enormous impact on the budget. How do you expect to pay for that?
3: Climate change.
8: Okay, well, two things, right? First of all, there is so much waste in what we're saving. And let's have a look at this. If we were to take the hypothetical, $14 billion is what we currently collect from payroll tax. But that is 10% of the entire revenue that we get from the New South Wales government, right? We would expect to lose half of that, so let's just call it 7, so it's 5% of the budget, right? This is like you not choosing Connoisseur ice cream and buying home brand, right? There are ways that you can, and what I'm saying to people is that if we create the economic backdrop to make New South Wales the best place to invest with lower taxes, less regulations, faster approvals, because we want approvals to take no more than 6 months across a lot of things. We will respect environmental issues, so it's not going to be drill, baby, drill, you can just do whatever you want with mining. What we're saying is we're going to be very, very intelligent and sensible and use proper business acumen, because when you give businesses predictability, you give them confidence. And what this economy, federally and state, lacks is confidence. That's why businesses are not opening. That's why businesses are closing. That's why you're feeling pressure in your household budgets. We're getting rid of all that crap, right? Because it's focused on, our government wants to give power back to you. People don't understand that net zero is also affecting housing. Like the government says, oh, we've, you know, got 40,000, 50,000 houses approved. Fantastic. But builders aren't building because the cost of materials is not coming down. The price of houses is coming down. And quite frankly, as long as the house meets structural and fire and safety standards, who is the government to tell you whether you can have a gas hob in your house or not? If you want a gas hob in your kitchen, have one. If it costs you $50,000 a year, that's on you. We've got to stop getting the government, and this is because the government's become so big, more and more regulations across all vectors are coming this way. You're not going to fix housing, so we're going to get rid of all the basics rules. We're going to be all about how do you build houses that are structurally sound and address a market need. If people want Versace bathtubs, there'll be a market for that, and we'll let the market decide these things. If they want
9: to, I wanted to ask you a question about your
8: pan. Sorry. That's Japan. A question from Japan. Sorry.
10: どうぞ.
8: Hi.
10: Hi.
8: もう完全に元に戻そうという感じなんですよね。っていうのは日本の今までの投資は
3: I think everyone else might. Yeah.
8: I'll translate after. I'll translate straight after.
3: Apologise.
8: Sorry, the question was basically the Japanese large businesses have lost a lot of confidence because of the lack of predictability. All right, so まあ、どっちでもいいかな。でも基本的にワンネーション投資では日本は元に戻すとすると、でちゃんとうちの政策はちゃんと日本の企業が本当に明確的にルールは全然変わらず安心に投資できるようになると、そういうふうな目的があるということなんですよ。これからそういうふうに頑張ります。
11: Sorry, can I just translate?
8: So basically what I've told her is that what One Nation will be doing is providing predictability, which is the one thing the Japanese investors crave, and make sure that we ring-fence things and make sure when they invest in this state, they are not going to be jacked up with new royalties to help, you know, pay for governments that can't stop their spending addiction.
9: Senator Hanson, can I ask a question about your candidates? Were they democratically pre-selected by party members?
3: Yes, Mike was. It passed. I'll put it to Stuart Bonds. He's in the branch here. Stuart, was
9: that... The Victorian candidates have not been democratically pre-selected, and I wanted to ask the question in the context that I've been speaking to long-term members of One Nation, and they have said that the party really lacks internal democracy. They say that party members don't have a say in policies or... pre-selections. They point out that candidates have to sign NDAs. They point to the fact that you're the president for life under your constitution.
10: Why do you oppose democracy? That's a lie.
5: That probably explains the massive growth in One Nation membership, because they're all so unhappy. That's why we are really struggling with how many people are actually joining the party, because they're all so desperately unhappy with what we're doing.
9: But do you think being president for life is consistent with Australian democratic values?
3: President is actually a figurehead. I have elected members of parliament in South Australia, Western Australia, federal parliament. They actually represent the people. They're doing the job, what's been elected. As president of the party, we have a national executive that makes decisions. We have state executives. We have now structured branches after I got the strong foundation of the party set in place. And that's why we've opened up branches last year, which we've been rolling out. There are people who get involved in branches. We are constantly asking branches to put forward their policies, their ideas, what they want to. They are federal branches. They're not involved in the state candidates because So anyway.
5: What do you think the Labor Party does with their union selections? What do you think the Labor Party does with their union selections? They appoint from their unions. If you go to their cabinet, they even select from their factions. So we're not going to take homework from the Labor Party about what's going on.
11: Mike, one from you. What seats are you targeting in regional New South Wales? And you spoke a lot about investment. Will you dump foreign investment in the renewable energy zones in the New England and Central West? Won't that be a bad sign to people that do want to invest in New South Wales if you are changing policy about renewable energy?
8: Well, look, a lot of this is dead on arrival. I mean, this is the thing. Renewable energy, I mean, and this goes to EnergyCo, right? You would have seen the Bush summit, and it was a Karl Stefanovic interview where one of the local in Walker had their property trespassed illegally on. This is, if your energy policy is so fantastic, you don't need to be, if your social license is so strong, why would you need to trespass illegally on the land? And I think if we win government, I want to find out who the bureaucrats were that allowed that to happen, and those people should be fired.
5: Can I add to that? Because it is...
8: Every single one.
5: Seeing it is about New England. I tell you what, you said it might be dead. We want the reses dead and buried in the swamps with the mammoths. Yep. That's where the reses belong. We have tonight our people stacked up in the Walk Road Hotel protesting against these reses. We're going to have a camp of 1,200 people near the village of Kentucky with 301. No new police. We've got another one of possibly 800 people on top of the Walker Road Hill. We have communities divided because of transmission lines that have decimated the value of their place and desecrated the landscape. We have people who cannot sell their place because they're surrounded by these swindle factories, these intermittent power precincts of photovoltaic black, and I'm meeting them all the time. We go to Dubbo, they're protesting against the swindle factories. We go to Walker, they're protesting against the swindle factories. You go to Central Queensland, they're protesting against the swindle factories. I can tell you who's not protesting against the swindle factories. The foreign companies who are getting secret capacity investment scheme deals, which we can't see the details of, which are not for publication in the budget, they're not protesting as they cream the Australian taxpayer and at the same time force poor people into poverty, put poor people into their car so we can line the pockets of domestic billionaires and foreign multinationals for this at the expense of the Australian people. Right down the road here, Tomago. Tomago never needed a rescue package when he used coal-fired power. When we had that evil coal-fired power, we had a plastics industry, we had a urea industry, we had a glass industry, we had no problems in an aluminium industry. This is how lost and bereft of ideology the socialists, they're not Labor, there's no Laborers in the Labor Party. Forget that idea, they're all ex-university students with a chip on their shoulder. I'll tell you what, there's a bloke called Neville Wran. He used to be the Premier of New South Wales. He talked about when he opened Eraring, how it attracted this great new aluminium industry into the area. They're opening coal-fired power stations. Now the socialists, with no Laborers in their party, are closing them all down because that works so well on Sydney Harbour when they're having a knees up with their mates in the Enlightened Club. Now, I just want to close this because you got me on a raw point. When I go out to the coal mines, their biggest threat is a safeguard mechanism. I don't know who it's keeping safe, but it's not the workers. It's going to kick them out of a job. And they talk about fugitive emissions. I'll tell you the only fugitive The Labor Party's socialists. They're the socialists are the fugitives, and we're not going to deal with emissions. We're going to deal with ejections and eject them out of their jobs and back to, oh, no, stacking shells at Bunnings. Maybe they can learn about real life.
8: Well, Barnaby, just to add, just quickly, just to add to that, just 1 second, just to add to that, right? We're having a conversation around data centres, and the New South Wales government wants to enforce 40% of it to be wind power. Now, if renewables are supposedly the cheapest form of energy, why would the government need to mandate it? Surely a data centre would just go, that's the most logical thing to do. I'm going to go full wind power. But they're not. And that's why this whole, as Barnaby called it, swindle factories. These things, look, at offshore wind is another one of the biggest jokes that I said when I was the commissioner. Offshore wind will never happen because the economics do not work. People need to understand that the wind turbine installation vehicles that you have to rent cost US $500,000 a day, right? So you tell me, if you have to rent these things for months on end to put out these wind, these offshore wind towers, the economics just do not work. So that's why whenever you hear more, you know, promises, whether it's batteries or whatever, it's your tax money that's funding it, right? And as I said, these are the nicotine patches Chinese sells us in solar, wind and batteries, and that is a problem.
6: And one more thing that we'll be implementing, guys, is RIBs, Renewable Investment Bonds, the same as we have to have with the mining industry, that land must be rehabilitated before that's handed back, because we're going to end up with fields and fields of solar panels and wind turbines that are going to be left there. Talk about stranded assets. We're going to have fields of those, especially out in the central west of Rana. So we're not going to leave this hanging around the taxpayer's neck or the farmer's necks. So they'll be paying bonds.
3: Thank you very much. Last question.
12: I understand that you're from Sydney, but you'll now be running for the seat of Cessnock. Have you moved here now? How will you get up to speed with the issues that matter here?
8: Well, I'm in the region, and to be honest, I've been living in Japan for the last 25 years. So I've probably been living in Japan longer than Sydney. So, but the issues are, I'm meeting with the locals, I'm meeting with people and talking about all these issues, because the issues are all, not only, okay, I'm not working just for the seat of Cessnock, I'm working for the whole of New South Wales. And rest assured, these people, we are going to bring prosperity to these regions by rational, sensible economics. And I said we are going to dispense of all of the one-dimension policies of the other parties, because they are still stuck to politics of old. I'm not a politician. Thomas Sowell once said, there are three priorities for a politician. One, to be elected. Two, to be re-elected. And whatever else is number three.
3: What Mike has stated here today, he's right across the issues of New South Wales. Regardless of the fact he's been living in Japan for the last 25 years, he knows the issues here. And he's always kept his eye on politics here in Australia, constantly, all the time. So I think there's a great representative of Mike as leader for One Nation for the state. Like I said, Minns, Premier Minns, he's really got a fight on his hands now. Thank you. So anyway, all right.
13: Well done.
14: Mike, I'm just going to say we'll be moving.
8: I'm living in the region, so it's fine. Okay, we've got to go. Thank you. Thank you.
0: And that is a wrap-up of that media conference there, ending on Mike Newman, who is a new leader for One Nation in New South Wales, stating that he'd been living in Japan for the last 25 years. There was quite a moment during that media conference, though, with a question from a Japanese member of the press, and he was impressively translating for the rest of us right there. A few questions, though, about whether he'll move to Cessnock. I don't think that was quite answered. We'll take a quick break. On the other side, One Nation is not only eyeing a victory in the East, that they've got the test in Secret Harbour in WA. That's a by-election in Perth this weekend. That's next.
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0: Voters in Perth South head to the polls tomorrow for the Secret Harbour by-election, where One Nation threatens to seize a seat from Labor for the first time nationally since 1998. A One Nation win in the West would send political tremors through to Australia's east coast too, ahead of looming elections in both Victoria and New South Wales.
1: Since 2007, Labor's long claimed these coastal suburbs as heartland. But now, the red wall is showing cracks.
2: Labor and Liberal, they've had too many chances and they've really stuffed Australia up. So I think it's time for a change.
3: I think it'll be Labor and One Nation neck and neck.
1: The by-election was triggered by the resignation of long-serving MP Paul Papalia. And a once comfortable 11.5% margin is now looking anything but, as voter frustration fuels a fierce political fight. LNP candidate Ryan Robinson and One Nation's Luke Hurtigan are betting they can turn that anger into votes against Labor's Georgia Tree.
4: If you want to truly send a message to this state government, to this Labor government, don't just send a message, send Ryan Robinson.
5: We've knocked on over 17,000 doors and that is the whole electorate, so super proud.
6: Population goes up, standards of living go down.
1: It's the same attack One Nation makes against Anthony Albanese. The Prime Minister was just a 30-minute drive from Secret Harbour while in Perth earlier this week, but declined to be drawn to the consequential contest in person.
7: It's a state by-election, and I'm doing my job as Prime Minister of Australia.
1: The Liberals turning the Prime Minister's absence into a political punchline, rolling out life-sized Wes Albo cutouts at pre-polling booths.
8: Where is Albo, and can we believe it?
1: But for Andrew Hastie, this is no laughing matter. The Liberal frontbencher is one of One Nation's most vocal Conservative critics. Secret Harbour sits inside his federal seat of Canning. And after the Liberals lost seats in South Australia and then the federal fight for Furrer, he's warning his party not to throw in the towel.
9: We should be fighting for every single vote in Secret Harbour. The lesson from the 2021 state election is you don't wave the white flag.
1: It's a swipe at his own party campaign strategy after opposition leader Basil Zempelis argued a Labor loss to One Nation would be a win for the Liberals.
10: We have fought very, very hard. And I do not accept the suggestion that we have not fought a very hard campaign.
7: He's not even trying to win the by-election. He's out there promoting another political party.
1: While the major parties trade blows, One Nation is focused on converting frustration into votes. Pauline Hanson brings the star power, but the party says Hurtigan is winning the local fight.
11: Pauline is the figurehead. She's been a strong person. I mean, people love her, but don't take away from what Luke has done on the ground. And people are coming in, they're not calling out Pauline. They're coming in calling out Luke.
1: And on Saturday, voters will decide whether that support is enough to flip the seat in a state election set to send off shockwaves across Australia. A One Nation win over Labor would be its first in 28 years since the infamous Queensland 1998 state election. And with Labor governments in New South Wales and Victoria now counting down to their own state elections, there'll be cause for concern in Labor that the orange tsunami threatens them too. Lauren Forbes, News 24.
0: It is all happening tomorrow. Tune in 7 p.m. West Australian time, 9 p.m. Eastern tomorrow for live coverage of this by-election battle. Ashley Gillen, Trudy McIntosh will bring you all the results and reaction from Secret Harbour. A quick break for us here on AM Agenda. When we return, we'll check in with Julia Bradley. She was at that media conference in the Hunter. We'll see what her thoughts were from the ground.
12: News 24 will be back after this short break.

News 24 will be back after this short break. 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
1: Good morning. Welcome back to the program. The number of Australians missing in Nepal rises to 39. That could go higher, and the area is on alert for the risk of another flood. The death toll is approaching 400. The rescue mission continues. A captain's call, the Prime Minister steps in to quash plans to cut the refugee intake. One Nation has unveiled its New South Wales team, led by a former Trade Commissioner. Leading economists now expect to see a rate rise this year after surging prices, including a higher cost of rent. Labor is wrestling internally over its migration policy, even though a cabinet minister told this program that it's a clown show on the other side of politics. Well, the Prime Minister stepped in, it seems, overnight to overrule Tony Burke's plan to cut the refugee intake. Live to Trudy McIntosh now in Canberra. This shows just how difficult it is to cut where different cohorts are involved, Trudy, because every cut has an opposite effect.
2: Yeah, it's a bit of a political circus on all sides of politics, Laura, when it comes to the details of migration. In the broad, it's easy to say get the numbers down, but how do you do that? And there is always going to be backlash. The latest victim of this, Tony Burke, the Home Affairs Minister, yesterday after this report in the Financial Review that was then confirmed by his office, they were looking at reducing the refugee intake back to 13,750. That number was the intake in the Morrison era that had been lifted to 20,000 under Labor. This was briefed out to refugee groups as well by the Home Affairs Department, prepare for this to be the intake for the following financial year. And yet, within hours of this being made public, the PM asked at the Bush summit yesterday, he said, don't believe everything you read in the newspapers. Well, by the afternoon, putting this quote on the record saying the refugee intake needs to be renewed in the coming budget as 20,000 places was available for 4 years. This intake number remains government policy and will be continued in future year. Cabinet ministers this morning, there's been a lot of them out and about insisting that the 20,000 is the number that is now locked in. Tim Ayres trying to explain what has been a pretty messy process.
3: Some different information's come out from the department. The Prime Minister at the first opportunity has corrected that by saying this is what the settled approach is to this issue. That is fair enough. People are interested in that kind of dissonance there, but
2: you might almost starting to have some sympathy for Tony Burke as Home Affairs Minister. Not the first time he's been undercut by the Prime Minister. Earlier in the week, this separate plan that would see UK backpackers have to work for a longer period of time in the regions, that was killed off by the Prime Minister. And don't forget that infamous now cabinet meeting from when the Prime Minister was on leave, where Tony Burke was told by his colleagues that he needed to go back to the drawing board, get the details right on the policy suite of measures to ensure that net overseas migration doesn't overshoot the target once again. We're waiting for that press club address. Still no timeline on when it is coming. A former Home Affairs Department boss, Mike Pozzullo, on News 24 today, puzzled as to what's going so wrong inside his former department.
4: Here we are yet again. Mr. Burke, who, you know, normally such a sure, steady set of hands, and his department just being caught wrong-footed. I just don't know what's going on.
2: Tim Ayres, the Labor Minister, keen to point to the clown show on the other side. And it has been messy in the last few weeks for both the Coalition and One Nation. The Coalition's Andrew Bragg floating a number and a potential reduction for backpackers to be overruled by the Nats, and One Nation a bit of a muddled mess this week as to what is the actual net migration target. Is it 130 or is it a little bit more? No one seems to really know.
1: Trudy, thank you. At least 389 people are dead and almost 1,000 are missing after devastating floods swept through Nepal and Tibet. Rescuers arriving by helicopter to retrieve some survivors. They are in very remote areas and the rescue mission is made all the more difficult by the heavy debris and mud. At least 39 Australians are unaccounted for. Live to our Asia correspondent, Stash Butler. Stash, this is a very difficult process for rescuers. The communication of it in and of itself difficult.
5: Absolutely, and we've seen, you know, in the last few hours, more and more videos emerging, obviously, of the rescue efforts, but also of the disaster itself, including footage of a boulder being pushed, a boulder, I should say, the size of a house, or at least or several houses being pushed along a river in Nepal, just showing how much force hit these various settlements in these deep river valleys that were affected by the disaster, leaving, as you said, over 1,000 people missing. I've spoken to two Nepalese tour operators, one who said two of his very experienced guides were missing near the border. He said he's had no information yet. A second, whose uncle and uncle's family are missing, he says he's had no information and says, and he admits that there's very little chance, in his view, that his uncle is still alive. Of course, among those missing, as you said, 39 Australians, that number now confirmed by Foreign Minister Penny Wong, up from 34, then 35 yesterday. The Australian government has donated $5 million to various organisations to help with the recovery effort, including $2 million to the World Food Programme, $2 million to various Australian NGOs, and $1 million to Emergency Action Alliance. Well, the Foreign Minister says extra personnel have been sent to deal with this disaster.
6: We've already deployed some additional officers, so we've about 20 Australian officers in Kathmandu. We'll have additional consular people are on the way, and in the next couple of days, within the next 48 hours, we'll have an initial rapid response team of three people. They are humanitarian response people, logistics, communications, planning. I am speaking to the Nepalese Foreign Minister later today, and obviously we'll talk through with them any additional assistance that they are seeking from us.
5: Now, Leader of the Opposition, Angus Taylor, has also offered his support.
7: My thoughts and prayers are with the Nepalese Australian community, and most of all with the family and friends of those 39 Australians who are missing. Obviously, we stand ready to help in any way we possibly can.
5: Of course, Laura, as you said, the recovery efforts being hugely complicated by the damage to infrastructure, key roads and bridges swept away in what is already very difficult terrain. We know the Chinese have sent a high altitude helicopter to that border, that port that we saw swept away in the dramatic footage emerging at the very beginning of this event. Among those officials, among the missing people, there's obviously a huge range of nationalities represented, including US nationals. The Trump administration has pledged $500,000 to the rescue effort.
8: We've called Nepal and we've offered any help that they need. You know, we have a very good relationship with Nepal, and that was mud and water as a mixture. Nobody's ever seen anything quite like that. Strong, well-built buildings were wiped out like they were toothpicks. That's a terrible thing. No, we are sending aid.
5: Now, among the nationalities of the other tourists, travellers who've been reported as missing, Indian nationals make up that largest number. India has sent close to 40 tons of aid to be delivered to people in need. South Korea has sent rescuers. The World Bank has pledged aid, and the Red Cross is leading a fundraising effort of $43 million to help people as well. But of course, this is a difficult situation, made more difficult and perhaps more perilous by the threat of these two new lakes that have formed during the process of this disaster. Officials on both sides of the border worried that those respective lakes could break their banks at some point. The Chinese expect a huge quantity of rain over the next few days. This is still the monsoon season in the area that could obviously cause great peril, to rescuers carrying out that effort and reaching those people in need.
1: Yeah, Stash, thank you. Made all the more difficult by all the elements that you point out. This was such a seismic event. It was thought to be an earthquake at first, but it is now believed to be a glacial collapse triggered by an enormous wave, an enormous wave of water, ice and mud. It cascaded more than 170 kilometres down a Himalayan valley, and it devastated these nearby communities.
9: New images have emerged of the moment of catastrophe in Nepal.
10: Oh my God.
9: A wall of ice, water and mud barreling down the valley.
10: Get out.
9: the sound of shock and alarm as workers run for their lives. An almighty surge that took boulders and rocks and tossed them downstream. As the waters recede, a new reality is revealed. Towns and villages now cloaked in layers of sediment, with many dwellings destroyed by the deluge. Many of the survivors have been left with nothing at all. We lost everything in just 15 minutes, said this resident. In Nepal, the number of missing people has risen quickly to almost 1,400, and relatives have been gathering at this hospital in the capital, Kathmandu, searching for loved ones or simply searching for news. This woman, called Chamindi, can't find her son, and his name isn't on the list of patients here. My son was stuck in the floods. He's a truck driver and told me he was driving. We last spoke before it hit, but there's no news of him. We can't find out anything. The collapse of a glacier, it's thought, triggered this disaster, an event so powerful it was mistaken for an earthquake. The resulting landslide produced this surge of water, with experts citing climate change as a key factor.
11: The monsoon, the ground would be saturated, the rivers would already be high, the snow on the glaciers would be saturated, there'd be water bodies within the ice. These glaciers are rapidly retreating due to climate change, and so their permafrost is becoming unstable. And so all of the conditions that you'd need for this kind of disaster are in place right now.
9: Search and rescue teams have been deployed, the Nepalese sending 5,000 members of the military and police. But key infrastructure has been destroyed. The government says 19 bridges have been lost, along with roads and airstrips and helipads. The devastation caused is undeniable, yet the true scale of this disaster remains unclear.
1: Victoria's finance minister says money collected from the secret levy to help fund the suburban rail loop will not be returned to commuters. State political reporter Georgie Dickerson is in Melbourne. Does the government believe this project can still be delivered?
12: They do, and they believe it can be delivered on time and on budget. That's despite the Auditor General earlier this week saying that that is unlikely to be the case. Of course, it was earlier this week that it was revealed that extra levy that had secretly been added onto commuters' trips across Victoria, 1% from the start of January last year. Now, that totaled an additional more than $6 million that had come into for the government from that extra charge that people had been paying. The finance minister, I asked him again this morning if he thinks that that money should be returned to Victorians because they were unaware they were even paying it in the first place. He said no, that won't be the case. He believes it would even cost more to actually give it back to Victorians than the actual figure itself. Now, the estimates for that additional secret levy were $8 billion by 2062, more than $4 million of that going to the SRL. Here's the finance minister.
13: Some of those revenue targets did seem quite ambitious, to be frank. But I think
12: aware they were even paying it in the first place. He said, no, that won't.

0: Around 50 jobs are expected to be impacted from that. Those job reductions alone, around $12 million. He also says extra spending on things like pot plants, gold plaques, artworks, all of those type of measures are going to be scaled right back.
1: But I know that, you know, working in the environment, I think there is a balance. I think definitely extravagant artwork, you know, plaques with members' names on it, expensive plaques with members' names on it, pot plants. A lot of them. Thousands.
2: How much is it
1: right now? Millions.
0: So a lot of money spent on additional items. Laura, of course, the state is soaring to almost $200 billion in debt in the coming years. So this new premier wants to make it clear that he's trying to save every penny he can.
3: Georgie, thank you. Let's look at the economy more broadly in Victoria now. Of course, work from home laws have been quite contentious. This always happens, but it's usually an agreement between the employer and the employee. What Victoria wanted to do under Jacinta Allen was legislate it. She wanted government to get involved. Ben Carroll didn't shy away from that, but when he was elected new leader and therefore premier, he made some concessions very early, a bit of a detente with the business community. Now, it looks like that won't be legislated before the election. There are only two sitting weeks left. This has been pulled from Parliament, at least the order of business, late last night. It was due to be debated today. That's not going to happen. That came after a meeting with business leaders yesterday. One of those business leaders was the Business Council of Australia Chief Executive, Bram Black, who said Ben Carroll is starting to get it, did make concessions. This is what he had to say on AM Agenda.
4: He made concessions, for example, in terms of the stackability of rights. He also made a concession in terms of the timeframe for the legislation to commence. But as I say, the underlying principle here is that you've got uncertainty created through the overlap of state-federal arrangements. You've got constitutional issues that arise as a consequence of that. You've got significant practical implementation concerns that businesses would have to attend to. You're creating a two-tier workforce for national businesses. These are really serious concerns. And so the message that we put back to the Premier very clearly, and the message that we continue to reiterate as business groups, is the only way you can deliver any start to a reset with business is to ditch the bill. And in the absence of that, he won't get a reset, he'll get a rewind.
3: Okay, that was Bram Black on the show a little bit earlier. A quick break on the program. When we return, we'll talk more about Labor's migration bungle. What is the timeline here? Why did the Prime Minister have to step in? That's next.
5: News 24 will be back after this short break.

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News 24 will be back after this short break. 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

0: The US President Donald Trump believes Russia won't attack a NATO nation. His comments came over concern for Europe that Russia could consider a surprise assault. Our Washington correspondent Jonathan Kersley reports.
1: Donald Trump's CIA director John Ratcliffe made a brief visit to Moscow this week, much of it wrapped in secrecy. The Wall Street Journal reports the visit was to send a message to Vladimir Putin not to attack a NATO nation. President Trump says he's spoken with the Russian president.
2: Putin agreed or committed to not attacking a NATO territory.
3: I've had good talks with him. He's not going to be attacking a NATO territory.
4: Mr. President,
5: he voted by mail to deliver a warning to Russia not to attack NATO territory during his...
3: Well, I don't want to comment on that, but they're not going to attack. But
1: Russia admits the meeting had something to do with intelligence.
6: The meeting with John Ratcliffe was a standard working engagement. We discussed a number of issues falling within the purview of intelligence services, and the remit of intelligence services, as you well understand, is a rather delicate and specialized matter.
1: There has been concern in Europe that Russia may be willing to test America's commitment to Article 5 of the NATO treaty that says an attack on one is an attack on all. The Under Secretary of War, Elbridge Colby, who also headed up the AUKUS review, travelled to Brussels, meeting the NATO Secretary General and NATO ambassadors at a time when the United States is also reviewing its military posture in Europe. And while Donald Trump is adamant Russia will behave, he has his eyes set on territory closer to home amid a trade war with Canada.
3: And all it takes is a good pen and some intelligence. So Lake Ontario, that's gone. Lake America.
1: The lake borders the two nations, the president signing an executive order to make the name change official from an American perspective.
3: The lake change, Lake of America, was something I've been thinking about for a long time, actually. As you know, we took something called the Gulf of Mexico, we changed it, and now it's very routinely the Gulf of America. So if you think about it, we have a gulf and we have a lake. Now all we need is an ocean.
1: But Canada's Prime Minister says we know that America is changing. Canadians also know that naming reality means calling it Lake Ontario, then, now, and always.
7: There are lots of us who are on Team Canada with Carney to stand up to Trump in any possible way. And there is no way that that is Lake America. It's Lake Ontario.
1: And so the feud between the United States and Canada goes on.
0: One Nation has unveiled former Trade Chief Mike Newman as its New South Wales leader, running in a Labor-held seat in the Hunter. Live to our New South Wales political reporter, Julia Bradley. She is in Singleton for us. It was quite the media conference.
8: Laura, it was one of the most interesting press conferences I've ever attended. It was very colourful. You get the sense that there are some very big personalities that make up the One Nation team, from leader Pauline Hanson to the addition of Barnaby Joyce and now Mike Newman. He's been announced as the new New South Wales state leader, so that means tasked with driving the party's agenda in the lead up to that March state election. Now, we heard today a little bit more about what will be his policy moves to come, and he spoke with News 24 exclusively yesterday about this, elaborating a whole lot further today. And one of those pitches is around payroll tax. He says he wants to halve it and abolish it in the regions. He's also said that he wants to look at the public service and efficiency, in particular freezing the number of public servants and tying pay directly to outcomes. Other policies that you'd expect from the minor party, like scrapping net zero and bringing back more coal mining. The most interesting part of the press conference, Laura, he was speaking Japanese, this following his 25-year stint over in Asia. Take a look.
9: I'll translate straight after.
8: Apologise. So the journalist asking the question to elicit that response was from a Japanese news outlet. Pauline Hanson there clearly wanting to ensure more Australian journalists got their questions asked and answered. I put to Pauline Hanson in that press conference that Mike, as the former New South Wales Trade and Investment Commissioner for that region, a lot of interest in growing investment in New South Wales through deals with Asia, whether that kind of fits with One Nation's Australia First, I guess, monoculture platform.
4: We've lost a lot of industries and manufacturing. We used to make a lot in Australia, even footwear, clothing. We had the car industry. We made glass, fertiliser. All this is gone. And a lot of it's gone under the current Albanese Labor government. Over 1,400 industries and manufacturing is gone. And that's due to rules and regulations, compliances, and especially the climate change department. That's why we want to get rid of it.
8: The federal opposition leader, Angus Taylor, asked about this appointment today.
9: Look, I'm not aware of them. I don't know them, Pete. Look, what I'm doing is getting out and about every day, including down at Dubbo. I did take a day out from riding to go to the Bush Summit yesterday, talking about our plan and our team. And
8: Laura Mike's also going to run for the seat of Cessnock, which is in the Hunter region. It's been held by Labor for most of its history. This really a top target for One Nation, as well as other parts of regional New South Wales. They don't currently have any representation in New South Wales Parliament. Optional preferential voting will work against them. Let's wait to see whether the polls could actually play out, Laura.
0: Very interesting indeed, Jules. Thank you. Let's go to the Northern Territory because it has passed voluntary assisted dying laws in a late-night sitting of Parliament. The Rights of the Terminally Ill Bill was passed almost 30 years after Canberra overturned the NT's world-first euthanasia laws.
10: Applause and embraces on the floor of the Northern Territory Parliament. In 1995, under Chief Minister Marshall Perrin, the Northern Territory became the first jurisdiction in the world to legalise euthanasia. 2 years later, Canberra took those rights away. For many Territorians, it's been a sore point ever since. Now, the right to voluntary assisted dying has finally returned.
11: This is an incredibly important moment for the Territory. In 1995, Marshall Perrin walked out these doors, passing voluntary assisted dying for Territorians, making it a global first. And 30 years later, we have restored those rights to Territorians who want the right to choose.
10: This moment was made possible after the federal government overturned legislation in 2022, allowing the Territories to again pass euthanasia bills. After making world history in 1995, the Northern Territory is now the last Australian jurisdiction to legalise the practice. But not everyone is joining in the celebrations.
12: The devil is in the detail, and many of the questions are still unanswered about what this is going to look like, how this is logistically going to work in the Northern Territory.
10: While this night will no doubt go down in the Northern Territory's history books, this has also been a week that has exposed divisions within the Country Liberal Party government for the first time since it took office 2 years ago. Backbencher Tanzil Rahman, who led an inquiry into the issue, was clearly unhappy with the final bill.
13: It's pretty clear to me that unless we make some meaningful changes to this bill, there is no real probability of people having meaningful access to VAD anytime soon.
14: I really hope the CLP government does not stuff up the implementation of this very important bill the way that they stuffed up all of their internal processes when it came to today's discussions and debate.
11: I think what we've seen over this week of Parliament is two full days and nights dedicated to giving every single member of Parliament a voice for their community.
10: Matt Cunningham, News 24, Darwin.
0: Well, let's get into this immigration debate. Joining me now is the Australian Financial Review's political editor, Philip Corey. Great to read you in the AFR today, Phil. I mean, it's pretty messy across all parties now, isn't it, this immigration debate?
15: Yeah, Laura, everyone's sort of grappling with it. We've had sort of the travails of One Nation over the last week with, you know, how they're going to make this 130,000 work, and David Farley sort of casting doubt on that, and Pauline Hanson having to clean up after that. Then, I mean, the Liberals are sort of fairly settled, only because they probably haven't announced it yet. Yeah, they've announced a bit of their policy. What we do know, law is there's going to be three different targets, you know, 130 for One Nation, 225 for Labor, this is for the net overseas migration, and about 180 for the coalition. But the, yeah, with the, but what we've seen, I think, you know, it's hard to sort of go past what the government's going through at the moment. It all began when Tony Burke had to cancel that speech to the press club about 3 weeks ago, where he was going to announce this whole suite of measures to drive that net overseas migration down. And as we now know, it got taken a cabinet, then the leadership group, and everyone said, no, put the brakes on, there needs more work. There was disagreements over the effects it would have into some other portfolio areas, you know, ranging from the economic effects to, you know, agriculture and so forth. So once I think that happened, it all got a bit sloppy because bits have leaked out and bits haven't leaked out. And then, of course, we had this week the story about the which wasn't related to what Burke was going to announce, but it was tangential about allowing the refugee intake to fall back to 13,700 in a year's time. And as we know, sort of all hell broke loose yesterday over that, and the PM claimed and came in and knocked it on the head.
0: Yeah,
15: so it's just yeah. If you're trying to follow all this from outside,
0: it's messy. Yeah. So what is the timeline here? And it seems, I mean, this has been a pretty disciplined cabinet, a pretty disciplined party, I would say. So whenever you see these kinds of leaks and speeches cancelled and the Prime Minister making a captain's call, people like you and I, you know, it piques our interest, to say the very least. Yeah. Was it the talk of the refugee intake? Because I would say this has been a message from the department to a refugee group that then made its way to the media. So it wasn't nothing. And your reporting, of course, Phil. But was it the Labor left who were most exercised about this potential cut here?
15: Oh, potentially, yes. I mean, we wrote the story yesterday in the Financial Review, Laura. I mean, it's no secret. The refugee groups were being told, they had been told in previous weeks and stuff, to anticipate a reduction back to 13,750. And, you know, this was being talked about. And, you know, and we wrote it up. A, confirmed it, and B, wrote it up. And but I think once it's sort of, it's one thing to sort of surreptitiously just let the target fall back to the old number and sort of slide it into the budget in a year's time, and, you know, and condition everyone to accept it. There's a difference between that and having it blaring on the front page of the paper, and I think the sort of the rawness of that, and no one knew it was coming, and there was a bit of a blow-up, clearly, not just from the backbench, but a lot of the refugee groups who didn't know about this, and I think the Prime Minister did what he did, you know, just to sort of kill it off. You know, they first started spinning this line that it was just going to be, oh, no, it's just a... We'll make a new decision in a year's time. That was not how it was relayed to me when I wrote the story. It was staying at 13,700. The other thing I think we all missed, Laura, was back at the Labor conference a month ago, Labor actually changed their platform to allow this to happen. We were all distracted on the Saturday morning, you know, with Ed Husic running around on Palestine, but they significantly changed the wording. They've had this commitment in their platform now for 11 years about a progressive increase towards 27,000 refugees. They took out the word progressive increase and just said it's an aspiration to get to 27,000. But more significantly, they inserted the current 20,000 number into the platform and called it a short-term target. So they were clearly giving themselves a green light at National Conference to cut it under 20,000. And but you know, what's happened has happened. Now the PM said it's staying there for the foreseeable future.
0: I spoke to Tim Ayres on the program a little earlier. He said, no, this is just about cabinet process, making regular, orderly decisions while the clown show is in the coalition and One Nation side of things. But it just underscores how difficult it is when you're talking about a number. To try and get that number right. We're all focused on the number, and that's what is, you know, politically sellable. We're in this position because this is One Nation territory. So it's One Nation calling the shots right now.
15: That's right. This is what's freaking out the government, because they don't want to be talking about migration. Every time it's being spoken about, it's not good for them. And one of the reasons after they cancelled Tony Burke cancelled his speech was, when it was to be announced, they wanted to announce it comprehensively with no loopholes, no flaws, no needing to come back and revisit it, because they just wanted to announce it and never talk about it again. And that's clearly not gone to plan. That's all we seem to be talking about, and it's not good for them. I mean, sort of migration's a very complicated area, Laura, and every time you talk to people in the migration sphere, you can't do this, you can't do that because of these implications. But at the end of the day, what's annoying voters out there is the net number of people coming into the country. It's too many and they don't care. They just want it cut back. You know, that seems to be the sentiment, and that's what Hanson's tapping into. Where she's struggling is then she's failing to articulate where you'd cut it back. But, you know, I spoke to John Howard yesterday. I mean, you could sort of go back to, you know, 25 years ago this year was the Tampa, remember that? And that sort of led to all the, you know, the tough border measures which have sort of worked. But what we failed to sort of remember from back then is once John Howard got the borders under control, he presided over this massive increase in immigration, legal immigration. And it's sort of the consequences of that now. All these programs have completely got out of control, like student visas, temporary work visas. They've been gamed and abused. You know, visa hoppers, which will be the big focus of what Labor's going to announce. And that's the sort of legacy that people are trying to clean up now. And I just think if you're going to do it, you've got to get brutal about it. Otherwise, we're at this point now where we're losing, as John Howard used to always say, quite rightly, if your borders are under control, people will support an orderly migration program. But I think that's now being tested because our borders have been under control, for a long time now. But people aren't supporting the migration program because they just feel there's too many people coming in, and that's the sort of difference now.
0: You said in your column today, John Howell was right then and he's right now. I mean, that changed politics 25 years ago. The whole argument at the time, it was 3 months before an election, I think it was, and Kim Beazley was the opposition leader at the time. He tacitly supported some of the initial moves by Howard, but then he used this as a moment of leadership. Are there any parallels to today, Phil?
15: not so much. I mean, look, it was a very convenient. I was here. I reported on it. The Tampa came like a lifeline to Howard. They were in all sorts of trouble. They were still, they had won the Aston by-election a month before, so he wasn't, he was still confident he had Beazley's measure, but they were still, I think, 10 points or so behind in news poll. It wasn't looking good. As you said, the election was 3 months off. They were in a scandal over the GST at the time. The GST was only a year old. Everyone was still getting used to it. And then this ship full of sort of people smugglers, full of queue jumpers, as they called them, hoved into view. And Howard just sort of, he was on like a kid on an ice cream, it was pretty unsavoury at the time. I mean, but it just changed the whole narrative, and people at the time, boats were just sort of starting to become a thing. And there was how the Australian public dislikes, what they think people coming in through the back door. And this was pre-Afghanistan. This was pre 9/11. So there was no, these were just seen as economic refugees. And Howard sort of perfectly sort of harnessed that resentment to this way of sneaking into the country.
0: Yeah.
15: And he played it for all it was worth, for sure. But then 9/11 came along 2 weeks later, and it was sort of case closed, if you like. Everyone just started conflating, boat people with terrorism. It was a pretty unsavoury time, but What came, I think, the clincher was during that election campaign, that famous quote, "We'll decide who comes here under the circumstances under which they would come." And that was an utterly unarguable proposal. And that remains the catch cry today that both parties use, and that's what Howard was saying in terms of vindication, that you have control over how many people come here and where from and how they get here. And that's, and at the time, as he said, he was, set upon as this cruel ogre, and a lot of the European countries stuck it to him and so forth. And now look at what's happened to their borders. So, they're completely out of control over there. And look at all the social and economic consequences that's causing, and political consequences with the rise of the far right movements in Britain and continental Europe. And, migration, uncontrolled migration is a big part of that.
0: I speak to Mike Mazzullo, as you know, on a regular basis. He's a former Home Affairs Secretary. He looks at the numbers very closely. He's obviously been on the other side of things. He looks at the numbers and where things can be cut. He's talking about the number of bridging visas exploding, overstayers, that kind of thing. And obviously it's changed since COVID. We had a massive issue there. The Coalition made that decision at the time. But he, interestingly this morning, backed in Anthony Albanese over maintaining that level of refugee visas at 20,000. He says you've got to keep a generous or a fairly generous scheme in order to keep the borders safe from illegal immigration, or queue jumpers, yeah, as you put it. There's a real tension there. I agree with him.
15: No, that's right. And look, if you go back to the, you know, when Labor sort of had to change its policy in 2015 and accept to boat turnbacks, you know, that was the trade-off to the left, you know, to increase the refugee quota. But more broadly, Laura, we, in terms of humanitarian intake, I don't know if it still stands, but we were always, on a per capita basis, the second most generous country in the world after Canada in terms of the per capita intake of refugees. And it does give you a licence to be tough on your borders. If you can say, look, we're taking more refugees than any other country in the world on a per capita basis. Yeah, but we do, yeah, we'll decide how they come in. Absolutely. I think it's part of that, not just, you know, the compact Labor has with its own left faction, but the broader compact Australia has with the world. You know, we do it the right way. And look, you know, you see it now. You see people overseas looking at the Australian model and saying, wish we could do that. But Pezzullo's right. And look, nickel and diming the refugee intake by cutting it by 6,250 people, you can see how Labor's, they're trying to get from 306,000 down to 225, and how this would be a handy sort of help to get to that number, but, you know, they're just going to now have to find them elsewhere, because that 6,000 did actually factor into the 225,000 number that was in the budget. But, you know, there's sort of much more, there's better low-hanging fruit out there, I would argue, you know, in terms of all the, you know, the 3 million visa hoppers in the country. That's a lot of people, you know, sort of jumping from one visa to the next. And I think you'll see that's where the focus, well, the Coalition's already said that's their focus. Hanson's already said it's her focus. And I assume that'll be Burke's main focus if and when we see this policy.
0: Yeah, yeah, if and when, that's the question. All right, Phil, thanks
15: so
0: much.
15: I'm sure we'll see it. Yeah,
0: yeah, you think, has that been rescheduled, do you know?
15: They haven't given us a date yet. It's just coming weeks, we keep being told. But the Prime Minister's away next week. He's in the Pacific, and then there's 2 weeks of Parliament, and then he's off again to New York. So whether he wants to be part of the announcement or not, I'm not sure. They might just leave it to Tony Burke. But these are decisions above our pay grade.
0: They are.
15: And our knowledge base.
0: Phil, great to see you. Thanks so much. Phil Currie from the AFR. Let's go to the Shadow Treasurer, Tim Wilson, now, and carry on that conversation around migration. Do you believe One Nation, Tim, has got it right when it comes to 130,000? Is it believable, or do you think those figures are still rubbery?
16: Which policy are we referring to? They've changed. I think I'm up to four different One Nation policies now on migration. We had 130,000 figure, then we were told that was wrong. It was about another 100,000 on top of that. Then we were told by Pauline that that was wrong, and that it's actually the 130 again. And now I've been told it's back to 230 or thereabouts. So what I think they're facing the problem of is what happens when you make policy on the run rather than understanding what's in Australia's national interest. Australia's national interest is to have strong borders, is to have control of its borders and decide the priority in which we bring people into our country. And that's how we're approaching it. That's why we're looking specifically at migration, and it's linked to housing.
0: Would you cut the humanitarian intake or leave it as Anthony Albanese wants to, at around 20,000 a year?
16: I'm not taking that off the table. I mean, I think that Australia needs to make positions on its migration program based on what's in Australia's national interest. There's no perfect number for the humanitarian program. Some want to go up, some want to go down. It was 13,750 when we were last in government. I don't believe that was a low number for a country as generous as us. And it's based to the extent that we can integrate people successfully into the Australian way of life.
0: So you're saying that lower than 20,000 is preferable? If you need to get the numbers down, that's not a quarantine program.
16: We're developing our own migration policy based on what we believe is in Australia's national interest, and we'll be looking at every part of the migration program. And I believe that, you know, that will include the humanitarian program. Where we end up has not been announced yet, but I don't think we should rule that out.
0: OK, let's talk about the RBA and inflation, because economists are now predicting the next move could be up sooner rather than later. It also, the RBA also says inflation reflects domestic capacity pressures, international energy costs. So it's not all down to government spending, is it?
16: A very large chunk of it actually is down to government spending. Before the Iran crisis, we had an inflation problem. During the Iran crisis, we had an underlying inflation problem plus a headline inflation problem. that when there's a temporary pause in Iran, we had a problem with underlying inflation, and we will continue to, because the government continues to stoke private demand through the way it approaches its economic model. Mm-hmm. Its economic model is to stoke inflation, tax the inflation, then spend the inflation in a vicious cycle until you get costs down, you make the economy more productive and get cheaper inputs. We're not going to see a change in the inflation pressure. And as economists are now highlighting, that's a very real risk of having interest rate increases.
0: Well, productivity is one of our biggest problems. I mean, how are you going to improve productivity when a government keeps on ignoring the productivity commissions and reports that have been commissioned? Would you do the same?
16: Well, we certainly wouldn't ignore the Productivity Commission, but they've still got to make the case for policy based on what's actually going to grow the economy. And we should be having the incentives in place that actually encourage businesses to invest. The government is doing the complete opposite of that. We should be having tax policy that's focused on how does it increase the economic pie. The government wants Australians to turn on each other and fight over a diminishing share of resources. And we need to empower people with a sense of hope. Australians need hope now more than ever, particularly the small business community who are being completely left behind, because every time you turn, all you find is another increase in taxes put forward by the Treasurer.
0: OK, you've attacked the government as well for creating another super tax by stealth. Can you explain exactly what the government has done here?
16: Well, the government, whether it's by design or by accident, is essentially stripping from managed investment trusts issues around capital losses. So essentially imposing tax increases without reflecting any capital losses. And this is going to cost Australians billions. The government has clearly gone on a direct assault on the superannuation of Australians. They keep saying that it's a friend, but they've now designed a tax that's designed to be targeting specifically superannuation funds and Australians' retirement savings. And let's be clear, the Labor Party sees superannuation as their money, not the Australian people's money. It's their money. The Prime Minister himself has called it a national asset. Well, the Treasurer has been caught with his hand in the cookie jar.
0: Do you see this as unintended consequences, though? Isn't there an easy fix here? The government has always explicitly said its CGT changes won't affect super. So it's unintended or intentional?
16: Have they said 50 times yet, Laura, or is it just a once?
0: Okay, fair enough.
16: This is the problem. You simply cannot believe a single thing the Prime Minister or the Treasurer says anymore on tax. They said 50 times before the last election they weren't going to increase taxes on capital gains and the like. They went and did exactly that. There are now three taxes that have been revealed through consideration of their budget, which they didn't announce on budget night, that has been exposed to the Australian community. What increasingly looks like is the Treasurer has got his hand caught in the superannuation cookie jar. Okay. Every time he chucks it in there, he gets a slap back from the Australian people. But there isn't the volume of scrutiny there needs to be on just how dishonest this government is and how much they want to get a hold of your retirement savings.
0: OK, so what you're saying is the government has created a distortion here whereby two Australians can have exactly the same exposure and the same investment. One pays more tax because their super fund holds it through a managed investment trust rather than directly. Is that what you're saying?
16: Well, I mean, once you get into superannuation, it gets extremely complicated. But yes, you can have different tax structures and how people make investments and whether they're able to count capital losses or capital losses against capital gains and whether they go on and pay tax. But this is also a reflection, frankly, of a budget that was designed to maximise revenue that doesn't understand the economy. The Treasurer is clearly out of his depth in understanding how Australians set up their structures for small business, for their investments, and of course for their super to be able to save for the future. So they put in ham-fisted legislation, but in the process, it ends up targeting Australians' family savings, and that's why there's so much criticism that continues to be directed now months after the budget was introduced.
0: Sure, I get that. There's a lot of unintended consequences here, and it shouldn't have been rushed through the parliamentary process at all. But you've said
16: Two days of hearings.
0: I agree.
16: 2 days of hearings.
0: Yep, absolutely. But you said this will add $372 billion worth of new taxes to Australia's retirement savings. That's not right, is it? Because the $372 billion in value is of the assets potentially affected. The estimated additional tax is only about $55 million. So you're kind of massively overstating it here, aren't you?
16: It's about the volume of assets that's being captured by the problem of this super tax. Mm. And this is the problem. No one really knows what the impact of this budget is ultimately going to be, because the government hasn't done the work, didn't consult the Australian people, didn't tell the truth before the last election, has introduced legislation that they don't understand, and now the Treasurer has been caught with his hand in the cookie jar of the superannuation of the nation.
0: Sure, but Tim, if it's only really $55 million a year in this, you know, multi-billion dollar scheme, that would tell me that it's an unintended consequence rather than a deliberate tax grab.
16: Why? On what basis do you make that claim?
0: Well, because it's you wouldn't do this by stealth, surely, if it was going to raise that little amount of money.
16: Well, the government cannot stop its spending addiction. It cannot stop itself from finding new ways to stoke inflation. Every dollar that the Treasurer and the Prime Minister can get their hands on, they immediately send out the door. As we know, we recently crossed over the $1 trillion debt threshold. So I just don't buy that just because a tax is may not be as proportionally large as the size of a system, that it isn't intended. Or if it's true, then the Treasurer simply is out of his depth and doesn't understand what he's doing. But I'm sorry, the government keeps introducing taxes. They never talk to the Australian people. They keep targeting people's superannuation investments, small businesses and family savings. And we're not going to be afraid to call it out.
0: Tim Wilson, always good to talk to you, especially on a Friday. We'll see you soon.
16: Thanks, Laura.
0: Well, voters in Perth South head to the polls tomorrow for a secret harbour by-election where One Nation threatens to seize a seat from Labor. It would be the first time nationally since 1998. A One Nation win in the West would send political tremors through the rest of the East Coast too.
17: Since 2007, Labor's long claimed these coastal suburbs as heartland. But now, the red wall is showing cracks.
18: Labor and Liberal, they've had too many chances and they've really stuffed Australia up. So I think it's time for a change.
19: I think it'll be Labor and One Nation neck and neck.
17: The by-election was triggered by the resignation of long-serving MP Paul Papalia. And a once comfortable 11.5% margin is now looking anything but, as voter frustration fuels a fierce political fight. LNP candidate Ryan Robinson and One Nation's Luke Hurtigan are betting they can turn that anger into votes against Labor's Georgia Tree.
20: If you want to truly send a message to this state government, to this Labor government, don't just send a message, send Ryan Robinson.
21: We've knocked on over 17,000 doors and that is the whole electorate, so super proud.
22: Population goes up, standards of living go down.
17: It's the same attack One Nation makes against Anthony Albanese. The Prime Minister was just a 30-minute drive from Secret Harbour while in Perth earlier this week, but declined to be drawn to the consequential contest in person.
23: It's a state by-election, and I'm doing my job as Prime Minister of Australia.
17: The Liberals turning the Prime Minister's absence into a political punchline, rolling out life-sized Wes Albo cutouts at pre-polling booths.
24: Where is Albo, and can we believe him?
17: But for Andrew Hastie, this is no laughing matter. The Liberal frontbencher is one of One Nation's most vocal Conservative critics. Secret Harbour sits inside his federal seat of Canning. And after the Liberals lost seats in South Australia and then the federal fight for Furrer, he's warning his party not to throw in the towel.
25: We should be fighting for every single vote in Secret Harbour. The lesson from the 2021 state election is you don't wave the white flag.
17: It's a swipe at his own party campaign strategy after opposition leader Basil Zempelis argued a Labor loss to One Nation would be a win for the Liberals.
26: We have fought very, very hard. And I do not accept the suggestion that we have not fought a very hard campaign.
27: He's not even trying to win the by-election. He's out there promoting another political party.
17: While the major parties trade blows, One Nation is focused on converting frustration into votes. Pauline Hanson brings the star power, but the party says Hurtigan is winning the local fight.
28: Pauline is the figurehead. She's been a strong person. I mean, people love her, but don't take away from what Luke has done on the ground. And people are coming in, they're not calling out Pauline. They're coming in calling out Luke.
17: And on Saturday, voters will decide whether that support is enough to flip the seat in a state election set to send off shockwaves across Australia. A One Nation win over Labor would be its first in 28 years, since the infamous Queensland 1998 state election. And with Labor governments in New South Wales and Victoria now counting down to their own state elections, there'll be cause for concern in Labor that the orange tsunami threatens them too. Lauren Forbes, News 24.
0: Thanks so much for your company today on AM Agenda. Don't forget the Secret Harbour by-election. We've got that all coming up this weekend with our special coverage on Saturday night, one not to miss. Great to see you this week. Don't go anywhere. Newsday is next.
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0: News 24 will be back after this short break.
1: Two days on from Nepal's devastating landslide, 1,400 people still missing as authorities undergo recovery efforts.
2: We have some 39 Australians who are not accounted for, who we know were in the region.
1: Anthony Albanese promises to not slash the country's refugee intake, despite allegations his Home Affairs Minister was planning a cut. Pauline Hanson announces her New South Wales team, led by the son of a former ABC chair.
3: New South Wales has so much the assets, yet we're not using it, we're not exploiting it. We're just wasting it.
4: Coastal showers return to the east as we head into the weekend, plus ongoing heavy falls across WA. Tracking it out coming up.
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1: Hello there and welcome to Newsday. I'm Cheng Lei. Our top stories this afternoon. 39 Australians are among the missing following catastrophic floods in Nepal and Tibet that have so far killed almost 400 people. Rescue teams are racing against time to retrieve any survivors after the natural disaster destroyed homes, swamped roads and swept away bridges. The US Geological Survey says a glacial collapse and debris flow is what triggered the deluge.
5: New images have emerged of the moment of catastrophe in Nepal.
6: Oh my God, Maru.
5: A wall of ice, water and mud barreling down the valley. The sound of shock and alarm as workers run for their lives. An almighty surge that took boulders and rocks and tossed them downstream. As the waters recede, a new reality is revealed. Towns and villages now cloaked in layers of sediment, with many dwellings destroyed by the deluge. Many of the survivors have been left with nothing at all. We lost everything in just 15 minutes, said this resident. In Nepal, the number of missing people has risen quickly to almost 1,400, and relatives have been gathering at this hospital in the capital, Kathmandu, searching for loved ones or simply searching for news. This woman, called Chamindi, can't find her son, and his name isn't on the list of patients here. My son was stuck in the floods. He's a truck driver and told me he was driving. We last spoke before it hit, but there's no news of him. We can't find out anything. The collapse of a glacier, it's thought, triggered this disaster, an event so powerful it was mistaken for an earthquake. The resulting landslide produced this surge of water, with experts citing climate change as a key factor.
7: The monsoon, the ground would be saturated, the rivers would already be high, the snow on the glaciers would be saturated, there'd be water bodies within the ice. These glaciers are rapidly retreating due to climate change, and so their permafrost is becoming unstable. And so all of the conditions that you'd need for this kind of disaster are in place right now.
5: Search and rescue teams have been deployed, the Nepalese sending 5,000 members of the military and police. But key infrastructure has been destroyed. The government says 19 bridges have been lost, along with roads and airstrips and helipads. The devastation caused is undeniable, yet the true scale of this disaster remains unclear.
1: The government has confirmed that the number of Australians missing in the disaster has risen to 39. Let's chat live to our Asia correspondent, Stash Butler. Hi there, Stash. What's being done to support the rescue efforts?
8: Well, the government has pledged a variety of aid to support the efforts in what is, a disaster whose scale, I think we're only beginning to understand more and more as these hours go by, when new footage emerges, like that we've seen of a huge boulder being pushed by the floodwaters down a river in Nepal, just showing the sheer force of this disaster that's left so many hundreds of people missing, so many foreign nationals, but also Nepalese. I've spoken to two tour operators, one who says he's got two missing guides. He hasn't heard any information about their whereabouts today. A second who said his uncle is missing and his uncle's family too. He says that he thinks they have very little chance of being alive. Of course, among those missing people, as you said, 39 Australians confirmed by the Department of Foreign Affairs and Trade, up from 34 and then 35 yesterday. The government has pledged $5 million in support of the rescue and aid efforts, including $2 million to the World Food Programme, $2 million to Australian NGOs, and $1 million to Emergency Action Alliance. Well, Wong has said that extra personnel are on their way to the scene.
2: We've already deployed some additional officers, so we've about 20 Australian officers in Kathmandu. We'll have additional consular people are on the way, and in the next couple of days, within the next 48 hours, we'll have an initial rapid response team of three people. They are humanitarian response people, logistics, communications, planning. I am speaking to the Nepalese Foreign Minister later today, and obviously we'll talk through with them any additional assistance that they are seeking from us.
8: Now, opposition leader Angus Taylor has also offered his support.
9: My thoughts and prayers are with the Nepalese Australian community, and most of all with the family and friends of those 39 Australians who are missing. Obviously, we stand ready to help in any way we possibly can.
8: Now, of course, Leigh, this is a huge operation spanning a huge area with massive technical difficulties, of course, with roads and bridges destroyed in many areas and what was already a very difficult part of the world to reach. From the Chinese side, we know that they've reached the port via that we've seen destroyed in that footage, among the first footage that was released of this disaster, reached it via a high-altitude helicopter. And as I said, so many different... This is such an international disaster in the scope, obviously crossing two borders, obviously in the aid coming in, but also in the number of different nationalities of people affected, including US nationals, around 90 or so, according to the State Department. The US has pledged $500,000 in support of the rescue effort.
10: We've called Nepal and we've offered any help that they need. You know, we have a very good relationship with Nepal. And that was a brutal, that was mud and water as a mixture. Nobody's ever seen anything quite like that. Strong, well-built buildings were wiped out like they were toothpicks. That's a terrible thing. No, we are sending aid.
8: Now, neighbouring India, which has also the highest number of foreign nationals missing in this disaster, has pledged around 40 tons or so of aid. South Korea has sent a team of rescuers. The World Bank is promising aid, and the Red Cross has offered or is fundraising for $43 million effort. But, of course, this is a rescue effort that's undergoing under, you know, serious peril, because governments on both sides of the border have identified lakes that have formed because of debris blockages, and monsoon rains mean that a huge amount of water is flowing into those, creating the risk of a catastrophic collapse, which would, of course, imperil the lives of those rescuers who are doing so much to find and reach the people who have been affected by this disaster, Leigh.
1: Such a tragedy. Thanks so much for that, Stash. Pauline Hanson has praised her newest recruit, Mike Newman, who's set to lead One Nation's campaign for the New South Wales election and run in a key seat. Let's go live to our New South Wales political reporter, Julia Bradley, in Singleton. Hi, Julia. It was quite the press conference to announce his appointment, huh?
11: It certainly was, Leigh. It's the first time I've heard someone speak a language other than English at a press conference. Mike Newman, the newest recruit of One Nation, he is going to be the party's new state leader in New South Wales. So he is going to be tasked with running the policy platform, spearheading One Nation's real priorities in the lead up to that March contest. He's also going to run for the key seat of Cessnock in the Hunter region, currently held by Labor, and it has been for much of its history. This really the key moment of this press conference this morning, announcing his appointment, speaking Japanese. He took a question from a Japanese journalist.
12: I think everyone else might. Yeah.
13: I'll translate after. Right. I'll translate straight after.
11: One Nation leader Pauline Hanson there assuring Australian journalists got their questions in too. And I asked her whether that experience that Mike brings to the table, his global perspective, 25 years working in Asia, including as the former New South Wales Trade and Investment Commissioner for that region, whether that fits with One Nation's more Australia First platform.
12: We've lost a lot of industries in manufacturing. We used to make a lot in Australia, even footwear, clothing. We had the car industry. We made glass, fertiliser. All this is gone. And a lot of it's gone under the current Albanese Labor government. Over 1,400 industries in manufacturing is gone. And that's due to rules and regulations, compliances, and especially the climate change department. That's why we want to get rid of it.
11: Some reaction to this appointment from the federal opposition leader.
9: Look, I'm not aware of them. I don't know them. Pete, look, what I'm doing is getting out and about every day, including down at Dubbo. I did take a day out from riding to go to the Bush Summit yesterday, talking about our plan and our team. And
11: I'd be keen to hear from a representative of the New South Wales government too as to this latest move from One Nation. I spoke exclusively with Mike Newman yesterday. Here's the story. Meet Mike Newman, One Nation's man for Macquarie Street.
14: What's the plan, Mike?
15: Well, the plan for Cessnock and broader New South Wales is to bring economic prosperity back.
11: The investment banker and former bureaucrat has moved to coal country after 25 years in Asia. He says his time as New South Wales Senior Trade and Investment Commissioner to Japan and Korea well positions him to diversify One Nation's political prospects.
15: You know, One Nation is not just a one-party policy, one on a one-trick pony.
11: His policy priorities, supercharging the economy and reforming payroll tax.
15: We've turned New South Wales into a bunch of grifters, not lifters. We'll phase it in, but we want to halve the rate of tax, and we want to, for the regional areas, to cut it to zero.
11: Freezing the number of public servants and tying pay to outcomes.
15: We want to bring in KPI, private sector style KPIs into the public service, especially amongst the senior executives. If you say you're going to build 20,000 homes, if you don't build 20,000 homes, you don't get paid.
11: His decades of Asian experience makes Mike Newman a fascinating figurehead for a party proud of its Australia First monoculture platform.
16: Pauline Hanson has been critical of Asian immigration in the past. Do you think One Nation still has a way to go to reach out to different communities?
15: Not really. Look, I mean, my wife's Japanese, so if I thought for even a fleeting second that they were racist, or my business partners are Indians who are absolutely patriotic Aussies, I don't really see that.
16: Pauline Hanson recently couldn't name the leaders of Japan or Indonesia. Is that a problem?
15: She knows who Prime Minister Takaichi is. Look, I think it was an on-the-spot sort of moment.
11: The cost of living and anger over migration is largely driving the party's popularity.
15: We often raise the conversation about monoculture. Japan is a monoculture, Korea is a monoculture. Absolutely super successful nations who pride themselves on that thing. If I ever thought that One Nation was racist or any of these sorts of things, why would I join it? I mean, it's almost hypocritical of me to do so.
16: What's your plan to foster social cohesion in New South Wales?
15: Well, we're going to get rid of wokery, right?
11: The Hunter region is a top target for One Nation, where its blue-collar base of supporters is growing. Mike Newman will run in Cessnock, hoping to end Labor's 34-year hold on the seat. What do you guys think of Pauline Hanson's party?
17: Well, I don't think she's any good, trying to cut everything out.
18: I don't think that they can run a piss up at a pub on a Friday night, a majority of them.
19: I quite like One Nation.
20: Doesn't do much for me. Yep. 50-50.
11: Julia Bradley in Cessnock for News 24. So no doubt the Minns Labor government and the opposition, Mike Newman, will run in Cessnock, hoping to end Labor.

0: See what happens. All right, we are going for a quick break. Up next, the construction of Victoria's rail loop is delayed. What's the cost to taxpayers? We'll tell you next.
1: News 24 will be back after this short break.

News 24 will be back after this short break. News 24 will be back after this short break.

0: The Northern Territory has become the last jurisdiction in the country to pass euthanasia laws, more than 30 years after it became the first. Matt Cunningham is live in Darwin. Matt, there's a long history to this issue in the NT. What's been the reaction today?
1: Well, I think a lot of people here in the Northern Territory are glad, Leigh, that they finally enjoy the same rights as the rest of the country. But you're right, there is a long history. If you go back to 1995, the Northern Territory then became the first jurisdiction, not just in Australia, but the first jurisdiction in the world to pass voluntary euthanasia laws. But the rest of the country at the time wasn't too happy. In fact, Canberra, 2 years later, because it has the power to do this when it comes to the territories, overturned the rights of the Terminally Ill Act here in the Northern Territory. Those laws that were passed in Canberra prevented the territories from passing euthanasia laws. In the meantime, we saw every Australian state pass those laws. But in 2022, there was federal legislation passed that again gave the territories the right to legislate on this issue. The ACT has already done so. And last night, in a late night sitting of Parliament, the Northern Territory finally passed laws that again give people the right to voluntary euthanasia here in the NT. Here's what the Chief Minister had to say late last night after these laws passed.
2: This is an incredibly important moment for the Territory. In 1995, Marshall Perrin walked out these doors, passing voluntary assisted dying for Territorians, making it a global first. And 30 years later, we have restored those rights to Territorians who want the right to choose.
1: It wasn't all smooth sailing.

0: in the parliament this week, Leigh, there was some angst internally within the Country Liberal Party about some of the clauses within this bill, in particular a 12-month prognosis clause and another clause, a gag clause on doctors that basically prevents them from raising the issue of euthanasia with a patient. That needs, under this legislation, to be a patient-led conversation. There were amendments put forward to try to remove those clauses. They were unsuccessful. And in the end, the bill, as it had first been put by the Attorney General, passed the Parliament. It was almost a unanimous decision. There was one member of the Labor Party, Chancey Paik, who technically abstained, although it was simply carried on the Voices last night. So many people in the, here in the Northern Territory believing that a wrong that was done to this jurisdiction almost 30 years ago has now been put right.
1: Great stuff. Thank you, Matt. Dying with dignity, such an important topic. Well, Labor's migration mess has gone from bad to worse. The Prime Minister has once again overruled his Home Affairs Minister, this time on refugee numbers.
2: Division on display in the Albanese cabinet.
3: Well, I think we should all take the word of the Prime Minister for the position of the government.
2: The Prime Minister killed off the Home Affairs Minister's plan to slash the refugee intake by a third.
4: They're all over the shop. I mean, there's clearly a brawl going on inside their cabinet.
2: Refugee groups had been told by Home Affairs to prepare for Australia's annual intake to drop from 20,000 to 13,750. That was confirmed by Tony Burke's office on Thursday, only to be quashed by the Prime Minister hours later after backlash in Labor ranks. The refugee intake needs to be renewed in the coming budget, as the 20,000 places was available for 4 years. This intake number remains government policy and will be continued in future years.
5: Well, I think the government's position hasn't changed. It was the same allocation the day before yesterday and today.
6: Some different information's come out from the department. The Prime Minister at the first opportunity has corrected that by saying this is what the settled approach is. That is fair enough. People are interested in that kind of dissonance there. But
2: this is not the first time the Home Affairs Minister has been overruled. Earlier in the week, the PM quashed a plan to make British backpackers work in the regions for longer, and Cabinet is still yet to sign off on the broader overhaul to migration.
7: Here we are yet again. Mr Burke, who, you know, normally such a sure, steady set of hands, and his department just being caught wrong-footed. I just don't know what's going on.
2: It's not just Labor feeling the heat on migration. The Coalition is refusing to reveal the details of its plan.
4: When we see what the housing construction looks like, we'll announce the number.
2: And One Nation keeps getting tripped up on its numbers.
8: With 130,000 net overseas migration is our number, and we're sticking to it.
9: You have so it's more than 130,000.
10: Correct, because your palm workers.
2: Any move to cut student visas will be met with opposition from the states. Victoria and South Australia warned the PM at National Cabinet big cuts could hurt an already slowing economy. Trudy McIntosh, News 24, Canberra.
1: Voters in Perth South head to the polls tomorrow for the Secret Harbour by-election, where One Nation threatens to seize a seat from Labor for the first time nationally since 1998. A One Nation win in the West would send political tremors through to Australia's East ahead of the looming state elections in Victoria and New South Wales.
11: Since 2007, Labor's long claimed these coastal suburbs as heartland. But now, the red wall is showing cracks.
12: Labor and Liberal, they've had too many chances and they've really stuffed Australia up. So I think it's time for a change.
13: I think it'll be Labor and One Nation neck and neck.
11: The by-election was triggered by the resignation of long-serving MP Paul Papalia. And a once comfortable 11.5% margin is now looking anything but, as voter frustration fuels a fierce political fight. LNP candidate Ryan Robinson and One Nation's Luke Hurtigan are betting they can turn that anger into votes against Labor's Georgia Tree.
14: If you want to truly send a message to this state government, to this Labor government, don't just send a message, send Ryan Robertson.
15: We've knocked on over 17,000 doors and that is the whole electorate, so super proud.
16: Population goes up, standards of living go down.
11: It's the same attack One Nation makes against Anthony Albanese. The Prime Minister was just a 30-minute drive from Secret Harbour while in Perth earlier this week, but declined to be drawn to the consequential contest in person.
17: It's a state by-election. And I'm doing my job as Prime Minister of Australia.
11: The Liberals turning the Prime Minister's absence into a political punchline, rolling out life-sized Wes Albo cutouts at pre-polling booths.
17: Where is Albo and can we believe it?
11: But for Andrew Hastie, this is no laughing matter. The Liberal frontbencher is one of One Nation's most vocal Conservative critics. Secret Harbour sits inside his federal seat of Canning. And after the Liberals lost seats in South Australia and then the federal fight for Furrer, he's warning his party not to throw in the towel.
18: We should be fighting for every single vote in Secret Harbour. The lesson from the 2021 state election is you don't wave the white flag.
11: It's a swipe at his own party campaign strategy after opposition leader Basil Zempelis argued a Labor loss to One Nation would be a win for the Liberals.
19: We have fought very, very hard. And I do not accept the suggestion that we have not fought a very hard campaign.
20: He's not even trying to win the by-election. He's out there promoting another political party.
11: While the major parties trade blows, One Nation is focused on converting frustration into votes. Pauline Hanson brings the star power, but the party says Hurtigan is winning the local fight.
21: Pauline is the figurehead. She's been a strong person. I mean, people love her. But don't take away from what Luke has done on the ground. And people are coming in, they're not calling out Pauline. They're coming in calling out Luke.
11: And on Saturday, voters will decide whether that support is enough to flip the seat in a state election set to send off shockwaves across Australia. A One Nation win over Labor would be its first in 28 years since the infamous Queensland 1998 state election. And with Labor governments in New South Wales and Victoria now counting down to their own state elections, there'll be cause for concern in Labor that the orange tsunami threatens them too. Lauren Forbes, News 24.
1: And tune in 7pm WA time or 9pm Eastern Standard Time tomorrow for live coverage of One Nation's by-election battle against Labor. Ash Gillen and Trudy McIntosh will bring you all the results and reaction from Secret Harbour. An ISIS bride has developed an anti-extremism feeling after the birth of her daughter in a Syrian refugee camp, according to her lawyer. Zainab Ahmad is arguing she does not pose a risk to the community as she launches a second effort for bail in the Supreme Court in Victoria. Her lawyer is relying on an assessment from a psychiatrist showing she had a demonstrated opposition to extremist ideology. The 31-year-old moved to Syria with her first husband in 2015 before he was killed in a drone strike. Victoria's Premier Ben Carroll has sacked senior public servant Jerrilyn Wymer as he continues a purge of Andrew Allen-era figures. Fiona Adamson has been announced as his replacement as Secretary of the Department of Transport and Planning. Many within the state Labor Party reportedly viewed Mr. Wymer as being too close to the contentious decisions made by the previous Labor governments, including the ill-fated Commonwealth Games bid. The decision to dump Mr. Wymer comes after the Premier sacked the head of his own department, replacing him with the former head of the Victorian Treasury, Chris Barrett. Contract delays for Victoria's suburban rail loop could cost the project up to $1 billion. Premier Ben Carroll is refusing to sign any further contracts for the project until a review is completed in 3 to 6 months. That's despite his promise to shave $2 billion off of the rail loop construction. The funding black hole is a result of the Premier's decision yesterday to scrap a levy secretly imposed on Victorian commuters last year, which was due to raise $8 billion. And just in, Virgin has announced its full-year profit. It says underlying net profit is $404 million, up by almost 22%. Virgin's fuel bill in this 6 months will be $700 million, protected partly by hedging strategies. Chief Executive Dave Emerson says the result demonstrates Virgin has become a stronger and more resilient airline. Coming up next, the latest on Donald Trump's move to rename Lake Olawa into Lake America.
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0: Let's get a recap of the political news of the week. Joining me live is Senior Fellow at the Centre for Independent Studies, Parnell McGuinness. Hi there, Parnell. Welcome to the show. So let's talk about Mike Newman, who is going to run in New South Wales. Does this mean that One Nation is getting a boost in economic credentials and, you know, being more pro-business? But what does it mean that he is, you know, formerly, or his family is very establishment and he's a former bureaucrat and a former Liberal?
1: It's intriguing, isn't it? I was watching that press conference with him speaking Japanese and thinking this is almost Pauline Hanson's worst nightmare. She's one of the people who has made the call for people to speak English in public. And here is her own new member speaking what sounds to me at least like fluent Japanese in response to a journalist. Look, he seems like a highly qualified, highly intelligent man. The really big question here is, what is One Nation now? With all of these new candidates, with David Farley, with Mike Newman, who do not seem to represent the old school One Nation archetype, what is the party becoming? What does it want to be? And what do potential voters want it to be? Because sure, I mean, you could easily see Mike Newman in the Liberal Party. Why he hasn't gone into the Liberal Party? Well, obviously the polling is not great at the moment, but other than that, it's really hard to see why he would go for One Nation rather than the Liberal Party with his background.
0: So do you think One Nation is some sort of mirage that everyone holds up, trying to project their own thoughts onto it?
1: I'm not sure. I think we are seeing an evolving One Nation. We are seeing what people want it to become. It's no longer Pauline Hanson's One Nation, because as it grows, you know, she's almost following the numbers that came over post the Bondi terror attack. So candidates are coming to her because the polling for One Nation is higher, and One Nation is changing as that happens. We actually really don't know where this is going to end up, because with people like that in the party, there is inevitably going to be a discussion point towards openness, towards liberalism, dare I say, a sort of economic liberalism, which Pauline Hanson's policies to date have not represented. In fact, the policies that she's put out have been the reverse of that, but you cannot see a Mike Newman getting behind policies like that. And that also applies to some of the staff that she's won over recently. The big question for me is, what are they doing in this party if they believed what they worked for before entering the party? Or what do they think the party is going to become now that they've entered it?
0: What do you think of the policies? For example, halving payroll tax or cutting them for the regions altogether, and also bringing in KPIs for bureaucrats?
1: Look, again, very, very economically liberal policies. So I love the idea of KPIs for bureaucrats. I think it's extraordinary that there haven't been tougher KPIs in the past. The business world has KPIs for delivering, and so should people who are paid by the taxpayer. There is a big problem in the public service, and it's not the current, you know, it's not the problem that's often discussed about fat cats. There is an issue that there is no competitive neutrality with the public service. Public servants are paid more highly than their private sector counterparts. So businesses competing for workers are these days often competing with the public service for those workers. But then their taxes go to paying these public servants, who then don't have KPIs for delivery. Now, there are some excellent public servants. I have worked personally with them, and I think so highly of their capacity and their delivery. But then we do know that there are also a lot of passengers in any publicly owned organisation which can't get rid of dead weight easily. So the terms and conditions within the public service mean that it's very difficult to make somebody redundant or to move them on if they're not performing. So KPIs would be a huge improvement to that situation.
0: Yeah, Parnell, immigration, we are just seeing such confusing and messy and maybe even dishonest numbers coming out of the major parties and One Nation. You know, there's Liberal keeping mum, there's all these officials getting numbers wrong by accident or through division. What do you think of that?
1: It's really difficult to work out what migration numbers should be because it's always easy on the face to say we should have fewer migrants, but then you have to get into the detail of where should fewer migrants come from. And that divides into two problems. One of them is an economic problem and the other one is a political problem. The economic problem is, of course, we bring in a lot of migrants for different economic reasons. So from highly skilled migrants to obviously work in the kind of industries that Australia wants to grow into, and two very low-skilled migrants like the palm workers who come to help harvest crops. So those are, and businesses are very loath to lose those sorts of migrants. On the other hand, you've got the political problem around migrants, which is that a lot of migrants who come to Australia then want to bring their families, their partners, etc. And those migrants, once they're already voting in Australia, are difficult, can create a political problem if you're saying that you're going to put a limitation on family reunion visas or cut them out altogether. So that's what Labor in particular, as the government, will be balancing at the moment. You know, a lot of Labor's electorates are very dependent on high migrant communities, including the immigration minister himself. His own electorate is highly migrant skewed. And of course, you know, they don't want to crash the economy because they don't want to be the government responsible for sending us into an even worse situation than we're currently in.
0: Thanks so much. Always good to talk to you. Senior Fellow at the Centre for Independent Studies, Parnell Palmer-McGinnis. Well, moving to one of our top stories, nearly 400 people are dead and more than 1,000 people, including at least 39 Australians, remain missing in Nepal and Tibet after a flash flood swept through the Himalayan region. Rescue teams are racing against time to retrieve any survivors after the natural disaster destroyed homes, swamped roads and washed away bridges. The landslide has torn apart entire villages. Neville Nazareth filed this report from a village at the centre of the disaster.
2: We are in the Dunga village, which is like the epicenter of what has happened out here. We can see the homes and establishments totally destroyed. Some of the homes absolutely smashed up by the waters, the debris, the soil that came with such force out here. We can see the iron within the homes, these structures absolutely mangled. There's a vehicle stuck in one of the homes out there. The silt or the soil and the debris have covered almost the first floor of these buildings. Now, this place, almost 75 to 80% of the homes have been destroyed, according to one of the villagers who said, who has a home out here and a shop. He said both of them are absolutely gone. Two of his family members, he said, are buried out there. He can't do anything about it. And all the time we are hearing helicopters fly over us every few minutes, ferrying or rescuing people from further up, taking them to a base camp where they are being treated. If there are serious injuries, they have been moved to Kathmandu and to bigger hospitals. But this place is now absolutely deserted. There's no one staying here. We just did see some earth movers. But at the moment, there is also a lot of panic in this place because we are hearing someone calls out that the waters are rising. People just panic and run. People are very anxious.
0: US President Donald Trump believes Russia won't attack a NATO nation. His comments come over concerns from Europe that Russia could consider a surprise assault. Washington correspondent Jonathan Kersley reports.
3: Donald Trump's CIA director John Ratcliffe made a brief visit to Moscow this week, much of it wrapped in secrecy. The Wall Street Journal reports the visit was to send a message to Vladimir Putin not to attack a NATO nation. President Trump says he's spoken with the Russian president.
4: Putin agreed or committed to not attacking a NATO territory.
5: I've had good talks with him. He's not going to be attacking a NATO territory.
4: Mr. President, do you
5: deliver a warning to Russia not to attack NATO territory during his...
6: Well, I don't want to comment on that, but they're not going to attack.
3: Russia admits the meeting had something to do with intelligence.
7: The meeting with John Ratcliffe was a standard working engagement. We discussed a number of issues falling within the purview of intelligence services, and the remit of intelligence services, as you well understand, is a rather delicate and specialized matter.
3: There has been concern in Europe that Russia may be willing to test America's commitment to Article 5 of the NATO treaty that says an attack on one is an attack on all. The Undersecretary of War, Elbridge Colby, who also headed up the AUKUS review, travelled to Brussels, meeting the NATO Secretary General and NATO ambassadors at a time when the United States is also reviewing its military posture in Europe. And while Donald Trump is adamant Russia will behave, he has his eyes set on territory closer to home amid a trade war with Canada.
6: And all it takes is a good pen and some intelligence. So Lake Ontario, that's gone. Lake America.
3: The lake borders the two nations, the president signing an executive order to make the name change official from an American perspective.
6: The lake change, Lake of America, was something I've been thinking about for a long time, actually. As you know, we took something called the Gulf of Mexico, we changed it, and now it's very routinely the Gulf of America. So if you think about it, we have a gulf and we have a lake. Now all we need is an ocean.
3: But Canada's Prime Minister says we know that America is changing. Canadians also know that naming reality means calling it Lake Ontario, then, now, and always.
8: There are lots of us who are on Team Canada with Carney to stand up to Trump in any possible way. And there is no way that that is Lake America. It's Lake Ontario.
3: And so the feud between the United States and Canada goes on.
0: Caroline Leavitt is serving her last day as White House Press Secretary today. US President Donald Trump refers to her as one of the best White House Press Secretaries in the history of the office. She's the youngest person to hold the position. Earlier today, she told reporters she believes in the US President and will still be around the White House.
9: I believe so much in my heart about what this president is doing every day, the policies he's enacting. It's been an honor to speak on behalf of him and to understand his thinking and to relay it to all of you, but also to the country over the past 20 months and then again before that on the campaign. And I'll still be around. I'm going to just go to the other side so I can spend some more time with my kids.
0: We are taking a quick break. Up next, the butcher of Bosnia has died. We'll tell you about his reign of terror.
10: News 24 will be back after this short break.

0: You're back with Newsday. Authorities in Nepal are starting the massive cleanup from the flood disaster that killed at least 380 people and left more than 900 more missing. Hanako Montgomery has the details from Nepal and a warning. Some may find some of the images distressing.
1: So over there in the distance is the Trishuli River, which is the river that flooded and killed, we now know, over 100 people and left hundreds more missing. And if you can take a look over here, there is just a massive layer of mud and debris over what used to be green rice fields. This all used to be green valley, and now it's just covered in debris and in mud. And just behind me here, a team of police officers have arrived. They're ascertaining the extent of damage, and they're speaking to local villagers about who might need rescuing, who might need some assistance. We're told that the local mayor is also here to provide the police with more information. And I just want to show you just how extensive this damage was. I mean, you can tell here, just even on this road, at least over 100 meters away from the actual river, you can see the mud has come up. It's blocked off parts of the road. We can't actually go any further than this because the extent of damage is just that bad. We're told that if we were trying to go further, it could be a risk to our lives. So we're staying here for now. But the extent of economic damage, the extent of lives lost is just immeasurable at the moment. And of course, Nepal, the government still trying to ascertain just how many people have died and still trying to rescue those who might need in desperate need of assistance. So I'm walking down one of the main roads in Nepal, and this entire place used to be covered in mud. They've cleared part of it now. And I want to show you some of the damage that we've been seeing. This house, I mean, its first floor is completely submerged in flood water. You can see some of the windows and doors just caked in mud. This house over here, I mean, its walls have completely collapsed. It's unlivable. And down here is a gas station, and again, just completely inaccessible and totally destroyed by this floodwater and the mud and debris that are brought with it. Now, the Nepali government has said that several hundred people have been confirmed dead, several hundred more still missing, and they are afraid that the death toll could tick up in the coming hours and days as they are still trying to find any remaining survivors. And this village that we're currently in is actually several dozen kilometers away from the worst of the damage. So you can imagine if you get higher up in the Himalayan mountains, just how many people have lost their homes, their livelihoods, and their loved ones, and now they're left with very little, trying to find any remnants of hope, any remnants of their family members as they try to pick up the pieces of their lives now.
0: War criminal Ratko Mladic, nicknamed the Butcher of Bosnia, has died in jail in The Hague, aged 84. The Bosnian Serb military commander was serving a life sentence for genocide and crimes against humanity. He oversaw a campaign of ethnic cleansing as Yugoslavia was broken up in the 1990s. An international court found him responsible for the massacre of around 8,000 Muslims in a UN-designated safe area of Bosnia. Ratko Mladic was arrested in 2011 and lived the rest of his life in custody. The future of former American nurse Lindsay Clancy rests with the jury as deliberations begin. The 36-year-old has pleaded not guilty to the murders of her three children, saying she was suffering from postpartum psychosis at the time. Ivan Rodriguez reports from outside court in Massachusetts.
2: People waited for hours to get inside of the courtroom this morning for closing arguments in the Lindsay Clancy trial. Both sides agree that Clancy killed her children and was suffering from mental illness, but the key question is if she could still differentiate between right and wrong. The jury will now decide if she's criminally responsible. In his closing argument, defense attorney Kevin Reddington spoke about how Lindsay Clancy has to live with the loss of her children and the medical care she received.
3: How does this turn into this? How? Because of the damn medicine and the lousy medical care that she got. You know from looking at the objective evidence in this case, this young lady, believe me, I don't have many clients like that. This young lady did nothing wrong in her life. She was a nurse, a daughter, a wife, and a darn good mother.
2: Reddington ended by saying Clancy is not criminally responsible because she was experiencing postpartum psychosis at the time of the killings. In their closing arguments, prosecutors say there is no dispute Clancy was suffering from mental illness and that she tried to kill herself. The issue, they say, is whether at the time she killed her children, she knew the difference between right and wrong. Prosecutors argue she could still make that distinction in accordance with the law.
4: She had those thoughts at the beginning of December of harming her kids. And she told Patrick and her mother about them. But who she didn't tell is important and very telling. She didn't tell a single provider.
2: Clancy was seen wiping her eyes and using tissues during closing arguments. Jurors are now deliberating, and if they find Clancy guilty, they'll have to choose between first-degree murder, second-degree murder, and manslaughter. If Clancy is found not guilty by reason of mental disease or defect, the court would then likely begin the legal process to have her committed to a state psychiatric hospital.
0: Time now for a look at the weather. Here's Marina Newman from News 24 Weather.
5: Rainfall continues across the west for a Friday, but dry conditions across much of the east, including Brisbane. What we're seeing for a Friday, 25 degrees, partly sunny skies, just a bit of that cloud coverage, but temperatures a bit cooler, 23 for the Gold Coast. Meanwhile, for Sydneysiders, dry conditions and a high of 20 this afternoon, partly sunny skies, looking dry into the weekend as well. And across the south, we can't rule out the chance for at least a coastal shower or two, both for Melbourne and Geelong. High of 17 degrees. Anything that does develop, very quick and light. Meanwhile, dry across Adelaide and a high of 21 degrees, but additional cloud coverage over the city. We're also looking at least dry conditions temporarily returning to Perth. 21, so warming back up following that drop yesterday, but ongoing rainfall will continue across much of the southern half of WA, including the goldfields. Also continue into the weekend, bringing the threat for flash flooding for that same region across WA. Meanwhile, dry conditions continue across the south as well as across the east as we head into the weekend.
0: Coming up on the next hour of Newsday, Labor's migration mess deepens as the PM goes against his Home Affairs Minister.
6: News 24 will be back after this short break.

0: 2 days on from Nepal's devastating landslide, 1,400 people still missing as authorities undergo recovery efforts.
1: We have some 39 Australians who are not accounted for, who we know were in the region.
0: Anthony Albanese vows to not slash the country's refugee intake, despite allegations his Home Affairs Minister was planning a cut. Pauline Hanson announces her New South Wales team, led by the son of a former ABC chair.
2: New South Wales has so much of the assets, yet we're not using it, we're not exploiting it. We're just wasting it.
3: Coastal showers return to the east as we head into the weekend, plus ongoing heavy falls across WA. Tracking it out coming up.
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0: Hello, it's wonderful to have your company on Newsday. I'm Chung Lei. Our top stories this afternoon. 39 Australians are among the missing following catastrophic floods in Nepal and Tibet that have so far killed almost 400 people. Rescue teams are racing against time to retrieve any survivors after the natural disaster destroyed homes, swamped roads and swept away bridges. The US Geological Survey says a glacial collapse and debris flow is what triggered the deluge.
5: New images have emerged of the moment of catastrophe in Nepal.
6: Oh my God, Mario.
5: A wall of ice, water and mud barreling down the valley. The sound of shock and alarm as workers run for their lives. An almighty surge that took boulders and rocks and tossed them downstream. As the waters recede, a new reality is revealed. Towns and villages now cloaked in layers of sediment, with many dwellings destroyed by the deluge. Many of the survivors have been left with nothing at all. We lost everything in just 15 minutes, said this resident. In Nepal, the number of missing people has risen quickly to almost 1,400, and relatives have been gathering at this hospital in the capital, Kathmandu, searching for loved ones or simply searching for news. This woman, called Chamindi, can't find her son, and his name isn't on the list of patients here. My son was stuck in the floods. He's a truck driver and told me he was driving. We last spoke before it hit, but there's no news of him. We can't find out anything. The collapse of a glacier, it's thought, triggered this disaster, an event so powerful it was mistaken for an earthquake. The resulting landslide produced this surge of water, with experts citing climate change as a key factor.
7: The monsoon, the ground would be saturated, the rivers would already be high, the snow on the glaciers would be saturated, there'd be water bodies within the ice. These glaciers are rapidly retreating due to climate change, and so their permafrost is becoming unstable. And so all of the conditions that you'd need for this kind of disaster are in place right now.
5: Search and rescue teams have been deployed, the Nepalese sending 5,000 members of the military and police. But key infrastructure has been destroyed. The government says 19 bridges have been lost, along with roads and airstrips and helipads. The devastation caused is undeniable, yet the true scale of this disaster remains unclear.
0: At least 469 people have died in Nepal's flash flood. The government has confirmed the number of Australians missing in the disaster has risen to 39. Let's go live to our Asia correspondent, Stash Butler. Hi there, Stash. We seem to have had an update. What more information do we have from a Nepali police?
8: You're right, Lei, that's been an update in the last 15 or 20 minutes or so. As you said, that headline figure, the number of people killed, the number of bodies found by Nepali police rising to 469 now. They say just over 1,500 people injured and or rescued by police and rescuers. I think that perhaps the most grim statistic in there, among the bodies that have been recovered, the largest number coming from Chitwan District, which is tens of kilometres downstream from where this disaster began, near the border, where that mudslide cascaded down the river valley. We understand from various reports that the bodies of people who've been caught up in that disaster have been washed that far through the country to end up down there in the very downstream and southwestern district of Chitwan. Now, of course, among the number of missing people, as you said, the number of Australians missing rising from 34 to 35 and now to 39. Nepali police have published various lists with the supposed identities of people who are missing. We've reached out to the Department of Foreign Affairs and Trade to confirm whether that list of those missing Australians is accurate. They've directed me to an interview by Penny Wong, the foreign minister, saying that the government, with the wishes of the families, will not comment and confirm those until the families have said that they want to do so. Now, the Australian government is sending $5 million to various organisations to support the rescue and recovery effort. That includes $2 million to the World Food Programme, $2 million to various Australian NGOs involved in the effort, and $1 million to Emergency Action Alliance. Extra personnel have also been sent by the government to help with the response.
9: We've already deployed some additional officers, so we've about 20 Australian officers in Kathmandu. We'll have additional consular people are on the way, and in the next couple of days, within the next 48 hours, we'll have an initial rapid response team of three people. They are humanitarian response people, logistics, communications, planning. I am speaking to the Nepalese Foreign Minister later today, and obviously we'll talk through with them any additional assistance that they are seeking from us.
8: Leader of the Opposition, Angus Taylor, has also offered his support.
10: My thoughts and prayers are with the Nepalese Australian community, and most of all with the family and friends of those 39 Australians who are missing. Obviously, we stand ready to help in any way we possibly can.
8: Of course, those rescue efforts ongoing in very remote areas, in some cases only reached by helicopter. Images, in fact, of just such a helicopter rescue have been released by the Nepali Prime Minister's office, showing rescuers reaching a tunnel high above a hydropower plant where they say 350 people were rescued. They say 100 at the time of posting of that video were awaiting rescue as well. But of course, this is a disaster that spans two countries, but also the nationals of so many different countries, with tourists missing from over two dozen countries. US nationals are among those missing, around 90 or so, according to the State Department. The US administration has pledged $500,000 in support.
11: We've called Nepal and we've offered any help that they need. You know, we have a very good relationship with Nepal, and that was a brutal, that was mud and water as a mixture. Nobody's ever seen anything quite like that. Strong, well-built buildings were wiped out like they were toothpicks. That's a terrible thing. No, we are sending aid.
8: For so many people, this is a waiting game, waiting for some kind of information about their loved ones. I've spoken to two Nepali tour operators, one who says two of his very experienced guides are unaccounted for. He'd heard nothing from them or from their families as of this morning. Another whose uncle and uncle's family are missing as they were on a pilgrimage to a sacred lake, for a Hindu festival that was due to begin today. He says he thinks there's very little chance that his uncle is still alive. But of course, those rescue efforts, you know, continuing under considerable peril because of two of lakes that have been formed by this disaster, debris that has blocked the flow of various rivers. Chinese officials warning they're expecting heavy rainfall to flow into that lake, creating the considerable risk, they say, of a collapse that could, of course, threaten the lives of the rescuers and the people who are doing so much to reach the people who have been stranded and, you know, injured by this disaster, Lay.
0: Thank you so much for that update, Stash Butler, for us. Labour's immigration mess has gone from bad to worse. The Prime Minister has once again overruled his Home Affairs Minister, this time on refugee numbers.
12: Division on display in the Albanese cabinet.
13: Well, I think we should all take the word of the Prime Minister for the position of the government.
12: The Prime Minister killed off the Home Affairs Minister's plan to slash the refugee intake by a third.
10: They're all over the shop, and there's clearly a brawl going on inside their cabinet.
12: Refugee groups had been told by Home Affairs to prepare for Australia's annual intake to drop from 20,000 to 13,750. That was confirmed by Tony Burke's office on Thursday, only to be quashed by the Prime Minister hours later after backlash in Labor ranks. The refugee intake needs to be renewed in the coming budget, as the 20,000 places was available for 4 years. This intake number remains government policy and will be continued in future years.
9: Well, I think the government's position hasn't changed. It was the same allocation the day before yesterday and today.
14: Some different information's come out from the department. The Prime Minister at the first opportunity has corrected that by saying this is what the settled approach is to this issue. That is fair enough. People are interested in that kind of dissonance there. But
12: this is not the first time the Home Affairs Minister has been overruled. Earlier in the week, the PM quashed a plan to make British backpackers work in the regions for longer, and Cabinet is still yet to sign off on the broader overhaul to migration.
15: Here we are yet again. Mr Burke, who, you know, normally such a sure, steady set of hands, and his department just being caught wrong-footed. I just don't know what's going on.
12: It's not just Labor feeling the heat on migration. The Coalition is refusing to reveal the details of its plan.
10: When we see what the housing construction looks like, we'll announce the number.
12: And One Nation keeps getting tripped up on its numbers.
16: With 130,000 net overseas migration is our number, and we're sticking to it.
17: So it's more than 130,000.
18: Correct, because you're palm workers.
12: Any move to cut student visas will be met with opposition from the states. Victoria and South Australia warned the PM at National Cabinet big cuts could hurt an already slowing economy. Trudy McIntosh, News 24, Canberra.
0: Pauline Hanson has praised her newest recruit, Mike Newman, who is set to lead One Nation's campaign for the New South Wales election and run in a key seat. Mr Newman surprised the press pool as he answered a question in Japanese. Julia Bradley has the details.
19: The first time I've heard someone speak a language other than English at a press conference, Mike Newman, the newest recruit of One Nation. He is going to be the party's new state leader in New South Wales. So he is going to be tasked with running the policy platform, spearheading One Nation's real priorities in the lead up to that March contest. He's also going to run for the key seat of Cessnock in the Hunter region, currently held by Labor, and it has been for much of its history. This really the key moment of this press conference this morning, announcing his appointment, speaking Japanese. He took a question from a Japanese journalist. One Nation leader Pauline Hanson there assuring Australian journalists got their questions in too. And I asked her whether that experience that Mike brings to the table, his global perspective, 25 years working in Asia, including as the former New South Wales Trade and Investment Commissioner for that region, whether that fits with One Nation's more Australia first platform.
20: We've lost a lot of industries and manufacturing. We used to make a lot in Australia, even footwear, clothing. We had the car industry. We made glass, fertiliser. All this is gone. And a lot of it's gone under the current Albanese Labor government. Over 1,400 industries and manufacturing is gone. And that's due to rules and regulations, compliances, and especially the climate change department. That's why we want to get rid of it.
19: Some reaction to this appointment from the federal opposition leader.
10: Look, I'm not aware of them. I don't know them, Pete. Look, what I'm doing is getting out and about every day, including down at Dubbo. I did take a day out from riding to go to the Bush Summit yesterday, talking about our plan and our team.
19: I'd be keen to hear from a representative of the New South Wales government too as to this latest move from One Nation. I spoke exclusively with Mike Newman yesterday. Here's the story. Meet Mike Newman, One Nation's man for Macquarie Street.
21: What's the plan, Mike?
22: Well, the plan for Cessnock and broader New South Wales is to bring economic prosperity back.
19: The investment banker and former bureaucrat has moved to coal country after 25 years in Asia. He says his time as New South Wales Senior Trade and Investment Commissioner to Japan and Korea well positions him to diversify One Nation's political prospects.
2: You know, One Nation is not just a one-party policy, one on a one-trick pony.
19: His policy priorities, supercharging the economy and reforming payroll tax.
2: We've turned New South Wales into a bunch of grifters, not lifters. We'll phase it in, but we want to halve the rate of tax, and we want to, for the regional areas, to cut it to zero.
19: Freezing the number of publics, him, to diversify One Nation's political prospects.
2: You know, One Nation.

0: in the past. Do you think One Nation still has a way to go to reach out to different communities?
1: Not really. Look, I mean, my wife's Japanese, so if I thought for even a fleeting second that they were racist, and my business partners are Indians who are absolutely patriotic Aussies, I don't really see that.
0: Pauline Hanson recently couldn't name the leaders of Japan or Indonesia. Is that a problem?
1: She knows who Prime Minister Takaichi is. Look, I think it was an on-the-spot sort of moment.
2: The cost of living and anger over migration is largely driving the party's popularity.
1: We often raise the conversation about monoculture. Japan is a monoculture, Korea is a monoculture. Absolutely super successful nations who pride themselves on that thing. If I ever thought that One Nation was racist or any of these sorts of things, why would I join it? I mean, it's almost hypocritical of me to do so.
0: What's your plan to foster social cohesion in New South Wales?
1: Well, we're going to get rid of wokery, right?
2: The Hunter region is a top target for One Nation, where its blue-collar base of supporters is growing. Mike Newman will run in Cessnock, hoping to end Labor's 34-year hold on the seat. What do you guys think of Pauline Hanson's party?
3: Well, I don't think she's any good, trying to cut everything out.
4: I don't think that they can run a piss up at a pub on a Friday night, a majority of them.
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6: 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Yep. 50-50.
2: Julia Bradley in Cessnock for News 24. So no doubt the Minns Labor government and the opposition will be working to interrogate those pitches around payroll tax and restricting the public service. Mike isn't from the Hunter region. He's moving here so that he can run for Cessnock. Few things will be working against One Nation, including the fact they currently don't have any representation in state parliament. Optional preferential voting also not in their favour, but flying high in the polls, so we'll have to wait to see.
7: Coming up next, we'll tell you the cost to taxpayers for a delay in the construction of Victoria's rail loop.
8: News 24 will be back after this short break.

News 24 will be back after this short break. 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

0: You're back with Newsday. Northern Territory has become the last jurisdiction in the country to pass a euthanasia laws, more than 30 years after it became the first. Matt Cunningham is live in Darwin. Hi, Matt. A long history to this issue in the NT, so must have been a lot of euphoria there today.
1: Look, there were hugs between members from opposite sides of the parliament last night. There was applause, and I think there was relief that finally these laws have been passed here in the Northern Territory. As you say, it has been a long road. You go back to 1995 and the Northern Territory was the first jurisdiction, not just in this country, first in the world to pass voluntary euthanasia legislation. But 2 years later, Canberra stepped in and took those laws away. In fact, it prevented the Northern Territory and the ACT from legislating on this issue. That was overturned in 2022, but the Northern Territory still had to introduce new legislation to bring those laws back. It did that this week. This bill passed during a late sitting last night. They sat until nearly 10 p.m, the parliament, before passing these laws. The NT now, after becoming the first jurisdiction to have these laws, becomes the last. So in between, every state and territory has passed its own euthanasia legislation. Here's what the Chief Minister had to say last night after this bill was passed.
2: This is an incredibly important moment for the Territory. In 1995, Marshall Perrin walked out these doors, passing voluntary assisted dying for Territorians, making it a global first. And 30 years later, we have restored those rights to Territorians who want the right to choose.
1: It wasn't without a few hiccups along the way. There were several members of the government that supported changes to the bill. There were concerns raised about two specific items in particular. One, a 12-month prognosis that is required under this legislation, and the other is a gag clause, which means that doctors are unable to raise the issue of euthanasia with a patient. That needs to be a patient-led conversation. Attempts to bring in those amendments were unsuccessful, though, and the bill passed in the form with which it was presented earlier in the week. While there has been a little bit of disagreement between particularly members of the Country Liberal Party government about some of the finer detail of this bill, I think the overall view is that a wrong has now been righted here in the Northern Territory with the return of those voluntary assisted dying laws almost 30 years after Canberra first took them away.
0: Thanks so much for that, Matt. Voters in Perth South head to the polls tomorrow for the Secret Harbour by-election, where One Nation threatens to seize a seat from Labor for the first time nationally since 1998. A One Nation win in the West would send political tremors through to Australia's East ahead of the looming state elections in Victoria and New South Wales.
3: Since 2007, Labor's long claimed these coastal suburbs as heartland. But now, the red wall is showing cracks.
4: Labor and Liberal, they've had too many chances and they've really stuffed Australia up. So I think it's time for a change.
5: I think it'll be Labor and One Nation neck and neck.
3: The by-election was triggered by the resignation of long-serving MP Paul Papalia. And a once comfortable 11.5% margin is now looking anything but, as voter frustration fuels a fierce political fight. LNP candidate Ryan Robinson and One Nation's Luke Hurtigan are betting they can turn that anger into votes against Labor's Georgia Tree.
6: If you want to truly send a message to this state government, to this Labor government, don't just send a message, send Ryan Robinson.
7: We've knocked on over 17,000 doors and that is the whole electorate, so super proud.
8: Population goes up, standards of living go down.
3: It's the same attack One Nation makes against Anthony Albanese. The Prime Minister was just a 30-minute drive from Secret Harbour while in Perth earlier this week, but declined to be drawn to the consequential contest in person.
9: It's a state by-election, and I'm doing my job as Prime Minister of Australia.
3: The Liberals turning the Prime Minister's absence into a political punchline, rolling out life-sized Wes Albo cutouts at pre-polling booths.
10: Where is Albo, and can we believe it?
3: But for Andrew Hastie, this is no laughing matter. The Liberal frontbencher is one of One Nation's most vocal Conservative critics. Secret Harbour sits inside his federal seat of Canning. And after the Liberals lost seats in South Australia and then the federal fight for Furrer, He's warning his party not to throw in the towel.
11: We should be fighting for every single vote in Secret Harbour. The lesson from the 2021 state election is you don't wave the white flag.
3: It's a swipe at his own party campaign strategy after opposition leader Basil Zempelis argued a Labor loss to One Nation would be a win for the Liberals.
12: We have fought very, very hard. And I do not accept the suggestion that we have not fought a very hard campaign.
9: He's not even trying to win the by-election. He's out there promoting another political party.
3: While the major parties trade blows, One Nation is focused on converting frustration into votes. Pauline Hanson brings the star power, but the party says Hertogen is winning the local fight.
13: Pauline is the figurehead. She's been a strong person. I mean, people love her. But don't take away from what Luke has done on the ground. And people are coming in, they're not calling out Pauline. They're coming in calling out Luke.
3: And on Saturday, voters will decide whether that support is enough to flip the seat in a state election set to send off shockwaves across Australia. A One Nation win over Labor would be its first in 28 years since the infamous Queensland 1998 state election. And with Labor governments in New South Wales and Victoria now counting down to their own state elections, there'll be cause for concern in Labor that the orange tsunami threatens them too. Lauren Forbes, News 24.
0: And tune in 7pm WA time or 9pm Eastern time tomorrow for live coverage of One Nation's by-election battle against Labor. Ash Gillen and Trudy McIntosh will bring you all the results and reactions from Secret Harbour. An ISIS bride developed an anti-extremism feeling after the birth of her daughter in a Syrian refugee camp. That's according to her lawyer. Zainab Ahmad is arguing she does not pose a risk to the community as she launches a second effort for bail in the Supreme Court in Victoria. Her lawyer is relying on an assessment from a psychiatrist showing she had a demonstrated opposition to extremist ideology. The 31-year-old moved to Syria with her first husband in 2015 before he was killed in a drone strike. Victorian Premier Ben Carroll has sacked a senior public servant, Jerome Wymer, as he continues a purge of Andrew Allen-era figures. Fiona Adamson has been announced as his replacement as Secretary of the Department of Transport and Planning. Many within the state Labor Party reportedly viewed Mr. Wymer as being too close to the contentious decisions made by the previous Labor governments, including the ill-fated Commonwealth Games bid. The decision to dump Mr. Wymer comes after the Premier sacked the head of his own department, replacing him with the former head of the Victorian Treasury, Chris Barrett. Contract delays for Victoria's suburban rail loop could cost the project up to $1 billion. Premier Ben Carroll is refusing to sign any more contracts for the project until a review is completed in 3 to 6 months. That's despite his promise to shave $2 billion off the rail loop construction. The funding black hole is a result of the Premier's decision yesterday to scrap a levy secretly imposed on Victorian commuters last year, which was due to raise $8 billion. And we had Virgin reporting results. Pretty hefty increase in its full-year profit. Underlying net profit was $404 million, up by almost 22%. Virgin's fuel bill in the 6 months will be $700 million, protected partly by hedging strategies. Chief Executive Dave Emerson says the result demonstrates Virgin has become a stronger and more resilient airline. Straight ahead, the latest on Donald Trump's move to rename Lake Ontario into Lake America.
14: News 24 will be back after this short break.

News 24 will be back after this short break. News 24 will be back after this short break.

0: Nepal's deadly flooding is thought to have been caused by a section of a glacier collapsing in a remote valley. 39 Australians are among those missing. It could potentially be the greatest loss of Australian lives in a natural disaster overseas since the 2004 Indian Ocean tsunami, which killed 26 Australians. The force of the flash flood was so powerful, it was initially recorded as an earthquake.
1: The wall of water, mud and debris obliterated towns, villages and bridges, taking an as yet unknown number of lives with it. Its origin appears to be a glacier collapse, seen here in satellite imagery before and after the event. Our analysis suggests ice measuring 60 hectares, 80 football fields, slid 1,300 metres down into the valley below. Towering up the sides of the steep valley, the subsequent flood destroyed all in its path on a 14-kilometre journey to the Rasuwa-Gadi crossing on the Nepal-Tibet border, the first major settlement it reaches and destroys. The floodwaters continued down the valley to Mae Lung. In around 7.5 seconds, the surge covers a distance of 200 metres from this footbridge to the next crossing, indicating a wall of water travelling at more than 100 kilometres an hour. We've established this video captures the exact same moment, filmed by maintenance workers fleeing as the surge hurtles towards them. You can just make them out in the video filmed from above. And how, by deciding to run, they escaped death by mere seconds. By the time it reaches Dading Besi, the water is contained within the valley, but more than 100 kilometres downstream still causes spectacular destruction. Floods linked to glaciers are not unheard of. Just last year, the Birch Glacier in Switzerland destroyed a village there. In 2021, the Chamoli Glacier in the Indian Himalayas collapsed, the flood killing around 200 people.
2: Events like this are thankfully rare. Because of that, though, it's hard for scientists to work out if the risk of these disasters is going up as our climate warms. But as we've seen from Nepal, satellite imagery and smartphones in remote locations are starting to fill in the blanks.
1: Those answers can wait. The priority is Nepal's rescue effort. Water penned in by debris in the valley threatens secondary floods. Now unstable slopes may slip. Evacuating those who survived and recovering those who did not will be a difficult and dangerous task.
0: US President Donald Trump believes Russia won't attack a NATO nation. His comments come over concerns from Europe that Russia could consider a surprise assault. Washington correspondent Jonathan Kersley reports.
3: Donald Trump's CIA director John Ratcliffe made a brief visit to Moscow this week, much of it wrapped in secrecy. The Wall Street Journal reports the visit was to send a message to Vladimir Putin not to attack a NATO nation. President Trump says he's spoken with the Russian president.
4: Putin agreed or committed to not attacking a NATO territory.
5: I've had good talks with him. He's not going to be attacking a NATO territory.
6: Mr. President, you voted by mail directly to say it's a concern.
7: Ratcliffe delivered a warning to Russia not to attack NATO territory during his...
5: Well, I don't want to comment on that, but they're not going to attack. But
3: Russia admits the meeting had something to do with intelligence.
8: The meeting with John Ratcliffe was a standard working engagement. We discussed a number of issues falling within the purview of intelligence services, and the remit of intelligence services, as you well understand, is a rather delicate and specialised matter.
3: There has been concern in Europe that Russia may be willing to test America's commitment to Article 5 of the NATO treaty that says an attack on one is an attack on all. The Under-Secretary of War, Elbridge Colby, who also headed up the AUKUS review, travelled to Brussels, meeting the NATO Secretary-General and NATO ambassadors at a time when the United States is also reviewing its military posture in Europe. And while Donald Trump is adamant Russia will behave, he has his eyes set on territory closer to home amid a trade war with Canada.
5: And all it takes is a good pen and some intelligence. So Lake Ontario, that's gone. Lake America.
3: The lake borders the two nations, the president signing an executive order to make the name change official from an American perspective.
5: The lake change, the Lake of America, was something I've been thinking about for a long time, actually. As you know, we took something called the Gulf of Mexico, we changed it, and now it's very routinely the Gulf of America. So if you think about it, we have a Gulf and we have a lake. Now all we need is an ocean.
3: But Canada's Prime Minister says we know that America is changing. Canadians also know that naming reality means calling it Lake Ontario, then, now, and always.
9: There are lots of us who are on Team Canada with Carney to stand up to Trump in any possible way. And there is no way that that is Lake America. It's Lake Ontario.
3: And so the feud between the United States and Canada goes on.
0: A jury in Massachusetts is deliberating in the case of American mother Lindsay Clancy. The 36-year-old is accused of murdering her three children during a period the defense claims that she was suffering from postpartum psychosis. Caroline Elliott has the details.
10: After nearly a month and 85 witnesses, the murder trial of Lindsay Clancy is now in the hands of the jury. Both sides presented closing arguments today, and the jury is now deliberating over whether Lindsay Clancy should be held criminally responsible for killing her kids in 2023.
11: There's no dispute that Lindsay Clancy was suffering from mental illness. The issue is whether, at the time she killed Cora, Dawson, and Callan, she knew the difference between right and wrong.
10: Her attorneys argue she was suffering from postpartum psychosis and tried to lay blame on doctors for prescribing her a laundry list of medications that may have affected her mental state.
12: Because of the damn medicine and the lousy medical care that she got, this young lady is not guilty of the killing of her children. Because she was suffering from a disease and defect.
10: Prosecutors, though, say the killings were intentional and deliberate, and that Lindsay sent her husband out to a pharmacy to buy herself enough time to kill the kids before trying to kill herself.
11: She killed those kids as soon as he left. And when she got the call from him, she had already strangled them. She had complete control over her behavior and her emotions. She had a normal conversation with him. Because she didn't want him coming home, because she needed to finish her plan.
10: And the judge this week also gave jurors the option to consider a lesser manslaughter charge that could, in theory, make it easier for the jury to come to a consensus or possibly avoid a mistrial.
0: White House Press Secretary Karoline Leavitt has had her last day in the role. She has stepped down from the job to spend more time with her family, but leaves behind a major vacancy in the U.S. President's administration team.
13: Good afternoon, everyone.
14: She's known for going toe-to-toe with reporters during White House briefings. But after 19 months on the job, Press Secretary Karoline Leavitt is leaving the West Wing. A tough decision, she says, came down to family.
13: I have a 2-year-old and a 4-month-old. They're just at a critical time in their life where they need their mom home a little bit more.
14: Leavitt is joining MAGA Inc., Trump's super PAC, and will continue to serve the president as an outside advisor. Her successor will step to the podium with a lot on their plate: an escalating trade war with Canada, contentious midterm elections, and the unresolved war with Iran.
13: President Trump's number one goal has been and will always be is to ensure that Iran can never obtain a nuclear weapon, period. No negotiations are happening right now, and this will continue until the president feels that maybe they come to the table in a meaningful way.
14: The president still hasn't settled on her replacement. Potential contenders include CNN conservative commentator Scott Jennings, Trump's senior advisor Stephen Miller and his wife Katie, and internal members of the White House press team Anna Kelly and Stephen Shung.
13: There is no shortage of applications. There's a lot of people who want this job. Press secretary and the president, you spend a lot of time together. It has to be someone he trusts fully.
14: Top White House officials will be filling in at the podium again until there's a permanent successor.
0: Up next, Donald Trump warns he's in no rush to achieve a deal with Iran amid fears talks have hit a stalemate.
15: News 24 will be back after this short break.

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1: You're back with Newsday. One Nation gets an economic credibility boost with their New South Wales candidate Mike Newman, while politicians dance around an exact migration target. Joining me to discuss all of this, a former Liberal MP, Keith Wallahan. Hi there, Keith. Always good to see you. You know, we had Bram Black from the BCA in the studio a couple of hours ago, and he was saying that Mike's a good guy, he knows his stuff. Is this a shot in the arm for One Nation, and are the Liberals bleeding talent to One Nation?
2: Political parties are always in a contest for talent, and from the clips that I saw, that seems like they've nabbed a talented person, but time will always tell. I think politics always wants more people of competence, but you also want people of character and courage. So those last two measures usually take time to see if that person has those attributes, but you give everyone the benefit of the doubt.
1: What do you think of that clash of identities? You know, bureaucrat, establishment, former Liberal, Japanese speaking. I mean, you know, him being interrupted by Pauline Hanson. Is that a metaphor for what might play out in the future?
2: I think it's just the reality that politics is more complex than the two-dimensional caricatures that the press often puts on it. Humans are complex, and that's all we're seeing. That's someone who's a product of their experiences, their lives. It's not just that he worked in Japan, but he also says he's married to someone from a Japanese background. There's a lot of painting of people in politics like they're cartoon villains, but when you actually get exposed to who they are, you realise they're just other humans with a different view than you and I might have.
1: So where do the Liberals sit right now in terms of their 3D, perception?
2: The Liberal Party needs to look within itself for its future. It's an 80-year-old institution that isn't just defined by what it's against. It's not just we're not the Labor Party. It's defined by a set of foundational values. And those foundational values have stood it well and have stood this country well for decades, and they can do into the future. We need to return to those and stand up with confidence for who we are. And the key challenge in politics today is speaking to a metropolitan audience, which has got higher education, more diverse, with a rural audience, which not as many people went to university and there's more trades in the regions, and their politics are different. The one unifying issue, I think, between metro and regional Australia is the economy. And we have seen a collapse in living standards and a collapse in productivity in this country that is some of the worst collapse in growth that we've seen since World War One.
1: And, you know, we all know, we've been talking about this for ages, right? We have the Productivity Commission. We've been talking about cutting red tape, speeding up approvals, using technology, and also encouraging competition and investment. But why are we not seeing, it's almost like the implementation of the recommendations by the Productivity Commission is hitting a productivity snag.
2: Australia is an exceptional, prosperous country, not by accident, but because of the decisions that were made by previous leaders, both in politics but also in business. We attracted the risk takers, the people who worked hard and worked smart, and we gave them all of the tools they needed to be their very best. When you compare the conditions that exist now to what other countries are offering, we're not attracting the best talent, the hardest workers, and the capital. And you only need to compare how we are faring compared to the OECD. And when you look at a graph that compares productivity or other metrics on company tax, we're lagging behind the OECD. One metric that stood out to me was company tax. Companies can invest anywhere they want in the world, but when you look at the list of peer democracies and peer economies, we rank second to Colombia for company tax. So capital doesn't care whether a country's exceptional or not. They will go to where there are more attractive conditions. And top of that list is company tax. So we really need to take a look at our tax systems to make sure they are attractive and efficient.
1: But doesn't that then become a political problem?
2: It is, but this is where you need courage in politics. If we don't have courage and we don't take a risk to prosecute the ideas, then Australia will continue in managed decline and we won't be the exceptional, prosperous country that we used to be. When you put the case to people that we have inefficient taxes, whether it's insurance levies, company taxes, the fuel levies, stamp duty, payroll tax, these are all taxes on productive parts of the economy. So let's have that honest conversation with Australians. And in a democracy, we must trust Australians to be capable of having those arguments. And yes, the scare campaigns will come, but we'll call it out when they do.
1: And do you think we're going to see courage about setting a migration target? I know it's a complicated issue. You know, there's the economic component and also the political component. But it just seems that all parties are scared about, they can name a direction, but they don't want to say specifics.
2: They are. And I think often politicians or candidates, I feel like they're walking on eggshells when they're talking about migration. For me, the key word is proportionality, that we are a generous migrant nation, but it must always be proportionate to our capacity to do certain things. For instance, housing, preserving green space, building infrastructure, hospitals, schools. That's not a controversial thing to say. I think where candidates and members of parliament come unstuck is when they verge into areas that are taken to insult people who are here now. And I think you can separate those two things, where we have a proportionate migration scheme that is in our interests, but you can do it in a way that makes people who are here now feel welcome as full Australians.
1: Thanks so much for your insights, as always. Keith Wallahan, former Liberal MP. Okay, we are taking you live to Kurri in New South Wales, where the State Labor Party is responding to One Nation naming Mike Newman as its leader earlier today.
0: Future here with coal mines, you know, potentially being closed down with the government's approach. You know, they jump at the chance to hear the proposals today that they'll extend the life of coal mines and coal-fired power stations. What are you going to do for your coal mining community?
3: Well, look, we've released our coal strategy that extends out over the next 20 years, and the coal strategy clearly spells out that we are looking for opportunities to extend coal mines where that's practical, where that's reasonable, and where there's an interested investor. That's clear. That's in black and white. That's been out now for months and months and months. And we know that the Independent Planning Commissioner needs to take that into account when they're making a decision around future coal mine applications. I will see coal coming out of the Hunter, going out through the Port of Newcastle for the rest of my life. I'll be pushing up daisies before those coal train stops. That's a reality. We have international foreign investors that continue to need our beautiful, clean, thermal coal here from the Hunter. Their entire machinery offshore is set up for the Hunter, for the coal that comes out of the Hunter. Coking coal, whether it's used onshore or offshore to build steel, is a part of our foreseeable future for as far as we can see. So coal is going to continue on. And so I want to reassure any of the people you've been speaking to or who are watching that coal under Labor has a long, long future. The other thing that has a future under Labor is train manufacturing, is Tomago Aluminium, is investment in our schools, investment in preschools to make sure that our young people get the best start to their education, investment in hospitals to make sure that people get the best health care, investment in the health workforce to make sure that we've got the people on the ground to staff those hospitals and medical centres. We have painted a clear and extensive picture about the future that we're building across the Hunter and across New South Wales. These comments that are coming from others are not about a future, unless that future's offshore.
0: So, just to be clear here, Eraring Power Station is slated to close 2029. We've got Bayswater and others in the early 2030s, but you're saying here that you want to see coal used across the state for the rest of your lifetime. So there seems to be a bit of a juxtaposition there.
3: Now, what I'm saying is that there's four fundamental uses for coal. There's onshore thermal, offshore thermal, onshore coking coal for steel, offshore coking coal for steel. Three of those have a long guaranteed future. Onshore use of thermal coal for coal-fired power stations has a predictable, timed exit. And that's what we're talking about when we talk about Eraring or Bayswater. There has been no investor in the last 10 or 20 years, and there's no investor on the ground today that's talking about a future coal electricity supply. And the reason they're not doing that is because if you build a new coal-fired power station today, your electricity bills double. And if you want to keep the lights on through the late 2020s and into the mid-2030s, you should have started that construction to double our electricity prices 10 years ago.
1: Labor responding on energy policy to One Nation's new candidate. Time now for a look at the weather. Here's Marina Newman from News 24 Weather.
4: Rainfall continues across the west for a Friday, but dry conditions across much of the east, including Brisbane. What we're seeing for a Friday, 25 degrees, partly sunny skies, just a bit of that cloud coverage.
1: Okay, coming up on the next hour of Newsday, Labor's migration mess deepens as the PM goes against his Home Affairs Minister.
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0: 2 days on from Nepal's devastating landslide, 1,400 people remain missing as authorities undergo recovery efforts.
1: We have some 39 Australians who are not accounted for, who we know were in the region.
0: And the Albanese vows to not slash the country's refugee intake, despite allegations his Home Affairs Minister was planning a cut. Pauline Hanson announces her New South Wales team, led by the son of a former ABC chair.
2: New South Wales has so much of the assets, yet we're not using it, we're not exploiting it. We're just wasting it.
3: Coastal showers return to the east as we head into the weekend, plus ongoing heavy falls across WA. Tracking it out coming up.
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0: Hello there and welcome to Newsday. I'm Cheng Lei. Our top stories this afternoon. 39 Australians are among the missing following catastrophic floods in Nepal and Tibet that have so far killed more than 400 people. Rescue teams are racing against time to retrieve any survivors after the natural disaster destroyed homes, swamped roads and swept away bridges. The US Geological Survey says a glacial collapse and debris flow is what triggered the deluge.
5: New images have emerged of the moment of catastrophe in Nepal.
6: Oh my God, Bharat.
5: A wall of ice, water and mud barreling down the valley. The sound of shock and alarm as workers run for their lives. An almighty surge that took boulders and rocks and tossed them downstream. As the waters recede, a new reality is revealed. Towns and villages now cloaked in layers of sediment, with many dwellings destroyed by the deluge. Many of the survivors have been left with nothing at all. We lost everything in just 15 minutes, said this resident. In Nepal, the number of missing people has risen quickly to almost 1,400, and relatives have been gathering at this hospital in the capital, Kathmandu, searching for loved ones or simply searching for news. This woman, called Chamindi, can't find her son, and his name isn't on the list of patients here. My son was stuck in the floods. He's a truck driver and told me he was driving. We last spoke before it hit, but there's no news of him. We can't find out anything. The collapse of a glacier, it's thought, triggered this disaster, an event so powerful it was mistaken for an earthquake. The resulting landslide produced this surge of water, with experts citing climate change as a key factor.
7: The monsoon, the ground would be saturated, the rivers would already be high, the snow on the glaciers would be saturated, there'd be water bodies within the ice. These glaciers are rapidly retreating due to climate change, and so their permafrost is becoming unstable. And so all of the conditions that you'd need for this kind of disaster are in place right now.
5: Search and rescue teams have been deployed, the Nepalese sending 5,000 members of the military and police. But key infrastructure has been destroyed. The government says 19 bridges have been lost, along with roads and airstrips and helipads. The devastation caused is undeniable, yet the true scale of this disaster remains unclear.
0: The death toll in Nepal following that deadly flash flood has risen to 469. Let's chat live to our Asia correspondent, Stash Butler. Hi, Stash. I'm afraid there's more grim news from Nepal's police.
8: That's right, more grim news and more grim images also coming in from people around the region following this disaster, including some footage showing what appears to be a house-sized boulder being pushed by the floods as this mudslide and rock slide cascaded through the river valley. Nepal police, as you said in that latest update, raising the number of dead, the number of bodies that they found to 469. They say around or just over 1,500 people have been rescued or injured by this disaster. I think perhaps some of the more grim information coming from that is the news that of those 469 bodies found, the largest number were found in Chitwan district, which is about 80 kilometres at the closest point from that border region through which we saw the mudslide cascade, meaning in many cases, and we've had reports of this, bodies have been washed for a considerable distance before being deposited in that lowland area. Now, obviously, among the missing people, we know that the number of Australians has risen overnight from 34, then 35 to now 39 missing. Nepal police have released a list of people's identities they believe are missing. We've asked the Department of Foreign Affairs and Trade whether they can confirm its accuracy. They say that at this point, they pointed me in the direction of a speech by or an interview by Foreign Minister Penny Wong, saying that out of respect for the wishes of the family, they will not do so until they have the consent of those family members. But the Australian government has sent $5 million to support this rescue and recovery effort. 2 million of it going to the World Food Programme, 2 million going to various Australian NGOs, and 1 million going to Emergency Action Alliance. The Foreign Minister saying that more personnel are on their way to the site.
1: We've already deployed some additional officers, so we've about 20 Australian officers in Kathmandu. We'll have additional consular people are on the way, and in the next couple of days, within the next 48 hours, we'll have an initial rapid response team of three people. They are humanitarian response people, logistics, communications, planning. I am speaking to the Nepalese Foreign Minister later today, and obviously we'll talk through with them any additional assistance that they are seeking from us.
8: Now, Leader of the Opposition Angus Taylor has also offered his support.
9: My thoughts and prayers are with the Nepalese Australian community, and most of all with the family and friends of those 39 Australians who are missing. Obviously, we stand ready to help in any way we possibly can.
8: Now, as you said, considerable rescue efforts are underway, rescue efforts vastly complicated by the difficult terrain and the damage to roads and helipads, as you heard, across the region. We do know, we've seen images sent by the Nepali Prime Minister's office showing a helicopter rescue, they say, of 350 people who'd taken shelter in a tunnel near a hydropower plant in the Rasua district, one of the worst affected areas by this disaster. They say, well, they said at the time of the publication of this video that 100 more people were being rescued at that point. Now, of course, this is a disaster that's affected nationals from so many different countries, including US nationals, several dozen, thought to be 90, according to the US State Department. The US has said it will give $500,000 to the rescue efforts.
10: We've called Nepal and we've offered any help that they need. You know, we have a very good relationship with Nepal, and that was mud and water as a mixture. Nobody's ever seen anything quite like that. Strong, well-built buildings were wiped out like they were toothpicks. That's a terrible thing. No, we are sending aid.
8: But of course, there are so many stories of individual tragedy. We're just getting some of those pieced together now. I've spoken to two Nepali tour operators, one of whom says he's got two experienced guides who've gone missing. He hasn't heard anything as of this morning from them or their families. Another who says his uncle and his uncle's family have also gone missing. They were on their way to a lake high up in the Nepalese mountains on a pilgrimage for a Hindu festival that was due to begin today. He says he thinks there's very little chance that his uncle is still alive. But of course, the rescuers that are carrying out this operation in such difficult terrain, in such difficult conditions, are under considerable threat too, not just because of the immediate conditions, but because of the threat of a potential further flood caused by the build-up of water in various high lakes, barrier lakes essentially formed by debris from this disaster. The Chinese authorities... It's part of the world. Considerable rain over the next 3 days that could cause a catastrophic collapse, which of course would only lead to greater peril for the people who've put so much into this rescue and recovery effort, Leigh.
0: Thanks, Dash. Our hearts go out to all those affected. Back home now, Labour's migration mess has gone from bad to worse. The Prime Minister has once again overruled his Home Affairs Minister, this time on refugee numbers.
11: Division on display in the Albanese Cabinet.
12: Well, I think we should all take the word of the Prime Minister for the position of the government.
11: The Prime Minister killed off the Home Affairs Minister's plan to slash the refugee intake by a third.
9: They're all over the shop and there's clearly a brawl going on inside their cabinet.
11: Refugee groups had been told by Home Affairs to prepare for Australia's annual intake to drop from 20,000 to 13,750. That was confirmed by Tony Burke's office on Thursday, only to be quashed by the Prime Minister hours later after backlash in Labor ranks. The refugee intake needs to be renewed in the coming budget, as the 20,000 places was available for 4 years. This intake number remains government policy and will be continued in future years.
1: Well, I think the government's position hasn't changed. It was the same allocation the day before yesterday and today.
13: Some different information's come out from the department. The Prime Minister at the first opportunity has corrected that by saying this is what the settled approach is to this issue. That is fair enough. People are interested in that kind of dissonance there. But
11: this is not the first time the Home Affairs Minister has been overruled. Earlier in the week, the PM quashed a plan to make British backpackers work in the regions for longer, and Cabinet is still yet to sign off on the broader overhaul to migration.
14: Here we are yet again. Mr Burke, who, you know, normally such a sure, steady set of hands, and his department just being caught wrong-footed. I just don't know what's going on.
11: It's not just Labor feeling the heat on migration. The Coalition is refusing to reveal the details of its plan.
9: When we see what the housing construction looks like, we'll announce the number.
11: And One Nation keeps getting tripped up on its numbers.
15: With 130,000 net overseas migration is our number, and we're sticking to it.
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17: Correct, because you're palm workers.
11: Any move to cut student visas will be met with opposition from the states. Victoria and South Australia warned the PM at National Cabinet big cuts could hurt an already slowing economy. Trudy McIntosh, News 24, Canberra.
0: One Nation has unveiled its New South Wales leader ahead of the March state election. Mike Newman isn't a household name, but Pauline Hanson is hoping his economic credentials will boost her pick for Premier. New South Wales political reporter Julia Bradley has this News 24 exclusive.
18: Meet Mike Newman, One Nation's man for Macquarie Street.
19: What's the plan, Mike?
20: Well, the plan for Cessnock and broader New South Wales is to bring economic prosperity back.
18: The investment banker and former bureaucrat has moved to coal country after 25 years in Asia. He says his time as New South Wales Senior Trade and Investment Commissioner to Japan and Korea well positions him to diversify One Nation's political prospects.
20: You know, One Nation is not just a one-party policy, one and a one-trick pony.
18: His policy priorities, supercharging the economy and reforming payroll tax.
20: We've turned New South Wales into a bunch of grifters, not lifters. We'll phase it in, but we want to halve the rate of tax, and we want to, for the regional areas, to cut it to zero.
18: Freezing the number of public servants and tying pay to outcomes.
20: We want to bring in KPI, private sector style KPIs, into the public service, especially amongst the senior executives. If you say you're going to build 20,000 homes, if you don't build 20,000 homes, you don't get paid.
18: His decades of Asian experience makes Mike Newman a fascinating figurehead for a party proud of its Australia-first monoculture platform.
19: Pauline Hanson has been critical of Asian immigration in the past. Do you think One Nation still has a way to go to reach out to different communities?
20: Not really. Look, I mean, my wife's Japanese, so if I thought for even a fleeting second that they were racist, or my business partners are Indians who are absolutely patriotic Aussies, I don't really see that.
19: Pauline Hanson recently couldn't name the leaders of Japan or Indonesia. Is that a problem?
20: She knows who Prime Minister Takaichi is. Look, I think it was an on-the-spot sort of moment.
18: The cost of living and anger over migration is largely driving the party's popularity.
20: We often raise the conversation about monoculture. Japan is a monoculture, Korea is a monoculture. Absolutely super successful nations who pride themselves on that thing. If I ever thought that One Nation was racist or any of these sorts of things, why would I join it? I mean, it's almost be almost hypocritical of me to do so.
19: What's your plan to foster social cohesion in New South Wales?
20: Well, we're going to get rid of wokery, right?
19: The Hunter region is a top target for One Nation, where its blue-collar base of supporters is growing. Mike Newman will run in Cessnock, hoping to end Labor's 34-year hold on the seat. What do you guys think of Pauline Hanson's party?
2: Well, I don't think she's any good, trying to cut everything out.
21: I don't think that they can run a piss up at a pub on a Friday night, a majority of them.
22: I quite like One Nation.
23: Doesn't do much for me. 50-50.
19: He'll work closely with Stuart Bonds, who attracted significant support as One Nation's Hunter candidate federally last year.
24: Mike's going to do an incredible job. He knows where all the bodies are buried, so we're going to start digging them up, and I think these guys are going to start running for the hills.
19: The renewable transition front of mind for voters here.
20: EnergyCo staff trespass on private property without any authorisation, right? Keep coal going, coal-fired power, extend Eraring, look at building new coal-fired power plants, lift the ban on uranium, lift the ban on nuclear.
19: The region ropeable over a gun buyback scheme following the Bondi terror attack.
20: Law-abiding citizens end up being the first punished and the last considered.
19: One Nation now hopeful voters venting those frustrations will swing their way in the countdown to March's election. Just Julia...
20: coal-fired power, extend Eraring, look at building new

0: I think everyone else might.
1: Yeah. I'll translate after. I'll just. I'll translate straight after.
0: Apologise.
2: Pauline Hanson ensuring her Cessnock candidates a focus is local.
0: We've lost a lot of industries in manufacturing. We used to make a lot in Australia, even footwear, clothing. We had the car industry. We made glass, fertiliser. All this is gone. And a lot of it's gone under the current Albanese Labor government. Over 1,400 industries in manufacturing is gone. And that's due to rules and regulations, compliances, and especially the climate change department. That's why we want to get rid of it.
2: But Labor says he's not the right candidate for the electorate.
3: If you want to represent the Hunter, you've got to bleed the Hunter. You've got to actually live with the community here. You've got to be like Clayton and me and all of those other members in the Hunter, getting your kids to schools locally, to having businesses or having jobs here, actually understanding how the people think and going out and listening instead of just mouthing off, threatening to offshore jobs.
2: Straight ahead on Newsday, Donald Trump warns he's in no rush to achieve a deal with Iran amid fierce talks have hit a stalemate.
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0: Welcome back to Newsday. US President Donald Trump has announced he is in no rush to end the deadlock in talks with Iran. Tehran's neighbors are hoping for a quick resolution.
1: The US and Iran may not be talking, but diplomacy is still underway in the Gulf. Qatar's prime minister is the latest foreign leader to travel to Tehran, aiming to revive peace talks, while the White House remains focused on decimating Iran's economy.
2: Iraners, right now, they're not paying their troops. They're in deep trouble.
1: And the Treasury Department wants to make matters worse. At the G20 meeting this

0: weekend, Secretary Scott Bessent will be asking global finance leaders still sustaining the regime to sever all economic ties.
1: We are going to hold everyone accountable. No one should test our resolve.
0: Long lines at gas stations in Tehran are a visible sign the economic pressure is working as Iran's currency sinks to an all-time low. President Trump says the blockade is doing its job, and he's not interested in any more negotiating.
2: Is that a lot to speak to? We don't want to speak to them. We're not looking to meet or anything.
0: But the longer the conflict drags on, the more it threatens to be a drag on Trump's popularity in the November midterms.
3: Fuel costs alone has probably almost doubled from what it was last year.
4: People's bottom lines on a day-to-day basis, it's really creating some problems.
0: The president initially predicted the war would last 4 to 5 weeks. It is now approaching the six-month mark.
5: White House Press Secretary Karoline Leavitt has had her last day in the role. She stepped down from the job to spend more time with her family, but leaves behind a major vacancy in the U.S. president's administration team.
6: Good afternoon, everyone.
7: She's known for going toe-to-toe with reporters during White House briefings. But after 19 months on the job, Press Secretary Karoline Leavitt is leaving the West Wing. A tough decision, she says, came down to family.
6: I have a 2-year-old and a 4-month-old. They're just at a critical time in their life where they need their mom home a little bit more.
7: Leavitt is joining MAGA Inc., Trump's super PAC, and will continue to serve the president as an outside advisor. Her successor will step to the podium with a lot on their plate: an escalating trade war with Canada, contentious midterm elections, and the unresolved war with Iran.
6: President Trump's number one goal has been and will always be is to ensure that Iran can never obtain a nuclear weapon, period. No negotiations are happening right now, and this will continue until the president feels that maybe they come to the table in a meaningful way.
7: The president still hasn't settled on her replacement. Potential contenders include CNN conservative commentator Scott Jennings, Trump's senior advisor Stephen Miller and his wife Katie, and internal members of the White House press team Anna Kelly and Stephen Chung.
6: There's no shortage of applications. There's a lot of people who want this job. Press secretary and the president, you spend a lot of time together. It has to be someone he trusts fully.
7: Top White House officials will be filling in at the podium again until there's a permanent successor.
5: Back home now, voters in Perth's south head to the polls tomorrow for the Secret Harbour by-election, where One Nation threatens to seize a seat from Labor that would be for the first time nationally since 1998. A One Nation win in the west would send political tremors through to Australia's east ahead of the looming state elections in Victoria and New South Wales.
8: Since 2007, Labor's long claimed these coastal suburbs as heartland. But now, the red wall is showing cracks.
9: Labor and Liberal, they've had too many chances and they've really stuffed Australia up. So I think it's time for a change.
10: I think it'll be Labor and One Nation neck and neck.
8: The by-election was triggered by the resignation of long-serving MP Paul Papalia. And a once comfortable 11.5% margin is now looking anything but, as voter frustration fuels a fierce political fight. LNP candidate Ryan Robinson and One Nation's Luke Hurtigan are betting they can turn that anger into votes against Labor's Georgia Tree.
11: If you want to truly send a message to this state government, to this Labor government, don't just send a message, send Ryan Robinson.
12: We've knocked on over 17,000 doors and that is the whole electorate, so super proud.
13: Population goes up, standards of living go down.
8: It's the same attack One Nation makes against Anthony Albanese. The Prime Minister was just a 30-minute drive from Secret Harbour while in Perth earlier this week, but declined to be drawn to the consequential contest in person.
14: It's a state by-election, and I'm doing my job as Prime Minister of Australia.
8: The Liberals turning the Prime Minister's absence into a political punchline, rolling out life-sized Wes Albo cutouts at pre-polling booths.
15: Where is Albo, and can we believe him?
8: But for Andrew Hastie, this is no laughing matter. The Liberal frontbencher is one of One Nation's most vocal Conservative critics. Secret Harbour sits inside his federal seat of Canning. And after the Liberals lost seats in South Australia and then the federal fight for Furrer, he's warning his party not to throw in the towel.
16: We should be fighting for every single vote in Secret Harbour. The lesson from the 2021 state election is you don't wave the white flag.
8: It's a swipe at his own party campaign strategy after opposition leader Basil Zempelis argued a Labor loss to One Nation would be a win for the Liberals.
17: We have fought very, very hard. And I do not accept the suggestion that we have not fought a very hard campaign.
14: He's not even trying to win the by-election. He's out there promoting another political party.
8: While the major parties trade blows, One Nation is focused on converting frustration into votes. Pauline Hanson brings the star power, but the party says Hurtigen is winning the local fight.
18: Pauline is the figurehead. She's been a strong person. I mean, people love her, but don't take away from what Luke has done on the ground. And people are coming in, they're not calling out Pauline. They're coming in calling out Luke.
8: And on Saturday, voters will decide whether that support is enough to flip the seat in a state election set to send off shockwaves across Australia. A One Nation win over Labor would be its first in 28 years since the infamous Queensland 1998 state election. And with Labor governments in New South Wales and Victoria now counting down to their own state elections, there'll be cause for concern in Labor that the orange tsunami threatens them too. Lauren Forbes, News 24.
19: You'll want to tune in at 7pm WA time and 9pm Eastern time tomorrow for live coverage of One Nation's by-election battle against Labor. Ash Gillen and Trudy McIntosh will bring you all the results and reactions from a secret harbour. Western Australia One Nation is accusing Labor of breaching electoral rules over its campaign material for the Secret Harbour by-election. Labor's pamphlet features a scratchy, where people can scratch the boxes to see how Pauline Hanson has voted on various issues. One Nation is arguing the flyer is deceptive, as there's no indication it is from the Labor Party. The party's lawyers have filed a formal complaint with the state's Electoral Commission a day before the poll. Western Australia Premier Roger Cook has defended the flyers.
20: They're fully authorised. They meet all the requirements of the law, and what they do is tell the truth. Tell the truth that Pauline Hanson did vote against tax cuts, did vote against cheaper childcare, did vote against improving Medicare, and has never put her hand up to vote for WA.
19: Coming up next on Newsday, we'll speak to an activist promoting mental health in Australia's rural areas.
21: News 24 will be back after this short break.

0: You're back with Newsday. Australians in rural areas face higher risk of mental health issues but have a less access to help. Our next guest is doing something about that, and let's welcome Katie O'Brien, who founded Check Your Mates, Open the Gates. Hi there, Katie. In fact, you did that just by opening the gate to somebody. You have a great story about that. Tell us more.
1: I did. So Check Your Mates, I started, it came about in twin and my two boys, and we're out in Western New South Wales. So it was a very real, very difficult situation, and I noticed people were withdrawing and isolating more and more within the community, fellow farmers and my peers. And there was a gate that was closed. It was, it'd been a long day. I've checked on a lot of farmers, but there was a gate that was shut, and it was, I actually stopped to take the picture. I thought, wow, this setting's amazing. And then I thought, oh, that gate's shut. Maybe I should go in. And I did, and I went through this gate, and it was a difficult situation. I arrived and I dealt with the situation with our compromised farmer, and we got through our crisis. Basically, had I have not checked in on my mate, it could have been a very different situation. So hence, Check Your Mates, Open the Gates was born. And I used social media. I used the platform on Facebook to connect, because everybody was struggling financially. And so I thought, well, at least this is a way that we could connect with each other. And by how I, with my own lived experience, I share that online to create that familiarity for people, so they know that they're not alone, that they're, it's situations that they are going through. Somebody else is maybe slightly different, but it brings that that they're not alone. Somebody else is going through a difficult time. And honestly, everybody has a story, but the community has grown. And so I'm coming from the non-clinical side. There is amazing clinical services out there. But from the non-clinical side, it's getting people to actually have that conversation and be brave enough to reach out and talk to people. That's what Check Your Mates, Open the Gates is all about. So it's creating that face-to-face connection, because we can have a conversation with somebody on the phone and online, and we can put on this great facade that we're doing great, we're fantastic, but really on the inside we're like a duck on water. We're calm on the top but pedaling like hell underneath. So I'm wanting to create that face-to-face contact again by just simply checking your mates and making sure that they're okay. And I do a thing called Check-In Tuesday. So each Tuesday I share a story about what's going on with my life, whether it's dropping my kids at boarding school and me sobbing in the car park, or the cattle have all gone out on the fence, or we've just gone through a very dry period again, which brings a lot of triggers. So just making sure that I can check on my mates and say, hey, look, how are you actually really doing? But being prepared to learn and listen. You need to have that ear to listen and make sure that they are truly heard. We can't fix everyone's problems. We're not able to fix their problems. People need to do that themselves and take responsibility for that. But what we certainly can do is say, hey, mate, we're here, I'm listening, and you are heard, and you are certainly not alone.
0: Katie, I was just reading today about people should be asking themselves, have I closed my social rings today? And I think that is similar to your message about the importance of human connection. So to what extent have the things like, surge in fuel prices and cost of fertilizer exacerbated, the loneliness and difficulties of the rural regions?
1: Yeah, absolutely. And it does, because what the rural community usually does is we put ourselves at the back of the list. So we feed the stock, we get the crops in, we make sure that the community is thriving, but we don't look after ourselves. And with the increased prices in petrol, on diesel in particular, we travel hundreds of kilometres. It's not just to visit a mate. We might need to travel, it's a 100 or 200 kilometre round trip. And that's tend to be quite close for out here. So, it's nothing for people or farming communities in the western areas to travel to Dubbo and do a 500-kilometre round trip just to get some groceries. So it definitely makes a huge impact on that connection, and people aren't reaching out because, one, the financial burden, and we are doing it tough out here. Everything has gone up and we're not getting much in the farming community back in rewards to keep us going. So our expenditure is equating really what's coming in. But we love what we do. We're not going anywhere. I've got two boys, two teenage boys who love farming. They want to be farmers. You know, and that's where my passion is coming from. I want people in rural and regional areas to be able to stay and live in this great area and thrive in it. So, yeah, we do really have
0: Thanks
1: to be mindful.
0: Thanks so much, Katie.
1: Yeah.
0: I think your passion and your compassion are both very inspiring. So good on you. Founder of
1: Thank
0: Check
1: you.
0: Your Mates, Open the Gates. And if you or anyone you know is feeling distressed, you can call Lifeline on 13 11 14. Now let's take you live to Adelaide, where authorities are providing a bird flu update.
2: Come onto land and congregate closely, like, for example, the seals and sea lions. So the seals and sea lions continue to be our greatest concern in terms of mammals that could be at risk for bird flu.
3: Can you talk us through how the dolphin came to be reported? Was it dead, or did people see it behaving strangely?
2: It was found dead on the beach and reported through the hotline.
4: And has pathology found that it died as a result of H5, or was that a contributing?
2: So lab analysis, including full post-mortem, is not yet complete. However, we did find that it had high levels of virus in the brain, which would be consistent with what we'd expect from a case of H5 bird flu.
5: So they have gotten the bird flu by eating a dead or sick bird, is that?
2: Yes, obviously we don't know for sure how it's come across and gotten infected with bird flu, but we would expect that it's probably eaten a bird or interacted closely with a wild bird.
5: Is that unusual that they eat birds?
2: Yes, so dolphins don't typically eat birds. They would typically eat fish, but they sometimes do, but also they might just be playing around and interacting in that way.
3: In terms of your change of way that you're announcing these cases, can we expect to no longer see those suspected cases? Will that always be confirmed straight away going forward?
2: Yeah, so what we're essentially doing is going back to how we would normally conduct our testing here, where we only send off samples to the National Laboratory for those small number of cases where we can't be sure and can't confirm through our initial testing. And that sometimes occurs. It has even occurred through this response where, for example, we've got very low levels of virus and we're getting mixed results on our own testing results here in Adelaide, and we would send them off to the lab in Geelong. So that will continue. So there may be small numbers, the occasional case where we need to do that confirmatory testing, but by and large, most cases we would expect to be able to confirm here through our own testing.
3: How concerned are you for the dolphin population at Port Adelaide, given its proximity to the International Bird Sanctuary, and also because they tend to be a bit more immunocompromised than out at sea?
2: Yeah, so our National Parks and Wildlife Service will continue to monitor that population closely, as they have been, and obviously report through if they've got any concerns from a health point of view. And that's a standard protocol, not just for bird flu, but also for other health monitoring of that population. I don't think we would expect to see any mass mortalities in dolphins. Like I said previously, our biggest concern for mammals is the seals and sea lions, because they congregate closely and have the potential for large numbers to get infected at once. We may see more dolphin cases, it is possible, but I would expect them to be, you know, smaller numbers.
4: How confident are you in your testing results in the lead up to today, where you've done this shift? Could we have possibly seen more positive cases prior to this, and is that what's led to this shift?
2: So the shift in reporting is a pretty standard process. So what's happened is that the National Laboratory, which is a world-leading expert laboratory for influenza, has developed this particular test, which is very specific at picking up this particular strain of influenza, so not just any old strain. And we've been conducting that testing here at our lab in Adelaide in parallel to the testing that's happening at ACDP, which means we're both testing the same samples and we're consistently getting the same results. So, and that's an important step that we do that quality assurance. However, that national lab is really there to be doing the more complex cases where we can't be sure of our own results, or they need to do the more detailed analysis such as the genetic sequencing. And we're really confident in the results we're getting here at the Adelaide lab. So it's really freeing up the resources of that national lab to do the work that they're designed to do. And it also means that we can speed up the time taken to resolve cases here and be able to say confidently, yes, we had got a confirmed case of of bird flu. We can still do some of that more complex analysis at the lab in Geelong for some of those cases, but that shouldn't hold us up saying that we have a case of bird flu.
4: And where would you say
0: okay, back to our top story. As the death toll from Nepal's flash flood climbs to 469, the number of Australians missing there stands at 39. Let's welcome our next guest, Dr. Lobsang Yangtso, who's from the International Tibet Network, joining us from Dharamshala in northern India. Welcome to the show, Lobsang. So let's talk about what you know of the Tibetan impact from the flash flood.
6: Thank you, Chenle. Unfortunately, what we see right now in Tibet is that there is information blackout, and thus we have little or no video footage or any information on the disaster that we see on the region as well. And secondly, as we know, the transnational repression, those Tibetans who are in exile and who have their families back in Tibet and also in in Tibet, on the region, they are scared to come out and talk about the issue because it will have an impact on their family as well. Thus, right now, it is very difficult to get anyone to talk about the incident and the impact in Tibet, and we don't have any information inside Tibet as well.
0: Yes, we're hearing that from Chinese netizens as well. As is common with natural disasters, China usually does two things, the information blackout and also it tries to turn it into a PR exercise, showing how much, how powerful the state rescue effort is. But from what you know from Nepali's sources, what's the extent of the damage, the human toll, and how are the recovery efforts going?
6: In terms of the Nepali sources, right now it is very catastrophic. More than hundreds of people have died, and thousands are missing as well. And I am also assuming that it will have more missing numbers out. And we also have a small Tibetan refugees settled in the Rasuwa region as well. And so thus, I feel that, the impact and the people and that its impact on the livelihood and infrastructure is increasing. At the same time, this impact is, something that unimaginable what would have been in Tibet as well.
0: I know you're a climate researcher as well. What do your studies show about the impact of global warming on the degradation of glaciers?
6: I think right now it is important to talk about the Chinese, the massive infrastructure development that we see on the whole Tibetan plateau and also on the border region of Tibet as well. And this infrastructure development has amplified and also contributed to the disaster that we have seen. And though we know that Tibet is the third pole, it has the largest ice outside of North and South Pole. And moreover that, Tibet is also, in terms of the temperature, it is rising two times faster than the rest of the world. Thus, it leads to massive, glacier melt at the same time. And on top of that, as I mentioned earlier, Chinese massive infrastructure development has added on the natural disaster and vulnerability that we have seen in the region as well. And plus, the Tibetan communities and also Nepalese on the region, they are the least contributor of the global climate emission as well. But they are the most vulnerable and the climate frontline that we have seen. So it is a time that we make China accountable of what is happening inside Tibet, because the trans-border and trans-rivers, they cross borders, and then what happens in Tibet has an impact on the downstream nations as well.
0: But China is saying that building this multi-billion dollar dam project on the Yalongtsangpo River is actually going to mitigate climate change because it's using hydropower. What do you say to that?
6: Yes, definitely. I mean, China is saying that because they want to project themselves as the global climate the leader. But seeing what we have seen in Keelung, Nepal, and Tibet, and I'm worried that what might have happened in the Yalongzangbo as well, because the Yalongzangbo flows from Tibet and then in India, Arunachal and Assam and Bangladesh as well. And they are planning to build 60 gigawatt of the world's highest largest hydropower dam on the Tibet, and it will have a massive impact on the downstream nation as well. What we have seen in Nepal is the exact answer that if China continues to build that, then definitely in Tibet and also in India and Bangladesh will have a similar impact that we have seen in Keelung and in Nepal as well.
0: Yes, very fragile mountain environment. Thank you so much for your time, and our prayers go out to all those affected. Dr. Lobsang Yangso from the International Tibet Network. Okay, let's get to the weather. Time now for a look at the weather. Here's Marina Newman from News 24 Weather.
7: Rainfall continues across the west for a Friday, but dry conditions across much of the east, including Brisbane. What we're seeing for a Friday, 25 degrees, partly sunny skies, just a bit of that cloud coverage, but temperatures a bit cooler, 23 for the Gold Coast. Meanwhile, for Sydney siders, dry conditions and a high of 20 this afternoon, partly sunny skies, looking dry into the weekend as well. And across the south, we can't rule out the chance for at least a coastal shower or two, both for Melbourne and Geelong, high of 17 degrees, anything that does develop very quick and light. Meanwhile, dry across Adelaide and a high of 21 degrees, but additional cloud coverage over the city. We're also looking at least dry conditions temporarily returning to Perth. 21, so warming back up following that drop yesterday, but ongoing rainfall will continue across much of the southern half of WA, including the goldfields. Also continue into the weekend, bringing the threat for flash flooding for that same region across WA. Meanwhile, dry conditions continue across the south as well as across the east as we head into the weekend.
0: For more analysis on our top story about Nepal's flash flood, joining me now is academician at the Nepal Academy of Science and Technology, Professor Bishal Nath Rupredi. Professor, welcome to the show. So we were just hearing from Dr. Lobsang from Dharamshala about the possibility of infrastructure construction on the local ecology. What are your thoughts?
8: Of course, climate change is a serious issue all over the world. And the countries like Nepal who contribute the minimum of this cause is suffering the most. And as it was already mentioned before, the region, the Himalaya and Tibet, are having this effect more than what it is in other areas. The high altitudes are suffering more than other areas. So it's a serious problem. And it's true that, the glaciers, we call it third pole, is definitely going for massive melting and shrinking of these glaciers. And that produces a lot of damage and a lot of these disasters in the downstream side. Yes, please. Yeah.
0: So everyone around the world has just been so shocked by the speed and the might of the flash flood. Was there any way to predict it? What are some of the ways we can mitigate the damage in future?
8: I think what we have right now is the mitigation for these kind of disasters, particularly the glaciers that we're talking about. The disaster, when you talk about, there are two kinds of disaster. This is a little special here in this case, but then you also have the, these glacial lakes. These are two different issues. In this case, it was not the lake outburst. It was basically the ice chunk. Well, somebody estimated that it was almost like 1 cubic kilometers of ice fell down from very high altitude, maybe a few thousand meters, and then blocked the river. And then, even the ice may have just given the water volume because the damming was not for a long time. So therefore, This kind of things can happen in other places, but it's more rarer than the, what you have, this melting of ice producing large lakes, what we call glacial lakes. Now, these glacial lakes are millions and millions of cubic meters of water. And when they, flush out from high altitudes, it's like coming from the heaven. And it's so steep, and then the speed, that is something, will destroy tremendously on the way. So most important thing is, now we can't stop it, but we can have these early warning system. And there are a lot of new ideas, new technologies that we do, particularly for early warning systems of these glacial lakes, which are at very high altitude, and they are far away initially from the villages. So you have a lag time of something like, half an hour or 45 minutes or 20 minutes. So if you can find the timing, because nobody lives there and you can't get any other way. So when it bursts, it brings a big amount of water flowing, and that will create an earthquake, artificial earthquake. And if you have a kind of seismometers nearby, that can trigger the earthquake, and that will send the early warning downstream side. So this is one of the very very feasible technical things, and we are trying in Nepal actually, and we have to see how it works. So we have, in Nepal itself, we have a very large number of glacial lakes, over 20, and also we have in Tibet another 20, 25, which can affect Nepal. So therefore, total will be almost 40 most dangerous, these are glacial lakes over our head.
0: In the here and now.
8: So we have to have a very good...
0: Back to the here and now.
8: Yeah.
0: We in Australia are very concerned about the 39 Australians still missing.
8: Yes.
0: What's your assessment of the level of difficulty in a search and rescue?
8: Extremely difficult. 40 kilometers of road has been already washed out. There is no other way you can go there. There's only one channel that, it follows. So therefore, it's only the helicopters that are using. We have almost 13,000 to 15,000 security forces, army, police, and, all these police forces are there working day and night. And it's extremely difficult. And also, don't forget that we have another possible disasters coming up, because the water that is ponding up in the upstream, more or less in the same area, that can also burst again. Of course, it may not be the same size like before. Earlier, it was 20 million cubic meters of water coming down, extra water coming down. Now, this time, we expect that it is about 2 million cubic meters, but it can go up to 5 million cubic meters. So that means that, you can have another disaster, and people are working on the floor of the river where, the rescue operations are going on, search and rescue are going on. So therefore, even for them, it is getting dangerous, and we have to be very careful. So it is extremely difficult. And we know it's so sorry that, we have so many Australians are, missing. And it's a very slow process of getting these recovery of dead bodies, or many of them are washed away all the way, perhaps almost may have reached to India, some of these bodies. So it's very, very difficult situation, right now.
0: Thank you so much for that analysis. Professor Bishal Nath Upreddy, academician at the Nepal Academy of Science and Technology. Coming up on News 24, Afternoon Agenda with Tom Connell.
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News 24 will be back after this short break. 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
1: Hello and good to have your company on the program. These are our top stories. The death toll climbs as devastated Nepal communities look to pick up the pieces that's in the wake of the flash flood disaster. Prime Minister Anthony Albanese overrules the Minister Tony Burke on refugee numbers, the government edging closer to its overhaul of migration. Disgraced AFL great Nicky Winmar sentenced to 6 months jail for assaulting a woman last year. And One But Nation has unveiled the man that will lead the party's charge in New South Wales. My interview with Mike Newman this hour. Australians are among the missing following catastrophic floods in Nepal and Tibet that have so far confirmed to have killed 400 people. Rescue teams are racing against time to retrieve any survivors after the natural disaster destroyed homes, swamped roads and swept away bridges. The US Geological Survey says a glacial collapse and debris flow is what triggered the deluge.
2: New images have emerged of the moment of catastrophe in Nepal.
3: Oh my God.
2: A wall of ice, water and mud barreling down the valley. The sound of shock and alarm as workers run for their lives. An almighty surge that took boulders and rocks and tossed them downstream. As the waters recede, a new reality is revealed. Towns and villages now cloaked in layers of sediment, with many dwellings destroyed by the deluge. Many of the survivors have been left with nothing at all. We lost everything in just 15 minutes, said this resident. In Nepal, the number of missing people has risen quickly to almost 1,400, and relatives have been gathering at this hospital in the capital, Kathmandu, searching for loved ones or simply searching for news. This woman, called Chamindi, can't find her son, and his name isn't on the list of patients here. My son was stuck in the floods. He's a truck driver and told me he was driving. We last spoke before it hit, but there's no news of him. We can't find out anything. The collapse of a glacier, it's thought, triggered this disaster, an event so powerful it was mistaken for an earthquake. The resulting landslide produced this surge of water, with experts citing climate change as a key factor.
4: The monsoon, the ground would be saturated, the rivers would already be high, the snow on the glaciers would be saturated, there'd be water bodies within the ice. These glaciers are rapidly retreating due to climate change, and so their permafrost is becoming unstable. And so all of the conditions that you'd need for this kind of disaster are in place right now.
2: Search and rescue teams have been deployed, the Nepalese sending 5,000 members of the military and police. But key infrastructure has been destroyed. The government says 19 bridges have been lost, along with roads and airstrips and helipads. The devastation caused is undeniable, yet the true scale of this disaster remains unclear.
1: The death toll in Nepal following that deadly flash flood has now risen officially to 469. Let's go live to our Asia correspondent, Stash Butler. Stash, more grim news as well from Nepali police.
5: Grim news and grim images too, Tom, emerging over the past few hours. More images, obviously, of the rescue effort, but also of the disaster itself, including footage appearing to show a boulder around the size of a house being pushed downriver by the sheer force of the flood, a flood that has left so many people dead and so many people injured too. As you said, that latest number from Nepal police, putting that number at 469 people killed, 469 bodies, as they phrase it, 1,500 people injured or rescued. I think among the more grim details among that information is the note that The largest number of bodies discovered is actually in Chitwan District, which is tens of kilometers away from the highest mountains, from that border point with China. We've heard reports which seem to corroborate this of authorities pulling bodies out of the water there that had clearly been swept several kilometers downriver before eventually coming to a rest. Of course, many hundreds of people, I should say, still missing. Among those, of course, as you said, the 39 missing Australians that have been confirmed by Foreign Minister Penny Wong. We know that the Nepal police have actually published a list of various missing people's identities. I've reached out to the Department of Foreign Affairs and Trade to see if they will confirm those identities of people. They directed me to a previous interview by Penny Wong, saying that out of respect for the families of those people, they will not do so until those families have consented to. Now, the Foreign Ministry and the Department of Foreign Affairs and Trade, I should say, and the Australian government have said they will give $5 million to various NGOs to support with the recovery and rescue effort. That includes $2 million to the World Food Programme, $2 million to various Australian NGOs, and $1 million to Emergency Action Alliance. The Foreign Minister has also said that extra personnel are on their way to the scene to help with this disaster.
6: We've already deployed some additional officers, so we've got 20 Australian officers in Kathmandu. We'll have additional consular people are on the way, and in the next couple of days, within the next 48 hours, we'll have an initial rapid response team of three people. They are humanitarian response people, logistics, communications, planning. I am speaking to the Nepalese Foreign Minister later today, and obviously we'll talk through with them any additional assistance that they are seeking from us.
5: Now, Leader of the Opposition, Angus Taylor, has also offered his support.
7: My thoughts and prayers are with the Nepalese Australian community, and most of all with the family and friends of those 39 Australians who are missing. Obviously, we stand ready to help in any way we possibly can.
5: Now, Tom, of course, with the news of that updated death toll, we've also seen more images of rescue efforts, including one video released by Nepal's Prime Minister's office showing rescuers aboard a helicopter, they say travelling in Rasuwa District, one of the worst affected parts, to a tunnel by a hydropower plant, where they say rescuers reached 350 people and extricated them from that tunnel. They said at the time there are 100 more people awaiting rescue as well. But this is a disaster that's affected, obviously, people in Nepal, people in China, but so many people of various nationalities. Among US nationals, it's thought that about 90 or so are unaccounted for at this point. The Trump administration has offered $500,000.
8: We've called Nepal and we've offered any help that they need. You know, we have a very good relationship with Nepal, and that was a brutal, that was mud and water as a mixture. Nobody's ever seen anything quite like that. Strong, well-built buildings were wiped out like they were toothpicks. That's a terrible thing. No, we are sending aid.
5: But of course, it's not just US nationals, Indian nationals making up the largest number of foreigners represented there. Other nationalities thought to be about more than two dozen, around 30 or so among the missing. But of course, Nepalese people among the worst affected. I've spoken to two Nepalese tour operators, one saying two of his more experienced guides are missing or among the numbers of people missing. He hasn't heard from them this morning or from their families. Another says that his uncle and his uncle's family are also unaccounted for. He had no update on them this morning, saying that they had gone to a pilgrimage lake high up in the mountains for a Hindu festival that was due to begin today. So many stories like that, both in Nepal, but of course for the families of all these people overseas as well as in Australia. And of course, for the rescuers carrying out this operation, doing so under considerable difficulty because of the conditions, but also under the peril of a further disaster. Authorities on both sides of the Chinese and Nepalese borders say lakes have formed, which are at risk of collapsing and flooding areas downstream. On the Chinese side, they've sent a team to survey the lake that's formed there, trying to determine the best way to drain it and prevent that kind of catastrophic collapse from happening, a collapse that's been likely to be more likely in the next few days or so because of coming rain that's been forecast. Of course, if that went ahead, that would be a disaster for people downstream who have put so much into helping others affected by this event, Tom.
1: Stash, thank you. Still a lot happening on this. Let's go live to Care Nepal's country director, Mona Sherpa. Thank you very much for your time. We've been hearing of, thankfully, one of the successful rescues there, those workers trapped at a hydro project, some still hoping to get out. But what's the situation for any other hope for survivors? Because from all the images and reports, anyone caught in the wake of this, because of the nature of that deluge and the thick rubble that was in there, there's almost no hope of surviving if people were actually caught up in it.
9: This disaster definitely is massive and has destructed several infrastructure, lives taken, missing people, and thus it is natural for us to feel hopeless. However, what I would like to say is the way Nepal government has mobilized army, police, helicopters, like, you know, not just of government, but also the private ones. So that will help us to rescue or, like, you know, search for the survivors who are stuck there. As I see, like, you know, it's done in a very coordinated way. And I want to stay hopeful at this point of time, seeing how things are moving forward. But not just on the rescue and search, but also in relief items, like, you know, how they have been sent and then reached to Rasua, Nuakot. I hope, like, that will really help everyone to at least survive for a certain time before, like, you know, like just before the full settlement plan comes out and ensured. Even Care Nepal has already sent its care package for emergency. It has already reached there along with the NDRRMA's relief items. And we are hoping that it will be distributed soon.
1: Okay. So is it a case less so of having those supplies, but the distribution? Because obviously there are helicopters, they're not an infinite resource, and a lot of people that have survived that are higher up will have, are they totally cut off in some circumstances? And some people, you know, limited water, food, medicine, always a concern as well.
9: Yes, that's the major challenge at this point of time. And also the verified final information is something we are yet to receive. There are information coming in bits and pieces, and in our, like, engagement with the local government and also the mobilized local partners have also been giving, like, the similar information. There were many people who, to save their lives, actually ran towards the upper villages or, like, you know, high ground, or have entered into the jungles and still not in the communication because the whole internet, electricity, you know, road access is something which has been disrupted. Thus, like, this is a time where we really need a coordinated effort. The relief items that has reached to the ground should not just sit at the place where there is accessibility, but also ensure that, like, you know, through the various means are reached to the affected communities with the limited immediate life-saving assistance and support.
1: How is the coordination going when it comes to governments? Obviously, Nepal's a relatively small country, China a massive one. Is there a lot of assistance coming from China?
9: I hear that there are several bilaterals and government who have shown interest to support because the disaster is massive and it's also concerning. And I think, like, that's a good news. In terms of coordination, like, you know, compared to other and earlier disaster and aftermath, the way government is handling it, the way humanitarian organizations and others are also called in to provide support, the request for information through different channels and the way it's managed, I think, like, comparatively, it's better. The coordination is good, but then still disaster is such, like, you know, at the initial times, that's when we get lots of misinformation, speculations, diverse kind of news, shocking informations and all. Thus, it is very important that the verified information is something that is taken. Even need assessment is done in a right way, with the full fresh information from the ground. A community and the local partners providing those informations are the authentic ones to rely on, and accordingly plan for your relief support with the government, especially the local one and disaster management committees and all. That's very much needed. Improved, okay. Better, and is also needed. But also what I would like to say is this is the time where no single entity can, you know, respond to the crisis of this scale alone. So that's why every, be it like everyone, be it government, humanitarian actors, even private sector, media, communities, we must come together to save lives and support recovery in a coordinated way. And relief support should not reside in only one place, but should be proportionately and equitably distributed everywhere in the affected community as much as possible.
1: Yeah, a lot of different appeals. CARE having a Nepal appeal it's launched so people can go online and help out. Mona Sherpa, thank you. A difficult time, obviously, in your region, and all the best as the country tries to just emerge from this disaster. Well, Labor's migration mess has gone from bad to worse. The Prime Minister has once again overruled his Home Affairs Minister, this time on refugee numbers.
10: Division on display in the Albanese cabinet.
11: Well, I think we should all take the word of the Prime Minister for the position of the government.
10: The Prime Minister killed off the Home Affairs Minister's plan to slash the refugee intake by a third.
12: They're all over the shop, and there's clearly a brawl going on inside their cabinet.
10: Refugee groups had been told by Home Affairs to prepare for Australia's annual intake to drop from 20,000 to 13,750. That was confirmed by Tony Burke's office on Thursday, only to be quashed by the Prime Minister hours later after backlash in Labor ranks. The refugee intake needs to be renewed in the coming budget, as the 20,000 places was available for 4 years. This intake number remains government policy and will be continued in future years.
6: Well, I think the government's position hasn't changed. It was the same allocation the day before yesterday and today.
13: Some different information's come out from the department. The Prime Minister at the first opportunity has corrected that.
10: Ranks. The refugee intake needs to be renewed in the coming budget, as

0: steady set of hands and his department just being caught wrong-footed. I just don't know what's going on.
1: It's not just Labor feeling the heat on migration. The Coalition is refusing to reveal the details of its plan.
2: When we see what the housing construction looks like, we'll announce the number.
1: And One Nation keeps getting tripped up on its numbers.
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5: Correct, because you're palm workers.
1: Any move to cut student visas will be met with opposition from the states. Victoria and South Australia warned the PM at National Cabinet big cuts could hurt an already slowing economy. Trudy McIntosh, News 24, Canberra.
6: When we come back, a political feud between America and Canada and the major landmark which could be set for a name change.
7: News 24 will be back after this short break.

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1: Welcome back. The biggest debate right now in federal politics is all about immigration. Labor has a new plan that they're not quite ready to unveil. They had a cancelled National Press Club appearance from Tony Burke. There's been internal debate within One Nation on their number, and we're waiting for details on how the coalition plans to match migration with how fast we build houses. So wading through all of this and deciphering it for us, let's go to Dr. Abel Rizvi, who formerly was part of the Immigration Department, so knows a thing or two. Thank you very much for your time. Let's start with Labor, because they're in government right now. They've made some changes and others being mooted here. So student visas, am I right in thinking right now with student visas, you can bring immediate family, and that's actually pretty common with student visa programs around the world. What would it mean if we stopped this ability? Would we still get the same number of students because it's oversubscribed, or would this be a way of actually reducing students as well as family members that come along?
2: I imagine the objective would be to

0: reduce numbers overall to help the government meet its net overseas migration target. But let's have a look at, think about what that means. Let's assume you have a student visa applicant and the applicant has met all the requirements to study medicine at Sydney University but happens to be married. There's another student who is going to do a leadership course at, you know, Joe down the road's college, and they're not married. Are we going to let the student who's going to do a leadership course at Joe Blow's dodgy college get a student visa, but the student who's going to study medicine at Sydney University will not get a visa because they're married? Have we got the balance right?
1: So that's the part of this, I suppose, that will be up to higher education. Do you think, as a result of this policy, or could it be argued the way immigration is, because if you want to cut immigration, you know, you can't sort of, I guess, hive off certain segments. Does it feel too generous, the current system of family? Could you limit it? Could you have half visas that have family members and half not? What's another way to do that?
0: I think a better way to do that is to look at the student and look at the academic ability of the student and address it that way. So if you are a student who, for example, has sat an English, has sat a university entrance exam test, we don't have one, but other countries do have those sorts of tests. And if they score highly on the test, they get a visa. If they score poorly on the test, they don't get a visa. In order to control the numbers, you use the pass mark. That would be a much more targeted, much more logical way of managing it than saying, because you're married, you don't get a student visa, and because you're unmarried, you get a student visa.
1: So that would result in your view, fewer overall students. You'd keep them being allowed to bring family members, but you'd keep the quality. And that's one thing we have, or we don't have at the moment, that entrance that, for example, the US does have.
0: That's right. We don't require the student to sit a university entrance exam. We require them to sit an English language test, but that's not enough.
1: A few different cohorts are being blocked in terms of onshore applications. Now, the idea is at the moment, people, when they're onshore, apply for the visa, they stay here while waiting for the determination of that, and that swells temporary numbers, but it means permanently the number of people in Australia is bigger. Is this something that would work well, or is it depends on the visa class?
0: I think in terms of students who are already in the country, a different approach is needed. In respect of that group, what we are seeing at the moment is the government has significantly increased refusal rates based on highly subjective criteria. Those people are appealing to the ART and are often having their decisions set aside. That's a poor way of doing it. A better way of doing it would be to say, if you have applied onshore for a course that is in long-term demand in Australia, so, for example, you're studying nursing, you can get an onshore visa to study nursing. However, if you are doing a course which is not in long-term demand in Australia, then you can't apply for an onshore student visa. You must depart.
1: Okay. So you'd have an approach that fulfills that in part then, I guess, a slightly more nuanced one. What about the requirement for backpackers to do work in the regions? I mean, this wasn't this something we did have and it was unwound essentially because of the free trade deal with the UK? Does that mean we can't actually do that again unless the UK agrees?
0: Well, the situation with the UK is unique in that it's the only country for whom we give an automatic three-year visa and we have increased the minimum age from 30 to 35. So it's a special case. Undoing that would be difficult because you'd need to renegotiate with the UK government, who would say, hang on, we've just signed this, why are we renegotiating it?
1: Does it feel like a mistake then if we're already thinking about that then, that this has had this has been a bigger incentive than we realise in terms of blowing this number out?
0: I think that's what's happened. I think it was at a time where we didn't think a lot about the net migration consequences of the decisions we made. But in respect of the rest of the working holiday maker cohort, we still have the system where if you work for 88 days in regional Australia, you can get a second working holiday maker visa. And during COVID, we introduced a rule that if you work for another 88 days, you could get a third working holiday maker visa. Now, that third working holiday maker visa is not part of any agreement with any country. It is simply something we did voluntarily during COVID. We could wind that back.
1: Okay. So there's that. And I guess the other one might be harder to change, and that might be slated down as an error Labor made. We'll see if they've got a plan on it. Let's turn our attention to One Nation. How have you deciphered what various players within the party have said? There's the 130,000. It seems to be the net overseas migration number, but then we heard the leader yesterday talk about, well, maybe Pacific workers on top of that. How have you deciphered this, and how workable is what you've heard out of One Nation on what they do?
0: My suspicion is that One Nation have not worked out what net migration actually is. Net migration doesn't work on the basis of different visa categories or different citizenships. It works on the basis whether you're a human being who has been living outside Australia for a long time, you come to Australia on whatever visa, irrespective of what visa or citizenship, and you stay in Australia for more than 12 months out of 16, minus the number of such people who depart. The idea that you can exclude some visas from the count of net overseas migration is just nonsense, because that's not the way net migration works. If Pauline Hanson is saying palm visas will be in addition to the 130,000 net migration, she's essentially saying her net migration figure is 130,000 plus palm workers.
1: And what do you make of the coalition policy, sort of tying it to housing? I guess you've got timing as an issue there, but would it necessarily be that much lower than, well, the actual realistic NOM right now is more than 300,000. It's been blowing out, but the target, I guess, of Labor's of 225, the target of the coalition might be similar?
0: That may well be the case. A couple of problems with the coalition's position. The first is they keep using the word cap. You can't cap net overseas migration. There are a number of reasons why you can't cap net overseas migration, but the most obvious one is you don't know what net overseas migration for a particular year is going to be until 6 months after the year is finished. It's a bit late to be capping it once the year's already finished. So that sort of capping word is silly. They should stick to the word target. Capping is silly. The other part of it is they're saying we will determine the level of net migration after we find out how many houses have been built. Once again, there is a big lag before you get data on how many houses are built, and by the time you get that data, it's too late to actually set a target. You'd be better off doing actually what Andrew Bragg suggested, which is identify a sensible target for net overseas migration and encourage a housing policy that is compatible with your target.
1: Well, there you go. We'll see what happens. Maybe it becomes a sort of a one that follows the houses and then roughly marries up, albeit a year behind. Abel Rizvi, appreciate your time today. Thank you.
0: Thank you.
1: Well, former AFL player Nikki Winmar has been jailed for 6 months after assaulting a woman last year. The decision was handed down in Bendigo Magistrates Court this morning. The court was told he violently attacked a woman at a motel in Victoria, smashing her face into a door four times. He will serve 6 months in prison, followed by a 12-month community corrections order. The Herald Sun has confirmed the 60-year-old has plans to appeal the sentence. Debate on Victoria's work-from-home legislation has been delayed. The laws had been due to go before the upper house today, but they were withdrawn late on Thursday night. The bill would give Victorians the right to work from home 2 days a week. Victorian business groups have again ramped up pressure on Premier Ben Carroll, calling on him to scrap the laws.
2: We had an hour with the Premier. We had an hour and a half with his staff afterwards, which gave us an opportunity to put forward our views. Those views were recognised, and whether they'll be accepted or not is another matter.
1: The delay leaves the government 2 sitting weeks to get the laws through Parliament before the election. Donald Trump has confirmed his plans to rename Lake Ontario as Lake America. The US president has signed an order requiring America's Geographic Information System to change the name of the lake that's situated between New York and Canada. His decision escalates his ongoing feud with Canada, particularly over the trade war. Donald Trump says his decision was influenced by Canada constantly ripping off the US.
3: The lake change, Lake of America, was something I've been thinking about for a long time, actually. As you know, we took something called the Gulf of Mexico, we changed it, and now it's very routinely the Gulf of America. So if you think about it, we have a gulf and we have a lake. Now all we need is an ocean.
1: Canada's Prime Minister has responded, saying, "We know that America is changing. Their trading relationships, foreign policies, their national monuments, their hydronyms. Canadians also know that naming reality means calling it Lake Ontario then, now and always." When we come back, we'll meet the new face of One Nation in New South Wales, his plans for the state and the direction of the party ahead of that election in March.
4: News 24 will be back after this short break.

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0: News 22.
1: Welcome back. One Nation has unveiled its new leader in New South Wales. It's looking to capitalise on recent momentum. It's ahead of next March state election. Earlier I spoke to the party's new leader in New South Wales, Mike Newman. Mike Newman, thanks for your time. So how did this happen? Did you seek out the party? Did they seek out you? And what made you sure you'd be a good fit for One Nation?
2: Well, the funny thing is, Tom, I've spent the last 25 years coming home from Japan to Australia three or four times a year, and things were just getting progressively worse. And I thought, I just have to do something for our state and our country. And having served as the Trade Commissioner as well, I just saw, you know, conditions deteriorating. So I'm stepping up. I actually approached the party. I became a member and I spoke to Pauline and I said that, you know, I'd really like to be part of this movement for the right reasons. And I think, you know, this is a party that really not only gels with my beliefs, but more so with, you know, a growing number of the Australian community.
1: We're only about, well, 6 months or a bit more than that out from the election. The New South Wales page for One Nation policies is pretty bare. There's four areas on them. One of them's COVID-19. Is that your job now to flesh it out? And will you have ambition there, major policies that are independently costed so people can look at them?
2: Absolutely. We'll have all of that as soon as is humanly possible. But what we will say is that, you know, policy aside, I'll be out there on the front lines also talking about those policies directly to people, whether they're in the Hunter or in Illawarra, it doesn't matter where, I'll be roving around talking about these policies. But yeah, we will absolutely have all of that uploaded as soon as we can. We're going through policy settings right now.
1: And that'd be, I mean, you've got a obviously strong financial background, that'd be independently costed in terms of impact on the economy and on the budget as well?
2: Correct. And look, I mean, the main thing here is with a financial background, I used to be a financial analyst myself. So when I'm looking at numbers, I'm making sure they actually understand, you know, what we're looking at in terms of inputs and outputs. So, you know, I can, as a financial analyst, really have a good look at those as well. So apart from independent costings, I can see whether they're going to be on the right side of the ledger or the wrong side. So that's another thing that I'll be able to bring here for you.
1: You must have some firm and specific ideas. I mean, you mentioned that you're beginning the policy work, but how would you change the state if One Nation were to get into power?
2: Well, the main thing, Tom, as the Senior Trade Commissioner, for the last 5 years I've been saying New South Wales is the worst place to invest in terms of regulation and ease of doing investment. So, you know, that's a message I've carried very consistently. But that's why if you unlock that, removing regulations and doing what I want to do with payroll tax, like cutting it to zero in the regions, cutting it in half in the metro areas, because what we want to do is turn the state's economy back on, not reliant on the government, relying on the government getting out of the way and allowing businesses. We visited drill doctors up in Singleton, where I am today. They're paying $5.5 million in payroll tax. And I think that instead of giving it to the Department of Climate Change to waste on renewables, I prefer that that company uses its $5.5 million to invest in new equipment, to hire new staff, to keep people on. So many of the conversations I'm actually having with respect to that are that companies are actually choosing not to hire people so they don't bump up against the payroll tax.
1: What about immigration? It's a federal issue, obviously, but the party's been pretty strong on it and it has an impact on the states. Have you been able to clarify what the policy is in terms of permanent visas and also net overseas migration, what the actual figures are for One Nation?
2: Yeah, well, we're looking at the net of 130,000. That's been a consistent policy that we have. I mean, it is a federal issue, but, you know, when we look at it, let's not forget that Pauline Hanson for 30 years has been the strongest on immigration. She was the only politician saying that we don't want to bring in people from 24 select countries, not to mention, you know, the bringing back ISIS brides. We've been the strongest on this. And the point is that we just want to make sure that we get the right balance. But importantly, we want to make sure that the people we are bringing in real skill sets.
1: So the 130, we heard at the Bush Summit yesterday, Pauline Hanson mentioned, well, you'd need palm workers as well. Is it 130 plus some of the other regional visas or is it just 130?
2: It's 130, but as I said, we've got to go through, you know, this again, it's a federal issue and it's not really part of my platform here today. And because me, I'm here to fix New South Wales. And most of that is driven by the economic agenda rather than the pure immigration agenda. Because this is the thing. I want to make sure that people out there know that One Nation isn't just a one-trick pony around immigration. It's actually, we've got a proper economic model that we're going to bring forward, driven by people who understand business. And we're going to really, this is the thing, turbocharging our state is the most important thing we can do. Our economy's going backwards. Everybody knows it. Everybody feels it. You know, I've been to supermarkets where I see families with a $600 basket of groceries. It's ridiculous. It's because all of the net zero that we've got into the system is feeding through to housing, feeding through to cost of living and all of these issues. So I'm trying to make sure that the government gets out of the way of business to make sure we've got businesses and the consumer, we've got the government out of their life so things can be easier for them to get by.
1: One of your, what I've seen you talk about is building new coal and keeping old coal going. New coal, the CSIRO GenCost report says per megawatt hour, it's probably looking at $120 to $160. Doesn't that imply it's not a silver bullet solution? It's a lot more expensive than some of those old coal-fired power stations?
2: Well, and again, when I look at GenCost or I look at CSIRO, well, you know, I think there is an element of capture within those organisations to the government of the day. Look, I've spoken very closely with Japanese and Korean companies in that space, and I'm sure if we do this sensibly, if we work with them to help them also take our coal and whatnot, we can also strike deals in how we can actually get energy into our system way below what, you know, the costings for GenCost and whatnot. Same for nuclear. I mean, the nuclear numbers that have been bandied around in the past are just so ridiculous, it beggars belief. I mean, I've been through the entire Korean nuclear supply chain. That stuff can be built within 5 years. You look at the Baraka nuclear power plant in the UAE, $24.4 billion on time, on budget, brand new build, and employing mostly local workers, not Korean workers. Something like 13,000 local workers were hired instead of that. So what I'm saying here is that for energy, we're moving away from renewables and putting it much more back into firm, reliable baseload.
1: So what you alluded to on coal is what? Some sort of quid pro quo on the coal we export to Japan for expertise in building a coal-fired power plant? Is that what you're alluding to there?
2: Well, Tom, I mean, look at a lot of the equipment that's actually in these plants. The boilers are made by IHI of Japan. I'm not saying that necessarily they couldn't be manufactured here. The point is we need to look at long-term strategic partners with countries like Japan. We've already seen what our government's been doing in terms of, especially at a federal level, the embarrassment that's been caused by our current Prime Minister around whether it's melons or whether it's around the fact that he went to a Spotify event instead of a 50th anniversary between Japan and Australia. The point here is that they are wanting strategic partners. And if we work with them in the right way and we guarantee them, say, 3-4 decades worth of reliability and coal supply, they will work wonders with us to help underwrite our long-term prosperity and security, because it's in their interest as well.
1: In terms of what the party should do, you're the head of New South Wales. What would you like to do on preference deals when it comes to the coalition in particular?
2: Well, look, I mean, we just want to get rid of a bad Labor government, right? The issue here is, you know, we are conservative side of politics. We should certainly hope that the current coalition want to work with us to get rid of them. Of course, we are hoping to win in our own right. Of course, that's an ambitious target. I totally accept that. But what I want to do over the next 6 months is to drive that agenda, which is all around real, rational economics run by real people. You may have heard what I've said about tailing the bureaucracy to make sure that we have accountability.
1: So that would mean, if that's your in your view, getting rid of the Labor government, your how-to-vote cards would have coalition above Labor for every seat?
2: Oh, I think that would be a pretty good assumption.
1: Okay. And what about your approach to the campaign and daily press conferences? Will you hold one each day and open to all media organisations?
2: Well, look, I'll be out there trying to get my message out to the people of New South Wales, and hopefully what we will achieve in New South Wales, if we are given the right to govern and the people put their vote behind us, is that we want to see that this is exactly what we can do in the federal government as well, with the federal election in 2028, right? This is, you know, for me, you know, we want to just, I will be out there trying to get the message out, right? The thing is that, you know, I'm not afraid of other media organisations. We just want the truth reported, but I think people nowadays see through it anyway, if you're trying to get people on gotcha moments. So I'll leave it at that. But yeah, we're certainly, I'm happy to get my message out there. I'm not sure my 8-month pregnant wife would be too happy about it.
1: Okay, that's it. I understand that particular dilemma. But are you alluding to that you wouldn't be banning any media organisations when you say you're happy for people to be there?
2: Well, look at this. It's day one. So, again, working with a team, as I said, if these organisations are wanting to do fair and unbiased reporting, sorry?
1: You must have a principle in mind on that. Pauline Hanson's been pretty strident on that. So I'm asking your view on that as a principle.
2: Well, look, for me, I'm not afraid to speak to any media organisation because, once again, I'm very comfortable with the truth. And I'll be very, very direct backwards if I feel that they're going off track. So maybe that's a warning to them, or well, not so much a warning, but at least an advisory that, if you are trying to get gotchas or silly kind of conversations, well, obviously, you take that on notice.
1: Day one, as you alluded to, we'll hopefully talk again down the track and see how things are panning out. Mike Newman, appreciate your time today. Thank you.
2: Okay, thanks, Tom.
1: There you go. Preferences set to go to the Coalition, according to Mike Newman. They're polling well in New South Wales, similar to what's happening on a federal scene. So Labor ahead in the low 30s, but One Nation mid-20s and a little bit ahead of Coalition if you average out the polling. So it's a real contest in terms of seats, albeit Labor in a bit of a better position than they are federally. We're going to take a break. When we come back, we're just hours away from the inaugural wildcard AFL round. We'll bring you the latest two big games shaping up.
0: News 24 will be back after this short break.

News 24 will be back after this short break. 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

0: All right, welcome back. Well, Caroline Leavitt is serving her last day as White House press secretary today. US President Donald Trump has referred to her as one of the best White House press secretaries in the history of the office. She's the youngest person to hold the position. Earlier today, she told reporters she believes in the US president and will still be around the White House.
1: I believe so much in my heart about what this president is doing every day, the policies he's enacting. It's been an honor to speak on behalf of him and to understand his thinking and to relay it to all of you, but also to the country over the past 20 months and then again before that on the campaign. And I'll still be around. I'm going to just go to the other side so I can spend some more time with my kids.
0: Time for an update from Fox Sports News with Matt Carmichael. So, Matt, wild card time in the AFL, the first ever. There are plenty of sceptics, but, you know, without this, we wouldn't have Carlton, Collingwood and probably another 200,000 people at the MCG.
2: Definitely a winning concept for the AFL finances at this stage already, Tom, isn't it? The AFL's new wildcard era begins tonight with a likely sellout at the MCG and two teams fighting for survival. The Western Bulldogs and Collingwood meet in the first wildcard final, 8th versus 9th place. It's all or nothing, so the Dogs are rolling the dice with ruckman Tim English and forward Aaron Norton off knee and ankle injuries. The Magpies need to win to give Scott Pendlebury any chance of playing again this year. A loss could end his legendary 442-game career. Nick Dacos had 37 disposals and a goal in the Pies' four-point defeat to the Dogs in round 12. Tomorrow night, it's Melbourne and Carlton, also at a heaving MCG. The Bulldogs play to stay in the NRL finals race tonight, taking on the Panthers with eight players recovered from COVID in time. The Rabbitohs are yet to secure their place in the top eight, but having Latrell Mitchell back for the first time since round 11 against the Titans tomorrow is huge for South Sydney. He's recovered from nerve and back issues.
3: We just said you're getting back playing now and not put him under unnecessary pressure. I know he thinks he's going to do something special for us. We've been handling ourselves pretty well, so but it's great to have him back and get a little bit of condition behind him and a bit of contact and all that.
2: James Tedesco will return from an ankle injury as the Roosters fight for the minor premiership, hosting the fourth-place Dolphins tomorrow. Now, the jury's still well and truly out on the NRL's new kickoff rule, trialled in last night's 46-20 win for the Storm over the Broncos. Brisbane have apologised for botching a tribute to retiring great Adam Reynolds and other departing players, ending a total debacle of a week for last year's premiers. New Wallabies coach Les Kiss has sprung several selection surprises ahead of the first test against Argentina this weekend. Captain Harry Wilson will not feature in the opening game of the series. The skipper rotated out of the match day 23.
4: It's been a long season. It's just managing Harry in this match because there's a lot of tests to play as well. But focus on this one. We feel that we've got a lot of experience around that back row anyway with the other boys in there.
2: High-profile league convert Joseph Sua'alii will start from the bench despite being available after recovering from a hamstring injury. Reds pairing of Hunter Paisami and Isaac Henry are preferred in the centres. Aussie Minwoo Lee leads golf's $40 million tour championship. Off a run of poor form, Minwoo's new clubs worked instantly. He made eight birdies and no drop strokes in his first ever round at East Lake in Atlanta. Minwoo's 8-under par was just one shot shy of the course record. He's two strokes clear of a three-way tie for second, including Victor Hovland and Colin Morikawa. World number one Scotty Scheffler looms at 5-under.
5: He's going high, 157, trying to big a big high hook.
6: Clip the branches.
7: Oh. That could be the most unusual move I've ever seen.
6: That is savvy stuff.
7: Yeah, that was the most unusual swing I think I've ever seen a tour player make.
2: The oldest man in the field, 45-year-old Aussie Adam Scott, is tied for sixth on 4-under par. Chelsea are through to the third round of the League Cup after downing Luton Town 2-0. The Blues were unable to convert any of their first-half chances at Stamford Bridge, but it didn't take long to break the deadlock in the second half with Danny Welbeck making a memorable Chelsea debut.
8: Gustavo. Gusto drives it into the middle, 1-0. Easiest of headers for Danny Welbeck. It was presented perfectly for the striker who marks his debut for Chelsea with a goal. The 35-year-old is off and running in the blue of West London.
2: A late own goal sealed it for Chelsea to book their spot in the next round. Over at Craven Cottage, Fulham scored two first-half goals to lead at the break against AFC Wimbledon. They capped it off late in stoppage time through a slick solo goal by Gonzalo Garcia in a 3-0 win. Don't forget, for more live and breaking sport, tune into Fox Sports News 500. Tom, probably just leaning towards the Western Bulldogs tonight, but how good September come early. I like this wildcard stuff.
0: Yeah, I could get used to it. I'll wait to see how the games are. But yeah, I think there's the fact that big Melbourne clubs in there always helps, doesn't it? Thanks, Matt. When we come back, the latest from the Pools, flash flood devastation, plus disgraced former AFL player Nicky Winmar learns his fate after his assault conviction.
9: News 24 will be back after this short break.

0: with Tom Connell. This is Afternoon Agenda.
1: Hello and good to have your company on the program. These are our top stories. The death toll still climbing in Nepal. Communities trying to pick up the pieces in the wake of this flash flood disaster. The Prime Minister overrules Minister Tony Burke on refugee numbers. The government still not announcing its crackdown on migration. Disgraced AFL great Nicky Winmar sentenced to 6 months jail for assaulting a woman last year. And One Nation has a new leader in New South Wales ahead of the March state election. Thirty-nine Australians are among the missing following catastrophic floods in Nepal and Tibet. So far, that death toll has climbed to at least 459. Rescue teams are racing against time to retrieve any survivors after the natural disaster destroyed homes, swamped roads and swept away bridges. And the US Geological Survey has said a glacial collapse and debris flow is what actually triggered the deluge.
2: New images have emerged of the moment of catastrophe in Nepal.
3: Oh my God, Mario.
2: A wall of ice, water and mud barreling down the valley. The sound of shock and alarm as workers run for their lives. An almighty surge that took boulders and rocks and tossed them downstream. As the waters recede, a new reality is revealed. Towns and villages now cloaked in layers of sediment, with many dwellings destroyed by the deluge. Many of the survivors have been left with nothing at all. We lost everything in just 15 minutes, said this resident. In Nepal, the number of missing people has risen quickly to almost 1,400, and relatives have been gathering at this hospital in the capital, Kathmandu, searching for loved ones or simply searching for news. This woman, called Chamindi, can't find her son, and his name isn't on the list of patients here. My son was stuck in the floods. He's a truck driver and told me he was driving. We last spoke before it hit, but there's no news of him. We can't find out anything. The collapse of a glacier, it's thought, triggered this disaster, an event so powerful it was mistaken for an earthquake. The resulting landslide produced this surge of water, with experts citing climate change as a key factor.
4: The monsoon, the ground would be saturated, the rivers would already be high, the snow on the glaciers would be saturated, there'd be water bodies within the ice. These glaciers are rapidly retreating due to climate change, and so their permafrost is becoming unstable. And so all of the conditions that you'd need for this kind of disaster are in place right now.
2: Search and rescue teams have been deployed, the Nepalese sending 5,000 members of the military and police. But key infrastructure has been destroyed. The government says 19 bridges have been lost, along with roads and airstrips and helipads. The devastation caused is undeniable, yet the true scale of this disaster remains unclear.
1: So this death toll will keep rising. It's at 469. Let's go live to our Asia correspondent, Stash Butler. Stash, there was a big rescue effort around that hydro facility. Where else is it hoped that people can be rescued from?
5: Well, there are several districts that have been most badly affected, three of them, including Rasuah District, which you mentioned, that hydro plant among the areas that we're getting this shocking images, of course, comforting images of the rescue efforts, but also, images of the disaster itself, more footage of that, including footage of a house-sized boulder being pushed by the waters, giving a sense of the scale of this disaster. Of course, as you said, the death toll ticking up, or more than ticking up, jumping up to 469. That grim detail from Nepal police that around a quarter or so of the bodies that have been found so far were found in a district around 80 kilometres at the very closest point from the border with China, meaning they've been swept in many cases for several tens of kilometres before coming to a rest. Of course, as you said, 39 Australians still counted among the missing. The identities of those people have not been fully confirmed. You know, the Nepal police have listed the identities of several people, but the Department of Foreign Affairs and Trade has declined so far to confirm that out of respect to the families of the people involved. Now, on the Australian side, $5 million has been donated to the World Food Programme, also to $2 million to Australian NGOs, $2 million, I should say, to the World Food Programme, and $1 million to Emergency Action Alliance. Foreign Minister Penny Wong says extra personnel are on the way to help.
6: We've already deployed some additional officers, so we've got 20 Australian officers in Kathmandu. We'll have additional consular people are on the way, and in the next couple of days, within the next 48 hours, we'll have an initial rapid response team of three people. They are humanitarian response people, logistics, communications, planning. I am speaking to the Nepalese Foreign Minister later today, and obviously we'll talk through with them any additional assistance that they are seeking from us.
5: Now, Leader of the Opposition, Angus Taylor, has also offered his support.
7: My thoughts and prayers are with the Nepalese Australian community, and most of all with the family and friends of those 39 Australians who are missing. Obviously, we stand ready to help in any way we possibly can.
5: Now, on that ongoing rescue effort, some of the most dramatic images we've had coming from the Prime Minister's Office of Nepal have been of that rescue effort you mentioned in Rasuwa District at the hydropower project, where rescuers said they reached via helicopter 350 people who were stranded in that tunnel. They said they were extricating more. The exact numbers are not clear, but you can see the devastation there and the state, the muddy state in which survivors are being pulled from that particular area. Of course, this is a disaster that's affected Nepali people, but also people from around 30 other nationalities as well counted among the missing, US citizens among them. The US government has pledged $500,000 to the rescue and recovery effort.
8: We've called Nepal and we've offered any help that they need. You know, we have a very good relationship with Nepal, and that was mud and water as a mixture. Nobody's ever seen anything quite like that. Strong, well-built buildings were wiped out like they were toothpicks. That's a terrible thing. No, we are sending aid.
5: Now, Tom, while that rescue effort goes on, there is a serious and growing concern about the well-being of the rescuers themselves, with authorities on both sides of the border having identified a barrier lake that's essentially been formed because of a blockage of debris upstream of the Geelong port, where there was one of the worst affected places by this disaster. In the last few hours, Chinese state television has said that rescuers, or rather personnel trying to get through to that port from the Chinese side, have suspended their operations and withdrawn to a safe distance because they fear that lake has already begun to overflow. Now, Chinese authorities also say they expect heavy rainfall in the next few days to add to the load on that lake, increasing the possibility that it could breach its barrier and cause more devastation. So that's certainly something we're going to have to keep a very close eye on in the next few hours and days, Tom.
1: Stash, thank you. Well, Labor's migration mess has gone from bad to worse. The Prime Minister once again overruling his Home Affairs Minister, this time on refugee numbers.
9: Division on display in the Albanese Cabinet.
10: Well, I think we should all take the word of the Prime Minister for the position of the government.
9: The Prime Minister killed off the Home Affairs Minister's plan to slash the refugee intake by a third.
11: They're all over the shop. And there's clearly a brawl going on inside their cabinet.
9: Refugee groups had been told by Home Affairs to prepare for Australia's annual intake to drop from 20,000 to 13,750. That was confirmed by Tony Burke's office on Thursday, only to be quashed by the Prime Minister hours later after backlash in Labor ranks. The refugee intake needs to be renewed in the coming budget, as the 20,000 places was available for 4 years. This intake number remains government policy and will be continued in future years.
6: Well, I think the government's position hasn't changed. It was the same allocation the day before yesterday and today.
12: Some different information's come out from the department. The Prime Minister, at the first opportunity, has corrected that by saying this is what the settled approach is to this issue. That is fair enough. People are interested in that kind of dissonance there. But
9: this is not the first time the Home Affairs Minister has been overruled. Earlier in the week, the PM quashed a plan to make British backpackers work in the regions for longer, and Cabinet is still yet to sign off on the broader overhaul to migration.
13: Here we are yet again. Mr Burke, who, you know, normally such a sure, steady set of hands, and his department just being caught wrong-footed. I just don't know what's going on.
9: It's not just Labor feeling the heat on migration. The Coalition is refusing to reveal the details of its plan.
7: When we see what the housing construction looks like, we'll announce the number.
9: And One Nation keeps getting tripped up on its numbers.
14: With 130,000 net overseas migration is our number, and we're sticking to it.
15: So it's more than 130,000.
16: Correct, because you're palm workers.
9: Any move to cut student visas will be met with opposition from the states. Victoria and South Australia warned the PM at National Cabinet big cuts could hurt an already slowing economy. Trudy McIntosh, News 24, Canberra.
1: One Nation has unveiled its New South Wales leader ahead of the March state election. Mike Newman isn't a household name, but Pauline Hanson is hoping his economic credentials will boost her pick for Premier. New South Wales political reporter Julia Bradley has this News 24 exclusive.
17: Meet Mike Newman, One Nation's man for Macquarie Street.
18: What's the plan, Mike?
19: Well, the plan for Cessnock and broader New South Wales is to bring economic prosperity back.
17: The investment banker and former bureaucrat has moved to coal country after 25 years in Asia. He says his time as New South Wales Senior Trade and Investment Commissioner to Japan and Korea well positions him to diversify One Nation's political prospects.
19: You know, One Nation is not just a one-party policy, one on a one-trick pony.
17: His policy priorities, supercharging the economy and reforming payroll tax.
19: We've turned New South Wales into a bunch of grifters, not lifters. We'll phase it in, but we want to halve the rate of tax, and we want to, for the regional areas, to cut it to zero.
17: Freezing the number of public servants and tying pay to outcomes.
19: We want to bring in KPI, private sector style KPIs into the public service, especially amongst the senior executives. If you say you're going to build 20,000 homes, if you don't build 20,000 homes, you don't get paid.
17: His decades of Asian experience makes Mike Newman a fascinating figurehead for a party proud of its Australia-first monoculture platform.
18: Pauline Hanson has been critical of Asian immigration in the past. Do you think One Nation still has a way to go to reach out to different communities?
19: Not really. Look, I mean, my wife's Japanese, so if I thought for even a fleeting second that they were racist, and my business partners are Indians who are absolutely patriotic Aussies, I don't really see that.
18: Pauline Hanson recently couldn't name the leaders of Japan or Indonesia. Is that a problem?
19: She knows who Prime Minister Takaichi is. Look, I think it was an on-the-spot sort of moment.
17: The cost of living and anger over migration is largely driving the party's popularity.
19: We often raise the conversation about monoculture. Japan is a monoculture, Korea is a monoculture. Absolutely super successful nations who pride themselves on that thing. If I ever thought that One Nation was racist or any of these sorts of things, why would I join it? I mean, it's almost hypocritical of me to do so.
18: What's your plan to foster social cohesion in New South Wales?
19: Well, we're going to get rid of wokery, right?
17: The Hunter region is a top target for One Nation, where its blue-collar base of supporters is growing. Mike Newman will run in Cessnock, hoping to end Labor's 34-year hold on the seat. What do you guys think of Pauline Hanson's party?
20: Well, I don't think she's any good, trying to cut everything out.
21: I don't think that they can run a piss up at a pub on a Friday night, a majority of them.
22: I quite like One Nation.
23: Doesn't do much for me. Yep. 50-50.
17: Julia Bradley in Cessnock for News 24.
1: Former AFL player Nikki Winmar has been jailed for 6 months after assaulting a woman last year. The decision was handed down in Bendigo Magistrates Court this morning. The court was told he violently attacked a woman at a motel in Victoria, smashing her face into a door 4 times. He'll serve 6 months in prison, followed by a 12-month community corrections order. The Herald Sun has confirmed, though, the 60-year-old plans to appeal the sentence. When we come back, we're on the cusp of what could be shaping up as a pivotal stage for that by-election in Western Australia tomorrow. Labor having not lost a seat to One Nation in state politics for some nearly 30 years. Stay with us.
0: News 24 will be back after this short break.

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0: News 24 will be back after this short break.
1: NASA is on the brink of launching its newest telescope. It will roam deep space and beam pictures back to Earth, possibly unlocking some more mysteries of the universe. So, of course, on the case is Dr. Brad Tucker, astrophysicist and cosmologist at the Australian National University. Thanks for your time. So, this new telescope was nearly cancelled a couple of times, but it's going to happen. It's got a wider field of view, does it, and picks up different types of light. So what will it get that other telescopes can't?
2: Yeah, so one of the keys is that it is a space telescope. By being in space, you don't have the limitations that the atmosphere poses on ground-based astronomy. So in fact, the telescope bus, the structure, is identical to Hubble. It was donated actually by the NRO, the National Reconnaissance Office, to NASA. But by being kind of the same sensitivity as Hubble, but as you said, a wider field of view, instead of Hubble looking at a little patch of sky really deeply or focused, this looks at a large area of sky. And when we want to see quite far into the universe, and we need to do those measurements, what we call with supernova exploding stars or other things called baryonic acoustic oscillations, to do the measurements of the universe, we need a large volume. And that's where this really comes into play. Now, we also have facilities like James Webb, NASA's telescope that launched a few years ago. That looks at colors further red. So this is kind of like Hubble, but on steroids, not quite as red into the colors that James Webb does, but a lot more powerful and sensitive than what Hubble could do. So quite an interesting niche that we haven't had before.
1: Okay. We look forward to those pictures. Now, the next story, this is a strange one. So there's this project to reflect sunlight back to Earth at nighttime. And it's getting a bit of criticism. It's supposedly to help, for example, one of the uses could be solar panels. So you could have them going at nighttime. But it's described as 40 times brighter than the moon. So people are saying, hang on, this is going to, you know, basically, what would it almost be like for people living in the area or for animals that it's not really nighttime anymore?
2: Yeah, exactly. You're talking about if so. Reflect Orbital has approval to launch one, and this is the test. They have this design of a network for this, and as you said, yeah, at 40 times the brightness of the full moon, it's kind of like right before sunrise, right after sunset in terms of sky brightness. Right. But, you know, this could be at 2 a.m. Now, as you said, it's designed to, say, light up a specific area like a solar farm. They also say it could be used for disasters, say, where there's an earthquake or volcanic eruption, as we've seen in other places. No ground-based power infrastructure. You have light, essentially, from space. The problem is the way you're aiming it. You know, let's say we want to do a solar farm outside Adelaide. The way the footprint works, you're going to also illuminate Adelaide, you know, and so right. All of a sudden it's daytime at 2 a.m. in Adelaide. The other weird case of this is, so for all those issues, it doesn't mean that the country who says it controls it. So here's an interesting example, right? We do know we have solar farms in Northern Australia that pump energy to, say, Singapore or other places. Singapore, as you know, just as an idea, could task it to illuminate their panels in Australia, creating a daytime effect in Australia, and then beaming that power back to Singapore. And again, any country could do this. So the country that is getting illuminated doesn't necessarily have to have control or the permission.

0: permission to do this because the U.S. government has said it's allowed. So it's raised, you know, this is kind of the new world of space where a lot of these things are kind of doable.
1: Yeah.
0: It's then the question, how does it really practically get implemented?
1: Which is pretty wild. I mean, if you talk about sovereignty, if you're turning the lights on in someone else's country at 2 a.m., it's pretty extreme. It just strikes me as something, you know, this can't be cheap. Is it really worth it if one of the main uses is to get some, you know, something more out of solar panels at nighttime? Presumably it's not that much energy, because when you talk about the brightness just before dawn or dusk, well, anyone that's had solar panels, they're barely going. Would it even be producing much energy at that level of brightness?
0: So, I mean, that's a great point. And this is one of the criticisms a lot of groups, especially astronomers and environmentalists, have, saying, yeah, it's not even going to generate the same amount of energy that you get. Yes, you know, 12, 1 p.m. in the summer is very different than, you know, 6 a.m. when your solar is charging. So is it even cost effective? And that's really this interesting question, because, you know, satellites have become cheaper. We've seen this in the mass manufacturing style, but you still need to build a lot of them to generate anything worth that's kind of useful. So, you know, and then, as you said, is it just then cheaper than other sources of energy? So there's a lot of questions that remain to be seen. And this kind of highlights some of the gaps in space. You know, the FCC in the U.S. is only approving the launch and operation of the system, not necessarily the business plan or the ethics or environmental issues that come with it on Earth.
1: There you go. Giant mirrors in space and politics involved as well. I was in Sydney last night, actually, and I just noticed how much brighter it was compared to even Canberra. You know, I almost forget, living in my little town here, how bright it can be at nighttime being in a big city.
0: Yeah, it is. It is quite different. And, you know, and that's one of the benefits Australia has. We have a lot of dark regions. You know, you can go away, you know, an hour or two from Sydney or Melbourne and get into quite darkness. I mean, it's estimated about in 85 to 90% of the entire world's population has really never seen the Milky Way. Most of people live in populated, densely lit areas. You know, even in emerging or developing nations, they still actually have probably the worst light pollution because of the older inefficient lights. So you kind of appreciate darkness. You know, obviously we've evolved to have nocturnal cycles and sleep and those sorts of things. Same with plants and other animals. You start messing up and doing that in a somewhat untested way, you can definitely see how the issues can come into play there.
1: All right. Brad Tucker, thank you. We'll talk again soon. Western Australia's One Nation is accusing Labor of breaching electoral rules over its campaign material for the Secret Harbour by-election. Labor's pamphlet features a scratchy where people can scratch the boxes to see how Pauline Hanson has voted on various issues. One Nation is arguing the flyer is deceptive, as there's no indication it's produced by the Labor Party. The party's lawyers have filed a complaint with the state's Electoral Commission a day before the poll. The WA Premier, Roger Cook, has defended the flyers.
2: They're fully authorised. They meet all the requirements of the law. And what they do is tell the truth. Tell the truth that Pauline Hanson did vote against tax cuts, did vote against cheaper childcare, did vote against improving Medicare, and has never put her hand up to vote for WA.
1: Election day is tomorrow for Secret Harbour. Labor would lose a seat if it does to One Nation. It will be the first time since 1998 at that Queensland state election. It would send political tremors through to Australia's east ahead of that looming state election in Victoria and then after that, New South Wales.
3: Since 2007, Labor's long claimed these coastal suburbs as heartland. But now, the red wall is showing cracks.
4: Labor and Liberal, they've had too many chances and they've really stuffed Australia up. So I think it's time for a change.
5: I think it'll be Labor and One Nation neck and neck.
3: The by-election was triggered by the resignation of long-serving MP Paul Papalia. And a once comfortable 11.5% margin is now looking anything but, as voter frustration fuels a fierce political fight. LNP candidate Ryan Robinson and One Nation's Luke Hurtigan are betting they can turn that anger into votes against Labor's Georgia Tree.
6: If you want to truly send a message to this state government, to this Labor government, don't just send a message, send Ryan Robertson.
7: We've knocked on over 17,000 doors and that is the whole electorate. So super proud. population goes up, standards of living go down.
3: It's the same attack One Nation makes against Anthony Albanese. The Prime Minister was just a 30-minute drive from Secret Harbour while in Perth earlier this week, but declined to be drawn to the consequential contest in person.
8: It's a state by-election, and I'm doing my job as Prime Minister of Australia.
3: The Liberals turning the Prime Minister's absence into a political punchline, rolling out life-sized Wes Albo cutouts at pre-polling booths.
9: Where is Albo, and can we believe it?
3: But for Andrew Hastie, this is no laughing matter. The Liberal frontbencher is one of One Nation's most vocal Conservative critics. Secret Harbour sits inside his federal seat of Canning. And after the Liberals lost seats in South Australia and then the federal fight for Furrer, he's warning his party not to throw in the towel.
10: We should be fighting for every single vote in Secret Harbour. The lesson from the 2021 state election is you don't wave the white flag.
3: It's a swipe at his own party campaign strategy after opposition leader Basil Zempelis argued a Labor loss to One Nation would be a win for the Liberals.
11: We have fought very, very hard. And I do not accept the suggestion that we have not fought a very hard campaign.
12: He's not even trying to win the by-election. He's out there promoting another political party.
3: While the major parties trade blows, One Nation is focused on converting frustration into votes. Pauline Hanson brings the star power, but the party says Hurtigan is winning the local fight.
13: Pauline is the figurehead. She's been a strong person. I mean, people love her. But don't take away from what Luke has done on the ground. And people are coming in, they're not calling out Pauline. They're coming in calling out Luke.
3: And on Saturday, voters will decide whether that support is enough to flip the seat in a state election set to send off shockwaves across Australia. A One Nation win over Labor would be its first in 28 years since the infamous Queensland 1998 state election. And with Labor governments in New South Wales and Victoria now counting down to their own state elections, there'll be cause for concern in Labor that the orange tsunami threatens them too. Lauren Forbes, News 24.
1: That's it for the program. Thanks for watching. Stay with us. 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
14: This is Business Now with Edward Boyd.
1: Hi, and welcome to Business Now. Thanks for your company today. I'm Edward Boyd. Coming up on the program, the August profit reporting season's almost over. Today we heard from Virgin Australia, Harvey Norman and PEXA. PEXA CEO Russell Cohen will talk us through his numbers very shortly. We'll also recap the earnings season with Carl Rotter from Capital.com. There's been some massive movements on the market following some results. Companies that have done well have been surging. Others that have missed expectations have been smashed. Plus, we'll show you the top properties going to auction this weekend and a special luxe listing in Tasmania. That's all on today's show. Let's go straight to those top stories. Airline Virgin Australia will pay shareholders a 7.6 cent dividend in October, its first since relisting on the stock market last year. The company reported a 9.3% increase in revenue during the financial year to about $6.4 billion. Thanks to strong customer demand, disciplined capacity management and effective fuel hedging, the net profit was up about 5% to $501 million. Underlying earnings were up about 13%. Virgin's expecting to spend $700 million on fuel during the first 6 months of this new year, along with about $1 billion over the next 12 months to purchase five Boeing 737 MAX aircraft and two Embraer E190s. Its shares today were down about 1.4%. Furniture, white goods and electronics retailer Harvey Norman lifted its earnings before interest and tax 5% during the year to about $1.2 billion. The company's net profit was up slightly to $528 million. The dividend increased to 27.5 cents per share. But the retailer struggled during the second half of the year with inflation rising and property prices falling. That dented consumer confidence and reduced sales. Profit during the second half actually fell 13.4%, reflecting that tough economic environment. Harvey Norman said its balance sheet was also weighed down by the $35 million penalty it agreed to pay ASIC to resolve some legal proceedings. Shares today started positive territory. They finished down 1.8%. And this week's collapse of the property developer Bathler Group, which owes debts of about $3.5 billion, is becoming a major test for Australia's private credit sector. Roughly 40 private credit funds have loaned Bathler money, which it's now struggling to repay, with Teneo appointed as administrator. ASIC Chair sat down with business editor Ross Greenwood for this Sunday's Business Weekend show, and he asked her about the Bathler collapse.
15: When you look at a collapse like we're seeing in Bethler. You know, it's very early days in terms of working out, well, what are all the longer term ramifications of this? A lot of those investors or lenders will be wholesale lenders, but we're interested, of course, as to the extent to which retail investors might get caught up. And one of the challenges with these arrangements, Ross, and we see it all the time, is just the sheer complexity that sits behind some of these big kind of private credit entities. So there are, you know, related loans often, there's multi-layers for people to wade their way through. So indeed, it's an area that we are going to maintain a, you know, a really strong focus on.
16: Let's see how the market finished up for the day. It opened high this morning, lifted by tech stocks, banks and mining companies. Property REITs and utilities dropped. ASX finished up 0.6%. Here are the strongest tech stock. Xero bounced back after its AGM yesterday, where it copped a second strike against its REM report for the big bonus it's proposing to pay its CEO. Enterprise software company TechOne up as well, along with logistics business WiseTech, radiology firm ProMedicus, and the family tracking app Life360. Lithium miner Liontown jumped, along with the government software firm Objective Corp. Aluminium producer Alcoa and gold miner Vault were up as well. And property business REA was up 2.3%. Now, WAM Capital plunged after cutting its dividend. Telco Tuas got crunched as well. Holiday Parks business Ingenia dropped too, along with the fund manager Perpetual and the fast food retailer GYG. Well, it's been a big profit reporting season for ASX-listed companies. Some businesses have pleased the market with their results. One example, CSL, up about 44% this month. Others have fared poorly, such as the Bathler-exposed Centuria Capital. It's down 22%. So for wrap-up of earnings season, I'm joined by Kyle Rodder, Senior Financial Market Analyst at Capital.com. Kyle, the past few years, market reactions to results have become really strong. I mean, what do you think that is? What can we put that down to?
17: Well, I mean, I think often what we've seen over the last couple of years is actually the risk has been a bit skewed to the downside when it comes to a lot of company earnings. And that's because valuations have been driven by global factors, global market sentiment and passive money, more or less inflating domestic valuations because things are going great on Wall Street. And then we get information quite often that is not as good as expected for these companies on a fundamental basis, and they correct downward very, very sharply. But, you know, like always, there is a game of, you know, expectations and expectations management. We have had outliers like CSL more or less being sold as if the company is never going to grow again. And of course, we saw a decent set of numbers from that company this period, which, you know, resulted in this big rally as there was this sort of relief that things might be a little bit better than the worst case scenario. So there's always a level of volatility. There's always a level of difficulty reaching high expectations in these sorts of markets. I think that's the kind of, you know, dynamic that we've seen prevail in this earnings season.
16: Yeah, some days we've seen stocks jump 10%, 15%, 20% and vice versa. We've seen some big plunges as well. But this week, some big consumer plays, Wesfarmers, Coles, Woolworths, they all reported. One thing that stood out to me was consumer spending still seems to be holding up pretty well, and that's now putting pressure on the RBA and rates.
17: Yeah, and, you know, there's this kind of difficulty in trying to assess, you know, the backward-looking information of how these companies have performed over the last period, and then also what the outlook is for the period ahead. So, you know, if you look at the consumer discretionary names, in particular JB Hi-Fi was a good example, is that the results were, you know, pretty good for the half, but the guidance going forward was a little bit patchy. And so there's this question of, okay, things were okay and more resilient than expected in the past, but is that going to last? And, you know, if you're trying to draw a policy implication from that, you know, should we be, you know, adjusting policy rates necessarily on the basis that things are probably going to deteriorate from that consumer perspective from here? You know, the other side of things as well is that there's, you know, definitely a change in consumer behavior where they're trading down to staples and obviously spending more money on those kind of necessities as inflation goes up. And you can sort of see that in some of those, you know, supermarkets, Wesfarmers, those kind of names that, you know, are obviously benefiting from that sort of theme. So there's a lot of different signals, you know, coming from some of the consumer activity we've seen. I think what would be fair to say, though, is that it's been a little bit more resilient in the past, but, you know, most corporates are telling us there's maybe some challenging times ahead as we look forward to the next period.
16: Yeah, we had the big airlines out this week as well. Qantas yesterday, Virgin today. Clearly, travel demand was affected by the conflict in the Middle East, but overall, it seems like both airlines are in pretty good shape, with demand for Aussies still wanting to go on holiday.
17: Absolutely. And I think that's another story of, you know, resilience. I guess for these companies, though, the, you know, big issue is sort of twofold. You've got, you know, the demand side of the question, which is, you know, how strong is the demand for travel, both domestically and internationally? And we have seen a bit of a bounce back in, say, the currency over the last 6 to 12 months. So that helps with, you know, obviously international travel. The other side is, of course, that we've had this shock in the Middle East, which has done two things, disrupted routes across the world. You know, of course, you know, it's much more difficult to get to your sort of, you know, European summer holiday potentially, you know, this year, because you have to go through different, more expensive routes. And that sort of had an impact on, you know, the cost structure of a lot of domestic airlines who, you know, have partnerships with airlines across the world to sort of facilitate those sorts of things. And then quite simply, jet fuel prices went through the roof and are still sort of crimping margins. So overall, I think the numbers for the airlines were a bit better than expected because demand held up a bit better than expected. But, you know, the real volatile element there is jet fuel costs and how that will affect margins. And that's the kind of uncertainty that will continue to plague the airlines going forward.
16: Yeah, and obviously we saw some pretty strong reports from the oil and gas related businesses, you know, Woodside, Ampol, Viva. They all did well thanks to those high oil prices. And I guess for them, the longer the conflict continues, the higher the earnings we can really expect for the medium or short term.
17: Yes, quite potentially. And I mean, obviously, they're the kind of businesses that are pocketing the gains from obviously this, you know, conflict in the Middle East. I mean, if you wanted to sort of draw it out even a little bit further too, you know, the areas of the market that did perform well were those commodity names, whether it was energy, but also the resource plays. And I think this cuts to probably the core theme of the earnings season when it comes to share price reactions and the outlook going forward is that overall, the earnings season was solid, maybe call it low double-digit earnings growth for the period. But underneath, it was a little bit more patchy and a bit more of a tale of two markets where those companies with global exposure, you know, whether it be the energy shock or whether it be, you know, the miners with their exposure to copper and those big AI thematics performing really well, while the domestic names didn't perform too well, that kind of two-tier market. So, you know, we could probably expect some of those themes to continue, especially if the war persists and especially if the AI boom continues. But once more, it's, you know, probably a factor inflating overall the market's performance and, you know, covering up for some of that kind of weakness that's in other area, more domestic areas of the market.
16: Kyle Rotter from Capital.com, thanks for joining us today.
17: Thank you.
16: After the break, property conveyancing company PEXA shares, they've dropped to a record low after its results. Its chief executive, Russell Cohen, is up next.
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0: News 24 will be back after this short break.
1: Welcome back. Electronic property conveyancing platform PEXA has dropped to a record low after releasing its profit results this morning. PEXA slumped to a loss of about $25.5 million during the year, weighed down by a weakening housing market and looming regulatory changes. Revenue increased 7.2% to about $407 million and EBITDA was 12% higher to about $152 million. Its Aussie business performed strongly during the year, although revenue will likely be lower in FY27 due to the softening in the property market, falling home prices, economic uncertainty, and an upcoming report from the New South Wales pricing regulator IPART, which is proposing to cut PEXA's fees by 20%. Here's the share price reaction to today's numbers. They were down 17.4%. And here's PEXA's performance over the past 12 months. You can see they've lost almost 61% in value. I spoke to its chief executive, Russell Cohen, a little earlier today.
2: So we had a very strong financial year 26, revenue up, profit up, clarified our strategy, divested some non-core businesses and made really good progress in the UK. So really, really proud of that. And that's come through in our FY26 results. However, you are right. There are some regulatory challenges which have impacted our business and our focus in Australia. Notably, a pricing review conducted by an organisation called IPART in New South Wales. And that hangs over our business right now because that is still underway. But we're working through it. We've made our submission last week, our final submission to IPART, which you can read on our investor relations website. We made our case, we hope, quite clearly on where IPART have got it wrong and the investments needed to maintain the Australian e-conveyancing system and ecosystem of which PEXA is a critical part of.
1: Yeah, when you look at the business, your market coverage in Australia, I think, is roughly 90%. So you seem to be in a pretty strong position here right now.
2: Well, yeah, so PEXA was conceived of as the national platform for settlement and lodgement. I mean, it was initially a public-private partnership owned by four state governments and the banks, and through various iterations, it's made its way to the ASX and is now a public company and has been since 2021. We operate in all eight jurisdictions and very proudly, most recently Northern Territory and Tasmania in this financial year. So we serve all Australians the same price in a capital city or in rural areas. All customers pay the same for the same services. So the social license we have is really to serve all Australians equally, which is what we've done since our founding. And so that foundation is strong. The technology works really well. It is a one of a kind. It's a world first in the way in which Australia transacts property, and PEXA and our partners have been at the forefront of that innovation. And it's a business and a platform and a capability that I think we should be very proud of nationally.
1: Yeah, you mentioned the UK business a minute ago. I mean, how has that expansion been going over there?
2: So it's been a long road for PEXA in the UK. PEXA first entered the UK in about 2021 and has made a series of acquisitions to bring a similar digital transformation to the home buying and selling process in the UK, which has been notoriously difficult and takes a very, very long time, and there's a lot of uncertainty, a problem that has been acknowledged by governments for many years. So we don't have the same legislative framework in the UK that we had in Australia to really mandate and push that digitisation, although things are looking up. The government is definitely taking notice of this and has put out an intention to drive a bunch of digitisation reforms over the coming years. So we've made great progress in this year. We have NatWest, which is the third largest lender in the UK, using the PEXA technology for their remortgage transactions, and that's going really well. And we'll be launching the sale and purchase capability, what we call transfers in Australia, in March of next calendar year. And so that's a really important proof point. A big national bank is using the PEXA technology and very successfully seeing great outcomes with customers.
1: The federal budget earlier this year announced some big changes to property taxation in particular and negative gearing. I mean, are you starting to see some softening now in sales volumes across Australia?
2: Yeah, so we've shared with the market that we saw roughly about a 15% drop year on year in transactions for July of this calendar year. So, and that's quite a stark drop just between June and July. We saw that one-time drop. Many market commentators, the banks notably, when they put out their results, were talking about lower loan applications. I mean, we are another data point to show that, yes, there are lower transaction volumes. How long that lasts, we don't know, but there's definitely has been a drop in July, and that's really influenced the guidance we've given out to the market and shown that as a technology business, as a platform, how a drop in volumes affects our business, given that the majority of our costs are fixed.
1: Yeah, I mean, how uncertain is the economic environment in Australia right now for you guys?
2: I mean, it's not tremendously uncertain, other than, you know, we think there's a combination of factors here. You've got a slightly elevated interest rate environment, some uncertainty there. The tax changes, which we think will take some time to work through the system as people understand the changes and how they may impact their properties, their investments, their borrowings, their repayments. And so that's really, we think, going to take some time. We're optimistic on the long-term trajectory of the Australian property market. On the long arc of PEXA's data, we see generally about a 2% annualised compound rate of growth. We think we'll return to that eventually. How long it lasts, we don't know. We don't have a crystal ball. And so because we are at the end of the process of buying or selling a home, that's, you know, we really report on the actual completion or what we call the settlement.
1: And you touched on this at the start of the interview, but just quickly explain to our viewers what is happening with IPART and how that could affect the PEXA business over the next few years.
2: Right. So PEXA is regulated in each jurisdiction in Australia. So we have a license to operate in each state and territory. And the land registrar in each state and territory forms a national council, which is called ARNECC. And ARNECC, in effect, regulates PEXA and any other electronic lodgement network operator. ARNECC has commissioned IPART, which is a New South Wales pricing regulator, to look at PEXA's business. IPART looked at PEXA's prices in 2019 and found them fair and reasonable. They commenced their second review of our business in 2025, so last year when we put in our first submission and we put in several other papers. So they're reviewing our prices. They are really assessing what would have been PEXA's initial asset base. What is the value of that initial asset base in the establishment of the company and the setting up and the investments needed? And from that initial asset base that they've determined in their draft, they are recommending a 20% drop in PEXA's fees and really a 20% cut in our revenue. We have grave concerns with the methodology being used, that it is ill-suited to a digital platform. Digital platforms are different to physical infrastructure assets, which the model that IPART have used is generally applied for. It's called a building block model. So we pushed back comprehensively through our submission last week. We've commissioned four global experts who are familiar with early stage investing, technology investing, particularly the returns available to infrastructure assets, with a nuance also in digital infrastructure. All of that is available to read on our investor relations website. We are engaging constructively with IPART through this process, and we are hoping that they end up at a different conclusion in their final report, which is we expect to be published in the coming weeks.
1: Russell Cohen, Chief Executive PEXA, thanks for your time.
2: Thank you so much.
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2: Welcome back. There are about 1,700 auctions scheduled to take place this week. Sydney will hold about 580, Melbourne about 610, Brisbane about 150, Adelaide 120, and Canberra 47. Taking a look at the most viewed properties going to auction this weekend in New South Wales. Top property is 47 Arthur Street, Strathfield. This newly built designer home is filled with luxury features. It's got five beds, five baths, a big garage and a pool. Victoria's top property is 2 Roslyn Street, Hawthorne East. This mid-century home has an atrium in the middle to let in some light. It's got four beds, two bathrooms and a carport. Asking price about $1.8 million. Queensland's top property is 59 Landing Place, Mogil. This massive property is actually two homes connected to each other. It's on the outskirts of Brisbane near Ipswich. The land's 1 hectare, seven beds, four baths and six parking spots plus a pool. South Australia's top property is 12 Uthwart Court, St Agnes. This three-bedder has the vibe of a mountain hunting lodge with lots of exposed wood and stone. Asking price for this one, $650,000. The top property in Western Australia is 274 Nicholson Road, Subiaco. This 1920s three-bedder is in a great location. High ceilings, Jarrah floorboards. It's got aircon and a garage. And the most viewed property on the REA Group website this week is in the South Australian seaside town of Port Noarlunga, which is just south of Adelaide. Address is 7 Waring Street, which is right in the heart of the town, a couple of blocks back from the beach. The property has three beds, two baths and two parking spots. It's got a modern beach vibes feel. There's a double lock-up garage and a backyard with paving and a small lawn. The agents are taking offers for this one. OK, it's time for our special Lux listing segment. The address for this one is 28 Hawley Esplanade, Hawley Beach. That's on the north coast of Tasmania. So let's bring in here the agent selling the property, Sharon Crack from Property Circle Devonport. Sharon, good to see you. Just talk us through some of the features of this home.
3: It's two stories. It's sitting opposite the beach and it's just... The workmanship is really beautiful. It won an award in 2019. The workmanship is fantastic. Lovely views and special black butt timber all the way through. So actually real timber. So it's really, yeah, really nice. Floor-to-ceiling window, as you can see. There's a 6-metre island there. Open fire that can open up there. You're just looking at it now. Lovely lounge area that does go through to the enclosed alfresco area that has a teppanyaki plate as well. Beautiful bathroom. That's the second bathroom upstairs.
2: Lovely. Look, what sort of buyers are interested in this home and what's the community like?
3: It's a lovely cruisy coastal town about 20 minutes from Devonport and it's still got really great facilities. It's got lovely vineyards close by, supermarkets, cafes, and not very far from the Spirit of Tasmania and the Devonport Airport as well. So it's fantastic. Really well connected.
2: Sharon Crack from Property Circle Devonport, thanks for coming on the show.
3: Thank you.
2: That's all for today's show. Thanks for your company today. Caleb Bond will be up shortly with the Bond Report.
0: News 24 will be back after this short break.

0: This is The Bond Report.
1: Good evening, Australia. I'm Caleb Bond. More Australians have been declared missing in the horrible floods in Nepal. The death toll is now nearly 500. I'll have the latest with our Asia correspondent, Stash Butler, shortly. The true cost of repairing and replacing our vandalised colonial landmarks has been revealed. I'll tell you what I think needs to be done to stop this treasonous hate of our country. And uranium has been found in one of the most popular brands of cigarettes in Australia. Illicit, of course. Liberal MP Mary Aldred will be my guest. She wants to cut the tobacco tax by as much as 80% in an effort to wind up the illegal trade. But first, let's take a look at tonight's top stories. Another four Australians have been identified as missing in Nepal after an horrific flood, bringing the number of Australians to 39 and more than 900 overall. The latest death toll in Nepal is 469, plus three in Tibet. One of the missing Australians has been revealed as outdoor education leader and hiker Michael Keats. His sister, Katie Keats, spoke to The Australian today, and friends were planning to hold a prayer circle in Mollymook in New South Wales today to call back our brother. He was trekking near the Himalayan border. A friend of his, Jamie Lepre, who organises camping events with Mr Keats, told The Australian that he'd had no word from the 37-year-old as of yet, quote-unquote, and he said, "We are hoping for the best." And before we continue, I want to offer a warning that some viewers may find the following images distressing. Joining me now for the latest is News 24 Asia correspondent Stash Butler. Stash, what more do we know about the situation as it stands right now?
2: Well, that latest update, as you said, 469, the death toll. I think a grim detail in that update from Nepal police that around a quarter of the fifth to a quarter or so of the bodies that have been found so far have been found significantly downriver in Chitwan district, about 80 kilometres from the Chinese border. It's understood from various reports that those bodies may have been washed a considerable distance downstream before being picked up. Of course, rescue efforts ongoing. Nepal's Prime Minister's office has released images showing a helicopter rescue from a tunnel near a hydro project in Rasuwa district, one of the worst affected places. But all along, there's this ongoing threat to rescuers' lives because of the presence of a barrier lake that's now formed high up in the mountains, essentially debris blocking in a whole wall of water. And according to the Chinese authorities, that wall of water has begun to leak. They've actually withdrawn some rescuers away from Jirong Port, the area to which they were trying to essentially carve a way through. They've withdrawn them because of the threat to their lives. So a serious situation, obviously, for the people who've been affected by this, but also for the rescuers who are coming to find them as well.
1: What level of hope is there for the 39 Australians currently unaccounted for? Obviously, with every passing day, you would think it becomes more difficult. But, you know, you're fundamentally talking about a country that doesn't have the resources that we would to deal with something like this. They're looking for more than 900 people, and you look at that footage, you know, you'd have to say it's a pretty difficult exercise.
2: It certainly is, but of course, you know, it's difficult to say what the chances of finding them without knowing each of their specific situations. But of course, you see the scale of the damage, as you say, and, you know, certainly in the areas that lay directly in the path of this flood, this landslide, you know, the destruction was pretty much absolute. You've seen the huge buildings that have been wiped out by this. But of course, those efforts are ongoing. You mentioned, of course, these are difficult parts of the country to reach at the best of times. And now so many roads and bridges and airstrips and helipads have been wiped out. It's only going to make it more and more difficult. Although, of course, the international community has pledged various amounts of aid, 40 tons of aid coming from India. South Korea has sent rescuers, although the Nepali government, by my understanding, does not want them to join in the effort just yet. They say the Nepali rescuers are doing an adequate job there. But the hope is, of course, that you know, once the immediate cleanup of this is done, that there'll be additional help to help get the country back on its feet.
1: Just quickly, Stash, what has Australia offered?
2: Australia's offered $5 million in various To various organisations, 2 million to the World Food Programme, 2 million to various Australian NGOs who will be offering aid, and also one to Emergency Action Alliance. The Foreign Minister has also said, Penny Wong, that there will be additional personnel, essentially a kind of rescue team, arriving there in the next 36 hours or so. They're also asking for people with information and family members to reach out to the Department of Foreign Affairs and Trade.
1: Indeed, and rightly so. And our thoughts, obviously, with everyone hoping to find loved ones in Nepal, particularly those 39 Australians. Tash Butler, thank you for joining me. Meanwhile, it's been revealed today that a South Sudanese man who bashed a triple amputee with his own crutch has been able to win back his protection visa by arguing that more freedom will make him less likely to reoffend. I can't believe I even just said that. But The Australian broke the story that this is indeed what happened at the federal court this week. A man known to the court as GHNW came to Australia in 2017 under a type of refugee visa called a Global Special Humanitarian Visa. Less than 2 years later, he was arrested for assaulting a triple amputee who tried to break up a fight between him and another man in Dandenong in Melbourne. According to The Australian, this grub wrestled the disabled man to the ground, punched him in the face numerous times, and stomped on his head twice. He then picked up the victim's crutch, with CCTV footage showing him hitting the man in the head with the crutch 77 times. At times, GHNW pinned down the man's arm, his only remaining limb, so that he could hit him without any defensive action. The assault lasted 4 minutes and 51 seconds, and the judge who sentenced him to 24 months imprisonment described the attack as a shocking assault on a defenceless, vulnerable victim. His humanitarian visa was then cancelled, as you can understand, and he was sent to immigration detention after he was released from jail, and then he became one of the people released under the NZYQ case. He is a schizophrenic alcoholic. He got himself into more trouble in prison and detention, including grabbing a female guard by the neck. And apparently we can't send him back to South Sudan, so he's been on a bridging visa since his release from immigration detention, which he's twice challenged and lost at the Administrative Review Tribunal. But now the federal court says he deserves a protection visa, which would open up NDIS and university funding if he wanted it. His lawyers submitted to the court, whilst on a temporary visa, we submit that the feelings of social stigma, ostracisation and potential perceptions, either self or from others, as a second-class citizen, are liable to negatively impact upon his mental health. Whereas having a permanent visa and being able to participate fully and freely in Australian life and access all services will lead to a reduction in stress, trauma and uncertainty in relation to his visa status, and potential deportation, and will improve his chances of rehabilitation. He is a second-class citizen. I mean, the poor diddums. If you let him stay here permanently, he'll be less stressed and maybe he'll be less inclined to hit triple amputees over the head with their own crutches 77 times. And somehow the court ate this up. It found nowhere does the tribunal refer to or purport to assess or weigh up whether the respondent's alcohol abuse or other aggravating factors that it considers contribute to the likelihood of reoffending will be different or ameliorated if he were to change his present status from being the holder of a bridging visa to a protection visa. Honestly, words fail me. I mean, we have to take on a foreign, good-for-nothing criminal permanently because that might make him less likely to assault Australians. I mean, what is going through the heads of these judges? Joining me now to discuss this is the Shadow Home Affairs Minister, Jonathan Dunningham. Jonathan, how is this real? He'll be less likely to reoffend if a foreign criminal who shouldn't even be here in the first place, we let him stay here on a protection visa. What sort of warped world are these people living in?
3: Well, it's a world I don't want us to be living in, Caleb. Can I say, I think the best way to protect Australians from a bloke who, as I think you rightly point out, is a second-class citizen, anyone that behaves this way, who is not an Australian citizen, should not be here. They should be gone immediately. Best way to protect us from someone like that is to send them home. But what kind of thinking is there by a judge, by a lawyer, by anyone in our society that sort of says, oh, well, look, if we just loosen the restrictions on them, if we make them feel more included, they're less likely to do these hideous things to the most vulnerable in our community. Well, sorry, that means our system is broken, and this is where the government must step in. If someone is committing crimes like this, then a minister can issue ministerial directives to the ART and, of course, if it needs it, changes to the criminal code to ensure people like that are sent home immediately. No appeals, no ifs, no buts. A man like this does not belong in Australia, and I hope, sure as hell, I never meet someone like GNHW down the street. I think most Australians would feel that way too.
1: Well, indeed, and you wouldn't be carrying a crutch because you might get hit over the head 77 times. To be clear, the reason he wasn't sent home, and there are many like this, of course, who were in immigration detention, and this formed the NZYQ case, is that it's determined that they would be in danger if they were sent back to the country they had come from, which is why they're sort of here in the first place. Are you saying that under a coalition government, you would disregard the potential danger to an individual who's committed a crime in this country and send them back to their original country regardless?
3: Australia first. Caleb, I mean, the number one job of any government is to protect its citizens. This person is a threat to our community, to the people who live here, as evidenced by what this hideous individual has done. So, yes, I find it baffling that we're in this situation and we are spending billions of taxpayers' money in finding a way to accommodate these people on Nauru because of the deficiencies in our law. Meanwhile, of course, let's not forget that we are bringing people back from Syria, these ISIS brides and Dr. Jihad, why on earth should we bring these people back here when we can't send them back to the people like this individual back to where they came from because they are a threat to our community? We have to protect our community and its people. This government is not doing that.
1: This is the second case we've seen where an argument of visa stress has been run in order to win a better visa for someone. Will you and the coalition be bringing forward a bill to Parliament when it is next sitting to try and fix this and create a situation where you can no longer claim visa stress as a mitigating factor in court?
3: Well, that is something we need to have in this country. And I think that your viewers will find is this will be one of the things that we want to fix in our broken immigration system. The loopholes, the gaming, the ability for people like this, people who don't belong here, people who don't want here, people that should go immediately, to game our law and legal system to their advantage, to stay here, to be protected by our court system and, of course, gain access to our social welfare system, be it NDIS, Medicare or whatever else it might be. I mean, sorry, no. You do not deserve our protection when you come here to harm our people. You do not share our values. So there are a range of measures we are contemplating as a coalition, policy measures. Some will include private members and senators' bills that go to the heart of what you've just mentioned. Whatever it takes, we will do, and there will be measures we want to put in place. I just hope, though, again, 2 years away from the next election, that this government see what's happening here. As you say, it's the second case where people who don't belong here, people who are not friends of Australia, people who are a threat to the community, are using our legal system against us to stay here and continue to perpetrate harm. Change the laws. Labor can do that today, and we work with them to do so.
1: Indeed. Jonathan Dunham, good to see you as always.
3: Thank you, Caleb.
1: And a few other stories to note today. The Carroll government in Victoria has effectively shelved its right to work from home laws ahead of the state election in November. Now, they were meant to be debated in the Victorian upper house today, but the government pulled it late last night, and there are only 2 sitting weeks now left before the election. The Shooters, Fishers and Farmers are now planning to refer the plan to a parliamentary committee. Crossbench sources told the Herald Sun that that has the numbers to pass, and the date proposed for it to report back is in the last sitting week of Parliament. So there is no way that they would be able to pass the laws before the election. Now, that will, of course, put the laws on the agenda for the election, and I'm not sure who really benefits or hinders that, because the right to work from home, of course, will be popular with people who can take advantage of it, which is a lot of people, and that makes it hard for the Liberals or One Nation to argue against it. But then it's also extremely unpopular with business and could lead to less employment in the state. In my view, it is a joke, and it would be a major handbrake on investment in Victoria, which is the last thing that the state needs. Meanwhile, the Supreme Court in Queensland has upheld a suppression order protecting the identity of a high-profile Queensland man who allegedly had an affair that's now part of an extortion case. The powerful man allegedly had an affair with a woman in 2017. Her former partner then allegedly threatened to release details of the affair if the woman didn't agree to his terms for a property settlement and pay him an extra $15,000. He also allegedly threatened to contact the high-profile man, his wife, and his workplace, and has been charged with extortion with domestic violence. Now, the high-profile man's name was dragged into it when the defendant's lawyer appeared in court in Cairns in May seeking a change to bail arrangements, and the lawyer dropped this man's name. He is not accused of any criminal activity. And I can't tell you much more than that, but Andrew Bryan KC argued on behalf of media outlets, including The Australian, the ABC and the Nine newspapers, that the high-profile man wasn't the direct target of the alleged extortion and didn't deserve to have his name protected unless he was a witness or a victim. And disgraced AFL great Nicky Winmar has been sentenced to 6 months in jail for attacking a woman in a motel room. He was found guilty in July of three charges of assault for twisting a woman's arm, dragging her by her hair, smashing her face into a door four times, and screaming and spitting at her in a motel in northern Victoria in May last year. He will serve 6 months behind bars, followed by a 12-month community corrections order, and Winmar's barrister has indicated that he will seek bail ahead of an appeal. Now, in Perth tomorrow, we will have the Secret Harbour by-election. This is a Labor-held seat, but One Nation is shaping up as a likely winner. And if they win, it will certainly announce One Nation as a serious threat to Labor. And then we'll be looking, of course, on to the Victorian election in November. Joining me now from Perth is the Associate Editor at The Australian, Jenna Clark. Jenna, great to see you as always. What's going to go down tomorrow night? Everyone's talking up One Nation as a serious threat here.
4: They are, Caleb, but it is really interesting to see. I was listening to Rod Caddies, who is the West Australian leader of One Nation, on the ABC earlier this afternoon. For my sins.
1: And we'll be looking, of course, on to the Victorian election in November. Joining me now from Perth is the Associate Editor at The Australian, Jenna Clark. Jenna, great to see you.

0: between the BRS court hearings that we will and criminal proceedings that will take place further down the track, and that against going against Andrew Hastie as well. And Rod just decided to, you know, he just sort of said, you know, look, this doesn't concern me. This doesn't concern what we're hearing on pre-poll, which has been incredibly popular. Obviously, people are really not that keen to head back to the polls just 12 months after a state election here. Mm. But I think the really interesting thing is, despite there being 16 candidates in this by-election, it being a safe Labor seat for many, many, many years, the fact that Roger Cook, who is the Premier here, isn't exactly on the nose. He won an overwhelming majority, as I said, just 12 months ago. The fact that this could fall to One Nation, I think, speaks volumes on the local priorities for the West Australian government, and also on a macro level, a referendum on Anthony Albanese. And One Nation are primed to take it.
1: Indeed, and it's also, you know, you look at the sort of working class vote for the Labor Party that has, in some quarters, drifted to One Nation now because people are looking at the Labor Party and going, this is not the Labor Party I remember, and they're not prepared to vote for the coalition, and they end up landing on One Nation. And what we see tomorrow night, I think, ends up being a very interesting litmus test for whether or not One Nation can seriously threaten Labor seats and even turn Labor seats.
0: Yeah, I think you're bang on there with that analysis. And I think the interesting part will be, I think out of all of the candidates, Labor have selected appallingly, and they have gagged her numerous times from fronting the media. Her social media stuff just looks forced. She just looks deeply uncomfortable. And she's also, not only is she copying it from the mainstream media wanting to prosecute questions towards her, but she's also then copying a lot of flack from the progressive types, because she also used to work for Woodside in government relations. So she's really copying it on all fronts. And I think Luke Hurtigan, who is the One Nation candidate, he's conducted himself incredibly well. I think he, given that he's not from this space, he comes from a fitness and small business arena previously, and I think he's really conducted himself really well, because obviously we all love a headline, and the saucier headline, the better. He the media fleshed out some former some old social media posts where he spoke about his use of illicit substances. And he said, you know, I made that post in reference to some of the stupid decisions that I made and how to help people get on the right track and live a healthier life. So all of the things that the media are trying to throw up to kind of act as landmines, which would previously have worked, I don't know, 10 years ago to bust up some candidate's run, have failed. And I think that you're seeing on pre-poll, a lot of people are saying Labor and Liberal are absolutely full of it. So by default, One Nation gets my vote.
1: Yep. And I think you're seeing that across the board, really. Just very quickly, Jen, I've only got 30 seconds. But if One Nation wins tomorrow night, if you were Labor, would you be worried more broadly?
0: You should be, because I think that they're, like you say, the traditional Labor working class voter has lost its way. And I think Roger Cook needs to wake up and realise you've got the, you know, the GST carve-up is super healthy. You've got iron ore royalties rolling in. Your health system's cooked. Your transport system's cooked. And your immigration numbers are too high.
1: Jenna Clark, pleasure to see you again. We'll have a chat again soon. And make sure you are tuning in tomorrow night, 7 p.m. WA time, 9 p.m. Eastern tomorrow, for live coverage of the Secret Harbour by-election battle. After the break, the Hobart City Council wants to ban homes being converted into short-term accommodation. That and more in the State of the Nation. And the extraordinary cost of repairing the statues that anti-Australian thugs keep vandalising and knocking down. Don't go away.
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News 24 will be back after this short break. 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

0: Interesting story out of the UK about drinking habits. A mob called Our Future Health, which is Britain's biggest health research program, surveyed 1.7 million people and found that over 40s are much more likely to drink regularly. Now, I think we've already seen in other studies that young people drink less, but the numbers here are quite stark. Only 4.7% of people aged 18 to 39 said that they drank daily or almost daily, compared to 33.3%, so a third, for those aged 60 to 79 and 23.6% for those 80 plus. People in their 40s were 52% more likely than under 40s to drink more than the government recommendation each week. And also higher earners were more likely to drink more. A quarter of those on more than £100,000 a year drank above the limits, which was nearly twice the proportion for the lowest earners. I guess that's no great surprise with the price of booze these days. But all I can say is that for a young man, I am doing some heavy lifting or drinking. And in roughly, 33 minutes, I'll be off to the pub to do my bit. All right, let's take a look at the state of the nation. Starting tonight in Tasmania, where the Hobart City Council will ask the state's planning commission to ban whole homes being turned into short-stay accommodation within the council area. The council has voted for the ban on Airbnbs, but it needs permission from the commission in order to actually enact it. Now, you could still rent out a room, for instance, or a granny flat on Airbnb, but you couldn't put up your whole home. Why should it be the business of the council what you do with your property? Unless you're causing a nuisance to neighbours, you should be able to do what you want. And mark my words, if this gets up, then councils all over the place will start doing it. In the Northern Territory, the assault case against Labor MP Luke Gosling is in a spot of bother because the Commonwealth Director of Public Prosecutions says it can't take on the case. The Territory's DPP said earlier this month that it wouldn't prosecute the case due to a perceived conflict of interest. What that is, we don't know, and it was planning to hand the case to the Commonwealth. But the Commonwealth now says it's looked at the rules and it can't take the case. So now it has to find someone else. Who that is or how it works, I don't know. But they'd better sort it out. And I think the Territory's DPP ought to clarify what the conflict of interest is, given this case is now up in the air and it has a lot of public interest. In Western Australia, a classic council story, this one, a council that planted pine trees and then took them out is going to plant them again. Cottesloe Council in Perth sent out notices to residents in May saying they were planning to plant 7 Norfolk pines along the coastline. They received no objections, so they planted them in June, and then residents started calling up saying that they'd get in the way of their views, so they took them out. And then they ran another round of consultation, which was largely supportive of the trees, and so they're going to put 5 of them back in. I mean, why they bothered taking them out in the first place, I don't know. People had their chance to complain before they were planted. They didn't. Get over it. In South Australia, another council story, Adelaide City Council wants to put in Hoon cameras. The council has voted to reduce the speed limit on O'Connell Street in North Adelaide, which is one of the main strips, from 50 to 40, and investigate installing Hoon cameras that would monitor the noise levels coming from cars and motorbikes. Now, I guess I'm glad to see councils are dealing with their core business. Surely this stuff can be left to the police. In Queensland, the mayor of Townsville, another council story one way or another, has been fined after a scuffle on a pub crawl. Nick DiBetto was slugged $1,036 for a public nuisance fine for disorderly behaviour at Nomad's Magnetic Island in June. The Townsville Bulletin reported that the mayor had been on a Townsville Magnetic Island pub crawl organised by a tourism operator. Without warning, a scuffle sort of ensued just metres away from us, a witness said. The man turned out to be our mayor, Nick DiBetto. The woman said Mr. DiBetto appeared to be in a fit of rage and that another man got involved to split the group up. Another witness, a teacher, said the younger man who was involved appeared to be keeping his distance. Now, at the time, Mr. DiBetto told the Townsville Bulletin he didn't believe he had been involved in a bar brawl, and I'm sure that now in future he'll make sure he isn't. In the ACT, a parliamentary inquiry has worked out how to rein in government spending. Drum roll, please. Hire more public servants.
1: You can't be serious, man. You cannot be serious!
0: Yes, the inquiry's report reads, while it may be counterintuitive, you don't say in this report to suggest additional spending, better resourcing for Treasury should generate a significant return in better financial management across the ACT public sector. Only in the ACT could they work out that the answer to government spending being too high is to hire more public servants. In New South Wales, One Nation has chosen its state leader ahead of next year's election. The state's former Trade and Investment Commissioner to Japan and Korea, Mark Newman, will contest the Labor-held seat of Cessnock. I've seen him here on News 24 with Andrew Bolt before. He seems to be quite sensible. He has a good business background. I think he's a smart appointment, and he will certainly help beef up the party's serious credentials. And in Victoria, a decapitated statue of King George V will be recapitated after more than 2 years. The statue at King's Domain in Melbourne was vandalised on the King's birthday public holiday in 2024, and it's been without a head ever since. Melbourne City Council will finally have it remade at a cost of $67,460, most of which is covered by insurance. And that's not the half of it. A report going to the Future Melbourne Committee next week says that the Melbourne ratepayers have already paid $116,151 repairing vandalised monuments since January 2024, but there's still more than $900,000 worth of repairs to be done. What a disgrace these vandals are.
1: And now it's time for Caleb's comments.
0: Now, just on that point, $1 million of damage done to colonial monuments in Melbourne alone in the past 2.5 years. Melbourne CBD alone doesn't count all the other councils in Melbourne. Now, these aren't just statues being vandalised. They're not just inanimate objects having bits knocked off them or something. These are attacks on us, on Australia, on our history, on the very foundation of this country and those who helped build it. We're not talking about kids who just go out and, you know, spray paint bus shelters on the weekend, bridges and things like this to be a teenage nuisance. We're talking about people who hate this country, who think it doesn't have a right to exist, who hate people like you and me, who love this country, who support it and its history. Now, there are five monuments that make up this more than $1 million of damage. The first is a statue of Queen Victoria that was vandalised in 2024 and 2025. More than $50,000 has already been spent on repairs and security, and it's estimated that another, get this, $550,000 needs to be spent, restabilising it and remaking marble limbs. The second is a statue of Captain Cook. $35,870 has been spent on that, including repairs and security. And I will say now, as I always say, when Captain Cook comes up as part of this rubbish, he wasn't involved in the colonisation of Australia. He was an explorer and a scientist, and he was killed in Hawaii 9 years before the first fleet arrived. I mean, I'm convinced that these people think Captain Cook was part of the first fleet, that he was, you know, out here helping to set up the colony or something. If they really knew what they were on about, they'd be waving placards about Arthur Phillip at their protests. But I'm not sure they actually know much Australian history at all. It's just the sort of vibe of the thing. Anyway, that's that. There's the King George V Memorial. I mentioned that before. They need to put a new head on him. That's cost more than $93,000 in total. A bluestone memorial to Melbourne's founder, John Batman, was toppled last year. $2,580 spent on that so far. There's another $110,000 that needs to be spent. And there's the Pioneer Monument in Flagstaff Gardens, which was destroyed ahead of Australia Day earlier this year and spray-painted in red with land back and death to Australia and an inverted red triangle, which is a Hamas symbol. $3,200 has been spent on that so far, and there's another $240,000 in the pipeline. So in total, that's $184,794 spent repairing and protecting these five statues and monuments, and another $900,000 expected. So $1,084,794. And that's in less than 3 years. I mean, what a disgrace. But every single cent of that should and must be spent. Because if you don't repair these monuments, if you don't protect them, then the vandals have won. You have demonstrated to these thugs that they can go around knocking down and vandalising our history and we'll just simply get rid of it. That's what they want. We cannot give them that satisfaction. And that is exactly what Yarra Council did last year. There was a memorial to Captain Cook in Edinburgh Gardens in Fitzroy North. It was vandalised numerous times in the past decade, the last one being on the Australia Day long weekend last year when it was toppled and sprayed with Cook, the colony. The council voted unanimously not to repair it. I mean, that simply tells these Australia-hating scumbags that if they can attack a statue or monument enough times, then councils will just relent, take them away. You know, it is doing their work for them. But clearly spending millions of dollars on this stuff is also untenable for councils. It's a fair whack to the budget. So there are a few things that need to happen here. The first is that the state and federal governments need to step up and agree to fund repairs in the interim. Because if things keep going like this, you can understand why councils would say this is too much, we can't afford it. And they'd opt to get rid of statues and monuments altogether to avoid the cost. $1 million is a much smaller sum of money in the context of state and federal budgets compared to council budgets. That would at least remove the monetary problem for councils in the short term. And unless, of course, state and federal governments don't want to defend these statues, if they believe our colonial history should be suppressed or erased, then there is no excuse for them not to stump up the money. The second thing that needs to happen is that the police need to actually find and charge and prosecute these morons. Herald Sun revealed in January that not a single charge has been laid against anyone in Victoria for criminal damage to a statue or monument, despite at least 18 attacks since 2020. That is simply not good enough. As I say, these aren't just run-of-the-mill teenage idiots going ham with a spray can for a thrill. They're doing this because they hate Australia. There should be a separate offence for vandalising a statue or memorial along the lines of treason that comes with a heavy, heavy penalty. I am sick of seeing these statues attacked and, by extension, our country attacked by people who hate us. The symbolism of what they do goes far beyond petty vandalism. And if that's how you feel about the joint, then either pack your bags and go elsewhere, or if you want to physically attack the country because you don't want to be part of society, then we ought to take you up on the offer and remove you from society for a long time. We have to come down like a ton of bricks to stop this treasonous, costly damage. And when we nab them and convict them, they should be made to pay for the damage and the repairs. I don't care if they're paying it off for the rest of their lives. They did the damage and they ought to pay for it. Now, the Melbourne City Council instituted a you break it, you buy it policy at the start of the year, but that means they'll pursue cost orders if someone ends up in court. State governments need to bake this into the law, that if you're convicted of damaging a statue or monument, you pay for it. That might make some people think twice. And we have to beef up the security, whether that be covering them in CCTV or having guards stationed next to monuments 24 hours a day around Australia Day and the King's Birthday or whatever. We should do whatever it takes to defend the markers of our history. And by the way, if you're thinking of knocking over a Captain Cook statue or some nonsense like this because you hate Australia, please write to me because I'd be quite happy to start a fundraiser. I'll promote it here on the show to buy you a one-way plane ticket out of the place. I'm sure that my viewers will be quite happy to help send you packing as long as you never agree to come back. After the break, I'll cross live to London to get a local reaction to Harry and Meghan's return. I'm sure it's been a warm welcome. Emily Carver next.
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0: News 24 will be back after this short break.
1: Let's cross to the UK following the return of Harry and Meghan, who've left the United States after 6 years. Joining me now, News 24 contributor Emily Carver, the effervescent Emily Carver, I should say. What's the public reaction been like? I suspect, you know, they may be on a bit of shaky ground.
2: I think they're definitely on a bit of shaky ground. I mean, compared to the other royals, they are deeply unpopular, apart from Prince Andrew, of course, for obvious reasons. But there was a YouGov poll that was done immediately after the news broke that they were returning to Britain. Only 21% supported Harry and Meghan returning to Britain, 33% opposed it. And what I find very interesting indeed is that 45% said they didn't know. Now, I think that sounds like there's a lot of indifference out there. People have forgotten about them. They don't care about Harry and Meghan anymore. They're not part of the royal family, the working royal family anyway. So I think they've got a lot of work to do if they want to come over here and start, you know, making a fresh name for themselves.
1: Well, there's been 100 different theories about why they've done this, right? You know, they've run out of money because Harry took on the Daily Mail and failed. You know, Meghan's business ventures in the US were failing. Perhaps Meghan was going to pick up a new acting job in the UK. They want to be closer to the family, or Harry wants to be closer to the family. Maybe he's thinking of leaving Meghan. On and on it goes. What do you think's actually going on here?
2: Yeah, I mean, the worst rumour is that this could all be a prelude to some kind of divorce or separation or conscious uncoupling, I should say. There's no real indicators to suggest that. It may well be that Prince Harry misses Britain and thinks the schooling system here is just better than it is in California. It could be as simple as that. But I think there must be something in it for Meghan. And is it this TV series, this gentleman series that's on Netflix? There was a will she, won't they? There were rumours that maybe they'd cut off ties with her on that front. But it does look like the latest is that that is what is going to be happening, that she's in the Cotswolds anyway. They're filming that series in the Cotswolds. So why not Meghan take part in that one? There's got to be something for her. She's got her As Ever brand, of course, in California, perhaps a Cotswolds edition. It's Christmas coming up in not too long. Can you imagine a sort of festive series for that? That could be a money spinner. But I think the difficulty is what's going to happen with the family. Prince William and Catherine have not said anything. He's seen that spoken to the king, sort of as we also found out, as the plebs found out. It all seemed to happen at the same time. They've got a lot of bridges to rebuild. Will they bother, though? Or will they be a little island, as they have been in Montecito?
1: Well, if she wants to sell jam in the Cotswolds, she'll have to go up against Jeremy Clarkson's diddly squat farm shop. So I don't know that I fancy her chances on that one. And I wonder as well, you know, would you cast her in a TV series or a film now? People might hate watch it, but I suspect as well that it might turn a lot of people off just, you know, by virtue of who Meghan has become as a brand.
2: Yeah, I think so too. I mean, it's a complete distraction. Her Netflix series that she was doing about cooking and lifestyle and all of that, it didn't go down all that terribly well. I mean, there was a lot of PR around it. Oh, we've got the top show, blah, blah, blah, blah, blah. But it was only in the top 10 for about a day while people sort of had a look and then decided it wasn't for them. So this would be a big change, acting, of course, her original career. So, I mean, there's a chance it could be a massive triumph, but I think a lot of people don't particularly want to see Meghan all that much. Her approval ratings here in Britain, at least, are right at the bottom. They are completely at the bottom. Even Prince Harry's more popular than her. So they've got a lot of work to do. But yes, it was quite funny to see them land by private jet into Birmingham Airport. Now, Birmingham's got a lot of problems at the moment, not least a very long-going bin collection strike. So that's a big that's a bump down to earth, I think, for the two of them. But of course, they've got apparently £8 million to spend on new digs in the Cotswolds, which should go quite far in that part of the country. So they'll have a big mansion. But I wonder if they're sort of bunking with a celebrity friend for a while down there.
1: Maybe they could do some bin collection in Birmingham. some more positive news in one way or another, that Labor in the UK is now thinking about a ban on first cousin marriages. Now, this was previously brought up was blocked by the Starmer government. I know the NHS at one point was telling doctors not to advise against first cousin marriages because it was going to be considered racist, and apparently it brings families together. Go figure. But there's been this case where a foreign criminal has been allowed to stay in the country because they said, well, it would break up the family, and they had married a first cousin. It just seems like common sense, doesn't it, that you would not allow in a modern society first cousins to get married when we know the genetic problems that that causes, and now potential loopholes to staying in the country when you're a criminal?
2: I mean, the only reason we have to do this is because in the Pakistani and Bangladeshi community, unfortunately, first cousin marriage is quite common. In parts of Bradford, for example, sort of 50 and 60% of people in that community are having first cousin marriage. Now, we wouldn't have to go and make it law to ban it otherwise, because less than 1% of the country's marriages are to cousins. But of course, in these communities, it is. And what it leads to is really bad defects for these children that will last their entire lifetime. The rate is so much higher than in the normal in normal marriages where you don't marry your cousin. But, you know, the Conservatives are trying to get this through. They're trying to push through a private members bill. But the problem is, do Labour want to upset some of their Pakistani and Bangladeshi background voters? Mm. That's the key point here. Do they want to alienate them? Do they want to appear bigoted or potentially Islamophobic or something like this? I mean, this is a no-brainer. If you just think about a health service, the cost to it. Oh, but also, this is a cultural thing that is so damaging to social cohesion, integration and everything else.
1: How it has come to this, I don't know. But anyway, you're married to the great Patrick Christie, so we don't have to worry about you. Emily, pleasure to see you as always.
2: Not my cousin.
1: No, I'm glad you clarified. After the break, illicit cigarettes have been found to contain high levels of toxic heavy metals, even uranium. And the coalition wants to slash the tobacco tax by as much as 80%. More on that in a moment.
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1: OK, it's time for Caleb Bond's Blast from the Past, and this week we go to the Hot 100 for 7HT Hobart for August 28, 1967.
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1: On this day in 1967, the top five songs in Hobart were number five, In the Chapel in the Moonlight by Dean Martin, great song. Number four, Is This What I Get for Loving You by Marianne Faithfull. Number three, All You Need Is Love by the Beatles. Number two, San Francisco by Scott McKenzie. And number one on this day in the 7HT Hobart Hot 100 chart of 1967 was I Take It Back by Sandy Posey.
3: I take it back. I'm sorry. I must have been out of my head.
1: And that must have been a one-hit wonder, because I have to say my musical knowledge is pretty good and I had not come across that one before. Now, last week we had One Nation announce its proposal to cut the tobacco excise by 75%. Well, now the Coalition is considering its own plan. They don't want to be outdone. They were put out a report this week calling for the tax to be slashed by up to 80%. And there's also a report in the Herald Sun today that Double Happiness cigarettes, which are one of the top illicit brands coming from China, contain 60% more cadmium, which is a toxic heavy metal, than legal brands, and even uranium, puffing away on that sweet nuclear tobacco. And also a Senate investigation into illicit tobacco has dropped its report this afternoon. Joining me now to get through all of this is one of the co-chairs of the Coalition's task force on the illicit tobacco black market, Liberal MP Mary Aldred. Mary, good to see you. I'll start with your report first. 80%, it's a fair old reduction to the tax, but I suspect it's what needs to be done if you want to make a real effect on reining in the black market.
4: Thanks very much, Caleb. Yes, it is. The Coalition have done the hard policy homework on this issue. In fact, we released it this week, our report on the illicit tobacco trade, because we've had a 282% increase in the tobacco excise since the Rudd government came to office. And that has seen the illegal market, which is funding the proceeds from these crimes, to organise crimes, organised criminal gangs, bikies, to the tune of about $15 billion. And as you said in your opening presentation, illicit tobacco particularly. All cigarettes are bad, but illicit tobacco has no manufacturing standards. It's made in some pretty dodgy manufacturing facilities. It contains uranium, heavy metals. In fact, a couple of months ago, the Herald Sun and the Daily Tally asked 52 leading cardiologists about things to avoid, and they did a special call out on illicit tobacco because of the very severe health effects.
1: And this report that also dropped this afternoon from this Senate inquiry into illicit tobacco, I must admit I haven't had a chance to read through the whole, you know, 130-odd pages or whatever it is, because I've been a bit busy putting together this show. But do you mind giving us a précis of what came out of that?
4: So the Coalition fought to get this Senate inquiry into illegal tobacco happening, and the report is very clear, Caleb. It leads with, number one, there needs to be a pause in the excise. Number two, there needs to be a cut in the excise. Labor backbenchers on the committee put out a dissenting report. And what's really interesting, Caleb, is at the moment it's a bit like watching scorpions in a bottle fight with the Labor Party on this issue, because you've got New South Wales Premier Chris Minns, quite rightly, I think, calling for a cut in the excise tax. You've got Labor federal front benchers with their head in the sand saying, no, no, no, we don't need to touch anything. But this Senate inquiry, the Labor senators on this committee have actually said, well, we don't have a firm view, and perhaps we need to have an open mind when it comes to the excise tax. So I believe, as my co-chair, Senator Richard Colbeck, from our task force and our work, that we need a radical cut in the excise. There is no silver bullet, and that needs to be paired with a number of other policy responses, including enforcement, upgrading customs technology, and a suite of other measures, because at the moment, every single day, Australians are being put at risk by the illegal tobacco trade under this Labor government.
1: I've only got 30 seconds, Mary, but the pig-headedness of the federal government, why do you think it is so on this issue?
4: I just think they've got their head in the sand. They've backed themselves into a corner terribly. Jim Chalmers and the Prime Minister have been so arrogant on this issue that they've now got nowhere else to go, which is to double down on the status quo. But I think Australians are entitled to an honest national conversation and entitled to have a Prime Minister who admits when he's got it wrong.
1: Well, indeed. And, you know, they keep saying, oh, well, there's no modelling, there's no proof that that changing the excise would actually do anything. There was modelling done earlier this year for the Convenience Stores Association, etc. They just ignore that this exists. Mary Aldred, we'll keep on it. Thank you for joining me tonight. I was talking to senior Labor figures in other states today as well, very senior, who say something needs to be done. Just before I go, I want to say thank you so much to Montana Duncan, one of our supervising producers here at News 24. She's leaving us. She won't hear me saying this because she's at the pub, but I'm about to go and join her. But for all the work she has done here, I am so grateful. And I'm grateful for you joining me at home as well. My word is my bond. Here is Steve Price, hosted by Jamie Rogers.
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5: Good evening and welcome to the program. I'm Jamie Rogers in the chair for Steve Price. Coming up tonight, One Nation set for a rousing reception as they head to central Victoria in the fight against Labor's renewable transmission lines. One Nation's Barnaby Joyce joins me ahead of a major rally tomorrow. Rescuers race against time after the devastating floods in Nepal, with reports dozens of Australians remain missing. News 24 contributor Adrian Hayes joins me with the latest. And taxpayers slugged for a $650 a night luxury hotel room for the New South Wales Small Business Minister in breach of her own spending rules. We'll have all the details. And a dead veteran is a cheap veteran. Distressing words from veteran Chris May OAM. Tonight, the dedicated former soldier who risked his life in Afghanistan tells me why he believes Australia is failing the people who served it. Well, One Nation has just made it very clear they're coming for New South Wales. Today, Pauline Hanson unveiled Mike Newman as the party's New South Wales leader ahead of next year's state election. And if the message wasn't already clear from the polls, it is now, that One Nation is up for the fight. The choice of Mike Newman, it's interesting. He's an investment banker, spent more than 25 years living and working in Japan, fluent in Japanese, and he served as New South Wales Senior Trade and Investment Commissioner for North Asia. Mr. Newman plans to contest the Labor-held seat of Cessnock. And today, rather than leading with immigration, he came out talking about the economy and making it easier to do business.
6: What we're trying to do is, like Florida and Texas, make New South Wales so competitive that we have companies move here. 3,000 businesses under MINS have left our state and moved interstate to set up businesses. Ask yourself why you need 25 licenses to open a cafe. I can think of three: food safety, hygiene, and maybe fire regulations.
5: And that tells you something about One Nation's ambition. They want voters to believe they can govern. And I think that's significant because One Nation is trying to broaden its appeal, telling voters, we're not just the party you vote for when you're angry with the major parties, we're a party that can run the economy. Newman wants to halve payroll tax across New South Wales and abolish it altogether in regional areas. He's talking about freezing the size of the public service and introducing private sector style KPIs for senior bureaucrats. The argument about making it easier to employ people and run a business is worth having. Payroll tax is effectively a tax on employing people. It is worth noting here that New South Wales opposition leader Kelly Sloan has been campaigning to also cut payroll tax since her budget in reply speech in June.
7: But the Treasurer's answer is to make that up in payroll tax. And that's not the answer to everything. So we need to have policies that will drive our economy forward and not cost us jobs and not cost us hope.
5: But here's where the scrutiny begins for One Nation. It's very easy to promise tax cuts. The harder question is how you're going to pay for it. Newman was asked exactly that today.
6: Well, $14 billion is what we currently collect from payroll tax. But that is 10% of the entire revenue that we get from the New South Wales government, right? We would expect to lose half of that. So let's just call it 7%, so it's 5% of the budget, right? This is like you not choosing Connoisseur ice cream and buying home brand.
5: But that's not really an answer. And this is the challenge now confronting One Nation. It's easy to point out everything that's wrong, but when you're polling at levels that rival and at times surpass the major parties, people are entitled to start asking how your policies will work in practice. So where are the savings? What gets cut? And what does your budget look like? And this is an important question to ask of a party that has never had to prepare one. Because if One Nation wants to be treated as a serious alternative to the major parties, it must withstand scrutiny. But Newman did say something today that I think will resonate with a lot of people.
6: What we're saying is we're going to be very, very intelligent and sensible and use proper business acumen, because when you give businesses predictability, you give them confidence. And what this economy, federally and state, lacks is confidence. That's why businesses are not opening. That's why businesses are closing. That's why you're feeling pressure in your household budgets. We're getting rid of all that crap, right? Because it's focused on, our government wants to give power back to you.
5: Confidence. He's right about that. Business confidence to invest, confidence to employ another person without being buried in tax and regulation, and confidence that government isn't going to change the rules every 5 minutes. Newman even drew on his years in Japan today.
8: I think everyone else might.
6: I'll translate straight after. Basically, what I've told her is that what One Nation will be doing is providing predictability, which is the one thing the Japanese investors crave, and make sure that we ring fence things and make sure when they invest in this state, they are not going to be jacked up with new royalties to help, you know, pay for governments that can't stop their spending addiction.
5: Predictability. Businesses crave that too. They need to know what their taxes will be, what their energy costs will be, what regulations they'll face, and whether an investment that makes sense today will still make sense in 5 years. Pauline Hanson was asked about Mr. Newman's vision around investment in New South Wales through deals with Asia.
8: We've lost a lot of industries and manufacturing. We used to make a lot in Australia, even footwear, clothing. We had the car industry. We made glass, fertiliser. All this is gone. And a lot of it's gone under the current Albanese Labor government. Over 1,400 industries and manufacturing is gone. And that's due to rules and regulations, compliances, and especially the climate change department. That's why we want to get rid of it.
5: And that brings us to another part of One Nation's economic pitch, energy. Barnaby Joyce argues Australia has sacrificed industries that once relied on cheap and reliable power.
9: Right down the road here, Tomago. Tomago never needed a rescue package when he used coal-fired power. When we had that evil coal-fired power, we had a plastics industry, we had a urea industry, we had a glass industry, we had no problems in an aluminium industry. This is how lost and bereft of ideology, the socialists, they're not Labor. There's no Labourers in the Labor Party. Forget that idea. They're all ex-university students with a chip on their shoulder. Now the socialists, with no Labourers in their party, are closing them all down because that works so well on Sydney Harbour when they're having a knees up with their mates in the Enlightened Club. Now, I just want to close this because you got me on a raw point.
5: Barnaby joins me later in the program. But there's a serious economic question within Barnaby's response. How does Australia rebuild confidence in manufacturing and industry when some of our most energy-intensive businesses are struggling with the cost and reliability of power? One Nation says it has the answer: scrap net zero, keep coal in the energy mix, and build new coal-fired powered stations. Now, One Nation must show Australians the economics stack up, the policies have substance, and the team is ready to deliver. One Nation has shown it can disrupt Australian politics. Now it must prove it can govern. Well, immigration has become one of the biggest political issues in Australia. And yet the Albanese government still can't tell us what its immigration policy is. Yesterday, we got another extraordinary example. Home Affairs Minister Tony Burke's office confirmed Australia's refugee intake would fall from 20,000 places a year to 13,750 from next financial year. The department had reportedly already told the refugee sector to prepare for it. Then the Prime Minister stepped in and killed it. Australia refugee intake will remain at 20,000 following Anthony Albanese's intervention. The Prime Minister declared the intake would remain at that level. So what on earth is going on? This isn't just some junior minister freelancing on the sidelines. Tony Burke is the Home Affairs Minister. He's the man responsible for immigration. And this isn't the first time his plans have hit trouble. Let's not forget, Burke was supposed to deliver a speech outlining the government's immigration crackdown at the National Press Club, but was postponed following disagreements within the government about the economic and political consequences of cutting migration. And as the AFR's Phil Khoury put it on News 24 today...
10: That's right. This is what's freaking out the government, because they don't want to be talking about migration. Every time it's being spoken about, it's not good for them. And one of the reasons after they cancelled Tony Burke cancelled his speech was when it was to be announced, they wanted to announce it comprehensively with no loopholes, no flaws, no needing to come back and revisit it, because they just wanted to announce it and never talk about it again. And that's clearly not gone to plan. That's all we seem to be talking about.
5: And I think he's nailed the political problem. Labor knows immigration has become a major vulnerability. Net overseas migration is still running well above the government's projections. One Nation is surging in the polls. Housing remains desperately tight. And Australians are increasingly asking whether our infrastructure, housing and services can keep pace with population growth. But every time the government tries to confront the issue, it seems to run headfirst into its own internal politics. And here's the other problem with yesterday's intervention. The government wants net overseas migration down to 225,000 by 2028. Its budget assumptions factored in a lower humanitarian intake, but that's now not happening. So if the government is serious about hitting its own migration target, those reductions have to come from somewhere else. Where? Australians deserve to know. And New South Wales Premier Chris Minns made an important point this week. For too long, Australia has relied on simply turning up immigration to drive economic growth.
11: We have to be broader than that. Now, that means reducing red tape, it means building new housing, it means being more efficient with energy and infrastructure. But I think that for too long, the country has relied on flicking the switch for inbound migration to juice up the productivity numbers. Australia's got to get more creative than that.
5: And he's right. Population growth can make the headline GDP number look better. But governments also have to build the houses, roads, hospitals and schools to accommodate that population. Immigration policy shouldn't be determined by panic over One Nation. It should be determined by one very simple question. What level of immigration is in Australia's national interest? Because at the moment, I'm not convinced the government knows the answer. All right, I want to shift gears now to an important discussion that has been playing out federally, and that's the support of our veterans. The treatment of Australian veterans has come under scrutiny in recent weeks, with the Veteran Affairs Minister, Matt Keogh, facing intense criticism over his failure to meet with veterans on key concerns, including the $5,000 annual cap on allied health services. Australian veteran Chris May, OAM, is one of the thousands of former soldiers impacted by this policy change, and he joins me now. Chris, welcome. First of all, tell us your story. You entered the armed forces at just 18, your first deployment to Afghanistan, but your life was turned upside down after you returned to Afghanistan.
12: Yeah, that's correct. Thanks for having me. I joined the Army at the age of 16 and 9 months, at the youngest possible age you can join, and I signed the dotted line with Mum and Dad's approval. And only, 18 months later, I found myself as part of the government's response to reinforced troops in Afghanistan, and we were sent to Afghanistan on my first tour. So at 19 years of age, I did my first deployment to Afghanistan. returned home. And during that trip, that was where Private Ben Rinaldo was killed, and Paul Warren lost his leg in that incident as well. I came home, did some more training, redeployed the second time. This time I was a lead vehicle. On the 23rd of September 2011, the vehicle that I was commanding drove over an improvised explosive device, which rendered me medically returned back to Australia with a traumatic brain injury, as well as issue to my back, a lot of issues with my back, and obviously psychological issues that relate to that, including post-traumatic stress disorder, anxiety and depression. And as a result of those injuries, my career in the military degraded. I missed out on promotion opportunities and essentially left the army in 2017, some 6 years after being wounded. But the whole time that I was still in the military, and the time from 2011 to 2019, I was battling DVA, trying to get my injuries accepted through their system.
5: So you spent 8 years trying to prove to DVA that the injuries you suffered after being blown up by an IED were service related. It just feels like ignorance of the highest order. How frustrating has this process been for you?
12: For me personally, it's taken an absolutely massive toll. I mean, every veteran knows it. I've received hundreds of messages in the last couple of weeks about my current predicament, and the messages are, it's exactly the same. The issue hasn't changed. The system hasn't changed. Every veteran has a story. But for me personally, it's cost relationships, friendships, a career, change in careers, moving into state, and obviously mental health battles that come along with that. I've gone in and out of some pretty big slumps in my life. You know, it's a well-known fact, and I've spoken about this with the veteran charity work that I've done. It was at one point there I was standing over the edge of a balcony with the idea of jumping off because it was easier. So it does have a massive toll on the veteran itself, but just because the claim gets approved doesn't mean the system's any easier to navigate when you have to get appointments to keep that treatment cycle up.
5: Well, just tell us a bit about this system. You know, what does it say that veterans are forced to navigate such a complicated system after going and putting your lives on the line for your country?
12: Yeah, so I heard a really good analogy. It was the first rule of repatriation is if you send them and you bend them, you must mend them. And I think that's a really good way to like an analogy for that system. So when I had my claims approved, I was issued with a DVA gold card. And that gold card told to me, what was told was that can be used to essentially pay for any treatment that I need for my injuries that were accepted. And being a gold card, I have quite a few injuries that have been accepted. However, in October of last year, I had a pretty severe lapse in memory, forgetting my young child's name. And that triggered me to have a bit of a mental health crisis. And I reached out after my wife told me to get some help to get an appointment. January, I actually went and spoke to my GP, who wrote a referral for me to go see a neuropsychologist and get an assessment done to see if my brain injury had worsened. I sent that off and had an appointment booked, and DVA failed to pay the bill for that, citing no clinical justification for it. 150 days later, after I essentially had enough and put my story on social media and it had over 500,000 views, magically, DVA flipped on their decision and denied that claim initially, and then 23 hours later, backflipped and approved the claim to have that appointment. So now I've got the appointment. However, due to the time that it takes to get into one of these providers, I won't have that appointment until 200 days after the referral. From there, I have to go see a neurologist, and that won't be for another 30 days after. So from step one to essentially where I need to be to step two, it's nearly 230 days. And that's just indicative that the system isn't as efficient as it could be because it's broken and fragmented.
5: It's just so frustrating, Chris, when I hear your stories and so many other veterans that have been voicing what is happening to them under this government. And you actually said something during the week which stopped me in my tracks. You said a dead veteran is a cheap veteran, and you were referring to the way that the government has been treating veterans like yourself. Just tell us a bit about those comments, because for me, that was a moment where that was gut-wrenching.
12: Yeah, so I've seen far too much of it. It's one of those things that we have seen so many veterans take their own lives. Personally, I know of more than I can count on both my hands, people that were in crisis mode. And I know those people needed help. and they reached out for help to DVA and they didn't get the help. It seems like, and my personal feeling is that to some people who are pushing pens and counting numbers, that a cheap veteran is one that doesn't cost anything, and it doesn't cost anything to put them in the ground. Mm. And it's a horrible sentiment to have, and it's a horrible idea to have in the back of your head that when I was younger and I thought of joining the military and taking on this noble career, that I could go off and look after the people that I love, my country that I love, and everything that I love about this country, to come back and essentially be denied what is essentially service-related issues, to be told, sorry, mate, no dice, and then have people take their own lives. And it is a genuine feeling that I have, that it just feels like the government would rather have dead veterans than ones that are alive and costing money.
5: And Chris, before I let you go, how do you and other veterans feel when you went and fought in countries like Afghanistan?
12: What is essentially a service-related issue?

0: catch-ups when they have their coffee catch-ups or the like. A lot of people feel very disenfranchised at the notion that people that love this country, people that would do anything for the people in this country and have gone out of their way to make sure that the freedoms that we enjoy in a day-to-day basis can be imparted in other parts of the world. We were sent by a government, you know, that sent us across, and we did what we were told to do, and we followed those orders in the hopes it was for the best possible outcome. To hear that there are people that don't love this country, that have gone across to try and fight wars in other places and essentially despise us as an Australian community. We all come from great backgrounds. However, there are some people and bad eggs that want us hurt. To hear that those people are getting looked after better than our veterans, it's pretty pretty disheartening as a veteran. And it's, I know that a lot of other people have just given up with the process and the system because they just feel like the system isn't going to look after them in any way, shape or form.
1: Well, Chris, I really appreciate you coming on tonight. We will continue to back you in. Please stay in touch and we'll get you on again soon.
0: Thank you, Jamie. I really appreciate it.
1: But now to the fight to save lives following the devastating floods in Nepal. Australia has committed $5 million towards the aid effort as rescuers race against time to save those trapped, and reports that 39 Australians are still missing in the carnage. Here to discuss it further, somebody who has spent plenty of time in the region as an adventurer and mountaineer, News 24 contributor Adrian Hayes. Adrian, welcome. The Nepalese who live in the region would be used to dealing with severe weather and events associated with the high terrain, but certainly nothing like this.
2: Yeah, good evening, Jamie, and to all your listeners. Look, Nepal's no stranger to natural disasters. There's floods, landslides every year in the monsoon season, which we're on now, and of course, glacial flows as well. But this was really unprecedented. I mean, I don't think anyone's seen anything like it since the 2004 tsunami in Asia Pacific. Unprecedented. I've been to the valley, the other side of the valley where this disaster happened, and to climb one mountain there. But partly the reason is because the big mountain that sort of started this catastrophe, it's a very steep, very technical, and a huge mountain. And when you get a glacier falling off that height, it's going to cause some damage, whatever happens.
1: And when you describe that region, what are some of the main barriers that rescuers would be facing at the moment?
2: Yeah, I mean, this one's so unprecedented. Of course, obviously you've got this steep-sided valley. The river is life. It's water for the crops, it's water for drinking, all these things. So you've got all these villages lined up along this steep-sided gorge. Now, but this, the flood sort of washed away bridges down 40 kilometres downriver. And so getting to the region is a huge crisis. It's a remote area, it's high up. You know, bad roads in any case, and if your bridges are washed away, you're relying on helicopter. So I spoke to one of my Dubai-based emergency relief friends this morning and said, look, it's very difficult. And of course, they do not want people going into the area, media or other reporters, because that just adds to the difficulties.
1: You just mentioned how it's remote and high up. You know, obviously this is very early days, but when a region is so remote like this, how long do you think it's going to take for it to recover?
2: You know, it will take years, but the Nepalese are very resilient people. I was there in the 2015 earthquake. Is involved with some of their sort of relief efforts there at the time. And they were already getting on with their life, tarpaulin huts to sleep under and getting crops sort of done. So that they are very, very resilient people. And they will recover. They, as I said, as you said, they are very used to natural disasters. But this one is going to take a little bit longer to recover from, obviously.
1: And Adrian, a change of pace. Those rogue royals are back in the UK. Harry and Meghan have returned to England, but they're doing it as private citizens. But honestly, how private could their lives possibly be?
2: Yes, look, there are some people who will welcome them coming back to the UK. There are others who will want nothing to do and think they should stay abroad. And I think most people will just say they don't care because you've got news like this in the Nepal disaster puts this frankly, soap opera into real perspective. Nothing is private with the couple, unfortunately. They live on the publicity, they live because it's their brand, it's their PR.

0: So you have to take a little bit of a critical thinking look about why this move has happened, which there's a lot of speculation. I don't know any more than anyone else, but lots of alternatives doing the rounds.
1: Well, what are some of those backstories that you're hearing as to why they have returned? There's some speculation I've heard that Harry wanted to be near the king because of his health, but then there's also those rumours around Meghan getting an acting deal. What do you think is the reasoning behind this?
0: I think Meghan's sort of really dictated what, where, and how they do things. But I think perhaps on this occasion, Harry has stepped in. He's obviously, it just shows his body language. He's not very happy in California. It's not his home. And I think he's really missing this royal connection and the military ties, the charity ties, all the things he's done before. So it was a surprise they've come back. Meghan has already said she's going to be living in an international role. So it'll be Harry and Maids looking after the children, I'm sure, while Meghan does her international acting career. But it'll be interesting to see how it plays out.
1: Well, Adrian Hayes, I appreciate your time tonight. We'll see you again soon. All right, after the break, the push for data centre reforms and renewable energy rules as Queensland and the Northern Territory get a carve-out to use power projects of coal and gas, but will the other states get the memo?
2: News 24 will be back after this short break.

0: News 24 will be back after this short break.
1: Welcome back. It's great to have your company. Now to the exemption secured by both the Queensland and Northern Territory governments, which will allow them to dodge renewable-only rules for AI data centres, powering the projects with coal and gas. And for more on the data centre push across the nation, Friday Night regular and former Queensland Premier Campbell Newman. Campbell, it's great to see you. I'll get to those carve-outs for coal and gas in a moment, but I wanted to first go to the push to regulate data centres across Australia. The Prime Minister hosted premiers and chief ministers in Sydney for a national cabinet meeting on Wednesday. And of course, data centres were high on the list. A national agreement on regulation, including that contentious mandate for developers to provide renewable energy. This is set against that backdrop in recent weeks where China has gone into this push into AI and robotics and it just knows no bounds. What's your take here?
2: Well, it is a quite contrasting story. There's People's Republic of China, which is going all in on artificial intelligence and robotics. And, you know, it's ultimately going to be an instrument of state influence and power. In contrast, in this country, we have a bunch of Luddites, small-minded politicians who, the moment something big comes along, they want to regulate it. This is the same mob. This is the same sort of mentality that would have had, you know, back 120 years ago, the proverbial person with a red flag in front of the brand new motor car. You know, look, why the push to regulate data centres? I mean, I've really got to question that because we haven't seen much of it in the commentary in the last few weeks. You know, why the need? You know, we seem quite happy, Jamie, to put, say, $2 billion on the table to bail out Tomago Aluminium, which uses vast amounts of power and vast amounts of water. What about if I was some overseas billionaire came to Australia and said, look, I'm going to, great news, I'm going to build the biggest solar panel factory in the world and I need to build it here, but by the way, it's going to use lots of power and lots of water. What would the attitude be then? You know, or any business, why should data centres be required to bring their own electricity and own water supply? It's really quite odd. And I make the point as well that data centres can be put in a whole range of other places. There are competitors to this. New Zealand, for example, it would be a great place for data centres, a free Western democracy. And so I don't know if these politicians have heard of the internet. You can plonk these things in all range of places. You could put them in the Antarctic, have them connected via Elon Musk's Starlink and powered by nuclear reactors. You don't have to have them in Australia. So I think we need perspective here and we need politicians to start seeing we are in a global race that's going to play out this century to be technically agile and to be at the forefront of this stuff rather than, again, as I said a few moments ago, to be the blooming Luddites of the world.
1: Yeah, it's very well said, because that is something that concerns me, Campbell, is that we will legislate and make it so tricky to come and open up a data centre that all of these enormous billionaire companies are going to go, no, we're not going to go to Australia, it is way too hard, and we will miss out on this energy revolution, which would be so important for our economic future. I think this has got a really big role to play in it, and we potentially might miss out.
2: Look, well, we really do stand the prospect here with silly regulation, which is a knee-jerk reaction to, frankly, there is some sort of campaign going on out there behind the scenes that suddenly these things are being, again, singled out because they use power and water. By the way, I do need to declare a conflict of interest in that I'm involved with a green energy data centre in Northern Tasmania. We're the property owner and we're trying to facilitate the people who want to build that. It's quite a small one in a relative sense. And they have actually already secured approval. So I just want to be very clear about that. But this argument remains, why do data centres get singled out versus a whole range of other energy intensive or water intensive businesses that could be contemplated? It just doesn't make sense. And the more we interfere with the market, the more we create these distortions and we have to have subsidies and the taxpayer gets involved. It's not for the politicians in this country to work out, you know, which, you know, are the favourite industries they're going to back. That leads, I'm afraid, ultimately, to an economy in crisis. And, you know, one minute they're talking about regulation crushing the economy, and here we go again. Let's crush the next opportunity for Australia.
1: And the Prime Minister gave quite the speech at that Business Council meeting this week. I'll take a quick listen.
3: After decades of relative calm, our world is indeed turbulent. It is beset by major military conflicts, most notably in Ukraine and the Middle East, that are causing trade restrictions and global inflation.
1: Now, business leaders seemed largely unimpressed. What did you make of Anthony Albanese's comments?
2: Well, I think he's, as usual, along with Jim Chalmers, making excuses for the very big mistakes they've made. They have put a wrecking ball through the residential property market. They have put a wrecking ball through aspiration. They've put a wrecking ball through the ability of young Australians, 30 and 40-somethings who want to have a go and start up a company. It doesn't just have to be a tech company, through their new tax changes and the like. And we have an economy that is now sinking. Our standard of living is going backwards. Our competitiveness is going backwards. And I was just talking about data centres. And he's living in a parallel universe. And the only thing I can say, and I take cold comfort from this, is by the time we get to the 2028 election, they will reap what they have sowed over the last 2 years. And it's coming. And finally, we're hearing media reports about Dr. Jim Chalmers starting to look harried or worried, as supposedly at the BCA dinner. And that's a good thing because he's got a lot to worry about because he's created these problems. He served up this stuff to a gullible Labor caucus, and I think they're now starting to work out that he is the last person that should ever be considered to be the next Labor Prime Minister.
1: I know his confidence has absolutely blown me away, Campbell, when it comes to Jim Chalmers when he's in question time. And he is, despite warnings from different finance groups and economists have all said that his unintended consequences that were going to come from his budget, he still pushed it through and stood there so confident. So it's good that perhaps now he's starting to realise that what he's put in place has had some very severe after effects.
2: Jamie, I would just issue a challenge I've issued before to any member of the media who's actually watching this show this evening and just say, put on the pressure on this guy. Mm. He is 5,000 miles wide and, half an inch deep. He actually doesn't know his stuff and he's got by for quite a few years now. He skated through because he hasn't had the tough questions. It is unravelling. He is being found out, and I think the more that the media challenge and question him, the more we'll see of that. And we need that because we have to see, hopefully, this ALP government work out that a lot of the things they've got in that budget are really hurting Australia right now, but will continue to be even worse in the next 2 years.
1: You're
2: They're the ones going
1: on.
2: For re-election. It could be pretty bad by the time we get there.
1: You're spot on, Campbell. Thank you so much for your time tonight. We'll see you next week. Now to the ongoing campaign across regional Victoria and the fight to support farmers impacted by the VNI West Renewables Transmission Project. One Nation leader Pauline Hanson and MP Barnaby Joyce will tomorrow headline a major fundraiser. Here to tell us more is former Deputy Prime Minister turned One Nation MP Barnaby Joyce. Barnaby, thanks for coming on. These farmers, they're fed up. We hear stories at News 24 and One Nation has promised to scrap this renewables project. Just tell us about this policy position that is aimed at supporting farmers.
4: Well, we're not going to scrap that, Jamie. We're going to get rid of the whole climate change department. The whole thing's rubbish. It's a massive swindle. It's ripped off Australians from the pensioners who can't afford their power. Deindustrialised Australia. You hear about the rescue package for Tomago. That's a severance package, unless you've got cheaper energy, it's going to go broke again. We've lost our plastics industry, our urea industry, our glass industry. We've got record insolvency for small business. And these are just the arterial roads to the swindle factories owned by foreign and domestic billionaires and foreign companies. It is an outrage that this happened to Australia. And not only are we going to shut it down, at the end of this, we'll have a royal commission so they can explain to us how they managed to get away with these outrageous deals.
1: Why do you think Labor is so determined to pursue this project when we can see the impact it's having and likely to have on hardworking farming communities?
4: Well, it's fine because it has a cultural zeitgeist, almost like a cult-like approach. They have a pride that they refuse to accept that what they've done is a ridiculous idea and hurting so many people. But to your listeners, I'd say this is the complete defrauding of people's private property rights. That you arrive with, people arrive with security guards to come onto your place, but they threaten to send you to jail if you, prohibit somebody from going onto your private land. It is something that just has absconded from what we believed Australia was about. And now we have the state reigning supreme and enforcing that supremacy with their belligerence over farmers' rights, over shop owners' rights, over pensioners' rights, so that they can say that they're going to change the weather. I mean, when you just get in your logic helicopter and fly above that, about 10 feet, and look down and say, Chris Bowen is going to change the weather and Jacinda Allen was going to change the weather and Dan Andrews is going to change the weather. I mean, I don't know. If I paid that much for a meal, as much as we paid for weather changing and nothing had happened, I'd want my money back.
1: Barnaby, One Nation announced today the New South Wales leader in Mike Newman, and I must say I thought that was a very good appointment. What will he bring to the role?
4: Well, we'll see that, so often we get these tropes, these bromides thrown our way. We're racist, we're homophobes, we're knuckle draggers. And it's great to see yet another One Nation candidate coming forward, incredibly high caliber. Was asked questions by the Japanese media, responded to them in Japanese. Absolutely top shelf, because we're going to present to the Australian people not only people who are truly patriotic, who there's no BS about us, we won't put up a sort of BS policy, but also top shelf in capabilities. And Mike Newman is a classic example of that. And it goes to show to you that, and everybody, that people from the top shelf are attracted to One Nation. And it's so people can dispense with their former ridicule of One Nation and understand that we're running on first-grade players because we're going to play a first-grade game and take Australia to a first-grade outcome.
1: You've got a finance background. How important was it to get someone like Mike Newman, who also comes with that economic experience?
4: Oh, well, we need it. We're $1 trillion in debt. Mm. If I said I was going to hang around, if you'd wait for me for a trillion seconds, you'd be waiting 31,700 years. This portion, our interest payments are one of the fastest increasing things, portions of the budget. We have got to learn how to exercise the asset section of the nation's balance sheet. One of the biggest asset sections is small business. Mm. If we've got any hope, not only of paying a step back, but just of stopping and increasing. And so we need very competent, tough-minded people to take control of the financial rudder of this nation. Tonight we hear even Minister Bowen saying that he's going to have data centres running on even more wind towers and solar panels and somehow without any new water infrastructure, without any coal-fired power, he's going to miraculously make some of the dearest energy and those lacklustre investments in water stack up into data centres. And you need people with financial experience who run a business, and I've run a business and still run one, to try and breathe common sense into people who, quite frankly, have never done anything but gained a degree in shoulder chin from the relevant university and with a sociology major.
1: And you did just touch on it before about how Mike Newman is fluent in Japanese. How critical do you think this is going to be in terms of the relationship between Australia and Asia? I know that he's the leader of the New South Wales Party, but surely this is going to come in handy if, Pauline does go on to become Prime Minister, that you've got someone in your ranks that is able to deal with the Asian nations so well.
4: Well, I think it's important. I mean, in a very much more minor way, my own family, we were, you know, dealt, not me, my sister and her husband. His name was Yili Fong. They were import exporters into China. Other sister-in-laws from Shanghai, other sister-in-laws from Manila, and other sister-in-laws from Thailand. It's a trope when people say one nation are racist. We're not. We're pragmatists, and we believe in the Australian culture. We believe in the guardrails that you have to act within to make sure that Australia is a harmonious place with a unity of purpose to give people the best prospects of an advancement in our national purpose. We're not racists, we're pragmatists. And in fact, we've got more experience in the multiplicity of ethnicities that make up this globe on all than I would say most parties. I look at my own personal experience of that, and Mike will be an excellent conduit into how we make more money out of our negotiations with Asia, as well as being most importantly, a great representative for the people of Cessnock, because, you know, that's job number one. He'll be looking after the people of Cessnock. I hope he becomes Premier of New South Wales. If the people of New South Wales go that direction, you will be incredibly well served.
1: Barnaby, before I let you go, I do want to look at the by-election that is tomorrow for Secret Harbour. What are you feeling? What are you hearing on the ground? This seems like a very big test for One Nation.
4: Well, I never get hubristic. You know, hubristic befalls nemesis, and we'll let the people of Secret Harbour make that decision. I think Ruth Herdigen's an incredibly good candidate, and I know it's going to be an incredibly tight race, but it's over to the people of Secret Harbour. They'll make a choice, and whatever choice they make is the right one. That's the wonderful thing about democracy. What it shows, though, is the game is on. People are over this idea that the status quo of political alternatives was all that was required and was satisfactory. People have broadened not just the economic alternative policies, but the political alternatives of delivery of the suite of political parties that can do it. And One Nation, to the absolute chagrin of the Labor Party and the Socialists, we're in there, and we're going to play an incredibly good game, because if we don't, our nation is in an incredibly dire position. So Australia needs One Nation, and, of course, One Nation is there to serve Australia.
1: Well, Barnaby, we will all be watching tomorrow's by-election on News 24. I appreciate your time tonight. We'll speak to you again soon. Well, coming up, all the news of the week with our Friday night panel.
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1: Welcome back. Well, let's jump straight into what's making news around the nation with our News 24 contributor, Joe Hildebrand, and National News editor and Drive News reader at Nova Radio, Michelle Stevenson. Welcome to you both. It's great to see you both in here on a Friday night.
2: In the cage, mate.
1: Yes.
2: Right.
1: I know. It's got a good vibe on
2: this
1: a Friday.
2: This is my Friday night out. This is exciting.
1: it's raging. Where else would you want to be, Joe?
3: I've managed to bring the kids.
2: That's right. I've got the kids. I just hope someone else takes them home.
1: That's okay. Now, Joe, I do want to start with you because yet again, a politician has made headlines for the wrong reason. And this time it's New South Wales Small Business Minister Janelle Saffin.
2: Yep.
1: She has put to the taxpayer $650 per night for a hotel room as part of a $4,400 stay at the Sofitel Wentworth. When are politicians going to learn that this is just so unacceptable, and especially in a cost of living crisis when everyone is doing it so tough?
2: Do you know the most amazing thing is that the reason Janelle Saffin is a minister is because she was put in there to replace the ministerial spot left by Joe Halen, who was done doing, what was it, $700 on the winery tour. So, look, it is obviously ridiculous. There is a lesson for politicians. Everyone, of course, is tempted to say, oh, I can put this on work. I can make work pay for this. If you were happy for it to be read about on the front page of the Daily Telegraph, go for it, because that is where it is going to end up. And incidentally, I want to know what the $500 on the incidentals were at the Sofitel.
3: Yes. But also the best
2: part, the minibar.
3: The best part, just quickly, she halfway through her stay, she upgraded to a king.
2: Yeah, that's it.
3: Wasn't having the room.
1: It just makes me so frustrated that meanwhile all of us having to tighten our belts and count our pennies. Yeah. Now, one person who has been very vocal is in your world, Michelle,
3: Love
1: and that's Dave Hughes.
3: Love him.
1: He has had to defend himself against bias, but he's been getting cancelled and he's just copping a lot on social media.
3: Yep.
1: I think he deserves some gratitude for calling out this Labor government.
3: Oh, my God.
1: In both federally and in Victoria.
3: He, like, welcome to my side, Dave.
1: Yeah.
3: He has red-pilled his way into the Liberal Party. We are happy to have you. I am so happy that he is calling it out. It's so interesting that the left are losing their goddamn minds over him because I think they like to think that comedians and people in the arts and everything that belong to the left. So when someone kind of strays to the right, they're like, oh my God, and they get so worked up and so agitated, but he's just calling it out for what it is. He lives in Victoria. Victoria is a hot mess. We know it's a hot mess. It's like he just automatically woke up one day and just went, oh, hang on a minute. This isn't great.
1: It has been so interesting to watch him. Yeah. What do you make of the Dave Hughes?
2: I just, look, again, I mean, obviously I'm sympathetic to the Labor Party, but Hughesy's not wrong about what he says about what's going on in Victoria. But more important, and again, the new Premier himself is talking about the corruption. He's launched a royal commission into it. But, you know, where are the comedians who vote for the Greens being raked over the coals by their peers?
3: And no one.
1: True. No one. We can hold that thought because we're going to take a very quick break here on Steve Price. But after, it's all about Dolly Parton.
0: News 24 will be back after this short break.

News 24 will be back after this short break. 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

0: News 24 will be back after this short break.
1: Welcome back. I'm here with Michelle Stevenson and Joe Hildebrand. And guys, obviously, big news this week with the loss of Dolly Parton.
2: So devastated.
1: What would be your favourite memory or song?
2: Oh, well, I have to say, Jolene, nothing gets me going more than that song. With my girls, late at night, we sing it out, we sing it to the rooftops so everyone can hear. It is my most iconic song and I treasure it so much. And what, I mean, the world really lost an icon.
1: It really, really, really did.
3: Do you reckon anyone's been named Jolene since that song came out?
2: No.
3: I reckon that's it. That was the last
1: Dolly. That was the last. Yes. What about you, Joe?
3: Sleeve tats.
2: What? Sorry?
3: Sleeve tats.
2: Okay.
3: Dolly Parton has sleeve tats. Go and look at
2: she
3: any...
2: She does not.
3: I swear to God.
1: This is now. We're going to be going through the internet
3: The only reason
1: looking.
3: I'm saying it is because I told someone else. They didn't believe me. They Googled it and it's now been written about posthumously. Okay. I have carried this with me for maybe 10 to 15 years. A friend of mine interviewed her and somehow found out. Then that's what. Go and have a look. You will never see Dolly Parton in a short sleeve.
2: This feels very Riddick.
3: You will never see Dolly Parton in a short sleeve top.
1: We're all going to be looking at that now. Well, that's all from me. Coming up next is The World According to Rowan Dean.
0: Welcome to The World According to Rowan Dean.
4: Good evening and welcome to The World According to Rowan Dean, a world in which the Coalition and One Nation immediately pledge to hold a real Royal Commission into radical Islam, not a Clayton's Royal Commission into anti-Semitism and social cohesion. More about that in a tick. We've got a huge show coming up this evening and you do not want to miss one second of it, so dinner will just have to wait, kids. Shortly, I'll be chatting to the One Nation candidate, Luke Hurdagen, about his plans to torpedo the Labour Party tomorrow in Perth's Secret Harbour by-election. Plus, how the great comedians predicted the nuttiness and absurdities of modern progressive thought. And Malcolm, Lucy, Bob and Allegra go in search of dangerous ideas. But first, Aussies of a certain vintage will remember this classic ad from the 1980s, my favourite decade.
5: Cut! Nice one, Jack.
6: Good bit of riding. What do you have?
7: I have a Clayton's and dry, thanks. Plenty of ice.
6: The drink you have?
7: When I'm not having a drink.
6: Reckon you can handle the river crossing?
7: I'll be ready.
6: Clayton's and dry, Jack.
7: Oh, better have a double scotch too. For the horse. Clayton's, the drink you have when you're not having a drink.
4: Yes, following the success of that brilliant campaign, it was inevitable that a new disparaging slang word entered the Aussie vernacular, Clayton's, meaning a fake, a phony, or ersatz. A Clayton's holiday was a working holiday. A Clayton's pay rise was the one that never materialised. More recently, this beautiful Aussie adjective has found a new perfect home. Labor's Royal Commission into Anti-Semitism and Social Cohesion has accurately been labelled the Clayton's Royal Commission. The Royal Commission you have when you're not having a Royal Commission. I really didn't want to say this, but the Bell Royal Commission into Anti-Semitism and Social Cohesion is worse than a joke. It's a sham, it's a fraud, perpetrated not only on the Australian Jewish community, but indeed on every law-abiding, tax-paying, peace-loving, freedom-loving Australian citizen. To be sure, there have been moving and heartbreaking testimonies, but we didn't need a Royal Commission to uncover those. The Australian media should have already been doing that if it wasn't such a useless body riddled with woke progressives, cowards and anti-Semites. Indeed, and I've said this before, the only network in this country that can hold its head high and which has lived up to its responsibility to truly and repeatedly canvass the tragedies and horrors of both October 7th and the Bondi Massacre is this network, News 24. But the bottom line, and I've said this from the moment the Royal Commission was announced, is that you cannot have a Royal Commission into the shooting massacre at Bondi Beach that does not include two very specific words in its title, in its frame of reference, and as its primary focus Those two words are, of course, radical and Islam. Australia has held many, many royal commissions and commissions of inquiry into all sorts of things, including, of course, mass fatalities, mass deaths. The formula is fairly well established. A series of deaths happen. The government wants to find out why, so it questions everybody in every institution whose actions might possibly have contributed to those deaths. For example, 12 children tragically died in Bundaberg in 1928. After a rigorous 4 months, the commission concluded that the children's deaths were caused by an immunisation serum against diphtheria that had been contaminated with a certain bacterium, Staphylococcus aureus, identified in pus taken from the surviving children. But that was only part of the explanation. It turned out that CSL, the manufacturer of the serum, had contributed to the deaths by distributing bottles of serum that did not contain any antiseptic. The 1928 Bundaberg Royal Commission established specifically what caused the deaths, but also all the processes, failures and mishaps that led to the deaths, right down to the detail that in future all such serum be distributed in glass bottles so any turbidity could be easily spotted and thus deaths prevented. Will our Royal Commission into the equally tragic death of 15 Australians, including a 10-year-old girl last year at Bondi Beach, be as thorough in its diagnosis and be able to boast the same success in its recommendations? I doubt it. By focusing solely on broad and hard-to-define concepts such as anti-Semitism and social cohesion, the Royal Commission is avoiding the kefir-clad elephant, or should that be the kefir-clad camel in the room? Radical Islam. It was radical Islam that allegedly drove a father and son to terrorise the happy crowds at a peaceful Hanukkah festival. It was radical Islam that allegedly drove them to buy the guns. It was radical Islam that coursed through their veins, allegedly, as they pulled the triggers time and time again on that horrific afternoon. Radical Islam must be in the dock. And anti-Semitism is at the heart of radical Islam. But sadly, radical Islam is only one contaminated batch. Anti-Semitism has been allowed to spread far and wide, infecting the body politic and institutions of mainstream Australian society. Much like Staphylococcus aureus, anti-Semitism is a deadly bacterium found in the darkest, murkiest recesses of human minds, which poisons the souls of those infected. It is highly contagious and will contaminate far and wide if left undetected. Anti-Semitism requires the antiseptic of daylight, of full, glaring exposure in order to be destroyed, and of guilt and of individual shame. We have heard plenty about the effects of anti-Semitism, but the poison itself has remained invisible, undetected, festering still in the dark recesses across the Australian landscape. Why have numerous hate preachers and imams not been grilled about their specific teachings, their stated beliefs, and their instructions to their congregations? Why has that idiot who is elated and overjoyed at the rapes, abductions, and murders of October 7th not been hauled in front of the Royal Commission and forced to explain in the full glare of daylight precisely what is in his mind? But it's not just Muslim leaders and activists we haven't heard from. Why have none of the vice chancellors of the universities where this toxin has been allowed to fester been called in to explain what preventative antiseptics they have in place? Why has Penny Wong not been called in to explain why she refused to go to the kibbutz where the October 7th massacre took place when she visited Israel? Why have Anthony Albanese, Tony Burke, Bob Carr, Ed Husic, or any of the other political figures who have made, wittingly or unwittingly, comments that could be interpreted as antagonistic to Australian Jews or Jewish organisations, why have they not been called in? Why have respected Islamic scholars or experts from either Australia or the Muslim world not been called in to explain what measures are taken or need to be taken to inoculate devout Australian Muslims from the sections of the Quran and the Hadiths that specifically call for jihad and for the death of Jews and infidels? Imagine if the Bruce government in 1928 had responded to the Bundaberg fatalities the same way the Albanese government has responded to the Bondi fatalities. There would have been loads of genuinely moving and upsetting testimonies from grieving parents about the trauma they had endured. And then, very little else. Or worse, the Bundaberg commissioners would have allowed lawyers for one of the pharmaceutical manufacturers to preposterously start quizzing a representative of those grieving parents and survivors. Pauline Hanson, Angus Taylor and Matt Canavan, you guys must immediately agree to call a fresh royal commission with an entirely fresh approach the moment you win power. We need a royal commission into radical Islam, its teachings and its influence within Australian governments, institutions, education and the media. We need to not only identify the effects of the bacterium of anti-Semitism, we need to expose it for exactly what it is and destroy it. So that another Bondi-style pogrom can never occur again. Well, bear with me on this one. This is a crazy story, but a South Sudanese man who bashed a triple amputee with the victim's own crutch has been allowed to keep his protection visa. The man was set to be put on a bridging visa, but appealed on the basis of visa stress. Joining me now is former Speaker of the House, Bronwyn Bishop, and former Labor Minister, Michael Danby, all the way in Vietnam. Michael, great to see you both. Michael, likewise. This man hit the amputee 77 times. Why is he even still allowed to be in Australia?
8: Well, the madness of courts, really, this is absolutely disgraceful. Not only should he be imprisoned, but he should, people who are involved in violence like this should have their visas cancelled. This is craziness that the courts are saying that the poor fellow is suffering stress because he's going to lose his protection visa. He should, and he should be taken out of Australia as quickly as possible. In all of the different aspects, Rowan, it's the courts that seem to be as big a problem as government policy.
4: Bronwyn, why are the courts like this? I mean, time after time we get these same stories. Oh, we can't send the poor fellow back because he might be stressed if he goes back to that ghastly country he came from before he came here. I'm not talking about this bloke, about anyone in general, and committed some dreadful crime. I mean,
9: the basic problem is because the courts say we are entitled to impose punishment. You, the legislature, are not. And that's the basis of the problem. Now, I feel that there's got to be a pushback shown by the parliament. And I think they've got to keep legislating. Because once a court makes a decision, the legislature can come back and pass another law, which can go back to the court. But if they just let it go through to the keeper, it becomes sort of accepted. So I think the legislature has to keep legislating until we get some sense out of the court.
4: So what would that new law look like?
9: Well, they've got to find a way it's different from the last law.
4: Right.
9: But keep it up, because it's the only way that they've got to say we have got to be in charge of the way in which these sorts of people are dealt with in Australia.
4: Michael, would you like to see a new law? You've been in Parliament there. How should Parliament approach this?
8: Well, yes, I'd move it and second it with Bronnie. no, seriously, though, I mean, let's just apply the common sense test to this. Someone who bashes a disabled person with their own crutch and who is a guest in Australia, we have to be able to invent laws that can say that this is not acceptable. I mean, Tony Burke is now having a fight about the number of refugees we're going to have, 20 or 13,000. These are policy decisions, but amongst the 13,000, we don't want blokes like this.
4: Absolutely. Now let's chat about my old mate Chris Bowen. First, he couldn't get bums on the seats to his $20 million Fiji shindig, and now he's blocked the release of the guest list for his climate change Fiji flop. I mean, this is too funny, Bronwyn. We're not allowed to know who we're inviting, who we're paying $20 million. We're not allowed to know who's going to Fiji to save the planet with Chris Bowen.
9: This government is looking more like a joke every day. It's beginning to fall apart. I mean, you've got an immigration minister who can't even make a decision and can't make a speech. We've got a prime minister who can't believe a word he's got to say. You've got a treasurer who, honestly, I don't think he knows himself what is in his own legislation. He's like a man putting a finger in the dike, trying to stop it leaking all over the place. So I think this government is in terminal decay.
4: Michael, $20 million for the shindig in Fiji. I bet when you were back in Parliament, no one invited you to Fiji to sit around and watch the oceans rise.
8: Well, I've got a revelation for you, Rowan. Bronwyn and I are not asked. it's pathetic, really. I mean, co-president of, he sounds like he's Sancho Panza to Don Quixote, really. It's pathetic outfit there in Fiji. It's the fact that renewables are not going to be able to power these enormously intensive data centres is the main news to come out of that. And he won't want to fight this. I mean, Jenny George, certainly former environment spokesman for the Labor Party, won't be asked either. She's got a marvellous a letter in the Australian today cutting Bowen's stupid policies. It's black heart out. So really, the renewables policies become quite crazy, and that's why he doesn't want anyone to know who's going over to it. They're probably all 10th rate bureaucrats from around the world, and Australia's subsidising them all.
4: Roman?
9: I think it's important to know that I think this argument about these AI centres is the thin edge of the wedge to getting new coal-fired power stations up and running.
4: Audience. There you go. Excellent. Well, just very quickly, and speaking of which, Bronwyn, Michael, Anthony Albanese got a frosty reception at the excellent Bush Summit yesterday where he said this. Take a look.
10: I met Robin in the wool shop. I think she's here. She was protesting with our most polite protesters, the most unlikely protesters. But she was telling me that her property will be sandwiched on three sides by a solar farm where the panels are 5 metres high. They're foreign-owned projects here. They're built mostly by foreign workers. There are work camps, she says, so that people aren't even coming into town to spend money. What message do you have for people here whose lives and livelihoods are being upended and they can't understand why?
11: That I get it. We need to do better than that.
4: Michael, Albo gets it. He knows what it's like to be a farmer having his land trampled all over. Albo gets it. He knows how tough it is. He's just a regular Joe.
8: Look, it's a policy that is completely out of touch. Just like the Royal Commission, he's trying to disengage it from the election that takes place next year. So he's got a huge majority. He doesn't deserve re-election. I say that as a Labor person. Who knows whether the angst shown at that summit will last until then.
4: Just very quickly, Bronwyn, 10 seconds.
9: Well, I think that whole Bush summit is fantastic because these voices have to be heard. And quite clearly, the people who produce our food, produce so much of what we need, they're not being heard at all. And I just think the more we hear, the more we see those people prepared to fight, the better off the country
4: is. Absolutely. Michael and Bronwyn, thanks so much. And in a tick, the world's gone mad. Yes, it has. Yes, it truly is a world gone mad, where classic humour such as Little Britain, remember that, is now deemed unacceptable. In an intriguing experiment, an old Little Britain clip was played to a group of young students who were appalled by it. First of all, I'll play you the clip.
12: Mary.
13: Fish and chips.
12: Sorry, say again?
13: Fish and chips.
12: Do it again.
13: Fish and chips.
12: Do it again.
13: Oh, forget it.
12: Must be some sort of dish that we don't get over here. Okay, so how can we eat the food we crave and still lose weight?
4: And then here are the students, the contemporary students' reactions.
14: This is a comedy TV show. oh my God, was that actually on TV?
15: I understand it's a skit and you're trying to make people laugh. You can't do that. No.
14: It's just that time, like, just making jokes with people and things like that publicly was allowed and people found it funny, so... I get that sometimes things are a bit snowflakey, a bit far, but that is f***.
4: And that is how we have now indoctrinated an entire generation of kids to be so woke that any kind of politically incorrect humour leaves them horrified and demanding censorship. But of course, what is ridiculous about that particular scenario on Little Britain is that the joke was not on the Indian woman, the joke was clearly on the bigoted woman who was running, hilariously, a weight loss program.
16: Fat fighters, the meeting is just beginning.
17: Yeah, I know, well, they're all the same. Anyway, listen, I better go, I've got my fat people here. Welcome to Fat Fighters.
4: The gag was on her, the woman running the ridiculous program. Not only was she herself fat, but she treated her clients appallingly, including deliberately choosing to misunderstand the Indian woman, who spoke perfectly good English. It was a running gag that the Little Britain team often returned to.
13: Say sorry.
17: What?
13: Say sorry.
17: No, I can't. Do it again.
13: Say sorry.
17: Do it again.
13: Say sorry.
17: Do it again.
13: Say sorry.
17: Do it again.
18: Just say sorry to her.
17: How do you want me to say sorry? Well, why didn't you say that?
4: Now, you can laugh or not. That's your choice. But the gag wasn't racist. The gag was poking fun at racism. But because we have now bred a generation of woke, snowflakey kids, they don't have the critical thinking to draw that distinction. And it is a very important distinction to be able to draw. Otherwise, quite frankly, humour is dead. Here's comedian Ricky Gervais on that very point.
19: Stupid people treat jokes about bad things with the same fear and loathing as intelligent people treat the actual bad thing.
4: We have now bred a generation of woke, snowflakey kids.

0: behaviour we need to look at. Laughter is a nervous response. It is an extraordinary weapon in the development of critical thinking. But instead of embracing comedy that tackles taboo subjects, the reaction by our increasingly censorious authoritarians of both the left and the right is to ban it, ban it, ban it. And that has led to many comedy shows being cancelled, such as Little Britain, or including here in Australia, the brilliant series Summer Heights High, and indeed the career of the brilliant comedian Chris Lilley and his creation Jonah were terminated thanks entirely to that woke cancel culture.
1: How is it okay for you to bully Ben?
2: Because he's a ranger.
1: A what?
2: A ranger, sir. Because he's got red hair, a orangutan, yeah. That's what we call him.
1: And does that make it okay for him to be bullied because he has red hair?
2: Well, people are racist to
3: folks.
2: Us. See, yeah. See, we could be racist to rangers.
1: But redheads aren't a race, Jonah.
3: But, sir, there's heaps of them. They're everywhere.
0: The greatest comedic talents are also a warning sign pointing to future absurdities. In Monty Python's extraordinary film Life of Brian back in the 1970s, the wowsers of the day wanted the film banned because they were shocked and appalled and accused John Cleese and co. of mocking Christianity. But have a listen to this scene. What they were in fact mocking was an altogether different religion and a genuinely dangerous one. The brand new religion of progressive, intractable human rights, and where ultimately that cult would take us.
4: I want to be a woman. From now on, I want you all to call me Loretta.
5: What?
4: It's my right as a man. I want to have babies.
5: You want to have babies?
4: It's every man's right to have babies if he wants them.
5: But you can't have babies!
4: Don't you oppress me.
6: Suppose you agree that he can't actually have babies, not having a womb, which is nobody's fault, not even the Romans, but that he can have the right to have babies.
7: Good idea, Judith.
0: Human rights, that was superb comedy back in 1979. How we all laughed. But only a couple of months ago in the Australian Parliament, we heard this from the Australian Human Rights Commission's very own Sex Discrimination Commissioner.
8: A biological male can't become pregnant.
9: But the grounds of pregnancy includes potential pregnancy as well as pregnancy.
8: But if they can't become pregnant, how can you then become potentially pregnant?
9: It's about the unlawful treatment by the employer. If someone is treated unfairly on the basis of pregnancy or potential pregnancy, then that is unlawful discrimination on the basis of pregnancy.
0: Human rights madness. Eric Idle and John Cleese must be kicking themselves for not having written that part of the script. Now, in Britain, it is so absurd that the police are allowed to change their gender identity whenever they feel like it. And if they want to have them, they've been issued with warrant cards in both genders. So any policeman or woman can decide to arrest and, I guess, strip search potential offenders according to what gender they happen to feel like on that particular day. Again, pure Monty Python. Ricky Gervais is another great comedian who has accurately predicted with his jokes the insanity of the modern era. Last week it was reported that the UK government had released this 9-page booklet for all asylum seekers or illegal immigrants coming into Britain, most of whom are virile young men, advising them that in Britain you can't just wander around the countryside raping whoever you feel like it. Quote, if you have sex with someone who does not want to, this is called rape. Rape is a serious crime, the document warns. Now, there are many who are appalled that this booklet needed to be handed out at all. Others who are saying, yeah, it's a good thing to advise these young men how to behave in their new homeland. Take your pick. But it was Ricky Gervais himself who 20 years ago, in a controversial skit that caused all sorts of pearl clutching, was joking about a similar Labour government anti-rape campaign.
10: What sort of society has to remind someone not to rape? Was there people going, just off out raping, mum? Oh no, remember? Remember the advert? What? You can't rape. I can't what? You can't rape. I can't what?

0: whose idea was that campaign? Going, we got to remind them. Was there people in court with the judge going, why did you rape her? I forgot. You'd forget your head if it wasn't screwed on. Get out of here, you scamp.
1: Gervais was even scarily accurate with his depiction of the judge there. It's true of so many of today's cases where offenders are let off with barely a slap on the wrist. But an even more damning prediction came from comedian Sacha Baron Cohen in his Borat character.
2: Look, there is a woman in a car. Can we follow her and maybe make a sexy time with her?
3: No.
2: Why not?
3: Because a woman has a right to choose who she has sex with.
2: What?
3: How about that? Isn't that amazing?
2: You joke?
3: There must be consent. How about that? That's good, huh?
2: It's not good for me.
1: And indeed, is there really much difference between this satirical scene in Borat's mythical hometown? And these equally, to my mind, horrific scenes in my own hometown of Sydney right after the October 7th massacre of Jews in 2023.
4: I'm smiling and I'm happy. I'm elated. It's a day of courage.
1: Even our greatest comedians couldn't have concocted a figure as absurd and repugnant as the American Turkish communist-loving podcaster and alleged anti-Semite Hasan Piker, beloved of the ABC, the bloke who claims America deserved 9/11 and quite satirically calls for the murder of landlords, who was too cowardly to ever debate Charlie Kirk but was seen last week on stage disgustingly mocking both Jesus Christ and the death of Charlie Kirk to a huge and adoring crowd. Yes, a communist thug in his cheap Mao suit singing and dancing on the grave of a truly brave and great young Christian man. Doesn't get much more evil than that. Or does it? Something about Hasan Piker that reminds me of another great comedy creation from the 90s.
5: Oh, hell, let's just do what we always do. Hijack some nuclear weapons and hold the world hostage.
1: Yes, it truly is a world gone mad and bad. Still to come, doomsday preachers are getting schooled by one of their very own, an environmentalist. More on that in a moment, just after the break.
6: News 24 will be back after this short break.

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0: News 24 will be back after this short break.
1: Yes, Australians who sit by and watch their kids and grandkids freaking out over rising sea levels and other such doomsday climate scenarios need to ask themselves whether or not they are being dudded by our politicians. Here's Bjorn Lomborg, who believes in climate change, believes it's real, but believes it's no big deal and something that mankind can easily cope with if we focus on the real problems, pointing out that we are currently spending literally trillions of dollars on insane climate policies, and most of that money, 96% of it in fact, is utterly wasted.
2: Climate policies are incredibly expensive and do little. The world has spent more than $16 trillion to curb climate change, and governments are looking to spend hundreds of trillions more in the future. A science study of 1,500 climate policies in 41 countries across the last two decades showed that only 4% worked. In total, they cut less than a quarter of 1% of total emissions. If a private company had this kind of record, they'd be out of business.
1: One of the lies we are constantly being told in Australia is that nuclear power would take far too long to build. Chris Bowen claims it would take 20 years to build a nuclear reactor, whereas the simple truth is that over two-thirds of nuclear reactors built worldwide took fewer than 8 years to build. Another lie we've been told is that solar will keep getting cheaper. But as One Nation Senator Malcolm Roberts points out, that simply isn't the case. Here he is grilling Labor Minister Senator Tim Uluru, Tim Ayres, on this very issue this week. Whether or not Mr. Uluru is simply too stupid or too cowardly to offer a serious answer to a simple question, I'll let you decide for yourself.
3: Minister, did you deceive Australians into installing rooftop solar to save money when the benefit is being ripped away in increased connection charges and reduced feed-in tariffs?
4: Hundreds of thousands of households benefiting from batteries. Now, I know you don't like it. I know One Nation doesn't like it. I know you've led the National Party into not liking it. Oh, they don't like it anymore. And, of course, dragging the Liberal Party in this kind of far-right vortex into taking wilder and wilder positions.
1: Far-right vortex. Nice one, Tim. Too funny. Apparently, just asking a straightforward and reasonable question like why solar is increasingly expensive when it was supposed to be the cheapest form of household electricity means you're living in a wild, far-right vortex. Whoa! No wonder the climate cult has net zero credibility. But more importantly, we are rushing headlong into EV batteries in our garages, in our ports and airports. But are we being honest about the incredible risk these things pose? According to a report in News.com, quote, Australia is dangerously unprepared for a major EV battery fire at some of its most vulnerable locations, a leading infrastructure expert has claimed, and it's only a matter of time before an incident occurs. Ports Australia Chief Executive Officer Mike Gallagher said emergency crews are not currently equipped to deal with a lithium-ion battery blaze on a ship or inside a packed container yard, despite the growing flood of electric vehicles and battery-powered goods arriving in the country. Great work, Bowen and Uluru. Great work, guys. Meanwhile, across the nation, the rush for AI is being ramped up, and the fools in the Labor government think the masses of power required for data centres can be provided by renewables and, yes, even more toxic, flammable batteries. The Energy Minister, Chris Bowen, says the federal government will override state governments, yes, Your Excellency, that oppose new national rules on data centres, with Commonwealth legislation forcing new AI data centres to be powered by renewable energy as if, and banning those fuelled by gas. What a clown show. As the climate skeptic website Electroverse points out, the elites have now ditched kooky climate alarmism because they realise their future wealth and power lies with AI, which in turn requires cheap, reliable energy and loads of it. As usual, Australia is left way behind.
5: Asia and Africa are building more than 1,200 new coal-fired power plants. locking in cheap and reliable power for decades to come and fueling their AI boom. Meanwhile, Western governments are moving in the opposite direction and are struggling with failing grids and soaring prices, thanks to an ideological fantasy. Energy is power, and the West has been slow to realise this. But it does appear the climate doomsday narrative is softening, with some of the movement's biggest proponents shifting gears. Recently, Bill Gates admitted global warming will not lead to humanity's demise after all, a flip from his years of calling it a serious existential disaster. The climate emergency did its job, funneling money and power to the elites, but now it's run its course because the West needs power for AI.
1: That was Electroverse. Speaking of clown shows, I was highly amused to see this hilarious photo pop up on my social media stream this week. Indeed, I needed a good laugh. These four characters were attending the Festival of Dangerous Ideas in Sydney. Ooh, scary. But these four know plenty about loopy ideas, which are certainly dangerous if you're a humble taxpayer. Perhaps Malcolm Turnbull was there to tell them all about his dangerously idiotic idea of pushing water uphill in the snowy mountains, which is now so expensive it is unlikely it will ever see the light of day. Or maybe his wife Lucy, former Lord Mayor of Sydney, was there to explain her equally daft idea about turning Sydney into three 30-minute cities based on Indigenous concepts, i.e. the city of the sea, the city of the river, and the city of mud. Or perhaps Allegra Spender might care to explain to the people of Wentworth, her own heavily Jewish electorate, her somewhat risque idea of openly associating with and clearly being chummy with former New South Wales Premier Bob Carr, a man whose own so-called dangerous idea was to march across the Sydney Harbour Bridge last year at a vile pro-Palestinian march where he was photographed almost directly underneath the banner of the Ayatollah Khomeini. Let's see how that goes for you at the next federal election in Wentworth, Allegra. Or as the great man William Charles Wentworth himself would have said to Blaxland and Lawson back in 1813 as they traversed rivers and mud to find a way across the Blue Mountains. I say, climate, schmimate. Coming up, the One Nation candidate for the secret harbour by-election. But first, the president's son is facing a very real threat from Iran. I'll have more on that in a tick.
0: News 24 will be back after this short break.

0: News 24 will be back after this short break.
1: Welcome back. A disturbing video titled Where to Kill Baron Trump has emerged from Iranian state media, placing a $10 million bounty on Baron Trump's head.
2: جذب یک استریمر معروف فیفا، برقراری ارتباط با لاودن، دعوت شدن به مهمانی و در نهایت رسیدن به بیخ گلوی بارون ترامپ کار سختی نیست. چند میلیون بازیکن فیفای ضد ترامپ چشم انتظار دریافت جایزه 10 میلیون دلاری ما هستند.
1: I mean it's truly sickening stuff. Joining me now to discuss it is editor and writer Kelly Jane Torrance. Kelly, great to see you as always. This was a 3-minute video fantasizing about killing the US president's son. Loads of money there and all cash and all the rest. This is a direct provocation, isn't it? How's Trump going to take it?
3: It is, Rowan, and it really is disgusting, as you said. And I would take the Iranians fairly seriously. They've tried to kill people on American soil before. In fact, there was a very big incident in Washington, D.C. in 2011 where they were going to kill the ambassador from Saudi Arabia in the popular restaurant Cafe Milano. Luckily, the DEA got wind of it and ended up using a government informant, and they stopped it. But that ambassador is now the foreign minister of Saudi Arabia. So clearly, they knew it was going to be an important figure. I'm sure my picture is somewhere in some photograph books in Tehran because I've been to a lot of anti-dissident events. I've covered them for years and years, and Iran has killed people on other nations' soil before. So I think he should take it very seriously. And I hope it makes him do something about Iran for good. The war did not go the way he wanted it to, but there's still a lot of opportunity there. The regime is very weak, and it would be great if he could just help finish the job so that the Iranian people could then overthrow the regime and start a new government that doesn't kill thousands of its own people every year.
1: I agree totally. And for my money, Trump had the Iranians where he needed them, and J.D. Vance put the handbrake on it, and a huge mistake that was, a huge mistake. I think, personally, I think Trump will come around after the midterms and finish off the job. What do you reckon, Kelly?
3: That's actually a great point, Rowan, because, of course, he is worried about, the gas prices. People often vote with their pocketbooks, especially during a midterm. So he may just be holding his fire, so to speak, until then, because, there's going to be some pain at first. Oil is a global commodity. But I think you have the right idea. He may be waiting for a more opportune moment, domestically than right now.
1: Well, speaking of domestic U.S. politics, the Democrat state Representative James Tallarico is now the Democratic Texas Senate nominee, so this is for the midterms. He's been exposed as a complete nut job. Have a listen to this nonsense.
4: God is non-binary. There are many more than two biological sexes. In fact, there are six. It is now existential that we try to reduce our meat consumption. The American flag is such a complicated symbol for most of us. Prophetic voices like Jesus have helped me reckon with my own whiteness, my own masculinity. Our southern border should be like our front porch. There should be a giant welcome mat out front.
5: Something that you love that's not family or friends.
4: I love, I'm just saying this because it's on my mind, the trans children.
1: Kelly, are the Democrats running for a Netflix comedy series or are they actually running for Senate? Which is it?
3: I mean, part of me, I'm really torn here, Rowan, because part of me wants him to get into the Senate because it will be 6 years of absolute hilarity. My favorite part of those clips was in a couple of them, you see he's wearing a mask like that one right now you're showing when almost nobody else is. So that kind of says it all right there. But, he's actually being hosted in Los Angeles for a fundraiser by the creator of the TV show Lost. And this candidate is certainly lost.
1: But we've got everything. We've got everything from Islamists to this crazy character to some of the most vile women we've seen with all sorts of ideas. You know, is this the modern Democrat Party? Is this how it is? Is this what the opposition to Donald Trump is? Just a bunch of crazies?
3: You kind of said it for me, Rowan, because, you know, there is such a thing called Trump derangement syndrome.
1: Yes.
3: And a lot of people have it, especially Democrats. But you look at, you know, who was the presidential candidate in the last election? Kamala Harris, famous for her word salads, can't really string together a coherent sentence. And you go with that, and then all of the identity politics that Democrats love, you mix all that up in a blender. And I guess you have James Rico. At least, exactly. You know, he'd be able to say what a woman is, which famously a Supreme Court justice could not, because he does think there are six sexes. So I'm sure one of them.
1: Well, one of America's most famous women died this week, Dolly Parton. Very quickly, Kelly, your thoughts? Flags at half-mast across the states for a week.
3: I was surprised by that. You know, President Trump posted on Truth Social right away. After she died, and said he was lowering the flags for a week, but she really deserves it. I mean, here was an entertainer. Again, you know, people joke she was the last entertainer that really brought all of America together. And I know, you know, growing up, I was raised by a single dad, and my grandmother lived with us for a while when I was a kid. And I grew up listening to Dolly Parton and all those old time country stars. And she really is just, you know, just magic. And, you know, she went from that to the screen in a couple movies, 9 to 5, Best Little Whorehouse in Texas. And even, you know, cross genres, you know, Little Nas X, you know, covered her song Jolene, as did The White Stripes and Olivia Newton-John. So she's such a treasure. And it's really sad that she's gone.
1: Thanks, Kelly. Great to chat to you. And we'll speak again soon. Well, all eyes are on Western Australia this weekend as the locals in the Secret Harbour electorate, love that name, hit the polls in Perth for the by-election. Now, this is supposed to be a safe Labor seat, but it looks like that could change after some seriously heavy One Nation campaigning. Well, I'm delighted to say their candidate on the ground is right here in the studio. Luke Herdrigan, great to see you. Thanks for coming on The World According to Rowan Dean. Big day tomorrow. Are you going to win?
6: Yeah, mate, really excited. We've definitely had a lot of really good support on the ground, so we're feeling good.
1: Okay, I'm going to hit you with an easy question first. Please explain One Nation's immigration policy.
6: Yeah, look, that's a federal issue. I'll leave that one to the federal team. But I will say the mass immigration is starting to manifest as a homelessness issue in this area. We've got, streets of people living in tents popping up, and it's a real problem.
1: And tell us also about the GST. That's a big issue in WA. So that is both a state and a federal issue, obviously. What's your thoughts on it?
6: Yeah, well, Pauline Hanson was one of the first to come out in support of WA's GST share. Anthony Albanese conveniently came out in the middle of a by-election to say there'll be no change. But I don't think anyone believes a word that comes out of this guy's mouth.
1: And tell us a bit about yourself, Luke, as well as I'm quite intrigued by Basil Zempelis, who's the Liberal Party. He seems to be, whether he's aware of it or not, he seems to be on your side. He kind of seems to be saying, yeah, Luke's got it in the bag, or words to that effect. When he was asked about Angus Taylor becoming Prime Minister, he said, he could be, and I could be the coach of the West Coast Eagles. So he seemed to be suggesting One Nation may be winning federally. Tell us a bit about yourself, Luke, and what you made of those comments.
6: Well, let's be clear. This is a two-horse race between One Nation and the Labor Party. So I certainly think Basil Zempelis wants Labor to lose. That's for sure.
1: And tell us about yourself. What's your background, Luke?
6: So I'm a gym owner. So I've got a shareholding in five gyms. And I'm a health and fitness enthusiast.
1: As it is a state election, what can you do if you win?
6: Look, I mean, obviously we won't have the numbers to change legislation, but the people here, they want change and they want somebody that will stand up, and I'll be the loudest voice in Parliament and I will hold these guys accountable, that's for sure.
1: And what are the worst things, in your opinion, that Labor has done in Western Australia?
6: Well, Western Australia should be one of the richest places on earth, but the people here are struggling. And Labor getting into bed with the Greens and driving this net zero madness is crushing this economy.
1: And do you think people have had enough of the whole climate change stuff and the indigenous kind of thing? I remember a couple of years ago you had a Liberal leader who trotted around saying always was, always will be. So have the people of WA had enough of the woke stuff?
6: Absolutely. I mean, I think that was pretty clear in the voice vote. They've had enough. They don't like it.
1: And you reckon climate change as well? How's that affecting agriculture, mining, those sorts of things?
6: Yeah, well, as I said, the net zero madness is putting huge amounts of pressure on this economy. It's making it harder for the farmers. It's making it harder for the mining industry. And the people here are struggling and they've had enough.
1: I guess we'll find out tomorrow, Luke. Good luck and we'll see how it goes tomorrow. Hope you can certainly beat Labor. We all need that. Thanks so much for coming on. And don't go away anywhere. My final words of wisdom for the week. In a TikTok.
0: News 24 will be back after this short break.

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0: News 24 will be back after this short.
1: Yes, I think we all mourned the death of Dolly Parton this week. It was hard not to shed a tear watching some of her amazing performances, her absolute joie de vivre and her enthusiasm for the Western way of life in both senses of the word. She loved America, she loved her music, she loved her fans. She was above all else a great role model. She worked hard, she played hard. She was proud of her hillbilly roots. When the usual media ratbags tried to get her to denounce Donald Trump, for instance, she wouldn't have a bar of it.
2: We have a president of the United States who said those things on that bus.
3: I'm not addressing that. I do not get into that. Of course, I have my opinion about everybody and everything. But I learned a long time ago, keep your damn mouth shut if you want to stay in show business. I'm not in politics. I'm an entertainer.
1: If only more of our Australian entertainers would heed that sound advice. Mind you, sadly, very few of them have her massive attributes. That's just a sly little boob joke I snuck in for the benefit of our Prime Minister. That's it from me. I'll see you Sunday morning for a must-watch Outsiders. But now it's Opinionated with Danica DiGiorgio. Good night.
0: This is Opinionated with Danica DiGiorgio.
4: Welcome to the show. Coming up tonight, an immigration detainee who bashed a disabled man successfully uses visa stress as an argument to obtain a more favourable visa. This is a whole new level of insanity. I'll have more in the debrief. The Bondi Royal Commission has finished hearing evidence early, despite failing to hear from any key witnesses. And UK asylum seekers handed pamphlets warning them not to rape and sexually assault women. You can't make this stuff up. Esther Krakou was fired up. But first tonight, more evidence we are going backwards under Labor. Inflation figures released this week reveal a lift in headline inflation, while trimmed mean inflation, the RBA's preferred measure, was stable. It's not what markets expected and certainly not enough to ease the RBA's mind heading into its next board meeting. The Albanese government's handling of the economy really is one big joke. I mean, from cost of living, interest rates, energy, housing, record spending and again inflation. But the joke's, of course, on us, but not according to the Treasurer.
5: So we welcome this moderation in inflation. It does mean that inflation is substantially lower than the budget forecast, but we're under no illusions because we know that people are still under pressure.
4: News 24 business reporter Ed Boyd breaks it down.
6: Just when we thought the Reserve Bank was done, interest rates are rearing their ugly head again. Three of the big four bank economists now expect the RBA to raise the cash rate another 25 basis points before the end of the year. For a $600,000 mortgage, that's another $91 per month in repayments. And for a $1 million loan, families will need to set aside an extra $152 every month. So what went wrong? Because at the start of this week, a rate rise was not on anyone's bingo card. In fact, the expectation was that the RBA would keep rates on hold at 4.35% until next year, when they could begin cutting and providing some economic relief to all the households out there with home loans that are feeling the pinch. But then Wednesday's inflation numbers were released by the Bureau of Statistics, sending a shockwave through financial markets. Headline inflation, or price increases in our economy, lifted 3.5% during the year. And trim mean inflation, which the RBA pays close attention to, was stable at 3.6%. Both numbers were a bit higher than expected, triggering a fall for the stock market and those updated cash rate forecasts from CBA, NAB and ANZ Bank. Higher interest rates will put additional pressure on households who are already dealing with three rate rises this year. A fourth will mean interest rates will have jumped an entire percentage point in 2026. The last time that happened was 2023, but back then rates were rising from record lows. This time it's different. The cash rate is already elevated. The Reserve Bank and its governor, Michelle Bullock, are in a pretty difficult position. They need to reduce inflation without causing a massive increase in unemployment. But their job is being made harder by a federal government which keeps spending billions of dollars in the economy. Remember, every dollar spent is inflationary. Whenever Ms. Bullock is asked about the record levels of government spending, she's diplomatic in her answers. I'd love to know what she really thinks. Complicating things are the budget night tax changes, including removing negative gearing, which have eroded confidence in the property sector and caused house prices to fall. So we now have sticky inflation, falling house prices, and rising interest rates. Something's got to give, and right now, it's the Aussie homeowner who's coughing it the most.
4: Yeah, the Aussie homeowner and the everyday Aussie right now. Well, the Bondi Royal Commission has finished hearing evidence early, despite failing to hear from any key witnesses. Now, this is a worry because Labor got what it wanted, a quick inquiry without the PM or his ministers being called in to give evidence. And as if we needed more evidence as to why politicians should have been called, look no further than Green Senator Nick McKim last week.
7: A Labor Party that has completely lost its way, captured by fossil fuel interests, captured by Zionist interests. You're captured by Zionist interests as well.
8: Senator McKim.
7: Well, I have withdrawn the comments made in relation to Senator Patterson.
8: Senator McKim.
7: I'm entitled to say that Zionist interests.
4: But Executive Manager at Australia, Israel and Jewish Affairs Council, Joel Burney.
9: What Senator Nick McKim said in the Senate last week should concern every Australian, not just Jews. He accused the government and Senator James Patterson of being captured by Zionist interests. And when challenged, he didn't withdraw that broader accusation. He defended his right to talk about Zionist interests. And he says this claim has nothing to do with Jews or the anti-Semitism crisis in this country, because Zionism and Judaism are completely different things. Let's be clear about what is happening here. We have members of the Greens telling Australian Jews what our religion means, what our identity means, and which parts of our connection to Israel they consider legitimate. They want to draw this neat little line between Judaism and Zionism, and then tell Jewish Australians that their attachment to Israel, Jewish national self-determination, or Zionism somehow sits outside their Jewish identity. This is not progressive. It is not enlightened, and it is not acceptable. Imagine a white politician telling an Indigenous Australian which parts of Aboriginal culture are legitimate and which parts they are allowed to reject, or telling Muslim Australians which beliefs are genuinely Islamic and which ones are not, or a non-Indigenous Australian explaining to a First Nations person that their connection to country is a political ideology rather than part of their identity. We would rightly recoil from that. Yet when it comes to Jews, apparently some people on the Australian political left believe they have acquired the extraordinary privilege of defining Judaism or Jewish identity for us. They haven't. And Senator Nick McKim needs to understand something very basic. You don't get to decide where Judaism ends and Zionism begins simply because doing so is politically convenient. Israel is not some random foreign policy preference that Jews picked up in the 20th century. The connection between Jewish people, the land of Israel, and Jerusalem runs through Jewish history, Jewish prayer, Jewish festivals, Jewish language, and Jewish consciousness. It predates the modern political movement called Zionism by thousands of years. You don't have to agree with that, but you don't get to redefine it for us. And I want to be particularly blunt about the language being used by Senator McKim and others. There is an ancient anti-Semitic idea that Jews are not simply citizens participating in public life, but a shadowy, extraordinarily powerful group manipulating governments, institutions, and politicians from behind the scenes. That idea has been used for centuries to portray Jews as uniquely powerful, uniquely influential, and somehow operating outside the normal rules of democratic society. Now, Senator McKim may say, "I'm not talking about the Jews, I'm talking about the Zionists." But that doesn't magically make the trope disappear. Because when you say that an Australian government has been captured by Zionist interests, you are not simply saying that pro-Israel Australians have advocated for a policy. You are suggesting that there is a hidden interest group with sufficient power to capture the Australian government. Once you start talking about Jews or Zionists as uniquely powerful force manipulating governments, you are stepping into one of the oldest and most poisonous anti-Semitic narratives in existence. And after everything this country has experienced with anti-Semitism, we should be completely unwilling to tolerate it, no matter which political party it comes from. So, Senator McKim can criticize Israel, he can criticize Netanyahu, he can oppose Zionism, he can make whatever argument he wants about the Middle East, but he does not get to tell Australian Jews what Judaism is. My religion is not your political laboratory. My identity is not yours to redefine, and Australian Jews will not be lectured by the Greens about what it means to be Jewish.
4: Yeah, and this is why so many of these politicians have got off scot-free by not being requested at the Royal Commission, despite so many failures and so much language which led to a hotbed of anti-Israel sentiment. Well, News Corp's annual Bush Summit has heard how rising costs in the skies and lingering fallout on the roads are squeezing bush towns from both sides, as industry insiders warn the worst may still be yet to come. The regions are the lifeblood of our economy, yet they have been failed by poor government decisions. And the locals let the PM know it.
10: What message do you have for people here whose lives and livelihoods are being upended and they can't understand why?
11: That I get it.
4: Oh dear, Herald Sun senior journalist Patrick Carline has this editorial.
12: I spent 11 days in the bush, driving more than 3,000 kilometres from Ipswich in Queensland to Adelaide in South Australia. On the way, I found really good coffee and really bad phone reception. And the people of the bush, the farmers, the childcare workers, the tourist operators, generally they're not very fond of Anthony Albanese. Some openly showed their support for One Nation. They all told me that they felt unheard, and not only because the phone coverage claimed by the telcos is a myth. In the regions, you find frustration and resentment. The people there talk of the divide between them and us here in the cities. Yes, some bush people tell you how hard it is, but there's this spirit of self-reliance. People in the bush are proud to get stuff done. They talk up innovation and optimism. But they believe that their critical role in our trade figures and in the nation's very identity gets neglected by the big city power brokers. Ask Sarah Secker, a farmer in South Australia, who is sick of game-changing choices being made by city folk on behalf of people in the regions. South Australia is an agricultural state, she says, and Australia is an agricultural nation. But you wouldn't always know it. Ask Kevin Tung in Loombra, near Tamworth in New South Wales. He and his farming neighbours face the prospect of their properties being surrounded by kilometres-long solar farm. These people are pro-renewables, but not at any cost. For the past 4 years, they have fought the plans. They feel like victims, as they called it, of a greasy finger on a map, of a decision made by people who just don't know and just don't care enough about their prime agricultural land. The bush is where big city politicians visit from time to time. I heard this story over and over. The politician stands in the paddock or sits at the kitchen table and listens to the challenges, whether they be isolation or telecommunications or healthcare. Then the politician leaves, never to be seen or heard from again. In the cities, we have forgotten about the regions. They've been forsaken by a myopic pursuit of political ideology and big city arrogance. This cannot be clearer than in the Albanese government's blind quest for more and more renewable energy. Australia's regions deserve better. They punch above their weight. They are the reason for our trade surpluses. They need to be thanked, and thanked loudly. After all, we rely on them for Australia's place in an uncertain world. They're the experts, as they kept telling me, and the experts ought to be heard.
4: Yeah, and the regions absolutely deserve better. Well, the UK's asylum seeker crisis has reached bizarre levels. It's so bad, pamphlets are being distributed to arrivals warning them don't rape, sexually assault or make kissing noises. How the heck did the West get here? Writer and broadcaster Esther Krakow is fired up.
11: You've all probably seen the news about the pamphlet the UK Home Office is now handing to asylum seekers. And honestly, when I first saw it, like, I genuinely thought it was satire, because apparently the British government now feels it's necessary to explain that you can't rape women, that you can't have sex with children, that you can't mutilate a girl's genitals, you cannot beat or control your partner, and that women don't need a man's permission to study, work, or leave the country. These are actual subjects covered in the official government guidance, which begs the rather obvious question. If any of this needs explaining to someone, should we be granting them asylum in this country in the first place? Because a pamphlet isn't going to magically undo someone's deeply held cultural attitudes. And if the government genuinely believes some people arriving here need to be told that women are equal citizens and children aren't sexual partners, then perhaps the problem isn't a lack of sufficiently colourful Home Office literature. And it seems the British public has reached much of the same conclusion. Now, a new poll found that 73% of Britons would support preventing men from countries where rape, child abuse, and domestic violence are widespread and women aren't treated equally from claiming asylum here. Now, just 13% opposed it. And even among 18 to 24-year-olds, 58% supported the idea. And 66% believe immigration from countries where women have fewer rights has contributed to the rise in reported sexual offences in Britain. And I think this gets to something bigger. A country isn't just a piece of land that anybody who manages to reach is automatically entitled to remain in. It's a society. There are expectations attached to living in it, and there has to be some obligation on the government to consider whether the people it admits are capable of living within them. That doesn't mean that Britain shouldn't accept genuine refugees, but compassion doesn't require having absolutely no standards about who we accept or how they enter. We could choose to prioritise people who are genuinely vulnerable. We could prioritise women and children. We could consider whether someone's values are remotely compatible with the society they're asking to join. Instead, we've somehow arrived at a system where thousands of predominantly young men can cross the channel illegally, and the government's response is to hand them a leaflet explaining that rape is wrong. I'm sorry, but if we've reached that point, the pamphlet isn't the solution. It's an admission of the problem.
4: Absolutely. And the West has self-combusted with its open borders policy, and clearly it is playing out in real time. Well, are all Australian men being tarnished with the Me Too brush after a series of alleged high-profile incidents? There's, of course, the saga surrounding five Sydney Swans AFL players and allegations of sexual assault at a Sydney school. The left claim men in this country are in crisis. Gemma Tognini from GT Communications has this analysis.
13: There's something that's made me very uncomfortable in recent weeks. In the wake of the tumultuous events engulfing the Sydney Swans, as well as sexual assault charges being laid against three students at the elite New South Wales private school, the Scots College, it suddenly became an existential crisis for all men. Hear me out. These allegations are serious. They demand serious attention. And by all accounts, that's happening. But how did the conversation go from two alleged incidents to a national crisis? Why does it feel, to me at least, and to many others that I've spoken to, that when allegations like these occur, it becomes a conversation that rushes to demonise all men of all ages? It's something I've witnessed time and again in my 30 years in media and corporate life, and it bothers me. Why? Because I know that there are more good men than bad. I know that most teenage boys are doing their best in an increasingly complex world that often sets them up for failure. So let's talk about that. Let's platform that. The hundreds of thousands of good, strong, upright dads, sons, husbands, partners, mates, teachers, coaches, the good men in our Australian community who deserve to be seen and heard. Let's platform what is good, what is right, what is true, while concurrently dealing with deeper issues we must confront as a community. Because here's one thing I know for sure, it's not just a few good men. Australia is mostly good men.
4: I agree. We cannot put all men in one category because of a few bad apples. Stay with us coming up after the break. Harry and Meghan are back in the UK, but is Australia on their list as a future forever home? Kel Richards breaks it down. And an immigration detainee who bashed a disabled man successfully uses visa stress as an argument to obtain a more favourable visa. This is a whole new level of insanity. That's next in the debrief.
14: 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News 24 will be back after this short break.

0: News 24 will be back after this short break.
1: Welcome back. Well, the gruesome twosome, Harry and Meghan, are back in the UK, the place they said goodbye to 6 years ago when they accused the monarchy of racism and claimed Britain was not safe for them. Well, what a difference 6 years makes. And apparently it's not just the UK they have set their sights on as their forever home. They may be looking to eventually relocate down under. God help us. Wordsmith and broadcaster Kel Richards is equally as concerned.
2: I must admit that a shiver ran down my spine when I first heard that Harry and Meghan have Australia on the list of possible places to settle down. At the moment, they are on their global privacy tour, with their latest grab for headlines being the announcement that they are putting the dust sheets over the furniture at Montecito and moving back to Britain. Of course, Harry previously vowed never to return to the UK.
1: Smith and broadcaster Kel Richards is equally as concerned.

0: But we are told that the Back to Britain move may not be permanent, with some royal commentators suggesting they'll be packing their bags again in 6 to 12 months. And heading where? Well, according to rumours, Australia is at the top of their list. They were here last April, and apparently we were very nice to them, unlike the British tabloids and the American president. But before they settle into a harbourside mansion and start looking for an expensive private school for Archie and Lilibet, I have a question. Who will pay for their security here? Now, Harry has been fighting a battle with successive British governments, demanding that as the King's second son, he's entitled to high-level security paid for by the British taxpayer. Well, Charles is King of Australia too, so will Harry expect Aussie taxpayers to cough up for round-the-clock protection? Will he expect the ordinary Aussies to foot the bill for bulletproof limousines and a platoon of heavily armed personal protection officers every time he or Meghan ventures out of their mansion? Well, perhaps they are hoping that the Albanese government, famous for their intelligence and sound judgment, perhaps they will sack Charles and appoint Harry and Meghan as King and Queen of Australia. I mean, that might even please the rabid Republicans because we'd have our own monarch instead of borrowing someone else's. And then, of course, by royal command, Meghan could become a star on Home and Away. Yes, I know it's all just flights of fancy, but with those two, who can tell? I mean, when Harry is capable of writing a book in which he goes out of his way to offend his own brother, the next King of England, who can predict what their next move may be? Maybe they've listened to too much John Williamson and they want a home among the gum trees with lots of plum trees, a sheep or two, a kangaroo and a clothesline out the back. I don't know, but I shudder to think.
1: Now it is time for the debrief. Apparently, visa stress is the immigration equivalent of a sick note in Australia, except this one can help a violent offender argue his way into a more favourable visa. A South Sudanese man who viciously bashed a triple amputee with the victim's crutch has become the latest person to use this visa stress to quash the denial of their protection visa. Now, the man identified only as GNHW was released from immigration detention in 2024 following the High Court's NZYQ decision. According to The Australian, he argued successfully in the federal court that being placed on a more restrictive bridging visa would likely make him more of a risk to the Australian community because it would make him more stressed than if he was handed a protection visa, similar to the humanitarian one he lost after that brutal assault on the disabled man. And the details of the attack are confronting. According to court records, GNHW wrestled the disabled man to the ground, punched him in the face numerous times, and stomped on his head twice. He then picked up the victim's crutch, with CCTV footage showing him hitting the man in the head with the crutch 77 times. At times, GNHW pinned down the man's arm, his only remaining limb, so he could hit him without any defensive action. The assault lasted 4 minutes and 51 seconds and he was then sentenced to 24 months jail. Now, he was involved in several incidents in prison and in immigration detention, including an episode where he grabbed a female officer by the neck and another in which he tried to headbutt staff. And so his humanitarian visa was cancelled, but that's caused him stress. His lawyers argued, whilst on a temporary visa, we submit that the feelings of social stigma, ostracisation and possible perceptions either self or from others as a second-class citizen are liable to negatively impact upon his mental health. Whereas having a permanent visa and being able to participate fully and freely in Australian life and access all services will lead to a reduction in stress, trauma and uncertainty. Well, yes, because nothing says please let me participate fully and freely in Australian life like using a triple amputee's crutch as a weapon. Now, what sort of like insanity is this? I mean, the argument is, well, you know, I may as well just crack it. I may fly off the handle if I don't get the visa I want, so you better give me the visa I want so that I can keep Australians safe. I mean, what sort of a country are we living in when something like this actually gets the tick of approval from the federal court? What on earth was the judiciary possibly thinking when they signed off on this? Now, to me, it's not making decisions for Australians. And it's not the first case of visa stress. 2 weeks ago, the federal court ordered the Administrative Review Tribunal to reconsider the visa of a 50-year-old

0: Sierra Leone man, convicted of indecently assaulting a 16-year-old boy. The court found the tribunal had failed to weigh up whether moving the man from a bridging visa to a protection visa would reduce his stress and make him less of a community risk. I mean, seriously, we're becoming the UK, which has made equally as absurd decisions. Over there, a Spanish drug dealer was allowed to stay in Britain because of his ex-partner's depression. A Pakistani drug dealer was allowed to stay to teach his son how to shave. Oh, and then there was the criminal migrant allowed to stay because his son doesn't like foreign chicken nuggets. Yes, the West is suicidally stupid. And I've got to say, Labor's been asleep at the wheel. It was caught on the hop in the first place with that NZYQ decision where murderers and rapists and other criminals were allowed back into the community, many of whom have allegedly re-offended. It failed to mitigate that in the first place, and now this loophole exposes its own immigration system. It's a remarkable principle being set when you think about it, stress. I mean, if the visa restrictions designed to protect the public stress you out enough, that may just be the argument for relaxing them. Now, if this is anything to go by, then Labor's impending immigration announcement is already shaping up to be a sham. There will be no change to Labor's refugee intake, despite initial reports it would cut the figure from 20,000 a year to just under 14,000. Anthony Albanese has since swooped in, confirming that no, the intake will stay at that higher number. And Labor's desperately trying to play down the backflip.
1: We've got a very clear position. We have very strong border policies, which have seen no successful boat arrivals under the government. But at the same time, we will continue to maintain a refugee intake. I think that's an appropriate balance. That's the balance the government's maintained for many years now.
0: It comes just weeks after Tony Burke was scheduled to announce the long-awaited migration policy at the National Press Club, but cancelled it at the 11th hour. And the coalition is not immune here, by the way. It too is yet to present its final immigration policy, though opposition leader Angus Taylor has left the door open to reducing our refugee intake.
2: When we see what the housing construction looks like, we'll announce the number and the visa classes will align with that. What is clear, though, is that we're a very generous country, but charity starts at home and we've got to do the right thing by Australians first.
0: Why is it so hard to put Australians first? Gee, it stresses me out. Better go get a sick note from the federal court. That's all we've got time for tonight. The US Report with James Morrow is up next. Good night.
3: This is the US Report with James Morrow.
4: Good evening and welcome to the program. Here's what's coming up tonight. In a massive move to protect American workers, the Trump administration slaps a $100,000 fee on tech worker visas. I reckon Australia could learn a thing or two on this one here. Plus, Lake Ontario, not so fast. Donald Trump tries to rewrite the map in his trade war with Canada. And why is this woman screaming? Yes, we're going to meet the latest charmer brought to you by the Democrat Socialists of America. But first, we're now just 10 weeks away from the midterm elections, and an almighty fight is shaping up over the issue of mail-in ballots. A federal judge this week gave the Republicans a big win in their fight to control what many say leads to votes coming from people who shouldn't even be on the rolls, allowing fraud to enter the system. As a result, the U.S. Postal Service will now only deliver mail-in ballots in states which share their voter rolls with the federal government. So the feds are able to look over them and make sure everybody who is on the rolls is a citizen and deserves one of those ballots. Now, this all seems pretty basic to me, but in partisan America, nothing is ever quite that simple. And it reminds me of the old Joseph Stalin line about elections. You know what I'm talking about. Now, I'm going to paraphrase here, but it went something along the lines of, it's not who votes that counts, but who counts the votes. Now, though, there's a new twist to all that. You see, Uncle Joe could never have imagined the idea of mail-in ballots. Even to a cynical old dictator like him, the idea that you just send ballots out into the ether en masse, like they do in so many parts of the United States, well, that might even seem to him a little on the nose. And I'm not the only one who thinks so.
5: You will never have an honest election if you have mail-in. And it's time that the Republicans get tough and stop it, because the Democrats want it. It's the only way they can get elected.
6: The problem I have with Colorado, one of the big problems, they do mail-in voting. They went to all mail-in voting. So they have automatically crooked elections. And we can't have that. Corrupt mail-in ballots. We're the only country in the world that does it that way. Corrupt as hell.
4: Now, remember, American elections used to be a pretty simple, straightforward affair. You showed up. You showed who you were. You voted. You went home. You got the results, and the country argued about them. But what they didn't argue about is whether or not the ballots that counted the election had been living in some warehouse or garage for 2 weeks. And this fight over mail-in ballots is not some dry postal service argument about this, that, or the other thing in this memo that this judge is fighting over. It's a fight over whether or not America keeps going down this weird path or starts putting voting back where it belongs, at polling centers, in a room, in a booth, on one day, with all of your other citizens. Now, mail-in voting, let's remember, that was always supposed to be an exception. They called it absentee ballots. They were for soldiers who were fighting overseas, the genuinely absent, people on business trips, the housebound. Then 2020 turned this exception into the rule. It became basically the de facto operating system. You know, drop boxes, ballot harvesting where the law allows it, ballots going around for weeks, counts dripping out like a streaming series instead of actually just getting the votes and the tally on election night. To say nothing of the way Democrat activist groups used mail-in ballots to strengthen democracy, i.e. push their guys over the line and keep Trump out, like they did in 2020. Now, about 3 in 10 voters used mail-in ballots in 2024. The Postal Service moved something like 100 million of these ballots. This is not a side little show to the election anymore. This is a whole second voting process running in parallel with the one at everybody's local voting precincts. Now, Trump's order on this, the one that's the subject of this court fight, does not magically abolish mail-in ballots. It's still going to exist. But what he's trying to do here is put some control on it, ensuring that there are official envelopes, unique barcodes to track them, that states handling the post office hand the post office a list of who is supposed to get a ballot, and the Postal Service saying, we will not carry ones that do not match, with Homeland Security compiling citizenship lists and justices told to treat sending federal ballots to ineligible people as a priority problem to deal with. Now, back in June, there was a fiery hearing in Congress when a Democrat senator attacked the U.S. Postal Service chief for going along with the very reasonable plan set out by Trump.
7: You can't mail absentee ballots. You're going to make a decision that people cannot vote by mail. That's unacceptable.
8: Well, all that does, Senator, is make sure that we match the ballots that a state believes they're sending out to what actually gets sent out, right? And so all the state gives us is a list of here are the voters that are supposed to get ballots and here are the ballots. We then compare the two, make sure that the ballots that are supposed to be sent get sent.
4: Who could be against that? I'm sorry, but this here, what you saw there, that's the tell. Because the post office, this isn't just about delivering letters. It is supposed to be now a checkpoint on democracy. Democrats are calling this, remarkably, a coup by envelope. I think that's just amazing. But if that's so, then explain why this system, why a system this big should have fewer checkpoints than a box of sneakers you just bought from Amazon. So this week, the Supreme Court 6-3 told the blue state lawsuit You sued too early. The justices did not bless the policy, but this is what they said is this is basically a fight between states and the federal government. The states say they run elections, while the Trump administration says we have the citizenship and eligibility criteria. The integrity of the votes themselves is what is at stake here. When you start mailing all these ballots out, it adds a whole new level of confusion. But now we are thankfully closer to having it resolved. And again, the wonder is always, why are Democrats always so eager to loosen up these processes that could be seen to allow bad actors in? Because really, if you care so much about democracy, why should any of this be controversial? Wouldn't you want as much integrity in the process as possible? Wouldn't you want fewer conspiracy theories? Well, if that's what you want, make voting boring again. Get back to basics. Show up, vote, watch them count, go to work Wednesday. Either we do that, or we keep the floating ballot election, or we start restoring the one where you actually have to walk into the building. I know which one I'd prefer. Okay, let's get straight into it with our first guest tonight, political strategist, commentator, and former spokesperson for the Department of Homeland Security, Katie Zachariah. Katie, great to have you with us here. Now, you are ex-DHS, so I thought you'd be absolutely perfect to walk us through this huge story this week, the massive crackdown on H-1B visas, which are said to be used largely by companies trying to import cheap tech workers, often from India, to avoid hiring Americans. Tell us about this crackdown, what it's all about, and how it's being received.
9: Yeah, thank you so much. Look, what they're doing essentially is we need to hire American workers. And if companies want to hire foreign workers, then they have to pay the immigration costs rather than the taxpayers. So I think that this is a brilliant move by the Trump administration to encourage companies to hire American first. He's an American first president. It is to the detriment of Americans when we are hiring foreign labor workers and in jobs that Americans can do, and then also asking the taxpayer to foot the bill for all of the immigration costs associated with it.
4: Well, and yeah, tell us a bit about how this has been abused, because one of the interesting things about this is I think they're going to put a $100,000 US dollar fee on the visa, which means this hire that you're making from overseas better be worth it. This has been abused because I've seen reports where you've got people who are supposed to be doing skilled jobs Americans supposedly can't do, you know, doing things like running convenience stores.
9: Correct. So this essentially is going to ensure that if you are paying for this, if you want this visa, then you better pay for it. And if you're going to pay for it, well, these companies better use those workers for their job that they're set out to do. It is the exact move that needs to happen, because for far too long, our immigration system has been abused, both been disrespected by illegal crossings of our border, but also by abuse of our visa system. So again, a brilliant move that really puts the cost to the right people and ensures that the people who are coming here are doing the jobs that they are set out to do, rather than, as you said, maybe doing another job like, for instance, running a convenience store.
4: Yeah, let's play a little bit of what the president had to say about this.
10: The country would rather not have to pay $100,000, but they'd rather, how do you do that? You hire Americans. So there's an incentive to hire American, but there may be instances where it's better off doing through expertise or whatever it may be.
4: Now, I want to ask you about this, because this is a story that also has, you know, real implications in Australia, where this is broadcast. How does the business community in America feel about this? Are they annoyed that the government is going to crack down on this? Because I know in Australia, the business community is very big on trying to get as many foreign workers in to undercut Australian workers as they can.
9: Well, whether the business community is annoyed, a large part of the business community elected President Trump under the auspices and under the promises that President Trump would make America great again. And part of making America great again is ensuring that these companies are hiring America first, that manufacturing is coming back to the United States of America. And we cannot make America great again if we are relying heavily and more, even more exclusively rather than on the United States if we're relying heavily on foreign workers. So people need to start getting used to hiring Americans again. Americans can do these jobs, and we need to ensure that companies at least have to pay for foreign workers at a high cost, as President Trump just said, $100,000, or they need to hire Americans. And I think they're going to have to start looking at American citizens because they might not want to pay that high cost.
4: And I'll tell you what, Katie, there's so many lessons for Australia here, but also on another story related to this, another immigration related story this week. The Trump administration apparently is also planning to revoke the visas of foreign nationals who, and I say not before time, entered the U.S. on short-term visas or even as tourists and later applied for asylum. Hundreds of thousands of people could be affected. I say bravo to this because these asylum claims, they are so often abused. And now I'm also hearing that Marco Rubio is stopping visa interviews to try and get consular officials to get stricter about who they give visas to in the first place. Tell us about this.
9: Yes, another absolutely brilliant move by the Trump administration. And again, with President Trump, with Secretary of State Marco Rubio, and kind of subsequently DHS Secretary Mark Wayne Mullen, the combination of the three and the determination to ensure that those applying for visas to come to the United States are doing it under the right circumstances. Now, listen, applying for a temporary visa and then coming to the United States and applying for asylum is fraud. And you can't apply for temporary status, a visitor visa, and then come here and ask to stay. If you want to apply for asylum, then you should set out to do that before you come. And in addition, you should be applying for a temporary visa to come for a temporary period of time. And we have, again, far too long has our immigration system been abused by either fraud or illegal crossings, or as we were just talking about, bringing in a huge labor force to the detriment of American workers. So as I like to say, this is low-hanging fruit for the State Department to ensure that those applying for temporary visas are temporary. You saw the abuse of the temporary protected status, even of asylum seekers from Haitians to Somalians to, you know, different countries, and then they stayed in perpetuity, and the Supreme Court sided with the Trump administration that they can end the temporary status of asylum seekers that have overstayed and that they need to return to their home countries. And if they'd like to apply for a different type of visa, they may do so. But if we have a system that does not uphold rule of law and is too lax and people think that they can break the rule of law, then it will be continue to be abused at the cost and expense of American taxpayers.
4: Yeah, you know, Katie, you're so spot on with all of this. And we're having a big immigration debate in Australia right now. And I hope the people who are having this debate are listening to what you were saying, because what is happening in America needs to happen here. Also, another interesting piece of news, and I thought, again, about time, Homeland Security apparently has just designated finally the group Palestine Action Group as a terrorist-related group. It's a UK-based group, but the White House says they've been supporting numerous acts of terrorism since 2020. So it's been illegal in the UK since 2025. Now the United States. About time, yeah?
9: Yes, and what is absolutely critical is Secretary Bessent, the Secretary of Treasury here, are freezing the funds. They're sanctioning these groups. And if you cut off funds, then you cut off their ability to organize and perpetuate fraud terrorism on American citizens or citizens of the UK. So this is another one of those circumstances where the Trump administration is delivering on exactly what they promised, that by designating these types of organizations, terrorist organizations, and sanctioning them and cutting off their funds, you're ostensibly protecting American citizens because they're no longer able to mobilize on the ground and harm American citizens, because you need money in order to mobilize. So when the money is gone and is dried up, then you hopefully lose the ability for them to continue what they've been doing against American citizens and UK citizens.
4: Well, yeah, here's hoping, fingers crossed. Hey, just finally, real quick, I wanted to talk about this here. The radical left streamer Hassan Piker, with his millions of followers across various social media platforms, held a meeting of the Democrat Socialists. And during this talk, he rode back comments he'd made in 2019, where he said that America deserved 9/11. But this is pretty wild to me. it didn't go down too well. Have a listen to this.
11: America does not deserve 9/11. That's my new thing now.
12: He's been rehabbing his image, which is why.
4: Now, this is crazy. This guy is like the guy behind so many of these Democrat socialist candidates across the U.S. He says that now to try and walk back his comments, and all of his fans are furious with him. How bad is this?
9: This is what happens when you bank on a group of people that you've radicalized, that have been radicalized, to support you in your radical statements like America deserves 9/11. And look, it's too late for this guy to walk that statement back. His identity in the United States, Hassan Piker, is the man who thinks America deserved 9/11. And I think the catch for the Democrat Party, which they've, you know, the self-proclaimed Big Tent Party has invited the DSA in, as you so astutely said, he's backing many of these candidates that have been invited into the Democrat Party. They are in for a rude awakening because they have now have a crowd cheering when he says America did not deserve 9/11. When you have that type of mindset, you have lost touch with 99.9% of America. This is a tiny faction of people that have become radicalized. And if the Democrats think that they're going to win either the next presidency or gain momentum with this type of messaging in their big tent, they are really in for a big surprise. And I think, in my estimation, it will work to the Republicans' advantage when they continue to enable Hassan Piker's... It's not on the fringe.
4: Absolutely.
9: Anymore. He is definitely coming into the less of the fringe and much more into the mainstream of the DSA, which is now into the big tent of the Democrat Party.
4: And as I keep saying on this program, the primaries are not a general election, so watch out come November. Katie, thanks so much for chatting. Really a lot of fun. Hope you come on again soon. Great to have you with us tonight.
9: Thank you so much.
4: Okay, moving on. And as I talked about at the start of the program, the Supreme Court has sided with Donald Trump on the implementation of an executive order restricting that crucial subject, mail-in voting. Now, Trump has long been critical of the legitimacy of votes cast by mail, and it remains unclear how much can be put in place before the midterms elections in just 3 months. So to talk about this, let's bring in our next guest, political commentator Stephanie Hamill. Stephanie, thanks so much for joining me. Great to see you here. Look, there's a lot up in the air after this, but it was a big win for Trump in the courts. Tell us a bit more about this, and how much of a prospect is there that this is going to do what needs to be done in terms of making sure that mail-in voting is properly controlled and isn't just the free-for-all that it seems to have become?
13: James, it's great to see you, and I love that you totally understand what's going on here. This is a huge win for President Trump, for his administration, and for anyone in this country who cares about election integrity. During COVID, we saw mail-in ballots get expanded to levels we've never seen before, and that's when things started getting really out of control. I mean, it was hard to verify the ballots, hard to count them, and so on. It opened up a can of worms, and it was very difficult for so many of these states to expand it to those levels because it was at levels we've never seen before, and it essentially happened overnight. So President Trump wasn't asking for anything out of the norm. He was just asking that states follow the current election rules. And that wasn't too much to ask for. Now, specifically, the Supreme Court wasn't ruling on the actual merits of the case. They were just saying that these states essentially didn't have a case against it yet. So there will probably be more lawsuits in the future with these 23 states led by Democrats. But for now, they are allowed to move forward.
4: But Stephanie, in your answer right there, you said three very important words, led by Democrats. Now, why is it, I explored this at the top of the show, but why is it, do you think, that Democrats are so eager to see the voting process opened up in such a way that, you know, even if nothing is happening that could count as shenanigans, it does lend credence to so many conspiracy theories, thus undermining the faith in the elections and, dare I say, our democracy that they claim to care so much about?
13: That's an excellent point that you just brought up. It's the same exact people who don't want you to even show voter ID to cast your ballot are the same people who have an issue with the Supreme Court's ruling and President Trump's effort to clean up the mail-in ballots. So, you know, you would think that people in this country, even Democrats, would want to make sure that we have all the guardrails and everything to make sure that we're having clean elections, making sure that there is no question at the end of the day after all the votes are in. And so, yeah, this is something that we should all be supporting. And as you pointed out, it's very political. It's politically driven. And you have to wonder why these Democrats in these states aren't on board with this.
4: Well, yeah. And look, I mean, how many times have we seen primary elections, mayoral elections like Los Angeles, all sorts of elections where suddenly all these ballots just show up from somewhere and there's a big move. I'm sorry, that is not the way to have faith in democracy. It's just terrible, terrible business. But hey, let's move on to another one of our favorite characters on this program here, Abdul El Sayed, the Muslim Michigan Democrat who's now running for the Senate on the big ticket. He's had a bizarre exchange with Fox News host Jesse Waters where, and sorry to disturb any delicate ears out there, but he seemed to suggest that sex change surgeries on kids were no different to circumcision. Have a look.
14: If you disagree that healthcare decisions need to be made by a doctor and their parents and a patient, then we think we agree to disagree. But, you know, you want to put government inside
15: so, Abdul,
14: a clinic
15: you're
14: or a
15: doctor,
14: hospital
15: right?
14: selectively. I am.
15: So you think it's okay for a parent to slash his kid's thing-a-ling off? You think that's okay?
14: I mean, do you really want to have this conversation? Are you circumcised?
15: Yeah, but I mean, that's a personal question.
14: Okay.
15: Doctor.
14: So you probably should want to move on. You probably should want to move on.
4: Well, I mean, I'll never be able to look at Jesse Waters quite the same way again with that knowledge. But in another clip, also El Sayed has been caught supporting reparations. Look at this.
16: We owe the reparations of recognizing that this country was built on uncompensated labor of enslaved people. I believe we owe it to engage in reparations.
4: Now, this guy may be the toast of the town for the radical Democrats, but please tell me that when we come to the general election, the sensible people of Michigan are going to get it right. Please.
13: James, we definitely learned probably more than we needed to about Jesse Waters in that interview. I would say that went a little off the rails there. With that being said, it just demonstrates how radical El Sayed is. I mean, the fact that he's comparing circumcision to these gender transition surgery for minors, I mean, there's just no comparison there. It's totally dishonest and it's crazy. And as for the reparations part, I mean, come on. They love to talk about this. They love to pander about reparations. But then when you start to dive in deep and ask them to explain the plan, they never can. I mean, who pays for it? How much? Who's owed? Is it all Black Americans? Is it some Black Americans? What about people who came to this country, immigrated here that had no ties or associations to slavery? I mean, it's just such a joke. I mean, it just shows how radical he is.
4: Well, it's not just a joke. I mean, it's this whole taking identity politics to the very nth degree, where you've got ancestral guilt because of the color of your skin. It's insane. But hey, look, just finally, I wanted to have a chat about another issue that I've been seeing an awful lot happening about in the United States. There are these crime-fighting, or they say they're crime-fighting, surveillance cameras called flock cameras, but there's an interesting thing where people on both the left and the right are worried about them, calling them Orwellian. There have been a number of cases where they've been used inappropriately for stalking and all sorts of unpleasantness. There are calls for regulations to crack down on these, but tell us a bit about it. It sounds like you're setting up the architecture for a total surveillance state there.
13: It's certainly troubling, right? And I understand that it is incredible that some crimes have been solved by this, that future crimes could be solved by this. But also future crimes could be solved by having the government snoop on your phone calls and text messages as well. So where do you draw the line here? And so people are really uncomfortable with the fact that they don't have a lot of information about these flock cameras. They don't know how it works. They don't know what goes to this database. They don't know how the government is going to use this. And as you pointed out, there's already been instances of abuse of these cameras via police departments and tracking people that they shouldn't have been tracking. So there are a lot of concerns when it comes to privacy. And that's why this seems to be a bipartisan issue with both sides expressing their concerns for these cameras.
4: Yeah. And I mean, I've even seen reports. I've seen some footage people have put up online and so on of people actually just going out and vandalizing them. And it's become a big national thing. Try and go out and find the flock cameras and disable them, cover them up, tear them down.
13: That's right. Look, I don't encourage for people to vandalize or break things that don't belong to them. But a lot of people didn't even know these cameras were being introduced in their cities until it was too late. So there's obvious frustration there. Look, we have the right to privacy as citizens in this country. And after being abused during COVID by our government, we wonder what they would do with these cameras in the future. Look, a lot of us have concerns about it not being used just to fight crime, but used for other things.
4: Yep. Yep. Look, it's always the way it starts. They always say, oh, well, we're going after terrorists. And then it comes down to much more petty sort of things. And as you say, COVID is the great warning here. Stephanie Hamill, thank you so much for your time. Love having a chat. We'll speak again soon. Now, don't go away. We're going to take a short break here. But first, let's have a geography quiz. What do you call that big lake in between the U.S. and Canada? Well, don't be quick to answer that question until you hear this from President Trump.
10: So this is Lake Ontario in Canada and in the United States. But we're going to make a little change. We're going to call it something different than Lake Ontario. We're going to call it Lake America. And all it takes is a good pen and some intelligence. So Lake Ontario, that's gone. Lake America. So now we have a lake, and now we have a gulf. Because we have the Gulf of America, and now we have Lake America, without the of. Thank you very much, everybody. Enjoy Lake America.
4: Thank you for your attention to this matter, and keep paying attention to this matter, because there's a lot more U.S. report after the break.
3: News 24 will be back after this short break.

Welcome back to the program. Now, we've seen some pretty crazy Democrat candidates winning primaries across the U.S. lately, and I know what you're thinking. Surely there can't be any more, right? No, sorry, you're wrong. Meet Nikhila Jasmine Thomas, who won a runoff election in Oklahoma and is now the Democrat candidate for U.S. Senate.

0: Yeah, she seems normal. Hey, let's bring in our next guest here, White House reporter at the Washington Examiner, Naomi Lim. Naomi, great to have you with us again. Very brief question for you. Why can't the Democrats seem to put up normal people anymore?
1: Well, I'm confused by that clip because she won, so I thought she'd be a little bit more happy than that. But this is sort of the latest win for the Democratic Socialist brand here in America. She is now up for the Senate for Oklahoma, the seat that's been vacated by the Department of Homeland Security secretary over here. But if you're concerned, if constituents are concerned about behavior like this, Trump won Oklahoma in 2024 by 35 percentage points. So it is a very uphill battle for candidates like Thomas. But I think there's sort of this idea where candidates like this try to get a lot of cachet online and trying to create viral video clips, which I think is what we're seeing there. Mm. I mean, we've seen it with the likes of New York City Mayor Azora Mamdani jumping in a pool in a suit. And so I think this is how they try to get their credence, particularly because she didn't raise a lot of money at all. She was outraised, but she won against a older white man in her Democratic primary.
0: Yeah. I mean, look, it's really interesting that you bring up Mamdani because, of course, he's really good at those videos. He's actually very talented as a communicator. And he does the thing where he actually tries to make himself seem normal, even if his politics are completely radical. Whereas people like this, they're just not hiding it anymore.
1: Well, I guess there's a feeling or a sentiment in the U.S. where they want people that are sort of political newcomers. And I think this is an example of what you get when there's a demand for that. Mm. This particular candidate is a nurse, and she's married to a military spouse. So she also has to defend supporting the Democratic Socialist platform, which, you know, part of that is defund the Department of Defense. So she's sort of tying herself up in knots as she kind of wrecks what I think is her bedroom.
0: Yeah, I just would not want her to be putting an IV in my arm if I happen to be at a hospital in Oklahoma. So hopefully that never happens. But let's move on to some other election news here. Darlene Graham, the sister of the late Senator Lindsey Graham, she has now been elected officially as the Republican candidate to contest his U.S. Senate seat in November. Graham's bid received strong backing from Donald Trump, who traveled to the state to campaign for her. But there are questions over her abilities after that disastrous debate, which I showed you last week. But let's have a little bit of that here again to remind.
2: Senator, are Taiwan and the South China Sea national security issues for the United States? If so, why?
3: I'm sorry, could you repeat the question?
2: Are Taiwan and the South China Sea national security issues for the United States? And if so, why or how?
3: I'm just going to be honest here. I'm not on national security. I'm not that informed on national security, so.
0: Now, this has caused a bit of consternation within the Republican movement and particularly within MAGA. You've written a great piece in the Washington Examiner talking about all of this and throwing forward to the South Carolina primary ahead of 2028. Give us a bit of your thoughts and tell us why this is more significant than just, you know, a little fight about this one seat.
1: Well, just on one point, is the comment that Darlene made about Taiwan is sort of even more stark because her brother Lindsey Graham was, you know, a huge foreign policy. He would describe himself as an expert, but it was like his sort of passion. And for her to come out and sort of make that blunder like she did was so, you know, just so notable. But going forward, what's really interesting is that South Carolina is usually the third state that votes within, or the third or fourth state that votes within the early nominating process. And because Darlene was backed by Trump, and you'd think that a Trump-supported candidate, a MAGA candidate, potentially could do well there in 2028. But the idea is that she didn't win by that much. She only won by 5 percentage points over Representative Ralph Norman, who you know, isn't particularly liberal. He's a conservative, but he was backed by former governor of South Carolina, Nikki Haley, who ran in 2024. So there's this idea in South Carolina that potentially, you know, there could be a pathway for someone that isn't, for example, Vice President J.D. Vance.
0: Interesting. It's so interesting to watch all the pieces on the chessboard already starting to move around ahead of this. That's a really interesting bit of insight there. Also, though, another story I want to ask you about this week, get your thoughts on this. There was that spectacle when CIA Chief John Ratcliffe made an unannounced trip to Moscow. He had the big Globemaster jet with the motorcade. There's a lot of speculation about this, but you've reported on this in the Washington Examiner. Trump has said that Russia will not attack NATO. Is that what this trip was about, or was it about something else? Because I do recall when the previous CIA director went to warn Russia not to invade Ukraine in 2021, it didn't quite go to plan.
1: Well, the understanding is that that is the reason why the CIA director went to Moscow, was to sort of discuss the Russian-Ukraine war. That's something that President Trump sort of previewed in an interview that he did this week with Glenn Beck. But then we sort of heard from him in the Oval Office today where he, you know, he sort of downplayed this idea that there was intelligence suggesting that Vladimir Putin was thinking about attacking a NATO ally as a way to sort of, I guess, get enthusiasm and support behind him in Russia, which is sort of very beleaguered after so many years of war. Now, the reason that's important is that obviously if NATO was attacked, everyone in part that's part of the alliance is brought into that conflict. And so that's why there's this sort of this very James Bond-esque 4-hour visit that he made to Moscow, I think, to tamp down those tensions, particularly because he was meeting with his counterpart, which is a very rare meeting. And this obviously comes as we're seeing a lot more Russian drones being shot down over NATO airspace. So it's all very intrigue here, just because, you know, that war is at a very crucial point, and particularly when U.S. relations with Russia also being tested by the Iran war.
0: Yeah, boy, it's very, very high stakes, very troubling, some of this. But, well, we'll just have to see how this all goes, I guess. But in the meantime, Ted Cruz, Texas senator, just to go back to this whole question of 2028, he's apparently floated that he's still got some ambitions to become president just days after he insisted the Republican Party isn't going to anoint Vice President J.D. Vance as Trump's successor in 28. Have a look.
4: It's no secret that I want to be president. I ran for president.
5: Are you going to run
4: close.
5: Again? Are you going to run again?
4: Time will tell.
0: Now, I think he's right that Vance won't be the guy, but I'm not sure Ted Cruz is the guy either. What do you reckon?
1: There's an old adage here that every time a senator looks in the mirror, they see a president. And I think that's very true when it comes to Ted Cruz. And, you know, I have to give it to him for not dancing around the issue. There's a lot of people that say, oh, you know, they're focusing on the midterm elections first before they think about their own presidential ambitions in 2028. So I think, you know, that gives, you know, it's sort of, I tip my hat for him for being actually honest. Whether there's a lane for him is something to sort of that we'll have to wait and see. He's obviously a more traditional conservative in the way that he views foreign policy, very different from a J.D. Vance, who's very anti-interventionist. Ted Cruz is more of in a sort of more old school mold. But I also think that, you know, that could pretend, I mean, he's not liked universally. You know, he was under a lot of pressure when he ran for re-election in Texas, but there could be a path for a non-Trump-esque candidate just because of how low the Trump approval ratings are at the moment, and that could potentially be a drag on someone like a Vance or someone else in the administration.
0: Yeah.
1: Ted Cruz can put some distance between him and the current administration.
0: It's so fascinating. You've got these big internal movement fights on both sides of politics. Naomi Lee, we'll have to leave it there, but we will talk about this later again another day. Thanks again, as always, for coming onto the show this evening, Naomi. But now, stick around, because we are going to hit a quick break. But first, let's go to Washington for scenes from the start of the big IndyCar race. And you'll never guess who waved the green flag.
6: Moments ago, Medal of Honor recipients, Command Sergeant Major Matt Williams and Colonel Paris Davis delivered the green flag to President Trump, which he will wave to start this race.
0: And here's how things kicked off.
7: You're going to hear the four words you've been waiting all year to hear.
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6: We have green. We are racing in the Freedom 250.
0: And doesn't he just look pleased as punch? Stick around, because there's more U.S. report after the break.
5: News 24 will be back after this short break.

News 24 will be back after this short break. News 24 will be back after this short break.

0: Welcome back to the program. Now, how messed up is the WNBA? The league is embroiled in a gender debate after some called to allow biological males to compete and others rightly said, no way. Well, Enes Kanter Freedom is a former NBA star who had appealed to be allowed in to prove just how ridiculous this all has been. And sadly, he's not been successful in his application to join the WNBA. How bigoted is that? He was even kicked out of a WNBA game simply for wearing a t-shirt with the definition of a female on the front. Have a look.
1: Chicago staying in it. Natasha Cloud. And right before the break, this was the scene inside Wintrust Arena after Natasha Cloud got that bucket. She wanted her voice heard. We have talked about the conversations surrounding the W.
0: Okay, let's bring in our last but certainly not least guest for the night, author and commentator Shamika Michelle. Shamika, great to see you here tonight. How messed up is the WNBA? They can't even cope with the idea of having the definition of the first letter in their name on a t-shirt at a game.
2: Yeah, this is just so silly, James, and thank you for having me. Listen, I was looking at this clip from over the weekend when Enes was kicked out of the game, and I just thought to myself that Natasha Cloud just doesn't want a man giving her any type of competition. She wants to keep all of the ladies to herself. This is just really silly to me. You know, I have loved watching Enes and Royce White go after this, trying to make the WNBA just draw a line in the sand. Now that they've told both of them they are not eligible for the draft, I wonder what the reason is. We know it's not because of age. It's not because they lack experience. So if they looked at them and said, sir, you cannot join the WNBA, then it should be very easy for them to accept the definition and to actually declare that the WNBA is for women only.
0: Oh my gosh, what a shocking idea. I mean, seriously, but it's great to see them called out on this reality. But, you know, another shocking story, possibly a little bit more serious, unfortunately, out of Minnesota, a letter to prospective students from Metro State University has gone viral for their crazy definition of racism. Now, according to the university, there's something called cultural representation, which refers to representations, messages, and stories conveying the idea that behaviors and values associated with white people or whiteness are automatically better or more normal than those associated with racially defined groups. In other words, only white people, this is the way I read it, can be culturally racist, whatever that is. Shamika, who knew? And I guess I'm just going to have to apologize in advance for being, I don't know, culturally racist or something.
2: You know, I read this, James, and I felt like them trying to define racism was racist. I felt like that was racist in itself because I was thinking, what type of behaviors, you know, don't black people find normal? Do we think it's okay then for them to go inside of a Wendy's and push the cash register over because their fries aren't hot? Exactly what are they talking about? Because everybody should be able to behave decent and in order and to act like they have common sense and to know how to carry themselves like they have home training. I didn't really get this, but it felt racist by just the definition.
0: I think you're absolutely right. I think you will, you know, meet a leftist, scratch a leftist, and underneath there is a racist underneath. That has always been my experience. Just on a sort of a vaguely similar sort of idea about the left, the New York Post has reported that a Trump administration-funded researchers and independent collaborators have found, and we've seen this, I think, a lot, so people should believe this, a startling correlation between proponents of a transgender ideology and guess what? Left-wing violence, according to this report. The new study from researchers at Rutgers, the right-leaning Manhattan Institute, and Network Contagion Research Institute found that those normalizing these beliefs were more likely to be supportive of political violence. Michelle, who knew?
2: Yeah, I'm completely shocked. aren't you? You know, I have long since thought that this was some type of mental illness. And whether it is or it isn't, I would guess that being, you know, being a man and deciding that you want to throw on a wig and put on a dress doesn't make you a woman. I guess that would make someone pretty angry. So I'm not shocked at the fact that they can make this correlation, because you can't just walk around pretending to be something that you aren't. It would make any normal person very frustrated.
0: But Shamika, you know, it's interesting because we have seen over and over again all of these sorts of incidents where, you know, whether or not it's about transgenderism or not, the left seems to really have some sort of addiction to violence, because we've seen assassinations of Charlie Kirk allegedly because of left-wing motivations, attempts on Donald Trump's life, and countless other things. It seems like there's something with leftism that goes with violence.
2: I think they've just become, they have brain rot. You know, on so many levels, they just love degeneracy. And I think once you just live a life of degeneracy, evil is not too far from that. So, yes, the left are, they're absolutely crazy. We know that liberal white women are diagnosed with anxiety and depression more often. That's just what it is. These are the facts, James. And so nobody's surprised by this. It seems like a very... a correlation that everybody should make.
0: Shamika Michelle, thank you so much for your time. It is always a blast to chat. We'll do it again real soon. Now, don't go anywhere, because Only in America is next. But first, let's check in on another normal and well-adjusted Democrat, Philadelphia District Attorney Larry Krasner, here having weird fantasies about blowing up Trump's ballroom.
3: I'm going to have a paperweight sitting on my desk.
2: A correlation that everybody should make.

0: Welcome back to the program, and now it's time for a little segment we like to call Only in America. Okay, let's end tonight with a tribute to a country music icon. You know who I'm talking about, Dolly Parton, who sadly passed away this week, age 80. I want to show this bit to her, to you, because it's a masterclass from her in shutting down the left-wing media as an ABC journalist tried to get her to badmouth President Trump. And guess what? She wasn't having any of it.
1: I just don't get into that. And so if you are deciding you may want to ask me something more serious, don't, because I'm not going to answer it.
2: We have a president of the United States who said those things on that bus.
1: I'm not addressing that. I do not get into that. Of course, I have my opinion about everybody and everything. But I learned a long time ago, keep your damn mouth shut if you want to stay in show business. I'm not in politics. I'm an entertainer.
2: And yet, you're also a role model.
1: Yes, I am. That's why I don't talk about people.
0: And that's the thing. She was so beloved because she refused to get down and dirty with all the grubby political stuff. And she just wanted to make great music and have a great time and help who she could along the way. Who could ask for anything more than that? Anyway, that's all for this week. I'll see you next week, and I'll see you Sunday morning bright and early for Outsiders. Bye-bye.
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1: Hello and welcome to The Media Show. I'm your host, Jack Houghton, and tonight, how the Australian newspaper exposed a shocking deceit by the ABC after a Freedom of Information investigation found that their star journalist, Sarah Ferguson, failed to disclose her involvement in an animal rights activist film for more than 2 years. And even worse, the investigation also found that testimony by its boss, Hugh Marks, that the 7:30 host had no active role in the financing of the program was actually false.
2: Ms. Ferguson had no active role in the production of the program, had no active role in the financing of the program.
1: Well, that statement from Hugh Marks turns out to be false. As The Australian revealed, quote, as part of the Screen Australia application process, Ferguson was pitched as a key creative at the centre of the project as well as its executive producer. And they went on to write her CV along with links to her profile and work at the ABC was also attached while her status on the documentary was listed as confirmed. Screen Australia ended up putting $200,000 towards the production. But the facts be damned at the ABC. They will not even explain the inconsistencies in this saga. To them, they owe you nothing, no explanation about how their star presenter leveraged her brand at the company to help secure funds for activism. Well, joining me this week to discuss is News 24 contributor Caroline DeRusso and James Bolt, our afternoon editor for news24.com.au and, of course, the host of The James Bolt Show across all of our digital platforms. Welcome back, James.
3: Thank you. Good to be here.
1: Now, I need to get your thoughts on this. This one is particularly galling to me because I think twofold. There was the crime, so to speak, where Sarah Ferguson is clearly involved in this project, which is an activist film. She's leveraging her brand at the ABC, and taxpayer funds have been given to this activist program, which now the ABC won't even air because they know it's bad. But it's also the cover-up. It's the denial. It's the lack of communications. Hugh Marks has been accused by some of misleading Senate estimates by denying all of this, and it took the work of the journalists at The Australian to actually uncover through an FOI investigation that the whole thing's a sham, that she was involved, her name was leveraged.
3: Yeah, I actually kind of feel for Hugh Marks in this one, because I'm sure when he gave
1: How
3: that-
1: dare you.
3: Yeah, well, okay, well, that's the end of the show, everyone. But I'm sure, like, when he gave that testimony to the Senate, I think he genuinely thought that Sarah Ferguson was only just there to throw around ideas.
1: Well, explain it then.
3: Because
1: don't you think then he should put, if that is the case, why would he not put out a statement?
3: I think he's frantically trying to figure out exactly what's happened here. Because, like, look, I don't think to him it would be thinkable that someone with Sarah Ferguson's platform would wait until the very last second to say, hey, I've been involved in this project, can I get urgent approval for it? And then when she asked for that, to then, be a bit easy with the details about how much involvement she has. That would be unthinkable to me. But it's the kind of decisions, like this is a theme we've talked about here. These are the kind of decisions you make when you are so confident that there is going to be no repercussions for you because the ABC is a staff-run collective. And I'll tell you what, the most remarkable detail in that Australian investigation for me is that former ABC boss Justin Stevens at 6 a.m. on Saturday threw it over to Hugh Marks, hey, can we improve this? Like, look, early bird gets the worm, I appreciate that. But if your boss at 6 a.m. on a Saturday is frantically trying to give you approval to get you something, you kind of feel that this guy's kind of wrapped around your little finger. That's my impression.
1: My thoughts on Justin Stevens are well known and publicly documented. I'm very glad he's gone. He was incredibly incompetent, as I've said many times. Caroline, I want to bring you into this. Now, you wrote about this rather brilliantly on news24.com.au and spoke about the credibility crisis that the ABC finds itself in. What are your thoughts?
4: Well, the thing is, sometimes things go wrong in the media, and we all know that. And when things go wrong, we do our best to fix them as soon as possible and fix them in the best possible way. You know, that there, I think, is standard across the board, frankly, for anything that goes wrong. The problem at the ABC is that this is happening all of the time. We are seeing example after example of things that you just can't call a whoopsie daisy and we'll just tidy it up and we'll move on and no one's really going to think about it. And we've talked about how many examples of this, Jack, over time, you know, the adding of gunshot sounds, the drama just weeks ago in relation to comments made in, about Gina Rinehart. Those things are unforgivable, they are incompetent, and they are absolutely wrong. And the fact we are here now, mere weeks after the last debacle, dealing with another debacle, you really have to wonder, okay, what is the fundamental structure? What is the competence of the people sitting under this? Because the fact that you were in breach of a protocol in relation to a conflict of interest for more than 2.5 years and then asked for absolution at the last minute, and we all just quickly scurry along to fix it up because, like I said in my article, if you're in the inner sanctum, there are less rules than Fight Club at the ABC. How on earth is the Australian public meant to stomach this and just accept it?
1: Well, brilliantly articulated, as always, Caroline. We've got to talk about this story, though, that's emerged. And, James, a bit of dispute from the PM's office about what it actually means. But with the sad passing of Dolly Parton, these comments from Albanese made in 2024 on an episode of Spicks and Specs, where they're referring, the panel appears to be referring at least to her breasts, and Albanese is laughing along and weighing in, and he appears to be inside the joke. Don't take my word for it. Let's play the clip and let the audience decide.
5: We got contacted by the promoters for Dolly Parton because Dolly Parton doesn't like flying. So she had two big buses.
6: I'm glad you said buses.
5: Buses.
6: They were just huge buses.
5: That was the problem. They were too wide and too long. Just get, you know, one of those vans in front with a sign, big bus coming. I got to go in them, though. Pretty spectacular.
7: If you come up here, I'll smear lip gloss all over him.
8: Were you there?
5: What goes on tour stage?
1: Okay, James, this is being denied from the PM's office, that he is involved in any sexualization or jokes. But I find it implausible when he goes to say big and then, you know, at the risk of explaining comedy and breaking it down line by line, I actually think we need to a degree. He says big. One of the panelists says, I'm glad you said buses. She's saying not breasts. People are doing the motion. And then he proceeds to laugh and then talk about wide and length and being descriptive. And he's doing similar hand movements. It is very similar to Melongate.
3: I think is Anthony Albanese the most naive person in the world? Because this is the second time we've seen him on camera with someone making, you know, sexist fun jokes next to him. And he just will have us believe that he's completely unaware of what's going
1: on. That is such a good point. I haven't thought of it that way. For Anthony Albanese to genuinely not be involved in the joke, he has to be completely oblivious to what's going on around him.
3: Has this man ever, like, sat in a dinner party before? Like, is he that immune to what's happening of, like, risky comedy around him? But it's just unthinkable to me that he's that naive. And then, look, if there is sexist jokes happening around you, you're the leader of the country. You should be able to get on from the front foot and go, okay, well, I'm not making that joke. Like, I'm trying to talk about Dolly Parton here, or I'm trying to talk about the Japanese Prime Minister here. You can rise above it. You don't need to laugh along.
1: But he wants to be cool Albo. He wants to sink the beer at the music concert and be relatable. And honestly, it has worked for him up until the economy has been slowly destroyed and people's living standards are going backwards at a rate not recognisable to young people at any point in their lives. Now it's not so cute. Now it's not so endearing. Caroline, let's bring you in. Are we being unfair? Is it plausible that Anthony Albanese had no idea why everyone was laughing and then his reference to width and length of buses was entirely coincidental?
4: Oh, look, I appreciate James's very Pollyanna view of what went on, but the simple fact of the matter is the Prime Minister's a juvenile grub, and it's not the first time that we've seen this sort of behaviour. And when you are the leader of the country, there's just some things that you just kind of park to one side. Again, it's a credibility issue. You park it to one side. You don't encourage it, and you can get on and you can still have fun on whatever show you're on if that's what you want to do. But you don't quite have to go to that level, because you never know. After Mellengate, for example, when something like this jumps back up to bite you on the backside, and the fact that the Prime Minister's office is denying it is, you know, just, again, one in a long line. I mean, this is a bloke that didn't fall off a stage, Jack. You know, and we all saw him fall off the stage, and I refuse to accept that he's so naive that he didn't know that we weren't talking about big buses.
1: The denial is some of the more absurd part of
4: ridiculous.
1: It, James.
4: Ridiculous.
1: And I agree with what Caroline's saying about, you know, the stage falling. Like, what are we supposed to believe if they can't even concede the more minor of gaffes, if this denial of reality is just so embedded in their communications team that we just can't accept reality? I think it's crazy. Look, we've got to, speaking of people that don't accept reality, I've got to talk about Malcolm Turnbull and Chris Bowen, because there's been the team up of all team ups, probably two of the most unlikable people. Well, they want to lecture us about climate misinformation. Let's have a listen.
9: Of all the reasons for acting on climate change, what do you think is that drives us to do more all the time?
10: I mean, we've only got one planet. Elon Musk hasn't found a new home for us on Mars yet. So if we don't take action, we'll fry our own home.
11: Watching the spread of bird flu over recent weeks has just been incredibly devastating. One of the things that this has really brought home is that it is time to stop putting already vulnerable populations under even more pressure by habitat destruction and climate change.
1: James, what a great trio of sane voices. The thing that bothers me about this stuff, it's not academic, it's not scientific. You've got Malcolm Turnbull talking about frying our home if we don't act. And there's no reasonable, sensible conversation about anthropogenic emissions globally and what impact we could have. And then also the negatives of driving a population into economic decline, because we know that poverty is one of the greatest killers for a society. People that are lower down on the poverty line, they're more likely to get sick and to have long-term health impacts. So there is this trade-off for doing an accelerated renewables push, and it gets lost. And then you get the people that are trying to tell us to be rational and be scientific. They use language like fry your country,
3: yeah.
1: Fry it. It's just so absurd to me.
3: Just a little tip. If you ever have a social media platform which you call Sunnyside Up, I wouldn't invite the crankiest person in Australia onto it. Like, why would you get Malcolm Turnbull to be the Sunnyside Up on anything? But it's just a nauseating framing of the debate. Like, the debate is, how much money are you willing to spend to fight climate change? How much are you willing to drive up power prices for people that can't afford where power prices are already? But according to Malcolm Turnbull in that video, the debate is between people who believe in global warming and people who don't believe gravity is real. So it's just that nauseating framing that makes everyone, like, if unless you're lockstep in agreement with Chris Bowen and Malcolm Turnbull, Matt Keane on everything, you're literally denying gravity. I mean, there's just so much more nuance to the debate than they're letting on.
1: Particularly
3: and it's
1: with
3: just so,
1: India, Russia, China,
3: thank you, yes.
1: America as well, they're making no meaningful change, which just ultimately means there's nothing we can do without these big players.
3: Does Xi Jinping deny gravity in the eyes of Malcolm Turnbull? That's the question I have.
1: And they're never critical. I mean, Caroline, I want to bring you into this. Is this a good social media strategy from Chris Bowen? Because he really, from my point of view, seems to struggle with messaging. But did that graphic of a fried egg, did that change your mind? Has that won you over?
4: No. And it's not going to win over anyone. Putting the two of them on social media together, they are two of the most odious people that have graced Australian politics. And the Labor Party don't like Chris Bowen, so I don't see how they're going to like Malcolm Turnbull either. And obviously, us Libs, we don't like either of them either. But the fact of the matter is this. People have got much, much bigger problems in their lives at the moment, and they have no interest in being lectured to by a government minister who's never had a real job and a former prime minister who's a multimillionaire. Australians are really struggling on a whole number of levels, and the reason that this stuff doesn't stick anymore, doesn't have the same sort of traction that it did 4 or 5 years ago, is because our economy is in a much more difficult place, and when those sorts of things happen, people's priorities change, they narrow, and they focus on the things that are really important. And making these two feel happy about their little ideological proclivities is not one of those things.
1: No, I agree. And I mean, James, Caroline makes a perfect point. You can only be lied to so many times. You get lied to. It's going to be cheaper prices. Renewables are actually going to be good for the economy. After a while, people see they buy a coffee, and the price of the coffee has gone up dramatically because it costs more to move products around the country, and there's all these second-order flow-ons from having high energy and high fuel costs, right? And you can't deny it forever. So people, they're not stupid. It doesn't work. This sort of thing doesn't work. You can no longer... I think that's why the grift has ended. All these cute little things about frying up and this alarmist, unscientific messaging, it doesn't work. The grift is over. People have seen that they've lied and failed.
3: Yeah, and then to make it even more aggravating is people like Chris Bowen getting to fly around to Fiji for these climate conferences. So, like, why is air travel for them? You know, it's absolutely nauseating, and I'm sure Albanese's absolutely counting down the days until this guy's a full-time COP specialist because, there's just no worse spokesperson for this government than Chris Bowen right now.
1: Yeah, no, well said. Look, I want to go to some more social media content from Labor because we love it. Claire O'Neill, let's see how this serious government is dealing with serious issues.
12: Only a true socialist could say what just came out of Claire's mouth. Luxury.
13: That's absolutely made my day.
12: Only a socialist
13: to be called a socialist by Michaela Cash.
1: Caroline, how funny is the hammer and sickle? What a clever joke, putting the hammer and sickle on somebody as a way of mocking them. The comments are hilarious. Claire O'Neill is just getting mocked in her own comment section because people are saying, well, you actually are a socialist, so we don't quite get the joke. Again, what are they doing on social media? What is with this new trend of these gimmicky, silly, unserious politicking that we're seeing?
4: Well, I think, you know, generally across politics, we are seeing a lot more of a digital space, obviously. I mean, you know, people don't watch the evening news or read a physical newspaper much like they did. So there has been this digital push quite significantly. And now with things like TikTok and Reels also across your Instagram and Facebook platforms, there is obviously a push now to fill this space more. The problem is you need to fill the space with stuff that's worth filling the space with. There is no point doing stuff like this just because you feel like you have to be in and swimming around in the algorithm all the time if it's going to be counterproductive to whatever your message is. And the fact of the matter is, if I was Claire O'Neill, I would not be laughing or mocking anyone when I was doing such a rubbish job in my portfolio. So I think someone like that needs to be serious because the portfolio that she is dealing with is serious. The issues faced in her portfolio are serious. And here she is trying to play games. And the fact of the matter is, well, one, Michaela Cash is the least socialist person I've ever met in my life. But two, the Australian public looking at this go, can you stop being a child and can you fix the problem with housing?
1: Yeah, and that's the thing, James. If politicians don't want us to think they're jokes, then stop pretending to be comedians. Mm. And there are taxpayer funds that go to media advisors that would traditionally answer questions from your team on the website and respond. Now they just say no comment and sorry, we're busy trying to be influencers on it. The system is completely out of whack.
3: You said before that you don't want to have to explain comedy on this show. I think we do have to because why would Michaela Cash in that clip be wearing the communist
1: hat? Doesn't make sense.
3: It doesn't make sense. She's calling someone else socialist. Like, look, I can forgive a lot of things, but I cannot forgive bad art. So if you're going to make a joke, make it make sense.
1: James Bold, Caroline DeRusso, thank you so much. Really appreciate your insights, both of you. Now, a quick break, but stick around because when we return, we head to the US where deranged lefties are throwing their support behind Lindsay Clancy, who is on trial for strangling her three children.
0: News 24 will be back after this short break.

News 24 will be back after this short break. 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

0: Welcome back. Now to America, where the mind virus has well and truly spread throughout the left.
1: A trial that has captured America, the trial of Lindsay Clancy.
2: The Massachusetts mother claims that postpartum psychosis led her to kill her three young children.
3: She became very depressed, and she was having a really hard time.
4: The central question for jurors is if she was legally responsible at the time.
5: This trial has gone global.
6: I think you guys are judging the wrong person.
7: She was aware that that was wrong or against the law and that she could be punished.
8: She loved her children, all of them, very, very much.
0: Lindsay Clancy killed her three children. She strangled them. She is facing a murder trial where there is a complex debate about whether she was sane of mind at the time she killed her children. But to many on the left, that narrow and very specific argument has morphed into something rather terrifying, into celebration of Lindsay. Now, these deranged supporters are out the front of the court every day, spreading conspiracy theories about her innocence and going as far to chant that they love her.
9: The message is that it should not take tragedy for people to start paying attention to mental health.
10: I believe that women deserve support, and Lindsay didn't receive the support that she deserved.
11: We love you, Lindsay, and we're here for you. We're here to show support and love for her.
12: More than 100 people demonstrated outside of Plymouth Superior Courthouse on Thursday morning for Lindsay Clancy, the mother facing triple murder charges for fatally strangling her three young children.
0: And of course, the delusion also infected the press. One reporter was even sacked after being spotted grinning like a fool in the middle of the court proceedings.
13: This spectator is under fire for giggling, mugging for the camera, and even winking while jurors were entering the courtroom during the trial. Imagine going to a murder trial for three children and treating it as some sort of promotional event, goes one outraged comment on social media. Shame on you, goes another. So who is she? Brittany Romano is a writer who was on assignment for Vanity Fair magazine. In a strange twist, she says she grew up with Lindsay and shared this photo of the two dressed up as kids. After the video, an angry reaction went viral. She posted, "Love it."
0: Well, joining me this week to discuss is Republican strategist and media analyst Adam Weiss. Adam, welcome to the show.
14: Thank you, Jeff. Thanks for having me.
0: Great to have you here. Now, this has been one of the more disturbing trends that I have seen on the left of politics, where you've got protesters not raising awareness to the plight of mental health issues, but celebrating this woman, deifying her, putting her up on a pedestal while there is an active court case. And then that clip at the end, Adam, where you have a reporter whose job is to document it objectively and to tell us what's happening in the court, is sitting there grinning as if it's all one big joke. What is happening?
14: I don't know. It's the psychosis of a society, a devaluing of human life. It looks like these same women that are outside all supporting it. Looks like the same women that were like, we have to believe Big Pharma. We have to believe whatever they say during the COVID era. It seems like those same type of looks like, if I had to guess, Jack, they all look like liberal women, cheerleading, chanting. But they were the ones that said everything we have to believe when it comes to Big Pharma with vaccines. Now they're blaming everything on Big Pharma. Drugs, the manufacturers, it's not Lindsay's fault. Meanwhile, the psychiatrist was there saying it was her fault. It wasn't a mental breakdown. So I don't know what's that society if we can't stoop any lower than this. It's sad. And hopefully that journalist got sacked for that behavior, smiling, smirking, while three young children lost their lives. It's such a sad state of affairs in society.
0: Yeah, she did get sacked, Adam, and I think that is a well-deserved fate for somebody that is trivializing and making light of that situation. As you say, at the end of the day, there's three children that were killed as a result of that. Not much to laugh about, in my view, regardless of whatever the outcome ends up being of the murder trial. I want to move on to Chris Cuomo, though, who's got this podcast, and he's talking about Joe Biden's legacy on immigration, and he's invoked the word boogeyman to describe it. Let's take a listen.
15: You guys created numbers of what happened under the Biden administration.
16: The Democrats.
15: I get why you're saying what you're saying, because you guys have scared yourselves about open borders, and you have created a boogeyman about what Biden did. Immigration is a really important story. And I believe the Trump administration has benefited greatly from mistakes made by the Biden administration and by Democrats.
0: Now, Adam, this appears to me to be a line that the Democrats are going to start pushing that actually wasn't that bad. There wasn't this massive influx of people coming over the border. We imagined it, all the reporting, all the vision. This was all fictitious, of course. This was an invention, a Republican invention, and this was, in fact, not reality. How do you respond to that?
14: I think it's baloney what Chris Cuomo is saying. I think it was somewhat of 12. And then the real numbers could be 15 million people flooded into our country during the Biden administration. The doors were wide open. The messages were wide open to Central South America. Come, we'll welcome you all. They wanted it to flood in so they could flood the voter rolls. They were registering illegal voters everywhere. I see them in New York where I am. You can walk into motor vehicles. They were flooding the illegal immigrants and registering to vote left and right. So I don't think the Trump administration benefited because they've been cleaning it up for 2 years. And most of the stories are negative. So I don't think it really helps the GOP. It helps the Trump administration, these stories. But they have to clean up the mess. There's too many illegals in the United States, too many criminals in the United States. So I don't know what Chris is listening to or what history is rewriting.
0: Yeah, I don't think it's going to help them from an electoral point of view. No. If they're going to somehow make the argument that the border policies under Biden were good and secure, that to me is laughable. And the public's smarter nowadays. That level of gaslighting doesn't work. It delegitimizes them from a facts basis. But speaking of facts, I want to talk about Abby Phillip, who's gone onto this podcast with Joy Reid. They're basically a clone of each other, and so I love this sort of content. But they're talking about the way that they see conservatives and the way that they see that their content is needed to re-educate us silly old conservatives.
16: Conservatives are living in a completely different information world.
17: Absolutely.
16: Than liberals. And breaking that down needs to be done. Because when you don't ever even hear the facts, it's hard to even know that you're wrong. And that happens a lot. I mean, half my job sometimes is knowing what the latest conspiracy is.
17: Yeah.
16: So that if it comes up, I'm ready to address it. Because it happens a lot where people don't even know that what they're saying or what they've seen and believe is not true.
0: So Adam, that's very telling. From their mind, from the mind of people like Abby Phillip, we have no grounding in fact, and our opinions are just plainly wrong. And it's a very telling way that they think of us.
14: Jack, I was driving back over here to do the TV I was out in Sag Harbor, they called it him. And I was show Media Exposed, and I looked at the New York Times, and there were four stories in a row, just on my phone just now, four stories in a row, all negative towards the GOP, the election, towards candidate, towards Trump. Not one towards Democrats. Is that what she's talking about as fair media that I'm supposed to read as a conservative? I read it, and I see it. That is what we see daily, whether it's MSNBC, they don't bring not fair to the GOP, not fair to conservatives, CNN, the morning shows. 95% of the mainstream, the big media in the United States is negative and liberal. And conservatives have a little bit of podcasts, a couple of networks here and there, but that's not enough for her. What does she want? Us to be brainwashed by her own network? Abby, the ratings are bad. CNN's ratings are bad. You know why?
18: Because you don't speak to a big portion of America.
0: Well, I love it, Adam, because we love to watch. It gives us content and it makes me laugh. Adam Weiss, thank you for your insights as always. We really appreciate it. Now, we're going to take a quick break, but stick around because when we return, our tax dollars are funding overseas journalists for the ABC. But are we actually getting any value for that money? Jared Henderson joins me next with his thoughts.
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0: Joining me now on the desk, as he does each and every week, is the media watchdog columnist for news24.com.au, the legendary Jared Henderson.
1: Thank you.
0: Well, it's great to talk to you as always. This is my favourite segment of the show, as you well know. John Lyons, someone we talk about quite often. He's very senior. He's doing this, the overseas editor role for the ABC.
1: Editor Americas, yeah.
0: America's editor. America. Very lofty title for someone as clever as him. Well, this is his assessment from Washington, D.C. Let's have a listen.
2: We really are, again, with Donald Trump in uncharted territory. What we know about Donald Trump is his nature is that of a pugilist. He doesn't mind having fights. He knows how to start them, often better than how to finish them. For example, the war that he and Israel decided to begin against Iran. He's now entering a new trade war with one of their closest allies, Canada, and we really don't know. The interesting thing is the Canadian Prime Minister, Mark Carney, appears to be very strategic, very calm, but very determined.
0: Jared, I think he might not like Donald Trump. I'm picking up a...
1: Getting the vibe?
0: Getting a vibe.
1: And
0: he's not
1: possibly offended. Sort of likes Mark Carney, you reckon that?
0: Well, he's calm and strategic, of course.
1: So, I mean, this is what the Australian taxpayer is paying. It's expensive to have foreign correspondents, as you know. There already were many in the United States. Mm. And then they sent over John Lyons, and he's editor Americas, although he doesn't seem to do that much.
0: Yeah, but, break a story.
1: But then this was on, and he was telling us that Trump was bad and Carney was good, and we all knew about this trade thing. Mm. But the real test was, if you're going to be an influential foreign correspondent in Washington, D.C., and you're coming from the ABC, which has got a good name, it's well-known, Australian Broadcasting Corporation, it's a good name, he hasn't been able to land one, as I know, one important interview with anyone in the Trump administration, or with anyone significant in Canada, or with anyone significant in the whole of South America, but he's coming back and telling us this stuff that you could go down the
0: he's
1: local.
0: He's basically reading the press over there.
1: Yeah, that's what he's doing.
0: And then forming an opinion, and we're paying for
1: it's
0: this.
1: It's just an opinion, and you go down the local pub and help people to be talking like that, you know.
0: Well, he could be doing all of that as well. Yeah. He could be bringing us some of that colour back. And the worst of it all is that I imagine everyone at the ABC sits there and they clap and they go, wow, that was so eloquent. That was so beautiful. I hadn't thought of it that way before.
1: Yeah, well, I don't think he's broken the story. I mean, he had an exchange with Trump standing up at,
0: sure. Yeah,
1: but that was his involvement.
0: Yeah,
1: but he hasn't broken
0: one of them.
1: One, but he hasn't broken a story. And some of the stories he's broken were just not correct.
0: I wonder what his KPIs are. Like, does he have to break stories, or can he just have coffees and pontificate about the world and how great Mark Carney is?
1: Yeah.
0: Tell me about Malcolm Turnbull, because we know that he has used quite ferocious language to describe his enemies. Peter Dutton, he's described as a thug previously. Is that still consistent, or has he changed his tune?
1: Well, he gave this speech to a couple of weeks ago to a Catholic organisation, charity organisation in Canberra in Parliament House, and it was called The Politics of Love. And he said how we should all love one another. And I know people who knew Malcolm Turnbull in journalism, who knew him in business and who knew him in politics, and they never noticed this attribute to Malcolm. They didn't see him as someone who's going around loving everyone. But now he's giving us a lecture about the need for love, and not to blame the media when things go wrong, because you shouldn't
0: Wait,
1: do that.
0: What?
1: He actually said that. We should
0: so
1: not blame the media.
0: Love thy enemies. He tried to send us to the Royal Commission. He wanted me hauled before the gulag. Yeah. He had a group.
1: He wanted that. And, of course, he's blamed Rupert Murdoch and News Corp for the fact that he lost the leadership of the Liberal Party. When he lost it because he lost the support of his colleagues, that's what happened, and he lost 14 seats in an election to the Labor Party, that's why he lost the leadership. So, but now he's saying we shouldn't bother about that. So this speech, which is up on his website, I found it there, is quite extraordinary. Sort
0: God,
1: of.
0: He's all over the place, isn't he?
1: So.
0: Like, what, imagine one minute your entire identity is I'm going to get this media organisation hauled before a Royal Commission, and the next day you're like, guys, why don't we love our enemies and let's stop blaming the media?
1: Yeah, I thought it was great
0: crazy.
1: Fun when I read it, yeah.
0: Oh, I love when you find this stuff, Jared. Well, look, we've got to talk about Tom Crowley, and he's weighed into the immigration debate. Let's have a listen to what he said.
3: Pat Conroy, welcome to Radio National Breakfast.
4: Thanks for having me, Tom.
3: Let me flip this issue around. Is there a difference between Labor's approach to migration and One Nation? And if so, what is it?
4: Well, what we've seen from One Nation is policy incoherence.
1: Well, the discussion there was on that day, the Australian had a big story that the frigates that we have purchased, and it's not this government's fault or the previous government's fault, I think it's essentially the Defence Department's fault, but the frigates are becoming too heavy for fast movement. This was a big story. Australian had an exclusive. So Tom Crowley was interviewing Pat Conroy, who's the Defence Industry Minister, so that's his area of responsibility. Big story in the Australian, and they mainly spoke about immigration and lobbyist. So you've got the Defence Industry Minister in the studio, you got a breaking story about frigates, very important, and he didn't get a question on it because Tom Crowley's just obsessed, and no doubt his producer as well, with immigration. So he doesn't want to talk about immigration. But Conroy's not responsible for immigration. He's not responsible for lobbyists, but he is responsible for defence material.
0: I could see a world in which they genuinely didn't see it because they're not across their brief. And we've spoken about times where there are major stories that weeks later the ABC is still not across.
1: Yeah,
0: I think there's a skill issue here as well. But look, Jared Henderson, thank you so much for your insights. We love having a chat in this segment. But that's all the time we have for this evening. Stick around, though, because up next is Lefties Losing It.
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0: News 24 will be back after this short break.
1: Good evening and welcome to a program devoted entirely to lefties losing it. Let's start with the activist movement posing as a sporting organisation. That's the WNBA, and they've decided to really lean into the trans activism by introducing a new non-binary mascot. Yes, meet Dez, a butch non-binary blue snapping turtle. Take that, Sophie Cunningham.
2: Dez, the snapping turtle, was just introduced to the sold-out crowd in Scotiabank Arena.
1: Yes, that's the new mascot for the Toronto Temper. They really went out there and made up a new non-binary mascot to passive-aggressively attack Sophie Cunningham because she stood up for women and biological reality. The WNBA apparently doesn't know what the W stands for, but they know that unlike being mocked, the league, which is a welfare program essentially subsidized by the NBA. They've never made a profit, don't even seem interested in making a profit. Earlier today, the WNBA ejected former NBA star and sometimes trans woman Enes Kanter-Freedom from a game after he was verbally abused by Chicago Sky guard Natasha Cloud. Now, this man wants to play in the WNBA. He has nominated for the draft and he's treated like this.
3: Chicago staying in it. Natasha Cloud. And right before the break, this was the scene inside Wintrust Arena after Natasha Cloud got that bucket. She wanted her voice heard. We have talked about the conversations surrounding the W. That is Enes Kanter in the building today. And he has voiced how he's felt about the situation. Natasha Cloud voicing her opinion as well. Kanter was just escorted out.
1: Of course, the WNBA stands with Natasha Cloud, who has labelled US society as trash, who has said airstrikes against Iran are grounds for impeachment, and who claimed Charlie Kirk's killer was a far-right Republican when he, in fact, is a far-left radical. And talking about far-left radicals, let's hear from actor Rainn Wilson, who has most recently attacked the creator of The Office, the series that made him famous. He attacked Ricky Gervais, a man infinitely more talented and courageous than him. And now Rainn Wilson has shared more ill-considered opinions, claiming that Democrat weirdo James Tallarico is achingly close to Jesus.
4: Tallarico is Christian. That's the point. That it is his Christianity they hate.
5: Yeah, his brand of Christianity, which is so achingly close to Jesus' brand of Christianity.
1: Oh, really, Rainn? Is that the same James Tallarico who claimed that God was non-binary?
6: God is both masculine and feminine, and everything in between. God is non-binary. In Genesis 1:26, God speaks of God's self in the plural.
1: Oh, God is a plural too. Must have they, them pronouns. Surprised he didn't claim that too. He did claim that God is not Christian.
7: God is not a Presbyterian. God is not a Christian. God is not a noun at all. God is a verb.
1: Yes, achingly close to Jesus. Give me strength. Now, if you need further proof that privileged liberal women are amongst the biggest threats to the West, then look no further than the Lindsay Clancy case, a horrific case where three innocent children were brutally strangled to death. A case that should be above politics, but oh no, not for the leftist women who have decided killer Lindsay is their new heroine.
8: An astounding show of support today for Lindsay Clancy. Hundreds of women, all dressed in pink, cheered the accused mom as she arrived in a police caravan for her murder trial. Supporters ran across the field to greet Lindsay. Some came with their babies. They held up heart hands during a silent rally for the mom who strangled her three young children, then jumped from the second floor window, leaving her paralyzed for life.
9: It's a buzz around here, guys.
8: Fox News legal analyst Chanley Painter, a former prosecutor, actually wore pink in her live report as she spoke to Lindsay's defense attorney, who was greeted with cheers.
9: Hey, guys, what do you think of the support for Lindsay Clancy out here?
10: I have no words.
9: No words?
10: It's amazing.
1: You know, I remember the days before the modern leftist mind virus where public sympathy was reserved for the victims, where a self-confessed child killer wasn't cheered like some rock star, but loathed for their crimes. This is how women reacted when Susan Smith was on trial for killing her two sons by driving her car into a lake.
11: It's sad. I mean, they don't say it's sad.
1: Now let's check in on pop star Sam Smith, who insists on being called a plural. He has they, them pronouns. Good luck with that. Won't be happening on this show. Well, Sam, who has some good tunes, has a new music video for his latest work, Constant Companion, and it's as awful as you'd expect.

0: It seems communist cretin Hassan Piker has found a crowd even more contemptible than him. Here he is being booed for saying America didn't deserve 9/11.
1: America does not deserve 9/11. That's my new thing now.
0: And then Hassan and the hateful mob sang a song mocking Charlie Kirk, a man who had many debates with Piker. Hassan knew him. By all accounts, they were civil and friendly to each other off the stage, and yet he does this.
2: Unafraid to die.
0: Now let's check in with the awfuls, you know them, the affluent white female lefties.

0: Yeah, she's not doing well, is she? But you are allowed to have a meltdown and not tape it and share it on the internet. It is allowed. But, you know, nothing tells you just how poorly someone is going and how broken their moral compass is than their desire to defend and rationalise a triple child killer.
1: Stop thinking about these kids as people and think about them as ceramic vases for just 1 second for me, okay?
0: No, not okay. I'm not going to think of them as anything other than as people because they were human, they were defenseless, and they deserve better than having their killer celebrated. Now, this next lass is actually helping by removing herself from the dating pool of sane men.
2: My new vetting process for if I want to date a man. First date question I'm always going to be asking him is, do you think that Lindsay Clancy should go to jail for what she did? And if that man says yes, I'm getting up and walking out right then and there.
0: Now let's deserve better than having their killer celebrated. Now this

0: She's a dirty s***. Did you know your mum the s***?
1: Why are you saying that?
0: Oh, nothing, you You stole Palestine, you dogs. Benjamin Netanyahu and Donald Trump have sex together and take over countries. Shut the f*** up.
2: Yep. No mystery what triggered him.
0: All right. Go f*** yourself. Because you Israeli people...
1: I'm not Israeli.
0: Who are you? Who do you stand for? Are you Israeli or Palestinian? You clearly stand for Israel.
1: Of course.
0: Why?
1: Because the Palestinianism ideology is rotten.
0: Your mum's f*** is rotten.
1: Why do you guys so easy to trigger?
0: Actually, I don't give a f*** straight up. I don't care. I'm not triggered, mate.
1: You're crashing out.
0: You people that stand for Israel are the scums of the earth. That's what you f***ing people are.
1: Right.
0: And everyone knows it. Everyone knows it, mate.
2: So eloquent, so tolerant and considerate. I can't wait to hear more from this genius. Wonder what he thinks of domestic political matters in Australia.
0: This song's gonna get a lot of people cut. I don't give a f***, but Pauline Hanson, you're a f***. I ain't talking about my gun. I'm talking about my d***. Now I'm back. I'm watching Rick and Morty. Mother I am horny.
2: Now to the Democrats' latest poster boy, Abdul Al-Sayed. He's the Democratic nominee for the US Senate in Michigan. Here he is with Jesse Waters.
3: Do you know how much the federal budget is now?
4: No, neither do I. Here's exactly
3: what's the federal budget.
4: You guys want to, right, Pete Hegseth,
3: who used to work for your channel, do you know what the federal budget is?
4: To raise... No. I just want to talk about this. Look, you want to talk about budgets. I'm happy to do that.
2: He, in fact, is not happy to do that because he has no idea. He's the male AOC, zero economic credentials.
3: To me, that's a feeling, Abdul, you don't even know
4: schools.
3: How much money the government spends every year. Do you know?
4: Look, the question, Jesse, to me
3: is, all right, so you don't
4: know.
3: Let me tell you what it is. It's $7 trillion a year. And your plan,
4: Jesse,
3: to take over the healthcare system is $4 trillion.
4: And here's the problem with it. So, to exactly your point,
3: I mean,
4: do you know what?
3: I'm not very good at math. I don't think you're very good at math either, but go ahead.
4: Clearly, you don't.
2: No, Abdul has no idea. And instead of being honest about that, he thinks he can filibuster his way out of any difficult interview. And when faced with even the easiest of questions, Abdul flounders.
3: So, you think it's okay for a parent to slash his kid's thing-a-ling off? You think that's okay?
4: I mean, Do you really want to have this conversation? Are you circumcised?
3: Yeah, but I mean, that's a
4: Jesse,
3: personal question.
4: Okay.
3: Doctor.
4: So you probably should want to move on.
3: Is circumcision's different than castration?
4: I think it's a problem. It's a problem that you think that you get to decide.
2: Yes, he really did attempt to compare a male being circumcised with castration, with being left infertile. And he is lying. He knows precisely what he thinks about that issue as a devout Muslim. He just doesn't want to say it yet. But here is President Trump earlier today clearly articulating his administration's position.
5: Every public school in America is now on notice that if they tell a child that they're trapped in the wrong body, they are committing child abuse. And as we remove the far-left extremism from the classroom, we're taking historic action to ensure that every child in America has access to a first-class education.
2: Let's start with academic, author, and hard-left simpleton Scott Galloway. I love this guy for being unintentionally hilarious. He's the type that's convinced himself that he's the smartest man in any room, a man in his 60s with the worldview of a hysterical teenage girl brainwashed by TikTok.
6: I think Gavin Newsom is going to be our president. I think we're a looksist, sexist, racist country. And I think I think the only thing I'm fairly confident about is that the Democratic nominee will be a straight white man over 6 feet tall.
7: Do you think in general the country is racist and sexist in 2026?
6: Yeah.
7: That characterizes us in a general way?
6: Well, okay. I don't see any reason why Secretary Clinton lost to Donald Trump other than sexism. I think if she'd had a dick, she'd be our president.
2: Hillary was just a brilliant candidate. Except for being uniquely awful, unlikable, deeply dishonest, with a track record of failure. She helped turn Libya into an open-air slave market, and she also had deep contempt for the American public, and she wasn't very good at hiding it. But sure, Scott, it was her genitals that made her lose. Now, you think Scott Galloway would learn after the Hillary disaster, but oh no, he put his hard-earned into backing the equally awful and inept Kamala Harris.
8: I'll tell you what I'm

0: doing this afternoon. I'm going to bet $358,000 on Harris because on Polymarket, it's 62-38. Because my observation is that the people who go to these betting sites tend to be younger, tend to be more male.
1: That is delicious. As is this. This is Scott Galloway, just in recent weeks, being mugged by reality.
2: And I've been doxxed.
3: You've been doxxed? What? Tell me.
2: So I don't know if you've heard, but Mayor Mamdani has decided to release a list of the 950,000 residences with addresses and names that might be eligible for his pied-à-terre tax. I came out in favor of this tax. This is the definition. He's taken a legitimate source of tax revenue and he's turned it into a wanted poster. And the question I would have is, other than trying to identify and imply these people have done something wrong, and then 18 months after a healthcare CEO was executed in the street and then published the list, what is the upside here? Why is he doing this?
1: He did it because he's a communist and that's what communists do. And you're just a useful idiot that is expendable. Now let's hear from Rosie O'Donnell, who is still basking in the glory of her fill-in role on Jimmy Kimmel. She seems to think that a media industry dominated by the left is somehow hostile to the left.
4: I had a wonderful, wonderful time. And I want to thank Jimmy Kimmel for asking me and ABC for not canceling me. Because, you know, times are strange and companies, you know, kind of get afraid.
1: Now to the latest guest host of Jimmy Kimmel, and it is a surprise. This one is not painfully political or hard left. He's in fact a country singer known as Jelly Roll, who was locked up for many years, but he found God and success and in the past has been criticised for being MAGA, so naturally he was forced to recite a typically unfunny monologue full of anti-Trump jokes.
5: It was the big IndyCar race hosted by the president. The cars drove through the streets of D.C., and there's Donald Trump, who apparently has never held a flag before. What a job that. How do you up waving a flag? But the president seemed to enjoy the IndyCar race, which was a real switch up for him because normally he only likes his own race.
1: Yep, the humiliation ritual of Jelly Roll. Real name, Jason Bradley DeFord. What a sorry sight. And unlike Rosie O'Donnell, most of his fans probably are MAGA. So this is a pretty dumb move. But maybe he thinks he'll get the Hollywood celebrity elite to love him if he just humiliates himself and his fan base a little more. The least he could do is try to be funny.
5: Sadly, those are the only laps Trump's been doing lately. According to the Washington Post, a lot of doctors are worried about the president's weight. Think about this, y'all. In the last few years, I've lost 300 pounds. That means I've lost an entire Donald Trump. And let's be honest, based on his approval ratings, it seems like most of the country wants to do the same thing.
1: The routine did not get any better. Not even dick jokes could save this train wreck.
5: Well, Mr. President, from one fat pig to another, take it from me that physical fitness is very important. And trust me, you'll be happy to see your penis again.
1: This is a doozy, folks. Watch Democrat strategist and former Obama advisor Lori Watkins absolutely lose her mind during a panel discussion about triple killer Lindsay Clancy, who leftist women have decided is a hero. Watch here as she does some deep breathing while Thomas Corbett Dillon is speaking, and then she unleashes.
6: They say that Lindsay was in psychosis. I think these women are suffering some from psychosis. They've been watching too many true crime Netflix dramas. You know, this was an incredibly privileged woman, incredibly wealthy. She had a nanny and she's still complaining that she needed help. She could not have got more help from the system that she already have received. This is a murderer who strangled her children one by one. One of the boys ran away and she chased him down and killed him.
7: Lori Watkins.
8: What you just said was absolutely disgusting.
6: Thank
8: and you.
6: You
8: should be ashamed of yourself.
6: Thank you.
8: And you can hear that he's not. Okay?
6: Why? Because it's true.
8: You clearly don't care, so pipe down.
6: I don't care. And by the way, men watching this, if you have a woman sat next to you on the sofa who is defending this murderer, you got to think deeply about this.
8: Defending.
6: I've seen weddings.
8: I know many women that this has happened to. No, they did not. kill their children, but they also, what you fail to
6: mention. Well, they should be commended because they did.
8: I've had it with you.
6: Oh my God. They should be commended. They're going to kill their children. She's a murderer.
1: She's a murderer. That you could get that worked up defending a murderer. And he's 100% right. If you have a woman in your life defending, rationalizing, or minimizing these crimes, run. Run and don't look back. Now, there is a lot of talk these days about the Republican base being fractured and Donald Trump losing support. But the polls tell a different story, and CNN's polling expert Harry Enten explains that.
7: The president Republicans most admire, it's Donald Trump. This is a historic comparison. A majority of Republicans say, 53% say, he is the Republican president they most admire. Ronald Reagan, who traditionally has won that much, Donald Trump nearly triples up on this. Reagan at just 18%. And then Abraham Lincoln, who by most historic accounts is the greatest president of all time. But Republicans say that the president that they most admire by, what is this? This is 6-7 times as many. Donald John Trump at 53%, easily crushing Abe Lincoln at 8%.
1: Yep, all three are Republican presidents, great Republican presidents, and all three copped undue invective during their terms in office. Now let's hear from actor and alleged comedian Walter Masterson as he goes so woke that he sounds like a backward bigot, which actually is pretty on brand for woke wackos. You see, they can't answer simple questions like, what is a woman? What is a man? What is the difference between men and women? They can't answer those questions, so they end up sounding like this simpleton.
9: When we talk about women in Afghanistan, what sex are we talking about?
10: We're talking about women in Afghanistan.
9: What sex are we talking about?
10: When we are talking about women, we're generally, you're talking about people that
9: are
10: presenting as a woman.
9: No, what are you talking about?
10: I'm talking about people that, a woman, okay, my definition, what is it?
9: Yeah.
10: A woman is a biological state of being that is also socially experienced.
9: What biological state of being is that?
10: A biological state of being that is also socially experienced.
9: Distinguish them from males.
10: What?
9: Distinguish that from men.
10: What? Okay, so.
9: What's the difference between men and women?
10: What's the difference between men and women? How you're presenting?
9: Presenting.
10: How you're presenting.
9: So a man can present feminine and we call him a woman?
10: Yeah, we do that a lot.
9: No, would you call them a woman, a feminine man?
10: If I picked up a football and I threw it like this, you'd say I was girly.
9: But that's,
10: people would say, oh, he throws like a girl.
1: Now, the WNBA still doesn't know what a woman is. They're causing their loss-making welfare league all sorts of issues by refusing to do what the other sporting bodies, including the International Olympic Committee, have done by clearly defining that a woman is a female with XX chromosomes. But according to lefty hack Kara Swisher, it's men who are to blame for this mess.
3: The problem with women's basketball is asshole straight men just can't just stop attacking these women. I think it's misogynist. I think it's racist for sure.
1: Racist? How did she manage to inject race into this issue? Is she calling Enes Kanter Freedom a racist? He's just a woman taking advantage of the WNBA rules.
11: Article 13, Section 1 says if you identify as a woman, then you're allowed to play.
12: So you are identifying as a woman tonight?
11: I identify as a woman. Sure, yes.
12: Okay.
11: So I can play.
1: And the other former NBA player, Royce White, also a former first-round draft pick who was nominated for the WNBA draft, he has a message for the world. He says Royce is gone. He's dead. He's now Roisha. And she makes some excellent points from everything on trans issues to Big Pharma and even the Lindsay Clancy case.
13: Royce kept me locked in a cage for 35 years. And now that I'm free, now that I'm liberated, I'm going to live my best life. I'm going to do me. I'm going to be the beautiful black queen I was meant to be. And none of you are going to rain on my parade. Because when you start to spew that hatred and that bigotry, and you start to tell me that I need to, subject myself to the same Big Pharma. Isn't it ironic? The same Big Pharma you say is responsible for the brutal murder of three children, the strangulation of three small children, the same Big Pharma you say is ultimately responsible for that, for Lindsay Clancy, is the same Big Pharma you want me to subject myself to in order to solidify my transition. Well, Royce is a little bit smarter than that.
1: Absolutely brilliant. The whole video, you've got to watch it. Get on X. You're going to love it. Now, let's end on a high note. The great Dolly Parton, a national treasure, an icon, a universally loved and admired celebrity. And part of her endless charm was she never lectured her fans. She never lectured the public about politics, about who to vote for, what to think. They sure tried to get her to say something political. They tried very hard to get her to slam Donald Trump, but she wasn't having it. Here she is in 2018. Watch the ABC reporter try again and again to extract something anti-Trump from her, but she wasn't playing.
14: You have a president of the United States who said those things on that bus.
15: I'm not addressing that. I do not get into that. Of course, I have my opinion about everybody and everything. But I learned a long time ago, keep your damn mouth shut if you want to stay in show business. I'm not in politics. I'm an entertainer.
14: And yet, you're also a role model.
15: Yes, I am. That's why I don't talk about people.
1: And that's all the time we have. I'll see you Sunday morning for Outsiders. Don't go anywhere. Late Edition is up next.
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0: A Sydney hiker presumed missing in Nepal makes contact with family, the first Australian to be accounted for. One Nation threatens to take a traditional Labor seat in Western Australia as voters head to the polls for a by-election. Disgraced AFL great Nicki Winmar sentenced to 6 months in jail for assaulting a woman last year. Winmar lifted his...
1: Live with Christy Lloyd, this is Late Edition.
0: Good evening. Thanks for your company here this evening on Late Edition. The death toll in the Nepal flood disaster has risen to 538. And tonight there are concerns of fresh flooding as rescue teams resume search efforts. Authorities had suspended search operations earlier today after a barrier lake formed by the landslide reportedly overflowed. Nepal is now monitoring this and other lakes upstream of the flood zone. The risk of new floods will remain until both lakes are drained. The first Australian hiker feared missing in the Nepal landslide has been accounted for. Kara Serivino from Sydney has made contact with her family, telling them she is making her way to Kathmandu on foot. The 26-year-old had been hiking in the Lantang province, which was in the middle of the disaster zone. Her parents have released a statement. They say, "We praise God that she has been able to make this brief contact with us. Our thoughts and prayers are with all the families awaiting news." DFAT has been informed of her contact and are making plans to rescue her. There are still 38 Australians missing from the landslide in the Nepal-Tibet border region. The Australian government has deployed a crisis response team to assist.
2: Crawling into a hydropower tunnel, members of the Nepal Army rescuing hundreds trapped inside. This video, posted by Nepal's Prime Minister's office, shows the successful rescue of 350 labourers and locals in the Rasuwa district. Villagers have been left buried under thick layers of mud and debris, emergency services carrying on, even in treacherous conditions. In Tibet's Giriong region, the Giriong port is the most commonly used border crossing from Nepal into Tibet. It's now buried under mud and silt. The flood impact stretching the Trishuli River, surging through Nepal's Rasuwa district, north of capital Kathmandu.
3: We're obviously continuing to take calls from families and friends of anyone who is in the region to make sure we are aware of any Australians who might be there.
2: A search and rescue operation is still underway. Authorities are using helicopters to airlift stranded residents, but washed out roads and damaged infrastructure is making access extremely difficult.
4: It's really difficult to get any kind of communication or really understand what is going on. So it's all just a matter of really trying to see how they can support any of the local communities and the people to try to find and connect them with their loved ones or provide them with emotional support.
2: The Australian government has offered a $5 million assistance package. $2 million will go towards the World Food Programme, $2 million to provide support such as emergency shelter, hygiene kits and medical support, and $1 million to the Emergency Action Alliance.
3: You know, this is a country whose infrastructure is already patchy, and now we have a situation, as the report that you went through before demonstrates, a lot of infrastructure has been destroyed. Obviously, some communications is more challenging. That's why we're deploying additional personnel into the region.
2: The focus is now finding those still missing as rescue teams race against time in some of the worst hit areas. Crystal Wu, News 24.
0: All voters in Perth South head to the polls tomorrow for the Secret Harbour by-election, where One Nation threatens to seize a seat from Labor for the first time nationally since 1998. If One Nation is able to secure the seat, it will be the party's first lower house win in Western Australia.
5: There's no doubt the orange tsunami is growing, but the question is, can this Labor stronghold keep its head above water?
6: There's been tiring moments, but I'm super energised now.
7: We're not coming to try and go close.
6: We're absolutely looking to win this thing.
5: On the eve of the Secret Harbour by-election, WA Labor is trying to scratch out One Nation Surge by targeting the voting history of the party's founder in new flyers.
7: Tell the truth that Pauline Hanson did vote against tax cuts, did vote against cheaper childcare, did vote against improving Medicare.
5: Printed on orange paper with the party's official logo, but authorised by WA Labor. On just one side. One Nation claim they're misleading the party, bringing in lawyers.
6: And there's been some very grubby tactics from those guys in general. There's been a lot of personal attacks as well towards me as well and Rod and Pauline.
5: The Liberals happy to stay out of this one.
8: We've run a very professional campaign and one that we're very proud of. And it's something that we'll do until the end.
9: I think it shows the desperation of WA Labor. They know they're in a real fight here.
5: Labor's candidate Georgia Tree skipping lotto and seeing if fortune will favour her bid.
10: Hopefully these crystals give me a bit of luck.
11: There are 16 candidates vying to win Secret Harbour and a seat in state parliament. It's a lot of material for voters to go through, and who exactly the front runners are is still up for debate.
8: I'm very excited. I think it's a three-way race and it's anyone's game.
10: I see it's a two-horse race.
6: It's absolutely a two-horse race between One Nation and Labor.
0: And tune in at 7pm WA time, 9pm Eastern tomorrow for live coverage of One Nation's by-election battle against Labor. Ash Gillen and Trudy McIntosh will bring you all the results and reaction from Secret Harbour. Former AFL player Nicky Winmar has appealed his six-month jail sentence over the assault of a woman last year. A Melbourne court has granted him bail.
12: Walking free for now, but a fallen hero, Nicky Winmar slapped with jail time over a vicious assault.
13: Are you prepared for jail?
12: He was sentenced to 6 months behind bars and, on top of that, a one-year community corrections order after he attacked a woman at a motel in northern Victoria in May last year, dragging her by the ponytail and smashing her head into a door several times. He was granted bail after launching an appeal.
13: Anything to say to the woman? Are you sorry at all? Nothing at all.
12: Winmar's lawyer Dermot Dan pushed for a community corrections order, arguing he had already been punished enough. His statue removed from Perth's Optus Stadium, so too his spot in the AFL Hall of Fame. His name synonymous with this stance against racism, but today a Bendigo magistrate took a stand against him.
13: You're known for that iconic photo, Mr. Winmar. Do you think you've let people down? Have you let yourself down?
12: The court heard Winmar is undergoing tests for brain injury as a result of head knocks during his career. He's also had a history of alcohol-fueled violence. And while Winmar has been alcohol-free for the past 12 months, the magistrate determined that wasn't enough. Ultimately, while you have made significant steps of rehabilitation, the seriousness of the violence cannot be ignored.
14: Winmar showed little emotion but dropped his head and rubbed his face as the magistrate read out his sentence. His freedom now hanging in the balance as he awaits an appeal hearing in a bid to overturn his convictions.
0: Labor's migration mess has gone from bad to worse. The Prime Minister has once again overruled his Home Affairs Minister, this time on refugee numbers.
15: Division on display in the Albanese Cabinet.
16: Well, I think we should all take the word of the Prime Minister for the position of the government.
15: The Prime Minister killed off the Home Affairs Minister's plan to slash the refugee intake by a third.
17: They're all over the shop, and there's clearly a brawl going on inside their cabinet.
15: Refugee groups had been told by Home Affairs to prepare for Australia's annual intake to drop from 20,000 to 13,750. That was confirmed by Tony Burke's office on Thursday, only to be quashed by the Prime Minister hours later after backlash in Labor ranks. The refugee intake needs to be renewed in the coming budget, as the 20,000 places was available for 4 years. This intake number remains government policy and will be continued in future years.
3: Well, I think the government's position hasn't changed. It was the same allocation the day before yesterday and today.
18: Some different information's come out from the department. The Prime Minister at the first opportunity has corrected that by saying this is what the settled approach is to this issue. That is fair enough. People are interested in that kind of dissonance there. But
15: this is not the first time the Home Affairs Minister has been overruled. Earlier in the week, the PM quashed a plan to make British backpackers work in the regions for longer, and Cabinet is still yet to sign off on the broader overhaul to migration.
19: Here we are yet again. Mr. Burke, who, normally such a sure steady set of hands and his department just being caught wrong-footed. I just don't know what's going on.
15: It's not just Labor feeling the heat on migration. The Coalition is refusing to reveal the details of its plan.
17: When we see what the housing construction looks like, we'll announce the number.
15: And One Nation keeps getting tripped up on its numbers.
20: With 130,000 net overseas migration is our number, and we're sticking to it.
21: So it's more than 130,000.
22: Correct, because you're palm workers.
15: Any move to cut student visas will be met with opposition from the states. Victoria and South Australia warned the PM at National Cabinet big cuts could hurt an already slowing economy. Trudy McIntosh, News 24, Canberra.
0: Overseas, Norway's King Harald V has died, aged 89. King Harald had been the country's top royal for more than three decades. Hundreds of people in Oslo have paid respect to the sovereign, a floral tribute amassing just outside the royal palace. The UK's King Charles has also paid tribute to King Harald of Norway, saying, "It's with the most profound sadness that my wife and I have learned of the death of my dear cousin, King Harald V of Norway." For 35 years, King Harald served his people with unwavering dedication, guiding Norway through times of great change with warmth and humility. King Harald's son, Håkon, has ascended to the throne, becoming the country's fourth king since gaining independence. Norway's government ministers have welcomed the new leader in the royal palace. Stay with us. Coming up after the break, all of the day's top stories, including a missing Australian hiker in Nepal, contacts her family. We'll have the details next.
1: News 24 will be back after this short break.

News 24 will be back after this short break. 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

0: Concerns of fresh floods in Nepal as a barrier lake overflows. A Sydney hiker presumed missing in Nepal makes contact with family, the first Australian to be accounted for. One Nation threatens to take a traditional Labor seat in Western Australia as voters head to the polls for a by-election. And disgraced AFL great Nikki Winmar sentenced to 6 months jail for assaulting a woman last year. In Fox Sports News tonight, the AFL's wildcard era begins with an absolute classic as the Dogs edge out Collingwood by three.
1: And in weather, another round of showers and thunderstorms across the west, but elsewhere, a largely fine Saturday ahead. We've got all the latest for you over on News 24 Weather, Channel 601.
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0: Good evening. Thanks for your company here this evening on Late Edition. Well, the death toll in Nepal has risen to 538. And tonight there are concerns of fresh flooding in Nepal as rescue teams resume search efforts. Authorities had suspended search operations earlier today after a barrier lake formed by the landslide reportedly overflowed. Nepal is now monitoring this and other lakes upstream of the flood zone. The risk of new floods will remain until both lakes are drained. Cordelia Lynch has the details.
3: A raging river right by it has brought utter devastation. And now what so many local people feared, concern about a second wave of flooding coming through. You can see everyone trying to escape on motorbikes. A lot trying to get to higher ground. Any kind of high building that they can find. Panic set in immediately. Rescue teams telling us to get out. Everyone trying to flee as quick as they can.
4: And this is why they're so terrified. They know the horror of what can happen when a huge wall of water and mud rip through a town with no warning. The police are searching for life in Nuwakot district. But it's death that surrounds them.
3: This is slow, challenging work down pretty impassable roads. The police here with rescue dogs trying to move through the mud, trying to search for any survivors and some of the many dead that they believe are submerged under this mud.
4: Look at the struggle. And this is just a snapshot of the epic task ahead. The floodwaters rose up to 30 feet high. So fast was the torrent, so remote the location, whole families were unprepared and unable to get out.
5: I left my shop and ran for my life after I saw the height of the water. My friend's wife and son, both of them are gone. In my neighbourhood, there was a shop run by a couple, and they were buried too.
4: As night falls, frustration rises. Kern's brother, Bishal, is one of at least 1,400 people missing.
6: Even if we had a body, at least we'd have something. We don't even have that. We just want some information. How many people have died? How many people have been rescued?
4: It is deeply chaotic here. And now there's fear too of a second surge.
0: One Australian hiker feared missing in the Nepal landslide has been accounted for. Cara Severino from Sydney has made contact with her family, telling them she's making her way to Kathmandu on foot. The 26-year-old had been hiking in the Langtang province, which was in the middle of the disaster zone. Her parents have released a statement saying, "We praise God that she has been able to make this brief contact with us. Our thoughts and prayers are with all the families awaiting news." DFAT has been informed of her contact and making plans to rescue her. All voters in Perth South will head to the polls tomorrow for the Secret Harbour by-election, where Labor's 40-year hold in a key state seat faces its most serious challenge yet. One Nation is hoping to secure a win in the West, but the campaign hasn't been smooth sailing as the party calls in its lawyers, accusing Labor of breaching electoral rules.
7: We've definitely had a lot of really good support on the ground, so we're feeling good.
0: One Nation candidate Luke Hurdagen feeling confident as voters head to the polls in the WA seat of Secret Harbour.
7: Luke Hurdagen's an incredibly good candidate, and I know it's going to be an incredibly tight race.
0: One Nation hoping to secure the seat held by Labor since 2007.
7: The game is on. People are over this idea that the status quo of political alternatives was all that was required.
0: The three-way contest consists of One Nation candidate Luke Hurdagen, Labor's Georgia Tree, and Liberal Ryan Robertson.
8: We've run a very professional campaign and one that we're very proud of.
9: There's been tiring moments, but I'm super energised now.
0: But One Nation isn't too concerned about its Liberal competition.
10: Well, let's be clear. This is a two-horse race between One Nation and the Labor Party.
0: As the race to secure votes heats up, a bitter feud is brewing on the side. One Nation and Labor butting heads over a Labor flyer distributed to the electorate. A formal complaint has been lodged with the WAEC as One Nation accuses Labor of breaching electoral rules, arguing the flyer is deceptive. It features a scratchy where people can scratch the boxes to see how Pauline Hanson has voted on various issues. Western Australia Premier Roger Cook sees no issue with it.
11: They're fully authorised. They meet all the requirements of the law, and what they do is tell the truth.
12: We'll see when it comes to the crunch, when the legal guys have a look at that.
0: The outcome of this outer suburban seat could send shockwaves across the country.
10: People here, they want change, and they want somebody that will stand up, and I'll be the loudest voice in Parliament, and I will hold these guys accountable, that's for sure.
0: In a test of One Nation's growing popularity, Barnaby Joyce says he's ready for the fight.
7: Australia needs One Nation, and of course One Nation is there to serve Australia.
0: And tune in at 7pm WA time at 9pm Eastern tomorrow for live coverage of One Nation's by-election battle against Labor. Ash Gillen and Trudy McIntosh will bring you all the results and reaction from Secret Harbour. Former AFL player Nicky Winmar has appealed his six-month jail sentence over an assault of a woman last year. A Melbourne court has granted him bail.
13: Walking free for now, but a fallen hero, Nicky Winmar slapped with jail time over a vicious assault.
14: Are you prepared for jail?
13: He was sentenced to 6 months behind bars and, on top of that, a one-year community corrections order after he attacked a woman at a motel in northern Victoria in May last year, dragging her by the ponytail and smashing her head into a door several times. He was granted bail after launching an appeal.
14: Anything to say to the woman? Are you sorry at all? Nothing at all.
13: Winmar's lawyer Dermot Dan pushed for a community corrections order, arguing he had already been punished enough. His statue removed from Perth's Optus Stadium, so too his spot in the AFL Hall of Fame. His name synonymous with this stance against racism, but today a Bendigo magistrate took a stand against him.
14: You're known for that iconic photo, Mr. Winmar. Do you think you've let people down? Have you let yourself down?
13: The court heard Winmar is undergoing tests for brain injury as a result of head knocks during his career. He's also had a history of alcohol-fueled violence. And while Winmar has been alcohol-free for the past 12 months, the magistrate determined that wasn't enough. Ultimately, while you have made significant steps of rehabilitation, the seriousness of the violence cannot be ignored.
14: Winmar showed little emotion but dropped his head and rubbed his face as the magistrate read out his sentence. His freedom now hanging in the balance as he awaits an appeal hearing in a bid to overturn his convictions.
0: Stay with us. Coming up on Late Edition, One Nation reveals its New South Wales state leader. We'll have his life and background next.
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0: News 24 will be back after this short break.
1: Welcome back. Labor's migration mess has gone from bad to worse. The Prime Minister has once again overruled his Home Affairs Minister, this time on refugee numbers.
2: Division on display in the Albanese Cabinet.
3: Well, I think we should all take the word of the Prime Minister for the position of the government.
2: The Prime Minister killed off the Home Affairs Minister's plan to slash the refugee intake by a third.
4: They're all over the shop, and there's clearly a brawl going on inside their cabinet.
2: Refugee groups had been told by Home Affairs to prepare for Australia's annual intake to drop from 20,000 to 13,750. That was confirmed by Tony Burke's office on Thursday, only to be quashed by the Prime Minister hours later after backlash in Labor ranks. The refugee intake needs to be renewed in the coming budget, as the 20,000 places was available for 4 years. This intake number remains government policy and will be continued in future years.
5: Well, I think the government's position hasn't changed. It was the same allocation the day before yesterday and today.
6: Some different information's come out from the department. The Prime Minister at the first opportunity has corrected that by saying this is what the settled approach is to this issue. That is fair enough. People are interested in that kind of dissonance there. But
2: this is not the first time the Home Affairs Minister has been overruled. Earlier in the week, the PM quashed a plan to make British backpackers work in the regions for longer, and Cabinet is still yet to sign off on the broader overhaul to migration.
7: Here we are yet again. Mr Burke, who, you know, normally such a sure, steady set of hands, and his department just being caught wrong-footed. I just don't know what's going on.
2: It's not just Labor feeling the heat on migration. The Coalition is refusing to reveal the details of its plan.
4: When we see what the housing construction looks like, we'll announce the number.
2: And One Nation keeps getting tripped up on its numbers.
8: With 130,000 net overseas migration is our number, and we're sticking to it.
9: So it's more than 130,000.
10: Correct, because you're palm workers.
2: Any move to cut student visas will be met with opposition from the states. Victoria and South Australia warned the PM at National Cabinet big cuts could hurt an already slowing economy. Trudy McIntosh, News 24, Canberra.
1: One Nation has unveiled its New South Wales leader ahead of the March state election. Mike Newman isn't a household name, but Pauline Hanson is hoping his economic credentials will boost her pick for Premier. New South Wales political reporter Julia Bradley has this News 24 exclusive.
11: Meet Mike Newman, One Nation's man for Macquarie Street.
12: What's the plan, Mike?
13: Well, the plan for Cessnock and broader New South Wales is to bring economic prosperity back.
11: The investment banker and former bureaucrat has moved to coal country after 25 years in Asia. He says his time as New South Wales Senior Trade and Investment Commissioner to Japan and Korea well positions him to diversify One Nation's political prospects.
13: You know, One Nation is not just a one-party policy, one on a one-trick pony.
11: His policy priorities, supercharging the economy and reforming payroll tax.
13: We've turned New South Wales into a bunch of grifters, not lifters. We'll phase it in, but we want to halve the rate of tax, and we want to, for the regional areas, to cut it to zero.
11: Freezing the number of public servants and tying pay to outcomes.
13: We want to bring in KPI, private sector style KPIs, into the public service, especially amongst the senior executives. If you say you're going to build 20,000 homes, if you don't build 20,000 homes, you don't get paid.
11: His decades of Asian experience makes Mike Newman a fascinating figurehead for a party proud of its Australia-first monoculture platform.
12: Pauline Hanson has been critical of Asian immigration in the past. Do you think One Nation still has a way to go to reach out to different communities?
13: Not really. Look, I mean, my wife's Japanese, so if I thought for even a fleeting second that they were racist, or my business partners are Indians who are absolutely patriotic Aussies, I don't really see that.
12: Pauline Hanson recently couldn't name the leaders of Japan or Indonesia. Is that a problem?
13: She knows who Prime Minister Takaichi is. Look, I think it was an on-the-spot sort of moment.
11: The cost of living and anger over migration is largely driving the party's popularity.
13: We often raise the conversation about monoculture. Japan is a monoculture, Korea is a monoculture. Absolutely super successful nations who pride themselves on that thing. If I ever thought that One Nation was racist or any of these sorts of things, why would I join it? I mean, it's almost hypocritical of me to do so.
12: What's your plan to foster social cohesion in New South Wales?
13: Well, we're going to get rid of wokery, right?
12: The Hunter region is a top target for One Nation, where its blue-collar base of supporters is growing. Mike Newman will run in Cessnock, hoping to end Labor's 34-year hold on the seat. What do you guys think of Pauline Hanson's party?
14: Well, I don't think she's any good, trying to cut everything out.
15: I don't think that they can run a piss up at a pub on a Friday night, a majority of them.
16: I quite like One Nation.
17: Doesn't do much for me. 50-50.
12: He'll work closely with Stuart Bonds, who attracted significant support as One Nation's Hunter candidate federally last year.
18: Mike's going to do an incredible job. He knows where all the bodies are buried, so we're going to start digging them up, and I think these guys are going to start running for the hills.
12: The renewable transition front of mind for voters here.
13: EnergyCo staff trespass on private property without any authorisation, right? Keep coal going, coal-fired power, extend Eraring, look at building new coal-fired power plants, lift the ban on uranium, lift the ban on nuclear.
12: The region ropeable over a gun buyback scheme following the Bondi terror attack.
13: Law-abiding citizens end up being the first punished and the last considered.
12: One Nation now hopeful voters venting those frustrations will swing their way in the countdown to March's election. Julia Bradley in Cessnock for News 24.
1: Debate on Victoria's work-from-home legislation has been delayed. The laws had been due to go before the upper house today, but was withdrawn late on Thursday night. The bill would give Victorians the right to work from home 2 days a week. Victorian business groups have again ramped up pressure on Premier Ben Carroll, calling on him to scrap the laws.
19: We had an hour with the Premier. We had an hour and a half with his staff afterwards, which gave us an opportunity to put forward our views. Those views were recognised, and whether they'll be accepted or not is another matter.
1: The delay leaves the government 2 sitting weeks to get the laws through Parliament before the election. Up to 50 jobs in the public service are on the line in Victoria. The state government cutting back on consultants and shutting down Infrastructure Victoria. Alongside this, the controversial statue of former Premier Daniel Andrews is also being put on ice.
20: Immortalising Daniel Andrews in bronze is all but off the table.
21: That's not a priority for our government.
20: The state's new finance minister hinted the statue would no longer be installed this morning as he took an axe to Infrastructure Victoria and Economic Growth Victoria to save $12 million.
21: Over 50 people will be impacted.
22: Making these kind of cost savings is going to end up being cent smart but dollar dumb.
20: Set up in 2015 by Daniel Andrews, the then Premier, famously sidestepped Infrastructure Victoria while dreaming up the suburban rail loop and the secret Mikey tax to help pay for it. Victorians are already fed up with a government they increasingly see as unaccountable and unwilling to listen, said Victoria's Community and Public Sector Union. You do not rebuild trust by abolishing independent scrutiny.
23: Victorians deserve to know how the government's going to supposedly plug an $8 billion hole in their own project.
21: No more spending on office merchandise, no more spending on expensive, extravagant artwork or pot plants and alike.
20: Bronze plaques for politicians like these cost taxpayers tens of thousands of dollars, and that was before they needed to be redone to fix mistakes. Well, according to the new Premier, those days are over too.
24: Do you have any plaques with your name on?
21: Yes, I do. One is at Cherry Creek Youth Justice Correctional Facility. So I think that's a tough one. It's not one that I want to plan on visiting post-politics. I'd be happy if it wasn't there, to be frank.
1: An ISIS bride has developed an anti-extremism feeling after the birth of her daughter in a Syrian refugee camp, according to her lawyer. Zainab Ahmad is arguing she does not pose a risk to the community as she launches a second effort for bail in the Supreme Court in Victoria. Her lawyer is relying on an assessment from a psychiatrist showing she had a demonstrated opposition to extremist ideology. The 31-year-old moved to Syria with her first husband in 2015 before he was killed in a drone strike. New South Wales Police Minister has been questioned over how the man behind the Bondi terror attack was issued a gun licence. Yasmin Catley has refused to confirm whether Sajida Akram's application was initially rejected and then granted upon review in 2023.
0: So he was initially rejected on his license with his internal review. Why did a no turn into a yes, Minister? What changed? Have you asked what's changed?
3: Well, again, this will form part of what the Royal Commission has been looking at.
1: Mr. Akram had applied for a gun licence after he and his son were investigated by ASIO in 2019. The Northern Territory has passed voluntary assisted dying laws. The Rights of the Terminally Ill Bill was passed almost 30 years after Canberra overturned the NT's world-first euthanasia laws.
5: Applause and embraces on the floor of the Northern Territory Parliament. In 1995, under Chief Minister Marshall Perrin, the Northern Territory became the first jurisdiction in the world to legalise euthanasia. 2 years later, Canberra took those rights away. For many Territorians, it's been a sore point ever since. Now the right to voluntary assisted dying has finally returned.
6: This is an incredibly important moment for the Territory. In 1995, Marshall Perrin walked out these doors, passing voluntary assisted dying for Territorians, making it a global first. And 30 years later, we have restored those rights to Territorians who want the right to choose.
5: This moment was made possible after the federal government overturned legislation in 2022, allowing the Territories to again pass euthanasia bills. After making world history in 1995, the Northern Territory is now the last Australian jurisdiction to legalise the practice. But not everyone is joining in the celebrations.
7: The devil is in the detail, and many of the questions are still unanswered about what this is going to look like, how this is logistically going to work in the Northern Territory.
5: Well, this night will no doubt go in 2022, allowing the Territories to again pass

0: having meaningful access to VAD anytime soon.
1: I really hope the CLP government does not stuff up the implementation of this very important bill the way that they stuffed up all of their internal processes when it came to today's discussions and debate.
2: I think what we've seen over this week of Parliament is two full days and nights dedicated to giving every single Member of Parliament a voice for their community.
3: Matt Cunningham, News 24, Darwin.
4: Stay with us. Coming up on Late Edition, what factors led to the catastrophic landslide in Nepal? We'll have a scientist's explanation next.
5: News 24 will be back after this short break.

0: News 24 will be back after this short break.
1: Welcome back. Returning now to our top story, and while rescue and recovery efforts continue in Nepal, scientists are examining the chain of events which led to the catastrophe. Some experts considering the role of climate change.
2: Environmental scientists are explaining this week's devastation along the Nepal-Tibet border, saying a natural disaster of that magnitude is usually made up of three ingredients.
3: One of those ingredients obviously are rocks of all different sizes. Very often it also contains ice from mountain glaciers that fall down. And third and critically important is water.
2: Matthias Vui says there's usually some underlying preconditioning in the mountains before

0: those ingredients begin to flow. Things like loose rock material, an unstable glacier, or thawing of permafrost.
1: Permafrost is essentially frozen mountain environments. And when these frozen regions thaw, water can start to infiltrate into fissures and fractures in rocks in mountains, widen these fractures, loosen material, and make it available for these mudflows.
0: While VUI says it's hard to pinpoint the direct cause of this week's flash floods, climate change may play a role.
1: Climate change is preconditioning the mountains to see more of these events. Mountains are actually warming up at a much faster rate than the rest of the planet.
0: There are ways to predict these events, like using radar and other systems, VUI says, so populations can avoid building in dangerous areas.
1: If we know the amount of movable material that sits up in the mountain, the amount of water that is available to transport the material, we can simulate quite accurately today how far these mudflows will go, how fast they will move.
2: Norway's King Harald V has died aged 89. King Harald had been the country's top royal for more than three decades. Norway's Prime Minister has paid tribute to King Harald, emphasising Norway is in mourning.
3: We will remember King Harald for his love for his people, for his humour and warmth, and for his unwavering belief in us. Through that belief, he helped the Norwegian people see the best in ourselves and in one another.
2: Hundreds of people in Oslo have paid respect to the sovereign, a floral tribute amassing just outside the royal palace. The UK's King Charles has also paid tribute to King Harald of Norway, saying, "It is with the most profound sadness that my wife and I have learned the death of my dear cousin, King Harald V of Norway. For 35 years, King Harald served his people with unwavering dedication, guiding Norway through times of great change with warmth and humility." King Harald's son, Håkon, has ascended to the throne, becoming the country's fourth king since gaining independence. Norway's government ministers have welcomed the new leader in the royal palace. US President Donald Trump believes that Russia won't attack a NATO nation. His comments come over concern from Europe that Russia could consider a surprise assault. Washington correspondent Jonathan Kersley reports.
4: Donald Trump's CIA director, John Ratcliffe, made a brief visit to Moscow this week, much of it wrapped in secrecy. The Wall Street Journal reports the visit was to send a message to Vladimir Putin not to attack a NATO nation. President Trump says he's spoken with the Russian president.
5: Putin agreed or committed to not attacking a NATO territory.
6: I've had good talks with him. He's not going to be attacking a NATO territory.
5: Mr. President,
7: he voted by mail to deliver a warning to Russia not to attack NATO territory during his...
6: Well, I don't want to comment on that, but they're not going to attack. But
4: Russia admits the meeting had something to do with intelligence.
8: The meeting with John Ratcliffe was a standard working engagement. We discussed a number of issues falling within the purview of intelligence services, and the remit of intelligence services, as you well understand, is a rather delicate and specialized matter.
4: There has been concern in Europe that Russia may be willing to test America's commitment to Article 5 of the NATO treaty that says an attack on one is an attack on all. The Undersecretary of War, Elbridge Colby, who also headed up the AUKUS review, travelled to Brussels, meeting the NATO Secretary General and NATO ambassadors at a time when the United States is also reviewing its military posture in Europe. And while Donald Trump is adamant Russia will behave, he has his eyes set on territory closer to home amid a trade war with Canada.
6: And all it takes is a good pen and some intelligence. So Lake Ontario, that's gone. Lake America.
4: The lake borders the two nations, the president signing an executive order to make the name change official from an American perspective.
6: The lake change, Lake of America, was something I've been thinking about for a long time, actually. As you know, we took something called the Gulf of Mexico, we changed it, and now it's very routinely the Gulf of America. So if you think about it, we have a gulf and we have a lake. Now all we need is an ocean.
4: But Canada's Prime Minister says we know that America is changing. Canadians also know that naming reality means calling it Lake Ontario, then now and always.
9: There are lots of us who are on Team Canada with Carney to stand up to Trump in any possible way. And there is no way that that is Lake America. It's Lake Ontario.
4: And so the feud between the United States and Canada goes on.
2: Russia has launched a fresh wave of drones at Ukraine's capital, Kyiv. A supermarket has been struck, injuring at least four people. At least one person has been killed by strikes outside of Kyiv, according to Ukrainian officials. Multiple food warehouses and homes have also been damaged in the attack. Kyiv's farm minister says nearly 90% of the city's food storage capacity has been impacted. US President Donald Trump has announced he is in no rush to end the deadlock in talks with Iran. Tehran's neighbours are hoping for a quick resolution.
10: The US and Iran may not be talking, but diplomacy is still underway in the Gulf. Qatar's prime minister is the latest foreign leader to travel to Tehran, aiming to revive peace talks, while the White House remains focused on decimating Iran's economy.
6: Iran is right now, they're not paying their troops. They're in deep trouble.
10: And the Treasury Department wants to make matters worse. At the G20 meeting this weekend, Secretary Scott Bessent will be asking global finance leaders still sustaining the regime to sever all economic ties.
11: We are going to hold everyone accountable. No one should test our resolve.
10: Long lines at gas stations in Tehran are a visible sign the economic pressure is working as Iran's currency sinks to an all-time low. President Trump says the blockade is doing its job, and he's not interested in any more negotiating.
6: Is that a lot to speak to? We don't want to speak to them. We're not looking to meet or anything.
10: But the longer the conflict drags on, the more it threatens to be a drag on Trump's popularity in the November midterms.
12: Fuel costs alone has probably almost doubled from what it was last year.
13: People's bottom lines on a day-to-day basis, it's really creating some problems.
10: The president initially predicted the war would last 4 to 5 weeks. It is now approaching the six-month mark.
2: The future of former American nurse Lindsay Clancy rests with the jury as deliberations continue. The 36-year-old has pleaded not guilty to the murders of her three children, saying she was suffering from postpartum psychosis at the time.
6: Members of the jury, you may now retire to consider your verdict. Thank you.
14: And with that, the jury began its work in deciding the fate of Lindsay Clancy. She is on trial for strangling her three children with exercise bands in the basement of their Duxbury home.
15: And they all felt it, all for up to 30 seconds.
16: This government, this prosecution is a mess.
14: The defense arguing Clancy suffered from postpartum psychosis and heard a voice commanding her to kill the children, then herself.
16: Lorazepam, buspirone, trazodone.
14: Defense attorney Kevin Reddington blaming her mental health providers for not doing enough.
16: My God, what does she have to do? She was reaching out for help.
14: Reddington blasted the prosecution's case, diminishing their experts' experience with postpartum women.
16: This young lady is not guilty of the killing of her children. Because she was suffering from a disease and defect.
15: None of them saw any signs of psychosis.
14: The prosecution told the jury none of Clancy's providers saw signs of psychosis. Jennifer Sprague said Clancy knew what she was doing was wrong, waiting for her then husband to leave on errands before strangling Cora, Dawson, and Callan.
15: So she had to choose where, the basement. She had to choose how, strangulation. She had to choose with what, exercise band. Choose again, exercise ban. Choose again, exercise ban.
2: After the break, all the sport as the AFL's wildcard era begins with an absolute classic as the Dogs edge out Collingwood by 3.
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0: News 24 will be back after this short break.
1: Welcome back. A teacher in the U.S. state of Texas is pleading for the release of her Venezuelan husband, who has spent over 6 months in a detention center. He was taken in by ICE after what appeared to be a routine immigration appointment.
2: Neither one of us know when we're going to see each other again, and I don't know when I'll get the call to bring him home with me.
3: Heather Alambarrio, a teacher and U.S. citizen, is moving mountains, hoping to be reunited with the love of her life, her husband, Jose Rafael Alambarrio Cárdenas. He has been held in an ICE detention center for more than 6 months.
2: My husband is kept in a place like that, such a beautiful, kind person, and there's thousands of Rafaels, hundreds of thousands across our country who are in a similar situation. And the weight of that falls on me as I turn to walk away from that place.
3: Heather and Rafael met during salsa lessons. And months later, they married in 2025 and filed a spousal petition with immigration authorities. They attended their routine ICE appointments in Dallas, Texas, until the last one turned into their worst nightmare, where he was detained.
4: And I waited, and I waited. And after about 45 minutes, the door opened, and our attorney walked out. And she looked at me, and she just shook her head.
3: CNN confirmed through court documents and Rafael's attorney that he doesn't have a criminal record. He entered the United States from Venezuela in 2023 and upon arrival, applied for a political asylum. He passed his credible fear interview, but that case is still under review by the federal government. The Department of Homeland Security says Alambarrio Cárdenas is expected to remain in ICE custody while his immigration proceedings are resolved.
4: We had submitted all of, you know, our documents and even had our interview. So we felt like, you know, if anyone was okay, Rafael would be okay.
3: After spending several months in the Pearland Detention Center in Texas, Rafael was transferred to the Adams County Correctional Center in the state of Mississippi. We spoke to him through a video call.
5: ¿Cómo estás? ¿Cómo te sientes?
6: To be honest, I feel like I'm back in my country because the way things are being handled are the same way like back home.
3: Despite the distance and missing their first wedding anniversary, Rafael shares the love he has for his wife.
6: The love of an immigrant, it's not easy, but I never thought it would be this difficult. I love Heather more than anything, and she has showed me the same. And that's what keeps me strong here.
3: This is not the first case of immigrants married to U.S. citizens being detained by ICE, which is why Heather wants to send this message.
4: Our country is a country that is great because of our Constitution and the Bill of Rights and checks and balances. And we need the balances and checks to be working for us.
1: European football's governing body, UEFA, is planning to bring criminal proceedings against Gianni Infantino. The FIFA president is accused of attempting to sell shares in the World Cup to private investors. Rob Harris reports.
7: I've obtained legal documents from the United States with UEFA subpoenaing FIFA and those involved in the attempt to sell off shares in the World Cup to private investors. UEFA wants all the evidence. It wants the documents and any presentations prepared in secret over many months before Infantino blindsided members of his own ruling council just after the World Cup last month by trying to launch this privatisation of the World Cup and all FIFA's competitions. And UEFA are furious, and they're very critical of Infantino in this document. It talks about, from UEFA's legal team, that they are preparing to bring criminal claims in Switzerland against Infantino and possibly other FIFA officials and advisors, as they put it in the filing, for criminal mismanagement. So we wait to see if this is taking up in Switzerland, but they talk about the secretive structuring, the way it was financed, and how it inflicted concrete injury in FIFA and all the member associations, including those from Europe. It was a scheme that Infantino valued with the bankers at $20 billion, planning to bring in $4.2 billion from private investors, so selling about 20% of the World Cup to them and promising member associations $80 million plus over the next next 12 years. And it was seen as a sort of financial inducement to rapidly approve this deal or miss out on a windfall. But a lot of scrutiny has come on that valuation. Carlos Cordero quit in an exclusive statement to Sky News last month as a senior advisor to Gianni Infantino, saying it was a bad deal for football. And if you look at this filing, talks about how this was a fraudulently off-market price promoted by FIFA Infantino for his own benefit. This is what the document does allege. And it says that it was a deal for Infantino in a small circle to acquire a permanent stake in the World Cup. And it talks about an absurdly low value, and that hadn't been tested independently with no open process at all. And UEFA are also alleging that it was a dereliction of duty by Infantino to not consult the ruling council at FIFA, those closest to him, those FIFA vice presidents who should have the authority to sign off on such a scheme. Now, also who'd been subpoenaed for information related to it, JP Morgan, the bank involved, also Thrive Capital, that is run by one Joshua Kushner, the brother of Jared Kushner, Donald Trump's son-in-law. And this whole venture raised new questions about that close relationship between Infantino and Trump.
1: To sport, and the first ever AFL wildcard final was one to remember, with the Western Bulldogs prevailing by just 3 points in an absolute thriller at the MCG. Artie Jones finished the night with a career-high 4 goals, with his last proving the match winner as Collingwood missed a kick to win it after the siren.
8: Collingwood and the Western Bulldogs facing off in the AFL's inaugural wildcard final. Nick Dacos fired up for the occasion, sending a statement before September even starts.
9: Pies chain it up, Nick Dacos from range, lands the early blow.
8: Aaron Norton providing an instant response, Charlie West pulling off the ultimate nutmeg.
9: Skittles up near the goal front, dangerous area, Charlie West, how inventive!
8: The Pies trimming the difference to just 1 point at the first change. Marcus Bontempelli winning the battle of the midfielders.
9: He's rolled and gone. Has a look at the big sticks. Are we playing wild card or are we playing trumps?
8: The Bulldogs barking after 3 straight majors. The Magpies swooping in against the run of play.
9: Selwood had to let go long. That'll do any which way.
8: The Bulldogs pushing out to a 10-point lead at the main break. Nick Dacos getting to work to start the second half.
10: This is better. This is much better. Nick Dacos, he's away with 2 bounces. Being pursued, though, and his kick falls short, but McStay.
8: Dan McStay booting his 4th of the night. Artie Jones desperate to keep the Dogs alive.
10: Put through 3 here at the MCG last week, and this is different. This is a fight.
8: The Bulldogs ahead by just 12 points at the final change, but the fourth quarter was about to put the Wild in wildcard round.
10: Chris, they didn't shut the front door!
8: Jack Chris putting the Pies in front for the first time since the opening quarter. Matthew Kennedy leaving the field with concussion as the astronaut was soaring.
9: Aaron Norton puts the Dogs back in front!
8: Norton kicking his 4th to restore the Dogs' lead. Tim Membry stepping up in front of over 81,000 fans to steal it right back.
10: He needs muscle memory. Muscle memory, if you like.
8: The first wildcard final seeing 4 lead changes inside the final 5 minutes. Artie Jones capping off his night with a career-high 4-goal haul. The Bulldogs back in front with less than 3 minutes left on the clock. Tim Membry given the chance to keep Collingwood's season alive after the siren.
9: It's all with Tim Membry. No. It's over for Collingwood.
8: The Bulldogs winning the first ever wildcard final by just 3 points. Collingwood steal side bottom, ending his AFL career in the most dramatic way possible. Sophie Norris, Fox Sports News.
1: The Penrith Panthers are back on top of the NRL ladder, at least for now, after a 24-10 victory over Canterbury. The victory gives Penrith the opportunity to lock in a top two finish this weekend and just about ends the Bulldogs' finals hopes.
11: The Cats and the Dogs in Isaiah Papali'i's 200th. The Cats defending like wild dogs.
12: Chihuahua's in trouble.
11: Excellence without the ball, setting up the right result with it.
12: And it goes to Martin.
11: Dylan Edwards keeping it alive so Liam Martin could thrive. Stephen Crichton not starting well against his old side.
12: He has put that down.
11: Critter with the jitters. Jacob Carraz with his own issues.
13: Kira's in trouble. It's happened again.
11: But the winger redeemed himself by defusing a Nathan Cleary bomb and the Bulldogs took that confidence up the other end. Matt Burton scoring against his former team, tempers fraying after he was denied by Dylan Edwards.
13: Jones has just pushed Edwards in the back and it's on.
11: Panthers 8 points to four after the first half. Nathan Cleary taking to the skies to open the second.
13: Martin picks it up and scores.
11: Connor Tracy at last flunking a Cleary aerial exam. Martin dishing out tough punishment. The Panthers completing their first 26 sets until the Dogs forced an error, but they couldn't capitalise.
14: McLean just never gave up on his assignment.
11: The score out to 16-4 after Cleary took advantage of Jake Turpin's high tackle. Crichton's kicking game negated by Edwards. Lockie Galvin's passing game harder to handle. His Jacob Preston connection throwing the Dogs a bone on the hour mark. 7 minutes later, they were shoved back into their kennel for good.
13: Cleary. Smith. Gets it on. Cole. McLean. McLean!
11: Casey McLean showing why his form in black earned him a blue jersey this year. The Panthers headed to the finals yet again. The Dogs shuffled towards the exit. Sunila Wasti, Fox Sports News.
1: The Dragons are now officially the NRL's wooden spooners after a demolition at the hands of the Manly Seagulls. Reuben Garrick celebrated his last game at Four Pines Park in Manly colours in style as his side crossed for 9 tries to St George Illawarra's 2. He crossed for one final memorable moment at the ground in Morone.
15: 96, 97, 3 grand finals in a row.
16: Kalatu for Tom Trbojevic. They're away again. Jason Saab, fueled by this packed hill, gives it to Reuben Garrick in his final game at Four Pines Park as a Sea Eagle. Reuben gets them out of their seats.
17: Well, they've been starved of good footy here at Brookvale Oval for quite some time, but they're getting plenty of it tonight.
1: Dark night for the Dragons, resigned to their first wooden spoon in their history since becoming a merger club. 44-10 is Manly's largest ever win over the merger club. Don't forget, for more live and breaking sport, tune in to Fox Sports News 500. Now it's time for a look at the latest forecast. Here's News 24 weather meteorologist Tamsin Green.
18: Across Western Australia's agricultural area, showers and thunderstorms will be ongoing, but Perth and further south should be staying mainly dry and fine. Temperatures heating up there for Adelaide, around 5 degrees above the August average, with a top of 21 degrees, plenty of sunshine, a bit more in the way of cloud and cooler further south there for Melbourne and also Hobart. Canberra could be waking up to a chilly start, possibly a frost and fog around, but climbing up to 19 degrees, similar temperatures there for Sydney. Just the chance of one or two light showers can't be entirely ruled out there for Sydney and Brisbane as they roll along the east coast. Otherwise, a top of 24 degrees, mainly dry, and Darwin will be seeing the mercury rise up to 35 degrees. For more details on the weather, join us over on News 24 Weather, Channel 601.
1: Stay with us. Coming up after the break, we'll have all of the day's top stories, including a missing Australian hiker in Nepal makes contact with her family. We'll have the details next.
0: News 24 will be back after this short break.

News 24 will be back after this short break. 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

0: Concerns of fresh floods in Nepal as a barrier lake overflows. A Sydney hiker presumed missing in Nepal makes contact with family, the first Australian to be accounted for. One Nation threatens to take a traditional Labor seat in Western Australia as voters head to the polls for a by-election. And disgraced AFL great Nikki Widmar sentenced to 6 months jail for assaulting a woman last year. In Fox Sports News tonight, the AFL's wildcard era begins with an absolute classic as the Dogs edge out Collingwood by three.
1: And in weather, another round of showers and thunderstorms across the west, but elsewhere, a largely fine Saturday ahead. We've got all the latest for you over on News 24 Weather, Channel 601.
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0: Good evening. Thanks for your company here this evening on Late Edition. The death toll in the Nepal flood disaster has risen to 538. There are concerns of fresh flooding as rescue teams resume search efforts. Authorities had suspended search operations after a barrier lake formed by the landslide reportedly overflowed. Nepal is now monitoring this and other lakes upstream of the flood zone. The risk of new floods will remain until both lakes are drained. Cordelia Lynch has more.
3: It is a very chaotic scene here in Nuwakot District. You can see the army that's been hard at work carrying out rescue operations, trying to bring back any survivors from some of the hardest hit areas. But we've actually just been told that they will be pausing operations for a 90-minute window, and that is because we've received news of a dammed lake that has burst its banks. Now, that's raised concern about secondary disasters, about landslides and possible further loss of life. So just in here is a centre where some of those people have been landing on the helicopters. We've seen a pretty steady stream of that across the morning. Some very badly injured, others just carrying what little belongings they have left. Very lucky, very grateful to still be alive. But there are also many grieving families here too that have lost entire households. I just spoke to one woman who said that thousands of people from her village were killed, an elderly woman who somehow managed to escape in time. It's a pretty dire picture, and you get a sense of just how much the Nepali authorities are under pressure. The hope is that they will continue these rescues, that the helicopters can keep coming in. But right now, most people are trying to leave, trying to get somewhere high to safety.
0: One Australian hiker feared missing in the Nepal landslide has been accounted for. Cara Severino from Sydney has made contact with her family, telling them she is making her way to Kathmandu on foot. The 26-year-old had been hiking in the Langtang province, which was in the middle of the disaster zone. Her parents have released a statement. They say, "We praise God that she has been able to make contact, brief contact with us. Our thoughts and prayers are with all the families awaiting news." DFAT has been informed of her contact and are making plans to rescue her. There are still 38 Australians missing from the landslide in the Nepal-Tibet border region. The Australian government has deployed a crisis response team to assist.
4: The youngest Aussies still missing in Nepal, brothers from Sydney's northwest, 11-year-old Arush and 14-year-old Ashwin Muralitharan, two kids obsessed with sport.
5: They play cricket in the backyard and sometimes the ball comes and they said, "Uncle, can I grab the ball from here?"
4: Their neighbours admit the unanswered texts from their parents, Chandrashekhara and Shiloh, is keeping them up at night.
6: I still feel that if they have reached higher ground, then somebody will be there for rescuing. But till that time, I won't give up on hope.
4: Ganesh Shista isn't from Australia, but his daughter calls Geelong home.
7: I'm just regretting I should have spoken with him because I don't know what he wanted to talk to me about. But yeah.
4: The Lear family from Sydney. Their loved ones can't join the search, but put together this poster in the hope someone finds them. And Reshma Patel from Newcastle. Her friends say she was at the border immigration building just 10 minutes before the flood.
8: Oh my God, Mario.
4: The reason many of the Australians were in this remote, mountainous region was for a religious pilgrimage, a 10-day hike near the border of Nepal and China. If you complete the journey, it's said, you'll find salvation. Concern growing, some of those missing might never be found at all.
6: We're going to hold on to the hope that some miracle is coming through.
0: Voters in Perth South will head to the polls for the Secret Harbour by-election, where Labor's 40-year hold in a key state seat faces its most serious challenge yet. One Nation is hoping to secure a win in the West, but the campaign hasn't been smooth sailing as the party calls in its lawyers accusing Labor of breaching electoral rules.
8: We've definitely had a lot of really good support on the ground, so we're feeling good.
0: One Nation candidate Luke Hurdagen feeling confident as voters head to the polls in the WA seat of Secret Harbour.
9: Luke Hurdagen's an incredibly good candidate, and I know it's going to be an incredibly tight race.
0: One Nation hoping to secure the seat held by Labor since 2007.
9: The game is on. People are over this idea that the status quo of political alternatives was all that was required.
0: The three-way contest consists of One Nation candidate Luke Hurdagen, Labor's Georgia Tree and Liberal Ryan Robertson.
10: We've run a very professional campaign and one that we're very proud of.
11: There's been tiring moments, but I'm super energised now.
0: But One Nation isn't too concerned about its Liberal competition.
8: Well, let's be clear. This is a two-horse race between One Nation and the Labor parties.
0: As the race to secure votes heats up, a bitter feud is brewing on the side. One Nation and Labor butting heads over a Labor flyer distributed to the electorate. A formal complaint has been lodged with the WAEC as One Nation accuses Labor of breaching electoral rules, arguing the flyer is deceptive. It features a scratchy where people can scratch the boxes to see how Pauline Hanson has voted on various issues. Western Australia Premier Roger Cook sees no issue with it.
12: They're fully authorised. They meet all the requirements of the law, and what they do is tell the truth.
13: We'll see when it comes to the crunch, when the legal guys have a look at that.
0: The outcome of this outer suburban seat could send shockwaves across the country.
8: People here, they want change, and they want somebody that will stand up, and I'll be the loudest voice in Parliament, and I will hold these guys accountable, that's for sure.
0: In a test of One Nation's growing popularity, Barnaby Joyce says he's ready for the fight.
9: Australia needs One Nation, and of course One Nation is there to serve Australia.
0: And tune in at 7pm WA time, 9pm Eastern on Saturday for live coverage of One Nation's by-election battle against Labor. Ash Gillen and Trudy McIntosh will bring you all the results and reaction from Secret Harbour. Former AFL player Nicky Winmar has appealed his six-month jail sentence over the assault of a woman last year. A Melbourne court has granted him bail.
14: Walking free for now, but a fallen hero, Nicky Winmar slapped with jail time over a vicious assault.
15: Are you prepared for jail?
14: He was sentenced to 6 months behind bars and, on top of that, a one-year community corrections order after he attacked a woman at a motel in northern Victoria in May last year, dragging her by the ponytail and smashing her head into a door several times. He was granted bail after launching an appeal.
15: Anything to say to the woman? Are you sorry at all? Nothing at all.
14: Winmar's lawyer Dermot Dan pushed for a community corrections order, arguing he had already been punished enough. His statue removed from Perth's Optus Stadium, so too his spot in the AFL Hall of Fame. His name synonymous with this stance against racism, but today a Bendigo magistrate took a stand against him.
15: You're known for that iconic photo, Mr. Winmar. Do you think you've let people down? Have you let yourself down?
14: The court heard Winmar is undergoing tests for brain injury as a result of head knocks during his career. He's also had a history of alcohol-fueled violence. And while Winmar has been alcohol-free for the past 12 months, the magistrate determined that wasn't enough. Ultimately, while you have made significant steps of rehabilitation, the seriousness of the violence cannot be ignored.
16: Winmar showed little emotion but dropped his head and rubbed his face as the magistrate read out his sentence. His freedom now hanging in the balance as he awaits an appeal hearing in a bid to overturn his convictions.
0: Stay with us. Coming up on Late Edition, a statue of former Victoria Premier Dan Andrews looks less likely. We'll tell you why next.
2: News 24 will be back after this short break.

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0: News 24 will be back after this short break.
1: Welcome back. Labor's migration mess has gone from bad to worse. The Prime Minister has once again overruled his Home Affairs Minister, this time on refugee numbers.
2: Division on display in the Albanese Cabinet.
3: Well, I think we should all take the word of the Prime Minister for the position of the government.
2: The Prime Minister killed off the Home Affairs Minister's plan to slash the refugee intake by a third.
4: They're all over the shop and there's clearly a brawl going on inside their cabinet.
2: Refugee groups had been told by Home Affairs to prepare for Australia's annual intake to drop from 20,000 to 13,750. That was confirmed by Tony Burke's office on Thursday, only to be quashed by the Prime Minister hours later after backlash in Labor ranks. The refugee intake needs to be renewed in the coming budget, as the 20,000 places was available for 4 years. This intake number remains government policy and will be continued in future years.
5: Well, I think the government's position hasn't changed. It was the same allocation the day before yesterday and today.
6: Some different information's come out from the department. The Prime Minister at the first opportunity has corrected that by saying this is what the settled approach is to this issue. That is fair enough. People are interested in that kind of dissonance there. But
2: this is not the first time the Home Affairs Minister has been overruled. Earlier in the week, the PM quashed a plan to make British backpackers work in the regions for longer, and Cabinet is still yet to sign off on the broader overhaul to migration.
7: Here we are yet again. Mr Burke, who, you know, normally such a sure, steady set of hands, and his department just being caught wrong-footed. I just don't know what's going on.
2: It's not just Labor feeling the heat on migration. The Coalition is refusing to reveal the details of its plan.
4: When we see what the housing construction looks like, we'll announce the number.
2: And One Nation keeps getting tripped up on its numbers.
8: With 130,000 net overseas migration is our number, and we're sticking to it.
9: So it's more than 130,000.
10: Correct, because you're palm workers.
2: Any move to cut student visas will be met with opposition from the states. Victoria and South Australia warned the PM at National Cabinet big cuts could hurt an already slowing economy. Trudy McIntosh, News 24, Canberra.
1: One Nation has unveiled its New South Wales leader ahead of the March state election. Mike Newman isn't a household name, but Pauline Hanson is hoping his economic credentials will boost her pick for Premier. New South Wales political reporter Julia Bradley has this News 24 exclusive.
11: Meet Mike Newman, One Nation's man for Macquarie Street.
12: What's the plan, Mike?
13: Well, the plan for Cessnock and broader New South Wales is to bring economic prosperity back.
11: The investment banker and former bureaucrat has moved to coal country after 25 years in Asia. He says his time as New South Wales Senior Trade and Investment Commissioner to Japan and Korea well positions him to diversify One Nation's political prospects.
13: You know, One Nation is not just a one-party policy, one on a one-trick pony.
11: His policy priorities, supercharging the economy and reforming payroll tax.
13: We've turned New South Wales into a bunch of grifters, not lifters. We'll phase it in, but we want to halve the rate of tax, and we want to, for the regional areas, to cut it to zero.
11: Freezing the number of public servants and tying pay to outcomes.
13: We want to bring in KPI, private sector style KPIs into the public service, especially amongst the senior executives. If you say you're going to build 20,000 homes, if you don't build 20,000 homes, you don't get paid.
11: His decades of Asian experience makes Mike Newman a fascinating figurehead for a party proud of its Australia-first monoculture platform.
12: Pauline Hanson has been critical of Asian immigration in the past. Do you think One Nation still has a way to go to reach out to different communities?
13: Not really. Look, I mean, my wife's Japanese, so if I thought for even a fleeting second that they were racist, or my business partners are Indians who are absolutely patriotic Aussies, I don't really see that.
12: Pauline Hanson recently couldn't name the leaders of Japan or Indonesia. Is that a problem?
13: She knows who Prime Minister Takaichi is. Look, I think it was an on-the-spot sort of moment.
11: The cost of living and anger over migration is largely driving the party's popularity.
13: We often raise the conversation about monoculture. Japan is a monoculture, Korea is a monoculture. Absolutely super successful nations who pride themselves on that thing. If I ever thought that One Nation was racist or any of these sorts of things, why would I join it? I mean, it's almost be almost hypocritical of me to do so.
12: What's your plan to foster social cohesion in New South Wales?
13: Well, we're going to get rid of wokery, right?
12: The Hunter region is a top target for One Nation, where its blue-collar base of supporters is growing. Mike Newman will run in Cessnock, hoping to end Labor's 34-year hold on the seat. What do you guys think of Pauline Hanson's party?
14: Well, I don't think she's any good, trying to cut everything out.
15: I don't think that they can run a piss up at a pub on a Friday night, a majority of them.
16: I quite like One Nation.
17: Doesn't do much for me. 50-50.
12: He'll work closely with Stuart Bonds, who attracted significant support as One Nation's Hunter candidate federally last year.
18: Mike's going to do an incredible job. He knows where all the bodies are buried, so we're going to start digging them up, and I think these guys are going to start running for the hills.
12: The renewable transition front of mind for voters here.
13: EnergyCo staff trespass on private property without any authorisation, right? Keep coal going, coal-fired power, extend Eraring, look at building new coal-fired power plants, lift the ban on uranium, lift the ban on nuclear.
12: The region ropeable over a gun buyback scheme following the Bondi terror attack.
13: Law-abiding citizens end up being the first punished and the last considered.
12: One Nation now hopeful voters venting those frustrations will swing their way in the countdown to March's election. Julia Bradley in Cessnock for News 24.
1: Debate on Victoria's work-from-home legislation has been delayed. The laws had been due to go before the upper house on Friday before it was withdrawn late on Thursday night. The bill would give Victorians the right to work from home 2 days a week. Victorian business groups have again ramped up pressure on Premier Ben Carroll, calling on him to scrap the laws.
19: We had an hour with the Premier. We had an hour and a half with his staff afterwards, which gave us an opportunity to put forward our views. Those views were recognised, and whether they'll be accepted or not is another matter.
1: The delay leaves the government 2 sitting weeks to get the laws through Parliament before the election. Up to 50 jobs in the public service are on the line in Victoria. The state government cutting back on consultants and shutting down Infrastructure Victoria. Alongside this, the controversial statue of former Premier Daniel Andrews is also being put on ice.
20: Immortalising Daniel Andrews in bronze is all but off the table.
21: That's not a priority for our government.
20: The state's new finance minister hinted the statue would no longer be installed this morning as he took an axe to Infrastructure Victoria and Economic Growth Victoria to save $12 million.
21: Over 50 people will be impacted.
22: Making these kind of cost savings is going to end up being cent smart but dollar dumb.
20: Set up in 2015 by Daniel Andrews, the then Premier, famous sidestepped Infrastructure Victoria while dreaming up the suburban rail loop and the secret Mikey tax to help pay for it. Victorians are already fed up with a government they increasingly see as unaccountable and unwilling to listen, said Victoria's Community and Public Sector Union. You do not rebuild trust by abolishing independent scrutiny.
23: Victorians deserve to know how the government's going to supposedly plug an $8 billion hole in their own project.
21: No more spending on office merchandise, no more spending on expensive, extravagant artwork or pot plants and alike.
20: Bronze plaques for politicians like these cost taxpayers tens of thousands of dollars, and that was before they needed to be redone to fix mistakes. Well, according to the new Premier, those days are over too.
24: Do you have any plaques with your name on?
21: Yes, I do. One is at Cherry Creek Youth Justice Correctional Facility. So I think that's a tough one. It's not one that I want to plan on visiting post-politics. I'd be happy if it wasn't there, to be frank.
1: An ISIS bride has developed an anti-extremism feeling after the birth of her daughter in a Syrian refugee camp, according to her lawyer. Zeynab Ahmed is arguing she does not pose a risk to the community as she launches a second effort for bail in the Supreme Court in Victoria. The lawyer is relying on an assessment from a psychiatrist showing she had a demonstrated opposition to extremist ideology. The 31-year-old moved to Syria with her first husband in 2015 before he was killed in a drone strike. New South Wales Police Minister has been questioned over how the man behind the Bondi terror attack was issued a gun licence. Yasmin Cadley has refused to confirm whether Sajid Akram's application was initially rejected and then granted upon review in 2023.
0: So he was initially rejected on his license, but his internal review. Why did a no turn into a yes, Minister? What changed? Have you asked what's changed?
10: This will form part of what the Royal Commission has been looking at.
1: Mr. Akram had applied for a gun licence after he and his son were investigated by ASIO in 2019. The Northern Territory has passed voluntary assisted dying laws. The Rights of the Terminally Ill Bill was passed almost 30 years after Canberra overturned the NT's world-first euthanasia laws.
3: Applause and embraces on the floor of the Northern Territory Parliament. In 1995, under Chief Minister Marshall Perrin, the Northern Territory became the first jurisdiction in the world to legalise euthanasia. 2 years later, Canberra took those rights away. For many Territorians, it's been a sore point ever since. Now, the right to voluntary assisted dying has finally returned.
5: This is an incredibly important moment for the Territory. In 1995, Marshall Perrin walked out these doors, passing voluntary assisted dying for Territorians, making it a global first. And 30 years later, we have restored those rights to Territorians who want the right to choose.
3: This moment was made possible after the federal government overturned legislation in 2022, allowing the Territories to again pass euthanasia bills. After making world history in 1995, the Northern Territory is now the last Australian jurisdiction to legalise the practice. But not everyone is joining in the celebrations.
6: The devil is in the detail, and many of the questions are still unanswered about what this is going to look like, how this is logistically going to work in the Northern Territory.
3: While this night will no doubt go down in the Northern Territory's history books, this has also been a week that has exposed divisions within the Country Liberal Party government for the first time since it took office 2 years ago. Legalised the practice, but not everyone is joining in the

0: to today's discussions and debate?
1: I think what we've seen over this week of Parliament is two full days and nights dedicated to giving every single Member of Parliament a voice for their community.
2: Matt Cunningham, News 24, Darwin.
3: Stay with us. Coming up on Late Edition, King Harald of Norway dies after 35 years on the throne. The tributes made to the king next.
4: News 24 will be back after this short break.

0: News 24 will be back after this short break.
1: Welcome back. Returning now to our top story. And while rescue and recovery efforts continue in Nepal, scientists are examining the chain of events which led to the catastrophe. Some experts considering the role of climate change.
2: Environmental scientists are explaining this week's devastation along the Nepal-Tibet border, saying a natural disaster of that magnitude is usually made up of three ingredients.
3: One of those ingredients obviously are rocks of all different sizes. Very often it also contains ice from mountain glaciers that fall down. And third and critically important is water.
2: Matthias Vui says there's usually some underlying preconditioning in the mountains before those ingredients begin to flow. Things like loose rock material, an unstable glacier, or thawing of permafrost.
3: Permafrost is essentially frozen mountain environments. And when these frozen regions

0: thaw, water can start to infiltrate into fissures and fractures in rocks in mountains, widen these fractures, loosen material, and make it available for these mud flows.
1: While VUI says it's hard to pinpoint the direct cause of this week's flash floods, climate change may play a role.
0: Climate change is preconditioning the mountains to see more of these events. Mountains are actually warming up at a much faster rate than the rest of the planet.
1: There are ways to predict these events, like using radar and other systems, VUI says, so populations can avoid building in dangerous areas.
0: If we know the amount of movable material that sits up in the mountain, the amount of water that is available to transport the material, we can simulate quite accurately today how far these mud flows will go, how fast they will move.
2: Norway's King Harald V has died at age 89. King Harald had been the country's top royal for more than three decades. Norway's Prime Minister has paid tribute to King Harald, emphasising Norway is in mourning.
3: We will remember King Harald for his love for his people, for his humour and warmth, and for his unwavering belief in us. Through that belief, he helped the Norwegian people see the best in ourselves and in one another.
2: Hundreds of people in Oslo have paid respect to the sovereign, a floral tribute amassing just outside the Royal Palace. The UK's King Charles has also paid tribute to King Harald of Norway, saying, "It is with the most profound sadness that my wife and I have learned of the death of my dear cousin, King Harald V of Norway. For 35 years, King Harald served his people with unwavering dedication, guiding Norway through times of great change with warmth and humility." King Harald's son, Håkon, has ascended to the throne, becoming the country's fourth king since gaining independence. Norway's government ministers have welcomed the new leader in the royal palace. Russia has launched a fresh wave of drones at Ukraine's capital, Kyiv. A supermarket has been struck, injuring at least four people. At least one person has been killed by strikes outside of Kyiv, according to Ukrainian officials. Multiple warehouses and homes have been damaged in the attack. Kyiv's farm minister says nearly 90% of the city's food storage capacity has been impacted. Donald Trump has renamed Lake Ontario to Lake America, adding to the ongoing trade tensions between the US and Canada. It says the US president prepares to support a Republican campaign ahead of the midterm elections.
4: We have a Gulf and we have a lake. Now all we need is an ocean.
5: The U.S.-Canada trade standoff prompts a new revision for map makers. President Trump signing an executive order renaming Lake Ontario Lake America, effective immediately.
4: Canada's been ripping us off for a long time on trade. Not a state, but they want to be treated like they're a state. And so we just can't do that anymore.
5: Jointly owned by both nations, the White House argues the deepest parts of the lake's waters lie within United States territory. Attention on America's Northeast was quickly directed south, with President Trump departing for Houston, where he will soon rally to boost Texas Attorney General Ken Paxton's Senate bid. President Trump has long praised Paxton for his defense of the border, but the race is tight, and Democrats view Paxton as polarizing enough for progressive James Tallarico to win over moderates and independent voters. Messaging toward those same groups for Democrats nationwide has become complicated.
6: Done. So don't any reporter ask me again about Hassan Piker.
5: Hassan Piker is a far-left California influencer who once said America deserved 9/11. Just a few weeks ago, Piker was welcomed on the campaign trail by Michigan Senate candidate Abdul El-Sayed. Now that the Democrat must appeal to a general election audience, a wall is being put up.
7: You would think, if you turned on any media, that this whole campaign is about a streamer in California. That's not what this campaign has ever been about.
5: As midterm messaging is sorted, the White House's top messenger is now officially out. Press Secretary Karoline Leavitt wrapped 20 months at the podium by snapping some team photos. While a replacement has not been named, she says the president's best spokesperson is himself.
8: He is the true communications director and press secretary here at the White House.
9: Leavitt says she will continue to serve as an outside advisor and plans to eventually work for MAGA Inc. In what capacity, though, it's still unclear.
2: The U.S. military claims it has reopened the Strait of Hormuz as Donald Trump says he's in no rush to end the deadlock in talks with Iran. Doug Luzada has more.
10: The administration certainly hoped this war would be over by now at the six-month mark, but it has become a waiting game.
4: Not paying their troops. They're in deep trouble.
11: The president says Iran wants a deal, though there has been no recent progress. And 6 months in, Iran's economy is in freefall. But the U.S. military is working hard to sustain an operation that has lasted far longer than expected.
12: The U.S. military has achieved a major milestone.
11: The admiral in charge says the military has now removed Iranian mines from the Strait of Hormuz, opening the waterway.
12: Bottom line, today, international shipping lanes are open and momentum is building.
11: And while more ships are getting through, the traffic is still light, and Iran's threats are still hampering oil shipments. Gas prices did ease a bit overnight, according to AAA, but on average, they're more than a dollar a gallon higher than they were before the war began.
13: It's not the kind of significant shipments that we saw before this war began. And it is hard to imagine the president being able to declare victory and get out until that situation is in better shape.
10: Here on Capitol Hill, Democratic criticism over the war is mixed in with some Republican impatience as the midterms rapidly approach.
2: The future of former American nurse Lindsay Clancy rests with the jury as deliberations continue. The 36-year-old has pleaded not guilty to the murders of her three children, saying she was suffering from postpartum psychosis at the time.
4: Members of the jury, you may now retire to consider your verdict. Thank you.
14: And with that, the jury began its work in deciding the fate of Lindsay Clancy. She is on trial for strangling her three children with exercise bands in the basement of their Duxbury home.
15: And they all felt it. All for up to 30 seconds.
16: This government, this prosecution is a mess.
14: The defense arguing Clancy suffered from postpartum psychosis and heard a voice commanding her to kill the children, then herself.
16: Lorazepam, buspirone, trazodone.
14: Defense attorney Kevin Reddington blaming her mental health providers for not doing enough.
16: My God, what does she have to do? She was reaching out for help.
14: Reddington blasted the prosecution's case, diminishing their experts' experience with postpartum women.
16: This young lady is not guilty of the killing of her children because she was suffering from a disease and defect.
15: None of them saw any signs of psychosis.
14: The prosecution told the jury none of Clancy's providers saw signs of psychosis. Jennifer Sprague said Clancy knew what she was doing was wrong, waiting for her then-husband to leave on errands before strangling Cora, Dawson, and Callan.
15: So she had to choose where, the basement. She had to choose how, strangulation. She had to choose with what, exercise band. Choose again, exercise band. Choose again, exercise band.
2: After the break, all the sport as the AFL's wildcard era begins with an absolute classic as the Dogs edge out Collingwood by 3.
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0: News 24 will be back after this short break.
1: Welcome back. A teacher in the US state of Texas is pleading for the release of her Venezuelan husband, who has spent over 6 months in a detention centre. He was taken in by ICE after what appeared to be a routine immigration appointment.
2: Neither one of us know when we're going to see each other again, and I don't know when I'll get the call to bring him home with me.
3: Heather Alambarrio, a teacher and U.S. citizen, is moving mountains, hoping to be reunited with the love of her life, her husband, Jose Rafael Alambarrio Cárdenas. He has been held in an ICE detention center for more than 6 months.
2: My husband is kept in a place like that, such a beautiful, kind person, and there's thousands of Rafaels, hundreds of thousands across our country who are in a similar situation. And the weight of that falls on me as I turn to walk away from that place.
3: Heather and Rafael met during salsa lessons. And months later, they married in 2025 and filed a spousal petition with immigration authorities. They attended their routine ICE appointments in Dallas, Texas, until the last one turned into their worst nightmare, where he was detained.
4: And I waited, and I waited. And after about 45 minutes, the door opened, and our attorney walked out. And she looked at me, and she just shook her head.
3: CNN confirmed through court documents and Rafael's attorney that he doesn't have a criminal record. He entered the United States from Venezuela in 2023 and upon arrival, applied for a political asylum. He passed his credible fear interview, but that case is still under review by the federal government. The Department of Homeland Security says Alambarrio Cárdenas is expected to remain in ICE custody while his immigration proceedings are resolved.
4: We had submitted all of, you know, our documents and even had our interview. So we felt like, you know, if anyone was okay, Rafael would be okay.
3: After spending several months in the Pearland Detention Center in Texas, Rafael was transferred to the Adams County Correctional Center in the state of Mississippi. We spoke to him through a video call.
5: ¿Cómo estás? ¿Cómo te sientes?
6: To be honest, I feel like I'm back in my country because the way things are being handled are the same way like back home.
3: Despite the distance and missing their first wedding anniversary, Rafael shares the love he has for his wife.
6: The love of an immigrant, it's not easy. But I never thought it would be this difficult. I love Heather more than anything, and she has showed me the same. And that's what keeps me strong here.
3: This is not the first case of immigrants married to U.S. citizens being detained by ICE, which is why Heather wants to send this message.
4: Our country is a country that is great because of our Constitution and the Bill of Rights and checks and balances, and we need the balances and checks to be working for us.
1: European football's governing body, UEFA, is planning to bring criminal proceedings against Gianni Infantino. The FIFA president is accused of attempting to sell shares in the World Cup to private investors. Rob Harris reports.
7: I've obtained legal documents from the United States with UEFA subpoenaing FIFA and those involved in the attempt to sell off shares in the World Cup to private investors. UEFA wants all the evidence. It wants the documents and any presentations prepared in secret over many months before Infantino blindsided members of his own ruling council just after the World Cup last month by trying to launch this privatisation of the World Cup and all FIFA's competitions. And UEFA are furious, and they're very critical of Infantino in this document. It talks about, from UEFA's legal team, that they are preparing to bring criminal claims in Switzerland against Infantino and possibly other FIFA officials and advisors, as they put it in the filing, for criminal mismanagement. So we wait to see if this is taking up in Switzerland, but they talk about the secretive structuring, the way it was financed, and how it inflicted concrete injury in FIFA and all the member associations, including those from Europe. It was a scheme that Infantino valued with the bankers at $20 billion, planning to bring in $4.2 billion from private investors, so selling about 20% of the World Cup to them and promising member associations $80 million plus over the next next 12 years. And it was seen as a sort of financial inducement to rapidly approve this deal or miss out on a windfall. But a lot of scrutiny has come on that valuation. Carlos Cordero quit in an exclusive statement to Sky News last month as a senior advisor to Gianni Infantino, saying it was a bad deal for football. And if you look at this filing, talks about how this was a fraudulently off-market price promoted by FIFA Infantino for his own benefit. This is what the document does allege. And it says that it was a deal for Infantino in a small circle to acquire a permanent stake in the World Cup. And it talks about an absurdly low value, and that hadn't been tested independently with no open process at all. And UEFA also alleging that it was a dereliction of duty by Infantino to not consult the ruling council at FIFA, those closest to him, those FIFA vice presidents who should have the authority to sign off on such a scheme. Now, also who'd been subpoenaed for information related to it, JP Morgan, the bank involved, also Thrive Capital, that is run by one Joshua Kushner, the brother of Jared Kushner, Donald Trump's son-in-law. And this whole venture raised new questions about that close relationship between Infantino and Trump.
1: To sport, and the first ever AFL wildcard final was one to remember, with the Western Bulldogs prevailing by just 3 points in an absolute thriller at the MCG. Artie Jones finished the night with a career-high 4 goals, with his last proving the match winner, as Collingwood missed a kick to win it after the siren.
8: Collingwood and the Western Bulldogs facing off in the AFL's inaugural wildcard final. Nick Dacos fired up for the occasion, sending a statement before September even starts.
9: Pies chain it up, Nick Dacos from range, lands the early blow.
8: Aaron Norton providing an instant response. Charlie West pulling off the ultimate nutmeg.
9: Skittles up near the goal front, dangerous area, Charlie West, how inventive!
8: The Pies trimming the difference to just 1 point at the first change. Marcus Bontempelli winning the battle of the midfielders.
9: He's rolled and gone. Has a look at the big sticks. Are we playing wild card or are we playing trumps?
8: The Bulldogs barking after 3 straight majors. The Magpies swooping in against the run of play.
9: Silwood had to let go long. That'll do any which way.
8: The Bulldogs pushing out to a 10-point lead at the main break. Nick Dacos getting to work to start the second half.
10: This is better. This is much better. Nick Dacos, he's away with 2 bounces. Being pursued, though, and his kick falls short, but McStay!
8: Dan McStay booting his 4th of the night. Artie Jones desperate to keep the Dogs alive.
10: Put through 3 here at the MCG last week, and this is different. This is a final!
8: The Bulldogs ahead by just 12 points at the final change, but the fourth quarter was about to put the Wild in wildcard round.
10: Chris, they didn't shut the front door!
8: Jack Chris putting the Pies in front for the first time since the opening quarter. Matthew Kennedy leaving the field with concussion as the astronaut was soaring.
9: Aaron Norton puts the Dogs back in front!
8: Norton kicking his 4th to restore the Dogs' lead. Tim Membry stepping up in front of over 81,000 fans to steal it right back.
10: He needs muscle memory. Muscle memory, if you like.
8: The first wildcard final seeing 4 lead changes inside the final 5 minutes. Artie Jones capping off his night with a career-high 4-goal haul. The Bulldogs back in front with less than 3 minutes left on the clock. Tim Membry given the chance to keep Collingwood's season alive after the siren.
9: It's all with Tim Membry. No. It's over for Collingwood.
8: The Bulldogs winning the first ever wildcard final by just 3 points. Collingwood steal side bottom, ending his AFL career in the most dramatic way possible. Sophie Norris, Fox Sports News.
1: The Penrith Panthers are back on top of the NRL ladder, at least for now, after a 24-10 victory over Canterbury. The victory gives Penrith the opportunity to lock in a top 2 finish this weekend and just about ends the Bulldogs' finals hopes.
11: The Cats and the Dogs in Isaiah Papali'i's 200th. The Cats defending like wild dogs.
12: Chihuahua's in trouble.
11: Excellence without the ball, setting up the right result with it.
12: And it goes to Martin.
11: Dylan Edwards keeping it alive so Liam Martin could thrive. Stephen Crichton not starting well against his old side.
12: He has put that down.
11: Critter with the jitters. Jacob Carraz with his own issues.
13: Kira's in trouble. It's happened again.
11: But the winger redeemed himself by defusing a Nathan Cleary bomb and the Bulldogs took that confidence up the other end. Matt Burton scoring against his former team, tempers fraying after he was denied by Dylan Edwards.
13: Jones has just pushed Edwards in the back and it's on.
11: Panthers 8 points to four after the first half. Nathan Cleary taking to the skies to open the second.
13: Martin picks it up and scores.
11: Connor Tracy at last flunking a Cleary aerial exam. Martin dishing out tough punishment. The Panthers completing their first 26 sets until the Dogs forced an error, but they couldn't capitalise.
14: McLean just never gave up on his assignment.
11: The score out to 16-4 after Cleary took advantage of Jake Turpin's high tackle. Crichton's kicking game negated by Edwards. Lockie Galvin's passing game harder to handle. His Jacob Preston connection throwing the Dogs a bone on the hour mark. 7 minutes later, they were shoved back into their kennel for good.
13: Cleary. Smith. Gets it on. Cole. McLean. McLean!
11: Casey McLean showing why his form in black earned him a blue jersey this year. The Panthers headed to the finals yet again. The Dogs shuffled towards the exit. Sunila Wasti, Fox Sports News.
1: The Dragons are now officially the NRL's Wooden Spooners after a demolition at the hands of the Manly Seagulls. Ruben Garrig celebrated his last game at Four Pines Park in Manly colours in style as his side crossed for 9 tries to St George Illawarra's 2. He crossed for one final memorable moment at the ground in Morone.
15: 96, 97, three grand finals in a row.
16: And the Kawatu for Tom Trbojevic. They're away again. Jason Saab, fueled by this packed hill, gives it to Ruben Garrick in his final game at Four Pines Park as a Sea Eagle. Ruben gets them out of their seats.
17: Well, they've been starved of good footy here at Brookvale Oval for quite some time, but they're getting plenty of it tonight.
1: A dark night for the Dragons, resigned to their first wooden spoon in their history since becoming a joint venture. 44-10 is Manly's largest ever win over the merger club. Don't forget, for more live and breaking sport, tune in to Fox Sports News at 500. Now it's time for a look at the latest forecast. Here's News 24 weather meteorologist Tamsin Green.
18: Saturday we'll see another round of showers and storms across portions of WA, but elsewhere, high pressure will be delivering largely fine and settled conditions. Brisbane can be expecting much in the way of sunshine, a top of 24 degrees for your Saturday. A bit of patchy cloud may be possible at times, and just the chance of the odd light shower, which will also be the case for Sydney. But on the whole, we really are looking at a good deal of dry weather, a top here of 19 degrees. Meanwhile, for Melbourne, slightly cooler, temperatures pretty much bang on average for the time of year. Dry, variable amounts of cloud. Meanwhile, over to Adelaide, much warmer here. Temperatures around 5 degrees above the August average. A top of 21 degrees, a beautiful day ahead, plenty of sunshine there. Perth also seeing a good deal of sunshine, a top of 22. Again, some patchy cloud can be expected at times. Further south, we're looking at Canberra, which could be seeing a frosty and potentially foggy start to the day, but temperatures climbing up nicely up to 19 degrees and a good deal of sunshine. Hobart, a mainly fine day ahead with a top of 17 degrees. And Darwin, well, that mercury is rising up to 35 degrees.
1: Thanks for your company. Coming up after the break, all the day's top stories, including a missing Australian hiker in Nepal makes contact with her family. The details next.
0: News 24 will be back after this short break.

News 24 will be back after this short break. 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

0: Concerns of fresh floods in Nepal as a barrier lake overflows. A Sydney hiker presumed missing in Nepal makes contact with family, the first Australian to be accounted for. One Nation threatens to take a traditional Labor seat in Western Australia as voters head to the polls for a by-election. And disgraced AFL great Nicky Widmar sentenced to 6 months jail for assaulting a woman last year. In Fox Sports News tonight, the AFL's wildcard era begins with an absolute classic as the Dogs edge out Collingwood by three.
1: And in weather, another round of showers and thunderstorms across the west, but elsewhere, a largely fine Saturday ahead. We've got all the latest for you over on News 24 Weather, Channel 601.
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0: Good evening. Thanks for your company here this evening on Late Edition. The death toll in the Nepal flood disaster has risen to 538. There are concerns of fresh flooding as rescue teams resume search efforts. Authorities had suspended search operations after a barrier lake formed by the landslide reportedly overflowed. Nepal is now monitoring this and other lakes upstream of the flood zone. The risk of new floods will remain until both lakes are drained. Cordelia Lynch has more.
3: It is a very chaotic scene here in Nuwakot District. You can see the army that's been hard at work carrying out rescue operations, trying to bring back any survivors from some of the hardest hit areas. We've actually just been told that they will be pausing operations for a 90-minute window, and that is because we've received news of a dammed lake that has burst its banks. Now, that's raised concern about secondary disasters, about landslides and possible further loss of life. So just in here is a centre where some of those people have been landing on the helicopters. We've seen a pretty steady stream of that across the morning. Some very badly injured, others just carrying what little belongings they have left. Very lucky, very grateful to still be alive. But there are also many grieving families here too that have lost entire households. I just spoke to one woman who said that thousands of people from her village were killed, an elderly woman who somehow managed to escape in time. It's a pretty dire picture, and you get a sense of just how much the Nepali authorities are under pressure. The hope is that they will continue these rescues, that the helicopters can keep coming in. But right now, most people are trying to leave, trying to get somewhere high to safety.
0: One Australian hiker feared missing in the Nepal landslide has been accounted for. Cara Severino from Sydney has made contact with her family, telling them she is making her way to Kathmandu on foot. The 26-year-old had been hiking in the Langtang province, which was in the middle of the disaster zone. Her parents have released a statement. They say, "We praise God that she has been able to make contact, brief contact with us. Our thoughts and prayers are with all the families awaiting news." DFAT has been informed of her contact and are making plans to rescue her. There are still 38 Australians missing from the landslide in the Nepal-Tibet border region. The Australian government has deployed a crisis response team to assist.
4: The youngest Aussies still missing in Nepal, brothers from Sydney's northwest, 11-year-old Arush and 14-year-old Ashwin Muralitharan, two kids obsessed with sport.
5: They play cricket in the backyard and sometimes the ball comes and they said, "Uncle, can I grab the ball from here?"
4: Their neighbours admit the unanswered texts from their parents, Chandra Shakira and Shiloh, is keeping them up at night.
6: I still feel that if they have reached higher ground, then somebody will be there for rescuing. But till that time, I won't give up on hope.
4: Ganesh Shista isn't from Australia, but his daughter calls Geelong home.
7: I'm just regretting I should have spoken with him because I don't know what he wanted to talk to me about. But
4: The Lear family from Sydney. Their loved ones can't join the search, but put together this poster in the hope someone finds them. And Reshma Patel from Newcastle. Her friends say she was at the border immigration building just 10 minutes before the flood.
8: Oh my God,
4: The reason many of the Australians were in this remote, mountainous region was for a religious pilgrimage, a 10-day hike near the border of Nepal and China. If you complete the journey, it's said you'll find salvation. Concern growing, some of those missing might never be found at all.
6: We're going to hold on to the hope that some miracle is coming through.
0: Voters in Perth South will head to the polls for the Secret Harbour by-election, where Labor's 40-year hold in a key state seat faces its most serious challenge yet. One Nation is hoping to secure a win in the West, but the campaign hasn't been smooth sailing as the party calls in its lawyers accusing Labor of breaching electoral rules.
8: We've definitely had a lot of really good support on the ground, so we're feeling good.
0: One Nation candidate Luke Hurdagen feeling confident as voters head to the polls in the WA seat of Secret Harbour.
9: Luke Hurdagen's an incredibly good candidate, and I know it's going to be an incredibly tight race.
0: One Nation hoping to secure the seat held by Labor since 2007.
9: The game is on. People are over this idea that the status quo of political alternatives was all that was required.
0: The three-way contest consists of One Nation candidate Luke Hurdagen, Labor's Georgia Tree and Liberal Ryan Robertson.
10: We've run a very professional campaign and one that we're very proud of.
11: There's been tiring moments, but I'm super energised now.
0: But One Nation isn't too concerned about its Liberal competition.
8: Well, let's be clear. This is a two-horse race between One Nation and the Labor Party.
0: As the race to secure votes heats up, a bitter feud is brewing on the side. One Nation and Labor butting heads over a Labor flyer distributed to the electorate. A formal complaint has been lodged with the WAEC as One Nation accuses Labor of breaching electoral rules, arguing the flyer is deceptive. It features a scratchy where people can scratch the boxes to see how Pauline Hanson has voted on various issues. Western Australia Premier Roger Cook sees no issue with it.
12: They're fully authorised. They meet all the requirements of the law, and what they do is tell the truth.
13: We'll see when it comes to the crunch, when the legal guys have a look at that.
0: The outcome of this outer suburban seat could send shockwaves across the country.
8: People here, they want change, and they want somebody that will stand up, and I'll be the loudest voice in Parliament, and I will hold these guys accountable, that's for sure.
0: In a test of One Nation's growing popularity, Barnaby Joyce says he's ready for the fight.
9: Australia needs One Nation, and of course One Nation is there to serve Australia.
0: And tune in at 7pm WA time, 9pm Eastern on Saturday for live coverage of One Nation's by-election battle against Labor. Ash Gillen and Trudy McIntosh will bring you all the results and reaction from Secret Harbour. Former AFL player Nicky Winmar has appealed his six-month jail sentence over the assault of a woman last year. A Melbourne court has granted him bail.
14: Walking free for now, but a fallen hero, Nicky Winmar slapped with jail time over a vicious assault.
15: Are you prepared for jail?
14: He was sentenced to 6 months behind bars and, on top of that, a one-year community corrections order after he attacked a woman at a motel in northern Victoria in May last year, dragging her by the ponytail and smashing her head into a door several times. He was granted bail after launching an appeal.
15: Anything to say to the woman? Are you sorry at all? Nothing at all.
14: Winmar's lawyer Dermot Dan pushed for a community corrections order, arguing he had already been punished enough. His statue removed from Perth's Optus Stadium, so too his spot in the AFL Hall of Fame. His name synonymous with this stance against racism, but today a Bendigo magistrate took a stand against him.
15: You're known for that iconic photo, Mr. Winmar. Do you think you've let people down? Have you let yourself down?
14: The court heard Winmar is undergoing tests for brain injury as a result of head knocks during his career. He's also had a history of alcohol-fueled violence. And while Winmar has been alcohol-free for the past 12 months, the magistrate determined that wasn't enough. Ultimately, while you have made significant steps of rehabilitation, the seriousness of the violence cannot be ignored.
16: Winmar showed little emotion but dropped his head and rubbed his face as the magistrate read out his sentence. His freedom now hanging in the balance as he awaits an appeal hearing in a bid to overturn his convictions.
0: Stay with us. Coming up on Late Edition, a statue of former Victoria Premier Dan Andrews looks less likely. We'll tell you why next.
2: News 24 will be back after this short break.

0: News 24 will be back after this short.
1: Welcome back. Labor's migration mess has gone from bad to worse. The Prime Minister has once again overruled his Home Affairs Minister, this time on refugee numbers.
2: Division on display in the Albanese Cabinet.
3: Well, I think we should all take the word of the Prime Minister for the position of the government.
2: The Prime Minister killed off the Home Affairs Minister's plan to slash the refugee intake by a third.
4: They're all over the shop and there's clearly a brawl going on inside their cabinet.
2: Refugee groups had been told by Home Affairs to prepare for Australia's annual intake to drop from 20,000 to 13,750. That was confirmed by Tony Burke's office on Thursday, only to be quashed by the Prime Minister hours later after backlash in Labor ranks. The refugee intake needs to be renewed in the coming budget as the 20,000 places was available for 4 years. This intake number remains government policy and will be continued in future years.
5: Well, I think the government's position hasn't changed. It was the same allocation the day before yesterday and today.
6: Some different information's come out from the department. The Prime Minister at the first opportunity has corrected that by saying this is what the settled approach is to this issue. That is fair enough. People are interested in that kind of dissonance there. But
2: this is not the first time the Home Affairs Minister has been overruled. Earlier in the week, the PM quashed a plan to make British backpackers work in the regions for longer, and Cabinet is still yet to sign off on the broader overhaul to migration.
7: Here we are yet again. Mr Burke, who, you know, normally such a sure, steady set of hands, and his department just being caught wrong-footed. I just don't know what's going on.
2: It's not just Labor feeling the heat on migration. The Coalition is refusing to reveal the details of its plan.
4: When we see what the housing construction looks like, we'll announce the number.
2: And One Nation keeps getting tripped up on its numbers.
8: With 130,000 net overseas migration is our number, and we're sticking to it.
9: So it's more than 130,000.
10: Correct, because you're palm workers.
2: Any move to cut student visas will be met with opposition from the states. Victoria and South Australia warned the PM at National Cabinet big cuts could hurt an already slowing economy. Trudy McIntosh, News 24, Canberra.
1: One Nation has unveiled its New South Wales leader ahead of the March state election. Mike Newman isn't a household name, but Pauline Hanson is hoping his economic credentials will boost her pick for Premier. New South Wales political reporter Julia Bradley has this News 24 exclusive.
11: Meet Mike Newman, One Nation's man for Macquarie Street.
12: What's the plan, Mike?
13: Well, the plan for Cessnock and broader New South Wales is to bring economic prosperity back.
11: The investment banker and former bureaucrat has moved to coal country after 25 years in Asia. He says his time as New South Wales Senior Trade and Investment Commissioner to Japan and Korea well positions him to diversify One Nation's political prospects.
13: You know, One Nation is not just a one-party policy, one on a one-trick pony.
11: His policy priorities, supercharging the economy and reforming payroll tax.
13: We've turned New South Wales into a bunch of grifters, not lifters. We'll phase it in, but we want to halve the rate of tax and we want to, for the regional areas, to cut it to zero.
11: Freezing the number of public servants and tying pay to outcomes.
13: We want to bring in KPI, private sector style KPIs into the public service, especially amongst the senior executives. If you say you're going to build 20,000 homes, if you don't build 20,000 homes, you don't get paid.
11: His decades of Asian experience makes Mike Newman a fascinating figurehead for a party proud of its Australia-first monoculture platform.
12: Pauline Hanson has been critical of Asian immigration in the past. Do you think One Nation still has a way to go to reach out to different communities?
13: Not really. Look, I mean, my wife's Japanese, so if I thought for even a fleeting second that they were racist, and my business partners are Indians who are absolutely patriotic Aussies, I don't really see that.
12: Pauline Hanson recently couldn't name the leaders of Japan or Indonesia. Is that a problem?
13: She knows who Prime Minister Takaichi is. Look, I think it was an on-the-spot sort of moment.
11: The cost of living and anger over migration is largely driving the party's popularity.
13: We often raise the conversation about monoculture. Japan is a monoculture, Korea is a monoculture. Absolutely super successful nations who pride themselves on that thing. If I ever thought that One Nation was racist or any of these sorts of things, why would I join it? I mean, it's almost be almost hypocritical of me to do so.
12: What's your plan to foster social cohesion in New South Wales?
13: Well, we're going to get rid of wokery, right?
12: The Hunter region is a top target for One Nation, where its blue-collar base of supporters is growing. Mike Newman will run in Cessnock, hoping to end Labor's 34-year hold on the seat. What do you guys think of Pauline Hanson's party?
14: Well, I don't think she's any good, trying to cut everything out.
15: I don't think that they can run a piss up at a pub on a Friday night, a majority of them.
16: I quite like One Nation.
17: Doesn't do much for me. Yep. 50-50.
12: He'll work closely with Stuart Bonds, who attracted significant support as One Nation's Hunter candidate federally last year.
18: Mike's going to do an incredible job. He knows where all the bodies are buried, so we're going to start digging them up, and I think these guys are going to start running for the hills.
12: The renewable transition front of mind for voters here.
13: EnergyCo staff trespass on private property without any authorisation, right? Keep coal going, coal-fired power, extend Eraring, look at building new coal-fired power plants, lift the ban on uranium, lift the ban on nuclear.
12: The region ropeable over a gun buyback scheme following the Bondi terror attack.
13: Law-abiding citizens end up being the first punished and the last considered.
12: One Nation now hopeful voters venting those frustrations will swing their way in the countdown to March's election. Julia Bradley in Cessnock for News 24.
1: Debate on Victoria's work-from-home legislation has been delayed. The laws had been due to go before the upper house on Friday before it was withdrawn late on Thursday night. The bill would give Victorians the right to work from home 2 days a week. Victorian business groups have again ramped up pressure on Premier Ben Carroll, calling on him to scrap the laws.
19: We had an hour with the Premier. We had an hour and a half with his staff afterwards, which gave us an opportunity to put forward our views. Those views were recognised, and whether they'll be accepted or not is another matter.
1: The delay leaves the government 2 sitting weeks to get the laws through Parliament before the election. Up to 50 jobs in the public service are on the line in Victoria. The state government cutting back on consultants and shutting down Infrastructure Victoria. Alongside this, the controversial statue of former Premier Daniel Andrews is also being put on ice.
20: Immortalising Daniel Andrews in bronze is all but off the table.
21: That's not a priority for our government.
20: The state's new finance minister hinted the statue would no longer be installed this morning as he took an axe to Infrastructure Victoria and Economic Growth Victoria to save $12 million.
21: Over 50 people will be impacted.
22: Making these kind of cost savings is going to end up being cent smart but dollar dumb.
20: Set up in 2015 by Daniel Andrews, the then Premier famously sidestepped Infrastructure Victoria while dreaming up the suburban rail loop and the secret Mikey tax to help pay for it. Victorians are already fed up with a government they increasingly see as unaccountable and unwilling to listen, said Victoria's Community and Public Sector Union. You do not rebuild trust by abolishing independent scrutiny.
23: Victorians deserve to know how the government's going to supposedly plug an $8 billion hole in their own project.
21: No more spending on office merchandise, no more spending on expensive, extravagant artwork or pot plants and alike.
20: Bronze plaques for politicians like these cost taxpayers tens of thousands of dollars, and that was before they needed to be redone to fix mistakes. Well, according to the new Premier, those days are over too.
24: Do you have any plaques with your name on?
21: Yes, I do. One is at Cherry Creek Youth Justice Correctional Facility. So I think that's a tough one. It's not one that I want to plan on visiting post-politics. I'd be happy if it wasn't there, to be frank.
1: An ISIS bride has developed an anti-extremism feeling after the birth of her daughter in a Syrian refugee camp, according to her lawyer. Zeynab Ahmed is arguing she does not pose a risk to the community as she launches a second effort for bail in the Supreme Court in Victoria. The lawyer is relying on an assessment from a psychiatrist showing she had a demonstrated opposition to extremist ideology. The 31-year-old moved to Syria with her first husband in 2015 before he was killed in a drone strike. New South Wales Police Minister has been questioned over how the man behind the Bondi terror attack was issued a gun licence. Yasmin Cattley has refused to confirm whether Sajid Akram's application was initially rejected and then granted upon review in 2023.
0: So he was initially rejected on his license, but his internal review. Why did a no turn into a yes, Minister? What changed? Have you asked what's changed?
3: Well, again, this will form part of what the Royal Commission has been looking at.
1: Mr. Akram had applied for a gun licence after he and his son were investigated by ASIO in 2019. Well, the Northern Territory has passed voluntary assisted dying laws. The rights of the terminally ill bill was passed almost 30 years after Canberra overturned the NT's world first euthanasia laws.
5: Applause and embraces on the floor of the Northern Territory Parliament. In 1995, under Chief Minister Marshall Perrin, the Northern Territory became the first jurisdiction in the world to legalise euthanasia. 2 years later, Canberra took those rights away. For many Territorians, it's been a sore point ever since. Now, the right to voluntary assisted dying has finally returned.
6: This is an incredibly important moment for the Territory. In 1995, Marshall Perrin walked out these doors, passing voluntary assisted dying for Territorians, making it a global first. And 30 years later, we have restored those rights to Territorians who want the right to choose.
5: This moment was made possible after the federal government overturned legislation in 2022, allowing the Territories to again pass euthanasia bills. After making world history in 1995, the Northern Territory is now the last Australian jurisdiction to legalise the practice. But not everyone is joining in the celebrations.
7: The devil is in the detail, and many of the questions are still unanswered about what this is going to look like, how this is logistically going to work in the Northern Territory.
5: While this night will no doubt go down in the Northern Territory's history books, this has also been a week that has exposed divisions within the Country Liberal Party government for the first time since it took office 2 years ago. Backbencher Tanzil Rahman, who led an inquiry into the issue, was clearly unhappy with the final bill.
25: It's pretty clear to me that unless we make some meaningful changes to this bill, there is no real probability of people having meaningful access to VAD anytime soon.
26: I really hope the CLP government does not stuff up the implementation of this very important bill the way that they stuffed up all of their internal processes when it came to today's discussions and debate.
6: I think what we've seen over this week of Parliament is two full days and nights dedicated to giving every single member of Parliament a voice for their community.
5: Matt Cunningham, News 24, Darwin.
1: Stay with us. Coming up on Late Edition, King Harald of Norway dies after 35 years on the throne. The tributes made to the king next.
26: These discussions and debate.
6: I think what we've seen over this week...

0: Welcome back. Returning now to our top story, and while rescue and recovery efforts continue in Nepal, scientists are examining the chain of events which led to the catastrophe. Some experts considering the role of climate change.
1: Environmental scientists are explaining this week's devastation along the Nepal-Tibet border, saying a natural disaster of that magnitude is usually made up of three ingredients.
2: One of those ingredients obviously are rocks of all different sizes. Very often it also contains ice from mountain glaciers that fall down. And third and critically important is water.
1: Matthias Vui says there's usually some underlying preconditioning in the mountains before those ingredients begin to flow. Things like loose rock material, an unstable glacier, or thawing of permafrost.
2: Permafrost is essentially frozen mountain environments. And when these frozen regions thaw, water can start to infiltrate into fissures and fractures in rocks in mountains, widen these fractures, loosen material, and make it available for these mud flows.
1: While Vui says it's hard to pinpoint the direct cause of this week's flash floods, climate change may play a role.
2: Climate change is preconditioning the mountains to see more of these events. Mountains are actually warming up at a much faster rate than the rest of the planet.
1: There are ways to predict these events, like using radar and other systems, Vui says, so populations can avoid building in dangerous areas.
2: If we know the amount of movable material that sits up in the mountain, the amount of water that is available to transport the material, we can simulate quite accurately today how far these mud flows will go, how fast they will move.
0: No ways that King Harold V has died at aged 89. King Harold had been the country

0: He's a top royal for more than three decades. Norway's Prime Minister has paid tribute to King Harald, emphasising Norway is in mourning.
1: We will remember King Harald for his love for his people, for his humour and warmth, and for his unwavering belief in us. Through that belief, he helped the Norwegian people see the best in ourselves and in one another.
0: Hundreds of people in Oslo have paid respect to the sovereign, a floral tribute amassing just outside the Royal Palace. The UK's King Charles has also paid tribute to King Harald of Norway, saying, "It is with the most profound sadness that my wife and I have learned of the death of my dear cousin, King Harald V of Norway. For 35 years, King Harald served his people with unwavering dedication, guiding Norway through times of great change with warmth and humility." King Harald's son, Håkon, has ascended to the throne, becoming the country's fourth king since gaining independence. Norway's government ministers have welcomed the new leader in the royal palace. Russia has launched a fresh wave of drones at Ukraine's capital, Kyiv. A supermarket has been struck, injuring at least four people. At least one person has been killed by strikes outside of Kyiv, according to Ukrainian officials. Multiple warehouses and homes have been damaged in the attack. Kyiv's farm minister says nearly 90% of the city's food storage capacity has been impacted. Donald Trump has renamed Lake Ontario to Lake America, adding to the ongoing trade tensions between the US and Canada. It says the US president prepares to support a Republican campaign ahead of the midterm elections.
2: We have a Gulf and we have a lake. Now all we need is an ocean.
3: The U.S.-Canada trade standoff prompts a new revision for map makers. President Trump signing an executive order renaming Lake Ontario Lake America, effective immediately.
2: Canada's been ripping us off for a long time on trade. Not a state, but they want to be treated like they're a state. And so we just can't do that anymore.
3: Jointly owned by both nations, the White House argues the deepest parts of the lake's waters lie within United States territory. Attention on America's Northeast was quickly directed south, with President Trump departing for Houston, where he will soon rally to boost Texas Attorney General Ken Paxton's Senate bid. President Trump has long praised Paxton for his defense of the border, but the race is tight, and Democrats view Paxton as polarizing enough for progressive James Tallarico to win over moderates and independent voters. Messaging toward those same groups for Democrats nationwide has become complicated.
4: Done. So don't any reporter ask me again about Hassan Piker.
3: Hassan Piker is a far-left California influencer who once said America deserved 9/11. Just a few weeks ago, Piker was welcomed on the campaign trail by Michigan Senate candidate Abdul El-Sayed. Now that the Democrat must appeal to a general election audience, a wall is being put up.
5: You would think, if you turned on any media, that this whole campaign is about a streamer in California. That's not what this campaign has ever been about.
3: As midterm messaging is sorted, the White House's top messenger is now officially out. Press Secretary Karoline Leavitt wrapped 20 months at the podium by snapping some team photos. While a replacement has not been named, she says the president's best spokesperson is himself.
6: He is the true communications director and press secretary here at the White House.
7: Leavitt says she will continue to serve as an outside advisor and plans to eventually work for MAGA Inc. In what capacity, though, it's still unclear.
0: The U.S. military claims it has reopened the Strait of Hormuz as Donald Trump says he's in no rush to end the deadlock in talks with Iran. Doug Luzada has more.
8: The administration certainly hoped this war would be over by now at the six-month mark, but it has become a waiting game.
2: Not paying their troops. They're in deep trouble.
9: The president says Iran wants a deal, though there has been no recent progress. And 6 months in, Iran's economy is in freefall. But the U.S. military is working hard to sustain an operation that has lasted far longer than expected.
10: The U.S. military has achieved a major milestone.
9: The admiral in charge says the military has now removed Iranian mines from the Strait of Hormuz, opening the waterway.
10: Bottom line, today, international shipping lanes are open and momentum is building.
9: And while more ships are getting through, the traffic is still light, and Iran's threats are still hampering oil shipments. Gas prices did ease a bit overnight, according to AAA, but on average, they're more than a dollar a gallon higher than they were before the war began.
11: It's not the kind of significant shipments that we saw before this war began. And it is hard to imagine the president being able to declare victory and get out until that situation is in better shape.
8: Here on Capitol Hill, Democratic criticism over the war is mixed in with some Republican impatience as the midterms rapidly approach.
0: The future of former American nurse Lindsay Clancy rests with the jury as deliberations continue. The 36-year-old has pleaded not guilty to the murders of her three children, saying she was suffering from postpartum psychosis at the time.
12: Members of the jury, you may now retire to consider your verdict. Thank you.
13: And with that, the jury began its work in deciding the fate of Lindsay Clancy. She is on trial for strangling her three children with exercise bands in the basement of their Duxbury home.
14: And they all felt it, all for up to 30 seconds.
15: This government, this prosecution is a mess.
13: The defense arguing Clancy suffered from postpartum psychosis and heard a voice commanding her to kill the children, then herself.
15: Lorazepam, buspirone, trazodone.
13: Defense attorney Kevin Reddington blaming her mental health providers for not doing enough.
15: My God, what does she have to do? She was reaching out for help.
13: Reddington blasted the prosecution's case, diminishing their experts' experience with postpartum women.
15: This young lady is not guilty of the killing of her children. Because she was suffering from a disease and defect.
14: None of them saw any signs of psychosis.
13: The prosecution told the jury none of Clancy's providers saw signs of psychosis. Jennifer Sprague said Clancy knew what she was doing was wrong, waiting for her then-husband to leave on errands before strangling Cora, Dawson, and Callan.
14: So she had to choose where, the basement. She had to choose how, strangulation. She had to choose with what, exercise band. Choose again, exercise ban. Choose again, exercise ban.
0: After the break, all the sport as the AFL's wildcard era begins with an absolute classic as the Dogs edge out Collingwood by 3.
16: News 24 will be back after this short break.

0: News 24 will be back after this short.
1: Welcome back. A teacher in the U.S. state of Texas is pleading for the release of her Venezuelan husband, who has spent over 6 months in a detention center. He was taken in by ICE after what appeared to be a routine immigration appointment.
2: Neither one of us know when we're going to see each other again, and I don't know when I'll get the call to bring him home with me.
3: Heather Alambarrio, a teacher and U.S. citizen, is moving mountains, hoping to be reunited with the love of her life, her husband, Jose Rafael Alambarrio Cárdenas. He has been held in an ICE detention center for more than 6 months.
2: My husband is kept in a place like that, such a beautiful, a kind person, and there's thousands of Raphaels, hundreds of thousands across our country who are in a similar situation. And the weight of that falls on me as I turn to walk away from that place.
3: Heather and Rafael met during salsa lessons. And months later, they married in 2025 and filed a spousal petition with immigration authorities. They attended their routine ICE appointments in Dallas, Texas, until the last one turned into their worst nightmare, where he was detained.
4: And I waited, and I waited. And after about 45 minutes, the door opened, and our attorney walked out. And she looked at me, and she just shook her head.
3: CNN confirmed through court documents and Rafael's attorney that he doesn't have a criminal record. He entered the United States from Venezuela in 2023 and upon arrival applied for a political asylum. He passed his credible fear interview, but that case is still under review by the federal government. The Department of Homeland Security says Alambarrio Cárdenas is expected to remain in ICE custody while his immigration proceedings are resolved.
4: We had submitted all of, you know, our documents and even had our interview. So we felt like, you know, if anyone was okay, Rafael would be okay.
3: After spending several months in the Pearland Detention Center in Texas, Rafael was transferred to the Adams County Correctional Center in the state of Mississippi. We spoke to him through a video call.
5: ¿Cómo estás? ¿Cómo te sientes?
6: To be honest, I feel like I'm back in my country because the way things are being handled are the same way like back home.
3: Despite the distance and missing their first wedding anniversary, Rafael shares the love he has for his wife.
6: The love of an immigrant, it's not easy. But I never thought it would be this difficult. I love Heather more than anything, and she has showed me the same. And that's what keeps me strong here.
3: This is not the first case of immigrants married to U.S. citizens being detained by ICE, which is why Heather wants to send this message.
4: Our country is a country that is great because of our Constitution and the Bill of Rights and checks and balances. And we need the balances and checks to be working for us.
1: European football's governing body, UEFA, is planning to bring criminal proceedings against Gianni Infantino. The FIFA president is accused of attempting to sell shares in the World Cup to private investors. Rob Harris reports.
7: I've obtained legal documents from the United States with UEFA subpoenaing FIFA and those involved in the attempt to sell off shares in the World Cup to private investors. UEFA wants all the evidence. It wants the documents and any presentations prepared in secret over many months before Infantino blindsided members of his own ruling council just after the World Cup last month by trying to launch this privatisation of the World Cup and all FIFA's competitions. And UEFA are furious, and they're very critical of Infantino in this document. It talks about, from UEFA's legal team, that they are preparing to bring criminal claims in Switzerland against Infantino and possibly other FIFA officials and advisors, as they put it in the filing, for criminal mismanagement. So we wait to see if this is taking up in Switzerland, but they talk about the secretive structuring, the way it was financed, and how it inflicted concrete injury in FIFA and all the member associations, including those from Europe. It was a scheme that Infantino valued with the bankers at $20 billion, planning to bring in $4.2 billion from private investors, so selling about 20% of the World Cup to them and promising member associations $80 million plus over the next next 12 years. And it was seen as a sort of financial inducement to rapidly approve this deal or miss out on a windfall. But a lot of scrutiny has come on that valuation. Carlos Cordero quit in an exclusive statement to Sky News last month as a senior advisor to Gianni Infantino, saying it was a bad deal for football. And if you look at this filing, talks about how this was a fraudulently off-market price promoted by FIFA Infantino for his own benefit. This is what the document does allege. And it says that it was a deal for Infantino in a small circle to acquire a permanent stake in the World Cup. And it talks about an absurdly low value, and that hadn't been tested independently with no open process at all. And UEFA also alleging that it was a dereliction of duty by Infantino to not consult the ruling council at FIFA, those closest to him, those FIFA vice presidents who should have the authority to sign off on such a scheme. Now, also who'd been subpoenaed for information related to it, JP Morgan, the bank involved, also Thrive Capital, that is run by one Joshua Kushner, the brother of Jared Kushner, Donald Trump's son-in-law. And this whole venture raised new questions about that close relationship between Infantino and Trump.
1: To sport, and the first ever AFL wildcard final was one to remember, with the Western Bulldogs prevailing by just 3 points in an absolute thriller at the MCG. Artie Jones finished the night with a career-high 4 goals, with his last proving the match winner, as Collingwood missed a kick to win it after the siren.
8: Collingwood and the Western Bulldogs facing off in the AFL's inaugural wildcard final. Nick Dacos fired up for the occasion, sending a statement before September even starts.
9: The Pies chain it up, Nick Dacos from range, lands the early blow.
8: Aaron Norton providing an instant response. Charlie West pulling off the ultimate nutmeg.
9: Skittles up near the goal front, dangerous area, it's Charlie West, how inventive!
8: The Pies trimming the difference to just 1 point at the first change. Marcus Bontempelli winning the battle of the midfielders.
9: He's rolled and gone. Has a look at the big sticks. Are we playing wild card or are we playing trumps?
8: The Bulldogs barking after 3 straight majors. The Magpies swooping in against the run of play.
9: Silwood had to let go long. That'll do any which way.
8: The Bulldogs pushing out to a 10-point lead at the main break. Nick Dacos getting to work to start the second half.
10: This is better. This is much better. Nick Dacos, he's away with 2 bounces. They pursued, though, and his kick falls short, but McStay!
8: Dan McStay booting his 4th of the night. Artie Jones desperate to keep the Dogs alive.
10: Put through 3 here at the MCG last week, and this is different. This is a fight.
8: The Bulldogs ahead by just 12 points at the final change, but the fourth quarter was about to put the Wild in wildcard round.
10: Chris, they didn't shut the front door!
8: Jack Chris putting the Pies in front for the first time since the opening quarter. Matthew Kennedy leaving the field with concussion as the astronaut was soaring.
9: Aaron Norton puts the Dogs back in front!
8: Norton kicking his 4th to restore the Dogs' lead. Tim Membry stepping up in front of over 81,000 fans to steal it right back.
10: He needs muscle memory. Muscle memory, if you like.
8: The first wildcard final seeing 4 lead changes inside the final 5 minutes. Artie Jones capping off his night with a career-high 4-goal haul. The Bulldogs back in front with less than 3 minutes left on the clock. Tim Membry given the chance to keep Collingwood's season alive after the siren.
9: It's all with Tim Membry. No. It's over for Collingwood.
8: The Bulldogs winning the first ever wildcard final by just 3 points. Collingwood steal side bottom, ending his AFL career in the most dramatic way possible. Sophie Norris, Fox Sports News.
1: The Penrith Panthers are back on top of the NRL ladder, at least for now, after a 24-10 victory over Canterbury. The victory gives Penrith the opportunity to lock in a top 2 finish this weekend and just about ends the Bulldogs' finals hopes.
11: The Cats and the Dogs in Isaiah Papali'i's 200th. The Cats defending like wild dogs.
12: Chihuahua's in trouble.
11: Excellence without the ball, setting up the right result with it.
12: And it goes to Martin.
11: Dylan Edwards keeping it alive so Liam Martin could thrive. Stephen Crichton not starting well against his old side.
12: He has put that down.
11: Critter with the jitters. Jacob Carraz with his own issues.
12: Kira's in trouble. It's happened again.
11: But the winger redeemed himself by defusing a Nathan Cleary bomb and the Bulldogs took that confidence up the other end. Matt Burton scoring against his former team, tempers fraying after he was denied by Dylan Edwards.
12: Jones has just pushed Edwards in the back and it's on.
11: Panthers 8 points to four after the first half. Nathan Cleary taking to the skies to open the second.
12: Martin picks it up and scores.
11: Connor Tracy at last flunking a Cleary aerial exam. Martin dishing out tough punishment. The Panthers completing their first 26 sets until the Dogs forced an error, but they couldn't capitalise.
13: McLean just never gave up on his assignment.
11: The score out to 16-4 after Cleary took advantage of Jake Turpin's high tackle. Crichton's kicking game negated by Edwards. Lockie Galvin's passing game harder to handle.
12: Double pump!
11: His Jacob Preston connection throwing the Dogs a bone on the hour mark. 7 minutes later, they were shoved back into their kennel for good.
12: Cleary. Smith. Gets it on. Cole. McLean. McLean!
11: Casey McLean showing why his form in black earned him a blue jersey this year. The Panthers headed to the finals yet again. The Dogs shuffle towards the exit. Sunila Wasti, Fox Sports News.
1: The Dragons are now officially the NRL's wooden spooners after a demolition at the hands of the Manly Seagulls. Ruben Garrig celebrated his last game at Four Pines Park in Manly colours in style as his side crossed for 9 tries to St George Illawarra's 2. He crossed for one final memorable moment at the ground in Morone.
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15: Kawatu for Tom Trbojevic. They're away again. Jason Saab, fueled by this packed hill, gives it to Ruben Garrick in his final game at Four Pines Park as a Sea Eagle. Ruben gets them out of their seats.
16: Well, they've been starved of good footy here at Brookvale Oval for quite some time, but they're getting plenty of it tonight.
1: A dark night for the Dragons, resigned to their first wooden spoon in their history since becoming a joint venture. 44-10 is Manly's largest ever win over the merger club. Don't forget, for more live and breaking sport, tune in to Fox Sports News 500. Now it's time for a look at the latest forecast. Here's News 24 weather meteorologist Tamsin Green.
17: Saturday, we'll see another round of showers and storms across portions of WA, but elsewhere, high pressure will be delivering largely fine and settled conditions. Brisbane can be expecting much in the way of sunshine, a top of 24 degrees for your Saturday. A bit of patchy cloud may be possible at times, and just the chance of the odd light shower, which will also be the case for Sydney. But on the whole, we really are looking at a good deal of dry weather, a top here of 19 degrees. Meanwhile, for Melbourne, slightly cooler, temperatures pretty much bang on average for the time of year. Dry, variable amounts of cloud. Meanwhile, over to Adelaide, much warmer here. Temperatures around 5 degrees above the August average. A top of 21 degrees, a beautiful day ahead. Plenty of sunshine there. Perth also seeing a good deal of sunshine, a top of 22. Again, some patchy cloud can be expected at times. Further south, we're looking at Canberra, which could be seeing a frosty and potentially foggy start to the day, but temperatures climbing up nicely up to 19 degrees and a good deal of sunshine. Hobart, a mainly fine day ahead with a top of 17 degrees. And Darwin, well, that mercury is rising up to 35 degrees.
1: Thanks for your company. Coming up after the break, all the day's top stories, including a missing Australian hiker in Nepal makes contact with her family. The details next.
0: News 24 will be back after this short break.

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0: 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This is The Bond Report.
1: Good evening, Australia. I'm Caleb Bond. More Australians have been declared missing in the horrible floods in Nepal. The death toll is now nearly 500. I'll have the latest with our Asia correspondent, Stash Butler, shortly. The true cost of repairing and replacing our vandalised colonial landmarks has been revealed. I'll tell you what I think needs to be done to stop this treasonous hate of our country. And uranium has been found in one of the most popular brands of cigarettes in Australia. Illicit, of course. Liberal MP Mary Aldridge will be my guest. She wants to cut the tobacco tax by as much as 80% in an effort to wind up the illegal trade. But first, let's take a look at tonight's top stories. Another four Australians have been identified as missing in Nepal after an horrific flood, bringing the number of Australians to 39 and more than 900 overall. The latest death toll in Nepal is 469, plus three in Tibet. One of the missing Australians has been revealed as outdoor education leader and hiker Michael Keats. His sister, Katie Keats, spoke to The Australian today, and friends were planning to hold a prayer circle in Mollymook in New South Wales today to call back our brother. He was trekking near the Himalayan border. A friend of his, Jamie Lepre, who organises camping events with Mr Keats, told The Australian that he'd had no word from the 37-year-old as of yet, quote-unquote, and he said, "We are hoping for the best." And before we continue, I want to offer a warning that some viewers may find the following images distressing. Joining me now for the latest is News 24 Asia correspondent Stash Butler. Stash, what more do we know about the situation as it stands right now?
2: Well, that latest update, as you said, 469, the death toll. I think a grim detail in that update from Nepal police that around a quarter of the fifth to a quarter or so of the bodies that have been found so far have been found significantly downriver in Chitwan district, about 80 kilometres from the Chinese border. It's understood from various reports that those bodies may have been washed a considerable distance downstream before being picked up. Of course, rescue efforts ongoing. Nepal's Prime Minister's office has released images showing a helicopter rescue from a tunnel near a hydro project in Rasua district, one of the worst affected places. But all along, there's this ongoing threat to rescuers' lives because of the presence of a barrier lake that's now formed high up in the mountains, essentially debris blocking in a whole wall of water. And according to the Chinese authorities, that wall of water has begun to leak. They've actually withdrawn some rescuers away from Jirong Port, the area to which they were trying to essentially carve a way through. They've withdrawn them because of the threat to their lives. So a serious situation, obviously, for the people who've been affected by this, but also for the rescuers who are coming to find them as well.
1: What level of hope is there for the 39 Australians currently unaccounted for? Obviously, with every passing day, you would think it becomes more difficult. But, you know, you're fundamentally talking about a country that doesn't have the resources that we would to deal with something like this. They're looking for more than 900 people, and you look at that footage, you know, you'd have to say it's a pretty difficult exercise.
2: It certainly is, but of course, you know, it's difficult to say what the chances of finding them without knowing each of their specific situations. But of course, you see the scale of the damage, as you say, and, you know, certainly in the areas that lay directly in the path of this flood, this landslide, you know, the destruction was pretty much absolute. You've seen the huge buildings that have been wiped out by this. But of course, those efforts are ongoing. You mentioned, of course, these are difficult parts of the country to reach at the best of times. And now so many roads and bridges and airstrips and helipads have been wiped out. It's only going to make it more and more difficult. Although, of course, the international community has pledged various amounts of aid, 40 tons of aid coming from India. South Korea has sent rescuers, although the Nepali government, by my understanding, does not want them to join in the effort just yet. They say the Nepali rescuers are doing an adequate job there. But the hope is, of course, that you know, once the immediate cleanup of this is done, that there'll be additional help to help get the country back on its feet.
1: Just quickly, Stash, what has Australia offered?
2: Australia's offered $5 million in various to various organisations, $2 million to the World Food Programme, $2 million to various Australian NGOs who will be offering aid, and also one to Emergency Action Alliance. The Foreign Minister has also said, Penny Wong, that there will be additional personnel, essentially a kind of rescue team, arriving there in the next 36 hours or so. They're also asking for people with information and family members to reach out to the Department of Foreign Affairs and Trade.
1: Indeed, and rightly so. And our thoughts, obviously, with everyone hoping to find loved ones in Nepal, particularly those 39 Australians. Tash Battler, thank you for joining me. Meanwhile, it's been revealed today that a South Sudanese man who bashed a triple amputee with his own crutch has been able to win back his protection visa by arguing that more freedom will make him less likely to reoffend. Can't believe I even just said that. But the Australian broke the story that this is indeed what happened at the federal court this week. A man known to the court as GHNW came to Australia in 2017 under a type of refugee visa called a Global Special Humanitarian Visa. Less than 2 years later, he was arrested for assaulting a triple amputee who tried to break up a fight between him and another man in Dandenong in Melbourne. According to The Australian, this grub wrestled the disabled man to the ground, punched him in the face numerous times, and stomped on his head twice. He then picked up the victim's crutch, with CCTV footage showing him hitting the man in the head with the crutch 77 times. At times, GHNW pinned down the man's arm, his only remaining limb, so that he could hit him without any defensive action. The assault lasted 4 minutes and 51 seconds, and the judge who sentenced him to 24 months imprisonment described the attack as a shocking assault on a defenceless, vulnerable victim. His humanitarian visa was then cancelled, as you can understand, and he was sent to immigration detention after he was released from jail, and then he became one of the people released under the NZYQ case. He is a schizophrenic alcoholic. He got himself into more trouble in prison and detention, including grabbing a female guard by the neck. And apparently we can't send him back to South Sudan, so he's been on a bridging visa since his release from immigration detention, which he's twice challenged and lost at the Administrative Review Tribunal. But now the federal court says he deserves a protection visa, which would open up NDIS and university funding if he wanted it. His lawyers submitted to the court, whilst on a temporary visa, we submit that the feelings of social stigma, ostracisation and potential perceptions, either self or from others, as a second-class citizen are liable to negatively impact upon his mental health. Whereas having a permanent visa and being able to participate fully and freely in Australian life and access all services will lead to a reduction in stress, trauma and uncertainty in relation to his visa status and potential deportation, and will improve his chances of rehabilitation. He is a second-class citizen. I mean, the poor diddums. If you let him stay here permanently, he'll be less stressed and maybe he'll be less inclined to hit triple amputees over the head with their own crutches 77 times. And somehow the court ate this up. It found nowhere does the tribunal refer to or purport to assess or weigh up whether the respondent's alcohol abuse or other aggravating factors that it considers contribute to the likelihood of reoffending will be different or ameliorated if he were to change his present status from being the holder of a bridging visa to a protection visa. Honestly, words fail me. I mean, we have to take on a foreign, good-for-nothing criminal permanently because that might make him less likely to assault Australians. I mean, what is going through the heads of these judges? Joining me now to discuss this is the Shadow Home Affairs Minister, Jonathan Dunningham. Jonathan, how is this real? He'll be less likely to reoffend if a foreign criminal who shouldn't even be here in the first place, we let him stay here on a protection visa. What sort of warped world are these people living in?
3: Well, it's a world I don't want us to be living in, Caleb. Can I say, I think the best way to protect Australians from a bloke who, as I think you rightly point out, is a second-class citizen, anyone that behaves this way, who is not an Australian citizen should not be here. They should be gone immediately. Best way to protect us from someone like that is to send them home. I mean, what kind of thinking is there by a judge, by a lawyer, by anyone in our society that sort of says, oh, well, look, if we just loosen the restrictions on them, if we make them feel more included, they're less likely to do these hideous things to the most vulnerable in our community. Well, sorry, that means our system is broken, and this is where the government must step in. If someone is committing crimes like this, then a minister can issue ministerial directives to the ART and, of course, if it needs it, changes to the criminal code to ensure people like that are sent home immediately. No appeals, no ifs, no buts. A man like this does not belong in Australia, and I hope, sure as hell, I never meet someone like GNHW down the street. I think most Australians would feel that way too.
1: Well, indeed, and you wouldn't be carrying a crutch because you might get hit over the head 77 times. To be clear, the reason he wasn't sent home, and there are many like this, of course, who were in immigration detention, and this formed the NZYQ case, is that it's determined that they would be in danger if they were sent back to the country they had come from, which is why they're sort of here in the first place. Are you saying that under a coalition government, you would disregard the potential danger to an individual who's committed a crime in this country and send them back to their original country regardless?
3: Australia first. Caleb, I mean, the number one job of any government is to protect its citizens. This person is a threat to our community, to the people who live here, as evidenced by what this hideous individual has done. So, yes, I find it baffling that we're in this situation and we are spending billions of taxpayers' money in finding a way to accommodate these people on Nauru because of the deficiencies in our law. Meanwhile, of course, let's not forget that we are bringing people back from Syria, these ISIS brides and Dr. Jihad, why on earth should we bring these people back here when we can't send them back to the people like this individual back to where they came from? Because they are a threat to our community. We have to protect our community and its people. This government is not doing that.
1: This is the second case we've seen where an argument of visa stress has been run in order to win a better visa for someone. Will you and the coalition be bringing forward a bill to Parliament when it is next sitting to try and fix this and create a situation where you can no longer claim visa stress as a mitigating factor in court?
3: Well, that is something we need to have in this country, and I think that your viewers will find is this will be one of the things that we want to fix in our broken immigration system. The loopholes, the gaming, the ability for people like this, people who don't belong here, people who don't want here, people that should go immediately, to game our law and legal system to their advantage, to stay here, to be protected by our court system and, of course, gain access to our social welfare system, be it NDIS, Medicare, or whatever else it might be. I mean, sorry, no. You do not deserve our protection when you come here to harm our people. You do not share our values. So there are a range of measures we are contemplating as a coalition, policy measures. Some will include private members and senators' bills that go to the heart of what you've just mentioned. Whatever it takes, we will do, and there will be measures we want to put in place. I just hope, though, again, 2 years away from the next election, that this government see what's happening here. As you say, it's the second case where people who don't belong here, people who are not friends of Australia, people who are a threat to the community, are using our legal system against us to stay here and continue to perpetrate harm. Change the laws. Labor can do that today, and we'd work with them to do so.
1: Indeed. Jonathan Dunham, good to see you as always.
3: Thank you, Caleb.
1: And a few other stories to note today. The Carroll government in Victoria has effectively shelved its right to work from home laws ahead of the state election in November. Now, they were meant to be debated in the Victorian upper house today, but the government pulled it late last night, and there are only 2 sitting weeks now left before the election. The Shooters, Fishers and Farmers are now planning to refer the plan to a parliamentary committee. Crossbench sources told the Herald Sun that that has the numbers to pass, and the date proposed for it to report back is in the last sitting week of Parliament. So there is no way that they would be able to pass the laws before the election. Now, that will, of course, put the laws on the agenda for the election, and I'm not sure who really benefits or hinders that, because the right to work from home, of course, will be popular with people who can take advantage of it, which is a lot of people, and that makes it hard for the Liberals or One Nation to argue against it. But then it's also extremely unpopular with business and could lead to less employment in the state. In my view, it is a joke, and it would be a major handbrake on investment in Victoria, which is the last thing that the state needs. Meanwhile, the Supreme Court in Queensland has upheld a suppression order protecting the identity of a high-profile Queensland man who allegedly had an affair that's now part of an extortion case. The powerful man allegedly had an affair with a woman in 2017. Her former partner then allegedly threatened to release details of the affair if the woman didn't agree to his terms for a property settlement and pay him an extra $15,000. He also allegedly threatened to contact the high-profile man, his wife, and his workplace, and has been charged with extortion with domestic violence. Now, the high-profile man's name was dragged into it when the defendant's lawyer appeared in court in Cairns in May seeking a change to bail arrangements, and the lawyer dropped this man's name. He is not accused of any criminal activity. And I can't tell you much more than that, but Andrew Bryan KC argued on behalf of media outlets, including The Australian, the ABC and the Nine newspapers, that the high-profile man wasn't the direct target of the alleged extortion and didn't deserve to have his name protected unless he was a witness or a victim. And disgraced AFL great Nicky Winmar has been sentenced to 6 months in jail for attacking a woman in a motel room. He was found guilty in July of three charges of assault for twisting a woman's arm, dragging her by her hair, smashing her face into a door four times, and screaming and spitting at her in a motel in northern Victoria in May last year. He will serve 6 months behind bars, followed by a 12-month community corrections order, and Winmar's barrister has indicated that he will seek bail ahead of an appeal. Now, in Perth tomorrow, we will have the Secret Harbour by-election. This is a Labor-held seat, but One Nation is shaping up as a likely winner. And if they win, it will certainly announce One Nation as a serious threat to Labor, and then we'll be looking, of course, on to the Victorian election in November. Joining me now from Perth is the Associate Editor at The Australian, Jenna Clark. Jenna, great to see you as always. What's going to go down tomorrow night? Everyone's talking up One Nation as a serious threat here.
4: They are, Caleb, but it is really interesting to see. I was listening to Rod Caddies, who is the West Australian leader of One Nation, on the ABC earlier this afternoon. For my sins.
1: And don't worry, I listen to the ABC as well, you know. You got to keep an eye on what the enemy are doing, Jenna.
4: Look, I don't know if they're the enemy, but it was a very interesting, enlightening discussion because the journalists really just wanted to prosecute why One Nation in Secret Harbour were not really going after Andrew Hastie, which, of course, Secret Harbour in the West Australian electorate overlaps with the federal seat of Canning, which is Andrew Hastie's seat. And obviously there's been a bit of argy-bargy between the BRS court hearings and criminal proceedings that will take place further down the track, and that going against Andrew Hastie as well. And Rod just decided to, you know, he just sort of said, you know, look, this doesn't concern me. This doesn't concern what we're hearing on pre-poll, which has been incredibly popular. Obviously, people are really not that keen to head back to the polls just 12 months after a state election here. Mm. But I think the really interesting thing is, despite there being 16 candidates in this by-election, it being a safe Labor seat for many, many, many years, the fact that Roger Cook, who is the Premier here, isn't exactly on the nose. He won an overwhelming majority, as I said, just 12 months ago. The fact that this could fall to One Nation, I think, speaks volumes on the local priorities for the West Australian government, and also on a macro level, a referendum on Anthony Albanese. And One Nation are primed to take it.
1: Indeed, and it's also, you know, you look at the sort of working class vote for the Labor Party, that has, in some quarters, drifted to One Nation now, because people are looking at the Labor Party and go, this is not the Labor Party I remember, and they're not prepared to vote for the coalition, and they end up landing on One Nation. And what we see tomorrow night, I think, ends up being a very interesting litmus test for whether or not One Nation can seriously threaten Labor seats and even turn Labor seats.
4: Yeah, I think you're bang on there with that analysis. And I think the interesting part will be, I think out of all of the candidates, Labor have selected appallingly, and they have gagged her numerous times from fronting the media. Her social media stuff just looks forced. She just looks deeply uncomfortable. And she's also, not only is she copying it from the mainstream media wanting to prosecute questions towards her, but she's also then copying a lot of flack from the progressive types, because she also used to work for Woodside in government relations. So she's really copying it on all fronts. And I think Luke Hurtigan, who is the One Nation candidate, he's conducted himself incredibly well. I think he, given that he's not from this space, he comes from a fitness and small business arena previously, and I think he's really conducted himself really well, because obviously we all love a headline, and the saucier headline, the better. The media fleshed out some old social media posts where he spoke about his use of illicit substances. And he said, you know, I made that post in reference to some of the stupid decisions that I made and how to help people get on the right track and live a healthier life. So all of the things that the media are trying to throw up to kind of act as landmines, which would previously have worked, I don't know, 10 years ago to bust up some candidate's run, have failed. And I think that you're seeing on pre-poll, a lot of people are saying Labor and Liberal are absolutely full of it. So by default, One Nation gets my vote.
1: Yep, and I think you're seeing that across the board, really. Just very quickly, Jen, I've only got 30 seconds, but if One Nation wins tomorrow night, if you were Labor, would you be worried more broadly?
4: You should be, because I think that they're, like you say, the traditional Labor working class voter has lost its way. And I think Roger Cook needs to wake up and realise you've got the GST carve-up is super healthy. You've got iron ore royalties rolling in. Your health system's cooked. Your transport system's cooked. And your immigration numbers are too high.
1: Jenna Clark, pleasure to see you again. We'll have a chat again soon. And make sure you are tuning in tomorrow night, 7 p.m. WA time, 9 p.m. Eastern tomorrow for live coverage of the Secret Harbour by-election battle. After the break, the Hobart City Council wants to ban homes being converted into short-term accommodation. That and more in the State of the Nation. And the extraordinary cost of repairing the statues that anti-Australian thugs keep vandalising and knocking down. Don't go away.
0: News 24 will be back after this short break.

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0: News 24 will be back after this short break.
1: Interesting story out of the UK about drinking habits. A mob called Our Future Health, which is Britain's biggest health research program, surveyed 1.7 million people and found that over 40s are much more likely to drink regularly. Now, I think we've already seen in other studies that young people drink less, but the numbers here are quite stark. Only 4.7% of people aged 18 to 39 said that they drank daily or almost daily, compared to 33.3%, so a third, for those aged 60 to 79 and 23.6% for those 80 plus. People in their 40s were 52% more likely than under 40s to drink more than the government recommendation each week. And also higher earners were more likely to drink more. A quarter of those on more than £100,000 a year drank above the limits, which was nearly twice the proportion for the lowest earners. I guess that's no great surprise with the price of booze these days, but 3%, so a third, for those aged 60 to 79 and 23.6% for those 80 plus. People in their

0: area. The council has voted for the ban on Airbnbs, but it needs permission from the commission in order to actually enact it. Now, you could still rent out a room, for instance, or a granny flat on Airbnb, but you couldn't put up your whole home. Why should it be the business of the council what you do with your property? Unless you're causing a nuisance to neighbours, you should be able to do what you want. And mark my words, if this gets up, then councils all over the place will start doing it. In the Northern Territory, the assault case against Labor MP Luke Gosling is in a spot of bother because the Commonwealth Director of Public Prosecutions says it can't take on the case. The Territory's DPP said earlier this month that it wouldn't prosecute the case due to a perceived conflict of interest. What that is, we don't know, and it was planning to hand the case to the Commonwealth. But the Commonwealth now says it's looked at the rules and it can't take the case. So now it has to find someone else. Who that is or how it works, I don't know. But they'd better sort it out. And I think the Territory's DPP ought to clarify what the conflict of interest is, given this case is now up in the air and it has a lot of public interest. In Western Australia, a classic council story, this one, a council that planted pine trees and then took them out is going to plant them again. Cottesloe Council in Perth sent out notices to residents in May saying they were planning to plant 7 Norfolk pines along the coastline. They received no objections, so they planted them in June, and then residents started calling up saying that they'd get in the way of their views, so they took them out. And then they ran another round of consultation, which was largely supportive of the trees, and so they're going to put 5 of them back in. I mean, why they bothered taking them out in the first place, I don't know. People had their chance to complain before they were planted. They didn't. Get over it. In South Australia, another council story, Adelaide City Council wants to put in Hoon cameras. The council has voted to reduce the speed limit on O'Connell Street in North Adelaide, which is one of the main strips, from 50 to 40, and investigate installing Hoon cameras that would monitor the noise levels coming from cars and motorbikes. Now, I guess I'm glad to see councils are dealing with their core business. Surely this stuff can be left to the police. In Queensland, the mayor of Townsville, another council story one way or another, has been fined after a scuffle on a pub crawl. Nick DiBetto was slugged $1,036 for a public nuisance fine for disorderly behaviour at Nomad's Magnetic Island in June. The Townsville Bulletin reported that the mayor had been on a Townsville Magnetic Island pub crawl organised by a tourism operator. Without warning, a scuffle sort of ensued just metres away from us, a witness said. The man turned out to be our mayor, Nick DiBetto. The woman said Mr. DiBetto appeared to be in a fit of rage and that another man got involved to split the group up. Another witness, a teacher, said the younger man who was involved appeared to be keeping his distance. Now, at the time, Mr. DiBetto told the Townsville Bulletin he didn't believe he had been involved in a bar brawl, and I'm sure that now in future he'll make sure he isn't. In the ACT, a parliamentary inquiry has worked out how to rein in government spending. Drum roll, please. Hire more public servants.
1: You can't be serious, man. You cannot be serious!
0: Yes, the inquiry's report reads, while it may be counterintuitive, you don't say in this report to suggest additional spending, better resourcing for Treasury should generate a significant return in better financial management across the ACT public sector. Only in the ACT could they work out that the answer to government spending being too high is to hire more public servants. In New South Wales, One Nation has chosen its state leader ahead of next year's election. The state's former Trade and Investment Commissioner to Japan and Korea, Mark Newman, will contest the Labor-held seat of Cessnock. I've seen him here on News 24 with Andrew Bolt before. He seems to be quite sensible. He has a good business background. I think he's a smart appointment, and he will certainly help beef up the party's serious credentials. And in Victoria, a decapitated statue of King George V will be recapitated after more than 2 years. The statue at King's Domain in Melbourne was vandalised on the King's birthday public holiday in 2024, and it's been without a head ever since. Melbourne City Council will finally have it remade at a cost of $67,460, most of which is covered by insurance. And that's not the half of it. A report going to the Future Melbourne Committee next week says that the Melbourne ratepayers have already paid $116,151 repairing vandalised monuments since January 2024.

0: Or, but there's still more than $900,000 worth of repairs to be done. What a disgrace these vandals are.
1: And now it's time for Caleb's comments.
0: Now, just on that point, $1 million of damage done to colonial monuments in Melbourne alone in the past 2.5 years. Melbourne CBD alone doesn't count all the other councils in Melbourne. Now, these aren't just statues being vandalised. You know, they're not just inanimate objects having bits knocked off them or something. These are attacks on us, on Australia, on our history, on the very foundation of this country and those who helped build it. We're not talking about kids who just go out and, you know, spray paint bus shelters on the weekend, bridges and things like this to be a teenage nuisance. We're talking about people who hate this country, who think it doesn't have a right to exist, who hate people like you and me, who love this country, who support it and its history. Now, there are five monuments that make up this more than $1 million of damage. The first is a statue of Queen Victoria that was vandalised in 2024 and 2025. More than $50,000 has already been spent on repairs and security, and it's estimated that another, get this, $550,000 needs to be spent, restabilising it and remaking marble limbs. The second is a statue of Captain Cook. $35,870 has been spent on that, including repairs and security. And I will say now, as I always say when Captain Cook comes up as part of this rubbish, he wasn't involved in the colonisation of Australia. He was an explorer and a scientist, and he was killed in Hawaii 9 years before the first fleet arrived. I mean, I'm convinced that these people think Captain Cook was part of the first fleet, that he was, you know, out here helping to set up the colony or something. If they really knew what they were on about, they'd be waving placards about Arthur Phillip at their protests. But I'm not sure they actually know much Australian history at all. It's just the sort of vibe of the thing. Anyway, that's that. There's the King George V Memorial. I mentioned that before. They need to put a new head on him. That's cost more than $93,000 in total. A bluestone memorial to Melbourne's founder, John Batman, was toppled last year. $2,580 spent on that so far. There's another $110,000 that needs to be spent. And there's the Pioneer Monument in Flagstaff Gardens, which was destroyed ahead of Australia Day earlier this year and spray-painted in red with "Land Back" and "Death to Australia" and an inverted red triangle, which is a Hamas symbol. $3,200 has been spent on that so far, and there's another $240,000 in the pipeline. So in total, that's $184,794 spent repairing and protecting these five statues and monuments, and another $900,000 expected. So $1,084,794. And that's in less than 3 years. I mean, what a disgrace. But every single cent of that should and must be spent. Because if you don't repair these monuments, if you don't protect them, then the vandals have won. You have demonstrated to these thugs that they can go around knocking down and vandalising our history and we'll just simply get rid of it. That's what they want. We cannot give them that satisfaction. And that is exactly what Yarra Council did last year. There was a memorial to Captain Cook in Edinburgh Gardens in Fitzroy North. It was vandalised numerous times in the past decade, the last one being on the Australia Day long weekend last year when it was toppled and sprayed with Cook, the colony. The council voted unanimously not to repair it. I mean, that simply tells these Australia-hating scumbags that if they can attack a statue or monument enough times, then councils will just relent, take them away. You know, it is doing their work for them. But clearly spending millions of dollars on this stuff is also untenable for councils. It's a fair whack to the budget. So there are a few things that need to happen here. The first is that the state and federal governments need to step up and agree to fund repairs in the interim. Because if things keep going like this, you can understand why councils would say this is too much, we can't afford it. And they'd opt to get rid of statues and monuments altogether to avoid the cost. $1 million is a much smaller sum of money in the context of state and federal budgets, compared to council budgets. That would at least remove the monetary problem for councils in the short term. And unless, of course, state and federal governments don't want to defend these statues, if they believe our colonial history should be suppressed or erased, then there is no excuse for them not to stump up the money. The second thing that needs to happen is that the police need to actually find and charge and prosecute these morons. Herald Sun revealed in January that not a single charge has been laid against anyone in Victoria for criminal damage to a statue or monument, despite at least 18 attacks since 2020. That is simply not good enough. As I say, these aren't just run-of-the-mill teenage idiots going ham with a spray can for a thrill. They're doing this because they hate Australia. There should be a separate offence for vandalising a statue or memorial along the lines of treason that comes with a heavy, heavy penalty. I am sick of seeing these statues attacked and, by extension, our country attacked by people who hate us. The symbolism of what they do goes far beyond petty vandalism. And that's how, if that's how you feel about the joint, then either pack your bags and go elsewhere, or if you want to physically attack the country because you don't want to be part of society, then we ought to take you up on the offer and remove you from society for a long time. We have to come down like a ton of bricks to stop this treasonous, costly damage. And when we nab them and convict them, they should be made to pay for the damage and the repairs. I don't care if they're paying it off for the rest of their lives. They did the damage and they ought to pay for it. Now, the Melbourne City Council instituted a you break it, you buy it policy at the start of the year, but that means they'll pursue cost orders if someone ends up in court. State governments need to bake this into the law, that if you're convicted of damaging a statue or monument, you pay for it. That might make some people think twice. And we have to beef up the security, whether that be covering them in CCTV or having guards stationed next to monuments 24 hours a day around Australia Day and the King's Birthday or whatever. We should do whatever it takes to defend the markers of our history. And by the way, if you're thinking of knocking over a Captain Cook statue or some nonsense like this because you hate Australia, please write to me, because I'd be quite happy to start a fundraiser. I'll promote it here on the show to buy you a one-way plane ticket out of the place. I'm sure that my viewers will be quite happy to help send you packing as long as you never agree to come back. After the break, I'll cross live to London to get a local reaction to Harry and Meghan's return. I'm sure it's been a warm welcome. Emily Carver next.
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0: News 24 will be back after this short.
1: Let's cross to the UK following the return of Harry and Meghan, who've left the United States after 6 years. Joining me now, News 24 contributor Emily Carver, the effervescent Emily Carver, I should say. What's the public reaction been like? I suspect, you know, they may be on a bit of shaky ground.
2: I think they're definitely on a bit of shaky ground. I mean, compared to the other royals, they are deeply unpopular, apart from Prince Andrew, of course, for obvious reasons. But there was a YouGov poll that was done immediately after the news broke that they were returning to Britain. Only 21% supported Harry and Meghan returning to Britain. 33% opposed it. And what I find very interesting indeed is that 45% said they didn't know. Now, I think that sounds like there's a lot of indifference out there. People have forgotten about them. They don't care about Harry and Meghan anymore. They're not part of the royal family, the working royal family anyway. So I think they've got a lot of work to do if they want to come over here and start, you know, making a fresh name for themselves.
1: Well, there's been 100 different theories about why they've done this, right? You know, they've run out of money because Harry took on the Daily Mail and failed. You know, Meghan's business ventures in the US were failing. Perhaps Meghan was going to pick up a new acting job in the UK. They want to be closer to the family, or Harry wants to be closer to the family. Maybe he's thinking of leaving Meghan. On and on it goes. What do you think's actually going on here?
2: Yeah, I mean, the worst rumour is that this could all be a prelude to some kind of divorce or separation or conscious uncoupling, I should say. There's no real indicator to suggest that. It may well be that Prince Harry misses Britain and thinks the schooling system here is just better than it is in California. It could be as simple as that. But I think there must be something in it for Meghan. And is it this TV series, this gentleman series that's on Netflix? There was a will she, won't they? There were rumours that maybe they'd cut off ties with her on that front. But it does look like the latest is that that is what is going to be happening, that she's in the Cotswolds anyway. They're filming that series in the Cotswolds. So why not Meghan take part in that one? There's got to be something for her. She's got her As Ever brand, of course, in California, perhaps a Cotswolds edition. It's Christmas coming up in not too long. Can you imagine a sort of festive series for that? That could be a money spinner. But I think the difficulty is what's going to happen with the family. Prince William and Catherine have not said anything. He's seen that spoken to the king, sort of as we also found out, as the plebs found out. It all seemed to happen at the same time. They've got a lot of bridges to rebuild. Will they bother, though? Or will they be a little island, as they have been in Montecito?
1: Well, if she wants to sell jam in the Cotswolds, she'll have to go up against Jeremy Clarkson's diddly squat farm shop. So I don't know that I fancy her chances on that one. And I wonder as well, you know, would you cast her in a TV series or a film now? People might hate watch it, but I suspect as well that it might turn a lot of people off just, you know, by virtue of who Meghan has become as a brand.
2: Yeah, I think so too. I mean, it's a complete distraction. Her Netflix series that she was doing about cooking and lifestyle and all of that it didn't go down all that terribly well. I mean, there was a lot of PR around it. Oh, we've got the top show, blah, blah, blah, blah, blah. But it was only in the top 10 for about a day while people sort of had a look and then decided it wasn't for them. So this would be a big change, acting, of course, her original career. So, I mean, there's a chance it could be a massive triumph, but I think a lot of people don't particularly want to see Meghan all that much. Her approval ratings here in Britain, at least, are right at the bottom. They are completely at the bottom. Even Prince Harry's more popular than her. So they've got a lot of work to do. But yes, it was quite funny to see them land by private jet into Birmingham Airport. Now, Birmingham's got a lot of problems at the moment, not least a very long going bin collection strike. So that's a big that's a bump down to earth, I think, for the two of them. But of course, they've got apparently £8 million to spend on new digs in the Cotswolds, which should go quite far in that part of the country. So they'll have a big mansion. But I wonder if they're sort of bunking with a celebrity friend for a while down there.
1: Maybe they could do some bin collection in Birmingham. some more positive news in one way or another, that Labor in the UK is now thinking about a ban on first cousin marriages. Now, this was previously brought up was blocked by the Starmer government. I know the NHS at one point was telling doctors not to advise against first cousin marriages because it was going to be considered racist, and apparently it brings families together. Go figure. But there's been this case where a foreign criminal has been allowed to stay in the country because they said, well, it would break up the family, and they had married a first cousin. It just seems like common sense, doesn't it, that you would not allow in a modern society first cousins to get married when we know the genetic problems that that causes, and now potential loopholes to staying in the country when you're a criminal?
2: I mean, the only reason we have to do this is because in the Pakistani and Bangladeshi community, unfortunately, first cousin marriage is quite common. In parts of Bradford, for example, sort of 50 and 60% of people in that community are having first cousin marriage. Now, we wouldn't have to go and make it law to ban it otherwise, because less than 1% of the country's marriages are to cousins. But of course, in these communities, it is. And what it leads to is really bad defects for these children that will last their entire lifetime. The rate is so much higher than in the normal in normal marriages where you don't marry your cousin. But, you know, the Conservatives are trying to get this through. They're trying to push through a private members bill. But the problem is, do Labour want to upset some of their Pakistani and Bangladeshi background voters? That's the key point here. Do they want to alienate them? Do they want to appear bigoted or potentially Islamophobic or something like this? I mean, this is a no-brainer. If you just think about a health service, the cost to it. But also, this is a cultural thing that is so damaging to social cohesion, integration and everything else.
1: How it has come to this, I don't know. But anyway, you're married to the great Patrick Christie, so we don't have to worry about you. Emily, pleasure to see you as always.
2: Not my cousin.
1: I'm glad you clarified. After the break, illicit cigarettes have been found to contain high levels of toxic heavy metals, even uranium. And the coalition wants to slash the tobacco tax by as much as 80%. More on that in a moment.
0: News 24 will be back after this short break.

0: OK, it's time for Caleb Bond's Blast from the Past, and this week we go to the Hot 100 for 7HT Hobart for August 28, 1967.
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0: On this day in 1967, the top five songs in Hobart were number five, In the Chapel in the Moonlight by Dean Martin, great song. Number four, Is This What I Get for Loving You by Marianne Faithfull. Number three, All You Need Is Love by the Beatles. Number two, San Francisco by Scott McKenzie. And number one on this day in the 7HT Hobart Hot 100 chart of 1967 was I Take It Back by Sandy Posey.
2: I take it back. I'm sorry, I must have been out of my head.
0: And that must have been a one-hit wonder, because I have to say my musical knowledge is pretty good and I had not come across that one before. Now, last week we had One Nation announce its proposal to cut the tobacco excise by 75%. Well, now the Coalition is considering its own plan. They don't want to be outdone. They were put out a report this week calling for the tax to be slashed by up to 80%. And there's also a report in the Herald Sun today that Double Happiness cigarettes, which are one of the top illicit brands coming from China, contain 60% more cadmium, which is a toxic heavy metal than legal brands, and even uranium, puffing away on that sweet nuclear tobacco. And also, a Senate investigation into illicit tobacco has dropped its report this afternoon. Joining me now to get through all of this is one of the co-chairs of the Coalition's task force on the illicit tobacco black market, Liberal MP Mary Aldred. Mary, good to see you. I'll start with your report first. 80%, it's a fair old reduction to the tax, but I suspect it's what needs to be done if you want to make a real effect on reining in the black market.
3: Thanks very much, Caleb. Yes, it is. The Coalition have done the hard policy homework on this issue. In fact, we released it this week, our report on the illicit tobacco trade, because we've had a 282% increase in the tobacco excise since the Rudd government came to office. And that has seen the illegal market, which is funding the proceeds from these crimes, to organised crimes, organised criminal gangs, bikies, to the tune of about $15 billion. And as you said in your opening presentation, illicit tobacco particularly. All cigarettes are bad, but illicit tobacco has no manufacturing standards. It's made in some pretty dodgy manufacturing facilities. It contains uranium, heavy metals. In fact, a couple of months ago, the Herald Sun and the Daily Tally asked 52 leading cardiologists about things to avoid, and they did a special call out on illicit tobacco because of the very severe health effects.
0: This report that also dropped this afternoon from this Senate inquiry into illicit tobacco, I must admit I haven't had a chance to read through the whole, 130-odd pages or whatever it is, because I've been a bit busy putting together this show. But do you mind giving us a précis of what came out of that?
3: So the Coalition fought to get this Senate inquiry into illegal tobacco happening, and the report is very clear, Caleb. It leads with, number one, there needs to be a pause in the excise. Number two, there needs to be a cut in the excise. Labor backbenchers on the committee put out a dissenting report. And what's really interesting, Caleb, is at the moment it's a bit like watching scorpions in a bottle fight with the Labor Party on this issue, because you've got New South Wales Premier Chris Minns, quite rightly, I think, calling for a cut in the excise tax. You've got Labor federal front benchers with their head in the sand saying, no, no, no, we don't need to touch anything. But this Senate inquiry, the Labor senators on this committee have actually said, well, we don't have a firm view and perhaps we need to have an open mind when it comes to the excise tax. So I believe, as my co-chair, Senator Richard Colbeck, from our task force and our work, that we need a radical cut in the excise. There is no silver bullet, and that needs to be paired with a number of other policy responses, including enforcement, upgrading customs technology, and a suite of other measures, because at the moment, every single day, Australians are being put at risk by the illegal tobacco trade under this Labor government.
0: I've only got 30 seconds, Mary, but the pig-headedness of the federal government, why do you think it is so on this issue?
3: I just think they've got their head in the sand. They've backed themselves into a corner terribly. Jim Chalmers and the Prime Minister have been so arrogant on this issue that they've now got nowhere else to go, which is to double down on the status quo. But I think Australians are entitled to an honest national conversation and entitled to have a Prime Minister who admits when he's got it wrong.
0: Well, indeed, and you know they keep saying, oh, well, there's no modelling, there's no proof that that changing the excise would actually do anything. There was modelling done earlier this year for the Convenience Stores Association, etc. They just ignore that this exists. Mary Aldred, we'll keep on it. Thank you for joining me tonight. I was talking to senior Labor figures in other states today as well, very senior, who say something needs to be done. Just before I go, I want to say thank you so much to Montana Duncan, one of our supervising producers here at News 24. She's leaving us. You won't hear me saying this because she's at the pub, but I'm about to go and join her. But for all the work she has done here, I am so grateful. And I'm grateful for you joining me at home as well. My word is my bond. Here is Steve Price, hosted by Jamie Rogers.
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4: Good evening and welcome to the program. I'm Jamie Rogers in the chair for Steve Price. Coming up tonight, One Nation set for a rousing reception as they head to central Victoria in the fight against Labor's renewable transmission lines. One Nation's Barnaby Joyce joins me ahead of a major rally tomorrow. Rescuers race against time after the devastating floods in Nepal, with reports dozens of Australians remain missing. News 24 contributor Adrian Hayes joins me with the latest. And taxpayers slugged for a $650 a night luxury hotel room for the New South Wales Small Business Minister in breach of her own spending rules. We'll have all the details. And a dead veteran is a cheap veteran. Distressing words from veteran Chris May OAM. Tonight, the dedicated former soldier who risked his life in Afghanistan tells me why he believes Australia is failing the people who served it. Well, One Nation has just made it very clear they're coming for New South Wales. Today, Pauline Hanson unveiled Mike Newman as the party's New South Wales leader ahead of next year's state election. And if the message wasn't already clear from the polls, it is now, that One Nation is up for the fight. The choice of Mike Newman, it's interesting. He's an investment banker, spent more than 25 years living and working in Japan, fluent in Japanese, and he served as New South Wales Senior Trade and Investment Commissioner for North Asia. Mr. Newman plans to contest the Labor-held seat of Cessnock. And today, rather than leading with immigration, he came out talking about the economy and making it easier to do business.
5: What we're trying to do is, like Florida and Texas, make New South Wales so competitive that we have companies move here. 3,000 businesses under MINS have left our state and moved interstate to set up businesses. Ask yourself why you need 25 licenses to open a cafe. I can think of three: food safety, hygiene, and maybe fire regulations.
4: And that tells you something about One Nation's ambition. They want voters to believe they can govern. And I think that's significant because One Nation is trying to broaden its appeal, telling voters, we're not just the party you vote for when you're angry with the major parties, we're a party that can run the economy. Newman wants to halve payroll tax across New South Wales and abolish it altogether in regional areas. He's talking about freezing the size of the public service and introducing private sector style KPIs for senior bureaucrats. The argument about making it easier to employ people and run a business is worth having. Payroll tax is effectively a tax on employing people. It is worth noting here that New South Wales opposition leader Kelly Sloan has been campaigning to also cut payroll tax since her budget in reply speech in June.
6: But the Treasurer's answer is to make that up in payroll tax. And that's not the answer to everything. We need to have policies that will drive our economy forward and not cost us jobs and not cost us hope.
4: But here's where the scrutiny begins for One Nation. It's very easy to promise tax cuts. The harder question is how you're going to pay for it. Newman was asked exactly that today.
5: $14 billion is what we currently collect from payroll tax. But that is 10% of the entire revenue that we get from the New South Wales government, right? We would expect to lose half of that So let's just call it 7, so it's 5% of the budget, right? This is like you not choosing Connoisseur ice cream and buying home brand.
4: But that's not really an answer. And this is the challenge now confronting One Nation. It's easy to point out everything that's wrong, but when you're polling at levels that rival and at times surpass the major parties, people are entitled to start asking how your policies will work in practice. So where are the savings? What gets cut? And what does your budget look like? And this is an important question to ask of a party that has never had to prepare one. Because if One Nation wants to be treated as a serious alternative to the major parties, it must withstand scrutiny. But Newman did say something today that I think will resonate with a lot of people.
5: What we're saying is we're going to be very, very intelligent and sensible and use proper business acumen, because when you give businesses predictability, you give them confidence. And what this economy, federally and state, lacks is confidence. That's why businesses are not opening. That's why businesses are closing. That's why you're feeling pressure in your household budgets. We're getting rid of all that crap, right? Because it's focused on, our government wants to give power back to you.
4: Confidence. He's right about that. Business confidence to invest, confidence to employ another person without being buried in tax and regulation, and confidence that government isn't going to change the rules every 5 minutes. Newman even drew on his years in Japan today.
7: I think everyone else might.
5: I'll translate straight after.
7: So,
5: basically, what I've told her is that what One Nation will be doing is providing predictability, which is the one thing the Japanese investors crave, and make sure that we ring fence things and make sure when they invest in this state, they are not going to be jacked up with new royalties to help, you know, pay for governments that can't stop their spending addiction.
4: Predictability. Businesses crave that too. They need to know what their taxes will be, what their energy costs will be, what regulations they'll face, and whether an investment that makes sense today will still make sense in 5 years. Pauline Hanson was asked about Mr. Newman's vision around investment in New South Wales through deals with Asia.
7: We've lost a lot of industries and manufacturing. We used to make a lot in Australia, even footwear, clothing. We had the car industry. We made glass, fertiliser. All this is gone. And a lot of it's gone under the current Albanese Labor government. Over 1,400 industries and manufacturing is gone. And that's due to rules and regulations, compliances, and especially the climate change department. That's why we want to get rid of it.
4: And that brings us to another part of One Nation's economic pitch, energy. Barnaby Joyce argues Australia has sacrificed industries that once relied on cheap and reliable power.
8: Right down the road here, Tomago. Tomago never needed a rescue package when he used coal-fired power. When we had that evil coal-fired power, we had a plastics industry, we had a urea industry, we had a glass industry, we had no problems in an aluminium industry. This is how lost and bereft of ideology, the socialists, they're not Labor. There's no Laborers in the Labor Party. Forget that idea. They're all ex-university students with a chip on their shoulder. Now the socialists, with no Laborers in their party, are closing them all down because that works so well on Sydney Harbour when they're having a knees up with their mates in the Enlightened Club. Now, I just want to close this because you got me on a raw point.
4: Barnaby joins me later in the program. But there's a serious economic question within Barnaby's response. How does Australia rebuild confidence in manufacturing and industry when some of our most energy-intensive businesses are struggling with the cost and reliability of power? One Nation says it has the answer. Scrap net zero, keep coal in the energy mix, and build new coal-fired powered stations. Now, One Nation must show Australians the economics stack up, the policies have substance, and the team is ready to deliver. One Nation has shown it can disrupt Australian politics. Now it must prove it can govern. Well, immigration has become one of the biggest political issues in Australia. And yet the Albanese government still can't tell us what its immigration policy is. Yesterday, we got another extraordinary example. Home Affairs Minister Tony Burke's office confirmed Australia's refugee intake would fall from 20,000 places a year to 13,750 from next financial year. The department had reportedly already told the refugee sector to prepare for it. Then the Prime Minister stepped in and killed it. Australia refugee intake will remain at 20,000 following Anthony Albanese's intervention. The Prime Minister declared the intake would remain at that level. So what on earth is going on? This isn't just some junior minister freelancing on the sidelines. Tony Burke is the Home Affairs Minister. He's the man responsible for immigration. And this isn't the first time his plans have hit trouble. Let's not forget, Burke was supposed to deliver a speech outlining the government's immigration crackdown at the National Press Club, but was postponed following disagreements within the government about the economic and political consequences of cutting migration. And as the AFR's Phil Currie put it on News 24 today...
9: That's right. This is what's freaking out the government, because they don't want to be talking about migration. Every time it's being spoken about, it's not good for them. And one of the reasons after they cancelled Tony Burke cancelled his speech was when it was to be announced, they wanted to announce it comprehensively with no loopholes, no flaws, no needing to come back and revisit it, because they just wanted to announce it and never talk about it again. And that's clearly not gone to plan. That's all we seem to be talking about.
4: And I think he's nailed the political problem. Labor knows immigration has become a major vulnerability. Net overseas migration is still running well above the government's projections. One Nation is surging in the polls. Housing remains desperately tight. And Australians are increasingly asking whether our infrastructure, housing and services can keep pace with population growth. But every time the government tries to confront the issue, it seems to run headfirst into its own internal politics. And here's the other problem with yesterday's intervention. The government wants net overseas migration down to 225,000 by 2028. Its budget assumptions factored in a lower humanitarian intake, but that's now not happening. So if the government is serious about hitting its own migration target, those reductions have to come from somewhere else. Where? Australians deserve to know. And New South Wales Premier Chris Minns made an important point this week. For too long, Australia has relied on simply turning up immigration to drive economic growth.
10: We have to be broader than that. Now, that means reducing red tape, it means building new housing, it means being more efficient with energy and infrastructure. But I think that for too long, the country has relied on flicking the switch for inbound migration to juice up the productivity numbers. Australia's got to get more creative than that.
4: And he's right. Population growth can make the headline GDP number look better. But governments also have to build the houses, roads, hospitals and schools to accommodate that population. Immigration policy shouldn't be determined by panic over One Nation. It should be determined by one very simple question. What level of immigration is in Australia's national interest? Because at the moment, I'm not convinced the government knows the answer. All right, I want to shift gears now to an important discussion that has been playing out federally, and that's the support of our veterans. The treatment of Australian veterans has come under scrutiny in recent weeks, with the Veteran Affairs Minister, Matt Keogh, facing intense criticism over his failure to meet with veterans on key concerns, including the $5,000 annual cap on allied health services. Australian veteran Chris May, OAM, is one of the thousands of former soldiers impacted by this policy change, and he joins me now. Chris, welcome. First of all, tell us your story. You entered the armed forces at just 18, your first deployment to Afghanistan, but your life was turned upside down after you returned to Afghanistan.
11: Yeah, that's correct. Thanks for having me. I joined the Army at the age of 16 and 9 months, at the youngest possible age you can join, and I signed the dotted line with Mum and Dad's approval. And only, 18 months later, I found myself as part of the government's response to reinforced troops in Afghanistan, and we were sent to Afghanistan on my first tour. So at 19 years of age, I did my first deployment to Afghanistan, returned home, and during that trip, that was where Private Ben Morado was killed, and Paul Warren lost his leg in that incident as well. I came home, did some more training, redeployed the second time. This time I was a lead vehicle. On the 23rd of September 2011, the vehicle that I was commanding drove over an improvised explosive device, which rendered me medically returned back to Australia with a traumatic brain injury, as well as issue to my back, a lot of issues with my back, and obviously psychological issues that relate to that, including post-traumatic stress disorder, anxiety and depression. And as a result of those injuries, my career in the military degraded. I missed out on promotion opportunities and essentially left the army in 2017, some 6 years after being wounded. But the whole time that I was still in the military, and the time from 2011 to 2019, I was battling DVA, trying to get my injuries accepted through their system.
4: So you spent 8 years trying to prove to DVA that the injuries you suffered after being blown up by an IED were service related. It just feels like ignorance of the highest order. How frustrating has this process been for you?
11: For me personally, it's taken an absolutely massive toll. I mean, every veteran knows it. I've received hundreds of messages in the last couple of weeks about my current predicament, and the messages are it's exactly the same. The issue hasn't changed. The system hasn't changed. Every veteran has a story. But for me personally, it's cost relationships, friendships, a career, change in careers, moving into state, and obviously mental health battles that come along with that. I've gone in and out of some pretty big slumps in my life. You know, it's a well-known fact, and I've spoken about this with the veteran charity work that I've done. It was at one point there I was standing over the edge of a balcony with the idea of jumping off because it was easier. So it does have a massive toll on the veteran itself, but just because the claim gets approved doesn't mean the system's any easier to navigate when you have to get appointments to keep that treatment cycle up.
4: Well, just tell us a bit about this system. You know, what does it say that veterans are forced to navigate such a complicated system after going and putting your lives on the line for your country?
11: Yeah, so I heard a really good analogy. It was the first rule of repatriation is if you send them and you bend them, you must mend them. And I think it's a really good way to like an analogy for that system. So when I had my claims approved, I was issued with a DVA gold card. And that gold card told to me, what was told was that that can be used to essentially pay for any treatment that I need for my injuries that were accepted. And being a gold card, I have quite a few injuries that have been accepted. However, in October of last year, I had a pretty severe lapse in memory, forgetting my young child's name. And that triggered me to have a bit of a mental health crisis. And I reached out after my wife told me to get some help to get an appointment. January, I actually went and spoke to my GP, who wrote a referral for me to go see a neuropsychologist and get an assessment done to see if my brain injury had worsened. I sent that off and had an appointment booked, and DVA failed to pay the bill for that, citing no clinical justification for it. 150 days later, after I essentially had enough and put my story on social media, and it had over 500,000 views, magically, DVA flipped on their decision and denied that claim initially, and then 23 hours later, backflipped and approved the claim to have that appointment. So now I've got the appointment. However, due to the time that it takes to get into one of these providers, I won't have that appointment until 200 days after the referral. From there, I have to go see a neurologist, and that won't be for another 30 days after. So from step one to essentially where I need to be to step two, it's nearly 230 days. And that's just indicative that the system isn't as efficient as it could be because it's broken and fragmented.
4: It's just so frustrating, Chris, when I hear your stories and so many other veterans that have been voicing what is happening to them under this government. And you actually said something during the week which stopped me in my tracks. You said a dead veteran is a cheap veteran, and you were referring to the way that the government has been treating veterans like yourself. Just tell us a bit about those comments, because for me, that was a moment where that was gut-wrenching.
11: Yeah, so I've seen far too much of it. It's one of those things that we have seen so many veterans take their own lives. Personally, I know of more than I can count on both my hands, people that were in crisis mode. And I know those people needed help, and they reached out for help to DVA, and they didn't get the help. It seems like, and my personal feeling, is that to some people who are pushing pens and counting numbers, that a cheap veteran is one that doesn't cost anything, and it doesn't cost anything to put them in the ground. Mm. And it's a horrible sentiment to have, and it's a horrible idea to have in the back of your head that when I was younger and I thought of joining the military and taking on this noble career, that I could go off and you know, look after the people that I love, my country that I love, and everything that I love about this country, to come back and essentially be denied what is essentially service-related issues, to be told, sorry, mate, no dice, and then have people take their own lives. And it is a genuine feeling that I have, that it just feels like the government would rather have dead veterans than ones that are alive and costing money.
4: And Chris, before I let you go, how do you and other veterans feel when you went and fought in countries like Afghanistan, and we're bringing back the so-called ISIS brides to Australia? And I don't want this to sound offensive, but I honestly felt at times that the ISIS brides were receiving a better treatment upon their arrival in the country than what our veterans are getting.
11: Yeah, look, that's an extremely hot topic that a lot of veterans would have in their chats or catch-ups when they have their coffee catch-ups or the like. A lot of people feel very disenfranchised at the notion that people that love this country, people that would do anything for the people in this country, and have gone out of their way to make sure that the freedoms that we enjoy in a day-to-day basis can be imparted in other parts of the world. We were sent by a government, you know, that sent us across, and we did what we were told to do, and we followed those orders in the hopes it was for the best possible outcome. To hear that there are people that don't love this country, that have gone across to try and fight wars in other places, and essentially despise us as an Australian community. We all come from great backgrounds. However, there are some people and bad eggs that want us hurt. To hear that those people are getting looked after better than our veterans, it's pretty disheartening as a veteran. And it's, I know that a lot of other people have just given up with the process and the system because they just feel like the system isn't going to look after them in any way, shape or form.
4: Well, Chris, I really appreciate you coming on tonight. We will continue to back you in. Please stay in touch and we'll get you on again soon.
11: Thank you, Jamie. I really appreciate it.
4: But now to the fight to save lives following the devastating floods in Nepal. Australia has committed $5 million towards the aid effort as rescuers race against time to save those trapped, and reports that 39 Australians are still missing in the carnage. Here to discuss it further, somebody who has spent plenty of time in the region as an adventurer and mountaineer, News 24 contributor Adrian Hayes. Adrian, welcome. The Nepalese who live in the region would be used to dealing with severe weather and events associated with the high terrain, but certainly nothing like this.
12: Yeah, good evening, Jamie, and to all your listeners. Look, Nepal's no stranger to natural disasters. There's floods, landslides every year in the monsoon season, which we're on now, and of course, glacial flows as well. But this was really unprecedented. I mean, I don't think anyone's seen anything like it since the 2004 tsunami in Asia Pacific. Unprecedented. I've been to the valley, the other side of the valley where this disaster happened, and to climb out one mountain there. But partly the reason is because the big mountain that sort of started this catastrophe, it's a very steep, very technical, and a huge mountain. And when you get a glacier falling off that height, it's going to cause some damage, whatever happens.
4: And when you describe that region, what are some of the main barriers that rescuers would be facing at the moment?
12: Yeah, I mean, this one's so unprecedented. Of course, obviously you've got this steep-sided valley. The river is life. It's water for the crops. It's water for drinking, all these things. So you've got all these villages lined up along this steep-sided gorge. Now, but this, the flood sort of washed away bridges down 40 kilometres downriver. And so getting to the region is a huge crisis. It's a remote area. It's high up. You know, bad roads in any case, and if your bridges are washed away, you're relying on helicopter. So I spoke to one of my Dubai-based emergency relief friends this morning and said, look, it's very difficult. And of course, they do not want people going into the area, media or other reporters, because that just adds to the difficulties.
4: You just mentioned how it's remote and high up. You know, obviously this is very early days, but when a region is so remote like this, how long do you think it's going to take for it to recover?
12: You know, it will take years, but the Nepalese are very resilient people. I was there in the 2015 earthquake. Is involved with some of their sort of relief efforts there at the time. And they were already getting on with their life, tarpauling huts to sleep under and getting crops sort of done. So that they are very, very resilient people. And they will recover. They, as I said, as you said, they are very used to natural disasters. But this one is going to take a little bit longer to recover from, obviously.
4: And Adrian, a change of pace. Those rogue royals are back in the UK. Harry and Meghan have returned to England. But they're doing it as private citizens. But honestly, how private could their lives possibly be?
12: Yes, look, there are some people who will welcome them coming back to the UK. There are others who will want nothing to do and think they should stay abroad. And I think most people will just say they don't care. Because you've got news like this in the Nepal disaster puts this, frankly, soap opera into real perspective. Nothing is private with the couple, unfortunately. They live on the publicity. They live because it's their brand. It's their PR. So you have to take a little bit of a critical thinking look about why this move has happened, which there's a lot of speculation. I don't know any more than anyone else, but lots of alternatives doing the rounds.
4: Well, what are some of those backstories that you're hearing as to why they have returned? There's some speculation I've heard that Harry wanted to be near the king because of his health, but then there's also those rumours around Meghan getting an acting deal. What do you think is the reasoning behind this?
12: You know, I think Meghan's sort of really dictated what, where and how they do things, but I think perhaps on this occasion Harry has stepped in. He's obviously, it just shows his body language. He's not very happy in California. Mm. It's not his home, and I think he's really missing this royal connection. And the military ties, the charity ties, all the things he's done before. So it was a surprise they've come back. Meghan has already said she's going to be living in an international role. So it'll be Harry and maids looking after the children, I'm sure, while Meghan does her international acting career. But it'll be interesting to see how it plays out.
4: Well, Adrian Hayes, I appreciate your time tonight. We'll see you again soon. All right, after the break, the push for data centre reforms and renewable energy rules as Queensland and the Northern Territory get a carve-out to use power projects of coal and gas, but will the other states get the memo?
1: News 24 will be back after this short break.

0: Welcome back. It's great to have your company. Now to the exemption secured by both the Queensland and Northern Territory governments, which will allow them to dodge renewable-only rules for AI data centres, powering the projects with coal and gas. And for more on the data centre push across the nation, Friday Night regular and former Queensland Premier Campbell Newman. Campbell, it's great to see you. I'll get to those carve-outs for coal and gas in a moment, but I wanted to first go to the push to regulate data centres across Australia. The Prime Minister hosted premiers and chief ministers in Sydney for a national cabinet meeting on Wednesday. And of course, data centres were high on the list. A national agreement on regulation, including that contentious mandate for developers to provide renewable energy. This is set against that backdrop in recent weeks where China has gone into this push into AI and robotics and it just knows no bounds. What's your take here?
1: Well, it is a quite contrasting story. There's People's Republic of China, which is going all in on artificial intelligence and robotics. And, you know, it's ultimately going to be an instrument of state influence and power. In contrast, in this country, we have a bunch of Luddites, small-minded politicians who, the moment something big comes along, they want to regulate it. This is the same mob. This is the same sort of mentality that would have had, you know, back 120 years ago, the proverbial person with a red flag in front of the brand new motor car. You know, look, why the push to regulate data centres? I mean, I've really got to question that because we haven't seen much of it in the commentary in the last few weeks. Now, why the need? You know, we seem quite happy, Jamie, to put, say, $2 billion on the table to bail out Tomago Aluminium, which uses vast amounts of power and vast amounts of water. What about if I was some overseas billionaire came to Australia and said, look, I'm going to, great news, I'm going to build the biggest solar panel factory in the world and I need to build it here, but by the way, it's going to use lots of power and lots of water. What would the attitude be then? You know, or any business, why should data centres be required to bring their own electricity and own water supply? It's really quite odd. And I make the point as well that data centres can be put in a whole range of other places. There are competitors to this. New Zealand, for example, it would be a great place for data centres, a free Western democracy. And so I don't know if these politicians have heard of the internet. You can plonk these things in all range of places. You could put them in the Antarctic, have them connected via Elon Musk's Starlink and powered by nuclear reactors. You don't have to have them in Australia. So I think

0: we need perspective here, and we need politicians to start seeing we are in a global race that's going to play out this century, to be technically agile and to be at the forefront of this stuff rather than, again, as I said a few moments ago, to be the blooming Luddites of the world.
1: Yeah, it's very well said, because that is something that concerns me, Campbell, is that we will legislate and make it so tricky to come and open up a data centre that all of these enormous billionaire companies are going to go, no, we're not going to go to Australia, it is way too hard, and we will miss out on this energy revolution, which would be so important for our economic future. I think this has got a really big role to play in it, and we potentially might miss out.
0: Look, well, we really do stand... the prospect here with silly regulation, which is a knee-jerk reaction to, frankly, there is some sort of campaign going on out there behind the scenes that suddenly these things are being, again, singled out because they use power and water. By the way, I do need to declare a conflict of interest in that I'm involved with a green energy data centre in northern Tasmania. We're the property owner and we're trying to facilitate the people who want to build that. It's quite a small one in a relative sense. And they have actually already secured approval. So I just want to be very clear about that. But I would have. But this argument remains, why do data centres get singled out versus a whole range of other energy-intensive or water-intensive businesses that could be contemplated? It just doesn't make sense. And the more we interfere with the market, the more we create these distortions and we have to have subsidies and the taxpayer gets involved. It's not for the politicians in this country to work out, you know, which, you know, are the favourite industries they're going to back. That leads, I'm afraid, ultimately to an economy in crisis. And, you know, one minute they're talking about regulation crushing the economy, and here we go again. Let's crush the next opportunity for Australia.
1: And the Prime Minister gave quite the speech at that Business Council meeting this week. I'll take a quick listen.
2: After decades of relative calm, our world is indeed turbulent. It is beset by major military conflicts, most notably in Ukraine and the Middle East, that are causing trade restrictions and global inflation.
1: Now, business leaders seemed largely unimpressed. What did you make of Anthony Albanese's comments?
0: Well, I think he's, as usual, along with Jim Chalmers, making excuses for the very big mistakes they've made. They have put a wrecking ball through the residential property market. They have put a wrecking ball through aspiration. They've put a wrecking ball through the ability of young Australians, 30 and 40-somethings who want to have a go and start up a company. It doesn't just have to be a tech company, through their new tax changes and the like. And we have an economy that is now sinking. Our standard of living is going backwards. Our competitiveness is going backwards. And I was just talking about data centres. And he's living in a parallel universe. And the only thing I can say, and I take cold comfort from this, is by the time we get to the 2028 election, they will reap what they have sowed over the last 2 years. And it's coming. And finally, we're hearing media reports about Dr. Jim Chalmers starting to look harried or worried, as supposedly at the BCA dinner. And that's a good thing, because he's got a lot to worry about, because he's created these problems. He served up this stuff to a gullible Labor caucus. And I think they're now starting to work out that he is the last person that should ever be considered to be the next Labor Prime Minister.
1: I know his confidence has absolutely blown me away, Campbell, when it comes to Jim Chalmers, when he's in question time and he is, despite warnings from different finance groups and economists have all said that his unintended consequences that were going to come from his budget, he still pushed it through and stood there so confident. So it's good that perhaps now he's starting to realise that what he's put in place has had some very severe after effects.
0: Jamie, I would just issue a challenge I've issued before to any member of the media who's actually watching this show this evening, and just say, put on the pressure on this guy. He is 5,000 miles wide and half an inch deep. he actually doesn't know his stuff, and he's got by for quite a few years now. He skated through because he hasn't had the tough questions. It is unravelling. He is being found out. And I think the more that the media challenge and question him, the more we'll see of that. And we need that because we have to see, hopefully, this ALP government work out that a lot of the things they've got in that budget are really hurting Australia right now, but will continue to be even worse in the next 2 years.
1: Yep,
0: they're the ones going for re-election. It could be pretty. It could be pretty bad by the time we get there.
1: You're spot on, Campbell. Thank you so much for your time tonight. We'll see you next week. Now to the ongoing campaign across regional Victoria and the fight to support farmers impacted by the VNI West Renewables Transmission Project. One Nation leader Pauline Hanson and MP Barnaby Joyce will tomorrow headline a major fundraiser. Here to tell us more is former Deputy Prime Minister turned One Nation MP Barnaby Joyce. Barnaby, thanks for coming on. These farmers, they're fed up. We hear stories at News 24 and One Nation has promised to scrap this renewables project. Just tell us about this policy position that is aimed at supporting farmers.
3: Well, we're not going to scrap that, Jamie. We're going to get rid of the whole climate change department. The whole thing's rubbish. It's a massive swindle. It's ripped off Australians from the pensioners who can't afford their power. Deindustrialised Australia. You hear about the rescue package for Tomago. That's a severance package. Unless you've got cheaper energy, it's going to go broke again. We've lost our plastics industry, our urea industry, our glass industry, we've got record insolvency for small business. And these are just the arterial roads to the swindle factories owned by foreign and domestic billionaires and foreign companies. It is an outrage that this happened to Australia. And not only are we going to shut it down, at the end of this, we'll have a royal commission so they can explain to us how they managed to get away with these outrageous deals.
1: Why do you think Labor is so determined to pursue this project when we can see the impact it's having and likely to have on hardworking farming communities?
3: Well, it's fine because it's either just a cultural zeitgeist, almost like a cult-like approach. They have a pride that they refuse to accept that what they've done is a ridiculous idea and hurting so many people. But to your listeners, I'd say this is the complete defrauding of people's private property rights. That you arrive with, people arrive with security guards to come onto your place, but they threaten to send you to jail if you, prohibit somebody from going onto your private land. Mm. It is something that just has absconded from what we believed Australia was about. And now we have the state reigning supreme and enforcing that supremacy with their belligerence over farmers' rights, over shop owners' rights, over pensioners' rights, so that they can say that they're going to change the weather. I mean, when you just get in your logic helicopter and fly above that about 10 feet and look down and say, Chris Bowen is going to change the weather and Jacinda Allen was going to change the weather and Dan Andrews is going to change the weather. I mean, I don't know. If I paid that much for a meal, as much as we paid for weather changing and nothing had happened, I'd want my money back.
1: Barnaby, One Nation announced today the New South Wales leader in Mike Newman, and I must say I thought that was a very good appointment. What will he bring to the role?
3: Well, we see that, we get these tropes, these bromides thrown our way. We're racist, we're homophobes, we're knuckle draggers, and it's great to see yet another One Nation candidate coming forward, incredibly high calibre. Was asked questions by the Japanese media, responded to them in Japanese, absolutely top shelf, because we're going to present to the Australian people, not only people who are truly patriotic, who there's no BS about us, we won't put up with sort of BS policy, but also top shelf in capabilities. And Mike Newman is a classic example of that. And it goes to show to you that, and everybody, that people from the top shelf are attracted to One Nation. And it's so people can dispense with their former ridicule of One Nation and understand that we're running on first-grade players because we're going to play a first-grade game and take Australia to a first-grade outcome.
1: You've got a finance background. How important was it to get someone like Mike Newman, who also comes with that economic experience?
3: Oh, well, we need it. We're $1 trillion in debt. If I said I was going to hang around, if you'd wait for me for a trillion seconds, you'd be waiting 31,700 years. This proportion, our interest payments are one of the fastest increasing things, portions of the budget. We have got to learn how to exercise the asset section of the nation's balance sheet. One of the biggest asset sections is small business. Mm. If we've got any hope, not only of paying a step back, but just of stopping and increasing. And so we need very competent, tough-minded people to take control of the financial rudder of this nation. Tonight we hear even Minister Bowen saying that he's going to have data centres running on even more wind towers and solar panels and somehow without any new water infrastructure, without any coal-fired power, he's going to miraculously make some of the dearest energy in those lackluster investments in water stack up into data centres. And you need people with financial experience who run a business, and I've run a business and still run one, to try and breathe common sense into people who, quite frankly, have never done anything but gained a degree in shoulder chin from the relevant university and with a sociology major.
1: And you did just touch on it before about how Mike Newman is fluent in Japanese. How critical do you think this is going to be in terms of the relationship between Australia and Asia? I know that he's the leader of the New South Wales Party, but surely this is going to come in handy if, you know, Pauline does go on to become Prime Minister, that you've got someone in your ranks that is able to deal with the Asian nations so well.
3: Well, I think it's important. I mean, in a very much more minor way, my own family, we were, you know, dealt, not me, my sister and her husband. His name was Yili Fong. They were import exporters into China. Other sister-in-laws from Shanghai, other sister-in-laws from Manila, and other sister-in-laws from Thailand. It's a trope when people say one nation are racist. We're not. We're pragmatists, and we believe in the Australian culture. We believe in the guardrails that you have to act within to make sure that Australia is a harmonious place with a unity of purpose to give people the best prospects of an advancement in our national purpose. We're not racist, we're pragmatists. In fact, we've got more experience in the multiplicity of ethnicities that make up this globe on all than I would say most parties. I look at my own personal experience of that, and Mike will be an excellent conduit into how we make more money out of our negotiations with Asia, as well as being most importantly, a great representative for the people of Cessnock. Because, you know, that's job number one. He'll be looking after the people of Cessnock. I hope he becomes Premier of New South Wales. If the people of New South Wales go that direction, you will be incredibly well served.
1: Barnaby, before I let you go, I do want to look at the by-election that is tomorrow for Secret Harbour. What are you feeling? What are you hearing on the ground? This seems like a very big test for One Nation.
3: Well, I never get hubristic. You know, hubristic befalls nemesis. We'll let the people of Secret Harbour make that decision. I think Ruth Herdigen's an incredibly good candidate, and I know it's going to be an incredibly tight race, but it's over to the people of Secret Harbour. They'll make a choice, and whatever choice they make is the right one. That's the wonderful thing about democracy. What it shows, though, is the game is on. People are over this idea that the status quo of political alternatives was all that was required and was satisfactory. People have broadened not just the economic alternative policies, but the political alternatives of delivery of the suite of political parties that can do it. And One Nation, to the absolute chagrin of the Labor Party and the Socialists, we're in there, and we're going to play an incredibly good game, because if we don't, our nation is in an incredibly dire position. Australia needs One Nation, and of course One Nation is there to serve Australia.
1: Well, Barnaby, we will all be watching tomorrow's by-election on News 24. I appreciate your time tonight. We'll speak to you again soon. Well, coming up, all the news of the week with our Friday night panel.
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0: News 24 will be back after this short break.
1: Welcome back. Well, let's jump straight into what's making news around the nation with our News 24 contributor, Joe Hildebrand, and National News editor and Drive News reader at Nova Radio, Michelle Stevenson. Welcome to you both. It's great to see you both in here on
2: yeah,
1: a
2: I know,
1: Friday
2: that's right.
1: night.
2: In the cage, Matt.
1: Yes,
2: right.
1: I know. It's got a good vibe on
2: this
1: a Friday.
2: This is my Friday night out. This is exciting.
1: it's raging. Where else would you want to be, right. Joe?
3: I've managed to bring the kids.
2: That's right. I've got the kids. I just hope someone else takes them home.
1: That's okay. Now, Joe, I do want to start with you because yet again, a politician has made headlines for the wrong reason. And this time it's New South Wales Small Business Minister Janelle Saffin.
2: Yep.
1: She has put to the taxpayer $650 per night for a hotel room as part of a $4,400 stay at the Sofitel Wentworth. When are politicians going to learn that this is just so unacceptable, and especially in a cost of living crisis when everyone is doing it so tough?
2: Do you know the most amazing thing is that the reason Janelle Saffin is a minister is because she was put in there to replace the ministerial spot left by Joe Halen, who was done doing, what was it, $700 on the winery tour. So, look, it is obviously ridiculous. There is a lesson for politicians. Everyone, of course, is tempted to say, oh, I can put this on work. I can make work pay for this. If you were happy for it to be read about on the front page of the Daily Telegraph, go for it, because that is where it is going to end up. And incidentally, I want to know what the $500 on the incidentals were at the Sofitel.
3: Yes, but also the best
2: part. The minibar.
3: The best part, just quickly, she halfway through her stay, she upgraded to a king.
2: Yeah, that's
1: right. Yeah,
3: like, wasn't having
1: it.
3: A room.
1: It just makes me so frustrated that meanwhile all of us having to tighten our belts and count our pennies.
2: Yeah. Yeah.
1: Now, one person who has been very vocal is in your world, Michelle,
3: Love
1: and that's Dave Hughes.
3: Love him.
1: He has had to defend himself against bias, but he's been getting cancelled and he's just copping a lot on social media.
3: Yep.
1: But I think he deserves some gratitude for calling out this Labor government.
3: Oh, my God.
1: In both federally and in Victoria.
3: He, like, welcome to my side, Dave Hughes.
1: Yeah.
3: He has red-pilled his way into the Liberal Party. We are happy to have you. I am so happy that he is calling it out. It's so interesting that the left are losing their goddamn minds over him because I think they like to think that comedians and people in the arts and everything that belong to the left. So when someone kind of strays to the right, they're like, oh my God, and they get so worked up and so agitated, but he's just calling it out for what it is. He lives in Victoria. Victoria is a hot mess. We know it's a hot mess. It's like he just automatically woke up one day and just went, oh, hang on a minute. This isn't great.
1: It has been so interesting to watch him. Yeah. What do you make of the Dave Hughes?
2: Obviously, I'm sympathetic to the Labor Party, but Hughes is not wrong about what he says about what's going on in Victoria. But more important, and again, the new Premier himself is talking about the corruption. He's launched a royal commission into it. But, you know, where are the comedians who vote for the Greens being raked over the coals by their peers?
3: And no one.
1: True. No one. We can hold that thought because we're going to take a very quick break here on Steve Price. But after, it's all about Dolly Parton.
0: News 24 will be back after this short break.

News 24 will be back after this short break. News 24 will be back after this short break.

0: News 24 will be back after this short.
1: Welcome back. I'm here with Michelle Stevenson and Joe Hildebrand. And guys, obviously, big news this week with the loss of Dolly Parton.
2: So devastated.
1: What would be your favourite memory or song?
2: Oh, well, I have to say, Jolene, nothing gets me going more than that song. With my girls, late at night, we sing it out, we sing it to the rooftops so everyone can hear. It is my most iconic song and I treasure it so much. And what, I mean, the world really lost an icon.
1: It really, really, really did.
3: Do you reckon anyone's been named Jolene since that song came out?
2: No.
3: I reckon that's it. That was the last
1: Dolly. That was the last. Yes. What about you, Joe?
3: Sleeve tats.
2: What? Sorry?
3: Sleeve tats.
2: Okay.
3: Dolly Parton has sleeve tats. Go and look at
2: she
3: any...
2: She does not.
3: I swear to God.
1: This is now. We're going to be going through the internet
3: looking. The only reason I'm saying it is because I told someone else. They didn't believe me. They Googled it and it's now been written about posthumously. Okay. I have carried this with me for maybe 10 to 15 years. A friend of mine interviewed her and somehow found out. Then that's what. Go and have a look. You will never see Dolly Parton in a short sleeve.
2: This feels very Riddick.
3: You will never see Dolly Parton in a short sleeve top.
1: Guys, we're all going to be looking at that now. Well, that's all from me. Coming up next is The World According to Rowan Dean.
0: Welcome to The World According to Rowan Dean.
4: Good evening and welcome to The World According to Rowan Dean, a world in which the Coalition and One Nation immediately pledge to hold a real Royal Commission into radical Islam, not a Clayton's Royal Commission into anti-Semitism and social cohesion. More about that in a tick. We've got a huge show coming up this evening and you do not want to miss one second of it, so dinner will just have to wait, kids. Shortly, I'll be chatting to the One Nation candidate, Luke Hurdagen, about his plans to torpedo the Labour Party tomorrow in Perth's Secret Harbour by-election. Plus, how the great comedians predicted the nuttiness and absurdities of modern progressive thought. And Malcolm, Lucy, Bob and Allegra go in search of dangerous ideas. But first, Aussies of a certain vintage will remember this classic ad from the 1980s, my favourite decade.
5: Cut! Nice one, Jack.
6: Good bit of riding. What do you have?
7: I have a Clayton's and dry, thanks. Plenty of ice.
8: The drink you have?
7: When I'm not having a drink.
6: Reckon you can handle the river crossing?
7: I'll be ready.
8: Clayton's and dry, Jack.
7: Oh, better have a double scotch too. For the horse. Clayton's, the drink you have when you're not having a drink.
4: Yes, following the success of that brilliant campaign, it was inevitable that a new disparaging slang word entered the Aussie vernacular, Clayton's, meaning a fake, a phony, or ersatz. A Clayton's holiday was a working holiday. A Clayton's pay rise was the one that never materialised. More recently, this beautiful Aussie adjective has found a new perfect home. Labor's Royal Commission into Anti-Semitism and Social Cohesion has accurately been labelled the Clayton's Royal Commission. The Royal Commission you have when you're not having a Royal Commission. I really didn't want to say this, but the Bell Royal Commission into Anti-Semitism and Social Cohesion is worse than a joke. It's a sham, it's a fraud, perpetrated not only on the Australian Jewish community, but indeed on every law-abiding, tax-paying, peace-loving, freedom-loving Australian citizen. To be sure, there have been moving and heartbreaking testimonies, but we didn't need a Royal Commission to uncover those. The Australian media should have already been doing that if it wasn't such a useless body riddled with woke progressives, cowards and anti-Semites. Indeed, and I've said this before, the only network in this country that can hold its head high and which has lived up to its responsibility to truly and repeatedly canvass the tragedies and horrors of both October 7th and the Bondi Massacre is this network, News 24. But the bottom line, and I've said this from the moment the Royal Commission was announced, is that you cannot have a Royal Commission into the shooting massacre at Bondi Beach that does not include two very specific words in its title, in its frame of reference, and as its primary focus Those two words are, of course, radical and Islam. Australia has held many, many royal commissions and commissions of inquiry into all sorts of things, including, of course, mass fatalities, mass deaths. The formula is fairly well established. A series of deaths happen. The government wants to find out why, so it questions everybody in every institution whose actions might possibly have contributed to those deaths. For example, 12 children tragically died in Bundaberg in 1928. After a rigorous 4 months, the commission concluded that the children's deaths were caused by an immunisation serum against diphtheria that had been contaminated with a certain bacterium, Staphylococcus aureus, identified in pus taken from the surviving children. But that was only part of the explanation. It turned out that CSL, the manufacturer of the serum, had contributed to the deaths by distributing bottles of serum that did not contain any antiseptic. The 1928 Bundaberg Royal Commission established specifically what caused the deaths, but also all the processes, failures and mishaps that led to the deaths, right down to the detail that in future all such serum be distributed in glass bottles so any turbidity could be easily spotted and thus deaths prevented. Will our Royal Commission into the equally tragic death of 15 Australians, including a 10-year-old girl last year at Bondi Beach, be as thorough in its diagnosis and be able to boast the same success in its recommendations? I doubt it. By focusing solely on broad and hard-to-define concepts such as anti-Semitism and social cohesion, the Royal Commission is avoiding the kefir-clad elephant, or should that be the kefir-clad camel in the room? Radical Islam. It was radical Islam that allegedly drove a father and son to terrorise the happy crowds at a peaceful Hanukkah festival. It was radical Islam that allegedly drove them to buy the guns. It was radical Islam that coursed through their veins, allegedly, as they pulled the triggers time and time again on that horrific afternoon. Radical Islam must be in the dock. And anti-Semitism is at the heart of radical Islam. But sadly, radical Islam is only one contaminated batch. Anti-Semitism has been allowed to spread far and wide, infecting the body politic and institutions of mainstream Australian society. Much like Staphylococcus aureus, anti-Semitism is a deadly bacterium found in the darkest, murkiest recesses of human minds, which poisons the souls of those infected. It is highly contagious and will contaminate far and wide if left undetected. Anti-Semitism requires the antiseptic of daylight, of full, glaring exposure in order to be destroyed, and of guilt and of individual shame. We have heard plenty about the effects of anti-Semitism, but the poison itself has remained invisible, undetected, festering still in the dark recesses across the Australian landscape. Why have numerous hate preachers and imams not been grilled about their specific teachings, their stated beliefs, and their instructions to their congregations? Why has that idiot who is elated and overjoyed at the rapes, abductions and murders of October 7th not been hauled in front of the Royal Commission and forced to explain in the full glare of daylight precisely what is in his mind? But it's not just Muslim leaders and activists we haven't heard from. Why have none of the vice chancellors of the universities where this toxin has been allowed to fester been called in to explain what preventative antiseptics they have in place? Why has Penny Wong not been called in to explain why she refused to go to the kibbutz where the October 7th massacre took place when she visited Israel? Why have Anthony Albanese, Tony Burke, Bob Carr, Ed Husic, or any of the other political figures who have made, wittingly or unwittingly, comments that could be interpreted as antagonistic to Australian Jews or Jewish organisations, why have they not been called in? Why have respected Islamic scholars or experts from either Australia or the Muslim world not been called in to explain what measures are taken or need to be taken to inoculate devout Australian Muslims from the sections of the Quran and the Hadiths that specifically call for jihad and for the death of Jews and infidels? Imagine if the Bruce government in 1928 had responded to the Bundaberg fatalities the same way the Albanese government has responded to the Bondi fatalities. There would have been loads of genuinely moving and upsetting testimonies from grieving parents about the trauma they had endured. And then, very little else. Or worse, the Bundaberg commissioners would have allowed lawyers for one of the pharmaceutical manufacturers to preposterously start quizzing a representative of those grieving parents and survivors. Pauline Hanson, Angus Taylor and Matt Canavan, you guys must immediately agree to call a fresh royal commission with an entirely fresh approach the moment you win power. We need a royal commission into radical Islam, its teachings and its influence within Australian governments, institutions, education and the media. We need to not only identify the effects of the bacterium of anti-Semitism, we need to expose it for exactly what it is and destroy it. So that another Bondi-style pogrom can never occur again. Well, bear with me on this one. This is a crazy story, but a South Sudanese man who bashed a triple amputee with the victim's own crutch has been allowed to keep his protection visa. The man was set to be put on a bridging visa, but appealed on the basis of visa stress. Joining me now is former Speaker of the House, Bronwyn Bishop, and former Labor Minister, Michael Danby, all the way in Vietnam. Michael, great to see you both. Michael, likewise. This man hit the amputee 77 times. Why is he even still allowed to be in Australia?
9: Well, the madness of courts, really, this is absolutely disgraceful. Not only should he be imprisoned, but he should, people who are involved in violence like this should have their visas cancelled. This is craziness that the courts are saying that the poor fellow is suffering stress because he's going to lose his protection visa. He should, and he should be taken out of Australia as quickly as possible. In all of the different aspects, Rowan, it's the courts that seem to be as big a problem as government policy.
4: Bronwyn, why are the courts like this? I mean, time after time we get these same stories. Oh, we can't send the poor fellow back because he might be stressed if he goes back to that ghastly country he came from before he came here. I'm not talking about this bloke, about anyone in general, and committed some dreadful crime. I mean,
10: the basic problem is because the courts say we are entitled to impose punishment. You, the legislature, are not. And that's the basis of the problem. Now, I feel that there's got to be a pushback shown by the parliament. And I think they've got to keep legislating. Because once a court makes a decision, the legislature can come back and pass another law, which can go back to the court. But if they just let it go through to the keeper, it becomes sort of accepted. So I think the legislature has to keep legislating until we get some sense out of the court.
4: So what would that new law look like?
10: Well, they've got to find a way it's different from the last law.
4: Right.
10: But keep it up, because it's the only way that they've got to say we have got to be in charge of the way in which these sorts of people are dealt with in Australia.
4: Michael, would you like to see a new law? You've been in Parliament there. How should Parliament approach this?
9: Well, yes, I'd move it and second it with Bronnie. no, seriously, though, I mean, let's just apply the common sense test to this. Someone who bashes a disabled person with their own crutch and who is a guest in Australia, we have to be able to invent laws that can say that this is not acceptable. I mean, Tony Burke is now having a fight about the number of refugees we're going to have, 20 or 13,000. These are policy decisions, but amongst the 13,000, we don't want blokes like this.
4: Absolutely. Now let's chat about my old mate Chris Bowen. First, he couldn't get bums on the seats to his $20 million Fiji shindig, and now he's blocked the release of the guest list for his climate change Fiji flop. I mean, this is too funny, Bronwyn. We're not allowed to know who we're inviting, who we're paying $20 million. We're not allowed to know who's going to Fiji to save the planet with Chris Bowen.
10: This government is looking more like a joke every day. It's beginning to fall apart. I mean, you've got an immigration minister who can't even make a decision and can't make a speech. We've got a prime minister who can't believe a word he's got to say. You've got a treasurer who, honestly, I don't think he knows himself what is in his own legislation. He's like a man putting a finger in the dike, trying to stop it leaking all over the place. So I think this government is in terminal decay.
4: Michael, $20 million for the shindig in Fiji. I bet when you were back in Parliament, no one invited you to Fiji to sit around and watch the oceans rise.
9: Well, I've got a revelation for you, Rowan. Bronwyn and I are not asked. It's pathetic, really. I mean, co-president of, he sounds like he's Sancho Panza to Don Quixote, really. It's pathetic outfit there in Fiji. It's the fact that renewables are not going to be able to power these enormously intensive data centres is the main news to come out of that. And he won't want to fight this. I mean, Jenny George, certainly former environment spokesman for the Labor Party, won't be asked either. She's got a marvellous letter in The Australian today cutting Bowen's stupid policies. It's black heart out. So really, the renewables policies become quite crazy, and that's why he doesn't want anyone to know who's going over to it. They're probably all 10th-rate bureaucrats from around the world, and Australia's subsidising them all.
4: Bronwyn?
10: I think it's important to know that I think this argument about these AI centres is the thin edge of the wedge to getting new coal-fired power stations up and running.
4: There you go. Excellent. Well, just very quickly, and speaking of which, Bronwyn, or Michael, Anthony Albanese got a frosty reception at the excellent Bush Summit yesterday where he said this. Take a look.
11: I met Robin in the wool shop. I think she's here. She was protesting with our most polite protesters, the most unlikely protesters, but... She was telling me that her property will be sandwiched on three sides by a solar farm where the panels are 5 metres high. They're foreign-owned projects here. They're built mostly by foreign workers. There are work camps, she says, so that people aren't even coming into town to spend money. What message do you have for people here whose lives and livelihoods are being upended and they can't understand why?
12: That I get it. We need to do better than that.
4: Michael, Albo gets it. He knows what it's like to be a farmer having his land trampled all over. Albo gets it. He knows how tough it is. He's just a regular Joe.
9: Look, it's a policy that is completely out of touch. Just like the Royal Commission, he's trying to disengage it from the election that takes place next year. So he's got a huge majority. He doesn't deserve re-election. I say that as a Labor person. Who knows whether the angst shown at that summit will last until then.
4: Just very quickly, Bronwyn, 10 seconds.
10: Well, I think that whole Bush summit is fantastic because these voices have to be heard. And quite clearly, the people who produce our food, produce so much of what we need, they're not being heard at all. And I just think the more we hear, the more we see those people prepared to fight, the better off the country
4: is. Absolutely. Michael and Bronwyn, thanks so much. And in a tick, the world's gone mad. Yes, it has. Yes, it truly is a world gone mad, where classic humour such as Little Britain, remember that, is now deemed unacceptable. In an intriguing experiment, an old Little Britain clip was played to a group of young students who were appalled by it. First of all, I'll play you the clip.
13: Mary.
14: Fish and chips.
13: Sorry, say again?
14: Fish and chips.
13: Do it again.
14: Fish and chips.
13: Do it again.
14: Oh, forget it.
13: Must be some sort of dish that we don't get over here. Okay, so how can we eat the food we crave and still lose weight?
4: And then here are the students, the contemporary students' reactions.
15: This is a comedy TV show. oh my God, was that actually on TV?
16: I understand it's a skit and you're trying to make people laugh. You can't do that. No.
15: It's just that time, like, just making jokes with people and things like that publicly was allowed and people found it funny, so... I get that sometimes things are a bit snowflakey, a bit far, but that is f***.
4: And that is how we have now indoctrinated an entire generation of kids to be so woke that any kind of politically incorrect humour leaves them horrified and demanding censorship. But of course, what is ridiculous about that particular scenario on Little Britain is that the joke was not on the Indian woman, the joke was clearly on the bigoted woman who was running, hilariously, a weight loss programme.
17: Fat fighters, the meeting is just beginning.
18: Yeah, I know, well, they're all the same. Anyway, listen, I better go, I've got my fat people here. Welcome to Fat Fighters.
4: The gag was on her, the woman running the ridiculous program. Not only was she herself fat, but she treated her clients appallingly, including deliberately choosing to misunderstand the Indian woman, who spoke perfectly good English. It was a running gag that the Little Britain team often returned to.
14: Say sorry.
18: What?
14: Say sorry.
18: No, I can't. Do it again.
14: Say sorry.
18: Do it again.
14: Say sorry.
18: Do it again.
14: Say sorry.
18: Do it again.
19: Just say sorry to her.
18: How do you want me to say sorry? Well, why didn't you say that?
4: Now, you can laugh or not. That's your choice. But the gag wasn't racist. The gag was poking fun at racism. But because we have now bred a generation of woke, snowflakey kids, they don't have the critical thinking to draw that distinction. And it is a very important distinction to be able to draw. Otherwise, quite frankly, humour is dead. Here's comedian Ricky Gervais on that very point.
20: Stupid people treat jokes about bad things with the same fear and loathing as intelligent people treat the actual bad thing. And they're not related. You know, a joke about a bad... That's what humour's for. To get us over bad things. That's exactly what, evolutionarily speaking, a humour is. So it gets us over bad. If you can't joke about bad, there's no point joking about good.
21: Yeah, because it's already happened.
4: And Ricky Gervais is 100% correct there. If humour makes us uncomfortable, maybe it's our own behaviour we need to look at. Laughter is a nervous response. It is an extraordinary weapon in the development of critical thinking. But instead of embracing comedy that tackles taboo subjects, the reaction by our increasingly censorious authoritarians of both the left and the right is to ban it, ban it, ban it. And that has led to many comedy shows being cancelled, such as Little Britain, or including here in Australia, the brilliant series Summer Heights High, and indeed the career of the brilliant comedian Chris Lilley and his creation Jonah, were terminated thanks entirely to that woke cancel culture.
22: How is it okay for you to bully Ben?
23: Because he's a ranger.
22: A what?
23: A ranger, sir. Because he's got red hair, a orangutan. Yeah. That's what we call him.
22: And does that make it okay for him to be bullied because he has red hair?
23: Well, people are racist to
24: folks.
23: To
24: us.
23: See, we could be racist to rangers.
22: But redheads aren't a race, Jonah.
24: But, sir, there's heaps of them. They're everywhere.
4: The greatest comedic talents are also a warning sign pointing to future absurdities. In Monty Python's extraordinary film Life of Brian back in the 1970s, the wowsers of the day wanted the film banned because they were shocked and appalled and accused John Cleese and co. of mocking Christianity. But have a listen to this scene. What they were in fact mocking was an altogether different religion and a genuinely dangerous one. The brand new religion of progressive, intractable human rights. And where ultimately that cult would take us.
25: I want to be a woman. From now on, I want you all to call me Loretta.
26: What?
25: It's my right as a man. I want to have babies.
26: You want to have babies?
25: It's every man's right to have babies if he wants them.
26: You can't have babies!
25: Don't you oppress me.
27: Suppose you agree that he can't actually have babies, not having a womb, which is nobody's fault, not even the Romans, but that he can have the right to have babies.
25: Good idea, Judith.
4: Human rights, that was superb comedy back in 1979. How we all laughed. But only a couple of months ago in the Australian Parliament, we heard this from the Australian Human Rights Commission's very own sex discrimination commissioner.
0: A biological male can't become pregnant.
1: But the grounds of pregnancy includes potential pregnancy as well as pregnancy.
0: But if they can't become pregnant, how can you then become potentially pregnant?
1: It's about the unlawful treatment by the employer. If someone is treated unfairly on the basis of pregnancy or potential pregnancy, then that is unlawful discrimination on the basis of pregnancy.
4: Human rights madness. Eric Idle and John Cleese must be kicking themselves for not having written that part of the script. Now, in Britain, it is so absurd that the police are allowed to change their gender identity whenever they feel like it. And if they want to have them, they've been issued with warrant cards in both genders. So any policeman or woman can decide to arrest and, I guess, strip search potential offenders according to what gender they happen to feel like on that particular day. Again, pure Monty Python. Ricky Gervais is another great comedian who has accurately predicted with his jokes the insanity of the modern era. Last week it was reported that the UK government had released this 9-page booklet for all asylum seekers or illegal immigrants coming into Britain, most of whom are virile young men, advising them that in Britain you can't just wander around the countryside raping whoever you feel like it. Quote, if you have sex with someone who does not want to, this is called rape. Rape is a serious crime, the document warns. Now, there are many who are appalled that this booklet needed to be handed out at all. Others who are saying, yeah, it's a good thing to advise these young men how to behave in their new homeland. Take your pick. But it was Ricky Gervais himself who 20 years ago, in a controversial skit that caused all sorts of pearl clutching, was joking about a similar Labour government anti-rape campaign.
2: What sort of society has to remind someone not to rape? Was there people going, just off out raping, mum? Oh no, remember? Remember the advert? What? You can't rape. I can't what? You can't rape. I can't what? Whose idea was that campaign? Going, we got to remind them. Was there people in court with the judge going, why did you rape her? I forgot. You'd forget your head if it wasn't screwed on. Get out of here, you scamp.
4: Gervais was even scarily accurate with his depiction of the judge there. It's true of so many of today's cases where offenders are let off with barely a slap on the wrist. But an even more damning prediction came from comedian Sacha Baron Cohen in his Borat character.
3: Look, there is a woman in a car. Can we follow her and maybe make a sexy time with her?
5: No.
3: Why not?
5: Because a woman has a right to choose who she has sex with.
3: What?
5: How about that? Isn't that amazing?
3: You joke?
5: There must be consent. How about that? That's good, huh?
3: It's not good for me.
4: And indeed, is there really much difference between this satirical scene in Borat's mythical hometown? And these equally, to my mind, horrific scenes in my own hometown of Sydney right after the October 7th massacre of Jews in 2023.
6: I'm smiling and I'm happy. I'm elated. It's a day of courage.
4: But even our greatest comedians couldn't have concocted a figure as absurd and repugnant as the American Turkish communist-loving podcaster and alleged anti-Semite Hasan Piker, beloved of the ABC, the bloke who claims America deserved 9/11 and quite satirically calls for the murder of landlords, who was too cowardly to ever debate Charlie Kirk but was seen last week on stage disgustingly mocking both Jesus Christ and the death of Charlie Kirk to a huge and adoring crowd.
8: I'm afraid to die.

0: Yes, it truly is a world gone mad and bad. Still to come, doomsday preachers are getting schooled by one of their very own, an environmentalist. More on that in a moment, just after the break.
1: News 24 will be back after this short break.

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0: News 24 will be back after this short break.
1: Yes, Australians who sit by and watch their kids and grandkids freaking out over rising sea levels and other such doomsday climate scenarios need to ask themselves whether or not they are being dudded by our politicians. Here's Bjorn Lomborg, who believes in climate change, believes it's real, but believes it's no big deal and something that mankind can easily cope with if we focus on the real problems, pointing out that we are currently spending literally trillions

0: of dollars on insane climate policies, and most of that money, 96% of it in fact, is utterly wasted.
1: Climate policies are incredibly expensive and do little. The world has spent more than $16 trillion to curb climate change, and governments are looking to spend hundreds of trillions more in the future. A science study of 1,500 climate policies in 41 countries across the last two decades showed that only 4% work. In total, they cut less than a quarter of 1% of total emissions. If a private company had this kind of record, they'd be out of business.
0: One of the lies we are constantly being told in Australia is that nuclear power would take far too long to build. Chris Bowen claims it would take 20 years to build a nuclear reactor, whereas the simple truth is that over two-thirds of nuclear reactors built worldwide took fewer than 8 years to build. Another lie we've been told is that solar will keep getting cheaper. But as One Nation Senator Malcolm Roberts points out, that simply isn't the case. Here he is grilling Labor Minister Senator Tim Uluru, Tim Ayres, on this very issue this week. Whether or not Mr. Uluru is simply too stupid or too cowardly to offer a serious answer to a simple question, I'll let you decide for yourself.
2: Minister, did you deceive Australians into installing rooftop solar to save money when the benefit is being ripped away in increased connection charges and reduced feed-in tariffs?
3: Hundreds of thousands of households benefiting from batteries. Now, I know you don't like it. I know One Nation doesn't like it. I know you've led the National Party into not liking it. But they don't like it anymore. And, of course, dragging the Liberal Party in this kind of far-right vortex into taking wilder and wilder positions.
0: Far-right vortex. Nice one, Tim. Too funny. Apparently, just asking a straightforward and reasonable question like why solar is increasingly expensive when it was supposed to be the cheapest form of household electricity means you're living in a wild, far-right vortex. Whoa! No wonder the climate cult has net zero credibility. But more importantly, we are rushing headlong into EV batteries in our garages, in our ports and airports. But are we being honest about the incredible risk these things pose? According to a report in News.com, quote, Australia is dangerously unprepared for a major EV battery fire at some of its most vulnerable locations, a leading infrastructure expert has claimed, and it's only a matter of time before an incident occurs. Ports Australia Chief Executive Officer Mike Gallagher said emergency crews are not currently equipped to deal with a lithium-ion battery blaze on a ship or inside a packed container yard, despite the growing flood of electric vehicles and battery-powered goods arriving in the country. Great work, Bowen and Uluru. Great work, guys. Meanwhile, across the nation, the rush for AI is being ramped up, and the fools in the Labor government think the masses of power required for data centres can be provided by renewables and, yes, even more toxic, flammable batteries. The Energy Minister, Chris Bowen, says the federal government will override state governments, yes, Your Excellency, that oppose new national rules on data centres, with Commonwealth legislation forcing new AI data centres to be powered by renewable energy, as if, and banning those fuelled by gas. What a clown show. As the climate skeptic website Electroverse points out, the elites have now ditched kooky climate alarmism because they realise their future wealth and power lies with AI, which in turn requires cheap, reliable energy and loads of it. As usual, Australia is left way behind.
4: Asia and Africa are building more than 1,200 new coal-fired power plants, locking in cheap and reliable power for decades to come and fueling their AI boom. Meanwhile, Western governments are moving in the opposite direction and are struggling with failing grids and soaring prices, thanks to an ideological fantasy. Energy is power, and the West has been slow to realise this. But it does appear the climate doomsday narrative is softening, with some of the movement's biggest proponents shifting gears. Recently, Bill Gates admitted global warming will not lead to humanity's demise after all, a flip from his years of calling it a serious existential disaster. The climate emergency did its job, funneling money and power to the elites, but now it's run its course because the West needs power for AI.
0: That was Electroverse. Speaking of clown shows, I was highly amused to see this hilarious photo pop up on my social media stream this week. Indeed, I needed a good laugh. These four characters were attending the Festival of Dangerous Ideas in Sydney. Ooh, scary. But these four know plenty about loopy ideas, which are certainly dangerous if you're a humble taxpayer. Perhaps Malcolm Turnbull was there to tell them all about his dangerously idiotic idea of pushing water uphill in the snowy mountains, which is now so expensive it is unlikely it will ever see the light of day. Or maybe his wife Lucy, former Lord Mayor of Sydney, was there to explain her equally daft idea about turning Sydney into three 30-minute cities based on Indigenous concepts, i.e. the city of the sea, the city of the river, and the city of mud. Or perhaps Allegra Spender might care to explain to the people of Wentworth, her own heavily Jewish electorate, her somewhat risque idea of openly associating with and clearly being chummy with former New South Wales Premier Bob Carr, a man whose own so-called dangerous idea was to march across the Sydney Harbour Bridge last year at a vile pro-Palestinian march where he was photographed almost directly underneath the banner of the Ayatollah Khomeini. Let's see how that goes for you at the next federal election in Wentworth, Allegra. Or as the great man William Charles Wentworth himself would have said to Blaxland and Lawson back in 1813 as they traversed rivers and mud to find a way across the Blue Mountains. I say, climate, schmimate. Coming up, the One Nation candidate for the secret harbour by-election. But first, the president's son is facing a very real threat from Iran. I'll have more on that in a tick.
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0: News 24 will be back after this short.
1: Welcome back. A disturbing video titled Where to Kill Baron Trump has emerged from Iranian state media, placing a $10 million bounty on Baron Trump's head.
2: جذب یک استریمر معروف فیفا، برقراری ارتباط با لاودن، دعوت شدن به مهمانی و در نهایت رسیدن به بیخ گلوی بارون ترامپ کار سختی نیست. چند میلیون بازیکن فیفا ضد ترامپ چشم انتظار دریافت جایزه 10 میلیون دلاری ما هستند.
1: I mean, it's truly sickening stuff. Joining me now to discuss it is editor and writer Kelly Jane Torrance. Kelly, great to see you as always. This was a 3-minute video fantasizing about killing the US president's son. Loads of money there and all cash and all the rest. This is a direct provocation, isn't it? How's Trump going to take it?
3: It is, Rowan, and it really is disgusting, as you said. And I would take the Iranians fairly seriously. They've tried to kill people on American soil before. In fact, there was a very big incident in Washington, D.C. in 2011 where they were going to kill the ambassador from Saudi Arabia in the popular restaurant Cafe Milano. Luckily, the DEA got wind of it and ended up using a government informant, and they stopped it. But and that person now, that ambassador, is now the foreign minister of Saudi Arabia. So clearly they knew it was going to be an important figure. I'm sure my picture is somewhere in some photograph books in Tehran, because I've been to a lot of anti-dissident events. I've covered them for years and years, and Iran has killed people on other nations' soil before. So I think he should take it very seriously. And I hope it makes him do something about Iran for good. The war did not go the way he wanted it to, but there's still a lot of opportunity there. The regime is very weak, and it would be great if he could just help finish the job so that the Iranian people could then overthrow the regime and start a new government that doesn't kill thousands of its own people every year.
1: I agree totally. And for my money, Trump had the Iranians where he needed them, and J.D. Vance put the handbrake on it, and a huge mistake that was, a huge mistake. I think, personally, I think Trump will come around after the midterms and finish off the job. What do you reckon, Kelly?
3: That's actually a great point, Rowan, because, of course, he is worried about, the gas prices. People often vote with their pocketbooks, especially during a midterm. So he may just be holding his fire, so to speak, until then, because, there's going to be some pain at first. Oil is a global commodity. But I think you have the right idea. He may be waiting for a more opportune moment, domestically than right now.
1: Well, speaking of domestic U.S. politics, the Democrat state Representative James Tallarico is now the Democratic Texas Senate nominee, so this is for the midterms. He's been exposed as a complete nut job. Have a listen to this nonsense.
4: God is non-binary. There are many more than two biological sexes. In fact, there are six. It is now existential that we try to reduce our meat consumption. The American flag is such a complicated symbol for most of us. Prophetic voices like Jesus have helped me reckon with my own whiteness, my own masculinity. Our southern border should be like our front porch. There should be a giant welcome mat out front.
5: Something that you love that's not family or friends.
4: I love, I'm just saying this because it's on my mind, the trans children.
1: Kelly, are the Democrats running for a Netflix comedy series, or are they actually running for Senate? Which is it?
3: I mean, part of me, I'm really torn here, Rowan, because part of me wants him to get into the Senate because it will be 6 years of absolute hilarity. My favorite part of those clips was in a couple of them. You see, he's wearing a mask like that one right now you're showing, when almost nobody else is. So that kind of says it all right there. But, he's actually being hosted in Los Angeles for a fundraiser by the creator of the TV show Lost. And this candidate is certainly lost.
1: But we've got everything. We've got everything from Islamists to this crazy character to some of the most vile women we've seen with all sorts of ideas. You know, is this the modern Democrat Party? Is this how it is? Is this what the opposition to Donald Trump is? Just a bunch of crazies?
3: You kind of said it for me, Rowan, because, you know, there is such a thing called Trump derangement syndrome.
1: Yes.
3: And a lot of people have it, especially Democrats. But you look at, you know, who was the presidential candidate in the last election? Kamala Harris, famous for her word salads, can't really string together a coherent sentence. And you go with that, and then all of the identity politics that Democrats love, you mix all that up in a blender. And I guess you have James Rico. At least, exactly. You know, he'd be able to say what a woman is, which famously a Supreme Court justice could not, because he does think there are six sexes. So I'm sure one of them.
1: Well, one of America's most famous women died this week, Dolly Parton. Very quickly, Kelly, your thoughts? Flags at half mast across the states for a week.
3: I was surprised by that. You know, President Trump posted on Truth Social right away. After she died, and said he was lowering the flags for a week, but she really deserves it. I mean, here was an entertainer. Again, you know, people joke she was the last entertainer that really brought all of America together. And I know, you know, growing up, I was raised by a single dad, and my grandmother lived with us for a while when I was a kid. And I grew up listening to Dolly Parton and all those old time country stars. And she really is just, you know, just magic. And, you know, she went from that to the screen in a couple movies, 9 to 5, Best Little Whorehouse in Texas, and even, you know, cross genres, you know, Little Nas X, you know, covered her song Jolene, as did the White Stripes and Olivia Newton-John. So she's such a treasure, and it's really sad that she's gone.
1: Thanks, Kelly. Great to chat to you. And we'll speak again soon. Well, all eyes are on Western Australia this weekend as the locals in the Secret Harbour electorate, love that name, hit the polls in Perth for the by-election. Now, this is supposed to be a safe Labor seat, but it looks like that could change after some seriously heavy One Nation campaigning. Well, I'm delighted to say their candidate on the ground is right here in the studio. Luke Herdigen, great to see you. Thanks for coming on The World According to Rowan Dean. Big day tomorrow. Are you going to win?
6: Yeah, mate, really excited. We've definitely had a lot of really good support on the ground, so we're feeling good.
1: Okay, I'm going to hit you with an easy question first. Please explain One Nation's immigration policy.
6: Yeah, look, that's a federal issue. I'll leave that one to the federal team. But I will say the mass immigration is starting to manifest as a homelessness issue in this area. We've got, streets of people living in tents popping up, and it's a real problem.
1: And tell us also about the GST. That's a big issue in WA, so that is both a state and a federal issue, obviously. What's your thoughts on it?
6: Yeah, well, Pauline Hanson was one of the first to come out in support of WA's GST share. Anthony Albanese conveniently came out in the middle of a by-election to say there'll be no change, but I don't think anyone believes a word that comes out of this guy's mouth.
1: And tell us a bit about yourself, Luke, as well as I'm quite intrigued by Basil Zempelis, who's the Liberal Party. He seems to be, whether he's aware of it or not, he seems to be on your side. He kind of seems to be saying, yeah, Luke's got it in the bag, or words to that effect. When he was asked about Angus Taylor becoming Prime Minister, he said, he could be, and I could be the coach of the West Coast Eagles. So he seemed to be suggesting One Nation may be winning federally. Tell us a bit about yourself, Luke, and what you made of those comments.
6: Well, let's be clear. This is a two-horse race between One Nation and the Labor Party. So I certainly think Basil Zempelis wants Labor to lose. That's for sure.
1: And tell us about yourself. What's your background, Luke?
6: So I'm a gym owner. So I've got a shareholding in five gyms. And I'm a health and fitness enthusiast.
1: As it is a state election, what can you do if you win?
6: Look, I mean, obviously we won't have the numbers to change legislation, but the people here, they want change, and they want somebody that will stand up, and I'll be the loudest voice in Parliament, and I will hold these guys accountable, that's for sure.
1: And what are the worst things, in your opinion, that Labor has done in Western Australia?
6: Well, Western Australia should be one of the richest places on earth, but the people here are struggling. And Labor getting into bed with the Greens and driving this net zero madness is crushing this economy.
1: And do you think people have had enough of the whole climate change stuff and the indigenous kind of thing? I remember a couple of years ago you had a Liberal leader who trotted around saying always was, always will be. So have the people of WA had enough of the woke stuff?
6: Absolutely. I mean, I think that was pretty clear in the voice vote. They've had enough. They don't like it.
1: And you reckon climate change as well? How's that affecting agriculture, mining, those sorts of things?
6: Yeah, well, as I said, the net zero madness is putting huge amounts of pressure on this economy. It's making it harder for the farmers. It's making it harder for the mining industry. And the people here are struggling and they've had enough.
1: I guess we'll find out tomorrow, Luke. Good luck and we'll see how it goes tomorrow. Hope you can certainly beat Labor. We all need that. Thanks so much for coming on. And don't go away anywhere. My final words of wisdom for the week. In a tick.
0: News 24 will be back after this short break.

News 24 will be back after this short break. News 24 will be back after this short break.

0: Yes, I think we all mourned the death of Dolly Parton this week. It was hard not to shed a tear watching some of her amazing performances, her absolute joie de vivre and her enthusiasm for the Western way of life in both senses of the word. She loved America, she loved her music, she loved her fans. She was above all else a great role model. She worked hard, she played hard. She was proud of her hillbilly roots. When the usual media ratbags tried to get her to denounce Donald Trump, for instance, she wouldn't have a bar of it.
1: We have a president of the United States who said those things on that bus.
2: I'm not addressing that. I do not get into that. Of course, I have my opinion about everybody and everything. But I learned a long time ago, keep your damn mouth shut if you want to stay in show business. I'm not in politics. I'm an entertainer.
0: If only more of our Australian entertainers would heed that sound advice. Mind you, sadly, very few of them have her massive attributes. That's just a sly little boob joke I snuck in for the benefit of our Prime Minister. That's it from me. I'll see you Sunday morning for a must-watch Outsiders. But now it's Opinionated with Danica DiGiorgio. Good night.
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4: Good evening and welcome to the program. Here's what's coming up tonight. In a massive move to protect American workers, the Trump administration slaps a $100,000 fee on tech worker visas. I reckon Australia could learn a thing or two on this one here. Plus, Lake Ontario, not so fast. Donald Trump tries to rewrite the map in his trade war with Canada. And why is this woman screaming? Yes, we're going to meet the latest charmer brought to you by the Democrat Socialists of America. But first, we're now just 10 weeks away from the midterm elections, and an almighty fight is shaping up over the issue of mail-in ballots. A federal judge this week gave the Republicans a big win in their fight to control what many say leads to votes coming from people who shouldn't even be on the rolls, allowing fraud to enter the system. As a result, the U.S. Postal Service will now only deliver mail-in ballots in states which share their voter rolls with the federal government. So the feds are able to look over them and make sure everybody who is on the rolls is a citizen and deserves one of those ballots. Now, this all seems pretty basic to me, but in partisan America, nothing is ever quite that simple. And it reminds me of the old Joseph Stalin line about elections. You know what I'm talking about. Now, I'm going to paraphrase here, but it went something along the lines of, it's not who votes that counts, but who counts the votes. Now, though, there's a new twist to all that. You see, Uncle Joe could never have imagined the idea of mail-in ballots. Even to a cynical old dictator like him, the idea that you just send ballots out into the ether en masse, like they do in so many parts of the United States, well, that might even seem to him a little on the nose. And I'm not the only one who thinks so.
5: You will never have an honest election if you have mail-in. And it's time that the Republicans get tough and stop it, because the Democrats want it. It's the only way they can get elected.
6: The problem I have with Colorado, one of the big problems, they do mail-in voting. They went to all mail-in voting. So they have automatically crooked elections. And we can't have that.
7: Corrupt mail-in ballots. We're the only country in the world that does it that way. Corrupt as hell.
4: Now, remember, American elections used to be a pretty simple, straightforward affair. You showed up. You showed who you were. You voted. You went home. You got the results, and the country argued about them. But what they didn't argue about is whether or not the ballots that counted the election had been living in some warehouse or garage for 2 weeks. And this fight over mail-in ballots is not some dry postal service argument about this, that, or the other thing in this memo that this judge is fighting over. It's a fight over whether or not America keeps going down this weird path or starts putting voting back where it belongs, at polling centers, in a room, in a booth, on one day, with all of your other citizens. Now, mail-in voting, let's remember, that was always supposed to be an exception. They called it absentee ballots. They were for soldiers who were fighting overseas, the genuinely absent, people on business trips, the housebound. Then 2020 turned this exception into the rule. It became basically the de facto operating system. You know, drop boxes, ballot harvesting where the law allows it, ballots going around for weeks, counts dripping out like a streaming series instead of actually just getting the votes and the tally on election night. To say nothing of the way Democrat activist groups used mail-in ballots to strengthen democracy, i.e. push their guys over the line and keep Trump out, like they did in 2020. Now, about 3 in 10 voters used mail-in ballots in 2024. The Postal Service moved something like 100 million of these ballots. This is not a side little show to the election anymore. This is a whole second voting process running in parallel with the one at everybody's local voting precincts. Now, Trump's order on this, the one that's the subject of this court fight, does not magically abolish mail-in ballots. It's still going to exist. But what he's trying to do here is put some control on it, ensuring that there are official envelopes, unique barcodes to track them, that states handling the post office hand the post office a list of who is supposed to get a ballot, and the Postal Service saying, we will not carry ones that do not match, with Homeland Security compiling citizenship lists and justices told to treat sending federal ballots to ineligible people as a priority problem to deal with. Now, back in June, there was a fiery hearing in Congress when a Democrat senator attacked the U.S. Postal Service chief for going along with the very reasonable plan set out by Trump.
8: You can't mail absentee ballots. You're going to make a decision that people cannot vote by mail. That's unacceptable.
9: Well, all that does, Senator, is make sure that we match the ballots that a state believes they're sending out to what actually gets sent out, right? And so all the state gives us is a list of here are the voters that are supposed to get ballots and here are the ballots. We then compare the two, make sure that the ballots that are supposed to be sent get sent.
4: Who could be against that? I'm sorry, but this here, what you saw there, that's the tell. Because the post office, this isn't just about delivering letters. It is supposed to be now a checkpoint on democracy. Democrats are calling this, remarkably, a coup by envelope. I think it's just amazing. But if that's so, then explain why this system, why a system this big should have fewer checkpoints than a box of sneakers you just bought from Amazon. So this week, the Supreme Court, 6-3, told the blue state lawsuit, you sued too early. The justices did not bless the policy, but this is what they said is this is basically a fight between states and the federal government. The states say they run elections, while the Trump administration says we have the citizenship and eligibility criteria. The integrity of the votes themselves is what is at stake here. When you start mailing all these ballots out, it adds a whole new level of confusion. But now we are thankfully closer to having it resolved. And again, the wonder is always, why are Democrats always so eager to loosen up these processes that could be seen to allow bad actors in? Because really, if you care so much about democracy, why should any of this be controversial? Wouldn't you want as much integrity in the process as possible? Wouldn't you want fewer conspiracy theories? Well, if that's what you want, make voting boring again. Get back to basics. Show up, vote, watch them count, go to work Wednesday. Either we do that, or we keep the floating ballot election, or we start restoring the one where you actually have to walk into the building. I know which one I'd prefer. Okay, let's get straight into it with our first guest tonight, political strategist, commentator, and former spokesperson for the Department of Homeland Security, Katie Zachariah. Katie, great to have you with us here. Now, you are ex-DHS, so I thought you'd be absolutely perfect to walk us through this huge story this week, the massive crackdown on H-1B visas, which are said to be used largely by companies trying to import cheap tech workers, often from India, to avoid hiring Americans. Tell us about this crackdown, what it's all about, and how it's being received.
10: Yeah, thank you so much. Look, What they're doing essentially is we need to hire American workers. And if companies want to hire foreign workers, then they have to pay the immigration costs rather than the taxpayers. So I think that this is a brilliant move by the Trump administration to encourage companies to hire American first. He's an American first president. It is to the detriment of Americans when we are hiring foreign labor workers and in jobs that Americans can do. And then also asking the taxpayer to foot the bill for all of the immigration costs associated with it.
4: Well, and yeah, tell us a bit about how this has been abused, because one of the interesting things about this is I think they're going to put a $100,000 fee on the visa, which means this hire that you're making from overseas better be worth it. This has been abused because I've seen reports where you've got people who are supposed to be doing skilled jobs Americans supposedly can't do, you know, doing things like running convenience stores.
10: Correct. So this essentially is going to ensure that if you are paying for this, if you want this visa, then you better pay for it. And if you're going to pay for it, well, these companies better use those workers for their job that they're set out to do. It is the exact move that needs to happen, because for far too long, our immigration system has been abused, both been disrespected by illegal crossings of our border, but also by abuse of our visa system. So again, a brilliant move that really puts the cost to the right people and ensures that the people who are coming here are doing the jobs that they are set out to do, rather than, as you said, maybe doing an other job, like, for instance, running a convenience store.
4: Yeah, let's play a little bit of what the president had to say about this.
7: The country would rather not have to pay $100,000, but they'd rather, how do you do that? You hire Americans. So there's an incentive to hire American, but there may be instances where it's better off doing it through expertise or whatever it may be.
4: Now, I want to ask you about this, because this is a story that also has, you know, real implications in Australia, where this is broadcast. How does the business community in America feel about this? Are they annoyed that the government is going to crack down on this? Because I know in Australia, the business community is very big on trying to get as many foreign workers in to undercut Australian workers as they can.
10: Well, whether the business community is annoyed, a large part of the business community elected President Trump under the auspices and under the promises that President Trump would make America great again. And part of making America great again is ensuring that these companies are hiring America first, that manufacturing is coming back to the United States of America. And we cannot make America great again if we are relying heavily and exclusively rather than on the United States, if we're relying heavily on foreign workers. So people need to start getting used to hiring Americans again. Americans can do these jobs, and we need to ensure that companies at least have to pay for foreign workers at a high cost, as President Trump just said, $100,000, or they need to hire Americans. And I think they're going to have to start looking at American citizens, because they might not want to pay that high cost.
4: And I'll tell you what, Katie, there's so many lessons for Australia here, but also on another story related to this, another immigration related story this week. The Trump administration apparently is also planning to revoke the visas of foreign nationals who, and I say not before time, entered the U.S. on short-term visas or even as tourists and later applied for asylum. Hundreds of thousands of people could be affected. I say bravo to this, because these asylum claims, they are so often abused. And now I'm also hearing that Marco Rubio is stopping visa interviews to try and get consular officials to get stricter about who they give visas to in the first place. Tell us about this.
10: Yes, another absolutely brilliant move by the Trump administration. And again, with President Trump, with Secretary of State Marco Rubio, and kind of subsequently DHS Secretary Mark Wayne Mullen, the combination of the three and the determination to ensure that those applying for visas to come to the United States are doing it under the right circumstances. Now, listen, applying for a temporary visa and then coming to the United States and applying for asylum is fraud. And you can't apply for temporary status, a visitor visa, and then come here and ask to stay. If you want to apply for asylum, then you should set out to do that before you come. And in addition, you should be applying for a temporary visa to come for a temporary period of time. And we have, again, far too long has our immigration system been abused by either fraud or illegal crossings, or as we were just talking about, bringing in a huge labor force to the detriment of American workers. So as I like to say, this is low-hanging fruit for the State Department to ensure that those applying for temporary visas are temporary. You saw the abuse of the temporary protected status, even of asylum seekers from Haitians to Somalians to, you know, different countries, and then they stayed in perpetuity. And the Supreme Court sided with the Trump administration that they can end the temporary status of asylum seekers that have overstayed and that they need to return to their home countries. And if they'd like to apply for a different type of visa, they may do so. But if we have a system that does not uphold rule of law and is too lax and people think that they can break the rule of law, then it will be continue to be abused at the cost and expense of American taxpayers.
4: Yeah, you know, Katie, you're so spot on with all of this. And we're having a big immigration debate in Australia right now. And I hope the people who are having this debate are listening to what you were saying, because what is happening in America needs to happen here. Also, another interesting piece of news, and I thought, again, about time, Homeland Security apparently has just designated finally the group Palestine Action Group as a terrorist related group. It's a UK based group, but the White House says they've been supporting numerous acts of terrorism since 2020. So it's been illegal in the UK since 2025. Now the United States. About time, yeah?
10: Yes. And what is absolutely critical is Secretary Bessent, the Secretary of Treasury here, are freezing the funds. They're sanctioning these groups. And if you cut off funds, then you cut off their ability to organize and perpetuate fraud terrorism on American citizens or citizens of the UK. So this is another one of those circumstances where the Trump administration is delivering on exactly what they promised, that by designating these types of organizations, terrorist organizations, and sanctioning them and cutting off their funds, you're ostensibly protecting American citizens because they're no longer able to mobilize on the ground and harm American citizens, because you need money in order to mobilize. So when the money is gone and is dried up, then you hopefully lose the ability for them to continue what they've been doing against American citizens and UK citizens.
4: Well, yeah, here's hoping, fingers crossed. Hey, just finally, real quick, I wanted to talk about this here. The radical left streamer Hassan Piker, with his millions of followers across various social media platforms, held a meeting of the Democrat Socialists. And during this talk, he rode back comments he'd made in 2019, where he said that America deserved 9/11. But this is pretty wild to me. It didn't go down too well. Have a listen to this.
11: America does not deserve 9/11. That's my new thing now.
12: He's been rehabbing his image, which is why.
4: Now, this is crazy. This guy is like the guy behind so many of these Democrat socialist candidates across the U.S. He says that now to try and walk back his comments. And all of his fans are furious with him. How bad is this?
10: This is what happens when you bank on a group of people that you've radicalized, that have been radicalized, to support you in your radical statements like America deserves 9/11. And look, it's too late for this guy to walk that statement back. His identity in the United States, Hassan Piker, is the man who thinks America deserved 9/11. And I think the catch for the Democrat Party, which they've, you know, the self-proclaimed Big Tent Party, has invited the DSA in, as you so astutely said. He's backing many of these candidates that have been invited into the Democrat Party. They are in for a rude awakening, because they have now have a crowd cheering when he says America did not deserve 9/11. When you have that type of mindset, you have lost touch with 99.9% of America. This is a tiny faction of people that have become radicalized. And if the Democrats think that they're going to win either the next presidency or gain momentum with this type of messaging in their big tent, they are really in for a big surprise. And I think, in my estimation, it will work to the Republicans' advantage when they continue to enable Hassan Piker's. It's not on the fringe
4: anymore.
10: He is definitely coming into the less of the fringe and much more into the mainstream of the DSA, which is now into the big tent of the Democrat Party.
4: And as I keep saying on this program, the primaries are not a general election, so watch out come November. Katie, thanks so much for chatting. Really a lot of fun. Hope you come on again soon. Great to have you with us tonight.
10: Thank you so much.
4: Okay, moving on. And as I talked about at the start of the program, the Supreme Court has sided with Donald Trump on the implementation of an executive order restricting that crucial subject, mail-in voting. Now, Trump has long been critical of the legitimacy of votes cast by mail, and it remains unclear how much can be put in place before the midterms elections in just 3 months. So to talk about this, let's bring in our next guest, political commentator Stephanie Hamill. Stephanie, thanks so much for joining me. Great to see you here. Look, there's a lot up in the air after this, but it was a big win for Trump in the courts. Tell us a bit more about this, and how much of a prospect is there that this is going to do what needs to be done in terms of making sure that mail-in voting is properly controlled and isn't just the free-for-all that it seems to have become?
13: James, it's great to see you. And I love that you totally understand what's going on here. This is a huge win for President Trump, for his administration, and for anyone in this country who cares about election integrity. During COVID, we saw mail-in ballots get expanded to levels we've never seen before. And that's when things started getting really out of control. I mean, it was hard to verify the ballots, hard to count them, and so on. It opened up a can of worms. And it was very difficult for so many of these states to expand it to those levels because it was at levels we've never seen before. And it essentially happened overnight. So President Trump wasn't asking for anything, out of the norm. He was just asking that states follow the current election rules. That wasn't too much to ask for. Now, specifically, the Supreme Court wasn't ruling on the actual merits of the case. They were just saying that these states essentially didn't have a case against it yet. So there will probably be more lawsuits in the future with these 23 states led by Democrats. But for now, they are allowed to move forward.
4: But Stephanie, in your answer right there, you said three very important words, led by Democrats. Now, why is it, I explored this at the top of the show, but why is it, do you think, that Democrats are so eager to see the voting process opened up in such a way that, you know, even if nothing is happening that could count as shenanigans, it does lend credence to so many conspiracy theories, thus undermining the faith in the elections and, dare I say, our democracy that they claim to care so much about?
13: That's an excellent point that you just brought up. It's the same exact people who don't want you to even show voter ID to cast your ballot are the same people who have an issue with the Supreme Court's ruling and President Trump's effort to clean up the mail-in ballots. So, you would think that people in this country, even Democrats, would want to make sure that we have all the guardrails and everything to make sure that we're having clean elections, making sure that there is no question at the end of the day after all the votes are in. And so, this is something that we should all be supporting. And as you pointed out, it's very political. It's politically different. And you have to wonder why these Democrats in these states aren't on board with this.
4: Well, yeah. And look, I mean, how many times have we seen primary elections, mayoral elections like Los Angeles, all sorts of elections where suddenly all these ballots just show up from somewhere and there's a big move? I'm sorry, that is not the way to have faith in democracy. It's just terrible, terrible business. But hey, let's move on to another one of our favorite characters on this program here, Abdul El Sayed, the Muslim Michigan Democrat who's now running for the Senate on the big ticket. He's had a bizarre exchange with Fox News host Jesse Waters where, and sorry to disturb any delicate ears out there, but he seemed to suggest that sex change surgeries on kids were no different to circumcision. Have a look.
14: If you disagree that healthcare decisions need to be made by a doctor and their parents and a patient, then we think we agree to disagree. But, you know, you want to put government inside
15: a clinic or a hospital
14: selectively.
15: So, Abdul, you're a doctor, right?
14: Selectively. I am.
15: So you think it's okay for a parent to slash his kid's thing-a-ling off? You think that's okay?
14: I mean, do you really want to have this conversation? Are you circumcised?
16: Yeah, but I mean, that's a
14: Jesse,
16: personal question.
14: Okay.
16: Doctor.
14: So you probably should want to move on.
4: Well, I mean, I'll never be able to look at Jesse Waters quite the same way again with that knowledge. But in another clip, also El Sayed has been caught supporting reparations. Look at this.
17: We owe the reparations of recognizing that this country was built on uncompensated labor of enslaved people. I believe we owe it to engage in reparations.
4: Now, this guy may be the toast of the town for the Radical Democrats, but please tell me that when we come to the general election, the sensible people of Michigan are going to get it right. Please.
13: James, we definitely learned probably more than we needed to about Jesse Waters in that interview. I would say that went a little off the rails there. With that being said, it just demonstrates how radical El Sayed is. I mean, the fact that he's comparing circumcision to these gender transition surgery for minors, I mean, there's just no comparison there. It's totally dishonest and it's crazy. And as for the reparations part, I mean, come on. They love to talk about this. They love to pander about reparations. But then when you start to dive in deep and ask them to explain the plan, they never can. I mean, who pays for it? How much? Who's owed? Is it all Black Americans? Is it some Black Americans? What about people who came to this country, immigrated here that had no ties or associations to slavery? I mean, it's just such a joke. I mean, it just shows how radical he is.
4: Well, it's not just a joke. I mean, it's this whole taking identity politics to the very nth degree, where you've got ancestral guilt because of the color of your skin. It's insane. But hey, look, just finally, I wanted to have a chat about another issue that I've been seeing an awful lot happening about in the United States. There are these crime fighting, or they say they're crime fighting surveillance cameras called flock cameras, but there's an interesting thing where people on both the left and the right are worried about them, calling them Orwellian. There have been a number of cases where they've been used inappropriately for stalking and all sorts of unpleasantness. There are calls for regulations to crack down on these, but tell us a bit about it. It sounds like you're setting up the architecture for a total surveillance state there.
13: It's certainly troubling, right? And I understand that it is incredible that some crimes have been solved by this, that future crimes could be solved by this. But also future crimes could be solved by having the government snoop on your phone calls and text messages as well. So where do you draw the line here? And so people are really uncomfortable with the fact that they don't have a lot of information about these flock cameras. They don't know how it works. They don't know what goes to this database. They don't know how the government is going to use this. And as you pointed out, there's already been instances of abuse of these cameras via police departments and tracking people that they shouldn't have been tracking. So there are a lot of concerns when it comes to privacy. And that's why this seems to be a bipartisan issue, with both sides expressing their concerns for these cameras.
4: Yeah. And I mean, I've even seen reports. I've seen some footage people have put up online and so on, of people actually just going out and vandalizing them. And it's become a big national thing. Try and go out and find the flock cameras and disable them, cover them up, tear them down.
13: That's right. Look, I don't encourage for people to vandalize or break things that don't belong to them. But a lot of people didn't even know these cameras were being introduced in their cities until it was too late. So there's obvious frustration there. Look, we have the right to privacy as citizens in this country. And after being abused during COVID by our government, we wonder what they would do with these cameras in the future. Look, a lot of us have concerns about it not being used just to fight crime, but used for other things.
4: Yep. Yep. Look, it's always the way it starts. They always say, oh, well, we're going after terrorists. And then it comes down to much more petty sort of things. And as you say, COVID is the great warning here. Stephanie Hamill, thank you so much for your time. Love having a chat. We'll speak again soon. Now, don't go away. We're going to take a short break here. But first, let's have a geography quiz. What do you call that big lake in between the U.S. and Canada? Well, don't be quick to answer that question until you hear this from President Trump.
18: So this is Lake Ontario in Canada and in the United States. But we're going to make a little change. We're going to call it something different than Lake Ontario. We're going to call it Lake America. And all it takes is a good pen and some intelligence. So Lake Ontario, that's gone. Lake America. So now we have a lake, and now we have a gulf. Because we have the Gulf of America, and now we have Lake America without the of. Thank you very much, everybody. Enjoy Lake America.
4: Thank you for your attention to this matter, and keep paying attention to this matter because there's a lot more U.S. Report after the break.
3: News 24 will be back after this short break.

Welcome back to the program. Now, we've seen some pretty crazy Democrat candidates winning primaries across the U.S. lately, and I know what you're thinking. Surely there can't be any more, right? No, sorry, you're wrong. Meet Nikhila Jasmine Thomas, who won a runoff election in Oklahoma and is now the Democrat candidate for U.S. Senate.

0: Yeah, she seems normal. Hey, let's bring in our next guest here, White House reporter at the Washington Examiner, Naomi Lim. Naomi, great to have you with us again. Very brief question for you. Why can't the Democrats seem to put up normal people anymore?
1: Well, I'm confused by that clip because she won, so I thought she'd be a little bit more happy than that. But this is sort of the latest win for the Democratic Socialist brand here in America. She is now up for the Senate for Oklahoma, the seat that's been vacated by the Department of Homeland Security secretary over here. But if you're concerned, if constituents are concerned about behavior like this, Trump won Oklahoma in 2024 by 35 percentage points. So it is a very uphill battle for candidates like Thomas. But I think there's sort of this idea where candidates like this try to get a lot of cachet online and trying to create viral video clips, which I think is what we're seeing there. Mm. I mean, we've seen it with the likes of New York City Mayor Azora Mamdani jumping in a pool in a suit. And so I think this is how they try to get their credence, particularly because she didn't raise a lot of money at all. She was outraised, but she won against a older white man in her Democratic primary.
0: Yeah. I mean, look, it's really interesting that you bring up Mamdani because, of course, he's really good at those videos. He's actually very talented as a communicator, and he does the thing where he actually tries to make himself seem normal, even if his politics are completely radical, whereas people like this, they're just not hiding it anymore.
1: Well, I guess there's a feeling or a sentiment in the U.S. where they want people that are sort of political newcomers. And I think this is an example of what you get when there's a demand for that. Mm. This particular candidate is a nurse, and she's married to a military spouse. So she also has to defend supporting the Democratic Socialist platform, which, you know, part of that is defunding the Department of Defense. So she's sort of tying herself up in knots as she kind of wrecks what I think is her bedroom.
0: Yeah, I just would not want her to be putting an IV in my arm if I happen to be at a hospital in Oklahoma. So hopefully that never happens. But let's move on to some other election news here. Darlene Graham, the sister of the late Senator Lindsey Graham, she has now been elected officially as the Republican candidate to contest his U.S. Senate seat in November. Graham's bid received strong backing from Donald Trump, who traveled to the state to campaign for her. But there are questions over her abilities after that disastrous debate, which I showed you last week. But let's have a little bit of that here again to remind.
2: Senator, are Taiwan and the South China Sea national security issues for the United States?

0: If so, why?
1: I'm sorry, could you repeat the question?
0: Are Taiwan and the South China Sea national security issues for the United States, and if so, why or how?
1: I'm just going to be honest here. I'm not on national security. I'm not that informed on national security, so...
2: Now, this has caused a bit of consternation within the Republican movement and particularly within MAGA. You've written a great piece in the Washington Examiner talking about all of this and throwing forward to the South Carolina primary ahead of 2028. Give us a bit of your thoughts and tell us why this is more significant than just, you know, a little fight about this one seat.
3: Well, just on one point, is the comment that Darlene made about Taiwan is sort of even more stark because her brother, Lindsey Graham, was, you know, a huge foreign policy. He would describe himself as an expert, but it was like his sort of passion. And for her to come out and sort of make that blunder like she did was so, you know, just so notable. But going forward, what's really interesting is that South Carolina is usually the third state that votes within, or the third or fourth state that votes within the early nominating process. And because Darlene was backed by Trump, and you'd think that a Trump-supported candidate, a MAGA candidate, potentially could do well there in 2028. But the idea is that she didn't win by that much. She only won by 5 percentage points over Representative Ralph Norman, who you know, isn't liberal. He's a conservative, but he was backed by former governor of South Carolina, Nikki Haley, who ran in 2024. So there's this idea in South Carolina that potentially, you know, there could be a pathway for someone that isn't, for example, Vice President J.D. Vance.
2: Interesting. It's so interesting to watch all the pieces on the chessboard already starting to move around ahead of this. That's a really interesting bit of insight there. Also, though, another story I want to ask you about this week, get your thoughts on this. There was that spectacle when CIA Chief John Ratcliffe made an unannounced trip to Moscow. He had the big Globemaster jet with the motorcade. There's a lot of speculation about this, but you've reported on this in the Washington Examiner. Trump has said that Russia will not attack NATO. Is that what this trip was about, or was it about something else? Because I do recall when the previous CIA director went to warn Russia not to invade Ukraine in 2021, it didn't quite go to plan.
3: Well, the understanding is that that is the reason why the CIA director went to Moscow, was to sort of discuss the Russian-Ukraine war. That's something that President Trump sort of previewed in an interview that he did this week with Glenn Beck. But then we sort of heard from him in the Oval Office today where he, you know, he sort of downplayed this idea that there was intelligence suggesting that Vladimir Putin was thinking about attacking a NATO ally as a way to sort of, I guess, get enthusiasm and support behind him in Russia, which is sort of very beleaguered after so many years of war. Now, the reason that's important is that obviously if NATO was attacked, everyone in part that's part of the alliance is brought into that conflict. And so that's why there's this sort of this very James Bond-esque 4-hour visit that he made to Moscow, I think, to tamp down, you know, those tensions, particularly because he was meeting with his counterpart, which is a very rare meeting. And this obviously comes as we're seeing a lot more Russian drones being shot down over NATO airspace. So it's all very intrigue here, just because, you know, that war is at a very crucial point, and particularly when U.S. relations with Russia are also being tested by the Iran war.
2: Yeah, boy, it's very, very high stakes, very, very troubling, some of this. But, well, we'll just have to see how this all goes, I guess. But in the meantime, Ted Cruz, Texas senator, just to go back to this whole question of 2028, he's apparently floated that he's still got some ambitions to become president just days after he insisted the Republican Party isn't going to anoint Vice President J.D. Vance as Trump's successor in 28. Have a look.
4: It's no secret that I want to be president. I ran for president.
5: Are you
4: going
5: to run
4: close.
5: Again? Are you going to run again?
4: Time will tell.
2: Now, I think he's right that Vance won't be the guy, but I'm not sure Ted Cruz is the guy either. What do you reckon?
3: There's an old adage here that every time a senator looks in the mirror, they see a president. And I think that's very true when it comes to Ted Cruz. And, you know, I have to give it to him for not dancing around the issue. There's a lot of people that say, oh, you know, they're focusing on the midterm elections first before they think about their own presidential ambitions in 2028. So I think, you know, that gives, you know, it's sort of, I tip my hat for him to, for being actually honest. Whether there's a lane for him is something to sort of that we'll have to wait and see. He's obviously a more traditional conservative in the way that he'd use foreign policy, very different from a J.D. Vance, who's very anti-interventionist. Ted Cruz is more of in a sort of more old school mold. But I also think that, you know, that could pretend, I mean, he's not liked universally. You know, he was under a lot of pressure when he ran for re-election in Texas, but there could be a path for a non-Trump-esque candidate just because of how low the Trump approval ratings are at the moment. And that could potentially be a drag on someone like a Vance or someone else in the administration.
2: Yeah.
3: Ted Cruz can put some distance between him and the current administration.
2: It's so fascinating. You've got these big internal movement fights on both sides of politics. Naomi Lee, we'll have to leave it there, but we will talk about this later again another day. Thanks again, as always, for coming onto the show this evening, Naomi. But now, stick around, because we are going to hit a quick break. But first, let's go to Washington for scenes from the start of the big IndyCar race. And you'll never guess who waved the green flag.
5: Moments ago, Medal of Honor recipients, Command Sergeant Major Matt Williams and Colonel Paris Davis delivered the green flag to President Trump, which he will wave to start this race.
2: And here's how things kicked off.
6: You're going to hear the four words you've been waiting all year to hear.
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5: We have green. We are racing in the Freedom 250.
2: And doesn't he just look pleased as punch? Stick around, because there's more U.S. Report after the break.
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0: Welcome back to the program. Now, how messed up is the WNBA? The league is embroiled in a gender debate after some called to allow biological males to compete and others rightly said, no way. Well, Enes Kanter Freedom is a former NBA star who had appealed to be allowed in to prove just how ridiculous this all has been. And sadly, he's not been successful in his application to join the WNBA. How bigoted is that? He was even kicked out of a WNBA game simply for wearing a t-shirt with the definition of a female on the front. Have a look.
1: Chicago staying in it. Natasha Cloud. And right before the break, this was the scene inside Wintrust Arena after Natasha Cloud got that bucket. She wanted her voice heard. We have talked about the conversations surrounding the W.
0: Okay, let's bring in our last but certainly not least guest for the night, author and commentator Shamika Michelle. Shamika, great to see you here tonight. How messed up is the WNBA? They can't even cope with the idea of having the definition of the first letter in their name on a t-shirt at a game.
2: Yeah, this is just so silly, James, and thank you for having me. Listen, I was looking at this clip from over the weekend when Enes was kicked out of the game, and I just thought to myself that Natasha Cloud just doesn't want a man giving her any type of competition. She wants to keep all of the ladies to herself. This is just really silly to me. You know, I have loved watching Enes and Royce White go after this, trying to make the WNBA just draw a line in the sand. Now that they've told both of them they are not eligible for the draft, I wonder what the reason is. We know it's not because of age. It's not because they lack experience. So if they looked at them and said, sir, you cannot join the WNBA, then it should be very easy for them to accept the definition and to actually declare that the WNBA is for women only.
0: Oh my gosh, what a shocking idea. I mean, seriously, but it's great to see them called out on this reality. But, you know, another shocking story, possibly a little bit more serious, unfortunately, out of Minnesota, a letter to prospective students from Metro State University has gone viral for their crazy definition of racism. Now, according to the university, there's something called cultural representation, which refers to representations, messages, and stories conveying the idea that behaviors and values associated with white people or whiteness are automatically better or more normal than those associated with racially defined groups. In other words, only white people, this is the way I read it, can be culturally racist, whatever that is. Shamika, who knew? And I guess I'm just going to have to apologize in advance for being, I don't know, culturally racist or something.
2: You know, I read this, James, and I felt like them trying to define racism was racist. I felt like that was racist in itself because I was thinking, what type of behaviors, you know, don't black people find normal? Do we think it's okay then for them to go inside of a Wendy's and push the cash register over because their fries aren't hot? Exactly what are they talking about? Because everybody should be able to behave decent and in order and to act like they have common sense and to know how to carry themselves like they have home training. I didn't really get this, but it felt racist by just the definition.
0: I think you're absolutely right. I think you will, you know, meet a leftist, scratch a leftist, and underneath there is a racist underneath. That has always been my experience. Just on a sort of a vaguely similar sort of idea about the left, the New York Post has reported that a Trump administration-funded researchers and independent collaborators have found, and we've seen this, I think, a lot, so people should believe this, a startling correlation between proponents of a transgender ideology and guess what? Left-wing violence, according to this report. The new study from researchers at Rutgers, the right-leaning Manhattan Institute, and Network Contagion Research Institute found that those normalizing these beliefs were more likely to be supportive of political violence. Michelle, who knew?
2: Yeah, I'm completely shocked. aren't you? You know, I have long since thought that this was some type of mental illness, and whether it is or it isn't, I would guess that being a man and deciding that you want to throw on a wig and put on a dress doesn't make you a woman. I guess that would make someone pretty angry. So I'm not shocked at the fact that they can make this correlation, because you can't just walk around pretending to be something that you aren't. It would make any normal person very frustrated.
0: But Shamika, you know, it's interesting because we have seen over and over again all of these sorts of incidents where, you know, whether or not it's about transgenderism or not, the left seems to really have some sort of addiction to violence, because we've seen assassinations of Charlie Kirk, allegedly because of left-wing motivations, attempts on Donald Trump's life, and countless other things. It seems like there's something with leftism that goes with violence.
2: I think they just become, they have brain rot. You know, on so many levels, they just love degeneracy. And I think once you just live a life of degeneracy, evil is not too far from that. So, yes, the left are, they're absolutely crazy. We know that liberal white women are diagnosed with anxiety and depression more often. That's just what it is. These are the facts, James. And so nobody's as surprised by this. It seems like a very, a correlation that everybody should make.
0: Shamika Michelle, thank you so much for your time. It is always a blast to chat. We'll do it again real soon. Now, don't go anywhere, because Only in America is next. But first, let's check in on another normal and well-adjusted Democrat, Philadelphia District Attorney Larry Krasner, here having weird fantasies about blowing up Trump's ballroom.
3: I'm going to have a paperweight sitting on my desk. You know what that paperweight's going to be? It's going to be a piece of the ballroom after we all blow it up.
0: Very normal areas there. Anyway, Only in America is coming up after the break.
4: News 24 will be back after this short break.

0: Welcome back to the program, and now it's time for a little segment we like to call Only in America. Okay, let's end tonight with a tribute to a country music icon. You know who I'm talking about, Dolly Parton, who sadly passed away this week, age 80. I want to show this bit to her, to you, because it's a masterclass from her in shutting down the left-wing media as an ABC journalist tried to get her to badmouth President Trump. And guess what? She wasn't having any of it.
1: I just don't get into that. And so if you are deciding you may want to ask me something more serious, don't, because I'm not going to answer it.
2: We have a president of the United States who said those things on that bus.
1: I'm not addressing that. I do not get into that. Of course, I have my opinion about everybody and everything. But I learned a long time ago, keep your damn mouth shut if you want to stay in show business. I'm not in politics. I'm an entertainer.
2: And yet, you're also a role model.
1: Yes, I am. That's why I don't talk about people.
0: And that's the thing. She was so beloved because she refused to get down and dirty with all the grubby political stuff. And she just wanted to make great music and have a great time and help who she could along the way. Who could ask for anything more than that? Anyway, that's all for this week. I'll see you next week, and I'll see you Sunday morning bright and early for Outsiders. Bye-bye.
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0: A 26-year-old hiker's the first Australian confirmed to have survived the Nepal flood disaster. 38 Aussies remain missing. The death toll in Nepal has risen to 479 as rescuers desperately search for the nearly 2,000 people still missing. Voters in Perth's south head to the polls today for the Secret Harbour by-election. Europe's oldest reigning monarch, King Harald of Norway, dies at the age of 89. Plus, in sport, the AFL's wildcard era begins with an absolute classic. The Dogs advancing after a nail-biting final quarter and a missed kick after the siren. The weather today, partly cloudy for the eastern and western capitals, with rain across inland WA.
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0: Hello, a very warm welcome to you this Saturday morning, August 29th. I'm Alex Thomas. Great to have you with us. An Australian hiker stranded in Nepal has made contact with her family back home after being caught up in the flood disaster there. 26-year-old Cara Severino had been cut off while hiking the Himalayan Langtang Trek. She has since made contact with her parents, who told The Australian she had been attempting to reach Kathmandu on foot. She's the first known Australian to have survived the disaster. 38 are still among the nearly 2,000 people missing. At least 579 have been killed, and a further five in Tibet. The Red Cross says nearly 100,000 people have been affected by the devastating flooding. Rescue work is ongoing, but has been impacted by fears of more flooding to come after a lake burst its banks. Lisa Holland has the latest.
2: It is the most perilous of rescue operations, a quagmire of mud like treacle to wade through to offer a precious hand of survival. Literally being hauled to safety, this is one of the hundreds of workers trapped inside a hydro-powered tunnel, a miracle rescue in the face of widespread devastation across this remote Himalayan region. More pictures have emerged of the flood of unrelenting water following the collapse of a glacier. Look at this family trapped on a balcony as their home is pummeled. Their neighbours' houses gone, their community enveloped. Debris and cars float past them. Miraculously, the house is largely left standing. But 2 days on comes the haunting prospect of another onslaught from Mother Nature. A flood is coming. Do not go forward, move backwards, stay away from the river, warn emergency workers, as people were urged to find higher ground. A terrifying so-called barrier lake formed as debris choked up a river, threatening to overflow, briefly halting rescue efforts.
3: Our superiors told us the water level has risen upstream, so we should move to a safe location with our equipment and wait for the signal to start work.
4: Even worse flooding is yet to come. That's why everyone is being put on alert.
2: But it's still not clear how many people will be left to grieve. Nepal has described the loss of life as on a huge scale.
5: My family are all dead. My father, sister, my relatives are no more.
2: The crippled infrastructure is making search efforts even more complicated. Chinese state television showed pictures of specialist teams in the autonomous region of Tibet, rescuers in a race against raging rivers, rocky terrain, and time.
0: Labour's migration mess has gone from bad to worse. The Prime Minister once again overruling his Home Affairs Minister, this time over refugee numbers.
6: Division on display in the Albanese cabinet.
7: Well, I think we should all take the word of the Prime Minister for the position of the government.
6: The Prime Minister killed off the Home Affairs Minister's plan to slash the refugee intake by a third.
8: They're all over the shop. And there's clearly a brawl going on inside their cabinet.
6: Refugee groups had been told by Home Affairs to prepare for Australia's annual intake to drop from 20,000 to 13,750. That was confirmed by Tony Burke's office on Thursday, only to be quashed by the Prime Minister hours later after backlash in Labor ranks. The refugee intake needs to be renewed in the coming budget, as the 20,000 places was available for 4 years. This intake number remains government policy and will be continued in future years.
9: Well, I think the government's position hasn't changed. It was the same allocation the day before yesterday and today.
10: Some different information's come out from the department. The Prime Minister at the first opportunity has corrected that by saying this is what the settled approach is to this issue. That is fair enough. People are interested in that kind of dissonance there. But
6: this is not the first time the Home Affairs Minister has been overruled. Earlier in the week, the PM quashed a plan to make British backpackers work in the regions for longer, and Cabinet is still yet to sign off on the broader overhaul to migration.
11: Here we are yet again. Mr Burke, who, you know, normally such a sure, steady set of hands, and his department just being caught wrong-footed. I just don't know what's going on.
6: It's not just Labor feeling the heat on migration. The Coalition is refusing to reveal the details of its plan.
8: When we see what the housing construction looks like, we'll announce the number.
6: And One Nation keeps getting tripped up on its numbers.
12: With 130,000 net overseas migration is our number, and we're sticking to it.
13: So it's more than 130,000.
14: Correct, because you're palm workers.
6: Any move to cut student visas will be met with opposition from the states. Victoria and South Australia warned the PM at National Cabinet big cuts could hurt an already slowing economy. Trudy McIntosh, News 24, Canberra.
0: Voters in Perth South will head to the polls today for the Secret Harbour by-election, where Labor's 40-year hold in a key state seat faces its most serious challenge yet. One Nation hoping to secure a win in the West, but the campaign hasn't been smooth sailing, as the party calls in its lawyers, accusing Labor of breaching electoral rules.
15: We've definitely had a lot of really good support on the ground, so we're feeling good.
16: One Nation candidate Luke Hurdagen feeling confident as voters head to the polls in the WA seat of Secret Harbour.
17: Luke Hurdagen's an incredibly good candidate, and I know it's going to be an incredibly tight race.
16: One Nation hoping to secure the seat held by Labor since 2007.
17: The game is on. People are over this idea that the status quo of political alternatives was all that was required.
16: The three-way contest consists of One Nation candidate Luke Hurdagen, Labor's Georgia Tree and Liberal Ryan Robertson.
18: We've run a very professional campaign and one that we're very proud of.
19: There's been tiring moments, but I'm super energised now.
16: But One Nation isn't too concerned about its Liberal competition.
15: Well, let's be clear. This is a two-horse race between One Nation and the Labor parties.
16: As the race to secure votes heats up, a bitter feud is brewing on the side. One Nation and Labor butting heads over a Labor flyer distributed to the electorate. A formal complaint has been lodged with the WAEC as One Nation accuses Labor of breaching electoral rules, arguing the flyer is deceptive. It features a scratchy where people can scratch the boxes to see how Pauline Hanson has voted on various issues. Western Australia Premier Roger Cook sees no issue with it.
20: They're fully authorised. They meet all the requirements of the law, and what they do is tell the truth.
21: We'll see when it comes to the crunch when the legal guys have a look at that.
16: The outcome of this outer suburban seat could send shockwaves across the country.
15: People here, they want change, and they want somebody that will stand up, and I'll be the loudest voice in Parliament, and I will hold these guys accountable, that's for sure.
16: In a test of One Nation's growing popularity, Barnaby Joyce says he's ready for the fight.
17: Australia needs One Nation, and of course One Nation is there to serve Australia.
16: Christy Lloyd, News 24.
0: And you can tune in at 7 p.m. local time, that's 9 p.m. Eastern tonight, for our live coverage as One Nation battles to secure this by-election victory. With Labor, their closest challengers, it is a Labor stronghold, of course. Ash Gillen and Trudy McIntosh brings us all the results and reaction from Secret Harbour later. Now, Europe's longest reigning monarch, King Harald of Norway, has died at the age of 89. He reigned as king for more than three decades. Norway's prime minister has been paying tribute to King Harald, emphasising the country is in mourning.
1: We will remember King Harald for his love for his people, for his humor and warmth, and for his unwavering belief in us. Through that belief, he helped the Norwegian people see the best in ourselves and in one another.
0: Hundreds of people in Oslo have been paying respects to the sovereign as his body was transported from Oslo University Hospital to the Royal Palace. The casket greeted by soldiers before it was moved into the palace chapel, which will remain open to the public until the funeral. We can bring you live pictures now from Norway's capital. Flowers being left in growing piles outside the Royal Palace, alongside drawings and personal messages. You can see how popular he was with the Norwegian people. Britain's King Charles has also paid tribute to King Harald of Norway, saying, "It is with the most profound sadness that my wife and I have learned of the death of my dear cousin, King Harald V of Norway. For 35 years, King Harald served his people with unwavering dedication, guiding Norway through times of great change with warmth and humility. King Harald's son, Håkon, has ascended to the throne, becoming the country's fourth king since gaining independence. His wife, Mette Marit, becomes queen, and their daughter, Ingrid Alexandra, is crown princess and heir apparent." The jury in the trial of accused murderer Lindsay Clancy is undertaking its first full day of deliberations. The panel of jurors has hundreds of exhibits and testimony from more than 80 witnesses to consider as it tries to reach a verdict. Caroline Elliott has this report.
3: The jury had its first question this morning, asking to see the two bags of pills and the knife prosecutors say Lindsay Clancy tried to use on herself the day of the killings.
22: You may resume your deliberations.
23: The jury in Lindsay Clancy's murder trial met this morning to continue deliberations. And the question on the table is whether Lindsay Clancy was calculated when she killed her three kids or in a psychotic break. If Clancy is found criminally responsible, the jury must decide between first-degree murder, second-degree murder, or manslaughter.
24: Sometimes a jury will place it somewhere in a lesser included charge as a compromise.
23: Legal experts suggest the jury gender makeup, which is overwhelmingly women, could influence the verdict.
25: You're going to have nine women. Their own attitudes about parenting, about pregnancy, about postpartum psychosis are going to play into this.
23: During closing arguments, prosecutors laid out a motive, saying Clancy wanted to kill herself, but could not go through with it unless her three kids were gone first.
26: She left them discarded on the basement floor, like broken toys, because she was done playing the game.
23: But defense attorney Kevin Ruddington rejected that theory, showing jurors pill bottles and family photos. He said Clancy was a loving mother who suffered a postpartum psychotic break.
27: This is a prosecution that has ripped the soul out of this girl. She's not criminally responsible.
3: And if found not criminally responsible, Lindsay Clancy would be committed to a state psychiatric hospital.
0: Let's get a check on the latest weather forecast now from our meteorologist, Tamsin Green.
28: Across Western Australia's agricultural area, showers and thunderstorms will be ongoing, but Perth and further south should be staying mainly dry and fine. Temperatures heating up there for Adelaide, around 5 degrees above the August average, with a top of 21 degrees, plenty of sunshine, a bit more in the way of cloud and cooler further south there for Melbourne and also Hobart. Canberra could be waking up to a chilly start, possibly a frost and fog around, but climbing up to 19 degrees, similar temperatures there for Sydney. Just the chance of one or two light showers can't be entirely ruled out there for Sydney and Brisbane as they roll along the east coast. Otherwise, a top of 24 degrees, mainly dry, and Darwin will be seeing the mercury rise up to 35 degrees. For more details on the weather, join us over on News 24 Weather, Channel 601.
0: Tamsin Green there. More from the weather team later this morning, just ahead here on Weekend First Edition. We're going to tell you about a large fire that broke out near London's famous Wembley Stadium. Details on that just ahead.
29: News 24 will be back after this short break.

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0: Hello, welcome back to Weekend First Edition. This Saturday morning, the Northern Territory has passed voluntary assisted dying laws in a late-night sitting of Parliament. The Rights of the Terminally Ill bill was passed almost 30 years after Canberra overturned the NT's world-first euthanasia laws.
1: Applause and embraces on the floor of the Northern Territory Parliament. In 1995, under Chief Minister Marshall Perrin, the Northern Territory became the first jurisdiction in the world to legalise euthanasia. 2 years later, Canberra took those rights away. For many Territorians, it's been a sore point ever since. Now, the right to voluntary assisted dying has finally returned.
2: This is an incredibly important moment for the Territory. In 1995, Marshall Perrin walked out these doors, passing voluntary assisted dying for Territorians, making it a global first. And 30 years later, we have restored those rights to Territorians who want the right to choose.
1: This moment was made possible after the federal government overturned legislation in 2022, allowing the Territories to again pass euthanasia bills. After making world history in 1995, the Northern Territory is now the last Australian jurisdiction to legalise the practice. But not everyone is joining in the celebrations.
3: The devil is in the detail, and many of the questions are still unanswered about what this is going to look like, how this is logistically going to work in the Northern Territory.
1: While this night will no doubt go down in the Northern Territory's history books, this has also been a week that has exposed divisions within the Country Liberal Party government for the first time since it took office 2 years ago. Backbencher Tansel Rahman, who led an inquiry into the issue, was clearly unhappy with the final bill.
4: It's pretty clear to me that unless we make some meaningful changes to this bill, there is no real probability of people having meaningful access to VAD anytime soon.
5: I really hope the CLP government does not stuff up the implementation of this very important bill the way that they stuffed up all of their internal processes when it came to today's discussions and debate.
2: I think what we've seen over this week of Parliament is two full days and nights dedicated to giving every single member of Parliament a voice for their community.
1: Matt Cunningham, News 24, Darwin.
0: Now, today marks 6 months since the start of the US-Israel war with Iran, with no sign of a resolution to the conflict. At the time, President Donald Trump and other US officials claimed the conflict would only last a few weeks. Half a year later, and attention has shifted from Iran's nuclear and military installations on land to the Strait of Hormuz. Around 20% of the world's oil passes through the shipping lane, which Tehran has weaponized during negotiations.
6: The Iran war hit a major milestone Friday, 6 months since the U.S. attacked Tehran in what was supposed to be an excursion lasting only a few weeks. The U.S. military has paused kinetic strikes and is now focusing on crushing Iran's economy.
7: They're not paying their troops. They're in deep trouble.
6: Part of that economic squeeze is to go after Iran's trading partners.
8: This plan is robust and it's complicated, too. The most exposed countries are China, the UAE, Turkey, Iraq, Pakistan, India, and Russia.
6: Iran's economy is in free fall with rampant inflation, but it's unclear how long more sanctions would take to get Iran back to the negotiating table.
9: And we just need to kind of sit back and let this economic pressure work. It won't happen overnight, but it'll take time to do it.
6: Iran's leaders remain open to negotiating, but their foreign minister has a message for the U.S. Putting diplomacy back on track isn't possible. It hinges on U.S. understanding of one simple fact: pressure doesn't work. President Trump, though, has a different message.
7: We don't want to speak to them. We're not looking to meet or anything.
6: The U.S. Navy is also marking a milestone, announcing it's cleared all Iranian-laid mines from international shipping lanes in the Strait of Hormuz.
10: Bottom line, today, international shipping lanes are open and momentum is building.
6: 6 months in, there's growing pressure for Iran's new supreme leader to show himself. He was reportedly badly injured in the initial attack that killed his father, but there's been no visual or audio messages from him since.
0: Back home, the New South Wales government will not make insurance mandatory for people who own and ride their own e-bikes, arguing the cost of doing so far outweighs the benefits. The Productivity Commission has recommended greater education and a crackdown to stop so-called hoon boys riding recklessly. Our New South Wales political reporter, Julia Bradley, has this exclusive report.
11: Sitting down for an exclusive interview, the New South Wales Productivity and Equality Commissioner argued against wrapping e-bikes in more red tape.
12: Socially responsible electronic bike riding can significantly improve productivity.
11: Touting a $55 million net benefit to New South Wales if education and enforcement is prioritised over mandatory insurance for privately owned e-bikes.
12: It can reduce congestion on the roads, it can reduce pollution, and it can enable people who live between 3 and 4 kilometres from a train station to get to the metro without having to get into their car.
11: The Commission's review of insurance settings for the devices recommends measures to prevent crashes in the first place.
12: The vast majority of people who ride e-bikes respect their fellow citizens and do the right thing. Now, why should all these people now be required to pay hefty insurance premiums to subsidise the behaviour of a few hoon boys who just want to show off and drive recklessly?
11: The New South Wales Transport Minister has told News 24 he accepts the recommendations, revealing plans for a ramped-up education program around e-bike rules and regulations.
13: How are you proposing to do this?
14: Certainly before summer, you'll see more education stepping up. We'll work with school communities. We'll work to get the word out, including working with share scheme operators. As they start to regulate parking, no-go and go-slow zones in our cities for the very first time.
11: Sydney mum Sarah Briscoe-Hoff says there should be dedicated insurance. She was left tens of thousands of dollars out of pocket, requiring 6 surgeries after being hit by a shared e-bike in 2023.
15: I can't go on slippery surfaces. I can't use stairs properly. I can't climb parts of the equipment with my daughter at the park. There's just more bikes coming out. There's more companies and then there's more private ones. Like, how many resulting deaths do you need? Like, we've already got staggering figures since 2023, and I don't see that going down. And I just think that's a lot of blood on their hands. No, and
11: it really the minister says people like Sarah now have greater protection.
14: We've introduced, just in recent weeks, the regulatory scheme for those share bike schemes. That includes insurance.
11: Police are seizing and crushing e-bikes that exceed new power limits, and councils can force operators to comply with new standards. Julia Bradley in Sydney for News 24.
0: A major fire near London's famous Wembley Stadium has been sending thick black smoke billowing across the city. Around 125 firefighters and 20 fire engines are tackling the blaze on an industrial estate in Neasden, in the northwest of the UK's capital city. Nearby buildings have been evacuated and local residents told to close their windows and stay indoors. The fire causing major rail and tube disruptions. Emergency crews are working to bring the flames under control. Just ahead here on Weekend First Edition, we're going to round up all the day's sports news for you. The Panthers reclaim top spot on the NRL ladder with a grinding win over the Bulldogs, whose own top eight hopes are fading fast.
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0: Hello, welcome back to Weekend First Edition. This Saturday morning, I'm Alex Thomas. Great to have you with us. An Australian hiker has survived Nepal's flood disaster, making contact with her family back home. 26-year-old Cara Severino had been cut off while trekking along the Himalayan Langtang Trail. Her parents told The Australian she was attempting to reach Kathmandu on foot. She's the first known Australian to have survived the disaster. 38 others are among the roughly 2,000 people still missing. At least 579 have been killed in Nepal and a further five in Tibet. There is concern of more flooding in the wake of that disaster. The devastating flash flood is believed to have been triggered by a large chunk of ice breaking off a Himalayan glacier, resulting in tons of ice and rock falling into a river below.
1: This phone footage from an adjacent valley is giving us the clearest view yet of the collapse that caused this catastrophe. A colossal landslide beneath a towering Himalayan glacier. And 2 days after, its impact is threatening more potential floods as barrier lakes form in the scarred valley below. Along the route of the flood through Nepal's Rasuwa district, debris has dammed rivers and destabilized slopes. Of immediate concern, the area close to the collapsed glacier. One lake has formed adjacent to the collapse, another a few kilometres further downstream. The latest satellite imagery showed a colossal landslide beneath a towering Himalayan glacier. And 2 days after, its impact is threatening more potential floods.

0: But after Wednesday's catastrophe, you can appreciate their anxiety. It's been estimated water surging down the High Valley reached 500 metres up its side. By the time it got to China's Keyrong border crossing, the wall of water may have been 80 to 100 metres tall, towering over the 30-metre customs building. The latest footage revealing nothing but its foundations remaining. Theories too are emerging about just how so much water was released by the glacier collapse. One idea is that the ice above the colossal landslide was what's called a polythermal glacier, frozen solid on the outside and the edges, but liquid within. And when the front of it broke off, it released millennia's worth of water down into the steep valley, one that's now crowded with settlements, infrastructure, and thousands of people unaware of the danger above.
1: Back home, voters in Perth's southern suburbs will head to the polls today for the Secret Harbour by-election, where Labour's 40-year reign is at risk. The three-way contest consists of Liberal candidate Ryan Robertson, Labour's Georgia Tree, and One Nation's Luke Hurdigan. While betting markets suggest Labour is ahead of Pauline Hanson's party in the race for the seat, both major parties are expecting Mr. Hurdigan to win. A third-place finish for Liberal Ryan Robertson would raise questions over that party's path back into government. One Nation MP Barnaby Joyce believes people want to see politicians deliver, and he says Mr. Hurdigan will do that.
2: What it shows, though, is the game is on. People are over this idea that the status quo of political alternatives was all that was required and was satisfactory. People have broadened not just the economic alternative policies, but the political alternatives of delivery of the suite of political parties that can do it.
1: If One Nation did win, it would mark the first time Labour has lost a seat to the party since a surge in its popularity. Mr. Hurdigan says he's confident about his chances.
3: We've definitely had a lot of really good support on the ground, so we're feeling good. Well, let's be clear. This is a two-horse race between One Nation and the Labour Party. People here, they want change, and they want somebody that will stand up, and I'll be the loudest voice in Parliament, and I will hold these guys accountable, that's for sure.
1: We'll have full coverage here on News 24 from 7 p.m. local time. That's 9 p.m. Eastern tonight. As One Nation's electoral success is challenged in this fascinating by-election contest, Ash Gillen and Trudy McIntosh will have all the results and reaction for you from Secret Harbour. And One Nation has unveiled its New South Wales leader ahead of the state election in March next year. Mike Newman, not a household name, but Pauline Hanson is hoping his economic credentials will boost what is her pick for Premier. New South Wales political reporter Julia Bradley has this News 24 exclusive.
4: Meet Mike Newman, One Nation's man for Macquarie Street.
5: What's the plan, Mike?
6: Well, the plan for Cessnock and broader New South Wales is to bring economic prosperity back.
4: The investment banker and former bureaucrat has moved to coal country after 25 years in Asia. He says his time as New South Wales Senior Trade and Investment Commissioner to Japan and Korea well positions him to diversify One Nation's political prospects.
6: You know, One Nation is not just a one-party policy, one on a one-trick pony.
4: His policy priorities, supercharging the economy and reforming payroll tax.
6: We've turned New South Wales into a bunch of grifters, not lifters. We'll phase it in, but we want to halve the rate of tax, and we want to, for the regional areas, to cut it to zero.
4: Freezing the number of public servants and tying pay to outcomes.
6: We want to bring in KPI, private sector style KPIs, into the public service, especially amongst the senior executives. If you say you're going to build 20,000 homes, if you don't build 20,000 homes, you don't get paid.
4: His decades of Asian experience makes Mike Newman a fascinating figurehead for a party proud of its Australia-first monoculture platform.
7: Pauline Hanson has been critical of Asian immigration in the past. Do you think One Nation still has a way to go to reach out to different communities?
6: Not really. Look, I mean, my wife's Japanese, so if I thought for even a fleeting second that they were racist, and my business partners are Indians who are absolutely patriotic Aussies, I don't really see that.
7: Pauline Hanson recently couldn't name the leaders of Japan or Indonesia. Is that a problem?
6: She knows who Prime Minister Takaichi is. Look, I think it was an on-the-spot sort of moment.

0: cost of living and anger over migration is largely driving the party's popularity.
1: We often raise the conversation about monoculture. Japan is a monoculture, Korea is a monoculture. Absolutely super successful nations who pride themselves on that thing. If I ever thought that One Nation was racist or any of these sorts of things, why would I join it? I mean, it's almost be almost hypocritical of me to do so.
0: What's your plan to foster social cohesion in New South Wales?
1: Well, we're going to get rid of wokery, right?
0: The Hunter region is a top target for One Nation, where its blue-collar base of supporters is growing. Mike Newman will run in Cessnock, hoping to end Labor's 34-year hold on the seat. What do you guys think of Pauline Hanson's party?
2: Well, I don't think she's any good, trying to cut everything out.
3: I don't think that they could run a piss up at a pub on a Friday night, a majority of them.
4: I quite like One Nation.
5: Doesn't do much for me. 50-50.
0: He'll work closely with Stuart Bonds, who attracted significant support as One Nation's Hunter candidate federally last year.
6: Mike's going to do an incredible job. He knows where all the bodies are buried, so we're going to start digging them up, and I think these guys are going to start running for the hills.
0: The renewable transition front of mind for voters here.
1: EnergyCo staff trespass on private property without any authorisation, right? Keep coal going, coal-fired power, extend Eraring, look at building new coal-fired power plants, lift the ban on uranium, lift the ban on nuclear.
0: The region ropeable over a gun buyback scheme following the Bondi terror attack.
1: Law-abiding citizens end up being the first punished and the last considered.
0: One Nation now hopeful voters venting those frustrations will swing their way in the countdown to March's election. Julia Bradley in Cessnock for News 24.
7: The New South Wales Police Minister has been questioned over how the man behind the Bondi terror attack was issued a gun licence. Yasmin Catley has refused to confirm whether Sajid Akram's application was initially rejected and then granted on review back in 2023.
8: So he was initially rejected on his licence, but his internal review, why did a no turn into a yes, Minister? What changed? Have you asked what's changed?
9: This will form part of what the Royal Commission has been looking at.
7: Mr. Akram had applied for a gun licence after he and his son were investigated by ASIO in 2019. Up to 50 jobs in the public service are on the line in Victoria. The state government cutting back on consultants and shutting down Infrastructure Victoria. The controversial statue of former Premier Daniel Andrews is also being axed.
10: Immortalising Daniel Andrews in bronze is all but off the table.
11: That's not a priority for our government.
10: The state's new finance minister hinted the statue would no longer be installed this morning as he took an axe to Infrastructure Victoria and Economic Growth Victoria to save $12 million.
11: Over 50 people will be impacted.
12: Making these kind of cost savings is going to end up being cent smart but dollar dumb.
10: Set up in 2015 by Daniel Andrews, the then Premier, famous sidestepped Infrastructure Victoria while dreaming up the suburban rail loop and the secret Mikey tax to help pay for it. Victorians are already fed up with a government they increasingly see as unaccountable and unwilling to listen, said Victoria's Community and Public Sector Union. You do not rebuild trust by abolishing independent scrutiny.
13: Victorians deserve to know how the government's going to supposedly plug an $8 billion hole in their own project.
11: No more spending on office merchandise, no more spending on expensive, extravagant artwork or pot plants and alike.
10: Bronze plaques for politicians like these cost taxpayers tens of thousands of dollars, and that was before they needed to be redone to fix mistakes. Well, according to the new Premier, those days are over too.
14: Do you have any plaques with your name on?
11: Yes, I do. One is at Cherry Creek Youth Justice Correctional Facility. So I think that's a tough one. It's not one that I want to plan on visiting post-politics. I'd be happy if it wasn't there, to be frank.
7: Brooke East has joined us for a Fox Sports update. And Brooke, it's a new format for the AFL finals and a pretty successful start to it.
15: It started with an absolute bang last night, Alex. The first ever AFL wildcard final was certainly one to remember, with the Western Bulldogs prevailing by just 3 points in an absolute thriller at the MCG. The Dogs led from midway through the first quarter until late in the final term when Jack Crisp put Collingwood ahead with just over 5 minutes left on the clock. More than 81,000 fans witnessed four lead changes inside the final 5 minutes at the MCG, with Artie Jones putting the Bulldogs back in front with less than 3 minutes remaining. Then Collingwood's Tim Membry was given one final chance to keep the Magpies' season alive with a kick after the siren.
16: To decide the inaugural wild card final, it's all with Tim Membry. No, it's over for Collingwood.
15: Jones's career high four goal haul proving the difference as the Bulldogs prevailed in the first ever wild card final by just 3 points. While Collingwood Steel Sidebottom ended his 375-game AFL career in the most dramatic way possible.
17: What did you say to Tim Embry when you got to
18: Yeah, I just said in front of everyone and privately that we're not in that position without the big mark and big goal, what, a minute before or whatever it was, a couple of minutes. It was really a seesaw game. And then even beyond that, like, the year he's had to support our young forward line and be a pillar in that forward line, it's more than just tonight. So I just said to him, don't carry it. It's hard not to. I can't imagine what that would be like, but he doesn't need to carry the weight of that. That's not all his.
19: Yeah, I mean, the heart's settled down, but when there's that many lead changes late in the game and you're torn between where your numbers should be, it's difficult to get your calculations right. But, obviously some of those late centre clearances were crucial. And obviously Naughty and Artie were pretty clutch at the end there, just being able to put us back in front twice. So, never felt comfortable. A bit relieved, obviously, but, we've seen the improvement come out of all of them, but, lads who haven't played a lot of AFL football, and we always knew that we were going to need it to even get to here.
15: Well, switching codes, and the Penrith Panthers have moved to the top of the NRL ladder for now with just a 24-10 victory that just about ends the Canterbury Bulldogs finals hopes. Dylan Edwards teed up Liam Martin to get the party started for the Black Cats. Former Panther Matt Burton striking back for the Bulldogs. Penrith up 8-4 at halftime, while a Nathan Cleary bomb finally caught out Bulldogs fullback Connor Tracy early in the second half. Martin picking up the crumbs to score his second try. A Lachie Galvin pass set up a Jacob Preston try to keep the Bulldogs in it, but a Casey McLean try with 13 minutes left essentially put the contest to bed.
20: Cleary. Smith. Gets it on. Cole. McLean. McLean. McLean goes over. Casey McLean just slices through like a hot knife through butter.
15: The Panthers can now clinch a top two spot if the Dolphins beat the Roosters. The Bulldogs need both South and the Cowboys to lose to have any hope of making the finals. The Dragons are now officially the NRL's Wooden Spooners after a 34-point demolition at the hands of the Manly Sea Eagles. Reuben Garrick celebrated his last game for Manly at Four Pines Park with a runaway try as his side jumped out to a 26-nil half-time lead and a 9-2 victory.
21: And the Kalatu for Tom Drobojevic, they're away again. Jason Saab, fueled by this packed hill, gives it to Reuben Garrick in his final game at Four Pines Park as a Sea Eagle. Reuben gets them out of their seats.
15: A dark night for the Dragons, resigned to a first Wooden Spoon since their merger. 44-10 is Manly's largest ever win over St George Illawarra. So here is how the ladder is looking after Friday night footy, and Manly are still a mathematical chance at finishing in the top eight, while the Bulldogs will now need a minor miracle. But both those teams will miss out if the Rabbitohs and Cowboys can win on Super Saturday. The race for the minor premiership and a home final is heating up with Penrith, the Warriors and Roosters all vying for top spot, while at the bottom, the Dragons now definitely can't catch the Titans and they'll finish dead last. Alex, I just want to talk about Tim Membry. You've got to feel for him. That first wild card fixture, the poor guy.
7: Yeah, 100%. And when it's a new format like that, you kind of want to make your mark in the right way. But that NRL ladder is looking fascinating, isn't it? You can see so many fans trying to do calculations in their heads, and that Roosters-Dolphins game tomorrow evening is going to be... later this evening. It's going to be really interesting. Thank you. More from Brooke and the sports team later here on Weekend First Edition. But let's take a check on the weather now with our meteorologist, Tamsin Green.
2: Saturday, we'll see another round of showers and storms across portions of WA, but elsewhere... high pressure will be delivering largely fine and settled conditions. Brisbane can be expecting much in the way of sunshine, a top of 24 degrees for your Saturday. A bit of patchy cloud may be possible at times. And just the chance of the odd light shower, which will also be the case for Sydney. But on the whole, we really are looking at a good deal of dry weather, a top here of 19 degrees. Meanwhile, for Melbourne, slightly cooler. Temperatures pretty much bang on average for the time of year. Dry, variable amounts of cloud. Meanwhile, over to Adelaide. Much warmer here. Temperatures around 5 degrees above the August average. A top of 21 degrees. A beautiful day ahead. Plenty of sunshine there. Perth also seeing a good deal of sunshine. A top of 22. Again, some patchy cloud can be expected at times. Further south, we're looking at Canberra, which could be seeing a frosty and potentially foggy start to the day, but temperatures climbing up nicely up to 19 degrees and a good deal of sunshine. Hobart, a mainly fine day ahead with a top of 17 degrees. And Darwin, well, that mercury is rising up to 35 degrees.
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0: Hello again. Residents in Ceuta have dismantled a migrant camp amid ongoing unrest in the Spanish enclave. Locals tearing down tents and throwing migrants' belongings in the sea. Tensions have been rising as increasing numbers of residents call for the removal of what they say are invaders. Authorities report 5,000 migrants remain in Ceuta after at least 72,000 crossed from Morocco in July. Tasmanian farmers have savaged the federal government after the state's largest farm was sold to a UK company for a carbon credit project. Aspen Blomfield has this.
1: Lindsay White has spent the best part of five decades working Tasmania's land, but he says he's never seen a federal government treat primary producers quite like this.
2: I don't think they have any idea or any clue about what we do as farmers.
1: Tasmania's largest farm, Rushy Lagoons, spent 18 months on the market before a UK investment company bought the site earlier this year. Gresham House plans to plant 12 million pine trees across almost half the property. These trees will generate carbon credits, allowing companies to offset their emissions rather than reduce them at the source. Most farmers don't have a problem with plantations, but they do when they're created at the expense of productive agriculture land.
3: Carbon credits coming at the consequence of food security and food prices for everyday consumers.
1: The $142 million sale was supported by $70 million from the federal government's Green Bank, the Clean Energy Finance Corporation. Another $9 million in grants was provided through the Support Plantation Establishment Program to help buy the trees.
4: The investment they've made into this project is just out of proportion with anything else they've done for agriculture. If the carbon credit business model would appear so successful, why would it need that amount of government funding to get it off the ground and make it successful? If a general farmer has a business idea that isn't going to stack up and would need that amount of financial support, we'd never get it. The banks wouldn't touch it.
1: The federal government claims there was limited interest in the property, but News 24 understands several farmers made competitive offers, within 3% of the eventual purchase price.
3: The compounding behaviour over a number of months around this project definitely, you know, has the community feeling betrayed somewhat that they haven't been listened to or engaged.
1: Gresham House says 3,000 head of beef cattle will remain on the farm and the company will consider leasing sections for grazing and tourism. But carbon credit experts told News 24 the pine trees would ruin surrounding land.
5: It's not many other things that can grow along with the pine plantation. They take a lot of water when they're really up and growing in that sort of 5 to 20 year age bracket. They suck a lot of water out of the water table.
1: Lindsay White says the farm, which is almost the size of Malta, should have been subdivided.
2: They say they couldn't find a buyer. I think that's nonsense. And if that's the case, why not let the farm be divided into, say, 22 lots and have 22 farmers there, 22 farming families, a whole community. You've got a whole community.
1: For Lindsay, this is personal. He is the father of federal MP Rebecca White.
2: She's fantastic and she's doing the best she can for the people she's serving, and I'll never say a bad word.
1: News 24 asked the Assistant Minister for Health about the sale of the land, which sits just outside her electorate. She conceded she is disappointed with how the sale has played out.
6: I do know that there has been a gap in information for a lot of Tasmanians, and I think that's regrettable.
1: The MP ultimately defended the federal government's investment, saying taxpayers will benefit from the land.
6: A Clean Energy Finance Corporation that has decided to become a joint equity partner. So the Australian taxpayer has helped to purchase that land, but it will get the return on that investment. It isn't propping up a foreign-owned business to purchase the land. The Australian taxpayer has a stake in that land.
1: Tasmanian Premier Jeremy Rockliff says the sale is one of the dumbest things he has seen in his 25 years in politics. A parliamentary inquiry will now examine how the sale was allowed to happen. Aspen Blomfield, News 24, Hobart.
0: US President Donald Trump has presented the Artemis II astronauts with the Congressional Space Medal of Honor. Earlier this year, the crew of four became the first humans to travel beyond the moon for more than half a century.
7: Well, this is a great honor.
8: President Trump making quite the long-distance call Friday to the International Space Station.
9: We've been in the middle of several spacewalks.
8: The president made the call after awarding the Congressional Space Medal of Honor to the crew of Artemis II at Johnson Space Center in Houston. The team completed a 10-day mission around the moon back in April, traveling 250,000 miles and farther into space than any humans have before.
10: These four extraordinary astronauts renewed the legacy of the pioneers and explorers who charted the world's oceans, climbed its highest summits, and tamed the American West.
8: Artemis II was the first human flight to the moon in more than 50 years and is helping pave the way for future missions.
10: They'll plant this very important flag to mark the site of the first permanent American settlement on the moon.
8: The president also signed an executive order creating the U.S. Space Academy at a location still to be determined and laid out some of NASA's next steps.
10: NASA has already begun to work on the first ever nuclear-powered interplanetary spacecraft, which will launch in 2028 on a mission to Mars.
8: The crew of Artemis 3 is set to launch next year, with Artemis 4 set to land on the moon in 2028.
0: Much more ahead here on Weekend First Edition. The first Australian survivor of the Nepal flood crisis has been confirmed. Thousands remain missing. Plus, Norway has a new king after the passing of the former King Harald.
11: News 24 will be back after this short break.

0: 26-year-old hiker is the first Australian confirmed to have survived the Nepal flood disaster. 38 remain missing. The death toll in Nepal has risen to 479 as rescuers desperately search for the nearly 2,000 people still missing. Voters in Perth South head to the polls for a by-election that will test one nation's popularity. And Norway has a new king after the death of Europe's oldest reigning monarch. Plus, in sport, the AFL's wildcard era begins with an absolute classic between the Dogs and the Pies. Today's weather, partly cloudy for the eastern and western capitals with rain across inland WA.
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0: Hello, a very warm welcome to you this Saturday morning, August 29th. I'm Alex Thomas. Great to have you with us. An Australian hiker stranded in Nepal has made contact with her family back home after being caught in the flood disaster. 26-year-old Cara Severino had been cut off while hiking the Himalayan Langtang Trail. Her parents told the Australian she'd been attempting to reach Kathmandu on foot. She's the first known Australian to have survived the disaster. 38 others are among the approximate missing total of nearly 2,000. At least 579 have been killed in Nepal and a further five in Tibet. The Red Cross says nearly 100,000 people have been affected by the devastating flooding. Rescue work is still ongoing, but there is concern about more flooding to come after a lake burst its banks. Lisa Holland has this report.
2: It is the most perilous of rescue operations, a quagmire of mud like treacle to wade through to offer a precious hand of survival. Literally being hauled to safety, this is one of the hundreds of workers trapped inside a hydropower tunnel, a miracle rescue in the face of widespread devastation across this remote Himalayan region. Pictures have emerged of the flood of unrelenting water following the collapse of a glacier. Look at this family trapped on a balcony as their home is pummeled, their neighbours' houses gone, their community enveloped. Debris and cars float past them. Miraculously, the house is largely left standing. But 2 days on comes the haunting prospect of another onslaught from Mother Nature. A flood is coming. Do not go forward, move backwards, stay away from the river, warn emergency workers, as people were urged to find higher ground. A terrifying so-called barrier lake formed as debris choked up a river, threatening to overflow, briefly halting rescue efforts.
3: Our superiors told us the water level has risen upstream, so we should move to a safe location with our equipment and wait for the signal to start work.
4: Even worse flooding is yet to come. That's why everyone is being put on alert.
2: But it's still not clear how many people will be left to grieve. Nepal has described the loss of life as on a huge scale.
5: My family are all dead. My father, sister, my relatives are no more.
2: The crippled infrastructure is making search efforts even more complicated. Chinese state television showed pictures of specialist teams in the autonomous region of Tibet, rescuers in a race against raging rivers, rocky terrain, and time.
0: Lisa Holland with that report. Back home, Labour's migration mess has gone from bad to worse. The Prime Minister once again overruling his Home Affairs Minister, this time over refugee numbers.
6: Division on display in the Albanese cabinet.
7: Well, I think we should all take the word of the Prime Minister for the position of the government.
6: The Prime Minister killed off the Home Affairs Minister's plan to slash the refugee intake by a third.
8: They're all over the shop, and there's clearly a brawl going on inside their cabinet.
6: Refugee groups had been told by Home Affairs to prepare for Australia's annual intake to drop from 20,000 to 13,750. That was confirmed by Tony Burke's office on Thursday, only to be quashed by the Prime Minister hours later after backlash in Labor ranks. The refugee intake needs to be renewed in the coming budget, as the 20,000 places was available for 4 years. This intake number remains government policy and will be continued in future years.
8: Well, I think the government's position hasn't changed. It was the same allocation the day before yesterday and today.
9: Some different information's come out from the department. The Prime Minister at the first opportunity has corrected that by saying this is what the settled approach is to this issue. That is fair enough. People are interested in that kind of dissonance there. But
6: this is not the first time the Home Affairs Minister has been overruled. Earlier in the week, the PM quashed a plan to make British backpackers work in the regions for longer, and Cabinet is still yet to sign off on the broader overhaul to migration.
10: Here we are yet again. Mr Burke, who, you know, normally such a sure, steady set of hands, and his department just being caught wrong-footed. I just don't know what's going on.
6: It's not just Labor feeling the heat on migration. The Coalition is refusing to reveal the details of its plan.
11: When we see what the housing construction looks like, we'll announce the number.
6: And One Nation keeps getting tripped up on its numbers.
12: With 130,000 net overseas migration is our number, and we're sticking to it.
13: So it's more than 130,000.
14: Correct, because you're palm workers.
6: Any move to cut student visas will be met with opposition from the states. Victoria and South Australia warned the PM at National Cabinet big cuts could hurt an already slowing economy. Trudy McIntosh, News 24, Canberra.
0: And voters in Perth South will head to the polls today for the Secret Harbour by-election. Labor's 40-year hold on the key state seat facing a serious challenge. One Nation hoping to secure a win, but the campaign has not been smooth sailing as the party calls in its lawyers, accusing Labor of breaching electoral rules.
15: We've definitely had a lot of really good support on the ground, so we're feeling good.
16: One Nation candidate Luke Hurdagen feeling confident as voters head to the polls in the WA seat of Secret Harbour.
17: Luke Hurdagen's an incredibly good candidate, and I know it's going to be an incredibly tight race.
16: One Nation hoping to secure the seat held by Labor since 2007.
17: The game is on. People are over this idea that the status quo of political alternatives was all that was required.
16: The three-way contest consists of One Nation candidate Luke Hurdagen, Labor's Georgia Tree and Liberal Ryan Robertson.
18: We've run a very professional campaign and one that we're very proud of.
19: There's been tiring moments, but I'm super energised now.
16: But One Nation isn't too concerned about its Liberal competition.
15: Well, let's be clear. This is a two-horse race between One Nation and the Labor Party.
16: As the race to secure votes heats up, a bitter feud is brewing on the side. One Nation and Labor butting heads over a Labor flyer distributed to the electorate. A formal complaint has been lodged with the WAEC as One Nation accuses Labor of breaching electoral rules, arguing the flyer is deceptive. It features a scratchy where people can scratch the boxes to see how Pauline Hanson has voted on various issues. Western Australia Premier Roger Cook sees no issue with it.
20: They're fully authorised. They meet all the requirements of the law, and what they do is tell the truth.
21: We'll see when it comes to the crunch when the legal guys have a look at that.
16: The outcome of this outer suburban seat could send shockwaves across the country.
15: People here, they want change, and they want somebody that will stand up, and I'll be the loudest voice in Parliament, and I will hold these guys accountable, that's for sure.
16: In a test of One Nation's growing popularity, Barnaby Joyce says he's ready for the fight.
17: Australia needs One Nation, and of course One Nation is there to serve Australia.
16: Christy Lloyd, News 24.
0: We have every angle of this by-election covered. You can tune in to our coverage from 7 p.m. local time. That's 9 p.m. Eastern. A test of One Nation's growing popularity in a Labor stronghold. Ash Gillen and Trudy McIntosh with all the results and reaction from Secret Harbour. Europe's longest reigning monarch, King Harald of Norway, has died, aged 89. He reigned as king for more than three decades. Norway's prime minister paying tribute to him, emphasising the nation is in mourning.
22: We will remember King Harald for his love for his people, for his humour and warmth, and for his unwavering belief in us. Through that belief, He helped the Norwegian people see the best in ourselves and in one another.
0: 100s in Oslo have been paying their respects to the late sovereign as his body was transported from the capital's university hospital to the royal palace, the casket greeted by soldiers before it was moved into the palace chapel, which will remain open to the public until the funeral. Even as night falls in Oslo, you can see from these live pictures that tributes continue to be laid, whether it's flowers, candles, messages, drawings outside the royal palace. The UK's King Charles also paying tribute, saying of King Harald of Norway, "It's with the most profound sadness that my wife and I have learned of the death of my dear cousin. For 35 years, King Harald served his people with unwavering dedication, guiding Norway through times of great change with warmth and humility." King Harald's son, Håkon, has ascended to the throne, becoming the country's fourth king since gaining independence. His wife, Mette Marit, becomes queen, and their daughter, Ingrid Alexandra, is crown princess and heir apparent. Ukraine says the United States has briefed Kyiv on a series of recent meetings in Moscow as diplomatic efforts around the war remain ongoing. Ukrainian President Volodymyr Zelensky thanking Washington for the update, but giving no details on who took part in the talks.
1: "We spoke yesterday, and we are speaking now with the American side. I thank them for the information and for the necessary tone of the conversation with Russia. We appreciate the coordinated nature of these steps and the fact that America is putting forward an entirely realistic version of what needs to be done and what should be done. Russia must end its war. We must create all the conditions necessary for this to happen."
0: This week, CIA Director John Ratcliffe travelled to Moscow to reportedly warn Russia against any attack on a NATO member. The jury in the trial of accused murderer Lindsay Clancy is undertaking its first full day of deliberations. The panel of jurors have hundreds of exhibits and testimony from more than 80 witnesses to consider as they try to reach a verdict. Caroline Elliott with this report.
3: The jury had its first question this morning, asking to see the two bags of pills and the knife prosecutors say Lindsay Clancy tried to use on herself the day of the killings.
4: "You may resume your deliberations."
23: The jury in Lindsay Clancy's murder trial met this morning to continue deliberations. And the question on the table is whether Lindsay Clancy was calculated when she killed her three kids or in a psychotic break. If Clancy is found criminally responsible, the jury must decide between first-degree murder, second-degree murder, or manslaughter.
24: "Sometimes a jury will place it somewhere in a lesser included charge as a compromise."
23: Legal experts suggest the jury gender makeup, which is overwhelmingly women, could influence the verdict.
25: "You're going to have nine women. Their own attitudes about parenting, about pregnancy, about postpartum psychosis are going to play into this."
23: During closing arguments, prosecutors laid out a motive, saying Clancy wanted to kill herself, but could not go through with it unless her three kids were gone first.
26: "She left them discarded on the basement floor like broken toys because she was done playing the game."
23: But defense attorney Kevin Ruddington rejected that theory, showing jurors pill bottles and family photos. He said Clancy was a loving mother who suffered a postpartum psychotic break.
27: "This is a prosecution that has ripped the soul out of this girl. She's not criminally responsible."
3: And if found not criminally responsible, Lindsay Clancy would be committed to a state psychiatric hospital.
0: Caroline Elliott with that report. Let's take a check on the latest weather as you're walking out the door this Saturday morning. It comes from our meteorologist, Tamsin Green.
28: Across Western Australia's agricultural area, showers and thunderstorms will be ongoing, but Perth and further south should be staying mainly dry and fine. Temperatures heating up there for Adelaide, around 5 degrees above the August average, with a top of 21 degrees, plenty of sunshine, a bit more in the way of cloud and cooler further south there for Melbourne and also Hobart. Canberra could be waking up to a chilly start, possibly a frost and fog around, but climbing up to 19 degrees, similar temperatures there for Sydney. Just the chance of one or two light showers can't be entirely ruled out there for Sydney and Brisbane as they roll along the east coast. Otherwise, a top of 24 degrees, mainly dry, and Darwin will be seeing the mercury rise up to 35 degrees. For more details on the weather, join us over on News 24 Weather, Channel 601.
0: Just ahead here on Weekend First Edition, a large fire has erupted near London's famous Wembley Stadium. Some astonishing video that we'll bring you next.
2: News 24 will be back after this short break.

0: Hello, welcome back to Weekend First Edition. This Saturday morning, I'm Alex Thomas. The Northern Territory has passed voluntary assisted dying laws in a late night sitting of Parliament. The Rights of the Terminally Ill Bill was passed almost 30 years after Canberra overturned the NT's world first euthanasia laws.
1: Applause and embraces on the floor of the Northern Territory Parliament. In 1995, under Chief Minister Marshall Perrin, the Northern Territory became the first jurisdiction in the world to legalise euthanasia. 2 years later, Canberra took those rights away. For many Territorians, it's been a sore point ever since. Now, the right to voluntary assisted dying has finally returned.
2: This is an incredibly important moment for the Territory. In 1995, Marshall Perrin walked out these doors, passing voluntary assisted dying for Territorians, making it a global first. And 30 years later, we have restored those rights to Territorians who want the right to choose.
1: This moment was made possible after the federal government overturned legislation in 2022, allowing the Territories to again pass euthanasia bills. After making world history in 1995, the Northern Territory is now the last Australian jurisdiction to legalise the practice. But not everyone is joining in the celebrations.
3: The devil is in the detail, and many of the questions are still unanswered about what this is going to look like, how this is logistically going to work in the Northern Territory.
1: While this night will no doubt go down in the Northern Territory's history books, this has also been a week that has exposed divisions within the Country Liberal Party government for the first time since it took office 2 years ago. Backbencher Tansel Rahman, who led an inquiry into the issue, was clearly unhappy with the final bill.
4: It's pretty clear to me that unless we make some meaningful changes to this bill, there is no real probability of people having meaningful access to VAD anytime soon.
5: I really hope the CLP government does not stuff up the implementation of this very important bill the way that they stuffed up all of their internal processes when it came to today's discussions and debate.
2: I think what we've seen over this week of Parliament is two full days and nights dedicated to giving every single member of Parliament a voice for their community.
1: Matt Cunningham, News 24, Darwin.
0: Turning overseas again, because

0: Today marks 6 months since the start of the US-Israel war with Iran, with no sign of a resolution to the conflict. At the time, President Donald Trump and other US officials claimed the conflict would last only a few weeks. Half a year later, and attention has shifted from Iran's nuclear and military installations on land to the Strait of Hormuz. Around 20% of the world's oil passes through the shipping lane, which Tehran has weaponized during negotiations.
1: The Iran war hit a major milestone Friday, 6 months since the U.S. attacked Tehran in what was supposed to be an excursion lasting only a few weeks. The U.S. military has paused kinetic strikes and is now focusing on crushing Iran's economy.
2: They're not paying their troops. They're in deep trouble.
1: Part of that economic squeeze is to go after Iran's trading partners.
3: This plan is robust and it's complicated, too. The most exposed countries are China, the UAE, Turkey, Iraq, Pakistan, India, and Russia.
1: Iran's economy is in free fall with rampant inflation, but it's unclear how long more sanctions would take to get Iran back to the negotiating table.
4: And we just need to kind of sit back and let this economic pressure work. It won't happen overnight, but it'll take time to do it.
1: Iran's leaders remain open to negotiating, but their foreign minister has a message for the U.S. Putting diplomacy back on track isn't possible. It hinges on U.S. understanding of one simple fact: pressure doesn't work. President Trump, though, has a different message.
2: We don't want to speak to them. We're not looking to meet or anything.
1: The U.S. Navy is also marking a milestone, announcing it's cleared all Iranian-laid mines from international shipping lanes in the Strait of Hormuz.
5: Bottom line, today, international shipping lanes are open and momentum is building.
1: 6 months in, there's growing pressure for Iran's new supreme leader to show himself. He was reportedly badly injured in the initial attack that killed his father, but there's been no visual or audio messages from him since.
0: The New South Wales government will not make insurance mandatory for people who own and ride their own e-bikes, arguing the cost of doing so far outweighs the benefits. The Productivity Commission has recommended greater education and a crackdown to stop so-called hoon boys riding recklessly. Our New South Wales political reporter, Julia Bradley, has this exclusive report.
6: Sitting down for an exclusive interview, the New South Wales Productivity and Equality Commissioner argued against wrapping e-bikes in more red tape.
7: Socially responsible electronic bike riding can significantly improve productivity.
6: Touting a $55 million net benefit to New South Wales if education and enforcement is prioritised over mandatory insurance for privately owned e-bikes.
7: It can reduce congestion on the roads, it can reduce pollution, and it can enable people who live between 3 and 4 kilometres from a train station to get to the metro without having to get into their car.
6: The Commission's review of insurance settings for the devices recommends measures to prevent crashes in the first place.
7: The vast majority of people who ride e-bikes respect their fellow citizens and do the right thing. Now, why should all these people now be required to pay hefty insurance premiums to subsidise the behaviour of a few hoon boys who just want to show off and drive recklessly?
6: The New South Wales Transport Minister has told News 24 he accepts the recommendations, revealing plans for a ramped-up education program around e-bike rules and regulations.
8: How are you proposing to do this?
9: Certainly before summer, you'll see more education stepping up. We'll work with school communities. We'll work to get the word out, including working with share scheme operators. As they start to regulate parking, no-go and go-slow zones in our cities for the very first time.
6: Sydney mum Sarah Briscoe-Hoff says there should be dedicated insurance. She was left tens of thousands of dollars out of pocket, requiring 6 surgeries after being hit by a shared e-bike in 2023.
10: I can't go on slippery surfaces, I can't use stairs properly, I can't climb parts of the equipment with my daughter at the park. There's just more bikes coming out, there's more companies, and then there's more private ones. Like, how many resulting deaths do you need? Like, we've already got staggering figures since 2023, and I don't see that going down. And I just think that's a lot of blood on their hands. No, and
6: it really, the minister says people like Sarah now have greater protection.
9: We've introduced just in recent weeks the regulatory scheme for those share bike schemes. That includes insurance.
6: police are seizing and crushing e-bikes that exceed new power limits, and councils can force operators to comply with new standards. Julia Bradley in Sydney for News 24.
0: To a major fire near London's famous Wembley Stadium, which has sent thick black smoke billowing across the city. Around 125 firefighters and 20 fire engines are tackling the blaze on an industrial estate in Neasden, which is in the UK capital's northwest. Nearby buildings have been evacuated and local residents told to close their windows and stay indoors. The fire causing major rail and tube disruptions. Emergency crews are working to bring the flames under control. There's much more ahead here on Weekend First Edition. Brooke's going to be here shortly with a Fox Sports update for you. The Panthers back on top of the NRL ladder, all but ending the Bulldogs' finals hopes in the process.
11: News 24 will be back after this short break.

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1: Hello again. You're watching Weekend First Edition this Saturday morning. I'm Alex Thomas. Great to have your company. An Australian hiker has contacted her family back home after being caught up in the Nepal flood disaster. Let's join Kayser Shields, who's live for us on the latest this morning. Kayser, she's the first missing Australian to be accounted for.
2: She is, Alex, in a very welcome glimmer of hope. Cara Severino is a 26-year-old woman from Sydney who yesterday managed to contact her parents. It's understood she was hiking the Lang Trek in Nepal when she became stranded due to this flood disaster. And now she and some other hikers are trying to make their way to Kathmandu on foot. In a statement to the Australian newspaper, her parents say, "We eagerly await more information about her safe return. We praise God that she has been able to make this brief contact with us. Our thoughts and prayers are with all the families awaiting news." Now, DFAT is working with local authorities to try and assist this 26-year-old woman who is the first missing Australian to be accounted for. In saying that, though, there are still 38 Australians who are still missing among nearly 2,000 people who are missing from this flood disaster in Nepal. At the moment, the death stand

0: Madan has just escaped this. An apocalyptic torrent filmed at the hydroelectric power station where he was working.
1: Did you think he might die?
0: On the very edge of an otherworldly avalanche.
2: 300 meter mathi agno bhayera tal phala ko level ma 300 meter mathi bata auna khere aba ma chai ali mathi the kaam garne tala the
3: ani hamera ham sanga tala bhayne manche sabai gayo dimas ta gayo ta sat jana le.
0: With roads destroyed and bridges collapsed, getting to the isolated areas can only happen by air.
4: This is what we're seeing, the steady stream of people rescued from the worst hit areas, some with just a small bag of belongings, others badly injured, but all feeling very lucky to be alive.
0: Mines still forming, exposed to the stuff of nightmares. Entawati says 3,000 people in her village were swept away. Then, just as we're talking, another flood warning. And she's on the move again. Is that him arriving? Janisha asks, hopefully, as another helicopter lands. But sadly, it's not.
5: Cordelia Lynch with that report. Now, residents in Ceuta have dismantled a migrant camp amid ongoing unrest in the Spanish enclave. Locals have torn down tents and thrown migrants' belongings into the sea. Tensions have been rising as increasing numbers of residents call for the removal of what they say are invaders. Authorities report that 5,000 migrants remain in Ceuta after at least 72,000 people crossed the border from Morocco back in July. Iceland is deliberating whether the country should negotiate again to join the European Union. Early polling suggests 51.3% are in favour, while 48.7% are opposed. Iceland's Prime Minister told local news agencies in April he believes there must be a balanced discussion regarding the referendum. Around 270,000 citizens would be part of the decision to restart negotiations to join the European Union. US President Donald Trump has presented the Artemis II astronauts with the Congressional Space Medal of Honor. Earlier this year, the crew of four became the first humans for more than half a century to travel beyond the moon.
6: Well, this is a great honor.
7: President Trump making quite the long-distance call Friday to the International Space Station.
8: We've been in the middle of several spacewalks.
7: The president made the call after awarding the Congressional Space Medal of Honor to the crew of Artemis II at Johnson Space Center in Houston. The team completed a 10-day mission around the moon back in April, traveling 250,000 miles and farther into space than any humans have before.
6: These four extraordinary astronauts renewed the legacy of the pioneers and explorers who charted the world's oceans, climbed its highest summits, and tamed the American West.
7: Artemis II was the first human flight to the moon in more than 50 years and is helping pave the way for future missions.
6: They'll plant this very important flag to mark the site of the first permanent American settlement on the moon.
7: The president also signed an executive order creating the U.S. Space Academy at a location still to be determined and laid out some of NASA's next steps.
6: NASA has already begun to work on the first ever nuclear-powered interplanetary spacecraft, which will launch in 2028 on a mission to Mars.
7: The crew of Artemis 3 is set to launch next year, with Artemis 4 set to land on the moon in 2028.
5: Let's bring you a Fox Sports update now. Brooke East is back with us to tell us about the first ever AFL wildcard game, and it was quite a cracker.
9: It was unreal, Alex, and it's looking like it'll be a big one as well for the remainder of the weekend. But the first one between the Western Bulldogs, they got the job done by just prevailing in a three

0: point thriller at the MCG over the Pies, rather. The Dogs led from midway through the first quarter until late in the final term when Jack Crisp put Collingwood ahead with just over 5 minutes left on the clock. More than 81,000 fans witnessed four lead changes inside the final 5 minutes at the MCG, with Artie Jones putting the Bulldogs back in front with less than 3 minutes remaining. Collingwood's Tim Membury then given one final chance to keep the Magpies' season alive with a kick after the siren.
1: To the side, the inaugural wild card final. It's all with Tim Membury. No. It's over for Collingwood.
0: Jones's career-high four-goal haul, proving the difference as the Bulldogs prevailed in their first ever wild card final by just 3 points. While Collingwood still side bottom ended his set 375-game AFL career in the most dramatic way possible.
2: Yeah, I mean, the heart settled down, but when there's that many lead changes late in the game and you're torn between where your numbers should be, it's difficult to get your calculations right. But, you know, obviously some of those late centre clearances were crucial, and obviously Naughty and Artie were pretty clutch at the end there, just been able to put us back in front twice. So, yeah, never felt comfortable. A bit relieved, obviously, but, you know, we've seen the improvement come out of all of them, but, you know, lads who haven't played a lot of AFL football, and we always knew that we were going to need it to even get to here.
3: What did you say to Tim Membury when you got to
4: Yeah, I just said in front of everyone and privately that we're not in that position without the big mark and big goal. What, a minute before or whatever it was, a couple of minutes. It was a really seesaw game. And then even beyond that, like, the year he's had to support our young forward line and be a pillar in that forward line is more than just tonight. So I just said to him, don't carry it. It's hard not to. I can't imagine what that would be like, but he doesn't need to carry the weight of that. That's not all his.
0: The Penrith Panthers have moved to the top of the NRL ladder for now with a 24 points to 10 victory that just about ends the Canterbury Bulldogs finals hopes. Dylan Edwards teed up Liam Martin to get the party started for the Black Cats. Former Panther Matt Burton striking back for the Bulldogs. With Penrith up 8-4 at halftime, a Nathan Cleary bomb finally caught out Bulldogs fullback Connor Tracy early in the second half. Martin picking up the crumbs to score his second try. A Lockie Galvin pass set up a Jacob Preston try to keep the Bulldogs in it. But a Casey McLean try with 13 minutes left essentially put the contest to bed.
5: Cleary. Smith. Gets it on. Cole. McLean. McLean. McLean goes over. Casey McLean just slices through like a hot knife through butter.
0: The Panthers now clinch a top two, or they can clinch a top two spot, rather, if the Dolphins beat the Roosters. The Bulldogs need both South and the Cowboys to lose if they have any hopes of making finals.
6: Yeah, definitely. It's good timing for sure. But even, like, I think probably the last month or so, like, we've played some good opposition and good games. Haven't been too far off, I don't think. There's been some good stuff in there as well, so... feel like we'll go into the back end of the season like battle hardened and which is helpful.
7: Yeah, it's disappointing because if we played like that in the first 11 rounds, we wouldn't be sitting here in this situation. So I think since round 12, we've put a lot of good footy together, but we just the way we played in the first 11 rounds probably has made it a pretty hard job.
0: So here's how the ladder looks after Friday night footy, and Manly are still a mathematical chance at finishing in the top eight, while the Bulldogs will need a minor miracle now. But both those teams will miss out if the Rabbitohs and Cowboys can win on Super Saturday. The race for the minor premiership and a home final is still heating up, with Penrith, the Warriors and Roosters all vying for top spot. While at the bottom, the Dragons now definitely can't catch the Titans, and they'll finish dead last. Alex, what an exciting next two afternoon nights of footy. One more round after that. Finals, can't wait.
8: The business end for both footy codes for sure. And those finals chase just down to four teams for two spots, essentially, isn't it? I'm looking forward to it. Brooke, more from Brooke and the team in the next hour here on Weekend First Edition. Let's get a check on the weather now, whatever you're doing over the next couple of days. Senior meteorologist Rob Sharp has you covered. Hello to you, Rob. How's it looking out there?
9: It's looking pretty nice this weekend. It's going to be good for heading out and about, Alex, I'd say. So lovely, partly cloudy skies in play for much of the country. You could see the forecast for today. Plenty of rain over the outback parts of WA. The wheat belt, again, looking at a little bit more rain. Only the odd shower today on the east coast, mainly for the New South Wales north coast for that wet weather. As you can see, it's a chance from Gosford up to the Gold Coast and then from the Sunshine Coast to Cairns. Again, the odd shower in the mix there. But overall, temperatures are near normal this weekend, although slightly warmer than usual through parts of the centre and the east, with Alice Springs looking at 25 degrees. Heading to tomorrow, and it's largely the same. There'll be a bit less wet weather on for eastern WA, and it'll be mostly sunny right across New South Wales. Great for the marathon in Sydney, where we're looking at a 10 to 21 degree day under the sun there, with, again, partly cloudy skies for the southeast corner.
8: Yeah, you want it to be cool enough early in the morning, which is when the race is run. So I think those runners will be OK as long as they've done their training. But spring is on its way. Are we going to get the conditions to match?
9: Yeah, we're going to see a fair bit of heat. And it's coming off the back of a very warm winter for the country. So for many areas, including Sydney, the Alpine areas and down into many parts of Melbourne, it's likely to end up being the warmest winter on record. That's what this map is suggesting here. This is 1st of June through to the 25th of August from the Bureau, and you can see this dark brown shading there across much of New South Wales, Victoria, and many parts of Tasmania. That is on track for the warmest winter on record when you combine minimum and maximum temperatures through those parts. But it's had a big impact on our alpine terrain, of course. The warm weather has actually combined with a wetter than usual winter for the alpine area. So June, July, and August were all wetter than usual, more precipitation than usual through our alpine areas. It's just unfortunate with the warm weather, it's meant that instead of snow, it's all mostly been rainfall. And so the temperatures are the main reason why this winter has been so poor for the alpine areas. It hasn't been El Nino to blame because we've still had that precipitation. It's been about the warmth. And so it's really just what climate change deals up these days. Spencer's Creek only sitting on 56 centimetres of snow right now. The peak typically is the end of August. Normally, the average, 170 centimetres at Spencer's Creek, and the other resorts also doing quite poorly for now as well. But let's have a look at those temperatures. This is the map for today, and then you fast forward to Tuesday, the first day of spring, and you can see right on cue the warmth flowing down into the southeastern parts of the country. Sydney that day heading for 25 degrees and Melbourne on 22. So next week as a whole, for this time of the year, significantly warmer than usual for much of the country. This cherry red shading carving its way through the middle and into parts of even eastern New South Wales. That's an average temperature of more than 3 degrees above normal for this time of the year. Alex?
8: Rob, many thanks indeed. And we're going to speak to Rob a little bit later in the show about the climate aspect to that Nepal disaster. But just ahead here on Weekend First Edition, a triple murder trial in the US has shone a spotlight on the issue of postpartum depression and psychosis. We'll get into that for you very shortly.
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1: Hello again. We're back with a case that's raised serious issues around postnatal depression. Lindsay Clancy, an American mother who killed her three children. A jury of 12 is into its second day of deliberations to determine if she suffered a form of psychosis or knew what she was doing when she strangled her kids. The judge has excused jurors for the weekend and they'll return to deliberations on Monday. Here's our Washington correspondent, Jonathan Kersley.
2: Lindsay Clancy is the mother who has admitted killing her three children in a case that has put postnatal depression in the national spotlight.
3: Clancy's defense team says a voice commanded her to kill her three children, but the prosecution argued she knew exactly what she was doing.
2: The former labor and delivery nurse has pleaded insanity on the grounds of postpartum psychosis. She's now confined to a wheelchair, paralyzed, after trying to take her own life after killing 5-year-old Cora, 3-year-old Dawson, and 8-month-old Callan. It was January 24, 2023. Her husband, Patrick, went to a pharmacy and to a restaurant to pick up food. He had called her and later testified it sounded like she was busy. When he arrived back at their Duxbury home, south of Boston, Massachusetts, it was quiet inside.
4: Were you able to get into your bedroom right away?
5: No, the door was locked, and that's when I knew something was wrong.
2: Patrick found Lindsay in the backyard, face up, below the window she had jumped from.
5: I said, where are the kids?
4: And what was her response?
5: She said they're in the basement.
2: He called 911 and waited with Lindsay going into the basement after the first responders arrived. The children had been strangled with exercise cords.
4: When you saw Dawson, what condition was he in?
5: I knew he was gone.
2: Patrick's emergency call was played to jurors, but not broadcast. Lindsay wept.
6: At that point, he looked up and he screamed, "She killed the kids."
2: Police video showed the crime scene. This is the bloodied bedroom floor, and this a bloodstained knife on a bedside table that Lindsay Clancy used to slash her own wrists and neck before jumping from the second-story window. Lindsay Clancy's legal team didn't deny she killed Cora, Dawson, and Callan, but argues she had postpartum psychosis and suffered hallucinations. A forensic psychologist said she was bipolar, and the jury was told Lindsay Clancy was prescribed antidepressants after Callan's birth, which could have made her condition worse.
7: She's living her own hell. She knows what happened with those kids.
2: This was the Clancy family together, January 8th, 2023, a little more than 2 weeks before the children were killed. It was an outing to a museum. Callan in mum's arms, Cora playing, Dawson watching nearby, Patrick standing a few metres away. Patrick testified by this stage her mental health had deteriorated.
5: She started to say she was suicidal.
2: Several weeks before the killings, Lindsay Clancy had a 5-day stint in hospital. Patrick told the jury that in the days after the killings, she told him she had thoughts about harming the children.
5: She said she heard a man's voice telling her that if she didn't do it now, she would lose her chance or something like that.
2: Clancy wept as a medical examiner testified about the children's injuries.
4: What about injuries?
8: All right, counsel, could... We're going to take a break this time, all right?
9: All right.
2: She agreed to what's called stipulated facts. It's not a guilty plea or an admission, but it means the prosecution didn't have to present all the evidence during the trial.
8: By entering into this stipulation, you're giving up your right to force the Commonwealth to prove the facts that are contained in these stipulations. Do you understand that?
10: Yes, Your Honor.
2: Outside court, attention and support grew. A televised trial meant many Americans were talking about the case. Some turned up to the Plymouth, Massachusetts courthouse dressed in pink, rallying for the defendant.
11: We're here to send one message, and that message is that it should not take tragedy for people to start paying attention to mental health.
2: This is a nation fascinated by true crime stories, but this one has tugged at emotions, raised questions over a country's health system, and a deep social issue.
0: the Massachusetts system, healthcare system, failed Lindsay. She reached out for help multiple times.
2: Key moments of the trial were emotionally charged. Lindsay's mother was brought to the stand.
10: The medication was pretty much just destroying her mind, and it wasn't her. She had thoughts of harming the children.
2: Her former mother-in-law, almost in tears, praised Lindsay Clancy as a mother.
10: She was begging for help.
2: Her lawyers argued she was failed by the system. At the centre of this case was the question of whether Lindsay Clancy was criminally responsible in the moments she strangled her three children. Clancy's personal psychiatrist, Dr. Tufts, said she didn't see signs of psychosis.
12: My opinion is that Miss Clancy was, due to her mental disease, unable to conform her conduct to the requirements of the law on the day that she took the lives of her children.
2: If Lindsay Clancy is guilty, she faces life without parole.
13: This was not a woman in the throes of psychosis on January 24th, 2023. This was a woman who acted intentionally, rationally, and swiftly to accomplish a very specific goal, to kill.
2: If the jury finds her not guilty by reasons of insanity, she will be committed to a mental health facility. 12 women and 6 men made up the 18-person jury during the trial. Just 12 will decide her fate. Jonathan Kersley, News 24.
1: Let's bring you some breaking news now, because the Department of Foreign Affairs and Trade has provided an update on the ongoing search for survivors in Nepal. 41 Australians are now believed to be missing following that deadly flash flood. That's up from 39 initially. That figure takes into account 26-year-old Cara Severino, who has managed to make contact with her parents. DFAT also confirming that 4 rapid response teams will arrive in Kathmandu later today. On Friday evening, Penny Wong, the Foreign Affairs Minister, spoke with her opposite number in Nepal to offer additional assistance. And in the next hour, we will speak with Assistant Foreign Affairs Minister Matt Thistlethwaite. So it is our top story this morning here on Weekend First Edition. More just ahead, as at least one Australian survivor is found. Thousands more still missing. Plus, Norway has a new king after the passing of King Harald. Tributes pouring in to the late monarch.
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0: In breaking news, the number of Australians missing in Nepal rises to 41, despite the first survivor making contact with her family. Nearly 2,000 more people remain missing in the wake of the disaster, as the total death toll rises to 479. One Nation's popularity will be tested today as voters in Perth South head to the polls. And Europe's oldest reigning monarch has died as a new King of Norway is declared. Plus, in sport, the AFL's wildcard era begins with an absolute classic between the Dogs and the Pies. Today's weather, partly cloudy for the eastern and western capitals, with rain across inland WA.
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0: Hello there, a very warm welcome to you this Saturday morning, August 29th. I'm Alex Thomas. Great to have you with us. We start with some breaking news around the Nepal flood disaster, the number of missing Australians rising to 41. And that figure takes into account 26-year-old Cara Severino, who has managed to make contact with her parents and declared as the first Aussie survivor of the disaster. DFAT has also confirmed that four rapid response teams will arrive in Kathmandu later today. Let's cross to Kayser Shields for the latest. Kayser, what more can you tell us?
2: Alex, as you said, 41 Australians are now unaccounted for in this flood disaster, which is an increase from 39 yesterday morning. Now, we are still trying to get some confirmation if this includes Cara Severino, a 26-year-old woman from Sydney who managed to make contact with her family yesterday. She was hiking along the Langtang Trek in Nepal with other hikers when she became stranded, but was able to contact her parents to tell them that they were going to try to make their way to Kathmandu on foot. In a statement to the Australian newspaper, her parents say, "We eagerly await more information about her safe return. We praise God that she has been able to make this brief contact with us. Our thoughts and prayers are with all the families awaiting news." DFAT is working with local authorities to try to help this 26-year-old woman. In total, there are nearly 2,000 people who are missing from this flood disaster, as the death toll stands at 584. The youngest Australians who are missing are brothers aged just 11 and 14 years old. There is aid pouring into the region where rescue and search efforts are still underway. It's my understanding there are about 20 Australian personnel on the ground as well, but as you can imagine, the conditions there are very difficult and unpredictable, Alex.
0: Kayser Shields with the latest. Thanks, Kayser. The Red Cross confirming that nearly 100,000 people have been affected by those devastating flooding in Nepal and Tibet. Rescue efforts ongoing. But there is concern that it could get worse after a lake burst its banks. Lisa Holland reports.
3: It is the most perilous of rescue operations, a quagmire of mud like treacle to wade through to offer a precious hand of survival. Literally being hauled to safety, this is one of the hundreds of workers trapped inside a hydro-powered tunnel, a miracle rescue in the face of widespread devastation across this remote Himalayan region. Pictures have emerged of the flood of unrelenting water following the collapse of a glacier. Look at this family trapped on a balcony as their home is pummeled, their neighbours' houses gone, their community enveloped. Debris and cars float past them. Miraculously, the house is largely left standing. But 2 days on comes the haunting prospect of another onslaught from Mother Nature. A flood is coming. Do not go forward, move backwards, stay away from the river, warn emergency workers, as people were urged to find higher ground. A terrifying so-called barrier lake formed as debris choked up a river, threatening to overflow, briefly halting rescue efforts.
4: Our superiors told us the water level has risen upstream, so we should move to a safe location with our equipment and wait for the signal to start work.
5: Even worse flooding is yet to come. That's why everyone is being put on alert.
3: But it's still not clear how many people will be left to grieve. Nepal has described the loss of life as on a huge scale.
4: My family are all dead. My father, sister, my relatives are no more.
3: The crippled infrastructure is making search efforts even more complicated. Chinese state television showed pictures of specialist teams in the autonomous region of Tibet, rescuers in a race against raging rivers, rocky terrain, and time.
0: Labour's migration mess has gone from bad to worse, the Prime Minister once again overruling his Home Affairs Minister, this time over refugee numbers.
6: Division on display in the Albanese cabinet.
7: Well, I think we should all take the word of the Prime Minister for the position of the government.
6: The Prime Minister killed off the Home Affairs Minister's plan to slash the refugee intake by a third.
8: They're all over the shop, and there's clearly a brawl going on inside their cabinet.
6: Refugee groups had been told by Home Affairs to prepare for Australia's annual intake to drop from 20,000 to 13,750. That was confirmed by Tony Burke's office on Thursday, only to be quashed by the Prime Minister hours later after backlash in Labor ranks. The refugee intake needs to be renewed in the coming budget, as the 20,000 places was available for 4 years. This intake number remains government policy and will be continued in future years.
9: Well, I think the government's position hasn't changed. It was the same allocation the day before yesterday and today.
10: Some different information's come out from the department. The Prime Minister at the first opportunity has corrected that by saying this is what the settled approach is to this issue. That is fair enough. People are interested in that kind of dissonance there. But
6: this is not the first time the Home Affairs Minister has been overruled. Earlier in the week, the PM quashed a plan to make British backpackers work in the regions for longer, and Cabinet is still yet to sign off on the broader overhaul to migration.
11: Here we are yet again. Mr Burke, who, you know, normally such a sure, steady set of hands, and his department just being caught wrong-footed. I just don't know what's going on.
6: It's not just Labor feeling the heat on migration. The Coalition is refusing to reveal the details of its plan.
8: When we see what the housing construction looks like, we'll announce the number.
6: And One Nation keeps getting tripped up on its numbers.
12: With 130,000 net overseas migration is our number, and we're sticking to it.
13: So it's more than 130,000.
14: Correct, because you're palm workers.
6: Any move to cut student visas will be met with opposition from the states. Victoria and South Australia warned the PM at National Cabinet big cuts could hurt an already slowing economy. Trudy McIntosh, News 24, Canberra.
0: Voters in Perth South will head to the polls today for the Secret Harbour by-election. Labor's 40-year hold on the key state seat facing a serious challenge. One Nation hoping to secure a win. But the campaign hasn't been smooth sailing as the party calls in its lawyers, accusing Labor of breaching electoral rules.
15: We've definitely had a lot of really good support on the ground, so we're feeling good.
16: One Nation candidate Luke Hurdagen feeling confident as voters head to the polls in the WA seat of Secret Harbour.
17: Luke Hurdagen's an incredibly good candidate, and I know it's going to be an incredibly tight race.
16: One Nation hoping to secure the seat held by Labor since 2007.
17: The game is on. People are over this idea that the status quo of political alternatives was all that was required.
16: The three-way contest consists of One Nation candidate Luke Hurdagen, Labor's Georgia Tree and Liberal Ryan Robertson.
18: We've run a very professional campaign and one that we're very proud of.
19: There's been tiring moments, but I'm super energised now.
16: But One Nation isn't too concerned about its Liberal competition.
15: Well, let's be clear. This is a two-horse race between One Nation and the Labor parties.
16: As the race to secure votes heats up, a bitter feud is brewing on the side. One Nation and Labor butting heads over a Labor flyer distributed to the electorate. A formal complaint has been lodged with the WAEC as One Nation accuses Labor of breaching electoral rules, arguing the flyer is deceptive. It features a scratchy where people can scratch the boxes to see how Pauline Hanson has voted on various issues. Western Australia Premier Roger Cook sees no issue with it.
20: They're fully authorised. They meet all the requirements of the law, and what they do is tell the truth.
21: We'll see when it comes to the crunch, when the legal guys have a look at that.
16: The outcome of this outer suburban seat could send shockwaves across the country.
15: People here, they want change and they want somebody that will stand up, and I'll be the loudest voice in Parliament and I will hold these guys accountable, that's for sure.
16: In a test of One Nation's growing popularity, Barnaby Joyce says he's ready for the fight.
17: Australia needs One Nation, and of course One Nation is there to serve Australia.
16: Christy Lloyd, News 24.
0: And you can tune into our coverage of that by-election from 7pm local time. That's 9pm in the East. A huge test of One Nation's electability in a Labour stronghold. Ash Gillen and Trudy McIntosh taking you through all the results and reaction from Secret Harbour. Europe's longest reigning monarch, King Harald of Norway, has died aged 89. He reigned for more than three decades. And the country's Prime Minister has been paying tribute, emphasising the whole country is in mourning.
22: We will remember King Harald for his love for his people, for his humour and warmth, and for his unwavering belief in us. Through that belief, he helped the Norwegian people see the best in ourselves and in one another.
0: Hundreds in Norway's capital Oslo have been paying their respects to the sovereign as his body was transported from the city's university hospital to the royal palace, the casket greeted by soldiers before it was moved into the palace chapel. And it will remain open to the public there until the funeral. There are also flowers being laid in Oslo. And that huge mound of tributes has just been growing outside the royal palace. There's also been candles lit, drawings left, and personal messages too. The UK's King Charles paying this tribute, saying, "It is with the most profound sadness that my wife and I have learned of the death of my dear cousin, King Harald V of Norway. For 35 years, King Harald served his people with unwavering dedication, guiding Norway through times of great change with warmth and humility. King Harald's son, Håkon, has ascended to the throne, becoming the country's fourth king since gaining independence. His wife, Mette Marit, becomes queen, and their daughter, Ingrid Alexandra, is crown princess and heir apparent." Ukraine says the United States has briefed Kyiv on a series of recent meetings in Moscow as diplomatic efforts to stop the war remain ongoing. President Volodymyr Zelensky thanking Washington for the update, but didn't expand on details about who took part in the talks.
23: "We spoke yesterday, and we are speaking now with the American side. I thank them for the information and for the necessary tone of the conversation with Russia. We appreciate the coordinated nature of these steps and the fact that America is putting forward an entirely realistic version of what needs to be done and what should be done. Russia must end its war. We must create all the conditions necessary for this to happen."
0: This week, CIA Director John Ratcliffe travelled to Moscow to reportedly warn Russia against any attack on a NATO member. A jury in the US is deciding whether a mother who killed her three children in January 2023 is guilty of murder. Caroline Elliott filed this report from Massachusetts.
24: It's day two of deliberations, and this jury makeup of nine women and three men will have to decide the outcome of this high-profile murder trial.
25: Both prosecutors and the defense team agree that Lindsay Clancy killed her three kids, but what jurors must determine is whether she did it knowingly or if she did it because she was affected by a condition known as postpartum psychosis.
26: "Was she depressed? Yes. Was she suicidal? It certainly appears to me she was. But was she impaired to the point, psychotic to the point where she didn't know what she was doing?"
25: If she's acquitted by reason of insanity, Clancy would be discharged to a state mental hospital, but would undergo regular assessments. She could stay there for the rest of her life, or could potentially one day go free if her doctors and a judge no longer consider her dangerous or mentally ill.
27: "It's a situation where we might see the sentence pushing the verdict, where jurors might be thinking, well, you know, I'm concerned about what's going to happened to her, and that's going to play a role in their deliberations where it really should not.
25: Jurors were asked whether they had read or heard anything that could impact their ability to be impartial in the case, and all said no. The jury is not sequestered, meaning they'll go home for the weekend even without a verdict.
27: The only people that they're allowed to discuss this case with are their fellow jurors and inside of the deliberation room. That's going to be difficult.
24: And if Clancy is found criminally responsible, the jury will have to decide between first-degree murder, second-degree murder, or manslaughter.
0: Lindsay Clancy's lawyer speaking to the media outside the courthouse as the week ends without a verdict and said he's not confident in what the outcome will be.
1: I said I'm never confident. I don't know what a jury's going to do, so I'm not going to say, oh, yeah, I'm confident. No, I have no idea. They work hard. It's been a long trial, and I have faith in the jury system.
24: How is Lindsay feeling going into the weekend?
1: Nervous, scared, beat down as usual.
2: Hey, what's it? Okay. What's the waiting like for her?
1: What's that?
2: What's the waiting like for her? It's got to be tough. Just waiting for something to happen.
1: If I took you and put you in a locked room and you were looking at a possibility of three consecutive life sentences, what would you feel like?
0: Yeah. Okay, back home. Let's get a check on the weather now from our meteorologist, Tamsin Green.
3: Across Western Australia's agricultural area, showers and thunderstorms will be ongoing, but Perth and further south should be staying mainly dry and fine. Temperatures heating up there for Adelaide, around 5 degrees above the August average, with a top of 21 degrees, plenty of sunshine, a bit more in the way of cloud and cooler further south there for Melbourne and also Hobart. Canberra could be waking up to a chilly start, possibly a frost and fog around, but climbing up to 19 degrees, similar temperatures there for Sydney. Just the chance of one or two light showers can't be entirely ruled out there for Sydney and Brisbane as they roll along the east coast. Otherwise, a top of 24 degrees, mainly dry, and Darwin will be seeing the mercury rise up to 35 degrees. For more details on the weather, join us over on News 24 Weather, Channel 601.
0: We're going to have more on our top story this morning next here on Weekend First Edition as DFAT confirms the number of Australians missing in Nepal has risen to 41. We're due to speak to the Assistant Home Affairs Minister, Matt Thistlethwaite.
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1: Hello, welcome back to Weekend First Edition. I'm Alex Thomas. Great to have you with us this Saturday morning. Although we do have some concerning news in our top story today, which is the latest from the Nepal flooding tragedy. DFAT telling us that the number of unaccounted Australians has risen to 41, up from 39 yesterday morning. Although we've had the good news about one Aussie survivor. Delighted to say that Assistant Foreign Affairs Minister Matt Thistlethwaite has joined us here in the studio just to bring us up to date. Obviously, a very fluid situation. Matt, you and your team have been flat out over the last 48 hours or so. What can you tell us?
2: Good morning, Alex. Yes, unfortunately, the number of unaccounted for Australians has risen to 41. That's based on our consultations with next of kin and family. There's obviously a very fluid situation at the moment. The region's been devastated. If there are Australians who have loved ones that are in that region that they can't get in contact with, we're asking them to contact our emergency hotline on 1300 555 135. Our officials on the ground in Kathmandu are trying to get as close to the affected region as possible to provide as much support to those families and to the unaccounted for Australians.
1: Yeah, so you're basically just trying to coordinate things to avoid this, I guess, flurry of phone calls, text messages, with everywhere people trying to find out what's happened to their loved ones. How difficult logistically has that been to collate all this information?
2: Yes, we've got processes that we establish in situations such as this, such as the emergency hotline. People can contact the Smart Traveller website. We've had requests from the Nepalese government to send Australian experts, and overnight we've sent 8 officials who are trained in humanitarian response. We've sent 4 additional consular officials. They're working with our High Commissioner in Kathmandu to get as close to the affected site as possible and provide that support for Australians.
1: Kind of like rapid response teams, right? Because we were hearing that Nepal was reluctant to accept all the offers of international aid, I guess because they just didn't want to be overwhelmed when they're also trying to sort out the situation. Good that they can let the Australian officials in just to try and find out a bit more, right?
2: Yes, that's right. Yesterday, our Foreign Minister, Penny Wong, spoke to the Nepalese Foreign Minister. The request came in and we mobilise those officials as quickly as possible. These are experts who train for these situations, who know what to do and help provide that management of what is a very difficult logistical operation at this stage. So we stand ready to provide assistance. We've provided $5 million worth of humanitarian aid, mainly to the World Food Program, to provide that essential food and water supplies into the region, but we stand ready to provide further assistance if it's necessary.
1: How concerned are you? Because time really is the enemy in these sorts of situations, isn't it?
2: Yeah, it certainly is. Unfortunately, the search was suspended yesterday for a couple of hours because there was a risk that that the water that was pooling up the mountain would flood again. Thankfully, that risk has subsided and they're now back in the region doing rescue work. But obviously, the longer it goes on, the more difficult it becomes. I don't know if you've seen the footage, but it's incredible, the rescue efforts. 121 people have been saved, which is remarkable. We've had that great story of Cara Severino, the Australian who made contact.
1: So that's confirmed. She's definitely safe.
2: Yeah, she's made contact with her family. We've confirmed that overnight. Unfortunately, because the region is so devastated, the road network is completely destroyed. The telecommunications infrastructure has gone down. About 10,000 homes have been destroyed. Power plants are out. So it's very difficult to get comms with the area. She's attempting to hike out and get as close to the road network as possible. And our officials are working with her family to try and get transport to her and get her safely back to Kathmandu.
1: Do you know how she's feeling?
2: Obviously, she's been through a very harrowing situation. And we're working very closely with her family to provide as much support as possible.
1: Yeah, they must be both tearing their hair out, but also relieved that they've heard from her.
2: Desperately relieved. I can only imagine how distressful this is for members of the community who are waiting on loved ones.
1: It's quite sizable in Australia, isn't it?
2: Yeah, it is. Yeah, about 170,000 Australians from Nepalese background. Yesterday, I did an online forum with members of the Nepalese community, the leaders of that community, to provide them with an update. I did another separate one with the Tibetan community. Last night, I attended a vigil at Strathfield with members of the Nepalese community. We're here to support them as much as we can.
1: Yeah, I've seen some disappointing comments online when some of the images of those missing have been posted about, you know, are these really Australians? And it just brings into mind all the current debate over migration, Australian culture. We're going to see a bit of that tested in this by-election over in Perth later on today. If One Nation do end up winning what is essentially a Labor stronghold, what sort of signals is that going to send, particularly to those people worried about their own constituencies over in the east of the country?
2: Yeah, it's disappointing that people have resorted to those types of comments. But the great thing about Australia was reflected in what I witnessed last night when I went to Strathfield Square, and Australians from all backgrounds, all different faiths, multicultural communities were there in support of the Nepalese community. And we all came together as Australians in unity to show our appreciation for the contribution of the Nepalese community and obviously to offer our support and love to them in this difficult period. That's the great Australia that we want to promote, and hopefully that's what prevails in today's by-election.
1: Yeah, Australia at its best for sure. We wish you and your team all the best in your search for those Australian survivors, and we hope there's more good news to come.
2: Thank you,
1: Alex. That's Matt Thistlethwaite, who is, of course, the Assistant Foreign Affairs Minister. Stay with us here on Weekend First Edition. More just ahead, including the latest Fox Sports update. Brooke's going to be back with a look at the final games of the regular NRL season. Good news for the Panthers, but it spells disappointment for the Doggies.
0: News 24 will be back after this short break.

News 24 will be back after this short break. 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

0: Hello, welcome back. You're watching Weekend First Edition this Saturday morning, August 29th. I'm Alex Thomas. Thanks for your company. An Australian hiker has survived Nepal's flood disaster, making contact with her family back home. 26-year-old Cara Severino had been cut off while trekking along the Himalayan Langtang Trail. DFAT has updated the number of Australians missing from that Himalayan disaster zone, and I'm sorry to say it has increased to 41. That figure does not include Ms. Savarino, whose parents have told the Australian she was attempting now to reach Kathmandu on foot. She's the first known Australian to have survived the disaster. Up to 2,000 more people remain missing, and at least 579 have been killed in Nepal, with a further five deceased in Tibet. There is concern of more flooding in the wake of that disaster. The devastation believed to have been triggered by a large chunk of ice breaking off a Himalayan glacier, resulting in tons of debris falling into a river below.
1: This phone footage from an adjacent valley is giving us the clearest view yet of the collapse that caused this catastrophe. A colossal landslide beneath a towering Himalayan glacier. And 2 days after, its impact is threatening more potential floods as barrier lakes form in the scarred valley below. Along the route of the flood through Nepal's Rasuwa district, debris has dammed rivers and destabilised slopes. Of immediate concern, the area close to the collapsed glacier. One lake has formed adjacent to the collapse, another a few kilometres further downstream. The latest satellite imagery shows, following the collapse, the first lake building behind a dam of soil and rock, the second forming behind debris carried further down the valley by the flood. This drone footage was taken by Chinese authorities concerned the debris dam might collapse. It's estimated to hold 2.5 million cubic metres of water, more than twice the volume of Wembley Stadium. Word of the threat prompted an immediate evacuation downstream, but authorities have since decided the risk is manageable for now. But after Wednesday's catastrophe, you can appreciate their anxiety. It's been estimated water surging down the high valley reached 500 metres up its side. By the time it got to China's Keerong border crossing, the wall of water may have been 80 to 100 metres tall, towering over the 30-metre customs building. The latest footage revealing nothing but its foundations remaining. Theories too are emerging about just how so much water was released by the glacier collapse. One idea is that the ice above the colossal landslide was what's called a polythermal glacier, frozen solid on the outside and the edges, but liquid within. And when the front of it broke off, it released millennia's worth of water, powering over the 30-metre customs building. The latest footage

0: Locals tearing down tents and throwing migrants' belongings into the sea. They're angry about what they see as invaders to their region. Authorities report 5,000 migrants are still in Ceuta after at least 72,000 people crossed from Morocco in July. Iceland's deliberating if it should resume talks about joining the European Union. Early polling suggests 51.3% are in favour, while 48.7% are against. Iceland's Prime Minister told local news agencies in April she believes there must be a balanced discussion regarding the referendum. Around 270,000 citizens would be part of a decision to restart negotiations to join the European Union. US President Donald Trump has presented the Artemis II astronauts with the Congressional Space Medal of Honor. Earlier this year, the crew of four became the first humans for more than half a century to travel beyond the moon.
1: Well, this is a great honor.
2: President Trump making quite the long-distance call Friday to the International Space Station.
3: We've been in the middle of several spacewalks.
2: The president made the call after awarding the Congressional Space Medal of Honor to the crew of Artemis II at Johnson Space Center in Houston. The team completed a 10-day mission around the moon back in April, traveling 250,000 miles and farther into space than any humans have before.
1: These four extraordinary astronauts renewed the legacy of the pioneers and explorers who charted the world's oceans, climbed its highest summits, and tamed the American West.
2: Artemis II was the first human flight to the moon in more than 50 years and is helping pave the way for future missions.
1: They'll plant this very important flag to mark the site of the first permanent American settlement on the moon.
2: The president also signed an executive order creating the U.S. Space Academy at a location still to be determined and laid out some of NASA's next steps.
1: NASA has already begun to work on the first ever nuclear-powered interplanetary spacecraft, which will launch in 2028 on a mission to Mars.
2: The crew of Artemis III is set to launch next year, with Artemis IV set to land on the moon in 2028.
0: Back home, voters in Perth's southern suburbs will head to the polls today for the Secret Harbour by-election, where Labour's 40-year reign's at risk. The three-way contest consists of Liberal candidate Ryan Robertson, Labour's Georgia Tree, and One Nation's Luke Hurdagen. While betting markets suggest Labour's ahead of Pauline Hanson's party in the race for the seat, both major parties are expecting Mr. Hurdagen to win. A third-place finish for Liberal Ryan Robertson would raise serious questions about their path back into government. One Nation MP Barnaby Joyce believes people want to see politicians deliver, and he says Mr. Hurdagen will do that.
4: What it shows, though, is the game is on. People are over this idea that the status quo of political alternatives was all that was required and was satisfactory. People have broadened not just the economic alternative policies, but the political alternatives of delivery of the suite of political parties that can do it.
0: If One Nation wins, it would mark the first time Labour has lost a seat to the party since a surge in its popularity. Mr. Hurdagen claims he's confident of winning.
5: We've definitely had a lot of really good support on the ground, so we're feeling good. Well, let's be clear. This is a two-horse race between One Nation and the Labor Party. People here, they want change, and they want somebody that will stand up, and I'll be the loudest voice in Parliament, and I will hold these guys accountable, that's for sure.
0: We've got everything you need to know about this by-election here on News 24 from 7 p.m. local time. That's 9 p.m. Eastern tonight. A huge test of One Nation's electability in a Labour stronghold. Ash Gillan and Trudy McIntosh have all the results and reaction from Secret Harbour later. Now, today marks 6 months since the start of the US-Israel war against Iran, with no sign of a resolution to the conflict. At the time, President Donald Trump and other US officials claimed the conflict would last just a matter of weeks. Half a year later, and attention has shifted from Iran's nuclear and military installations on land to the Strait of Hormuz. Around 20% of the world's oil passes through that shipping lane, and Tehran has weaponized it during their negotiations.
2: The Iran war hit a major milestone Friday, 6 months since the U.S. attacked Tehran in what was supposed to be an excursion lasting only a few weeks. The U.S. military has paused kinetic strikes and is now focusing on crushing Iran's economy.
6: They're not paying their troops. They're in

0: deep trouble.
1: Part of that economic squeeze is to go after Iran's trading partners.
2: This plan is robust and it's complicated, too. The most exposed countries are China, the UAE, Turkey, Iraq, Pakistan, India, and Russia.
1: Iran's economy is in free fall with rampant inflation, but it's unclear how long more sanctions would take to get Iran back to the negotiating table.
3: And we just need to kind of sit back and let this economic pressure work. It won't happen overnight, but it'll take time to do it.
1: Iran's leaders remain open to negotiating, but their foreign minister has a message for the U.S. Putting diplomacy back on track isn't possible. It hinges on U.S. understanding of one simple fact: pressure doesn't work. President Trump, though, has a different message.
0: We don't want to speak to them. We're not looking to meet or anything.
1: The U.S. Navy is also marking a milestone, announcing it's cleared all Iranian-laid mines from international shipping lanes in the Strait of Hormuz.
4: Bottom line, today, international shipping lanes are open and momentum is building.
1: 6 months in, there's growing pressure for Iran's new supreme leader to show himself. He was reportedly badly injured in the initial attack that killed his father, but there's been no visual or audio messages from him since.
5: Let's bring you a Fox Sports update now. Brooke East is back with us for some breaking news out of the AFL, Brooke.
6: Alex, I don't have great news for Pies fans, especially after last night as well, but Code Sports is reporting that Pies legend Scott Pendlebury will call time on his career at Collingwood and will head north to play for the Gold Coast Suns. Now, Alex, this is huge. He spent 442 games with the Pies. Now, he'll reportedly head there for a coaching and playing role. This is a multi-year gig, so this comes after last night's thrilling wild card final loss at the hands of the Western Bulldogs, who prevailed by just 3 points in an absolute thriller at the MCG. The Dogs led from midway through the first quarter until late in the final term when Jack Chris put Collingwood ahead with just over 5 minutes left on the clock. More than 81,000 fans witnessed four lead changes inside the final 5 minutes at the MCG, with Artie Jones putting the Bulldogs back in front with less than 3 minutes remaining. Collingwood's Tim Membury then given one final chance to keep the Magpies' season alive with a kick after the siren.
7: To decide the inaugural wild card final, it's all with Tim Membury. No. It's over for Collingwood.
6: Jones's career-high four-goal haul proving the difference as the Bulldogs prevailed in the first ever wild card final by just 3 points. Collingwood steals side bottom, ending his 375-game AFL career in the most dramatic way possible.
8: The heart's settled down, but when there's that many lead changes late in the game and you're torn between where your numbers should be, it's difficult to get your calculations right, but obviously some of those late centre clearances were crucial, and obviously Naughty and Artie were pretty clutch at the end there, just being able to put us back in front twice. So never felt comfortable, a bit relieved obviously, but we've seen the improvement come out of all of them, but lads who haven't played a lot of AFL football, and we always knew that we were going to need it to even get to here.
9: What did you say to Tim Embry when you got to
10: him? Yeah, I just said in front of everyone and privately that we're not in that position without the big mark and big goal, a minute before or whatever it was, a couple of minutes. It was a really seesaw game. And then even beyond that, the year he's had to support our young forward line and be a pillar in that forward line is more than just tonight. So I just said to him, don't carry it. It's hard not to. I can't imagine what that would be like, but he doesn't need to carry the weight of that. That's not all his.
6: Well, the Penrith Panthers have moved to the top of the NRL ladder for now. With a 24-10 victory, that just about ends the Canterbury Bulldogs' finals hopes. Dylan Edwards teed up Liam Martin to get the party started for the Black Cats. Former Panther Matt Burton striking back for the Bulldogs, with Penrith up 8-4 at halftime, and Nathan Cleary bomb finally caught out Bulldogs fullback Connor Tracy early in the second half. Martin picking up the crumbs to score his second try, while a Lockie Galvin pass set up a Jacob Preston try to keep the Bulldogs in it. But ultimately, a Casey McLean try with 13 minutes left essentially put the contest to bed.
11: Cleary. Smith. Gets it on. McLean, McLean goes over. Casey McLean just slices through like a hot knife through butter.
6: The Panthers can now clinch a top two spot if the Dolphins beat the Roosters. Well, the Bulldogs need both Souths and the Cowboys to lose to have any hopes of making the finals. Well, the Dragons are now officially the NRL's wooden spooners after a 34-point demolition at the hands of the Manly Sea Eagles. Reuben Garrick celebrated his last game for Manly at Four Pines Park with a runaway try as his side jumped out to a 26-0 halftime lead and a 9-2 victory.
12: And the Kalati for Tom Trbojevic, they're away again. Jason Saab, fueled by this packed hill, gives it to Reuben Garrick in his final game at Four Pines Park as a Sea Eagle. Reuben gets them out of their seats.
6: A dark night for the Dragons, resigned to a first wooden spoon since their merger. 44-10 is Manly's largest ever win over St George Illawarra. So here's how the ladder sits after Friday night footy, and Manly are still a mathematical chance at finishing in the top eight, while the Bulldogs will now need a minor miracle. But both those teams will miss out if the Rabbitohs and Cowboys can win on Super Saturday. The race for the minor premiership and a home final is also heating up, with Penrith, the Warriors and Roosters all vying for top spot. While at the bottom, the Dragons now definitely can't catch the Titans. They'll finish dead last. Erling Haaland and Ryan Cherki have scored doubles to continue Manchester City's perfect Premier League start under new manager Enzo Maresca. Haaland opened the scoring with his first goal of the season as they led 1-0 at halftime. The second half then started in chaotic fashion with 3 goals in 5 minutes.
13: Foden. Cherki. Can he find a way here? Ryan Cherki! 2-0 City! Can Palace respond? Like this, Cherki, and just like that, Ryan Cherki scores again.
6: Cherki scoring a quick fire brace there to shut down any Palace comeback. Haaland then wrapped it up in the 84th minute with his second goal as Manchester City sealed a 4-1 win. Alex, firstly, he looks so different without those voluminous Viking locks, but
14: do you prefer it or not?
6: No, I love the little
14: Pep Guardiola looked a bit shocked when he video called him.
6: I agree.
14: Just to show him.
6: listen, I don't mind it.
14: Give me your thoughts on Scott Pendlebury. Breaking news, he's leaving the club that he's only ever known, really, and absolutely ripped apart the AFL record books in the process, with more games played than anyone else, more career disposals, winning 2 premierships along the way. It's going to be very strange to see him swap the black and white for the sort of red and gold.
6: It will be strange. From what we are reading, it does seem like it's amicable. So Collingwood did allow this. Interesting whether this has been in the pipeline for a while. Obviously, still Sidebottom is leaving the club at the end of this season as well. So
14: it will perhaps explain why he sounded very reticent about saying anything. He just wanted to release the timing story when he was right.
6: But yes, we will not see him in black and white next year. He'll be in the red and yellow.
14: Interesting stuff. Brooke East, many thanks indeed. Right, coming up here on Weekend First Edition, a triple murder trial in the US, shining a light on postpartum depression and psychosis. We'll have those details for you next.
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0: Hello, welcome back to Weekend First Edition. Let's bring you more on our top story today. The number of missing Australians in Nepal's disaster zone revised upwards to 41. Search efforts hampered by fears of more flooding as debris blocks the path of tons of rock and ice. Let's get more from our senior meteorologist, Rob Sharp, who's joined us here. Rob, there's a big climate angle to this disaster with clear evidence that it was all sparked by this breakaway of a chunk of glacial ice.
1: Yeah, so what we saw was that glacial chunk slide down the mountain, and that caused the water in the river to surge down the river as well, all the way through into those communities, which was devastating. But climate change is a significant factor in this because it's not the cause, but it is a factor because it provides those preconditions for this to become more likely. So essentially, the location where we saw the glacier slip away, the temperatures in that region have risen 2.6 degrees over the last 85 years. So we've seen that significant warming, which is faster than the warming that we've had going on in Australia and faster than the global climate change that we've observed over that last 85 years as well. So it's one of the faster warming locations in the world. And so that leads to the extra, the glaciers themselves to melt more, but also the permafrost just underneath the solid frozen ground is no longer as solid as it used to be. It's a bit more like a soup these days in many parts of the frozen terrain up through these mountainous regions. And so that has played a significant role in this event, or at least it raised the risk of this kind of thing happening.
0: Now, part of the debate around climate change is not to deny that it's happening, but to say that actually maybe we've underestimated humanity's ability to adapt, to change the way we live. But how on earth, when you see those shocking videos, do you protect communities from just this thundering mass of kind of rock and ice?
1: Yeah, look, I'm not an expert on that kind of thing, but I think that it's something that people need to be thinking about when they're planning around these communities and where to live. Another factor that people in this part of the world need to be aware of is that as we're seeing this warming occur and more of the glaciers are melting away, the expectation is that over the next 5, 10, 15, 20 years, there's going to be extra water flowing through those rivers. But once those glaciers are all melted away, the concern is about water security over the long term. So these mountainous regions, the water from the Himalayas, for example, that all flows down into multiple major reservoirs through northern parts of India, through Pakistan, Tibet. Many of these countries rely on the water, the meltwater, from the snow that arrives every year and from the glaciers that melt and then freeze. And so forecast modelling suggests that quite a lot of these areas are going to be running out of water, particularly during those dry seasons every single year. So this is going to be a factor that affects millions of people around the world into the future.
0: Can Australia learn from this? Obviously, we don't have the same mountainous regions, but in terms of kind of climate change and concerns over flooding?
1: Yeah, well, in terms of our ski season, for example, we have noticed that this ski season that we've just had has been significantly impacted by climate change. The thought was at the beginning of the season that we'd have less snow due to El Nino, but it ended up with wetter than usual weather, more precipitation in June, July and August for all of our alpine areas. But the ski season was awful because those temperatures were higher. And that means as well that there's going to be less of a gradual runoff into the river systems through the alpine terrain through the springtime, because all of the snowmelt is happening as we speak.
0: Rob Sharp, fascinating stuff. Thank you so much. Our senior meteorologist, and he'll be back with a full weather forecast in an hour's time. Now, a jury in the US is deciding whether a mother who killed her three children in January 2023 is guilty of murder. Caroline Elliott filed this report from Massachusetts.
2: It's day two of deliberations, and this jury makeup of 9 women and 3 men will have to decide the outcome of this high-profile murder trial.
3: Both prosecutors and the defense team agree that Lindsay Clancy killed her 3 kids, but what jurors must determine is whether she did it knowingly or if she did it because she was affected by a condition known as postpartum psychosis.
4: Was she depressed? Yes. Was she suicidal? It certainly appears to me she was, but was she impaired to the point, psychotic to the point where she didn't know what she was doing?
3: If she's acquitted by reason of insanity, Clancy would be discharged to a state mental hospital, but would undergo regular assessments. She could stay there for the rest of her life, or could potentially one day go free if her doctors and a judge no longer consider her dangerous or mentally ill.
5: It's a situation where we might see the sentence pushing the verdict, where jurors might be thinking, well, you know, I'm concerned about what's going to happen to her, and that's going to play a role in their deliberations where it really should not.
3: Jurors were asked whether they had read or heard anything that could impact their ability to be impartial in the case, and all said no. The jury is not sequestered, meaning they'll go home for the weekend even without a verdict.
5: The only people that they're allowed to discuss this case with are their fellow jurors and inside of the deliberation room. That's going to be difficult.
2: And if Clancy is found criminally responsible, the jury will have to decide between first-degree murder, second-degree murder, or manslaughter.
0: Locals in Tennessee are petitioning to rename Nashville International Airport after the late Dolly Parton. The campaign has reached more than 100,000 signatures. Nashville's airport is currently named in honor of Colonel Harry Smith, a veteran who helped establish the original airfield. Public figures like singer-songwriter Sheryl Crow and State Representative Todd Warner have both shared their support for the potential renaming. Still to come here on Weekend First Edition, the first Australian survivor of the Nepal flood catastrophe has been confirmed. Thousands remain missing and the number of unaccounted Australians number is up. Norway has a new king after the passing of King Harold.
6: News 24 will be back after this short break.

News 24 will be back after this short break. 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

0: 41 Australians are now missing in the devastation in Nepal. One survivor, though, has made contact with her family back home. Nearly 2,000 people remain missing in the wake of the disaster, and the total death toll has risen to 479. Back home, voters in Perth South head to the polls today in a test of One Nation's popularity. And Europe's oldest reigning monarch has died as a new King of Norway is declared. Plus, in sport, the AFL's wildcard era begins with an absolute classic between the Dogs and the Pies.
1: And in weather, looks like a picture-perfect weekend for much of the country, but looking towards next week, the heat looks to build. 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
0: Hello, a very warm welcome to you this Saturday morning, August 29th. I'm Alex Thomas. Great to have your company today. We've got some breaking news for you. The number of Australians missing in the flood disaster in Nepal has risen to 41. That number does not include the 26-year-old hiker who has been able to contact her family. Let's join Kayser Shields, who's live for us on this story this morning. Kayser, a very fluid situation with lots of moving parts.
3: It is a very fluid situation, Alex. DFAT this morning has confirmed that the number of Australians who are unaccounted for is 41, based on consultations with next of kin and family. That is an increase from 39 yesterday morning. So there are three extra people who are missing, but one person has been located in a glimmer of hope. Her name is Cara Severino. She is a 26-year-old woman from Sydney who managed to make contact with her family yesterday. She was hiking the Langtang Trek in Nepal when she became stranded in this catastrophe, but she has managed to contact her parents briefly. Her situation has been described as harrowing, and DFAT is trying to work with local authorities to provide her with some assistance.
4: Unfortunately, because the region is so devastated, the road network is completely destroyed. The telecommunications infrastructure has gone down. About 10,000 homes have been destroyed. Power plants are out, so it's very difficult to get comms with the area. She's attempting to hike out and get as close to the road network as possible, and our officials are working with her family to try and get transport to her and get her safely back to Kathmandu.
3: Her parents are understandably desperately relieved. In a statement to the Australian newspaper, they have said, "We eagerly await more information about her safe return. We praise God that she has been able to make this brief contact with us. Our thoughts and prayers are with all the families awaiting news." In total, nearly 2,000 people remain missing in this flood disaster, and the death toll has increased to 584. As well. Rescue efforts are underway in the region after they had to be temporarily suspended due to the risk of further flooding. Four DFAT crisis response team and four DFAT rapid response teams are expected to arrive in Kathmandu today. They will join about 20 Australian personnel that are already on the ground. So Australia is assisting over there in Nepal, in where there are very difficult and unpredictable conditions, Alex.
0: Kayser Shields reporting. Thanks, Kayser. And staying with this story, because the Red Cross has confirmed that nearly 100,000 people have been affected by the devastating flooding. Rescue efforts still ongoing, as Kayser was mentioning, but there is concern there could be further floods. A lake has burst its banks, and Lisa Holland has this report for us.
5: It is the most perilous of rescue operations, a quagmire of mud like treacle to wade through to offer a precious hand of survival. Literally being hauled to safety. This is one of the hundreds of workers trapped inside a hydro-powered tunnel, a miracle rescue in the face of widespread devastation across this remote Himalayan region. More pictures have emerged of the flood of unrelenting water following the collapse of a glacier. this family trapped on a balcony as their home is pummeled. Their neighbours' houses gone, their community enveloped. Debris and cars float past them. Miraculously, the house is largely left standing. But 2 days on comes the haunting prospect of another onslaught from Mother Nature. A flood is coming. Do not go forward, move backwards, stay away from the river, warn emergency workers, as people were urged to find higher ground. A terrifying so-called barrier lake formed as debris choked up a river, threatening to overflow, briefly halting rescue efforts.
6: Our superiors told us the water level has risen upstream, so we should move to a safe location with our equipment and wait for the signal to start work.
7: Even worse flooding is yet to come. That's why everyone is being put on alert.
5: But it's still not clear how many people will be left to grieve. Nepal has described the loss of life as on a huge scale.
8: My family are all dead. My father, sister, my relatives are no more.
5: The crippled infrastructure is making search efforts even more complicated. Chinese state television showed pictures of specialist teams in the autonomous region of Tibet, rescuers in a race against raging rivers, rocky terrain, and time.
0: Back home, voters in Perth South will head to the polls today for the Secret Harbour by-election. Labour's 40-year hold on the key state seat facing a serious challenge. One Nation hoping to secure a win, although the campaign hasn't been smooth sailing, as the party calls in its lawyers, accusing Labour of breaching electoral rules.
9: We've definitely had a lot of really good support on the ground, so we're feeling good.
10: One Nation candidate Luke Hurdagen feeling confident as voters head to the polls in the WA seat of Secret Harbour.
11: Luke Hurdagen's an incredibly good candidate, and I know it's going to be an incredibly tight race.
10: One Nation hoping to secure the seat held by Labor since 2007.
11: The game is on. People are over this idea that the status quo of political alternatives was all that was required.
10: The three-way contest consists of One Nation candidate Luke Hurdagen, Labor's Georgia Tree, and Liberal Ryan Robertson.
12: We've run a very professional campaign and one we're very proud of.
13: There's been tiring moments, but I'm super energised now.
10: But One Nation isn't too concerned about its Liberal competition.
9: Well, let's be clear. This is a two-horse race between One Nation and the Labor Party.
10: As the race to secure votes heats up, a bitter feud is brewing on the side. One Nation and Labor butting heads over a Labor flyer distributed to the electorate. A formal complaint has been lodged with the WAEC as One Nation accuses Labor of breaching electoral rules, arguing the flyer is deceptive. It features a scratchy where people can scratch the boxes to see how Pauline Hanson has voted on various issues. Western Australia Premier Roger Cook sees no issue with it.
14: They're fully authorised. They meet all the requirements of the law, and what they do is tell the truth.
15: We'll see when it comes to the crunch when the legal guys have a look at that.
10: The outcome of this outer suburban seat could send shockwaves across the country.
9: People here, they want change and they want somebody that will stand up, and I'll be the loudest voice in Parliament and I will hold these guys accountable, that's for sure.
10: In a test of One Nation's growing popularity, Barnaby Joyce says he's ready for the fight.
11: Australia needs One Nation, and of course One Nation is there to serve Australia.
10: Christy Lloyd, News 24.
0: And you can watch our full coverage of that by-election battle between One Nation and Labour. Tune in at 7pm local time, that's 9pm Eastern, as Ash Gillan and Trudy McIntosh take you through the results and reaction. King Harald of Norway has died, aged 89. He was being treated for a rare blood disease. His reign spanned more than three decades. Norway's Prime Minister paying tribute to him, saying the nation is in mourning.
16: We will remember King Harald for his love for his people, for his humour and warmth, and for his unwavering belief in us. Through that belief, he helped the Norwegian people see the best in ourselves and in one another.
0: Crowds paid their respects to the sovereign as his body was transported from Oslo University Hospital to the Royal Palace. The casket was greeted by soldiers before it was moved into the palace chapel, which will remain open to the public until the funeral. Mountains of flowers have been laid outside the Royal Palace alongside drawings, personal messages and other tributes. King Charles saying, "It is with the most profound sadness that my wife and I have learned of the death of my dear cousin, King Harald V of Norway." For 35 years, King Harald served his people with unwavering dedication, guiding Norway through times of great change with warmth and humility. King Harald's son, Håkon, has succeeded him, his wife Mette Marit becoming queen, and their daughter Ingrid Alexandra, the crown princess and heir apparent. Let's bring you a check on the weather now from our senior meteorologist, Rob Sharp.
1: Much of Australia's southeast has seen its warmest winter on record, with signs of heat as we move into the beginning of spring. But for today, it looks like lovely conditions across the country. A few showers along the Queensland coast to the New South Wales north coast, but there's not that much in it. And there's rain and storms over the inland parts of Western Australia, as it looks partly cloudy for most of our capital cities. But for much more detail on the weather ahead, join us on News 24 Weather, Channel 601.
0: Just ahead here on Weekend First Edition, a large fire has erupted near London's famous Wembley Stadium. We'll have those details for you shortly.
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0: Hello, I'm Alex Thomas with your weekend first edition this Saturday morning. Welcome back. It's been a pretty miserable week for the showbiz world, hasn't it, with the deaths of two long-standing icons in Dolly Parton and Tim Curry. Let's bring in entertainment and movie commentator Shane A. Bassett. Shane, great to have you back on the show. Sad news, but also lots of smiles alongside the tears when we celebrate two incredible entertainers. Tim Curry, for one, just an absolutely unique actor.
1: You're not wrong. So unique that people don't know how to describe him at times. And he was on Broadway. He was in London stage before he hit the movies. And that Rocky Horror Picture Show, as you know, in 76 was an absolute flop. But then since became a cult favourite, Tim could compose music, sing, dance. He had everything. And his comic timing is impeccable. I mean, everyone talks about Rocky Horror, but the movie Clue, if you haven't seen the movie Clue based on the board game, it is
0: hysterical. I'm so glad you said that because we were talking about some of his favourite roles.
1: Yeah.
0: And online I've seen some sort of polls of what was your favourite Tim Curry role. Okay. And Rocky Horror is obviously miles ahead. But Clue is one of my kids' favourites.
1: Okay.
0: And he just holds that whole picture together with his energy and stringing what is a very complex narrative together and all those alternative endings as well.
1: All those little rooms and hallways and secret doors that they go through, his constant talking, his up and down tones, and then the alternate endings. But he does hold that together because that ensemble really could have just gone off the rails, but he holds it together. Great movie, Clue. And Times Square is another one where he plays a radio DJ, early 80s. That is a must-watch as well.
0: It felt like the whole world was in mourning for Dolly Parton this week.
1: Yeah,
0: obviously an award-winning singer, but also an actor, a businesswoman, philanthropist. She did it all.
1: Some celebrities pass away and they leave a legacy, but I think Dolly leaves a legacy beyond her lifetime. All the things that she did, not just behind the scenes and all the gift-giving and humble things that she did throughout her life to help others. She was an all right actor as well, and I see that side of it. Especially
0: because she was kind of herself on screen in many ways.
1: Basically, yes. She did a few roles that maybe it wasn't quite that way. Rhinestone with Sylvester Stallone is one, but Steel Magnolias is, I mean, it's an Academy nominated film. So, yeah, she was an accomplished actor, but her philanthropy is just second to none. And, you know, like I said, some celebrities don't leave the legacy beyond a lifetime, and she will.
0: You've got incredible knowledge, but what I liked about all the tributes is some of the little anecdotes that came out that we didn't know about.
1: Yeah.
0: I hadn't realised quite how generous she had been about Whitney Houston's version of her famous song, I Will Always Love You. And I heard her telling a story about hearing it for the first time on the car radio. She knew she'd given permission for the cover to be made, but no one had ever informed her when it was being released. And she suddenly heard it on the radio. And of course, it's got that very strange, slow start. Yeah. And then when she heard Whitney hit her stride with those high notes, she had to pull the car over. She was so blown away.
1: Well, back to that 1992, when that movie The Bodyguard came out with Whitney Houston, she was getting bagged for a role no one had even seen yet. Why is Whitney Houston in this lead role opposite Dances with Wolves Oscar winner Kevin Costner? And then the song came out. The whole movie was just astonishing, still talked about till this day. And I'm not surprised. I didn't know that she pulled over in the car. big smile on her face. Dollywood, of course, she had her own version of Hollywood. And Miley Cyrus's relative and the things they did together as well is coming out now, a lot behind the scenes that Miley did with her. I think Dolly looked after her husband, who was out of the limelight and sick for so long himself, she forgot to look after herself in the end.
0: Yeah, I mean, that's a real tragedy. Let's move on to some other news that people would have seen on their social media feeds this week. Reports that the shortlist for the next James Bond actor is down to sort of 6 or 7, but you don't think these are accurate?
1: I'm laughing because this has been ongoing now for a good couple of years, and this is a speculated list. Yes.
0: Is Jacob Elordi still in the running?
1: He is in the list.
0: Okay.
1: He's on the list and he's in the mix. Jacob Elordi is a high chance. But
0: would you give it to him?
1: I'd like to see him get it, yes, but they will give it to someone unknown, I think, or lesser known. And also, they'll announce it around November. Now, Denis Villeneuve, who is the director, he's been picked as the new director of James Bond, really accomplished director. He's got Dune Part 3 coming out in November. Yeah. Massive worldwide hit it's going to be. And he is going to be in the limelight. He's going to be on red carpets and getting interviewed all the time. It'll come up over and over again. And they'll announce it then. Otherwise, he'll just keep getting pestered.
0: Yeah. So unless he doesn't want to slip up accidentally, he just wants to clear the air.
1: Jacob Elordi or Callum Turner, I think.
0: OK, you heard it here first. Shane knows his stuff. Shane, many thanks indeed. Now, One Nation has unveiled its new New South Wales leader ahead of the March state election, Mike Newman. Not a household name, but Pauline Hanson is hoping that his economic credentials will boost him as a potential pick for premier. New South Wales political reporter Julia Bradley reports.
2: Meet Mike Newman, One Nation's man for Macquarie Street.
3: What's the plan, Mike?
4: Well, the plan for Cessnock and broader New South Wales is to bring economic prosperity back.
2: The investment banker and former bureaucrat has moved to coal country after 25 years in Asia. He says his time as New South Wales Senior Trade and Investment Commissioner to Japan and Korea well positions him to diversify One Nation's political prospects.
4: You know, One Nation is not just a one-party policy, one on a one-trick pony.
2: His policy priorities, supercharging the economy and reforming payroll tax.
4: We've turned New South Wales into a bunch of grifters, not lifters. We'll phase it in, but we want to halve the rate of tax, and we want to, for the regional areas, to cut it to zero.
2: Freezing the number of public servants and tying pay to outcomes.
4: We want to bring in KPI, private sector style KPIs, into the public service, especially amongst the senior executives. If you say you're going to build 20,000 homes, if you don't build 20,000 homes, you don't get paid.
2: His decades of Asian experience makes Mike Newman a fascinating figurehead for a party proud of its Australia-first monoculture platform.
3: Pauline Hanson has been critical of Asian immigration in the past. Do you think One Nation still has a way to go to reach out to different communities?
4: Not really. Look, I mean, my wife's Japanese, so if I thought for even a fleeting second that they were racist, and my business partners are Indians who are absolutely patriotic Aussies, I don't really see that.
3: Pauline Hanson recently couldn't name the leaders of Japan or Indonesia. Is that a problem?
4: She knows who Prime Minister Takaichi is. Look, I think it was an on-the-spot sort of moment.
2: The cost of living and anger over migration is largely driving the party's popularity.
4: We often raise the conversation about monoculture. Japan is a monoculture, Korea is a monoculture. Absolutely super successful nations who pride themselves on that thing. If I ever thought that One Nation was racist or any of these sorts of things, why would I join it? I mean, it's almost hypocritical of me to do so.
3: What's your plan to foster social cohesion in New South Wales?
4: Well, we're going to get rid of wokery, right?
2: The Hunter region is a top target for One Nation, where its blue-collar base of supporters is growing. Mike Newman will run in Cessnock, hoping to end Labor's 34-year hold on the seat. What do you guys think of Pauline Hanson's party?
5: Well, I don't think she's any good, trying to cut everything out.
6: I don't think that they can run a piss up at a pub on a Friday night, a majority of them.
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8: Doesn't do much for me. Yep. 50-50.
2: Julia Bradley in Cessnock for News 24.
0: Let's turn overseas again, because a jury in the US is deciding whether a mother who killed her three children in January 2023 is guilty of murder. Caroline Elliott is at the courthouse and filed this report.
9: It's day two of deliberations, and this jury makeup of nine women and three men will have to decide the outcome of this high-profile murder trial.
10: Both prosecutors and the defense team agree that Lindsay Clancy killed her three kids, but what jurors must determine is whether she did it knowingly or if she did it because she was affected by a condition known as postpartum psychosis.
11: Was she depressed? Yes. Was she suicidal? It certainly appears to me she was, but was she impaired to the point, psychotic to the point where she didn't know what she was doing?
10: If she's acquitted by reason of insanity, Clancy would be discharged to a state mental hospital, but would undergo regular assessments. She could stay there for the rest of her life, or could potentially one day go free if her doctors and a judge no longer consider her dangerous or mentally ill.
12: It's a situation where we might see the sentence pushing the verdict, where jurors might be thinking, well, you know, I'm concerned about what's going to happen to her, and that's going to play a role in their deliberations where it really should not.
10: Jurors were asked whether they had read or heard anything that could impact their ability to be impartial in the case, and all said no. The jury is not sequestered, meaning they'll go home for the weekend even without a verdict.
12: The only people that they're allowed to discuss this case with are their fellow jurors and inside of the deliberation room. That's going to be difficult.
9: And if Clancy is found criminally responsible, the jury will have to decide between first-degree murder, second-degree murder, or manslaughter.
0: Today marks 6 months since the start of the US-Israel war with Iran, despite claims back in February that it would be over within weeks. Half a year later, and attention has shifted from Iran's nuclear and military installations to the Strait of Hormuz. Around 20% of the world's oil passes through that shipping lane, and Tehran has weaponized it during negotiations.
13: The Iran war hit a major milestone Friday, 6 months since the U.S. attacked Tehran in what was supposed to be an excursion lasting only a few weeks. The U.S. military has paused kinetic strikes and is now focusing on crushing Iran's economy.
14: They're not paying their troops. They're in deep trouble.
13: Part of that economic squeeze is to go after Iran's trading partners.
15: This plan is robust and it's complicated, too. The most exposed countries are China, the UAE, Turkey, Iraq, Pakistan, India, and Russia.
13: Iran's economy is in free fall with rampant inflation, but it's unclear how long more sanctions would take to get Iran back to the negotiating table.
16: And we just need to kind of sit back and let this economic pressure work. It won't happen overnight, but it'll take time to do it.
13: Iran's leaders remain open to negotiating, but their foreign minister has a message for the U.S. Putting diplomacy back on track isn't possible. It hinges on U.S. understanding of one simple fact: pressure doesn't work. President Trump, though, has a different message.
14: We don't want to speak to them. We're not looking to meet or anything.
13: The U.S. Navy is also marking a milestone, announcing it's cleared all Iranian-laid mines from international shipping lanes in the Strait of Hormuz.
17: Bottom line, today, international shipping lanes are open and momentum is building.
13: 6 months in, there's growing pressure for Iran's new supreme leader to show himself. He was reportedly badly injured in the initial attack that killed his father, but there's been no visual or audio messages from him since.
0: A major fire near London's famous Wembley Stadium has been sending thick black smoke billowing across the capital. Around 125 firefighters and 20 fire engines tackling the blaze on an industrial estate in the city's northwest. Nearby buildings have been evacuated and local residents told to close their windows and stay indoors. The fire causing major rail and tube disruptions. Much more ahead here on Weekend First Edition, including a latest Fox Sports update. Brooke will be back to tell us about the Panthers' return to the top of the NRL ladder, all but ending the Bulldogs' finals hopes.
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0: Hello again, you're watching Weekend First Edition with me, Alex Thomas. This Saturday morning, an Australian hiker has survived Nepal's flood disaster, making contact with her family back home. 26-year-old Cara Severino had been cut off while trekking along the Himalayan Langtang Trail. DFAT has updated the number of missing Australians in that Himalayan disaster zone, and the number, sadly, has been revised upwards to 41. It does not include Cara Severino, whose parents have told the Australian she was attempting to reach Kathmandu on foot. She's the first known Australian to have survived. Up to 2,000 more people remain missing. At least 579 have been killed in Nepal and a further five in Tibet. Emergency crews are working tirelessly in the search for survivors. The conditions are treacherous, with authorities warning about further flooding.
1: Consumed by pain, but pulled from a place where so many others perished. Lal's sister nervously watching his every move. How hard so many here have fought to cling on to life. And some able to make the calls home their families have been yearning for. Madan has just escaped this. An apocalyptic torrent filmed at the hydroelectric power station where he was working.
2: Did you think you might die?
1: On the very edge of an otherworldly avalanche.
3: 300 meter mathi agno bhayera tala phala ko level ma 300 meter mathi bata auda khere aba ma chai ali mari the kaam garne tala the
4: ani hamira ham sanga tala bhayne manche sabai gaya ma sath kaam garne chai sat jana le.
1: With roads destroyed and bridges collapsed, getting to the isolated areas can only happen by air.
5: This is what we're seeing, the steady stream of people rescued from the worst hit areas, some with just a small bag of belongings, others badly injured, but all feeling very lucky to be alive.
1: Mines still forming, exposed to the stuff of nightmares. Entawati says 3,000 people in her village were swept away.
5: All feeling very lucky to be alive.

0: him arriving, Janisha asks, hopefully, as another helicopter lands. But sadly, it's not.
1: Back home, voters in Perth's southern suburbs will head to the polls today for the Secret Harbour by-election, where Labour's 40-year reign is at risk. The three-way contest consists of Liberal candidate Ryan Robertson, Labour's Georgia Tree, and One Nation's Luke Hurdagen. While betting markets suggest Labour is ahead of Pauline Hanson's party in the race for the seat, the major parties expect Mr. Hurdagen to win. A third-place finish for Liberal Ryan Robertson would raise questions over that party's path back into government. One Nation MP Barnaby Joyce believes people want to see politicians deliver, and he feels that Mr. Hurdagen can do that.
2: What it shows, though, is the game is on. People are over this idea that the status quo of political alternatives was all that was required and was satisfactory. People have broadened not just the economic alternative policies, but the political alternatives of delivery of the suite of political parties that can do it.
1: If One Nation does win, it would mark the first time Labour has lost a seat to the party since its recent surge in the polls. Mr. Hurdagen is confident.
3: We've definitely had a lot of really good support on the ground, so we're feeling good. Well, let's be clear. This is a two-horse race between One Nation and the Labour Party. People here, they want change, and they want somebody that will stand up, and I'll be the loudest voice in Parliament, and I will hold these guys accountable, that's for sure.
1: Tune in for more here on News 24 tonight from 7 p.m. local time. That's 9 p.m. Eastern, as One Nation's rising popularity is put to the test in a Labour stronghold, Ash Gillan and Trudy McIntosh, with all the results and reaction. Now, developer Bathla Group has entered voluntary administration, affecting thousands of homes and jobs. Lawyers for the administrators warned in court yesterday that Bathla needed at least $40 million to fund their operations through to Christmas. Around 350 staff could face losing their jobs, while thousands of homes in Western Sydney and regional New South Wales could be left unfinished. New South Wales Premier Chris Minns says his government has a role to play to ensure other large-scale volume builders don't fall into the same problem. Its sponsorship agreement with Western Sydney Wanderers has also been terminated. Commuters in Queensland are being warned of more than 3 weeks of rail closures over the school holidays. The Beenleigh and Gold Coast lines will be closed until October the 11th during works on the Cross River Rail project. Head of TransLink, Dean Helm, has acknowledged the closure will cause disruption, but says the works are necessary. Rail replacement buses will operate instead. Turning overseas again, because Iceland is deliberating if it should resume talks on joining the European Union. Early polling suggests more than 51% of the population are in favour, while 48.7% are opposed. Iceland's Prime Minister has told local news agencies back in April that she believes there must be a, quote, balanced discussion regarding the referendum. Around 270,000 citizens are eligible to take part in any decision to restart negotiations to join the EU. The White House is threatening to oppose Britain's sovereignty over the Falkland Islands. Donald Trump's administration could make the declaration to force the UK to increase defence spending to NATO's 5% commitment. According to The Telegraph, a senior US official says the new Prime Minister, Andy Burnham, will face special attention due to the UK's potential as a leading defence partner. The former UK Prime Minister, Keir Starmer's investment plan, announced in June, was branded as not enough by Washington. Far-right political commentator Milo Yiannopoulos is in Immigration and Customs Enforcement custody in the US. He was apprehended in New Orleans, but is currently being held in a Louisiana ICE holding facility, according to US officials. It's believed he came to America legally in 2019, but chose to overstay his welcome, violating national laws. He was given a final removal order by an immigration judge on July the 22nd, after failing to show up for his immigration hearing. New York police have seized more than a quarter of a ton of cocaine in the city's largest bust of the drug in at least a decade. Officers recovering around 266 kilos of cocaine worth an estimated $10 million.

0: $1 million from a storage facility in Queens. Three people have now been taken into custody. Authorities saying the investigation has links to a cartel, and further arrests and seizures are expected. Brooke is back with another Fox Sports update for us, and more on the developing breaking news you brought us an hour ago about a Collingwood legend's future, Brooke.
1: Well, he won't be at Collingwood this year, or next year rather, I should say, Alex. Scott Pendlebury, it has been reported by the Herald Sun that he will join Gold Coast next year in a playing coaching role. Now, Jay Clark reports that the 442-game career at the Magpies has come to an end. There had been speculation that Pendlebury was considering his future, with the result now a multi-year deal with the Suns. Now, Pendlebury will go down as arguably the greatest ever Magpie. He's won two premierships, a Norm Smith, six All-Australian Blazers and five Club Best and Fairest Awards. Pendlebury was drafted with pick 5 in 2005 and now looks set to extend the game's record in his 22nd rather straight AFL season. It's believed the former skipper will leave with Collingwood's full blessing, with the Pies now set to be without two stalwarts next year after Steele Sidebottom played his final game last night. And of course, this news comes after the first ever AFL wildcard final, and it was certainly one to remember, with the Western Bulldogs prevailing over the Pies in a three-point thriller at the MCG. The Dogs led from midway through the first quarter until late in the final term, when Jack Crisp put Collingwood ahead with just over 5 minutes left on the clock. More than 81,000 fans witnessed four lead changes inside the final 5 minutes at the MCG, with Artie Jones putting the Bulldogs back in front with less than 3 minutes remaining. Collingwood's Tim Embery then given one final chance to keep the Magpies' season alive with a kick after the siren.
2: To the side, the inaugural wildcard final. It's all.
1: Jones's career-high four-goal haul proving the difference as the Bulldogs prevailed in the first-ever wildcard final by just 3 points. Collingwood steals Sidebottom, ending his 375-game AFL career in the most dramatic way possible. Well, switching codes, and the Penrith Panthers have moved to the top of the NRL ladder for now, with a 24-10 victory that just about ends the Canterbury Bulldogs' finals hopes. Dylan Edwards teed up Liam Martin to get the party started for the Black Cats. Former Panther Matt Burton striking back for the Bulldogs, and with Penrith up 8-4 at halftime, the Nathan Cleary bomb finally caught out Bulldogs fullback Connor Tracy early in the second half. Martin picking up the crumbs to score his second try. A lucky Galvin pass set up a Jacob Preston try to keep the Bulldogs in it, but a Casey McLean try with 13 minutes left essentially put the contest to bed.
3: Cleary. Smith. Gets it on. Cole. McLean. McLean! McLean goes over! Casey McLean just slices through like a hot knife through butter.
1: The Panthers can now clinch a top two spot if the Dolphins beat the Roosters. The Bulldogs need both Souths and the Cowboys to lose to have any hope of making the finals. Well, the Dragons are now officially the NRL's Wooden Spooners after a 34-point demolition at the hands of the Manly Sea Eagles. Reuben Garrick celebrated his last game for Manly at Four Pines Park with a runaway try as his side jumped out to a 26-0 halftime lead and a 9-2 victory.
4: And the Kawatu for Tom Trbojevic, they're away again. Jason Saab, fueled by this packed hill, gives it to Reuben Garrick in his final game at Four Pines Park as a Sea Eagle. Reuben gets them out of their seats.
1: A dark night for the Dragons, resigned to a first Wooden Spoon since their merger. Well, Erling Haaland and Rayon Cherki starred as Manchester City continued a perfect Premier League start under new manager Enzo Maresca. Haaland opened the scoring with his first goal of the season as they led 1-0 at halftime. The second half then started in chaotic fashion with 3 goals in 5 minutes.
5: Foden. Cherki. Can he find a way here? Right, Cherki! 2-0 City! Can Palace respond? Like the this. Shirky. Shirky! And just like that, Ryan Shirky scores again!
1: Shirky scoring a quickfire brace there to shut down any Palace comeback. Haaland's second of the game, then sealing a 4-1 victory. And Alex, obviously this is huge news out of Collingwood, and we will be breaking more on what this means, his career, over on Fox Sports News Channel 500.
0: Brooke, many thanks indeed. Let's get a check on the weather now. Our senior meteorologist, Rob Sharp, is here to tell us how it's looking this weekend.
6: Yeah, it's looking pretty nice this weekend. Great weather for heading out and about. A bit of cloud, a bit of sun in most areas, but not much in the way of rainfall. So you can see for WA, that's where the bulk of it is. Showers, storms and rain areas, especially for the WA goldfields. So we're talking Kalgoorlie and surrounds. But for the east coast, a few showers for the New South Wales north coast. So we're talking from Gosford up to southeastern Queensland, and also for tropical Queensland, there'll be the odd shower moving through, but there's not much in it. Cool for Melbourne, fairly warm towards Brisbane and central Australia as well. But it warms up further for the west coast tomorrow as the rain shifts a bit further inland in WA and weakens. And we see the showers mainly for the Queensland coast as it dries up for New South Wales right in time for the marathon in Sydney, which looks like beautiful weather. A cool start of 10 degrees, which is key, but the sun may make it feel a fair bit warmer as the race is wrapping up. For the southeast, though, again, another cool one in Melbourne before we see a bit more warm next week.
0: Yeah, it's officially spring then, isn't it? Are we going to get the same sort of weather?
6: Yeah, a bit more warmth. That's the main story for next week across the country. And that's following off the back of a much warmer than usual winter for Australia as well. This map here shows how winter so far, up until the 25th of August, has played out in terms of temperatures. And you can see this dark orange shading for much of New South Wales, Victoria and Tasmania, indicating record warmth. And that includes Sydney. I've checked the numbers there. 0.3 of a degree warmer than any other winter. And Melbourne is also on par with its warmest winter on record as well. But it's not just the major centres. In between, the mountains have also seen their warmest winter on record as well. And so that played a major role in it becoming such a lacklustre ski season. You can see the latest snow depth, for example, 56 centimetres at Spencer's Creek. This should be the tallest snow depth for the season. The average for the end of August is above 170 centimetres at that location. And the Victorian resorts have paltry snow totals. We were only open in Mount Buller courtesy of the man-made snow this weekend. But the story there is that it wasn't the El Nino that caused this. It was climate change. It's that warmth, because we still ended up with more precipitation than usual in June, July and August through the alpine terrain. It's just that pretty much all of it fell as rain rather than snow.
0: Rob, many thanks indeed. Just ahead here on Weekend First Edition, we take an in-depth look at a triple murder trial in the US, which has sparked a global debate about postpartum depression and psychosis.
7: News 24 will be back after this short break.

0: Hello again. A triple murder case in America has drawn attention to the serious issue of postnatal depression. A jury's already spent 2 days deliberating whether Lindsay Clancy killed her three children deliberately or in a moment of psychosis. Here's our Washington correspondent, Jonathan Kersley.
1: Lindsay Clancy is the mother who has admitted killing her three children in a case that has put postnatal depression in the national spotlight.
2: Clancy's defense team says a voice commanded her to kill her three children, but the prosecution argued she knew exactly what she was doing.
1: The former labor and delivery nurse has pleaded insanity on the grounds of postpartum psychosis. She's now confined to a wheelchair, paralyzed, after trying to take her own life after killing 5-year-old Cora, 3-year-old Dawson, and 8-month-old Callan. It was January 24, 2023. Her husband, Patrick, went to a pharmacy and to a restaurant to pick up food. He had called her and later testified it sounded like she was busy. When he arrived back at their Duxbury home, south of Boston, Massachusetts, it was quiet inside.
3: Were you able to get into your bedroom right away?
4: No, the door was locked, and that's when I knew something was wrong.
1: Patrick found Lindsay in the backyard, face up, below the window she had jumped from.
4: I said, where are the kids?
3: And what was her response?
4: She said they're in the basement.
1: He called 911 and waited with Lindsay going into the basement after the first responders arrived. The children had been strangled with exercise cords.
3: When you saw Dawson, what condition was he in?
4: I knew he was gone.
1: Patrick's emergency call was played to jurors, but not broadcast. Lindsay wept.
5: At that point, he looked up and he screamed, "She killed the kids."
1: Police video showed the crime scene. This is the bloodied bedroom floor, and this a bloodstained knife on a bedside table that Lindsay Clancy used to slash her own wrists and neck before jumping from the second-story window. Lindsay Clancy's legal team didn't deny she killed Cora, Dawson, and Callan, but argues she had postpartum psychosis and suffered hallucinations. A forensic psychologist said she was bipolar, and the jury was told Lindsay Clancy was prescribed antidepressants after Callan's birth, which could have made her condition worse.
6: She's living her own hell. She knows what happened with those kids.
1: This was the Clancy family together, January 8, 2023, a little more than 2 weeks before the children were killed. It was an outing to a museum. Callan in mum's arms, Cora playing, Dawson watching nearby, Patrick standing a few metres away. Patrick testified by this stage her mental health had deteriorated.
4: She started to say she was suicidal.
1: Several weeks before the killings, Lindsay Clancy had a 5-day stint in hospital. Patrick told the jury that in the days after the killings, she told him she had thoughts about harming the children.
4: She said she heard a man's voice telling her that if she didn't do it now, she would lose her chance or something like that.
1: Clancy wept as a medical examiner testified about the children's injuries.
3: What about injuries?
7: All right, counsel, could... We're going to take a break this time, all right?
8: All right.
1: She agreed to what's called stipulated facts. It's not a guilty plea or an admission, but it means the prosecution didn't have to present all the evidence during the trial.
7: By entering into this stipulation, you're giving up your right to force the Commonwealth to prove the facts that are contained in these stipulations. Do you understand that?
9: Yes, Your Honor.
1: Outside court, attention and support grew. A televised trial meant many Americans were talking about the case. Some turned up to the Plymouth, Massachusetts courthouse dressed in pink, rallying for the defendant.
10: We're here to send one message, and that message is that it should not take tragedy for people to start paying attention to mental health.
1: This is a nation fascinated by true crime stories, but this one has tugged at emotions, raised questions over a country's health system, and a deep social issue.
11: The Massachusetts system, healthcare system, failed Lindsay. She reached out for help multiple times.
1: Key moments of the trial were emotionally charged. Lindsay's mother was brought to the stand.
8: the medication was pretty much just destroying her mind, and it wasn't her. She had thoughts of harming the children.
1: Her former mother-in-law, almost in tears, praised Lindsay Clancy as a mother.
9: She was begging for help.
1: Her lawyers argued she was failed by the system. At the centre of this case was the question of whether Lindsay Clancy was criminally responsible in the moments she strangled her three children. Clancy's personal psychiatrist, Dr. Tufts, said she didn't see signs of psychosis.
12: My opinion is that Ms. Clancy was, due to her mental disease, unable to conform her conduct to the requirements of the law on the day that she took the lives of her children.
1: If Lindsay Clancy is guilty, she faces life without parole.
13: This was not a woman in the throes of psychosis on January 24th, 2023. This was a woman who acted intentionally, rationally, and swiftly to accomplish a very specific goal, to kill.
1: If the jury finds her not guilty by reasons of insanity, she will be committed to a mental health facility. 12 women and 6 men made up the 18-person jury during the trial. Just 12 will decide her fate. Jonathan Kersley, News 24.
0: That's it for Weekend First Edition for now. 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Goodbye.
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0: Confirmed to have survived the Himalayan flash flood, but the number of Aussies missing climbs to 41. One Nation's popularity will be tested today as voters in Perth South head to the polls. And Europe's oldest reigning monarch has died as a new king of Norway is declared. Lindsay Clancy's fate remains uncertain. Jurors sent home with deliberations to continue on Monday.
1: And in weather, looks like a picture-perfect weekend for much of the country, but looking towards next week, the heat looks to build. 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
0: Thank you so much for joining us. In breaking news, the number of Australians missing in the flood disaster in Nepal has risen to 41. That number doesn't include the 26-year-old hiker who has been able to contact her family. For more, let's go live to Kayser Shields. Kayser, good morning. This is certainly a fluid situation. What more can you tell us?
3: Janie, this is an evolving situation, but DFAT has been able to provide an update this morning. 41 Australians are unaccounted for in this flood disaster after consultations with next of kin and families. That is an increase from 39 people yesterday morning. So there are three extra Australians who are missing, but one in a glimmer of hope has been confirmed to be alive and safe. Her name is Cara Severino. She's a 26-year-old woman from Sydney who was hiking the Langtang Trek when she became stranded in what's been described as a harrowing situation. Now, it's understood she is trying to make her way to Kathmandu on foot. DFAT is trying to work with local authorities to assist her.
4: Unfortunately, because the region is so devastated, the road network is completely destroyed. The telecommunications infrastructure has gone down. About 10,000 homes have been destroyed. Power plants are out, so it's very difficult to get comms with the area. She's attempting to hike out and get as close to the road network as possible, and our officials are working with her family to try and get transport to her and get her safely back to Kathmandu.
3: Understandably, her parents are desperately relieved. In a statement to the Australian newspaper, they've said, "We eagerly await more information about her safe return. We praise God that she has been able to make this brief contact with us. Our thoughts and prayers are with all the families awaiting news." In total, in Nepal, there are nearly 2,000 people who remain missing from this disaster, while the death toll stands at 579. Rescue operations are underway after they had to be temporarily suspended due to the risk of further flash flooding. Now, DFAT is sending four crisis response teams and four rapid response teams over to Kathmandu, and they are expected to arrive today. They'll be joining about 20 Australian personnel that are already on the ground, where the conditions have been described as very difficult and unpredictable.